0: Why did you give him that name, Halmuk?
1: Oh, a little joke. He came from Western Russia, and he had the look of a Halmuk, a Tartar.
2: Interesting, I'm sure. But the painting?
1: Well, as it turned out, the 6 bottles weren't enough. We went out for more. And all this time, drunk as I was, this idea had been stirring in my head.
3: Then it is agreed. You divorce Josie and I marry.
4: Oh, he's not on that again.
3: Why not? He's a fool and I'm a genius and I adore you and...
1: Anything your heart desires. But first, my little Halmuk, I want you to do something for me.
3: Bojomoy, here it comes.
1: Listen. Listen. I want a painting from you.
3: Is that all? Mm. Go ahead, take your pick.
1: No, a special painting. One I can have with me always, wherever I go, whatever happens. A painting of my love, of my Josie.
3: Now you're talking. All right, I'll do it. A nude study of Josie.
4: No, not nude. Absolutely not.
3: Why not? I'll get a canvas right now.
1: No! Helmut, will you listen to me? I want you to paint a picture on my back.
4: But it would wash off the first time you bathed, Anton.
3: Maybe he intends never to bathe again. Then you leave him for sure, right, Josie?
1: No, listen, damn it. I want you to do the painting on my back. No, on my skin. Then I want you to tattoo over it.
4: Anton.
3: You're crazy. What do I know about tattooing?
1: There's nothing to it. I'll teach you in 2 minutes. Look, I have my whole kit here. All the needles. Everything with a good name. Now, watch. I plug in the electric needle. Now, watch, honey. See how easy it is. It was agreed. It would be a portrait of Josie. Drunk as he was, Halmuk mastered the needles in no time. His hands were as steady, as masterful as always. And drunk as I was filled with joy at the thought that both of the people I loved most in the world would be with me always.
5: What an incredible story. But to disfigure your own body like that? For life?
1: Disfigure? To offer the skin of my back as a canvas to a genius? Madam, I mean no offense, but as beautiful as you are, I would not exchange my skin for yours.
2: What would you exchange it for, Trioli?
1: What? I don't understand.
2: Of course you do. You possess a certain important work of art which happens to be on your skin. Would you consider selling it?
5: Franz, you can't be serious.
1: But it's ridiculous to even... I mean, how could
2: just
1: it possibly...
2: Let's suppose an acceptable way could be found, agreeable to both parties.
6: Hold on now. I think that, as the owner of this gallery and of the Soutine collection, I have a certain prior right here.
2: Oh, really? Considering the shabby treatment you gave this man, I should think you would be the last person he would consider selling the painting to.
6: How dare you, sir! May I remind you that you were a guest here, and if it weren't for Sophie, you wouldn't be admitted here at all.
2: The fact is, I am here. The fact is, what we have here is purely and simply a piece of valuable merchandise. Why shouldn't it go to the highest bidder?
5: Franz, don't you think this has gone far enough? Last night I thought you were different.
2: And last night, my dear, I thought you were enjoyable for a few hours at least. Today, I find you a bore.
5: You bastard.
2: Be quiet and stay out of this.
6: Mr. Rioli, can we discuss this privately? I'm sure we can come to some arrangement.
7: What are you going to do? Skin the bugger?
6: That's not funny in the least. I'm sure there's a way. They're doing wonders with plastic surgery these days. Perhaps we could...
2: Skin graft? Oh, come now, Jeremy. Surely you know that at Rioli's age and in his condition, such an operation would kill him. Or wouldn't it matter to you?
6: Look here. I've had quite enough of you. I want you to leave this gallery right now. Do you hear?
2: I intend to. And I intend to take Grioli with me if he'll come. Well, trust me, my friend. What I have to offer...
6: Don't listen to him. He knows nothing about art. Nothing of the value of an early soutine. I can make you rich, Grioli. Unbelievably rich. Oh,
3: stop it!
6: The painting is not for sale.
3: I'm not for sale.
6: What do you think I am? Something to be bleed over? Like a piece of meat?
3: Oh,
6: leave me alone. Both of you.
3: Grioli, wait. Please. Listen to me.
8: Just leave me alone.
2: Grioli, wait. Please. Just for a second.
9: Can't you leave me alone? I told you...
2: I know. I just want to talk to you. You have nothing to fear from me.
9: Oh, so? Like that other one. All you want is the skin off my back.
2: No, nothing like that. There's another way. Look, couldn't we go somewhere and... Oh, there now. Steady, old fellow. Are you feeling ill again?
9: No. No, just dizzy.
2: And just possibly hungry. Oh, yes. Well, we can fix that at least. Look, there's a nice restaurant just up the block. Come on, what do you say?
9: I don't need your charity.
2: It's not charity. Call it friendly concern. Admit it, Grioli. You weren't just hungry. You were starving. When was the last time you had a decent meal?
9: I don't know. A while, I guess. Things haven't been going too well. My hands, arthritic. Nothing works anymore.
2: Tell me, if you don't mind me asking, how old are you?
9: Oh, 60. No, 61, I think, yes. You thought I was a lot older, didn't you?
2: You're not that old. You're still capable of enjoying the good life, aren't you?
9: Are you making fun of me?
2: Not at all. I think you are capable of enjoying the finer things. I can already see you appreciated the marinated duck, the Bordeaux. Here, have some more. Tell me, Grioli, do you like to swim and bask in the sun?
9: Of course. I suppose everyone likes that.
2: But not everyone can have the finest food, the very best wines from the Chateau of Bordeaux. Not everyone can have a cupboard full of the finest custom-made suits, silk shirts.
9: No, but what
2: about the company of beautiful women? Your choice. No limit.
9: Stop it! You are making fun of me.
2: Sit down, Grioli. Come on, relax. I was not making fun of you. Far from it. You can have all of these things and more.
9: In exchange for what? My skin?
2: In a way. But not the way that idiot at the gallery was suggesting.
9: Then... I don't understand.
2: Patience. You will. It's really quite simple. You see, Grioli, I'm a man who likes to acquire things of value. Unique things. Things that other people would give anything to own. Not necessarily because they mean anything to me aesthetically, but because I love to outbid, or let's admit it, outfox others to acquire them. It's a kind of a game with me, and since I'm already a very rich man, I can afford it. Do you follow?
9: I'm not sure.
2: Never mind. Let's put it this way. You have a thing of great value, a painting, as it happens, which happens to be on your back.
9: Yes.
2: I would like to acquire that painting. Huh? But since I can't very well separate you from it without doing you a lot of damage, I'm willing to take you with the painting.
9: You want to buy me?
2: No, not exactly. What I would like to do is put you on exhibition as a curiosity, if you like.
9: Well, I don't like. You want to make a freak show out of me?
2: A freak show? Not at all. A walking art exhibit, perhaps. But in such a way that you yourself would enjoy beyond measure. This I guarantee.
9: But what? How?
2: All right, listen. Among my most recent acquisitions is a small but very exclusive hotel in Cannes called the Bristol. Only the very rich can afford it, so I try to find, let's say, unusual diversions for them. You, Trioli, would fit the bill perfectly.
3: You mean you'd want me to walk around naked just so these people could stare at me?
2: No more naked than any of them. You'd be on the beach all day in a pair of swimming trunks. Does that sound unpleasant to you?
9: No.
2: I should think not. It's also beautifully simple, don't you see? You spend each day just sunning yourself while my guests enjoy the rare privilege of seeing what is, in effect, a million-dollar art exhibit on your back.
9: I can't believe it. I mean, it's all so crazy.
2: Perhaps, but very real. Think of it, Trioli. Think of the rewards, yours for the asking, just as soon as you like, for as long as you live. Just say the word.
9: I don't know. It's all so...
2: Well, look, there's no hurry. Why don't you think it over, Trioli? Take your time. Just... think about it.
10: Yes?
5: Mr. Trioli? I hope I'm not disturbing you, but I must speak to you. Please?
9: I'm sorry, I don't... Oh, yes. Aren't you the young lady who was at the art gallery
5: yes,
9: the night
5: yes.
9: I...
5: My name is Sophie LaSalle.
9: How did you find me?
5: Well, it wasn't easy. May I come in?
9: Yes, I suppose, though the place is a mess. Come in. I'd offer you something, Miss LaSalle.
5: Oh, that's all right. I'll come right to the point, Mr. Trioli.
9: Huh?
5: I had you traced here because I felt I had to warn you about this man, Franz.
9: Warn me?
5: Oh, yes. I know he went looking for you that night, and I've been worried for you ever since. Oh, please, I'm serious.
9: Excuse me, miss. I don't mean to be rude, but you're looking at a man who up to a couple of days ago thought his life was over. And suddenly, I'm about to have everything. I mean, everything I could possibly want. And respect. Respect! Do you know what that means to a man like me?
5: Is that what he promised you?
9: Yes, and more. I mean, who is ever given a second chance at my time of life? Mind you, I have to give something in return. I have to walk up and down at the beach of a luxury resort hotel, the Hotel Bristol in Cannes. I have to let people admire my back while I bask in the sun.
5: Mr. Trioli, please listen to me. You don't know this man. You don't know what he's capable of. Oh, what if Franz is lying to you? I mean, what if he wants to...
9: Look here. Do you see this?
5: Money.
9: Yes, money. More money than I've seen in years. And he gave it to me, just to tide me over until we leave
5: You're
9: next
5: leaving
9: week.
5: With him?
9: Yes, I told you.
5: Mr. Trioli, you mustn't.
9: Yes, I must. And I will. Do you think I'm going to give up this chance? Oh, no, no, no.
5: Look, all I want you to do is think about what I've been trying to tell you.
9: Please, miss, don't interfere. Don't ruin it for me. Please, just go away. Please, go away. And don't worry. It will be fine. It will be so fine.

0: Please sit down, Miss LaSalle. As I told you on the phone, this will have to be brief. I have a pretty heavy case list on my hands. The department
1: doesn't... I intend to be brief, Inspector. And I can assure you that what I tried to tell you on the phone will be of immediate concern to the department.
0: Well, frankly, that wasn't my impression. I'm sure you can appreciate that in my job, I can't afford to deal in conjecture. I deal with facts, or at least with probabilities. All you've given me so far are vague suspicions about a man you admit you've known only briefly, and against whom you seem to harbor some kind of grudge.
1: I know. That's all I had to go on until an hour ago when I called you again.
0: You mean you've got some new information?
1: More than that. Oh, I'm sick with the thought that I waited almost a month before I contacted you the first time. Now it may be too late.
0: Oh, please, Miss LaSalle. Exactly what is this new information you claim to
1: have? All right. You remember I told you how Franz had promised Drioli to set him up at his resort hotel in Cannes?
0: Yes, I have my notes here. The Hotel Bristol.
1: Yes. Well, I know Cannes pretty well, and I don't know why it never occurred to me earlier to check it out.
0: Check what out?
1: Well, finally it did occur to me the other day, and I contacted a friend who lives in Cannes. And this is what I received from him an hour ago.
0: A cable.
1: And what it says in essence is this. First, among all the people in Cannes who are in a position to know these things, not one has even heard of this man Franz, let alone seen him.
0: Really? But perhaps he...
1: Secondly, Inspector, and this is not conjecture, it is fact, there is no Hotel Bristol in Cannes.
2: And one more fact. Not more than a few weeks later, a very original picture by Soutine turned up for sale in Buenos Aires. It causes one to wonder, doesn't it? To pray for the old man's health, and to hope fervently that wherever he may be at this moment, he is on a beach, basking in the sun. That he is being paid the respect he desired and so richly deserved. That he has collected an admiring audience beyond the vanishing point.
3: 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Featured in the cast were Septimius Saber as Drioli, Linda Lawn as Sophie, Neil Shee as Franz, and Terence LaBrosse as Jeremy. You also heard Brian Dooley as Kalmuk, Reva Spear as Josie, and Len Watt as the inspector. Technical operations were by Gilles LaRoche, with sound effects by René Lavoie, and the production assistant was Jane Lewis. Original music was composed by Alain Payet. The series script editor for Vanishing Point is Sandra Rabinovich. The original musical theme is by John Roby, and the voice of introduction is David Calderisi. Skin was produced and directed in Montreal by John Jessup. The executive producer of Vanishing Point is William Lane.
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0: out your lights now. We bring you stories of the supernatural and the supernormal, dramatizing the fantasies and the mysteries of the unknown. We tell you this frankly so that if you wish to avoid the excitement and tension of these imaginative plays, we urge you calmly but sincerely to turn off your radio now. This is Mr. O. Arch Obler. Nature Study is the title of our story, Nature Study. That's a charming pastime, the wonders of nature and all its infinite variety. But the most varied and fantastic subject of all, I think, is the nature of man and woman, the saint in them, the devil in them. And now, if you haven't already done so, turn off your lights for Nature Study.
1: There we are.
2: Where?
1: Look about you.
3: Oh, my goodness, it is beautiful, isn't it?
4: I did not know this is where we were going.
2: It's like a canyon, isn't it?
1: It is a canyon. A cleft in the rocks few people in this part of the country know.
2: Well, I'm sitting down to rest my poor
1: tired. No, Miss Gard, we must go on.
4: Where are we going?
1: Come now. On all our other Sunday nature study trips, I've never had such revenge.
2: Because we've never walked so far before.
3: That's right.
4: Where is this you are taking us today, Mr. Anna? To Canada?
1: My dear friends and neighbors, we're exactly 15 miles from home.
2: You could think we're out of this world.
1: Yes. Even in the midst of the city's turmoil, one can find nature's true isolation.
2: Well, where do we go from here?
1: There's a little path down through the canyon. There we will find lichens of many varieties.
3: Oh, my goodness, what's that?
1: My dear.
4: I know. They are like little ferns in the rock.
1: Excellent, Mr. Kamarin, excellent.
4: Oh, I remember from last week.
1: You will note these scratches on the face of the rock here.
4: Oh. Who did it?
1: Not who. What? The glacier. What's the matter, Miss Gard? You seem displeased.
2: All I want to say is this. Do you mean to say we came all this way by subway and streetcar and bus just to see some old rock scratches?
1: Well, there isn't any place in the state that has a finer record of glacial action.
2: How do you like that? I thought I was going to see flowers and then just scratches and rocks.
4: Well, Miss Gard, Mr. Arnold, he's a smart man. He knows
2: that... Maybe he knows I want to go home. I see you're tired. This is all there is to see. I'm starting back now. Oh, come on, Miss Wilkins. Let's get out of here. Find some real excitement.
3: Well, I don't know. After all, Mr. Arnold took all the time and come. What's that?
4: Something up there. The rock. Look out.
5: Miss Wilkins.
4: She passed out, I think.
5: You all right?
4: Yeah, fine. Oh, she's all right.
5: Miss Wilkins, are you hurt? Are you...
4: Sure. Just fainted. And no wonder all those rocks falling down.
5: Miracle we weren't hurt. You all right, Mr. Kamara?
4: Oh, sure. We are all right. Nobody hurt.
5: Miss Wilkins, what's the matter?
3: Under that rock.
4: Leg. Who?
1: Miss Gard. It's God.
4: The rock. No. Get him off.
3: Get her out.
5: Get the rock. No, please.
3: Get her out.
1: No, Miss Wilkins.
3: Get her out.
1: You stay back. You get her out.
4: Yeah, we'll do it. Come on.
5: Lift up. Hurry. And the other one now. Come on. Now, a little more.
1: There. One more rock. You hear that, Miss Wilkins? One more rock.
3: I know she's dead.
5: I can't move. Lift more, Mr. Arnold.
1: Yes.
3: Oh, Miss Gard, there you are.
5: No, wait.
4: Look.
1: Miss Wilkins, be quiet. Miss Gard, she's still alive.
3: Alive?
4: But how can...
5: She's trying to talk. Yes, Miss Gard, I'm here. I'm listening. Yes, what is it?
4: I don't know.
5: I'm sorry, I can't understand you, Miss Gard. What are you trying to tell us?
4: Yes, what, Miss Gard, what?
3: I can't die without telling you.
4: Telling what?

0: You feel better now, Miss Wilkins?
1: Oh, all right.
0: Oh, don't try to get up. Just rest, rest. A few minutes more or less won't make any difference. Now,
2: Mr. Arnold.
0: Yes, Mr. Kamara.
2: I have been sitting here. I have been trying to figure it out in my head. Why is it?
0: Well, there must have been a fissure in the rocks. The action of frost and rain loosened them, and perhaps the vibration of our...
2: No, houses. No, I'm thinking, why should it hurt her, not us?

0: Did she really kill her husband, like you said?
1: Well, I don't know. I don't know anything about her except she was a neighbor.
0: Yes. Yeah. And she lived in our building for a whole year already.
1: I really don't know about her.
2: I know.
1: You, Miss Wilkins?
0: Tell us, please.
2: She told me she used to sing in a nightclub.
0: So?
1: Really?
2: One morning she wasn't feeling good. She came down to my apartment. I guess she felt like talking. She told me she used to work in this nightclub, and then she married this rich fellow, lots older than she was, lots of money, and she married him, and she didn't like him very much, and all of a sudden he died.
0: Oh.
1: Did she tell you that there was anything unusual about his death?
2: No. She just said all of a sudden he died.
0: Like poison?
2: What are we sitting here for? Let's get out of here. Quick, let's get out of here.
3: Yes, Mr. Arnold, why do you sit there? Lead us the way out.
2: Mr. Arnold, what's the matter with you? Why do you sit there looking at us?
1: I didn't want to say anything before.
3: Say what?
2: Say what?
1: I went over there, the only way out of the canyon. The rocks have blocked it off. I'm very much afraid we can't get out.
3: It's no use talking to me, Mr. Arnold.
1: But it's so dangerous.
3: Dangerous? What is dangerous? I climb up, the rocks are like stairs. I pull up over the top and I am up.
1: Oh, but I insist it's dangerous, that tumble of rocks. Miss Wilkins, am I not right?
2: Well, we just can't wait in here forever, and I'm sure that Mr. Kamara knows what he's doing.
3: That is a very smart girl. Look at that wall, it is nothing.
1: Oh, but
3: you don't worry, Mr. Arnold. I told you, the rocks along here like steps. I climb up and I go and get help, and soon I have you out of here. All you do is to help me up that first rock.
1: Well, all right, if you insist.
3: Sure. Put your hands together in a grip.
1: Like that.
3: That is right. I put my foot in your hand and you push up and give a boost, right?
1: Yes.
3: All right. Hold your hands down.
1: All right.
3: I get my foot. Now, lift.
1: There we go.
3: I am up.
1: So.
3: Well, I'm up here already. The rest of the way to climb is easy. What did I tell you?
1: Be careful, Mr. Kamaran.
3: Here I go.
2: He is very strong, isn't he?
1: What did you say, Miss Wilkins?
2: He is very strong, isn't he?
1: Oh, yes. Careful of loose rocks, Mr. Kamaran.
3: I am all right.
1: Test every handhold. Those rocks are loose.
2: He'll get us out of here. I know he will.
1: Yes, he will.
2: He's up so high.
1: Oh, yes.
2: I just can't watch anymore.
1: Well, he only has a few more feet to go, and he'll be over the edge. You're doing very well, Mr. Kamaran.
3: Sure. I told you. Your Kamaran, he always goes.
1: Mr. Kamaran, what?
2: What's the matter with him?
1: I don't know. He suddenly stopped talking, isn't moving. Mr. Kamaran, what is the matter? Mr. Kamaran!
3: My arm. Cramp. I can't hold.
1: Cramp in his arm.
3: Hold on, Mr. Kamaran. I'll try to get up to you. Don't let go. I'll try
2: to... Let go!
1: Mr. Kamaran.
2: He's dead.
1: No, I don't think so. He lifted up his head.
0: Oh.
1: Mr. Kamaran, what?
0: I couldn't hold on.
1: Don't move.
0: No. Listen. Got to tell you.
1: Yes, I'm listening.
0: I... All broken. We'll be dead. We'll be dead. Can't die without telling. When I was boy, Syria, went hunting with my brother. He never came back. They thought he ran away. Not truth. I wanted his knife. So I killed him. I killed him. Buried him.

0: Miss Wilkins, are you hiding? Miss Wilkins, you shouldn't have run away like that. You shouldn't. We'll work something out together. We'll get out of here.
1: Oh, there you are. Why did you hide back here? Nothing's going to hurt you. Nothing.
2: You're wrong. You're wrong. You're wrong.
1: What?
2: I'll never get out. Never, never, never.
1: But why should you stay there? This cabin is well known. Sooner or later, any moment, someone will come along and see us down here.
2: No, never, never, never.
1: Now, that's no way to talk, Miss Wilkins.
2: They are dead, aren't they? Aren't they?
1: Don't think of them.
2: I gotta think of them. They're me. Me.
1: What are you talking about?
2: You think I haven't got a brain in my head? You think I don't know what I'm talking about? Well, I do. I always do. I let everybody think I'm a fool, but I know more than you or anyone. And I know why they died. I know.
1: Miss Wilkins, I don't
2: know. I'm telling you. Listen to me. I'm telling you. I know why they died.
1: Yes, of course. It was actually...
2: Will you listen to me?
1: All right.
2: Miss Gard died. And he committed a murder.
1: Yes.
2: And Mr. Kamarin died. And he committed a murder.
1: Well?
2: That's why I won't get out of here alive. I committed a murder, too. Oh. I committed a murder, too!
1: That's unbelievable. Oh, you're just saying things.
2: No, not true.
1: But you? Where? How?
2: Married. All I wanted to do was get married.
1: What?
2: Mary Jane Ellis, we'd gone to school together. The same room in college, the same room when we came here to go to work. Always together. My best friend, everyone said. My best friend, up till Joe. I met him first thing she met him. She said she didn't like him, but I knew she did. She did. At the party, I came into the room. His arms had been around her. I knew they had. He couldn't fool me. She couldn't fool me. It was her fault, not his. My best friend. Joe was for me, not for her. He was thinking about her. He kept on thinking about her. Pretty, all right, she was pretty, but he was for me, for me. Tonight I'd lie there thinking if she was dead. If she was dead, she had to be dead. She had to be dead.
1: Miss Wilkins, for 5 years, I've known you for 5 years. What you're saying isn't true. I know it isn't. Your mind, all that happened, you couldn't really...
2: Shut up, blast you, shut up!
1: All right, Miss Wilkins.
2: You listen to me. I killed her. I killed her with poison. And I'm going to die the way they did. And there's nothing anyone can do about it.
1: You're out of your mind.
2: Now I know exactly what I'm saying and doing. Do you know how long I've waited for this moment, Mr. Arnold? 5 years. 5 years. Every night for 5 years. Every time I was alone in the dark, I've been waiting for this moment. I don't have to wait anymore.
1: Why not?
2: Because it's here.
1: Who?
2: It's here in the canyon. Waiting. Waiting to kill me.
1: There's no one here but you and me.
2: They knew. Now I know.
1: Well, look, I tell you there's no one in this canyon but the two of us. And their bodies.
2: What? What's over there?
1: Huh? Oh, nothing but the shadow of a rock on the canyon wall.
2: Not a shadow, Mr. Arno.
1: What are you talking about?
2: Not a shadow, Mr. Arno.
1: I see it plainly. It is a shadow.
2: Not a shadow, Mr. Arno.
1: Why do you keep saying that?
2: Coming closer.
1: The sun is getting lower in the sky.
2: If it touches me, I'll die.
1: Don't say that.
2: The way they die.
1: Stop talking nonsense. Get you out of here. Someone will come along. Up there. Is there anyone up there? We're down in the canyon. Get us out of here. Now, you just sit there and relax until someone... Miss Wilkins. Miss Wilkins. Dead? Bottle? What? Poison. You killed yourself. Why? The shadow. Yes. Touching you. Only a shadow. But is it? Someone...
0: Someone get me out of here. Get me out of here. There. There we are. You lie there. Come on. Miss Wilkins. Miss Gunn. And now you, mister. Come on. Now. All of you lie there and listen to me. It is getting quite dark. And while it's still light enough so that I can see you, I want to talk to you. Dead as you are, I've got to find something out. Listen to the wind. Just come up. The wind. It moans around the rocks, but I'm not moaning. You hear that, Miss Wilkins? I'm not. I'm just talking to you reasonably. It's been so many hours, and yet you hear I'm talking reasonably. Please understand, my friend. I didn't mean for this to happen. I took you to Hidden Canyon to show you the lichens and the glacial action on the rocks. I didn't want you to die. And that's what I've got to talk to you about. Dead as you are. Why did you die? It was all quite accidental. Wasn't it, Miss Gard? Answer me, Miss Gard. The rocks that crushed you, all quite accidental. It wasn't because you had committed a murder, was it? All quite accidental. Wasn't it, Miss Gard? Wasn't it, Miss Gard? How strangely my voice echoes between the rock walls. I will talk to you, Mr. Kamara. You climbed up the rocks. A cramp in your arm. You couldn't hold on any longer. You fell. That was all accidental, wasn't it? Wasn't it? There's no reason for me to shout like that. Is there? How quiet it is. And dark. For years, I've never been in the dark. At night, all the lights on in my house. I even sleep with a light on in the room. Never been in the dark for years. I'm in the dark at last. Alone. The three of you are dead. And so I'm alone. Oh, a bird. An owl. Yes, of course, an owl. Miss Wilkins, you shouldn't have taken that poison. You should have stayed alive to talk to me. As long as there's someone to talk to, but when there's no one but the dead, that's a frightening thing. And I don't like the dark, and now I'm in the dark, alone. That's a frightening thing, yes. Oh. Your faces. Why do I see your faces? Oh. The moonlight. How quickly the moon lighting your face. Yes. I don't think I'm going to look at you. I'm going to sit here all through the night, my eyes closed. Yes. I will. How long have I had my eyes shut? All night? Yes, there's light against my eyes. I know it. All right. I will open my eyes. Moonlight. So bright. Filling the canyon. The walls. So very bright. Shadow. Shadow on the wall. What? Moving along the wall. Shadow of what? Miss Wilkins. You said a shadow, Miss Wilkins. You...
1: smiling. Mr. Kamarin, you too. Miss Gard, all of you smiling. Is it the moonlight, or are you really smiling? Why are you smiling? Why? All right. I know. You know. All right. My eyes are open. And when the shadow touches me, Who's it?
3: What's going down here?
1: Lights. People.
3: Hello down there. Anyone down there?
1: Anyone? Yes. Yes. Mr. Kamarin, who killed his brother. Miss Gard, who killed her husband. Miss Wilkins, who killed her. Yes. Yes, I'm down here. Come and get me. I've waited for you for 15 years. I murdered my wife. You hear me? I murdered my wife!
4: 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To those of you who have asked the title of my new book, it's called House on Fire. 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

0: This is Michael Hansen with a Mind Web story from the selected works of Stephen Vincent Benet. Copyright by Holt, Reinhardt, and Winston, 1937. This is By the Waters of Babylon, or The Place of the Gods. The north and the west and the south are good hunting ground, but it is forbidden to go east. It is forbidden to go to any of the dead places except to search for metal. And then he who touches the metal must be a priest, or the son of a priest. Afterward, both the man and the metal must be purified. These are the rules and the laws. They are well made. It is forbidden to cross the great river and look upon the place that was the place of the gods. This is most strictly forbidden. We do not even say its name, though we know its name. It is there that spirits live and demons. It is there that there are the ashes of the great burning. These things are forbidden. They have been forbidden since the beginning of time. My father is a priest. I am the son of a priest. I have been in the dead places nearest with my father. At first I was afraid. When my father went into the house to search for the metal, I stood by the door and my heart felt small and weak. It was a dead man's house, a spirit house. It did not have the smell of man, though there were old bones in the corner. But it is not fitting that a priest's son should show fear. I looked at the bones in the shadow and kept my voice still. Then my father came out with a metal, a good, strong piece. He looked at me with both eyes, but I had not run away. He gave me the metal to hold. I took it and did not die. So he knew that I was truly his son and would be a priest in my time. That was when I was very young. Nevertheless, my brothers would not have done it, though they are good hunters. After that, they gave me the good piece of meat in the warm corner by the fire. My father watched over me. He was glad that I should be a priest, but when I boasted or wept without reason, he punished me more strictly than my brothers. That was right. After a time, I myself was allowed to go into the dead houses and search for metal, so I learned the ways of those houses. And if I saw bones, I was no longer afraid. The bones are light and old. Sometimes it will fall into dust if you touch them, but that is a great sin. I was taught the chants and the spells. I was taught how to stop the running of blood from the wound and many secrets. A priest must know many secrets. That was what my father said. When I was a man at last, I came to my father and said, "It is time for me to go on my journey. Give me leave." He looked at me for a long time, stroking his beard, and then he said at last,
1: "Yes, it is time."
0: And that night in the house of priesthood, I asked for and received purification. My body hurt, but my spirit was a cool stone. It was my father himself who questioned me about my dreams. He bade me look into the smoke of the fire and see, and I saw and told what I saw. It was what I have always seen, a river, and beyond it a great dead place, and in it the gods walking. I have always thought about that. His eyes were stern when I told him he was no longer my father, but a priest, and he said,
1: "This is a strong dream."
0: "It is mine," I said, while the smoke waved and my head felt light. They were singing the star song in the outer chamber. It was like the buzzing of bees in my head. He asked me how the gods were dressed, and I told him how they were dressed. We know how they were dressed from the book, but I saw them as if they were before me. When I had finished, he threw the sticks three times and studied them as they fell.
1: "This is a very strong dream. It may eat you up."
0: "I'm not afraid," I said, and looked at him with both eyes. My voice sounded thin in my ears, but that was because of the smoke. He touched me on the breast and forehead. He gave me the bow and three arrows.
1: "Take them. It is forbidden to travel east. It is forbidden to cross the great river. It is forbidden to go to the place of the gods. All these things are forbidden."
0: "All these things are forbidden," I said, but it was my voice that spoke and not my spirit. He looked at me again.
1: "My son, once I had young dreams. If your dream does not eat you up, you may be a great priest. If it eats you, you are still my son. Now, go on your journey."
0: I went fasting as is the law. My body hurt, but not my heart. When the dawn came, I was out of sight of the village. I prayed and purified myself, waiting for a sign. The sign was an eagle. It flew east. Sometimes signs are sent by bad spirits. I waited again on the flat rock, fasting, taking no food. I was very still. I could feel the sky above me and the earth beneath. I waited till the sun was beginning to sink. Then three deer passed in the valley, going east. They did not wind me or see me. There was a white fawn with them, a very great sign. I followed them at a distance, waiting for what would happen. My heart was troubled about going east, yet I knew that I must go. My head hummed with my fasting. I did not even see the panther spring upon the white fawn. But before I knew it, the bow was in my hand. I shouted, and the panther lifted his head from the fawn. It is not easy to kill a panther with one arrow, but the arrow went through his eye and into his brain. He died as he tried to spring. He rolled over, tearing at the ground. Then I knew I was meant to go east. I knew that was my journey. When the night came, I made my fire and roasted meat. It is eight suns' journey to the east, and a man passes by many dead places. The forest people are afraid of them, but I am not. Once I made my fire on the edge of a dead place at night, and next morning, in the dead house, I found a good knife, a little rusted. That was small to what came afterward, but it made my heart feel big. Always when I looked for game, it was in front of my arrow. And twice I passed hunting parties of the forest people without their knowing. So I knew my magic was strong and my journey clean in spite of the law. Toward the setting of the eighth sun, I came to the banks of the great river. It was half a day's journey after I had left the God Road. We do not use the God Roads now, for they are falling apart into great blocks of stone, and the forest is safer going. A long way off, I had seen the water through trees, but the trees were thick. At last, I came out upon an open place at the top of a cliff. There was the great river below, like a giant in the sun. It's very long, very wide. It could eat all the streams we know and still be thirsty. Its name is Odissun, the sacred, the long. No man of my tribe has seen it, not even my father, the priest. It was magic, and I prayed. Then I raised my eyes and looked south. It was there, the place of the gods. How can I tell what it was like? You do not know. It was there in the red light, and they were too big to be houses. It was there with the red light upon it, mighty and ruined. I knew that in another moment the gods would see me. I covered my eyes with my hands and crept back into the forest. Surely, that was enough to do and live. Surely it was enough to spend the night upon the cliff. The forest people themselves did not come near. Yet all through the night I knew that I should have to cross the river and walk in the place of the gods, although the gods ate me up. My magic did not help me at all, and yet there was a fire in my bowels, a fire in my mind. When the sun rose, I thought, my journey has been clean. Now I will go home from my journey. But even as I thought so, I knew I could not. If I went to the place of the gods, I would surely die. But if I did not go, I could never be at peace with my spirit again. It is better to lose one's life than one's spirit, if one is a priest and the son of a priest. Nevertheless, as I made the raft, the tears ran out of my eyes. The forest people could have killed me without fight if they had come upon me then, but they did not come. When the raft was made, I said the sayings for the dead and painted myself for death. My heart was cold as a frog and my knees like water, but the burning in my mind would not let me have peace. As I pushed the raft from the shore, I began my death song. I had the right. It was a fine song. All the same, when I came to the place of the gods, I was afraid. Afraid. The current of the great river is very strong. It gripped my raft with its hands. That was magic, for the river itself is wide and calm. I could feel evil spirits about me in the bright morning. I could feel their breath on my neck as I was swept down the stream. Never have I been so much alone. I tried to think of my knowledge, but it was a squirrel's heap of winter nuts. There was no strength in my knowledge anymore, and I felt small and naked as a new-hatched bird, alone upon the great river, the servant of the gods. When I was very near, my raft struck and turned over. I can swim in our lakes. I swam to the shore. There was a great spike of rusted metal sticking out into the river. I hauled myself up upon it and sat there, panting. I saved my bow and two arrows and a knife I found in the dead place, but that was all. My raft went whirling downstream toward the bitter water. I looked after it and thought if it had trod me under, at least I would be safely dead. Nevertheless, when I had dried my bowstring and restrung it, I walked forward to the place of the gods. It felt like ground underfoot. It did not burn me. It is not true what some of the tales say, that the ground there burns forever, for I have been there. Here and there were the marks and stains of the great burning on the ruins, that is true. But they were old marks and old stains. It is not true either what some of our priests say, that it's an island covered with fogs and enchantments. It is not. It is a great dead place, greater than any dead place we know. Everywhere in it there are god roads, though most are cracked and broken. Everywhere there are the ruins of the high towers of the gods. How shall I tell what I saw? I went carefully, my strong bow in my hand, my skin ready for danger. There should have been the wailings of spirits and shrieks of demons, but there were not. It was very silent and sunny where I had landed. The wind and the rain and the birds that dropped seeds had done their work. The grass grew in the cracks of the broken stone. It is a fair island. No wonder the gods built there. If I had come there as a god, I also would have built. How shall I tell what I saw? The towers are not all broken. Here and there one still stands like a great tree in the forest, and the birds nest high. But the towers themselves look blind, for the gods are gone. I saw a fish hawk catching fish in the river. I saw a little dance of white butterflies over a great heap of broken stones and columns. I went there and looked about me. There was a carved stone with cut letters broken in half. I can read letters, but I could not understand these. They said, Ub Trej. That was also the shattered image of a man or a god. It had been made of white stone, and he wore his hair tied back like a woman's. His name was Ashing, as I read on the cracked half of the stone. I thought it wise to pray to Ashing, though I did not know that god. How shall I tell what I saw? There was no smell of man left on stone or metal, nor were there many trees in that wilderness of stone. Everywhere there are the carved stones carved with magical numbers and words. I went north. I did not try to hide myself. When a god or a demon saw me, then I would die, but meanwhile I was no longer afraid. My hunger for knowledge burned in me, and there was so much that I could not understand. After a while, I knew that my belly was hungry. I could have hunted for my meat, but I did not hunt. It is known that the gods did not hunt as we do. They got their food from enchanted boxes and jars. Sometimes these are still found in the dead places. Once, when I was a child and foolish, I opened such a jar and tasted it and found the food sweet. But my father found out and punished me for it strictly. For often that food is death. Now, though, I had long gone past what was forbidden, and I entered the likeliest towers looking for the food of the gods. I found it at last in the ruins of a great temple in the mid-city. A mighty temple it must have been, for the roof was painted like the sky at night with its stars. That much I could see, though the colors were faint and dim. After I had eaten and drunk, I slept on top of a stone, my bow at my side. When I awoke, the sun was low, and looking down from where I lay, I saw a dog sitting on his haunches. He was not afraid of me. He looked at me as if I were meat. No doubt I could have killed him with an arrow, but I did not know if there were others. And moreover, night was falling. I looked about me. Not far away, there was a great broken guard road leading north. The towers were high enough, but not so high. And while many of the dead houses were wrecked, there were some that stood. I went toward this guard road, keeping to the heights of the ruins while the dog followed. When I had reached the guard road, I saw that there were others behind him. If I had slept later, they would have come upon me asleep and torn out my throat. As it was, they were sure enough of me. They did not hurry. When I went into the dead house, they kept a watch at the entrance. Doubtless they thought they would have a fine hunt, but a dog cannot open a door. And I knew from the books that the gods did not like to live on the ground, but on high. I had just found a door I could open when the dogs decided to rush. They were surprised when I shut the door in their faces. It was a good door of strong metal. I could hear their foolish baying beyond it, but I did not stop to answer them. I was in darkness. I found stairs and climbed. There were many stairs, turning around till my head was dizzy. At the top was another door. I found a knob and opened it. I was in a long, small chamber. On one side of it was a bronze door that could not be opened, for it had no handle. Perhaps there was a magic word to open it, but I did not have the word. I turned to the door on the opposite side of the wall. The lock of it was broken, and I opened it and went in. Within, there was a place of great riches. The god who lived there must have been a powerful god. The first room was a small anteroom. I waited there for some time, telling the spirits of the place that I came in peace and not as a robber. When it seemed to me that they hadn't had time to hear me, I went on. Ah, what riches. Few even of the windows had been broken. It was all as it had been. The great windows that looked over the city had not been broken at all, but they were dusty and streaked with many years. There were coverings on the floors, the colors not greatly faded, and the chairs were soft and deep. There were pictures upon the walls, very strange, very wonderful. I remember one of a bunch of flowers in a jar. If you came close to it, you could see nothing but bits of color, but if you stood away from it, the flowers might have been picked yesterday. It made my heart feel strange to look at this picture, and to look at the figure of a bird in some hard clay on a table, and see it so like our birds. Everywhere there were books and writings, many in tongues that I could not read. The god who lived there must have been a wise god and full of knowledge. I felt I had a right there, as I sought knowledge also. Nevertheless, it was strange. There was a washing place, but no water. Perhaps the gods washed in air. There was a cooking place, but no wood. And though there was a machine to cook food, there was no place to put fire in it. Nor were there candles or lamps. There were things that looked like lamps, but they had neither oil nor wick. All these things were magic, but I touched them and lived. The magic had gone out of them. Let me tell one thing to show. In the washing place, the thing said hot, but it was not hot to the touch. Another thing said cold, but it was not cold. This must have been a strong magic, but the magic was gone. I do not understand. They had ways. I wish that I knew. It was close and dry and dusty in the house of the god. I have said the magic was gone, but that is not true. It had gone from the magic things, but it had not gone from the place. I felt the spirits about me, weighing upon me. Nor had I ever slept in a dead place before, and yet tonight I must sleep there. When I thought of it, my tongue felt dry in my throat, in spite of my wish for knowledge. Almost I would have gone down again and faced the dogs, but I did not. I had not gone through all the rooms when the darkness fell. When it fell, I went back to the big room looking over the city and made fire. There was a place to make fire, and a box with wood in it, though I did not think they cooked there. I wrapped myself in the floor covering and slept in front of the fire. Now I tell what is very strong magic. I woke in the midst of the night. When I woke, the fire had gone out. I was cold. It seemed to me that all around me there were whisperings and voices. I closed my eyes to shut them out. Some will say that I slept again, but I do not think that I slept. I could feel the spirits drawing my spirit out of my body as a fish is drawn on a line. Why should I lie about it? I'm a priest and the son of a priest. If there are spirits, as they say, in the small dead places near us, what spirits must there not be in that great place of the gods? And would not they wish to speak after such long years? I know that I felt myself drawn as a fish is drawn on a line. I had stepped out of my body. I could see my body asleep in front of the cold fire, but it was not I. I was drawn to look out upon the city of the gods. It should have been dark, for it was night, but it was not dark. Everywhere there were lights, lines of light, circles and blurs of light. 10,000 torches would not have been the same. The sky itself was alight. You could barely see the stars for the glow in the sky, and I thought to myself, this is strong magic, and trembled. There was a roaring in my ears like the rushing of rivers. Then my eyes grew used to the light and my ears to the sound. I knew that I was seeing the city as it had been when the gods were alive. That was a sight indeed. Yes, that was a sight. I could not have seen it in the body. My body would have died. Everywhere went the gods, on foot and in chariots. There were gods beyond number and counting, and their chariots blocked the streets. They had turned night to day for their pleasure. They did not sleep with the sun. The noise of their coming and going was the noise of many waters. It was magic what they could do. It was magic what they did. I looked out of another window. The great vines of their bridges were mended, and the god roads went east and west, restless, restless were the gods, and always in motion. They burrowed tunnels under rivers, they flew in the air. With unbelievable tools, they did giant works. No part of the earth was safe from them, for if they wished for a thing, they summoned it from the other side of the world. And always, as they labored and rested, as they feasted and made love, there was a drum in their ears, the pulse of the giant city, beating and beating like a man's heart. Were they happy? What is happiness to the gods? They were great. They were mighty. They were wonderful and terrible. As I looked upon them and their magic, I felt like a child. But a little more, it seemed to me, they would lay their hands upon the stars. I saw them with wisdom beyond wisdom and knowledge beyond knowledge. And yet, not all they did was well done, and yet their wisdom could not but grow until all was peace. Then I saw their fate come upon them, and it was terrible past speech. It came upon them as they walked the streets of their city. I have been in the fights with the forest people. I have seen men die, but this was not like that. When gods war with gods, they use weapons we do not know. It was fire falling out of the sky, and a mist that poisoned. It was the time of the great burning and the destruction. They ran about like ants in the streets, poor gods, poor gods. And then the towers began to fall. A few escaped, yes, a few. The legends tell it. But even after the city had become a dead place, for many years the poison was still in the ground. I saw it happen. I saw the last of them die. There was darkness over the broken city, and I wept. All this I saw. I saw it as I've told it, though not in the body. When I woke in the morning, I was hungry, but I did not think first of my hunger, for my heart was perplexed and confused. I knew the reason for the dead places, but I did not see why it had happened. It seemed to me it should not have happened with all the magic they had. I went through the house looking for an answer. There was so much in the house I could not understand, and yet I am a priest and the son of a priest. It was like being on the side of the great river at night with no light to show the way. Then I saw the dead god. He was sitting in his chair by the window in a room I had not entered before. And for the first moment I thought that he was alive, and I saw the skin on the back of his hand. It was like dry leather. The room was shut hot and dry, and no doubt that it kept him as he was. At first I was afraid to approach him, then the fear left me. He was sitting, looking out over his city. He was dressed in the clothes of the gods. His age was neither young nor old. I could not tell his age. But there was wisdom in his face and great sadness. You could see that he would not run away. He had sat at his window watching his city die. Then he himself had died. But it is better to lose one's life than one's spirit. And you could see from the face that his spirit had not been lost. I knew that if I touched him, he would fall into dust, and yet there was something unconquered in the face. That is all of my story. For then, I knew he was a man. I knew then that they had been men, neither gods nor demons. It is a great knowledge hard to tell and believe. They were men. They went a dark road, but they were men. I had no fear after that. I had no fear going home, though twice I fought off the dog, and once I was hunted for 2 days by the forest people. When I saw my father again, I prayed and was purified.
1: You went away a boy. You come back a man and a priest.
0: Father, they were men. I have been in the place of the gods and seen it. Now, slay me if it is the law, but still I know they were men.
1: The law is not always the same shape. You have done what you have done. I could not have done it in my time, but you come after me. Tell.
0: I told, and he listened. After that, I wished to tell all the people, but he showed me otherwise. He said,
1: truth is a hard deer to hunt. If you eat too much truth at once, you may die of the truth. It was not idly that our fathers forbade the dead places.
0: He was right. It is better the truth should come little by little. I have learned that, being a priest. Perhaps in the old days, they ate knowledge too fast. Nevertheless, we make a beginning. It is not for the metal alone we go to the dead places now. There are the books and the writings. They are hard to learn, and the magic tools are broken, but we can look at them and wonder. At least we make a beginning. And when I am chief priest, we shall go beyond the great river. We shall go to the place of the gods, the place New York. Not one man, but a company. We shall walk in the broken streets and say its name aloud without fear. We shall look for the images of gods and find the god Ashin and the others, the gods Lincoln and Biltmore and Moses. But they were men who built the city. They were not gods or demons. They were men. I remember the dead man's face. They were men who were here before us. We must build again.

0: You've heard By the Waters of Babylon, or The Place of the Gods, by Stephen Vincent Benet, copyright 1937. This is Michael Hansen. 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

0: Hello, below there!
1: When the signalman heard my voice thus calling to him, he was standing at the door of his box, with a flag in his hand, furled round its short pole. One would have thought he could not have doubted from what quarter the voice came, but instead of looking up where I stood on the top of the steep cutting over the railway line, he turned himself about and looked down the line. There was something remarkable about the man, the way he stood, something strange, perhaps uncanny, but certainly I would have termed such a thought mere imagination then. I know now what was remarkable about that man, and even though years have passed, I still see his figure, foreshortened and shadowed, down in the deep trench, my figure high above him, so steeped in the glow of an angry sunset that I shaded my eyes with my hand before I saw him at all.
0: Hello, below! Is there any path by which I may come down and speak with you?
2: Biotex, the new soak and pre-wash powder, presents Beyond Midnight by Michael McCabe.
3: Now, ladies, we're speaking about Biotex in this series of programs, and Mrs. E.B. Granger of Gordon Road, Heathfield in the Cape wrote to say that she decided to try our Biotex just to see if it lived up to our claims. And she said, I bought a packet, and lo and behold, it actually did just what the advert said. I'm so proud of the children's white shirts, the hankies and the underwear, that I want to say it will be Biotex for me every washing day from now on. Some of my family's accessories were left with slight stains, but now, thanks to Biotex soaking, they come out white, and the stains do go away, as you say. Now, that is the statement from Mrs. Granger of Heathfield of the Cape, and it bears out what we have been saying to you ladies ever since Biotex first came on the market. We said to you, it is different to any washing product that you've ever used before. We claim that the stubborn stains will vanish, and people like Mrs. Granger bear out our claims. Remember, Biotex.

0: climbed down and approached the man. He stood now with his left hand at his chin, his right hand across his breast. His post was in as solitary and dismal place as ever I saw. There was an earthy, deadly smell, and little sunlight penetrated down to the line and signal box. The gloomy entrance of the black tunnel yawned. I stopped a few feet in front of the man, and suddenly he stepped back and raised his right hand. There was something in the man that daunted me.
1: This is a lonesome post to occupy. A visitor, I should think, must be a rarity, yes? I looked down from up yonder and felt a need to come down. Signal boxes have always riveted my attention.
0: He directed a most curious look towards the red light near the tunnel's mouth.
1: The light is in your charge, is it not?
2: Don't you know it is?
0: A monstrous thought came into my mind. This was a spirit, not a man. I stepped back, but then I detected in his eyes some latent fear of me.
1: You look at me as if you had a dread of me.
2: I was doubtful whether I'd seen you before.
1: Where?
2: There. By the light.
1: There? My good fellow, what should I do there? Well, however, be that as it may, I never was there. You may be sure of that. I've always had a fascination for railways and their workings. If it would not disturb you, may I prevail upon you to show me over your box?
2: Of course, then. Come this way, sir. Come this way.
1: Thank you.
2: Come this way, sir, please. Manual labor I had next to none. I have to trim those lights, turn that iron handle now and then. Many long, dreary hours I have to spend here, so I occupy my time working at fractions and equations, problems, you know.
1: Is it necessary for you always to remain in this damp air down here? Even in this signal box with a fire aglow, it is somehow oppressive. Can you never rise into the sunshine?
2: Well, that depends upon times and circumstances.
1: I see.
2: Under some conditions, there will be less upon the line than under others. In bright weather, I go up for a change. Certain hours of the day and night, I'm freer than others. But at all times, I'm liable to be called by my electric bell.
1: Forgive me, but you appear better educated than your station in life calls for. I mean no offense.
2: When I was younger, I was a student of natural philosophy. I attended lectures, but it all came to nothing. I ran wild and was sent down. I've never risen again. But I have made my bed, sir, and now I must lie on it. It is too late to make another.
1: Acceptance of things for what they are. There is something to that. You almost make me believe that I have met a contented man.
2: I used to be. But I am troubled, sir. I am troubled.
1: Oh? With what? What is your trouble?
2: It is very difficult to impart. Very, very difficult to speak of. If you ever make another visit, I will try to tell you.
1: But I expressly intend to make you another visit. Say, when shall it be?
2: I go off early in the morning, and I shall be on guard at 10 tomorrow night.
1: I'll come at 11.
2: I'll show you my white light. That is, till you found the way. When you have found it, don't call out. And when you're at the top, don't call out.
1: Very well.
2: Let me ask you a parting question. What made you cry, hello, below there, tonight?
1: Heaven knows, I cried something to that effect.
2: No, not to that effect, sir. Those were the very words. I know them well.
1: Well, I spoke thus because I saw you below and wished to attract your attention.
2: For no other reason.
1: What other reason could I possibly have?
2: You had no feeling that they were conveyed to you in any supernatural way?
1: No.
2: Oh, good night, sir. Oh, may I inquire your name? Mine is William Bendy.
1: Mine is Charles Dickens.

0: was something singularly peculiar about the man. Of this I was sure. And I could hardly wait the time before I could speak with him again. That he was well educated, there was no doubt. That he feared something or someone very greatly, there was no doubt either. There was something tortured about him. While we talked that first night, he was several times interrupted by the little bell and had to read off messages and send replies. Once he had to stand and display a flag as a train passed. Once or twice, while he was speaking, he turned and watched the bell, and his face drained of all color when it did not ring. I was punctual to my appointment the next night.
1: Good night, sir. My hand.
2: Good night to you, sir. And here's mine.
1: I have made up my mind, sir, that you shall not have to ask me twice what troubles me. Please be seated.
2: Oh, thank you. Thank you.
1: I took you for someone else yesterday night. That troubles me.
2: That mistake?
1: No. That's someone else.
2: Who is it?
1: I don't know.
2: Like me?
1: I don't know. I never saw the face. The left arm is across the face, and the left arm is waved, violently waved. This way. For pity's sake, clear the way. One moonlight night, I was sitting here when I heard a voice cry, "Hello, below there. Look out." I started up, looked from that door, and saw this someone else standing by the red light near the tunnel, waving as I just showed you. The voice seemed hoarse with shouting, and he cried, "Look out! Look out!" And then again, "Hello, below there! Look out!" I caught up my lamp, turned it on red, and ran towards the figure.
3: "Hello! Below there! Look out! Look out! What's wrong? What has happened? Where?
1: The figure just stood in the blackness outside the tunnel. I advanced so close upon it that I wondered at it keeping the sleeve before the eyes. I ran up to it and had my hand stretched out to pull the sleeve away when it was gone.
2: Into the tunnel?
1: No. I ran into the tunnel 500 yards. I stopped and held my lamp above my head and saw the figures of the measured distance and saw the wet stains stealing down the walls and trickling through the arch. I ran out again, faster than I had run in, for I had a mortal abhorrence of the place upon me, and I looked

0: and I went up the iron ladder atop of it, and then I came down again and ran back here. I telegraphed both ways. An alarm has been given. Is anything wrong? An alarm has been given. Is anything wrong?
1: All well. All well.
0: An alarm has been given. Is anything wrong?
1: All well. All well.
0: An alarm has been given. Is anything wrong?
1: All well.
2: This figure must have been a deception of your senses, a deception of your sense of sight. Figures such as you describe sometimes originate in the delicate nerves that minister to the functions of the eye. As to the imaginary voice, well, the wind, dear sir, the wind which sometimes sounds, well, in this unnatural valley, think...
0: That is all very well. I know about the wind and telegraph wires. I pass many long nights here, alone and watching, but I beg to remark, sir, that I've not finished my story.
2: I ask your pardon.
0: Within 6 hours after the appearance, the memorable accident on this line happened, and within 10 hours, the dead and wounded were brought along through the tunnel, over the spot where the figure had stood.

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0: amazing new biotechs today and let soaking do the washing.
1: Within 10 hours, the dead and wounded were brought along through the tunnel over the spot where the figure had stood. This was just a year ago. 6 or 7 months passed, and I had recovered from the surprise and shock when, one morning, as day was breaking, I, standing at that door, looked towards the red light and saw the specter again.
2: Did it cry out?
1: No. It was silent.
2: Did it wave its arm?
1: No. It leaned against the shaft of the light with both hands before the face like this. Like an action of mourning I've seen in stone figures on tombs.
2: Did you go up to it?
1: I came in and sat down, partly to collect my thoughts, partly because it had turned me faint. When I went to the door again, daylight was all around me, and the ghost had gone.
2: Ghost?
1: That very day, as the train came out of the tunnel, I noticed at a carriage window on my side a confusion of hands and heads. I saw it just in time to signal the driver, stop. He shut off and put his brakes on, but the train drifted past here, 150 yards or so. A beautiful young lady had died instantly in one of the compartments, and she was brought in here to the box and laid there on the floor between us. True, sir. True. Precisely as it happened, so I tell it you. Now, sir, mark this and judge how my mind is troubled. The spectre came back a week ago. Ever since, it has been there now and again by fits and starts.
2: At the light?
1: At the danger light.
2: What does it seem to do?
1: Like this. For pity!

0: sake, clear the way.
1: For pity's sake, clear the way. For pity's sake, clear the way.
0: I have no peace or rest from it. It calls to me.
1: Below there! Look out! Below there! Look out! For pity's sake, clear the way.
0: It calls for many minutes together in an agonized way. It rings my little bell.
2: Ah, I remember. Did it ring your bell yesterday evening when I was here and you went to the door?
0: Twice.
2: Why, I see how your imagination misleads you. My eyes were on the bell and my ears were open to the bell. And if I'm a living man, it did not ring at those times. No, nor at any other time, except in the course of natural physical things when it was rung by the station communicating to you.
0: I have never made a mistake as to that yet, sir. I have never confused the spectre's ring with a man's. The ghost's ring is a strange vibration in the bell that it derives from nothing else. And I have not asserted that the bell stirs to the eye. I don't wonder that you fail to hear it, but I heard it.
2: And did the spectre seem to be there when you looked out?
0: It was there.
2: Both times?
0: Both times. Will you come to the door and look with me now?
2: Well. I saw the danger light and the dismal mouth of the tunnel. The high, wet stone walls of the cutting. There were stars in the sky.
3: Do you see it?
0: No. It is not there.
3: Agreed.
0: By this time, sir, you will fully understand that what troubles me greatly is, what does the spectre mean?
2: I do not know.
0: What is its warning against? What is the danger? Where is the danger? There is danger overhanging somewhere on the line. Some dreadful calamity will happen. It is not to be doubted this third time after what has gone before, but surely this is a cruel haunting of me. What can I do?
2: At this, the poor man pulled out his handkerchief and wiped the drops from his heated forehead. I could think of nothing to say, nothing to put courage into him.
0: If I telegraph danger on either side of me, or on both, I can give no reason for it. I should get into trouble and do no good. They would think I was mad. Can you imagine? This is the way it would work.
4: Danger! Take care!
5: What danger? Where?
4: I don't know, but for pity's sake, take care!
0: They would say I'd gone mad and they would displace me. What else could they do?
2: His pain of mind was most pitiable to see. It was the mental torture of a conscientious man, oppressed beyond endurance by a responsibility involving life.
0: When it first stood under the danger light, why not tell me how it might be averted? Why not tell me where the accident was to happen, if it had to happen? When, on the second coming, it hit its head, why not tell me instead she's going to die? Tell them to keep her at home. If it came on those two occasions only to show me that its warnings were true, and so to prepare me for the third, why not warn me plainly now? And I, a poor signalman, on this solitary station, why not go to somebody with credit to be believed and power to act?
2: Bendy, William, you cannot blame yourself for anything. You must not become so agitated. Whoever so thoroughly discharges his duty as you do must do well. It must needs be comfort to you to know full well that you understand your duty perfectly. The fact remains, I know that you do not understand these confounded appearances, but you must not take on so. I will not insult you by trying to reason you out of your belief.
0: Thank you, sir.
2: I left him at 2 o'clock that morning. I'd offered to stay the night, but he would not hear of it. As I climbed the path up, I looked down to the red light. I did not like it. I knew full well I should not sleep sound if my bed were under it. Nor did I like the two sequences of the accident and the dead girl. I wondered how I ought to act. I knew the man to be painstaking, vigilant, and although in an inferior position, he held a most important trust. How long, with his mind as it was, would he remain to execute this trust with precision, I wondered. I resolved to accompany him to the wisest medical man in those parts and to take his opinion. Something told me that it would be most treacherous to communicate all that the signalman had told me to his superiors. It might well cost him his living. A change in his time of duty would come round next night, he had informed me. He would be off an hour or two after sunrise, and on again soon after sunset. I had appointed to return accordingly.

0: Next evening was a lovely evening, and I walked out early to enjoy it. The sun was not yet quite down when I traversed the field path near the top of the deep cutting. I would extend my walk for an hour, I said to myself, half an hour on and half an hour back, and it would then be time to go to my signalman's box. Before pursuing my stroll, I stepped to the brink and mechanically looked down from the point from which I had first seen him. I cannot describe the thrill that seized upon me when, close at the mouth of the tunnel, I saw the appearance of a man with his left sleeve across his eyes, passionately waving his right arm. A nameless horror that oppressed me quickly passed when, close at the mouth of the tunnel, I saw that this appearance of a man was a man. There was a little group of men standing further away, and this first one seemed to be rehearsing the gesture he made, the gesture the signalman had described so vividly. The danger light was not yet lighted. Against its shaft, a little low hut, entirely new to me, had been made of some wooden supports and tarpaulin. It looked no bigger than a bed. I descended the path with all the speed I could muster.
1: Hello! Hello! What is the matter? What has happened?
2: Signalman killed this morning, sir.
0: Not the man belonging to that box.
2: Yes, sir.
0: Not the man I knew.
2: You will recognize him, sir, if you knew him.
0: He raised the tarpaulin covering from the small structure I had observed from above.
2: His face is quite composed.
0: How did this happen?
2: He was cut down by an engine, sir. No man in England knew his work better, but somehow he was not clear of the outer rail. It was just at broad day. He struck the light and had the lamp in his hand, and as the engine came out of the tunnel, his back was towards her, and she cut him down. That man drove her and was showing how it happened. Show the gentleman, Tom.
3: Well, coming round the curve in the tunnel, sir, I saw him at the end, like as if I saw him down a perspective glass. Well, there was no time to check speed, and I knew him to be very careful. But as he didn't seem to take heed of the whistle, I shut it off. And as we were running down upon him, I called to him as loud as I could call.
0: What did you say?
3: Say, sir? Why, I said, below there. Look out. For pity's sake, clear the way.

0: Bradford.
1: I never left off calling to him, sir. I put my arm before my eyes so as not to see, and I waved this arm right to the last. But it was no use.

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0: This is Hugh Downs with another car buyer's report from Ford. Comparing the total cost of ownership is the only way to be sure you get your money's worth when buying a new car. And Ford says there are three important considerations that make up the total cost of ownership: purchase price, operating economy, and trade-in value. Don't overlook that last one, trade-in value. I'd like to give you some interesting facts about trade-in that are difficult for the average consumer to come by. Like the fact that based on a national average of NADA wholesale prices, both the 1973 Torino and the 1973 Gran Torino returned more of their original purchase price than their closest sales competition. The facts speak for themselves. A solid, well-made car will generally return more at trade-in. Ford says that's one of the reasons why Torino is the best-selling car in its class.
1: The closer you look, the better we look.
2: Someone's out to kill Pleasure Honey, and nobody knows why. You're about to enter the world of horse racing, where the thoroughbred is king, and man is but to serve.
3: Sutton Krasny! Hey, anybody seen Krasny?
4: Down here, number...
3: Krasny, get your rear end out here.
4: Jim Howard, get out of this store.
3: You see this? I know you said it.
4: I don't know what you're raving about, Howard, but I've had enough of you. Howard, you're crazy! Help somebody!
5: All right. Break it up. Come on, Mr. Howard, now stop it.
4: Krasny, get this madman out of here.
6: Madman? You've had a grudge against me for this whole season, Krasny. Now you're threatening to kill one of my horses.
4: Kill one of your horses?
5: What do you mean, Mr. Howard?
6: This. That one is stuck in Pleasure Honey's store.
5: Let me see. Howard scratched Pleasure Honey or she died.
4: Let me see that. There's no signature. What makes you think this would be me?
6: Because you tried to buy that horse and you've been sore at me ever since.
4: Oh, Howard, take your empty head out of here.
5: Mr. Howard, this should be looked into. Aren't you running Pleasure Honey in the next race?
6: I am. Then I plan to have her win, Sutton. Remember that. Let's go, Hasbro.
5: Jim, I know you and Krasny have been at one another, but there's nothing on this note to say it was him. Maybe it's just a crank.
6: No. Look at this.
5: Get out of Holly Hill or we'll ruin you.
6: Yeah, well, that came a couple of days ago in the mail. One might be a crank. Two's a threat.
5: Yeah, I can't disagree. Okay, I'll get some men posted. That is, unless you're thinking of scratching Pleasure Honey.
6: Oh, no. Nobody pushes Big Jim Howard around.
7: Scotch and soda, Mr. Howard. Anything else?
8: Nope. Here, boy.
7: Thank you, sir. Sure hope Pleasure Honey wins. I got some dollars riding on her.
8: Yes. Thanks.
5: Jim, I got men posted from the turn to the finish line.
8: Anything happens, your butt is in a sling. Turn the speaker up.
9: Then every day and sincerely on the rail. Going into the far turn, it's Pleasure Honey in front by 3/4 of a length. Lord Thomas is second by a head. King's Ransom third by a neck. Riley's Luck fourth by 2.5 lengths. High Hopes is fifth. Sincerely sixth on the outside. Then every day on the rail, High Hopes, and so soon. Around the turn, it's Pleasure Lady in front by a neck. King's Ransom is second by a length and a half. Lord Thomas third by a half length. Riley's Luck fourth by a half length. Every day is fifth by a half and so soon. Into the stretch. It's Pleasure Honey in front on the rail by a head. King's Ransom second by a length. Riley's Luck third on the outside by a length. Lord Thomas fourth. And every day on the rail. Now it's Riley's Luck in front. Pleasure Honey is second. And here comes So Soon on the outside. It's Riley's Luck, So Soon. And back. Wait. Something's wrong. Pleasure Honey fell.
6: Halsman, they did it. They killed my horse.
9: Riley's Luck is the winner, followed by So Soon and King's Ransom. Pleasure Honey never got to the finish line. Looks like the horse never had a chance. Died instantly. Billy Bangle, the jockey, apparently...
10: Elmer, take that car. What are you doing?
11: No picnic for us today.
10: Now, one minute you're listening to the horse race, and the next you think you're at Indy.
11: Now, that race may just have cost my company $100,000.
12: Here, honey, this is for you.
10: Oh, George, what a nice surprise. What is it?
12: It's a tire gauge.
10: Oh, it's beautiful.
12: Yeah.
10: What's a tire gauge?
12: Well, you check your tire pressure. Well, it helps you get better mileage.
13: Oh,
12: yeah. Well, I got it free from our participating international dealer just for looking at the new international travel law.
13: A new international travel law?
12: Yeah.
13: What's a travel law?
12: Well, it's something like our old station wagon.
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12: Except the travel law's a foot and a half shorter, so it's much easier for you to park.
13: Our old station wagon?
12: Yeah, and it has 20% more room inside. More room for you and the kids, more room for groceries. We'll get lots more use out of it.
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13: But where is...
12: And they're worth $290, suggested retail price.
13: George, where's the new travel law?
12: Right outside the window.
13: No. Oh, George, it's different.
12: I know.
13: I like different.
12: I know.
13: All right.
8: I'll get to the point, Doc. How did Pleasure Honey die?
14: Your horse was murdered, Mr. Howard, with this.
5: May I see that? Hey, that's evidence.
8: Who are you?
15: That's all right, Lester. Jason Kelly. He's an insurance investigator.
5: You track security, Lester?
16: That's right.
15: He used to be, if I have anything to say about it.
16: We did the best we could, Mr. Howard. I don't see
15: how... Test is rotten. They killed my horse right in front of your men. Explain that.
16: I'll see to the horse. Doc, let's get it in the truck. Mr. Kelly, may I have the dart?
5: Sure, sorry. You mind telling me how the horse was killed?
16: Oh, the vet thinks there's curare on the tip.
5: Thanks.
10: Is anyone going to introduce me?
5: Oh, I'm sorry. Lana Gregory, Jim Howard.
15: Miss Gregory, just a little upset at the moment.
10: Oh, I understand. You know who did it?
15: There's another owner, a guy named Sutton Krasny, who's been itching to put me out of business.
5: Any proof of that?
15: Just 2 letters I got.
5: Letters?
15: Yeah. Lester Hasman's got them. Both of them threatened to ruin me, and the last one warned. If I ran Pleasure Honey, they'd kill her. That horse was one of my favorites. I just hit it to lose her.
5: I understand. But there is one thing.
15: Oh, what's that?
5: From the looks of it, the company will have to pay off. And $100,000 is a lot of weeping money.
10: Jason, why did you do that to the poor man?
5: You mean about the money?
10: Well, yes. I thought it was mean.
5: Well, I'll tell you something. So did I. But I wanted to see his reaction.
10: And it seemed genuine to me. Besides, he was with the security man when the horse was killed.
5: Lovely lady, I never said he did it. I just follow my hunches. Now, you want to do a chore for me?
10: Sure. You, want to make me deputy sneak?
5: You always were. Go see the jockey, Billy Bangle.
10: And what?
5: I don't know. Ask him about what happened. Butter him up.
10: Oh, I do know how to do that.
5: Oh, I know. See you later.
10: Right.
17: Come in.
10: Hi. Is Billy Bangle here?
17: Oh, Lana Gregory?
10: Yes. Well, did somebody send a message ahead?
17: Oh, please come in. I'm sorry, but I am one of your biggest admirers. Figuratively speaking, anyway.
10: Well, thank you. Do you feel all right?
17: Fine. Lucky, I guess I didn't even get a bruise. Well, I'm really flattered you would even come and ask.
10: Well, to be truthful, I came with a friend, Jason Kelly. His company holds the insurance on Pleasure Honey.
17: Oh, I see. Well, it's still an honor. Would you sit down?
10: Thanks. Billy, have you been riding for Mr. Howard a long time?
15: Billy, it's Gregory. What are you doing here?
10: Oh, I just came to talk to Billy for a moment. Well, he took a bad fall.
15: Oh, sure, yeah. Well, you okay, Billy?
17: Oh, sure, Mr. Howard.
15: You gonna feel like riding tomorrow?
17: Yes.
15: Good, good. Well, we'll see you at the ranch later on.
17: Yes, sir. I'm going out to the hospital, and then I'll be there about 7.
15: Okay. Give my best to your wife. My, very best.
17: I will. Thank you.
10: Is your wife in the hospital, Billy?
17: Yes, she has been for almost a year.
10: Oh, I'm sorry.
17: Well, it's not something we can do much about. Say, you know, she just loves you. She's seen almost every one of your pictures.
10: Oh, I hope that's not what put her in the hospital.
17: You're even funnier in person.
10: Thanks. Say, I've got an idea. Jason is sure to be tied up for a couple of hours, and if you're going to the hospital, maybe your wife would like a visitor.
17: Oh, would you?
15: Oh, she'd love that.
10: Why not?
5: Jasmine? Oh, what can I do for you, Mr. Kelly?
1: Try Jason. Your secretary said I'd find you here.
5: Now, she'd give away state secrets if she ever had any. Yeah, let me wash away the track dust and we can talk.
1: Was Howard with you during the whole race?
5: Yep, all the time.
1: Well, you got any likely suspects?
5: One, but I'm just blowing smoke. A guy by the name of T.P.
1: T.P.? Who he?
5: Thomas Peterson, large-type bookie, does most of the business in town. Plays off plenty to the guys in the East. There's a rumor going around that Big Jim is into him for a bundle, so maybe he's putting the screws to Howard to get him to pay. Killing Pleasure Honey would be just the way to do it, too.
1: Yeah, maybe. But then again, Howard could have arranged to pick up the insurance and bail himself out.
5: Or Sutton Krasny could really hate Howard. You're going to need a basket to carry all your suspects in.
10: Oh, excuse me, Les. I know it's the men's room, but you got to come quick.
5: Why, what's wrong?
10: Mr. Howard, he's been shot.
18: My daddy was a mighty fine man. He taught me a thing or two. A woman can hurt, so you stay on your guard and beat nuts to the tobacco you chew. Them times we'd go fishing, my daddy and me, he'd tell me everything he ever knew. You go after Big Mouth in close to the bank and beach nuts the tobacco you chew. Around here, beach nuts the word for chewing tobacco. And it's been that way, father and son, for a long, long time. What's the secret? It's the way beach nut just keeps getting better. Like beach nuts a lot moister these days, with more taste and less stems. Big improvements. You ought to try today's beach nut chewing tobacco. And now I'm a daddy with a son who's full grown, and I tell him a thing or two. Scared money don't win, evil women drink gin. And

0: Get that vet away from me. What do you think I am, some horse?
1: All right, Doc. Thanks, I'll give you a call later.
0: Okay, mister.
2: What happened, Jim?
0: Well, getting in my car when I heard a sort of a pop. And the next thing I knew, that dart was sticking in my shoulder. Well, it didn't hurt much, but whatever did, it was a lousy shot.
1: Or maybe it was just a warning.
0: Could be. I got another of those notes.
3: If Sunshine Lady runs tomorrow, she dies.
2: Where was this?
0: On my windshield.
2: You gonna run Sunshine Lady tomorrow?
0: You better believe it. And don't you go thinking you can cancel a policy. I know my rights.
2: I wasn't thinking of that. But maybe some of our security people ought to come out. If that's all right with you, Les.
1: Yeah, sure. As long as they check with me. How much you got Sunshine Lady insured for?
2: $500,000.
4: Jace, you can't suspect Jim Howard.
1: Now, what gives you that idea?
4: I know that look. He's too sweet a man. Do you know that Billy Bangle's wife will never get out of the hospital, and Jim Howard's been taking care of her bills this whole year?
1: No, I didn't. What's wrong with it?
4: Parkinson's disease. Oh, I feel so sorry for her. She's a very sweet lady.
2: Okay, okay. Case for Jim Howard dismissed. For now. Come on.
4: Where are we going?
2: I'm going to give you your next lesson in sleuthdom.
4: How exciting. Anyone ever tell you you're an exciting burglar?
2: Shh. Only the police. So let's hope they don't repeat the compliment.
4: You know, this is better than one of my old movies.
2: Don't I know it? Give me that key light of yours.
4: Hey, a little respect for a star, please. Here.
2: Now, here it is.
4: A typewriter? You dragged me out here to type?
2: Right. Take a letter.
4: Chauvinist pig. Okay. What?
2: Howard's threat note. Scratch, pleasure, honey, or die.
4: There. How'd I do?
2: Stick to acting.
4: Oh. Hey, you shouldn't do that. It's illegal.
2: I won't tell if you don't. Look at this.
4: Bunch of darts. Darts?
2: Let's get out of here.
4: Well, aren't you going to take them with you? It's evidence.
2: Nope. Doesn't prove anything except Sutton Krasny owns a dart gun.
4: That shoots darts just like the one that killed Pleasure, honey.
2: Sure, but it could have been a plant. What we have to do is prove it.
4: How?
2: By catching him in the act tomorrow at the race.
4: Where have you been?
2: I have been talking with the famous TP, Ace Bookie.
4: Did he do it?
2: Naturally not. Bookies seldom kill anybody, especially horses. What I have to do now is find Jim Howard, in case he tries to follow through.
4: Wait a minute. You think he did it?
2: Absolutely.
4: Well, you're right, in a way.
5: There they go. Happy Harry, going to the party.
2: What do you mean, in a way?
4: Come on. I want you to meet a friend of mine.
5: Going into the park, sir.
4: Lily, this is Jason. Jason, this is Bangle.
2: What?
4: She called me. Jason, it was Billy that killed Pleasure, honey. Wasn't it?
2: But he's out there racing right now. He'll kill Sunshine Lady.
6: Maybe not, Mr. Kelly.
2: Your maybe might cost me $500,000, Mrs. Bangle.
4: Oh, Jay, shut up and enjoy the race. Come on, Sunshine Lady!
5: Sunshine Lady on the rail by a head, Easy Goer, second by a light. Happy Harry, third on the outside. Then Pretty Day and Mother Mine. Now on the rail is Sunshine Lady and Easy Goer, coming down to the wire. It's Sunshine Lady and Easy Goer, Sunshine Lady and Easy Goer, head and head. And Sunshine Lady is the winner by a nose. We'll have the official results in just one moment.
2: All right, you scared the hell out of me. You happy?
4: Sure. I just won. Come on. Let's go down to Billy's office, and Lily and I will explain everything.
6: You see, Mr. Kelly, Billy did it for me. Howard told him that if he killed Pleasure, honey, he would continue to pay my hospital bills.
7: Lily, I couldn't.
6: I know, dear. That's why I asked Miss Gregory to bring me. I just knew you wouldn't.
3: So there wasn't any gun, was there? You placed the dart yourself.
7: Yes. But I knew I couldn't do it a second time.
4: Jason, you mean you knew?
3: Not till just now. I figured Howard must have sent himself the notes and planted the darts in Sutton's office.
4: Well, what's that?
3: That should be Sutton Krasny taking his pound of flesh. Shall we see?
8: Howard, get your horses off this raceway. I don't ever want to see you again. Hey, Kelly,
9: you did this.
3: Nope. You did it yourself. I just let Sutton know.
8: I'll get you for this.
3: Forget it, Howard. You've lost a horse. But since the company doesn't have to pay, we won't file charges.
8: No charges?
3: No. But you want a big purse today. Make sure you share it with Billy.
8: Yeah.
3: And there's something else.
8: What?
3: Find yourself another insurance company.
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14: Death by Havilland is an original radio drama by Keith Walker. Greg Morris was heard as Jason Kelly. 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
1: And now, Peter Paul Mounds, Almond Joy, and Cadbury Chocolate Bars presents Alien Worlds. Slowly rotating at the edge of deep space, 1,000 kilometers beyond the atmosphere of 21st century Earth, is the Arthur C. Clarke Astronomical Observatory, Starlab. Here, Starlab Research Director Dr. Maura Cassidy and scientists and technicians of the International Space Authority, ISA, watch over the countless stars and planets that fill the silent distances beyond the giant space station. This week, the men and women of Starlab become entangled in the adventure of the Egyptian necklace, an intergalactic detective story in the Sherlock Holmes tradition, on

0: Royal British Museum freighter, Nile Delta, commanded by Captain Jack Lemus, is returning to Earth from the planet Thanatos. Aboard the freighter, the priceless King Tut exhibit, sent to Thanatos 2 weeks earlier as part of an interplanetary cultural exchange program.
1: Nile Delta to Starlab Control.
2: This is Starlab. Go ahead, Nile Delta.
1: Is that you, Jerry?
2: Affirmative, Captain. Are you planning to dock at Starlab on your way home?
1: No, not this time. An ISA tanker came up from Cannabis 12 and refueled us on the other side of Saturn. No, I just wanted to say hello and invite you around for a visit if you're ever in London. My wife's got quite a lovely sister she's trying to marry off. And I've got some 40-year-old brandy that'll lift you right out of your boots.
2: Thanks for the invitation, Captain. I'll take you up on it the first chance I get.
1: I'll be looking for you. Nile Delta, clear.
2: Starlab, out.
3: That alien ship's back again, Captain. 3,500 meters off the port bow.
1: Have you tried to contact her?
3: We tried, but she still doesn't respond.
1: All right, let's have another look at her. Full magnification this time. Hey, she's a beauty, isn't she? All white and slim like that. Do you recognize any of the markings, Tony?
3: Wait a minute. What's that on the tail fin?
1: The sun symbol?
3: No, just below it. The blue and gold bird with its wings spread out. Isn't that the same?
1: Hold on! She's dropping down a bit. Tony, she's been damaged. Top of the hull, amidships. There go the SOS flares. Let's get up alongside her and see if we can help.
0: As the Nile Delta's navigator maneuvers the red and gray freighter into a side-by-side position with the damaged alien ship, Captain Lemus and First Mate Tony Cargill put on bright blue pressure suits and enter the freighter's airlock. A moment later, an enclosed metal flex walkway slowly telescopes from the Nile Delta's airlock to an access hatch which has irised open in the hull of the fluorescent white alien spacecraft.
4: You're very generous to give us your time and kindness.
5: Well, hello. Who are you?
4: My name is Piratep. I'm glad you didn't abandon us. Yours is the only vessel we've seen since the accident.
1: When did it happen?
4: 3 days ago. And some of our mariners have been injured. Is there a healer aboard your vessel?
1: Yes, there is. And we have a complete medical facility as well.
4: Then if you'll please follow me, we can begin transferring our injured to your ship. If you wish to remove your helmets, you'll be in no danger. We're oxygen breathers, too.
3: Whew, well, that's better, isn't it?
1: Aye, it was getting a bit stuffy in there.
4: This is Amontev.
6: Which of you is Captain Lemus?
1: Well, I am. How do you know my name?
6: We know the names of everyone aboard the Nile Delta. We also know it carries the afterlife treasures and mummified body of Tutankhamun.
1: Your ship isn't damaged at all, is it?
4: No, it isn't.
3: Don't look now, Captain, but I think we've been set up for a little of the old smash and grab.
1: What the bloody hell do you want with the King Tut treasure? It only has value on Earth. It's worthless out here.
4: We don't want the entire treasure, Captain. Only the beaded floral necklace.
1: It's not mine to give you. And even if it were, I wouldn't. I have a rule against being overly charitable to anyone who makes a fool of me or my friends. Come on, Tony, let's get back to the ship.
4: Please, Captain, don't force me to use this weapon.
3: A weapon? A tiny little thing? Let's get out of here, Captain.
4: Amontev?
6: Stop them, Piratel.

0: continues. The Royal British Museum freighter Nile Delta is returning to Earth from the planet Thanatos. Aboard the freighter, the treasure of the Egyptian boy king Tutankhamun. Midway between Earth and Saturn, a damaged alien spacecraft appears and fires SOS flares. Nile Delta Captain Jack Lemus and First Mate Tony Cargill board the alien ship to offer assistance. But inside, they discover they've fallen into a trap set by the aliens who want a beaded floral necklace from the King Tut treasure. An hour later on Starlab, Dr. Maura Cassidy and SET Captain John Graydon, not yet aware of the Nile Delta incident, enter the vestibule of Starlab's visual media theater.
1: John, how long has Buddy been in there?
2: About 6 hours.
1: 6 hours? Was he watching the outtakes from Gravity's Rainbow?
2: Oh, no, that was yesterday. Sunday, he sat through 5 old Stanley Kubrick films, and Monday it was a Daffy Duck festival. What he's watching today is anybody's guess. Maybe he fell asleep.
1: Well, I wish he'd sleep a little faster. We're going to be late.
3: Hi, Maura. Hi, John.
2: Buddy.
1: Buddy, didn't your mother ever tell you that if you watched too many movies, your face would break out and you'd go blind?
3: Very funny.
2: I think you've got that mixed up with something else, Maura.
1: I do? What?
2: I'll tell you later. Well, Buddy, what'd you see today?
3: The Guiding Light, All My Children, and Search for Tomorrow. They're television soap operas from the 60s and 70s.
1: Soap operas? Why do they call them that? Were they musicals about people getting clean?
3: Not exactly, Maura. They were mostly about people getting dirty.
4: Dr. Cassidy, please contact the control bridge.
1: Oh, we'll never make the lecture at this rate. Have they repaired the intercom terminal in the theater, Buddy?
2: Well, it was working this morning.
1: Be back in a minute.
2: What did you think of those music tapes Ingrid brought back from Calibria?
3: I was listening to one when I turned in last night. You know, the one with all the voices?
2: The Hymn to the Vanished Canal?
3: Yeah, that's it. And I fell asleep while it was still running and dreamed about kaleidoscope faces and stained glass animals all night. Incredible.
1: Let's get up to the bridge. Something's happened to the Nile Delta.
5: Up, we were back aboard the Nile Delta. The rest of my chaps were still knocked out, and the necklace and the aliens were gone.
1: Is the necklace the only thing missing?
5: We don't know yet. We're still checking the manifest.
1: Have you notified the museum yet?
5: I'm going to do that just as soon as... Stand by, Starlab. Dr. Cassidy, our medical officer, Dr. Lomax, he's just come up from the cargo bay. He said the aliens opened the coffin, unwrapped the mummy down to the neck, and took a tissue sample from its face.
1: A tissue sample? Is Dr. Lomax absolutely certain about that?
5: He's positive, Dr. Cassidy, and he's holding up a little gold surgical instrument they dropped.
1: Well, put it in a safe place and we'll analyze it when you get here. See you around midnight, Captain. Starlab out.
5: Nile Delta, clear.
1: Buddy, John, what do you think?
2: Well, we've got about 9 hours before the Nile Delta gets here. Let's go down to the library and pull the King Tut tapes out of the Egyptology section. Maybe we can turn up something.
1: Why not?
0: Meanwhile, at the Royal British Museum in London, Sir Dorian Bradford Gray, the museum's director, receives word of the Nile Delta incident. 15 minutes later, Sir Dorian reports the incident to British Prime Minister Lord Henry Gladstone Baggs. Within the hour, Lord Henry enters Buckingham Palace and conveys the news to Her Majesty Queen Victoria III.
6: And what about the aliens who perpetrated this awful crime, Lord Henry? Does the Ministry have any idea who they are?
7: I'm afraid we're still in the dark about that, Your Majesty.
6: Hand us the royal pen and ink, Lord Henry, and some royal stationery, too. This incident requires the services of England's most famous consulting detective, Agreed?
7: Oh, yes, by all means, Your Majesty, by all means.
6: Now, let's see. From Victoria Regina the Third.
7: Yes, Your Majesty.
6: To Sona T. Thum.
7: Oh, without any shadow of a doubt.
6: My dear Mr. Thum, a matter of some urgency has arisen, which requires your immediate and undivided attention.
7: Oh, Britannia.
0: Meanwhile, in the heart of London's West End, Sonar T. Foom and his associate Dr. MacGuffin Drone are spending a quiet afternoon in their rooms at 221B Pennybase.

0: Did you say something, Grant?
1: I really must protest, Holm. That instrument of yours had my London Gazette vibrating so rapidly, I could scarcely read today's news.
0: Please forgive me, Drone, but you know how restless I am when there's nothing afoot to test my keen powers of observation and deduction. And music does, after all, soothe the savage beast.
1: Well, if it's savage beast you're interested in soothing, perhaps you should consider taking up residence at the zoo.
0: Careful, Drone. I think you're skating on rather thin ice with that one. Just a moment. Do my ears deceive me, or is that Mrs. Hudson's cat-like tread upon the stair? Yes, that's Mrs. Hudson, all right. No question about it. Come in, Mrs. Hudson.
2: Why, Mr. Foom, how on earth did you know it was me?
0: Elementary, my dear Mrs. Hudson. There are just the three of us in the entire house. The doors and windows are latched from the inside. Dr. Drone and myself are, as you can plainly see, here in this room, which left only you, Mrs. Hudson, unaccounted for.
2: Oh, Mr. Foom, you never cease to amaze me.
0: I also perceive an envelope between the thumb and forefinger of your right hand, Mrs. Hudson. White, 6 inches square, addressed to me in violet ink.
2: Oh, my, yes, I nearly forgot. It just arrived.
0: May I have the envelope, please? Thank you. A message from none other than Her Royal Majesty.
2: You don't say. Her Royal Majesty?
1: How did you know that, Foom?
0: The return address, my dear Drone. I recognize the royal zip code.
1: Your powers of observation are absolutely uncanny, Foom.
0: Yes. And now... Gad, Drone. The Nile Delta's been set upon by alien beings, and King Tutankhamun's floral necklace has been purloined. Her Majesty requests that we go to Starlab at once and assist in the investigation of this beastly crime. Mrs. Hudson, call the airfield and tell Smattering to prepare the Bellerophon.
2: Right away, Mr. Foom.
0: Let's get our equipment sorted out, Drone. The game is afoot, and a new adventure is at hand.

0: British Museum freighter Nile Delta is returning to Earth from Thanatos. Aboard the freighter, the treasures of Tutankhamun, sent to Thanatos 2 weeks earlier for exhibition. Midway between Earth and Saturn, the freighter is boarded by aliens who steal the King Tut floral necklace and take a tissue sample from the face of the boy king's mummy. When news of the Nile Delta incident reaches Queen Victoria III, she quickly notifies consulting detective Sonar T. Foom.
1: Let's get our equipment sorted out, drone. Her Majesty respectfully requests that we go to Starlab at once and assist in the investigation of this beastly crime.
0: At the Pennybaker Street tube station, Foom and drone board an urban link train that carries them to a small spaceport near Croydon. Crossing the field to Launch Pad 6, they board Foom's powerful multi-atmosphere cruiser, the Bellerophon, England's most sophisticated privately owned spacecraft. 30 seconds later, the Bellerophon jets out over the gray waters of the English Channel, banks up into a glacier-like mass of white clouds, and rockets away towards Starlab.
2: When Erica finishes replacing the AE-35 module, huh?
3: Will do, Dr. Cassidy. See you later.
2: Let's see. 9 o'clock. Well, time to feed my fish. Hi, Winston.
4: Hi, Emmett.
2: Hi, Orpheus.
5: Dr. Cassidy.
2: Hi, Dorothy. Yes, Dorothy, what is it?
5: I have a transmission coming through from ISA headquarters. It's Commissioner White.
2: I'll take it here. Patch him through.
6: Mara, I just received a transmission from the British Prime Minister. Sonar T. Foom is on his way up to help with the Nile Delta investigation.
2: Good. I've always wanted to meet that man. When did he leave?
6: Oh, about an hour ago. He should be docking in a few minutes. He and his partner officially represent the British government in this case, Mara, so give him all the help you can.
2: All right, Commissioner, I'll keep you posted. Starlab out.
7: Good evening, Starlab. This is the Bellerophon, Sonar T. Foom at the controls.
8: This is Starlab. Go ahead, Bellerophon.
7: What is Starlab's rotational profile?
8: 18 per minute on a variable axis of 0.3 degrees, non-correctable.
7: Thank you so much. At our present rate of speed and your present rate of rotation, I calculate our docking orbit insertion coordinates will be 208 degrees at subvector 671.
8: Hold on a minute. That's right. Did you calculate that in your head?
7: Of course.
8: That's amazing.
7: Nothing to it, really. Now, what do you have in the way of empty docking bays?
8: Number 14.
7: Thank you so much. And will you please inform Dr. Cassidy that we'll be there in 1 minute, 13 seconds?
8: Will do. Starlab, out.
2: All right, Jerry, have Polly bring them to my quarters as soon as they dock, huh?
9: Okay, Mara.
2: Well, you two look more red-eyed than usual. Where have you been?
10: We went back to the library after dinner and ran the King Tut tapes again.
2: Did you come up with anything?
10: Yeah, you know that blue and gold bird symbol Captain Lemus described? The one on the tail fin of the alien ship?
2: Mm-hmm.
10: We found one just like it on King Tut's ecclesiastical chair.
2: What does the bird represent?
10: Well, it's actually a sacred vulture, and it represents the goddess Nekhebet, a guardian of Upper Egypt and protectors of childbirth.
11: When Captain Lemus gets here, we should run his visual scanner tapes of the alien ship against the library tapes to see if the symbols match.
2: And if they do?
10: If they do, we've concocted a pretty bizarre theory to explain why.
2: I'm listening.
10: Well, if the symbols match, and this is strictly hypothetical now, if they match, then maybe the aliens aren't aliens after all.

0: Maybe they're Egyptians.
1: Come on, you two. Modern Egypt isn't capable of the kind of technology Captain Lemus described.
0: That's the bizarre part of the theory, Nora. We're not talking about modern Egypt. We're talking about ancient Egypt. Good evening, Dr. Cassidy.
1: Mr. Foam. Dr. Drone, welcome to Starlight.
2: Thank you, Dr. Cassidy.
1: Mara, please.
0: And who are these gentlemen, Mara?
1: Space Exploration Team Captains John Grayton and Buddy Griff.
2: I believe you were discussing the possibility that the aliens who boarded the Nile Delta might in fact be ancient Egyptians.
1: Something like that, Doctor. It's a theory Buddy and John dreamed up.
0: I think we're going to get on very well indeed, gentlemen. Dr. Drone and myself were discussing a similar hypothesis not more than 15 minutes ago.
1: You were?
3: Congratulations, Captain Grayton.
0: Thank you, Captain Griff.
1: Mr. Foom, with all due respect to you and Dr. Drone, I find it hard to believe that we're dealing with 3,300-year-old Egyptians.
0: Not 3,300-year-old Egyptians, Mora, but rather the descendants of the high priests and priestesses who departed the earth following Tutankhamun's death.
1: Departed the earth? How?
3: The King Tut library tapes were full of references to skyships, Mora.
0: Tell me, gentlemen, did your theory arise from Captain Lima's description of the Nekhebit symbol on the tail fin of the alien ship?
3: That and the way the aliens were dressed.
2: Yes. Captain Lemus conveyed those very same descriptions to the museum. Fascinating, isn't it?
1: All right. Suppose these aliens are what you think they are. That still doesn't explain the theft of the necklace or why they took a tissue sample from the mummy.
0: The necklace is a puzzlement, Mora, but the tissue specimen isn't. It has long been our contention that the Egyptian kings were preserved for only one reason, so that in future their tissue could be rejuvenated for the purpose of monocellular replication. Cloning.
1: You mean you actually believe these aliens intend to duplicate Tutankhamun?
2: Ancient Egyptian religion was completely devoted to the concept of life after death, Mara. Most scholars and historians still maintain that the Egyptian afterlife was simply an abstract journey through an equally abstract underworld.
0: Dr. Drone and myself think otherwise. We believe the Egyptian underworld was a metaphor to describe the very real fact of physical immortality.
4: Thou art standing before Ra, who cometh from the east. His duration of life is infinite. His limit of life is everlastingness. Become one with Ra, and be received into the land of eternal triumph. A verse from the Papyrus of Ani, the Egyptian Book of the Dead, telling of a journey into the regions of life everlasting, immortality, the most beautiful and mysterious of all alien worlds.

Part 1 of The Adventure of the Egyptian Necklace was written by Ron Thompson and starred Linda Gary, Chuck Olson, Bruce Philip Miller, and Corey Burton, with special guest stars Philip Clark, John Abbott, Joe Baker, John Galt, Carol Bilger, and Nora Denny. Associate producer, Ron Thompson. Music director, Tom Rounds. Engineer, Stu Jacobs. Assistants to the producer, Roger Brossi and Jim Cook. Technical consultant, Peter Sky. Alien Worlds was created, produced, and directed by Lee Hansen and is distributed by Watermark Incorporated. And so until next week, this is Roger Dressler inviting you to join us for the conclusion of The Adventure of the Egyptian Necklace from the Elsewhere and Elsewhen of Alien Worlds.

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0: On your last trip, did you discover what the Earth people eat? They eat a great many of these. They peel them with their metal knives. Boil them for 20 of their minutes. Then they smash them all to bits. They are clearly the most primitive people.
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3: The Diary of Fate.
4: Fate plays no favorites. It could happen to you.
5: Book 63. Page 209.
4: In the Diary of Fate.
5: Yes, here it is. The name Philip Vale. Yes, Philip. In the eyes of the state, your name is spelled in numbers. You live in a narrow cell with narrow men. And there you shall remain for the rest of your natural life. Yet had it not been for a little thing, a trifle, today you would be free and wealthy. Now, too late, you see that the little things are all part of a plan, which once set in motion, continues unwaveringly to the end ordained. And nothing, no, not even I, fate, can alter its course. As this man, Philip Vale, moves through a life now shorn of meaning and stripped of purpose, you who listen may think me unfair. But first pay heed, for soon I will read from his record in The Diary of Fate. I hope you'll understand.

0: life record of Philip Vale now lies open before me. And for a moment, I, fate, look to a single horrible instant.
1: I've got the bond certificate and...
2: And what, Philip? What is it?
1: A surprise. Close your eyes.
2: You have a surprise for me.
1: Yes, I do. Come on now, close your eyes.
2: All right. Just as you say. They're closed.
1: Tight now.
0: Yes, in the life of Philip Vale, a surprise was planned. And so was death. But in the last analysis, it was a common, seemingly unimportant thing that determined the inevitable conclusion. An overturned cup. A train missed by seconds. A lost pocketbook. Trivia? Yes. And yet these little happenings are the very instruments I, fate, employ in shaping your destiny. Remember, Philip, how it all started? You were riding on a train, looking out of the window. Remember?
3: Pardon me, sir. Are you Philip Vale?
1: Well, yes, I am. You're sure?
4: Of course I'm sure. Because I don't believe I know you.
3: Well, my name is Remini, Douglas Remini. Here's your fountain pen. You left it on the table in the club car.
4: What? Oh, by golly, so I did. Well, thank you. Thank you very much.
3: Luckily, your name was on it. Mind if I sit down?
4: Oh, no, not at all. Here, let me move these papers.
3: No, thanks. Cigarette?
4: Oh, yes, thank you. You know, I'm glad this happened. Traveling alone is very dull.
0: A little thing. A lost fountain pen. And out of it, a friendship. Yes, Philip. Within an hour, you had learned that Douglas Remini was a wealthy man. An investment broker. And soon the two of you went back to the club car. The drinks you consumed caused you to freely confide in your now attentive companion.
4: Oh, yes, Aunt Ruth is rich, all right. And one day every dollar she has will be mine. And I can't stand her. You see, Mr. Remini...
3: No. Douglas. Douglas will do.
4: Douglas. Well, you see, I thoroughly dislike her prim manner, and I despise her Victorian self-righteousness. I'd rather make my money in a good, solid deal. Like the one you just spoke of. Rather do that than wait for Aunt Ruth to die.
3: You don't sound very concerned for your Aunt Ruth's health.
4: I'm not. But I'm certain that the sanctimonious Ruth Vale will outlive both of us.
3: How old a woman is she?
4: Oh, close to 70. Uh-huh. And you believe it or not, she's already been on her deathbed four times. But she always pulls through.
3: Won't give up the ghost, huh?
4: No, she thinks death is only for the common man.
3: And you, Philip, are her favorite. Is that it?
4: Subject to change without notice, I am.
3: I see. Aunt Ruth demands someone loyal to look after her and her money.
4: Uh-huh.
3: Not a bad job.
4: Not if I watch my step, it isn't. But don't you forget, Douglas, there are others in the family.
3: But they don't love her quite as much as you do, huh?
4: Nobody loves Aunt Ruth like I do.
5: Water Roof Limited, leaving on track 27 for Albany.
4: No, we'll have to take separate cabs, Douglas. I'm not staying with Aunt Ruth. It's too gloomy in her place. I'll be at the Raymond Hotel.
3: All right, I'll call you there in the morning. I suppose you still insist that I take this check?
4: Absolutely. If you can turn $500 into $1,000 in 24 hours, I want to be your partner.
3: But you don't know anything about me.
4: That's my risk. Well, you call early tomorrow and we'll have lunch together.
6: Okay. Oh, and by the way, I hope Aunt Ruth isn't feeling too well.
4: Well, thanks. Thanks very much.
0: Yes, Philip. Douglas Remini shared your sentiments about your aunt and about money. You had found a partner. The thought comforted you that evening at the Vale home when you talked to the family physician and learned that your aunt was still far from the grave.
1: I see, Dr. Kopeck. Then as long as Aunt Ruth is in good spirits, we have nothing to worry about.
3: Well, it's not that simple, Philip. There is danger. After all, she's passed 68 years, and she's led our most active life.
1: Yes, of course. I understand perfectly.
3: Good. I'm sure your presence will be a tonic. Well, we must be on the way now. Good night, Philip.
1: Good night, Doctor.
7: We have guests, Philip.
1: No, Aunt Ruth. Dr. Colfax just left.
7: I'm glad. Man is hardly sociable with all his idiotic talk about my way of life. I buy his knowledge of drugs and not his shallow philosophy.
1: Well, nevertheless, you've got to take it easy, Aunt Ruth. Now that I'm here, you must forget about business and just relax. Complete.
7: Not that easy, Philip. I didn't get what I have by relaxing, and I can't make money if I forget about business.
1: Aunt Ruth, I thought we discussed that thoroughly at dinner.
7: We did. And I am going to let you run things, Philip, once you've proven yourself. But you still have much to learn, so we'll move slowly from the outset.
1: Aunt Ruth, can't you ever lose the picture of me as the little boy vacationing from prep school? You know, in 2 days I'll be 35.
7: Oh, now, don't be impatient, Philip. A sign of poor breeding. You inherited that from your mother's side of the family, I'm sure.
1: Well, very well, Aunt Ruth. I won't discuss it any further. The results will speak for themselves. I'll get it.
7: Where is Henry? Why, I keep a butler that goes to bed every night at 9 o'clock at the
1: Hello?
8: Is that you, Phil?
1: Oh, hello, Douglas. Didn't expect to talk to you until morning.
8: I couldn't wait that long. Wanted to tell you that the deal's gone through already.
1: So soon?
8: Yep. You can have your check by noon tomorrow.
1: What? Pull out now? No, sir. I'll give you a check then. And a bigger one. A $500 profit in less than 8 hours.
7: What are you mumbling about, Philip? Not polite.
1: Nothing, Aunt Ruth. Nothing at all. Well, shall we get to work now? The bonds, I mean.
7: There's little to do. I've arranged with Hoffman to give you my limited power of attorney and a certified check for $20,000. Tomorrow, you simply go to Hepworth and Parsons.
1: Hepworth and Parsons? Not the railroad issue.
7: Well, of course, Philip. The railroad issue. It pays a steady 1.5%.
1: Are you blind, Aunt Ruth? Are you still living in the 1890s?
7: Philip.
1: Today, now. Why, there are half a dozen ways for us to double that $20,000 in less time.
7: You will get the railroad bonds. My mind is made up.
3: Honestly, Phil, you're like a kid with a new toy.
1: A $500 toy.
3: That's what I mean. Well, I made $15,000 on that deal, and I'm not half as excited as you are. What's more, I intend to do it again today.
1: Well, give me time. I'll get used to big money.
3: No, it doesn't work that way. In this business, my boy, time and money are one and the same thing. You've got to have the cash in exactly the right place at exactly the right moment. Oh, by the way, here's your check.
1: No, you keep it. Reinvest it for me. I like the way you do business.
3: Well, everyone always tells me there's nothing I don't know about the market. Now, you watch. In a week, the market will be dead.
1: What are you saying?
3: That you can make almost dollar for dollar today, maybe even tomorrow.
1: But after that?
3: Well, conditions change, Phil. Maybe a month, maybe a year before I'd move again.
1: I'm glad you told me that. Douglas, I have a certified check in my pocket for $20,000. Will you handle it?
3: For 50% of the profit? Yes.
1: All right, it's a deal.
0: Yes, Philip, you made a decision. You converted your aunt's check into cash and gave the money to Douglas. There would be time later to buy the railroad bond, and your mind was at ease that night when you dined with your aunt. Or you could see riches for yourself within the next 24 hours.
7: Did you enjoy your dinner, Philip? Philip, I'm talking to you.
1: Huh? Oh, excuse me. I guess my mind was elsewhere.
7: I've noticed that this evening, Philip, and I don't approve.
1: Sorry, Aunt Ruth. I've had a busy day.
7: What did Mr. Hepworth say this afternoon?
1: Mr. Hepworth? Oh, at Hepworth and Parsons. Why, he thought the railroad issue was an intelligent buy. He said we should...
7: Philip, stop that. Stop lying.
1: What do you mean?
7: Mr. Hepworth died 13 years ago.
1: Well, it must have been... Well, I suppose...
7: I suppose you talked to just anyone.
1: Yes, that's it. I mean, I didn't know his name.
7: It's the sort of thing I don't like, Philip. If you're to handle my affairs, you must be 100% thorough. Where are the bond certificates?
1: The certificates? They're in my hotel room.
7: In your hotel room? Philip, they belong here, in my safe. Be certain you bring them tomorrow.
1: Yes, Aunt Ruth. I'll be certain to have them for you.
0: Yes, Philip. By then you would have the bonds. Aunt Ruth would be satisfied, and you would be rich. You were impatient the next morning as you waited in your hotel room for a call from Douglas.
1: Hello?
8: Philip?
1: Is the deal through? Is it over with? How much did we make?
8: Oh, look, Phil, this is a funny business. Nobody hits it on the head every time.
1: What do you mean? What are you trying to say? Doug, tell me.
8: You lost, Phil. We both lost every penny, but it's not the end of the world.
1: Not for you, it isn't.
8: Now, get hold of yourself. I lost, too. Tomorrow's another day, and the market's still right. If we can cover ourselves, we've nothing...
1: Listen to me, Douglas. That $20,000 wasn't mine.
8: What?
1: That check I cashed. It belonged to my aunt. I was supposed to buy railroad bonds for her. I never can tell her I used the money for myself. She'll disown me.
8: What are you going to do?
1: There's only one thing for us to do.
8: Us? What are you saying?
1: Listen, Doug. You and I are still partners. If I'm discovered, I'm ruined. Forever. She has thousands, Douglas. Hundreds of thousands. And if we're smart, the money is ours.
8: Yeah, but what can we do?
1: Only one thing. We'll get rid of her. Kill her.
0: There was no doubt in your mind, was there, Philip? Now you decided to kill Ruth Vale. Now it was too late to turn back. Soon you would move again. And soon I, fate, would record another entry in the diary of...

0: Yes, Philip Vale. You were convinced that your aunt had to die immediately. Even as you drove with Douglas over a deserted back road and discussed for the last time the details of your scheme for murder, your mind ran ahead to the moment when there would be no Ruth Vale, when you and Douglas would be rich.
1: But how about the servants, and what if she sees you with a gun in your hand?
2: She won't see anything. I just told you how I'd do it.
1: You really think you can make it look like suicide?
2: Sure. I've already called and made an appointment for 9 this evening. I said I wanted to give her the bond certificates and something else. Something I ran across while shopping.
1: Oh, you mean a present?
2: Yes, a present. She was almost thrilled, too. You see, from 9 o'clock on, she'll be in the library like she is every night. The butler will be asleep. I'll tell her I have a surprise. Make her close her eyes. Then
1: you approach without resistance, fire, put the gun in her hand, and then you call for help.
2: I'll say we argued. The gun will be her late husband's. I know where it's kept. I'll say I was at the door when the shot rang out.
1: Yeah, but why should Ruth Vale commit suicide, Philip?
2: Because she's despondent, lonely. I refused to live at her place, wanted my own life. So people will criticize the selfish nephew at first, but no one will ever suspect me. And then there's the doctor.
1: Where does he fit in?
2: Dr. Colfax is Aunt Ruth's personal physician. His testimony will substantiate her suicide. You see, Douglas, I'm going to talk to him now.
3: Sorry I kept you waiting, Philip. What's your trouble?
2: It's about Aunt Ruth. Dr. Colfax, may I speak frankly?
3: Of course, my boy. What is it?
2: I'm worried, Doctor. Worried about Aunt Ruth, her frame of mind. Doctor, last night she threatened to take her life.
3: What?
2: We had an argument. She, you know how hard it is to work with her. She's so set in her ways. You see, she wants me to take over her business affairs.
3: I advised that a year ago.
2: But she simply refuses to let go of the reins.
3: Tell me, Philip, what happened last night?
2: Oh, I objected to her half measure. She tells me to use my own judgment, then interferes. We were both excited, I suppose, but it ended with me threatening to go back to Syracuse. Then she said she'd kill herself if I left.
3: I've known all along your aunt was lonely, Philip, but she never appeared despondent to me.
2: And she hides under a cloak of severity. Yet the strange thing is that she changes in a matter of minutes. Why, only this morning she called and invited me to a dinner for 2 this evening. Said we'd be alone, could catch up on the family gossip. She was almost gay, Doctor, and never even mentioned the argument we'd had.
3: I see. Well, my boy, I don't think you've anything to worry about. Ruth Vale, if I may be blunt, is an unfortunate combination of hysteria and old age. Nothing more, I'm certain.
2: I'm glad to hear you say that, Doctor. I've been very concerned. You won't say anything about this, my visit, I mean.
3: Of course not. And don't worry, Philip. Everything will be all right.
0: Yes, Philip. Everything would be all right. You were certain of that as you sat alone in your hotel room that evening and meticulously rechecked the details of the crime you were about to commit. Finally, you were ready. You descended to the lobby and cheerfully talked, first to the elevator operator and then to the night manager. When you entered the hotel jewelry store, you were in high spirits.
4: Good evening, sir. Can I show you something?
2: Yes, I'm looking for a necklace. Something simple, but not too expensive.
4: Something for your wife, sir?
2: No, it's for my aunt. She's an elderly woman.
4: In that case, may I suggest a brooch rather than a necklace? Now, this topaz crown is lovely.
2: No, I don't think she'd like that. But let me see that green one there.
4: An exquisite design in jade, especially fitting for an older lady.
2: Yes, I believe you're right. I'll take it.
4: Fine, sir. I'm sure it will make her happy.
0: Yes, Philip. You were careful to appear unlike a man about to commit murder. You had the jeweler wrap the package attractively after you had inserted a card addressed to my dear Aunt Ruth. Yes, you were thorough. And an hour later, as you and Douglas drove in his car toward your aunt's house.
2: Now, you sure you know your job, Douglas?
1: I'm positive. After you leave me at the club, I'll mix and get around, appear gay. When I hear the news, I'll be shocked.
2: That's it. That's all. Good heavens, of all the luck. A blowout.
1: Oh, confound it, and a mile from nowhere.
0: Yes, a little thing. A tire blew out. And now, Philip, your schedule for murder was upset. While Douglas worked feverishly to change the tire, you walked to the drugstore nearly a mile away and called your aunt to explain the delay.
5: But you're sure you're not hurt, Philip?
2: I'm fine, Aunt Ruth. It's just that I'll be at least another half hour.
5: Oh, well, that's all right. Mr. and Mrs. Ballas are here now, Philip. You remember them.
2: I thought we were going to be alone.
5: Oh, they leave soon after you get here. It was just a business matter.
2: Look, Aunt Ruth, I'm sort of upset now, being so late, and I'm not sure when my friend will have the tire changed. I wonder...
5: If we could make it tomorrow night instead. Well, that would be perfect, Philip, perfect. Then we'll be certain to have some privacy.
2: Fine. Well, good night, Aunt Ruth.
5: Oh, Philip.
2: Yes, Aunt Ruth?
5: What was it you got for me today?
2: Oh, that's still a surprise, Aunt Ruth. A big surprise.
0: Yes, you still had a surprise for your Aunt Ruth, Philip. But now it was postponed 24 hours. A little thing. A tire blew out. And because of it, Ruth Vale lived another day. The next night you arrived at her house and parked in front of the dimly lighted building. You watched until a few minutes after 9 when the light went off in the butler's room. Then a strange tenseness gripped you as you quietly let yourself in the front door with the key your Aunt Ruth had provided. You stealthily moved to your late uncle's room. And as you took his loaded pistol from a desk drawer, your face was beaded with perspiration. But finally, you were ready. As you walked to the library, your hand opened and closed nervously around the neatly tied package

0: It's me, Aunt Ruth.
1: Oh, come in, Philip. I'm waiting for you.
0: Where are you?
1: Over here in the armchair. Don't bother turning on the light. It's restful with just the light from the fireplace.
0: Yes, it is. I've got the bond certificates and...
1: What, Philip? What is it?
0: A surprise. Close your eyes.
1: You have a surprise for me.
0: Yes, I do. Come on now, close your eyes.
1: All right. Just as you say. They're closed.
0: Tight now.
2: Yes, Philip. You took the only way out. In the cloister of the darkened family library, you fired a single shot. And your aunt was dead. And now, lest any who listen think that I, fate, am without regard for the inevitable equilibrium of the delicate scales of justice, I implore you to pay heed. For in a moment, I will read again from the record of Philip Vale in The Diary.

0: man and the laws of nature follow the same pattern. Yes, Philip Vale, for every action, there is a reaction equal in intensity and opposite in direction. Time and again, your remorse-filled mind goes back to the night you murdered Ruth Vale.
1: Close your eyes.
2: You have a surprise for me.
1: Yes, I do. Come on now. Close your eyes.
2: All right. Just as you say. Let's close.
1: Tight now.
3: Turn on the light.
4: He shot
3: it. Oh, my God. No.
5: Oh,
3: no. Doctor, Mrs.
5: Stevens
3: saw you.
5: Yes.
3: Danny, what are you doing here? No.
5: You drop that gun. Drop it.
3: But all of you here. Why? Why?
5: This is supposed to be a surprise party for you, Philip.
6: Yes. It's your birthday.
0: Now it is time to close the book. Justice has been served. Little thing. A misplaced fountain pen. A train friendship. A flat tire. Forgotten birthday, which I, fate, planned. All seemingly minor things. But these are the tools with which I work. Yes, justice was dealt swiftly. And now Philip and Douglas sit in their cells cursing me, fate. Take heed and remember, you who listen, for there is a page for you in
5: The Diary of Fate. Produced by Larry Finley. Diary of Fate is a Finley transcription brought to you from

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1: You unlock this door with the key of imagination. Beyond it is another dimension, a dimension of sound, a dimension of sight, a dimension of mind. You're moving into a land of both shadow and substance, of things and ideas. You've just crossed over into the Twilight Zone.

0: The date is Tuesday, September 11th, 1864. We are encamped outside Atlanta, and the destruction goes on. I know not what history will make of this conflagration, but I have witnessed it at close range. I feel it my duty to set down these observations before the prism of time colors them in a different light. As to the present battle, then my words may seem harsh, but I assure you, this is how it was. We charged the enemy's works and carried them with the bayonet. The earth ran red. The air was filled with the screams of the wounded and dying. But we were many, and they were few. And so we tried. Nonetheless, and despite urgings to the contrary, the battle raged on. The city was ours. There was no need to destroy save that which could be of use in the fight against us, but Sherman was drunk with victory. He himself started fires, the flames which annihilated that great citadel of grace and beauty. One of us should have sent a ball into Sherman's brain. It would have been so easy. But somehow we couldn't, and that devil knew it. He knew it, and he mocked us for our cowardice. The good die young, I've heard him remark. If you're evil enough, you'll live forever. And with that, the entry for Major Skelton's diary ends. So it was that the Union soldiers burned Atlanta. Questions?
1: Professor Jameson?
0: Yes.
1: The books I've read don't describe the Battle of Atlanta that way.
0: Oh, I know. Confusing, isn't it? But as someone once said, history is bunk. Who was it now? I should know that.
2: Henry Ford.
0: Yes, of course. That's it. Mr. Ford. Thank you, Professor Kittredge. Helps when a Nobel Prize winner sits in on your class. You should drop by more often, Sam.
2: You seem to do quite well without me.
0: I could always use a good teaching assistant. So, to sum up today's lecture, the Union soldiers did indeed burn Atlanta for no good reason after the battle was won. You may have seen a more pictorial version in the motion picture Gone with the Wind, but I assure you, the conquering troops took no pleasure in their work. They were forced to it by a man they hated more than they could ever hate the rebels. An ugly, sullen, appallingly brutal general named William Tecumseh Sherman. The history books have glorified this monster, attributing to him qualities of courage and integrity. Trust me, he had no such qualities. He was just a small, evil man with tiny red eyes and a dirty beard and a way of talking that made you quietly want to slit his throat.
3: What a great lecture.
4: I really like this class.
5: Professor Jameson makes it so real.
4: I forgot to take notes.
3: Oh, you can borrow mine.
4: When is the test?
5: I don't know.
4: I think it's next Tuesday.
6: It has been said that universities are worlds unto themselves, inhabited by the young. These are the inhabitants of Collins University, a very small world indeed, young people hungering for knowledge, which can be imparted only by age. You have just met Walter Jameson, for 12 years the college's most popular and respected history professor. Students crowd his lecture hall and listen in fascination as he brings the dead past to life for them. It doesn't seem to matter what period of history he's discussing. He makes that period as real as this morning's headlines. Some explain this ability simply as the mark of a consummate actor. However, there are those who don't agree, like Professor Samuel Kittredge, Nobel Prize winner in chemistry, who has another, more disturbing theory about Walter Jameson, and that theory is about to be put to the test. Very soon, we will find out whether our star professor received his degree from a major university or from the Twilight Zone.
2: Very vivid, Walter. You had me on the edge of my chair.
0: Thank you, Sam. Coming from you, that means a great deal.
2: Now I see why these lectures of yours are so popular.
0: Is that why you sat in today?
2: Partially. Tell me something, if you have a moment.
0: Certainly.
2: Who was this Major Skelton?
0: Oh, no one important. Just a lawyer who happened to enlist.
2: And you acquired his diary?
0: Yeah, lucky break. As I recall, an auction of Civil War memorabilia a few years back.
2: What regiment?
0: 123rd Illinois Infantry.
2: Remarkable. American history is a hobby of mine, but I must say I've never heard of him.
0: His diary's never been published.
2: A fascinating document. May I see it?
0: Surely.
2: Well preserved.
0: It was stored in someone's attic for 100 years. I don't think it had ever been read. You come across objects like this once in a while, put away in boxes. They didn't know what they had.
2: You could resell it for a nice price, I imagine.
0: Original source materials are hard to come by.
2: Don't suppose I could borrow it.
0: I never lend books to absent-minded professors. Remember the last time?
2: Yes. I guess you're right.
0: Time for some coffee?
2: What?
0: I'm going past the student union on the way to my office.
2: Not today. I have a paper to work on for the conference. Oh, I almost forgot. Can you come by for dinner?
0: Whose invitation? Yours or Susanna's?
2: Mine, this time.
0: Something on your mind?
2: Nothing special, just your company. We have a chess game to finish, if I'm not mistaken. Say, 7 o'clock?
0: All right, 7 it is.
2: Good. See you then.
0: Hello?
7: There you are.
0: Where else? I keep regular office hours.
7: I know. A chance to counsel all those co-eds. Oh, please, Mr. Jameson. I just have to talk to you. It's about my term paper.
0: It's Professor Jameson to you, young lady. I might have an hour this afternoon.
7: Then we'll have to work fast. You see, I have a bad case of writer's block. I need someone to, well, loosen me up.
0: You don't need me. You need a cold shower and a massage.
7: Speak for yourself. Daddy told me he invited you for dinner.
0: He did. You mind?
7: Not if you don't mind my getting some work done afterwards. My thesis is due in 10 days.
0: How's it coming?
7: Oh, it's coming. I'm just not sure I've said enough.
0: Want me to look at it?
7: Absolutely not. I have to know that I can do it on my own without help from you or Daddy.
0: You will. Don't worry about it.
7: I miss you.
0: Me too.
7: Only a few more days. Then we can spend more time together.
0: We'll paint the town red. Oh, there's my 2 o'clock. I gotta go.
7: Let me guess. Female, age 19, about 5'2", with eyes for her handsome professor.
0: Be right there. Actually, this one's a little old lady. Wants to finish her degree before she kicks the bucket.
7: I'll bet. See you in a few hours, darling.
0: It's a date.
8: Oh, there you are.
0: Come in, Janice.
8: I was afraid I was late. Someone else is waiting for you.
0: You're my only appointment this afternoon.
8: She asked if this was your office.
0: A student?
8: No, I don't think so. She's sort of elderly. She acted like she knew you.
0: Hello? Hello?
8: She'll probably come back.
0: Oh, I'm sure you're right. Now then, Janice, how can I help you?
8: I'm sorry to bother you, Professor, but I'm having trouble with the assignment.
0: Can't find all the books? The research library isn't supposed to check out certain materials, but sometimes...
8: It's not that. I've got everything I need. But the authors on the list, they don't agree with your version. So my question is, which version should I use, yours or theirs?
0: Remember what Ford said.
8: What?
0: Never mind. Start with the basic events. Everyone's in agreement there. As to interpretation, that's up to you. Just tell me what you think happened and why, based on all the accounts. Original thought is what counts.
8: But how can I be sure if I wasn't there?
0: That's always the problem, isn't it? There's an old adage. Those who were there know more than those who weren't. The problem is getting people to believe you. Nonetheless, you know what you know. So you learn to keep some things to yourself. But that doesn't affect you, Janice. We deal with truth in my class. Nothing but the truth, for better or worse. They say it can set you free.

0: I'll get it, Father.
1: Hello there, miss. I've got a great deal on a set of encyclopedias.
2: Sorry, we don't want any.
1: Just let me get my foot in the door.
2: Oh, really? You know what's wrong with you, Professor?
1: What?
2: You're always on time. Sort of takes the mystery out of things.
1: Oh, so I'm not mysterious enough for you.
2: That's just it. You're too mysterious. Except when it comes to keeping dates. Get in here.
1: Mmm. What's that for?
2: Because. Like my new dress?
1: Awful. Get rid of it right away.
2: You mean here and now?
1: Watch it. You're a PhD, not some sorority girl.
2: And not yet, I'm not. There's a little matter of a thesis, remember?
1: A mere technicality. Anyway, it doesn't matter. You're about to give it all up and become a housewife.
3: The devil she is.
1: Hello, Sam. I didn't see you there.
3: I'm giving you my daughter's hand, not her brain.
2: Which I inherited from you.
3: She'll get that PhD if I have to...
1: Spank her, I know.
2: Well, I like that.
1: Spare the rod and spoil the child.
3: Pour yourself a drink, Walter. Dinner's almost ready.
1: Don't tell me you're the cook again tonight.
3: Indeed, and why not?
1: Don't you think it's about time Susanna learned for herself?
2: He won't let me.
3: Force of habit, after her mother died. Let's go into the dining room, shall we?
2: I'll serve.
1: You sure there's not something on your mind, Sam?
3: Nothing that a good meal won't cure.

0: Had enough to eat.
1: I take it all back, Sam. She'll never be the cook you are.
2: I wouldn't even try.
1: Well, you could try. Who knows? Maybe you've inherited your father's talents.
0: What do you think you're doing in here?
2: I'll do the dishes later, unless this is the men's hour. Cigars and brandy and all that.
1: Not a cigar, a pipe.
0: It's not the dishes I'm worried about. It's a little matter of a doctoral thesis. Upstairs with you. Walter and I have some talking to do.
2: I don't believe this. It is the gentleman's club, right here in my own house.
0: Just for a while, Susie. Then you can have Walter to yourself.
2: You're not going to treat me this way, are you?
1: Worse, you might have to support me.
2: Then the wedding's off. Good night, Daddy. See you before you go?
1: It's a requirement.
0: Brandy?
1: By all means. You know, you don't have to worry about her. She'll accomplish anything she sets her mind to, with or without us.
0: Oh, I know that. But she's wasted a lot of time. She's almost 30, and I'm almost 70.
1: You're talking about chronological age. You're both still very young.
0: I don't feel young lately. Aches and pains. Let's sit down. The chessboard is exactly as we left it.
1: My move, isn't it?
0: Do your worst.
1: How about pawn to King's Bishop 4?
0: Look at that.
1: You don't like it?
0: Not the move. Your hands.
1: What about them?
0: Extraordinary, isn't it? They looked very much the same when we met, those two hands. Firm, smooth, not the slightest discoloration.
1: Time marches on.
0: For some of us. Walter, tell me something.
1: Of course.
0: How old are you?
1: You know the answer. 44.
0: My move. I seem to recall that when you applied for a position at the university, you listed your age as 39. That was, 12 years ago, which would make you 51 now.
1: Come on, Sam. So I'm 51. Too old for Susanna, is that it?
0: In a sense.
1: What are you getting at?
0: This is between the two of us. It won't go beyond this room.
1: Really, Sam?
0: Walter, when I met you, I was 58. I had most of my hair, all of my teeth, and hardly a wrinkle. Look at me now. In 12 short years, I've turned into an old man. But you haven't.
1: It happens that way sometimes.
0: I know. But why?
1: Clean living? Don't ask me, Sam. You're the chemist. I'm just a history teacher.
0: Yes, and you teach it very well. Do you know what your students say? They say it's almost as if you witnessed history firsthand.
1: I try to make it interesting.
0: Fake it, you mean?
1: You could call it that.
0: Yes, that's what I thought. But somehow it didn't seem like you. You're such an honest, precise man. Ah, here it is.
1: What have you got there?
0: A book. A first edition. Photographs, mostly. Taken by a fellow named Matthew Brady during the time of the Civil War.
1: Well, what is it? You look as if you'd seen a ghost.
0: Perhaps I have. Hand me that magnifying glass, will you?
1: I don't see.
0: Was your grandfather in the war by any chance?
1: No.
0: In that case, I'd say we have something of a mystery on our hands.
1: How so?
0: You got me interested in your Major Skelton today.
1: Oh, that.
0: I was curious to see what he looked like. So I went through the Brady pictures, not really expecting to find anything. Here. This is a shot of Sherman and three staff officers.
1: Yes, typical of Brady's work. Moody, grim, not a smile between them.
0: Look closely. The one with a pistol in his belt is identified as Major Hugh Skelton. This photograph was taken in the 19th century, and yet it looks exactly like you. I'd know those eyes anywhere. In fact, Walter, I'd have to say, it is you. Tell me the truth. You know what the truth is, don't you? You are the man in the photograph, aren't you?
1: Yes.
0: I knew it. I've suspected for a long time. But, of course, it seemed so fantastic.

0: So, how old are you?
1: You won't believe me.
0: I can believe anything now.
1: This bust on your mantelpiece? The head of Cato the Elder.
0: That's right.
1: Let's just say, I'm old enough to have known this gentleman personally.
0: But he lived more than 2,000 years ago.
1: I said you wouldn't believe it.
0: No, it isn't that, but 2,000 years? How, Walter, how?
1: You don't know what you're asking.
0: In heaven's name, this is what mankind has been dreaming of.
1: Sam.
0: To live forever. To go on learning and understanding eternally, without end, without death.
1: Sam.
0: Tell me the secret.
1: I can't tell you the secret because I don't know what it is myself.
0: What?
1: I was like you, Sam. Afraid of death. Too afraid to face the concept head on. When I thought of all the things there were to know and the pitifully few years man had to know them, I went cold with fear. And with anger, too, at the impossibility of it all. The combination was paralyzing. Every night I dreamed, as you dream, of more time, of immortality. Only if man lived forever, I thought, could there be any point to living at all. One day, on the road, I met a man, an alchemist. He said that he could grant my wish. Only it would cost money. A great deal of money. So I sold everything I had and paid him his money and submitted to his experiments.
0: Go on.
1: There isn't much more to tell, really. I thought the experiment had failed, of course, because I didn't feel any different. But then, when I saw my wife and my children and my friends aging and growing old, this was a problem I hadn't considered, you see.
0: But surely there's a way to get around that paradox.
1: Such as?
0: There must be.
1: Is there? Think about it. If I tell you that somehow I can stop you from aging, where do you want to be stopped? At 30? Then you watch everyone around you turning old. At 70? Would you want to live forever the way you are now, sick and weak?
0: It's better than dying.
1: No, Sam. You're wrong. I was wrong. It's death that gives this world its point. We love a rose because we know it will soon be gone. Who ever loved a stone?
0: I'm not a rose, and I'm not a stone. I'm a man. Very old. Very frightened.
1: Of what? Death?
0: Yes. Of death.
1: You're a fool. I want to die.
0: Then why don't you?
1: Because I'm tired of living and scared of dying. That's why. There's a revolver in my desk at home, Sam. The same one you saw in the Civil War photograph. Every night, I hold it in my hand and pray for the courage to pull the trigger. But I can't.
0: You mean to say you've survived all these years without an accident, without being injured or wounded?
1: Some people are lucky that way. They go through life without ever breaking a bone or seeing the inside of a hospital. Oh, I've come close to death plenty of times. But never close enough.
0: Thank you.
1: For what?
0: For reassuring me. I thought that if a man lived forever, he would grow wiser. But that isn't true, is it?
1: You grow tired. That's all.
0: I suppose you married more than once.
1: Yes.
0: How long with each woman, Walter? 10 years? 15?
1: I take your point.
0: Now you know why I attended your lecture.
1: Sam, this isn't a situation of my choosing, not any longer. I tried to resign 6 months ago, but you talked me out of it. You remember?
0: Yes.
1: Do you know why? I knew that Susanna was falling in love with me. And I knew what would happen, because it had happened before. A few years of happiness, and then I warned her. I did everything I could to discourage

0: danger.
1: Except tell her the truth.
0: How could I do that? She'd have thought I was mad.
1: Then why didn't you leave?
0: Because it was too late. I was in love with her. Everything was against it, all my reason and experience. But that didn't matter. And God help me, it doesn't matter now.
1: It does to me. Walter, I can't let you marry my daughter.
2: And why not?
1: Susie.
2: Well, go ahead. I asked a question, Father.
0: We were just having a conversation.
2: So I gather.
0: How long were you standing at the top of the stairs?
2: Long enough to hear that there's some sort of disagreement over me. Don't you think it would have been considerate to include me in the negotiation?
0: It's not a negotiation.
1: Please, don't misunderstand.
0: Your father seems to think I'm too old for you, darling.
1: Susanna, let me explain.
2: That's the silliest thing I've ever heard.
0: Good. In that case, you will marry me?
2: I thought that's already been decided. You asked, and I accepted. Unless you're having second thoughts.
0: Nonsense. If I had my way, we'd do it tonight.
2: Are you serious?
0: I've never been more serious in my life.
2: I think you mean it.
0: There's a justice of the peace in the next county. Go upstairs and get your prettiest dress. I'll go back to my place and pick you up in an hour.
2: But...
0: Go. Go.
2: Daddy?
1: I can't very well ground you, can I? You're of legal age.
2: Oh, Walter. I do love you. Though your timing is a bit of a surprise.
0: Life is a surprise. If we're not ready now, when will we be? Next week? Next year? We have to seize happiness when it comes, and it's here now.
2: 1 hour, darling.
1: I'll tell her.
0: She won't believe you, Sam. No one would. In fact, by tomorrow, you won't believe it yourself.
1: We'll see.
0: Yes, we will.

0: Yes?
1: I'll give you one last chance, Walter, if that's your name.
0: Sam, please.
1: The irony is, I truly like you. We've been fine friends. But when it comes to my daughter...
0: You deny her happiness?
1: Is that what you call it? People who love each other don't have secrets. They share their lives. They grow old together. Susanna's entitled to the same thing. Not a mockery of it. You don't belong here. Any more than that antique pistol in the photograph.
0: It's still here. In my desk drawer. And so am I. That's reality, Sam. For better or worse.
1: She's upstairs now, packing. If you come back, I'll expose you. Not just to her, but to the university and the world. Starting tonight.
0: Give me a few minutes. I need to think it through.
1: Good. If you love her, you know what to do.
0: Yes. I know what to do. Only, I don't know if I have the courage.
2: Hello, Tommy.
0: Who are...
2: You needn't stand up.
0: How did you get in?
2: You left the front door open.
0: Who are you?
2: Don't you recognize me, Tommy?
0: No.
2: I know who you are.
0: And who is that?
2: Tom Bowen.
0: Tom?
2: My husband.
0: That's impossible. I've never been married.
2: You mean you don't remember? How convenient for you. We married right after the Great Depression. We lost our farm to the drought. Crops died and blew away like dust. And you, still a strong, vital man. So we packed up the car and moved west. The living would be better now, you said. And it was. For a while. We had a little girl. Did you know she passed away last year, Tommy? A grown woman herself, getting on in years. It's not right to outlive your children. But me, I had to keep going. It was like I'd been waiting all these years, waiting to know where you went when you ran off. And now, I've found you. I've grown old, and you haven't.
0: Don't. Please.
2: And now you're going to marry someone else and leave her the way you left me.
0: Lorette, for God's sake.
2: I can't let you marry her, Tommy. You're mine.
0: Don't touch me.
2: What's this?
0: Put the pistol down.
2: Oh, I remember that gun. You used to keep it locked away. Said it belonged to your great-grandfather. Tommy, what you're doing, it's wrong. You can't go on hurting people the way you hurt me. I won't let you.
0: Lorette, for the love of...
3: What was that?
4: I didn't hear anything.
3: Are you sure? I thought...
4: Thought what?
3: I don't know.
4: Susanna, dear, please wait.
3: Don't try to stop me. I've made up my mind.
4: I know.
3: It's not like I'm going away. Walter and I will be married, and then we'll come back and I'll move my things into his house. It's only down the block. I'll still see you every day and...
4: Shh. I did have some things to say to you. Very important things. But now, I don't know where to start.
3: Please don't. I know we haven't talked much about it, but...
4: Do one thing for me, sweetheart.
3: What?
4: Bring me my reading glasses. I shan't be able to sleep while you're off eloping. At least I can get some reading done.
3: Oh, Daddy, thank you. Where did you leave them?
4: Upstairs in my bedroom, as I recall. Would you mind getting them for me?
3: Of course I will. If Walter comes to the door, tell him...
4: I know what to tell him. Don't expect him just yet. There's still time.
3: Wait right here. I'll find them.

0: No.
1: Excuse me, I didn't see you there.
0: I saw my Tommy. He's resting now.
1: Good evening to you, madam. Walter. Walter, where the devil are you?
2: Hello, Sam.
1: Why are all the lights off?
2: I was just thinking.
1: The window's open.
2: I know.
1: I'll close it.
2: No.
1: What's the matter?
2: It's a strange feeling after all this time.
1: What do you mean?
2: I mean, I've come to my senses. Tell Susanna. Tell her if you would.
1: You're hurt. Turn on the light.
2: Stay away.
1: I'll call a doctor.
2: No.
1: But your hand, there's blood on it.
2: Hard to avoid that when you've been shot. It's dripping all over everything. I'm leaking, Sam. Everything that's been held inside for so long, it's running out. I feel light as a feather.
1: Take my arm. Sit down. Quickly.
2: A little late for that. I'm sinking, Sam. Right into the rug. It'll be quite a mess to clean up.
1: What's happening to you?
2: It's happening. At last.
1: Your hair. Your skin.
2: Sorry to fall apart on you. Oh. But nothing lasts forever. Thank God, Sam. Thank God in his wisdom.
1: Oh, Walter. Walter.
2: Tell her.
1: I'll try to think of something.

0: Dad? Walter?
1: No, Susanna. Stay back.
0: Daddy!
1: Go home.
0: Where's Walter?
1: Susanna, please, go home, now.
0: Walter?
1: He's gone.
0: Gone where?
1: I wish I could tell you.
0: But there are his clothes, his shoes. Daddy! Daddy, what else is on the floor?
1: Dust, my dear. Only dust.
2: Professor Walter Jameson, an expert in the subject of times long past, and above all, a consummate actor, since before this university was founded, he's finally completed his life's work, a history of the world that begins in the cradle of civilization and ends in our time, because the future was not his specialty. In fact, the simple truth is he had no future left. The past has a way of catching up with us, sometimes when we least expect it. They say that time heals all wounds, but it also wounds all heals. Rest in peace, Professor. You've just passed the ultimate final examination in the Twilight Zone.

Long Live Walter Jameson, starring Lou Diamond Phillips with Stacey Keach as your narrator, was adapted for radio by Dennis Acheson and written for The Twilight Zone by Charles Beaumont. Heard in the cast were David Darlow, Alyssa Fraden, Elizabeth Leto, Ann Whitney, Jeff Lupitan, and Christian Stolte. 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

0: south, south. Oh, the big red letters stand for the Jell-O family. 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
0: Jell-O pudding.
1: Yum, yum, yum.
0: Jell-O tuck. 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

0: Matty, you're crazy. That's an earthquake. I should know. I'm from L.A.
1: And I told you before, this is not L.A. Get inside.
2: Do as he says, Thompson.
0: All right. Get in here, Matty.

0: is that?
1: Give me your tongue. Now watch.
0: What the hell's going on? Karen, look, it's glowing.
2: Quiet, he knows what he's doing.
1: Grab the mattress quickly.
2: Help me!
3: Lift it towards me.
1: Get under it.
3: Go, Karen, I got it.
1: You do, Thompson. We've got to get underneath it.
3: Karen, down.
2: You're squashing me.
1: Hold on.

0: It's gone. Is everyone all right?
1: Yeah. Karen?
2: Yeah. That was so freaky.
0: Don't worry. We're safe for now.
1: For now? Okay. Where do I start? I know. What the hell was that?
0: Not an earthquake.
1: Oh, that's three words. I guess it's better than one. Now stop dicking me around.
0: It was the Tunnyfar.
1: Oh, what? That dragon you told me about? You expect me to believe that?
0: You asked me and I'm telling you. And I do expect you to believe me.
1: Well, it sounds kind of far-fetched.
2: You saw the pendant glowing. You heard that screaming. What do you think it is, Thompson?
1: Well, I was thinking it might be something from Jurassic Park.
2: Oh, that's more believable than a dragon.
1: Well, dinosaurs actually existed. Dragons are mythical.
0: Well, maybe you'd like to go out there without your mythical amulet and check if it's a dinosaur or dragon. I'm sure you can tell the difference.
1: Okay, look, this is all new to me. Why don't I just hear you out?
0: Good idea. Here's your protective amulet. Wear it always.
1: Whatever you say. Hey, how come Karen doesn't have one?
0: The Tunnyfar's not after her.
1: What did I do?
0: It's what you're capable of doing.
3: Let me in, Mara, are you there?
0: That's you, Ellie. Hold on, we've just got to move the wardrobe.
1: Oh, man, that's heavy.
2: On three. One, two, three.
3: Oh, my God, what a mess.
0: Are you all right?
3: Yeah, I'm fine, but what was that noise?
0: It was an earthquake.
1: Huh?
0: Sure, you know all about earthquakes, Thompson. You're from L.A.?
1: Yeah, we've had some doozies there. I used to live in a two-story house, but now it's one.
3: Well, at least I'm covered. Anyone hurt?
2: Doesn't look like it.
1: I think we could all do with that drink now.
3: Sure. Come down to my place. I'll throw some mattresses on the floor and we can have a pajama party.
2: Lead the way.
1: Oh, I'll just grab my phone. And don't think you've finished explaining this, Mara. It is definitely to be continued.
0: Whatever you say, Casanova.

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0: Well, come in, Smithers. What is it? Speak up, boy. Orange juice.
1: No, sir. New Kellogg's Rise and Shine.
0: Hey, fiendish.
1: And look at this, sir.
0: No peel, no Pepsin. It's got vitamin C. Well, Smithers, I suppose this is it.
1: What are you doing, sir?
0: Thank you, Governor. Why for three pips to support? Thank you.
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10: Some things are better than others, but that we should never say that anything is wrong, that it has no value. That's not true. There are things that are wrong. Yes, some things are just plain wrong. No rightness about them. Atomic war is one of those things. If we get started on a real atomic war, you see, ordinary war destroys men. Atomic war can destroy humanness by producing mutations that aren't human. But there's another thing that's wrong, too. And that's the wrongness of fooling yourself. Not merely others, but fooling yourself. And that's tonight's story.
11: And you see, the annual budget of this institution is $8 million, Dr. Holley.
12: That's right, Senator Bryan. $8 million a year for the care and feeding of...
11: The freaks, Doctor?
12: Oh, we try never to think of them as freaks, Senator. And never to speak of them that way. Some of them have unusually sensitive hearing.
11: Yes, but they are...
12: Well, they're mutants, Senator. Genetic sports created by radioactive fallout. You might say they're martyrs to the criminal stupidity of the 20th century.
11: Well, is it compulsory for a mutant to live in an institution like this? I confess I'm not completely familiar with the legal aspects.
12: Compulsory? No, Senator. It's not compulsory. But it's often simpler for a mutant to live within these walls than out there in the world at large.
11: So I can understand that.
12: 80% of them have come here voluntarily.
11: And the rest?
12: Committed by relatives who couldn't stand the sight of them. But, come, let me show you some of the patients, Senator. That's Anna over there. You'll notice I didn't bother knocking. Anna doesn't hear sound. When she wants privacy, she just bolts her door.
11: But, what is she doing?
12: Thinking.
11: That's all? Just thinking?
12: Well, that's all she ever does, Senator. She's busy working on a new cosmological theory. Come, Senator. We're disturbing her concentration. Let's try another room. Now, there are many different types of mutations, of course, Senator. Hardly any two are alike. And some of our patients are simply physically deformed. You know, an extra limb, a strange texture of skin, differences like that. But others are more or less normal physically, but have unusual mental ability. And still others, like Anna here, well, they're both deformed and mentally unusual. Now, in this room, we have a pair of remarkable mutants.
11: Dr. Hawley, what's that coming up the hall toward us?
12: It's Merrick, one of our more interesting patients.
11: You let them wander around the hall?
12: This isn't a prison, Senator.
11: Hello there, Merrick. Where are you heading?
8: Taking a little walk, Dr. Hawley.
12: This is Senator Bryan. He's paying us a visit here today. He's on the Senate Appropriations Committee.
8: How interesting. I'm leaving here, Dr. Hawley, right now.
12: Leaving? But you haven't been out of here in 10 years, Merrick.
8: I've decided to give the world another chance.
12: You know the rules, Merrick. If you volunteer to come in as a patient, you have to give 3 months' notice. Now, that way we can prepare you for life in the outside world.
8: I'm leaving right now, Doctor. 10 minutes after I'm gone, you will forget all about this. You remember there was once a Clyde Merrick here, but according to your records, he was discharged today, September 4th, 2019. You go directly to the recording computer and make the change. And as for you, Senator, whatever your name, you will have no recollection whatever of this conversation. And when you return to Washington, you will do your best to see that Dr. Hawley's appropriation is increased. Is all that clear? Good. Goodbye, Dr. Hawley. Thank you for everything.
12: Very well, Senator. Let's continue our little tour now. Suppose I let you see our recreational therapy wing now.
11: It's all right, Doctor. I don't feel very well. Could we sit down and rest for a while? The oddest sensation in my head. It's as if I fell asleep for a few minutes. I had a very strange dream. A young man talking to me.
12: Maybe a little fresh air. It's rather warm in here.
11: Yes. Fresh air would be good.
12: Straight through that corridor. It'll take you to the courtyard. I'll be with you in just a moment. I have to stop in at the office and make an entry on a patient's record. Something I've been meaning to do for a long time. I keep forgetting it. I'll be with you in a moment, Senator.

0: know, the danger you can't stop is the danger that by its very nature keeps you from seeing that it's there or knowing that you've met it. That's a hard one to stop. It camouflages itself so that you don't even know you encountered it.
1: Driving to town, Miss?
2: Yes. Yes, I am, but I never pick up strangers when I'm driving alone. But why did I stop the car?
1: You will give me a lift.
2: Sure. Climb in. Over here next to me.
1: Thanks. I was sure you'd change your mind.
2: This is an awfully lonely part of the country to be hitching a ride in. Where are you coming from?
1: You see that building up on the hill with the brick fence around it?
2: Yes.
1: Do you know what that is?
2: Some sort of government hospital, isn't it?
1: Close. It's a sanctuary for mutants. That's where I was coming from.
2: From the mutant sanctuary? But are you a...
1: A mutant? Do I look like one?
2: I don't know. You look...
1: How do I look? I look perfectly normal, don't I?
2: Yes, you look perfectly normal in every way.
1: Tell me how I look to you.
2: You're tall, blonde, blue eyes, broad shoulders, nice smile.
1: You'd say I was good looking?
2: Yes. Yes, I'd say you were quite handsome.
1: Thank you. What's your name?
2: Lisa Roberts. You?
1: My name is Clyde Merrick.
2: Oh, you must work at the sanctuary then.
1: Yes, that's right. I work there. This is my afternoon off, and I thought I'd hitch a ride into town for some fun.
2: Well, you're lucky I stopped for you. I'm going all the way into town. You know, it's funny, too. I never usually stop for strangers. Tony says I shouldn't.
1: Well, who is Tony?
2: My fiancé.
1: You're going to get married, then.
2: That's what having a fiancé usually means. Yeah, we're getting married in December. Going for a long cruise on our honeymoon.
1: What do you do, Lisa?
2: Do? I'm a dancer. Maybe you've seen me on TV. I'm usually on every Saturday night. Not that anyone ever remembers a girl from the chorus.
1: I don't look at TV much, I'm afraid. Is this Tony of yours a dancer, too?
2: Yes, he's the leading man of the show.
1: You love him very much, don't you? You could never think of marrying anyone else.
2: You do talk strangely sometimes. I guess it's because you're around those crazy mutants all the time. Of course I love him very much. Well, what do you think?
1: How do you feel about mutants, Lisa?
2: Just the way everyone else does, I suppose.
1: What is that supposed to mean?
2: Well, I feel sort of pity for them. But still, pity and all... Makes me feel creepy to think about people with two heads and all.
1: Well, none of them have two heads, Lisa. That particular mutation doesn't survive to adulthood. Most of the really strange ones die off the first few weeks of life.
2: No, even so, I've seen pictures of them. It's a good thing they keep themselves cooped up in their sanctuaries. Good for them and good for us.
1: Well, sometimes they leave the sanctuaries. They try to live like normal people.
2: But they aren't normal people.
1: Sometimes they can convince others that they are normal. We can be very convincing, Lisa.
2: We?
1: I'm a mutant, Lisa. I'm casting a mental projection that hides my true appearance.
2: Oh, no. Leave me alone. Get out of the car!
1: Don't slow down. I won't hurt you. I'm very friendly. I'm a lonely person, Lisa, and you're so beautiful. You're not afraid of me, are you?
2: I'm... not afraid of you.
1: Of course you aren't. You like me. You like me very much. I'm tall and broad-shouldered, and you think I'm handsome.
2: Very handsome.
1: More handsome than your fiancé, Tony.
2: Of course.
1: You're wondering what you ever saw in Tony, aren't you? You're starting to forget you ever had any liking for him at all.
2: I can't imagine how I could ever let myself think I cared for him.
1: You're forgetting him rapidly. You don't even know who Tony is now. But you know who I am, don't you?
2: Yes, of course.
1: And you love me. You've only known me for a few minutes, but despite that, you've fallen deeply in love with me. Haven't you, Lisa?
2: Yes. I love you, Clyde.
1: And I love you, Lisa. Will you marry me, Lisa?
2: Of course, Clyde. Yes, I'll marry you, darling.

0: course, it isn't really Clyde Merrick's fault. He's not responsible for what he is. He was made that way by the genetic mutations caused by too much atomic warfare. It isn't his fault. But that doesn't make him tolerable, does it? He is an intolerable menace.
1: Oh, that was a wonderful meal, darling. You know, I don't know how you did it. All those people waiting in line for tables, and the head waiter just took you right over to the spot.
2: I have ways of being persuasive.
1: Oh, I see. You love me?
2: Of course, Lisa.
1: We'll be married tomorrow and go far, far away. Rent a cabin somewhere and stay there for months and months and just read and fish and sleep. Oh, it sounds wonderful.
2: It is wonderful. Just the two of us.
1: I can't wait.
2: You're not worried about Tony, are you?
1: Tony? I don't know anyone named Tony, do I?
2: No, you don't know anyone named Tony. Come on, let's get out of here.
1: If you say so, darling. Where will we go?
2: To your car. We'll drive out into the country. You can't see the stars here in town.
1: You haven't paid the bill.
2: It doesn't matter. You see them trying to stop me?
1: Well, no, but
2: I can eat for free anytime. You see? They're smiling goodbye to us.

0: Doctor. Drive anywhere?
1: Take the road you were on this morning when you met me.
0: Of course.
1: Lisa.
0: What is it, dear?
1: Do you really love me? Really and truly love?
0: I love you, Clyde.
1: No. No, you don't. Not at all.
0: Oh, whatever do you mean?
1: It's no good. It isn't real. It's just another fraud.
0: I don't understand.
1: You don't love me, not really. I made you think you do, and you say you do, but that isn't enough. Every time I'd kiss you, every time I'd hold you in my arms, I'd know you were nothing but a puppet playing the role I made you play. Do you call that love?
0: Clyde, you're talking nonsense.
1: I wish I were. I thought I might be able to find some fulfillment outside the sanctuary, but I was wrong. What good is it all? I can fool everyone. Everyone except myself. Lisa, tell me again. How do I look to you?
0: Why, tall, very good looking. Blonde hair, kind of wavy. Regular features.
1: In other words, as handsome as a video star.
0: Mm.
1: All right, stop the car.
0: Stop it? Why?
1: Because I want you to.
0: Well?
1: Ever since I left the sanctuary this morning, I've been projecting a false appearance. It's a power of mine. Something special I have, thanks to the otherwise unkind providence. I'm going to turn that projection off now, Lisa. Let you have a look at me as I really am. As I look without the benefit of hypnotic trickery.
0: Oh, no! Oh, no! Hideous! The face, those eyes, the skin.
1: Everything's all right now. You're starting to forget. In a moment, you'll have forgotten. There. All better. How do you feel?
0: All right, Clyde.
1: Good. But you see, Lisa, I was wrong. I thought if I left the sanctuary at last, disguising myself as one of the normals, I could be happier. I could... But it would be a synthetic happiness. You can't live on nothing but cotton candy, Lisa. Start the car.
0: Yes,
1: Clyde. Drive up the hill to your left. And that's it, right up to those big gates. All right, stop here. This is the sanctuary. I'm back home now. Home to stay where I belong.
0: Clyde, I'm all mixed up. I don't know what's happening.
1: You're going to turn your car around and drive home, Lisa. You're going to go home and go to bed. And when you wake up in the morning, you'll have no recollection of today at all. You'll simply have lost a day. And you'll marry your Tony, and you'll be happy with him. Is that clear, Lisa?
0: Yes, Clyde.
1: All right, now. You're beginning to forget me already. Say goodbye to me, Lisa.
0: Goodbye, Clyde.
1: That's right. No, don't kiss me.

0: 31 and a half, 32, 33, 35, 40, and 10 is 50, and 50 is a pound. At first, when you are given change in new money, it may sound rather odd. So if you're puzzled by 31 and a half, 32, 33, 35, 40, and 10 is 50, and 50 is a pound, think decimal. Now there are 100 new pence in a pound. Think decimal. That way you'll find shopping simple.
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0: From the far horizons of the unknown come transcribed tales of new dimensions in time and space. 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

0: Tonight's story, First Contact by Murray Leinster. They had been in space 6 months now, moving with the incredibly faster-than-light speed of the overdrive. In 6 months, they had gone from Earth outward and outward to the crab-like nebula with the twin stars. A routine flight of exploration and scientific research.
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2: Located, Dort, exactly. Identify it.
1: A small object, sir. Captain, I've never seen anything like this before. Whatever it is out there is coming toward us at an incredible speed and retreating to zero just as rapidly.
2: What's the mass of the object, Dort?
1: Well, it varies with the distance from us, sir.
2: Step up the scanners.
1: Nothing, sir. Absolutely nothing shows out there. And yet there must be something. Those alarms are foolproof.
2: Action stations, man all weapons. Condition of extreme alert in all departments immediately.
1: Captain, what is it?
2: Dort, I ran into the same thing once before on the Earth-Mars run. We were being located by another ship, and their locator beam was the same frequency as ours. Every time it hit, it registered as something solid and monstrous.
1: But, Captain, we're the only Earth ship in 18 light years around. How?
2: I didn't say it was another Earth ship out there, Dort.
1: Another race?
2: That's right. There's a spaceship out there, all right. But it's not manned by human beings.
0: It had been contemplated and speculated upon. Mathematically, it was almost a certainty that such a race existed. But in 18,000 Earth years, no human spaceship had ever encountered them. Now the situation was precipitated, and somewhere outside the Earth vessel, there was an alien race. Of what shape? Of what quality? Of what psychology?
1: It's moving, sir. Heading right for us.
2: At that speed, we'll be in touch in 10 minutes. Heading right for us, huh? Just what we'd do if a strange ship appeared in our hunting grounds. Friendly? Well, maybe. We'll try to contact them. We have to do that. But friendly? Thank the Lord for the blasters.
1: They may not be hostile, sir.
2: They may be. That's what I'm paid for. Put on this job for, to worry about the troubles that may never happen. To all hands, now hear this. A ship is approaching, manned by an alien race. I'll give the signal for attack or defense if it be necessary. There'll be no move made unless I give the order. I do not wish to provoke trouble. Stand by.
1: Their ship is slowing down, sir. It's stopped.
2: Weapons department, report. Weapons department, report.
3: Alien ship remarked. Target fixed. Weapons alert.
2: Communications department, report. Communications department, report.
4: We're receiving a modulated short wave, sir. Frequency modulated. Apparently a signal. Not enough power to do us any harm.
2: We'll try to make some sense out of it. Report any progress to me immediately.
1: One thing in their favor, sir. They didn't attack immediately without question. They're trying to establish contact. That seems to indicate they're reasonable.
2: We'll see, we'll see. What are they doing now? Can you make out the locator screen? Bring that power up.
1: Yeah, they're doing something now, sir. There's a section of the hull opening. Probably an airlock, sir.
2: If they breathe air.
1: Yeah, they're letting something out. It's round. A bomb, sir?
3: Unknown object released from alien ship, observed by weapons department and targeted.
2: Stand by.
1: See what they're doing, sir? They've left the object out there right where they were, and now they're withdrawing the ship.
2: There's no reason why that object couldn't be a bomb, Mr. Dort. Intended to let us think precisely as you're thinking right now.
1: I just have a hunch, sir. I think they're friendly. I think whatever it is out there is a means of communication.
2: You're probably right, but I won't gamble the ship on a probability.
1: Sir, I'd like to volunteer to go out there and look that thing over.
2: You understand whoever does examine it is expendable.
1: Yes, sir.
2: Requisition a lifeboat.
1: If it's all right with you, sir, I'd prefer just a suit with the drive in it. It's smaller and the arms and legs won't make me look like a bomb. And I'll carry a scanner, sir.
2: You may leave when you're ready.
1: Thank you, sir.
4: I'm all ready. Clear the lock and let me out.
3: Weapons department reporting to the captain. Mr. Dort located. Mr. Dort is targeted.
2: Stand by. And that object out there is a device to capture one of our people for observation and questioning. It'll be blown out of existence, including Mr. Dort. Stand by. Mr. Dart. Mr. Dart. Report.
4: Object, as you can see on the scanner, sir, is covered with many small horns, like the detonating horns of the obsolete mines formerly used in naval warfare.
2: Is that their purpose, do you assume, Mr. Dart?
4: I'm going to find out, sir. I'm going to grab one.
2: Mr. Dart.
4: I'm here, sir. I don't think this is a mine.
2: Circle it so we can see it completely through your scanner.
4: Deadlock, sir. Nothing to report that the scanner hasn't shown you. Oh, wait a minute, sir. A section of the outer hull seems to be opening. Do you see it?
2: Very good, Dart. Hold that.
4: I'm sure it's a communications device, sir.
2: It looks like it. Fix your scanner so it'll focus on that communications device. Return to the ship.
5: Communications Department. Communications Department. Progress report, please.
1: We've established communication, sir.
5: Is there a psychologist on the team down there with you?
1: Yes, sir. Mr. Burns is working with us.
5: Will both of you please report to the bridge at once?
2: Oh, you look tired, Dort.
1: We've established fairly satisfactory communication, sir. They seem to have highly developed thought patterns. We got a satisfactory translation from the machine on the fourth attempt. We can say almost anything we want to say to each other now. Of course, how much of what they tell us is the truth, we have no way of knowing.
2: Mr. Burns, you're the psychologist. What do you think?
6: Well, I don't know, sir. They seem to be completely direct. They haven't let slip even a hint of the tenseness we know exists. They act as if they were setting up a means of communication for friendly conversation, but, well, there's an overtone that...
2: Yeah? Well, Mr. Burns, I have a decision to make. On the one hand, opening contact with the friendly people of a vastly different culture could only be beneficial to us of Earth. On the other hand, if they're hostile, I ought to blast them out of existence without any other preliminaries.
1: Oh, but, sir, you can't...
2: I'm not talking to you, Dort.
6: It's not warranted yet, sir.
2: Yes. Now, hear this, all departments. Hear this, all departments. This ship is on an extended alert. Provisions will be made so personnel can have maximum rest and nourishment.
0: Communication continued by means of the artificial language set up arbitrarily between the Earthman and the aliens, decoded by the mechanical decoders. Dort disobeyed orders. He lived on powerful stimulants so that he could stay with the communications machine. Talking, talking, talking to the aliens.
1: Other people, other people. Are we being received?
7: We are receiving your message.

0: The message is heard by the chief of this ship. The chief of this ship communicates that he will hear the message of the chief of that ship.
1: Go ahead, sir.
2: People of the other ship, I'd like to say the appropriate things about this first contact of two dissimilar civilized races, and of my hopes that a friendly intercourse between the two peoples will result.
0: People of that ship, what you say is all very well, but is there any way for us to let each other go home alive?
1: That's all, sir. They've stopped sending.
3: Very direct people. Very direct.
1: But, sir, I don't follow. I didn't know what that meant. You know, is there any way for us to let each other go home alive?
3: It means what it says, Dort.
1: Sir, what's to stop us from just cutting communication and leaving, and they can do likewise?
3: What's to stop us? Simply that whichever ship leaves first will be followed by the other. If they find Earth and get back to their own planet and we don't know where that planet is, Earth will be completely at their mercy. If they leave first, we'll follow them. We'll attempt to find their home planet. Dort, could you swear to any decision that the policymakers on Earth will come to?
1: Sir, even if they do follow us, the closer we get to home, the more of our ships and weapons they'll face. They'd never get away.
3: Well, how do you know that they can't communicate with their home planet without returning?
1: We can't, sir.
3: How do you know they can't?
1: They don't, sir.
3: Mm-hmm, so that's the situation. We'll sit out here, facing each other, trying to outguess each other, until time wears us out, and we'll have to face the fact. Either they destroy us, or we destroy them. Navigation officer, attention. Navigation officer, attention. Every star map on this ship is to be prepared for instant destruction.
0: The chief of this ship wishes to know whether the chief of that ship can suggest an answer to the problem concerning us both.
1: Do you want me to answer that, sir?
3: I'll answer it myself. Tell me when to talk.
1: Now, sir.
2: I am giving that matter personal attention. Every effort will be bent to the solution of this problem. Will you consider a temporary truce in the meantime?
0: What would a truce gain? Could we trust you? Would you trust us? I suggest that we continue as we have up to this particle of time.
2: I agree.
3: Sign off, Doyle.
4: Weeks went by, and during the weeks, the exchange of information continued without let-up.
1: What particle of time are the people on that ship at?
0: The resting time. All rest except myself and others on alert duty.
1: Same on this ship.
0: You people of that ship are very similar in many ways. Do you have a family?
1: I have a mate.
0: I have a mate and three offspring. It is too bad for them, as well as us, to have to kill each other.
1: This ship can't see any way out of it. Can that ship?
0: If we could believe each ship, yes. Our chief would like it. But we can't believe you, and you are afraid that we do not tell truth, although we do. This ship would trail you home if this ship were able to. That ship would do the same. But this ship feels sorry about it.
1: I believe you're a friend.
0: I share your belief and like you. But there is a possibility that you were put to make a trap for me. I will stop now and think it over.

0: Just sit down, Dort. Control yourself. We're all under tension. Doesn't do any good to pace like some caged animal.
1: Yes, sir.
0: All right, now, I've read the complete transcription of your conversations with this one alien. What does it prove, Dort?
1: Sir, these people are so much like us, and they're thinking... Well, sir, they're likable.
0: They're likable, and they breathe oxygen. Their air is 28% oxygen instead of 20. But they could do very well on Earth. It'd be a highly desirable conquest for them. Dort, I'm as set against violence as you are. I don't see any way out of this. And I think we've got to break this status quo. So if in 70 hours we don't see any other way, then I have no further choice. I'll blow them to bits.

0: that ship receive communications? Will that ship receive communications?
1: This ship is listening.
0: It seems to me better to communicate than to sit by the machine silently.
1: I would have called you, but you signed off before.
0: The problem goes around and around. I find no answer.
1: Perhaps we could turn our thoughts to other things.
0: The psychologist of this ship tells us that you people on that ship have a threshold of tolerance to tension. He tells us that you will be forced to take one action or another in a period of less than 100 time particles.
1: I have no communication on this matter.
0: Well, the ship is not trying to extract unwilling information from that ship. A truth is mentioned in passing.
1: A report of this conversation will be carried to the chief of this ship.
0: It would be so. We are prepared.
1: If only the people of this ship could meet in direct contact with the people of that ship, it might be better.
0: We could not communicate then. The communications machine is too large to carry from place to place. In direct contact, the peoples of the two ships would be further apart than now.
1: That's true.
0: I am sad. Much that is pleasant has passed between us.
1: I am sad, too.
0: We are not yet ready for each other.
1: We are not yet ready for each other.
2: It's hard, isn't it, Doc?
1: Well, Captain, I'm sorry. I didn't know you were here, sir.
2: I've been here for quite a while. Eavesdropping, I'm afraid.
1: It's all right, sir. Nothing can be personal in a situation like this.
2: Yeah, that's right. How long is 100 time particles, Dort?
1: Pardon, sir?
2: That reference he made to us not being able to stand tension is interesting. Their psychologists seem to make more out of us than we do out of them, don't they?
1: Yes, sir. They hit the nail right on the head.
2: Yes, they did. I think, Dort, we'll just have to push our timetable up a bit. No further communication with the aliens under any circumstances. That's clear, isn't it?
1: Yes, sir. Sir, if they know so much about our psychology, isn't it possible that remark was intended to make us act more quickly?
2: Probable, Dort. Probable.
1: Well, why would they do that, sir? Why?
2: You tell me why, Dort.
1: All of a sudden, I have an idea, sir. That's crazy.
2: Yeah, it doesn't matter how crazy. I'll listen to it.
1: Sir, I think these people are playing some kind of a joke on us.
2: Joke? A joke, Dort?
1: Yes, sir. Over and over again, I've noticed what I think is a sense of humor. A highly developed sense of humor. Do you recall when we went to all the trouble to set up a fictitious star map and then they just sent us back a mirror image of the same one? I think somehow they're playing a joke on us.
2: Well, maybe you're right. In which case, you've seen practical jokers, Dort. Their jokes aren't always funny. Sometimes they hurt people.

0: All departments man instant alert. All departments man instant alert. Report instantly. Report instantly.
1: Weapons department alerted.
0: Target the enemy ship.
1: On target, sir.
0: Stand by. Fire!
2: They're gone, sir. Not a trace of them left. Not a tiny trace. Now we can go home.
3: Communications to Captain. Communications to Captain.
0: Report.
3: Sir, I'm picking up new signals. Same frequency as the original alien signals.
0: That's impossible. That ship was destroyed.
3: I'm receiving signals, sir.
0: Set the machine up. We'll be down there in a minute. Mr. Dart, come with me, please.
4: It's good to be on the way home.
5: Yes, it is good.
4: Do you suppose we'll ever figure out what happened to the other ship?
5: Never. A blinding flash and they were gone.
4: I suppose they couldn't figure a way out of the situation. An unstable people. They had no sense of humor to cope with the situation. They exploded themselves out of existence.
5: It seems reasonable.
4: They must have had powerful weapons to destroy themselves so completely.
5: Yes, what a shame.
4: In a way, I grew to like them.
2: This isn't meant for us, sir. I don't know what's happening, but I think we're overhearing a private conversation.
6: I understand, Dora. Be quiet, will you?
4: Many things might have come out of a relationship with that people.
5: They were describing a disease they call cancer. I think it is similar to the Frogren syndrome. We might have helped them.
4: They might have helped us, too. Well, too bad. We'll never find them again, I think. The odds of such a chance meeting in the vast space of the whole universe. There are no figures for such odds, are there?
0: Turn it up, Dort. Turn it up louder.
2: That's all there is, sir. The signal stopped there. Sir, I don't know how, but somehow when we fired at them, we didn't destroy them, but we did set up a condition whereby they've become invisible to us and we've become invisible to them.
0: Captain to engineering department. Halt forward motion.
2: Captain, why are we stopping?
0: Listen, Dort, you say they're invisible. They are, but they're not destroyed because we just heard them. They're out there somewhere. Invisible.
2: Well, you heard them, sir. They're heading for home. We're invisible to them, too, sir.
0: How do you know, Dort? How do you know this whole thing isn't a setup?
2: Well, suppose that's true, Captain. You heard their conversation. They weren't talking like any monstrous people. They seemed decent and warm, just as decent and warm as we are.
0: How do you know this conversation wasn't planted, deliberately set up for us to hear? How do you know that, Dort?
2: Yes, sir, you're right. They may be out there and they may not. They may be telling the truth or they may be trying to trick us. They may be friends. Or they may be the most deadly enemies.
0: You said they had a sense of humor, Dort. What a joke to play. To deliberately set up a situation where we wouldn't know fact from fantasy, truth from lie. Wouldn't that be a joke, Dort?
2: Yeah, but we don't know that they did that, sir.
0: And we don't know that they didn't. We don't know anything.
2: Sir, does that mean we never go home again?
0: I don't know. I have to think about it. I have to think about it.

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Tonight, by transcription, X-1 has brought you First Contact, written by Murray Leimster and adapted for radio by Howard Rodman. Featured in the cast were Wendell Holmes, Bob Hastings, Clark Gordon, William Lally, and Stan Early. Your announcer, Fred Collins. X-1 was directed by Daniel Sutter and is an NBC Radio Network production.

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7: Winter. A state of mind. Wonderland. Or cold-blooded killer. It can drive a man inside so deep the spring can't touch him. To the vanishing point.

Entry 1. Today is February 7. The first of the mutilations occurred in our district a month ago. January 4th was the exact date, I believe. The victim was a child who lives just at the end of the street, a few houses distant. We call her Android, because her name is Andrea, and she often carries a ray gun when playing in our yard, at least. I must say, I don't particularly like the child. She manages to cause trouble at every opportunity, yet seems to escape blame. I've seen her throw a half-eaten apple to the ground and then allow another child to take the blame for the litter. From my window, I've seen this. So when we heard her screams coming across the lots that evening, we thought she was being punished for some misdemeanor. But the next morning, of course, we learned this wasn't the case. They say she was attacked by a man while playing in the snow. Just since it's dark by 5 o'clock these days, I don't know why her mother allowed her to be on the street. The police tried all the houses in the vicinity seeking witnesses. They came here, but of course we'd seen nothing. Entry 2, February 10. The snow is the worst I've experienced. All motion is just about prohibited. The streets are impossible. Many vehicles have been buried or abandoned. The authorities were simply unprepared for all this. How many snow machines do they have? 2, perhaps 3. The plow seldom makes it this far. Although sometimes I see it up on the hill, the orange light flashing in the darkness. Today the temperature hasn't risen above freezing, and I fear the plumbing will go at any time. 2 or 3 of the trees in the orchard out back have been split by the ice. Mind you, the trees do look beautiful in the sunlight. Strings of icicles hang from every branch, some more than a meter long. So the whole orchard shines and sparkles like a fairyland. My son is fascinated by it all. He spends most of his day with his mouth on the glass, watching the world in snow. What else can he do? He's too young to go out and play.

0: Entry 3, February 13. They've commenced patrols. In 1 month, 8 children have been mutilated, and so far, no arrests have been made. The authorities blame the weather conditions. Last night, I saw 3 policemen travel the street by foot. A weary task it must have been for them, too. The snow was falling heavily. They wore heavy parkas with large, furry hoods. It was impossible to see their faces. They carried spotlights. One a rifle. They still have no clue as to who is responsible. Some say that a madman is on the loose.
1: Oh, come on.
0: But how could that be? None of the victims have described such a man. Of course, they're only children and... What?
2: Hi. Did you go out last night?
0: I thought you were asleep.
2: I was. Where'd you go?
0: Around the corner. I felt like a beer.
2: The community center?
0: Hmm.
2: Many people there?
0: No.
2: Music?
0: One fellow played the piano, but it was pretty dead.
2: I hope you remembered to lock the doors.
0: Don't worry.
2: Well, I do. Oh, I wish we could get out. You know, as a family.
0: I have to wait until the snow goes.
2: Hmm.
0: Who's responsible? Some say that a madman is on the loose. But how could that be? None of the victims have described such a man.
1: Of course, there's panic. Parents have demanded that the schools be shut down, that soldiers should patrol the district day and night. Well, it's coming to that. Snow and ice melt one day only to return the next worse than ever. So the schools are closed half the time anyway. Food. We all have food. Things aren't that bad.

Entry 4, February 14. I'm not the only one who sits looking into the night. You see few people on the streets these days. They spend most of their time at the window, watching the snow, waiting for news. Fear is everywhere. The mutilations have spread, and there's hardly a family who has escaped so far. Children have been attacked in their beds, so it seems you don't have to go outside. The molester moves as silently and as easily as a virus. It's incredible that no clues as to the identity of the attacker have been found. And what could it be? If disease has a motive, then that motive must be our motive.

0: little rabbit. Hello. What are you doing? You're making a big mess. Making a big, big mess, sorry. No? No?
1: Entry 6, February 17.
0: Making a little mess.
1: My wife's a beautiful woman. I remember when I first met her. She was coming down the lane. I was at the bottom. I had a caterpillar on the back of my hand. I watched her approach, thinking, there is the most beautiful girl I have ever seen. Which I know sounds silly, because she wasn't any more than 14 at the time. And it was a summer afternoon. But she was beautiful. When she was about to pass, I held out my hand, saying as I did, "Do you want a caterpillar?" She didn't answer, but peered very seriously at it. Then she held up the back of her hand, allowing it to cross our fingers. 6 years later, we were married. I don't recall what happened to the caterpillar. I see her now. She's wearing an old coat she found in her mother's chest. She's embroidered a rainbow and stitched it beneath the pocket. She wouldn't be wearing the coat if it was warmer. It hasn't been easy for her these past few weeks. She watches our son constantly. He's on the kitchen floor playing with his digging machine. He wants to go outside, but of course it's impossible. Look at him. His brow is like his mother's. The resemblance is all hers. He's not as aggressive as he used to be. The long confinement
2: has... What are you taping?
1: A story.
2: Oh, I thought maybe you were keeping a diary.
1: No. No more of that. I know it makes you jealous.
2: I don't do that. So you're dictating a story?
1: Uh-huh.
2: On cassette? Mm. You've never done that before.
1: A new approach. I mean anything to break that block.
2: Is it working?
1: We'll see. Entry 7, February 20. Hear that? Soldiers have arrived. Although you never see them, only their machines. A tank-like contraption has been assigned to our street, and we hear it droning past a couple of times now. It cuts through the snow with ease, although it damaged some cars which were buried further up. And there was some shooting last night, yet nothing was reported on the radio. Listen. Herself last night. She lives across the street and was once extremely rude to my son. He was carrying her kitten home with him, not knowing any better. However, she has agonies of her own now. Two of her children were mutilated, one of them terrifyingly so. His mouth was sewn shut with wire as he slept, and odder still, healed in the most peculiar way. That is, the lips grew together, sealing his mouth. So now he has to be fed intravenously. I think she put her head in the oven. I know they have a gas line. Food is getting scarcer, though things aren't serious. Communication is the main problem. My dinner is on the floor now, near the door. Look at it. Beans. We have tins, but no bread.
2: Have you cut yourself?
1: It's nothing.
2: How could you do that?
1: It's nothing, I said.
2: I'm sorry.
1: You don't look well. Those rings around your eyes?
2: You mean bags. I haven't been sleeping.
1: I know. If we could just get out.
2: Oh. We're low on food.
1: How low?
2: Low.
0: Hmm. How's your story going?
1: Slow. I'm not sure.
2: What's it about?
1: These days, real life is more fantastic than fiction.
2: I can hear you talking sometimes.
1: Hmm?
2: Just a ramble. It makes me think I'm married to a madman.
1: Hmm. And they'll all be mad if this weather.

0: February 21, and I've seen more than I can believe. An hour ago, I ventured outside, although the snow was falling heavily. I had to get to the store, which is about 2 blocks away up the next street. The authorities have imposed martial law, but adults can leave their dwellings between sunrise and sundown for food and other emergencies.
1: That says the date.
2: Yeah.
0: The snow was up to my knees, and I was only able to keep going because of the tracks made by the patrols.
2: Okay.
0: About 50 meters from the house, I came across a child sitting in a snowbank.
2: There it is.
0: Both his hands.
1: Who is this guy, Jack the Ripper?
2: We don't know.
0: I spoke to him.
2: The wife phoned me and started sending in these tapes.
0: I want to go sleep.
1: You don't know who she is?
2: This type of case, they never say.
0: What could I do? He shouldn't have
1: been
0: there.
1: I'll tell you. The Attorney General wants some answers.
0: With blood on my mittens.
2: This is all we got.
0: Shouldn't have been there either.
2: I mean, that last bit sounded like a confession.
1: Play it again.
0: Spoke to him, but all he said back was, I want to go sleep. What could I do? He shouldn't have been there. And I, with blood on my mittens, shouldn't have been there either.
2: Well?
1: Maybe. Sounds like a sadist.
2: Yeah. But maybe it's all fantasy. Although he's got some very good inside info.
1: Well, security hasn't been all that tight.
2: No?
1: Look, you just can't keep the lid on situations like this. I talked with Dr. Ling. Now, he listened to the tapes. He thinks the man is definitely messianic. But that doesn't mean he's the one we're looking for. God, this weather pisses me off. I hate snow.
2: Take the day off and go skiing.
1: Me? I don't ski.
2: I've just been hunting.
1: Get anything?
2: No.
1: What happened to your throat?
2: An accident.
1: Yeah? I'm going to make some phone calls. Check some of these details.
2: Mm-hmm.
3: Did you hear the newscast this morning?
4: There was a newscast. All I ever hear is that funereal music.
3: Some children were found with teeth marks on their faces.
4: Jesus. Could be a dog.
3: Dog?
4: Don't think about it.
3: It's never anyone over 13.
4: Well, don't think about it.
3: I think I'll do some sewing. What have you been doing?
4: Not much.
3: Weren't you fooling around with a telescope?
4: I was.
3: See anything?
4: Not much. Stars. Lots of stars. If only I had more magnification.

0: I think I've come to an understanding about the mutilations.
1: Hmm.
0: They aren't the work of a single madman, but are, perhaps, the machinations of an intelligent group.
1: Hey, just listen.
0: The authorities say a thaw is imminent, and when this happens, the horror of our present existence will cease. Can we believe this?
2: See, he makes it sound as if the army's behind it all.
1: Oh,
2: which is garbage. I mean, we can forget about that possibility. Colonel Angst is a good friend of mine.
0: Shooting, but what's it all about? Who are they shooting at? The snow.
3: Smart guy.
0: They have a helicopter patrolling the district at night. It carries a searchlight in its belly, and you can see its powerful blue ray moving back and forward over the hill. If we leave our curtains undone, the ray sometimes penetrates the room, filling it with its brilliant, unearthly light.
2: It's madness.
0: We have a name for this, Marlon.
1: Yeah.
0: The Blue Ghost. Only the military are happy these days.
1: There it is again.
0: It makes me think.
1: Well, I don't know.
4: Entry 12, March 5. How long can you sit looking through a window, not doing anything? All industry is at a standstill. Our community is in quarantine. Last night I had to get out. It wasn't snowing, so I thought I would step out into the yard and get some fresh air, no matter how cold. I did, and immediately sank up to the waist in snow. It felt good, though. I struggled away from the back porch as far as the first apple trees. They look spectacular. The icicles becoming crystals in the light from the street. So I felt I had to progress further into this fairyland, as my son calls it. I looked up and saw the Blue Ghost swooping over the rooftops towards the trees. It didn't occur to me that I'd violated the law by being in my own yard. I watched in fascination the beautiful prismatic effect of the blue ray as it shone through the icicles. Believe me, it was incredible. The shooting was not. A machine gun, a cannon. The helicopter wheeled backwards and forwards over the trees like a dragon, and its fire shattered the ice. The downdraft from the rotor caused the snow to whirl up. It was so cold it burned my face. But if it hadn't been for the storm caused by all this, I don't think I would have escaped. We expected them to land and investigate the house. But they didn't. Entry 13. I don't know what day it is. Don't even know the date. We had a visit from a clergyman this afternoon. Said he was from a church in the district. I forget what sect. The authorities, he said, had given him permission to visit people in the district and give them consolation or whatever. Since he was the only visitor we'd had in 2 months, we admitted we needed consolation. Odd fellow. Carried a machine pistol. Said he had a permit. You know the times in which we live, he said. He was very interested in our little boy and remarked that he was the only child he'd seen all day. All others were in hospital. We conceded our good fortune. Our son growled at the clergyman, doing his Mr. Lion routine. And we got embarrassed, since he wouldn't stop it. It was strange to see him so aggressive again, especially in such venerable company. After a short prayer, the clergyman took some red dye and sprinkled it on the crossbeam above the door. He said blood was the real sacrament, but as non-believers, he couldn't expect us. What?
5: I saw Android's mother this morning. She said the hospital is packed. They can't take any more children. They've moved out a lot of terminal patients and older people, but there just isn't enough room. Our neighbors resent us.
4: If you mean that bitch across the street...
5: No, no, no. More than her. Our son hasn't been stricken, so... So they wonder why.
4: Do you?
0: Entry 15. The radio says the thaw is starting. Perhaps it is.
6: Guy's a raver.
0: I can see the snow and the trees, and some of it is dripping.
2: That's not true.
6: I love it.
0: No mutilations have been reported for 5 days.
6: Sling have any theories on that?
2: Well, I'll have to ask him.
0: There were no children left to mutilate. The authorities interpret this as the beginning of the end.
2: So, what now?
6: I guess we wait.
0: Our plumbing hasn't failed. I'm surprised.

0: Entry 18. I've just taken a powerful drug. Otherwise, I couldn't repeat this. The thaw is occurring. I can see patches of pavement. The drains are full of running water. I was looking at the hill through my telescope, watching for tanks, whatever military stuff, when there was this. It rattled all the windows. I don't know what it was. Perhaps a tank fired its cannon. I continued, scanning the face of the hill. Most of the streets were running with water. For the first time in months, the houses were recognizable. I saw what I thought was an installation and focused. I saw a telephone pole. I saw a child hanging among the wires.
1: My husband's gone.
2: What?
1: And he's taken our son.
2: When?
1: Yesterday? Last night? I'm not sure exactly.
2: Okay. What's the name?
1: Oh, no. No. I can't. I can't just do that. I can't betray my husband.
2: Well, what do you expect me to do? All right, this last tape. This is the last one he did?
1: That I can find.
2: Mm-hmm. Well, did you check the hospitals?
3: Yeah, none of the kids got that sort of wound.
2: Stigmata. They call it stigmata.
3: Stigmata?
2: You know what I think? I think these tapes are fiction.
3: Well, the mutilations aren't.
2: Don't I know it. Well, at least they've stopped.
3: For now.
2: I talked with Ling.
3: Yeah?
2: I mean, we need ideas.
3: So what do you have to say?
2: Well, he feels that the criminal will turn upon himself.
3: What?
2: Oh, that's right. Self-mutilation. Now, the inevitable progression of the messianic personality as the disorder becomes more chronic.
3: Jesus. Well, that could make me a suspect.
2: Sure.
3: Relax. So... what now?
2: We wait.
3: There's nothing we can do.
2: Not much. Unless you can stop the snow.
3: Mm-hmm.
2: Okay. Let's hear that last bit again.
3: All right. Here you go.
2: Okay, here he goes.
4: Entry 21.
2: Now listen.
4: The sun is burning through the snow. The snow is falling steadily. Yet the sun is strong enough to cast light on the floor. A rectangle with bars. I can hear her singing above the noise of the vacuum. How can she keep it up? How can... The trees are shining with fresh snow. My God, will it never stop?
5: He is waiting there still. A mutilator of flesh or only of the imagination? he will reveal himself. Or the snow will retreat far enough to reveal the infinitely small place he has carved out of the winter. The vanishing point.
6: Snow Shadow Area by Lawrence Russell. Starring Stephen Bush as the man. Robin Craig was heard as the wife, and Chance Drury as the son, with Geza Kovacs and Bob Naismith as the detective and the prosecutor. Casting consultant was Catherine Kester. Recording engineer was Brian Pape, with sound effects by Jean Sarrazin. And the production assistant was Peggy Esty. Original music was composed and performed by Timothy Clark. The series script editor is Sandra Rabinovich. The series musical theme is by John Roby. And the voice of Vanishing Point is David Calderisi. Snow Shadow Area was produced and directed at Studio G in Toronto by series executive producer William Lane. Until next week, I'm Chris Henry, wishing you good night.
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0: This is Arch Obler bringing you another in our series of stories of the unusual. And once again, we caution you, these lights-out stories are definitely not for the timid soul. So we tell you calmly and very sincerely, if you frighten easily, turn off your radio now. November of 1939. Astronomically, that isn't even a blink in the eye of the universe, but it's a very long time measured in the length of our own very ephemeral lives. On that day, I aired our next story. Remember that date, 1939. A lot of heartbeats before we went to war against the madness of Adolf Hitler and his friend Benito. Listen to Bathysphere.
1: Sea is very quiet.
2: Yes, Your Excellency.
1: Will it be very quiet under the water?
2: No motion, Your Excellency.
1: And so it'll all be very amusing.
2: I hope so, sir. The captain ought to have everything ready by now, sir. If you'll excuse me now, Your Excellency, I'll go see.
1: No, just a moment, Doctor.
2: Yes, Your Excellency.
1: You're much too impatient, my dear young friend. One of the great joys of an experience is to savor it before it happens. Yes, stay and talk to me.
2: As you say, Your Excellency.
1: How far under will we have to go to break the record?
2: Over half a mile.
1: Mm-hmm. How far's the bottom?
2: Just over the record mark.
1: Deeper than any man's ever gone. It'll all be very amusing. Suddenly the wind's changed.
2: Always at this hour of the day, Your Excellency. It's time to go.
1: I assure you that the sea will wait for us.
2: But I am the thought that...
1: Don't think so much, my young friend. Thinking is an unnecessary pastime. The emotions are much more dependable. My thoughts tell me that this little excursion under the sea will be quite precarious. On the other hand, my emotions tell me that it will be most interesting and amusing.
3: Your Excellency, we are ready.
1: Oh, Captain, you too are impatient, huh?
3: I don't know what you mean. That is to say...
1: No, don't splutter. Now, come ahead, my young and impatient friend. We'll go aboard your diving bell and begin our little adventure. Come.
4: Attention!
3: You see, Your Excellency, we are quite ready.
1: Well, Doctor, is everything to your satisfaction?
2: Did you put in an extra oxygen tank, Captain?
3: Yes, sir. Everything just as you said, Doctor.
2: The telephone communication been tested?
3: 20 times.
2: Searchlight?
3: I assure you everything has been tested, Doctor.
2: The winch goes smoothly now?
3: Why, yes, I believe...
2: I don't want you to believe, I want you to know.
3: But I assure you...
2: Go and test it at once.
3: Yes, Doctor. At once, Doctor.
4: All right, then. Test number one.
5: Aye, aye, sir.
4: Test number one.
1: Over. Well, your thoroughness is most commendable, Doctor.
2: We are going half a mile below the sea, sir. Nothing can be left to chance. The pressures down there are almost beyond imagination.
1: Yes, I know.
2: Particularly on this dive, everything must be protection.
1: You mean the record?
2: I mean, Your Excellency, that your life is precious to the state.
1: Yes. The press of the world has known me only as a record breaker in the world of what they so quaintly term power politics. By nightfall, they'll herald me as a record breaker in the world of science, eh, Doctor?
2: If all goes well, Your Excellency.
1: If? You have doubts?
2: No one can predict the ways of the sea.
1: What are you talking about? You'll be quite apart from the sea side of the steel ball, this bathysphere, oxygen to breathe, telephone with which to communicate. Light with which to see? Why should there be any question?
2: Question of the human factor, Your Excellency.
1: You're as cautious as they said. I like that. I, too, am a cautious man. Oh, yes, indeed. My success has been based upon determining that the unpredictable cannot occur before I... until I say embark upon my bold adventure. I'm talking quite frankly with you, eh, Doctor? Well, please admit to do so. For a few hours, we'll be locked up in that steel ball. There's no reason you shouldn't know a little about your leader, is there?
2: You honor me, sir.
1: For example, I know beyond the shadow of a doubt the steel cable which will drop us down beneath the ocean has strength enough to hold 50 such steel spheres as the one we'll be in. I know, too, that you have made, let me think, you've made 30 such descents towards the floor of the ocean without the slightest misadventure. The men on this cruiser, they are specially trained for the work. And with my life in their hands, I'm sure they'll be particularly careful on this descent. Hey, Doctor?
2: There is no doubt of it, sir.
3: All ready now, sir.
2: Shall we go now, Your Excellency?
1: Yes, of course, of course.
3: Careful, Your Excellency. The deck is quite wet here.
1: Well, thank you, Captain. We'll have thought, sir.
3: Thank you, sir. Attention!
1: No formalities. Let the men go about their business so we can get started.
3: Yes, Your Excellency. That's your work, men.
2: Would you like to get into the bathroom first, Your Excellency?
1: No, offer you. Quite a small doorway, isn't it? How fortunate we're both small, lean men, Doctor. Lean men. Caesar once said something about that sort, didn't he?
2: I don't know much about that sort of thing, sir.
1: No, I didn't imagine, sir. Get in, Doctor. I'll follow you.
2: Yes, sir.
1: Head first into the steel ball. Quite a loud dignity, eh, Captain?
3: Shall I help you, sir?
1: No, I'll make it all right. You ready for me, Doctor?
2: Come ahead, sir. And careful of the bolt end, sir. You're all right, sir?
1: Yes, of course I am. Well, what are we waiting for?
2: Captain.
4: Aye, sir.
2: Close her up.
4: Aye, sir.
2: Your ears. Cover your ears, sir.
1: Huh?
2: The bolts and wing bolts that hold the door shut, they have to be tightened by hammering with a sledge. Cover your ears, sir.

0: All right now, so they've done.
1: But what an infernal din. Wasn't really out of the way.
0: Hammering is the only definite guarantee of a watertight seal, sir.
1: My ears.
2: All well in there, sir?
1: What's that?
0: A voice through the telephone, sir. They'll communicate with us from the deck every 3 minutes. If one of us doesn't answer within half a minute, the orders are to pull us up.
1: An excellent safety precaution. Yes, indeed.
2: All well in there, Doctor?
0: All well.
1: We're moving.
0: Yes. Lifting us out to the end of the boom, and then down we go. Look, sir, you can see the deck down there through the windows.
1: Glass and clear.
0: Clearest in the world. Quartz glass to stand the pressure.
1: Letting us down in the water, aren't they?
0: Yes, sir, in a moment.
1: We're under.
0: Yes, I turn the oxygen higher.
1: The light. So green.
0: Yes. Soon it'll be blue. Then a darker blue until at around 2,000 feet we'll be in a darkness that goes beyond dark. Complete eternal night.
1: Eternal night under the water. How amusing.

0: well down there, sir?
1: All well. How far down are we?
2: About 1,100 feet,
1: sir. It's hard to believe it.
2: There is almost a quarter of a mile of water crushing down upon us.
1: The word crushing is most inappropriate at this time, my young friend.
2: My apologies, Your Excellency.
1: I've been watching the water. You said it would be as night. Yet it isn't black, it's blue. Strangest blue.
2: A few more hundred feet and there will be no more color in the water, sir.
1: The light out there. What?
2: I can't quite make it out, sir. Perhaps some sort of a luminous plankton.
1: That's amusing. The fish is carrying along their own electric plant.
2: The dark's alive with them, sir. Oh, look, sir.
1: What?
2: That small flat fish. You see, even his teeth gleam with the luminous mucus. I've caught that sort in the trawls. They can eat organisms as large as they are. Wait, I'll turn on the searchlight and you'll see.
1: No, never mind. I didn't come under the sea out of any interest in those bits of fish.
2: As you say, sir.
1: They light up like a train in the dark. Oh, but the portholes of a boat be a more appropriate figure of speech. Well, seen one, seen them all.
0: All well down there, sir?
2: All well.
1: How far down now? Ask him.
2: How far?
0: 1,350 feet.
2: Right.
1: You make good time, huh?
2: Yes, sir. They lower us very quickly, sir.
1: A 6-foot ball containing a very earnest young man and the leader of the state. Headed for... What should we say, Doctor?
2: A new record, sir.
1: Is that as far as your imagination carries you?
2: At the moment, I cannot say, Your Excellency.
1: Well, perhaps when we reach the end of the cable, we'll discuss life and death very profoundly, eh, my friend? Philosophy under the sea.

0: All well down there, sir?
1: All well.
0: 2,200 feet.
1: Right.
2: How much further?
1: We've 4,000 feet of cable, sir.
2: You were right. There's a darkness out there now that's darker than any night that man has ever seen. It's amusing.

0: All well down there, sir?
1: All well.
0: 2,800 feet, sir.
1: Right. Your Excellency.
2: Yes?
1: In 10 or 11 minutes, we will have broken the record. You keep your eyes so close to that window. Might I ask why?
2: I thought I saw something out there.
1: What, sir?
2: Something huge. It gave off a pale green light and then was gone so quickly I'm not quite sure.
1: I've been on the fifth.
2: No, no. No, this infernal darkness amuses me. Tell me, Doctor, in your other trips, have you seen anything out there? A vague, huge, you know what I mean?
1: Yes, sir. Several times.
2: Well?
1: Shadowy and indistinct. I couldn't say what, sir.
2: Can't you guess?
1: I have no answers.
0: All well down there, sir?
2: Oh, tell him yes, yes, yes, and stop annoying us.
1: All well, and come down.
0: Just a compliment, sir. You've reached 3,028 feet, sir.
1: That was Beebe's record.
2: Huh?
1: The old one.
0: 3,030.
2: Broken it.
0: 3,100.
2: Doctor, that's quite enough.
0: 3,150.
2: Doctor, did you hear me? Broken the record on a few feet to spare. Order them to hold us out.
0: 3,200.
2: Doctor, you out of your head. I gave you orders. Have them pull us up. I've had enough of this. I tell you that I... Buck. What happened?
1: Happened? We just landed at the bottom of the sea. That's all.
2: Why did you ignore my orders? I said to go up. What are you doing now? What was that lever that you threw? Answer me.
1: Yes. I'll answer.
2: Haven't you forgotten something, Doctor?
1: What?
2: To say, sir, your Excellency.
1: Excellency? Here, at the bottom of the sea?
2: What? What's happened to you? All of a sudden, you... Now, the excitement of creating a new record, a little too much for you, eh, my young friend? Well, it's understandable. Now, signal the ship and have them draw us up. Your little adventure is over. Did you hear me? I said signal the ship.
1: How?
2: You out of your mind completely? Telephone them. At once, you hear me?
1: A telephone consists of a carbon transmitter, receiver, actuating battery, and connecting wire. We have no telephone.
2: Get to one side. Hello. Hello out there. Hello. Hello, answer me. Hello. Hello, blast you, answer me. Hello.

0: the wire's torn loose. Would you know how to fix it, Your Excellency?
1: Huh? I see it. It happened when we bumped on the bottom, didn't it? Well, can't you fix it?
0: I can, but I won't, Your Excellency.
1: What is this?
0: It's taken you a great number of moments longer than I expected to ask that question. You notice that I've called you Your Excellency a couple of times, but that was the end of that. From now on, I will call you Your Infernal Excellency.
1: How amusing.
0: Still amusing.
1: Yes.
0: I don't believe it. You think it's some kind of madness on my part, but you'll do something about it.
1: Not I, you.
0: I?
1: You have an emergency way of signaling. Yes, I know you have. You flashed the searchlight on and off 3 times, and the flow of current registers up on deck. And they know that it's an emergency. I'll go ahead and do it, and perhaps I'll forget your little... shall we call it... joke?
0: I am quite content to stay down here.
1: Turn on the searchlight. All right, I'll do it myself.
0: Why waste your time? You've so little of it left.
1: What do you mean by that?
0: The searchlight, too, is disconnected.
1: Why?
0: There's no need of it. It would be best to die in the dark.
1: Die?
0: Yes.
1: Possible. I investigated you, your record, your family, your associates. Clearest record in the state. You have no reason or the will to kill me. Kill me? Unfairly funny. A young, empty-headed fool killed me. That's very amusing.
0: You'll be afraid soon.
1: Is it possible that you've forgotten the final emergency signal, you fool? Yes, I said signal. The signal of silence. I'll try the telephone to schedule, and when we don't answer, they'll pull us up. Have you forgotten that?
0: It's been more than 3 minutes since the last signal. If what you say is true, why aren't we moving?
1: We are. For all I know, we are.
0: Are we?
1: The darkness, who can tell if there's enough for motion?
0: You know we're motionless. As quiet as in a tomb. Appropriate, then. And we'll stay here. I know that.
1: Huh?
0: That lever up on the roof that I pulled.
1: Well?
0: It threw the end of the steel cable free. Yes, severed the cord between ourselves and the ship and the world.
1: No.
0: We are here, Your Infernal Excellency. Down here to stay.
1: No. You lie. I don't believe you. They'll pull us up. The telephone, here. Here, you up there, listen. Get me up. Get me up. You up there, hear me. It's your leader. Get me out of here. Get me out of here, you hear me? Get me out of here. Out of here.
0: Oxygen left for another hour, and it takes you 10 precious minutes of your precious life to believe. You do believe you're going to die now, don't you?
1: But I'm sure nothing could happen. Every detail of the machinery, the record of every member of the crew.
0: And I was one of those who was perfectly harmless.
1: Yes, your past. Since a boy trained in the schools of the state. Your father, an official. Why do you do this to me? Why?
0: Your ego is so great that even now, knowing you're going to die here with me, you're less concerned with death than you are with knowing wherein you failed.
1: Answer me, why do you do this? You were trained in my schools, brought up to think the way you should think. Who up there made you do this thing and why?
0: It will be a slow death. As slow as the death of my country.
1: Answer me, who and why?
0: Your mouth will bite for air, and there won't be enough to let you live, and yet there'll be enough so that you won't quite die.
1: You'll tell me you will.
0: Your lungs will reach up through your mouth, a breath of air, just another. There won't be another. And as you die, you'll know it.
1: I want to know one thing. Why do you do this?
0: Why? Yes, I'll give you your whys. You trained me in your school. And from morning to night, what went into my head was only what you decreed was right and proper for a good citizen of your eternal state to know. Yes, you crammed my head full. But there's one place you and your books and your speeches couldn't reach. My heart.
1: Your heart?
0: Yes, heart. You heard me, heart. My head said believe. My heart said no. My head said obey.

0: heart. I said, no. That's where you made your mistake, you devil. You didn't start in young enough with me. For the heart that was born inside of me has brought you here to die.
1: I don't understand.
0: Wait, I'll turn a little more oxygen on. That'll give me a little more strength to keep on telling you your fires and cut the breath left for you after I'm finished. What was I saying? Yes, that you didn't condition me quite well enough. Should have started with the embryo, for somewhere along the line a little humanity got inside of me that cried out against what you were doing. It grew and grew until it said you had to die. And you will die. Yes, here in the black under the sea. And they won't roll drums for you, march for you. Ended here. What have you to say to that?
1: You fool.
0: Fool? Is that all you answer?
1: Yes, fool.
0: You think I'm a fool to die here with you? You call me a fool when I know that ending here, I give a new beginning to those up there.
1: Yes, such a fool.
0: Well, stop saying that. They won't say it back in the cities when they know that they're free.
1: You fool? You think the freeing them of me will make them free?
0: Yes, yes, of course it will.
1: I call you fool again. How do you think I became the head of the state? Through my great wisdom? I'm really not so wise. Through my great courage? No man has courage of that sort to stand up single-handed against the bullets and the bayonets of the entrenched powers. And how? How did I do it?
0: With lies and ruthlessness and cruelty, I know.
1: You don't know a thing. You saw the end result surrounded by pomp and circumstance, and you couldn't see the means. All right, I know I'm going to die. When a man is expected to die as long as I have, the actuality isn't quite as frightening as you might think. Since I am going to die, I'll have the one small satisfaction of showing you that you're an empty-headed fool.
0: Stop saying that!
1: Ah, you too have an ego. Apparently it's lived for weeks on how you'd make me plead and beg and squirm down on my knees. I had a few moments of hysteria, didn't I? You like that. But you don't like this. My sitting in the dark so calmly telling you that you're a fool.
0: I haven't failed. You're here.
1: You fail because if you're killing me and yourself to give them back their freedom, whatever that word means, you're dying quite in vain.
0: You're saying that because you think...
1: No, don't talk. Listen to me. I'll tell you where you failed. I came into power not alone through my own strength, but because the conditions of our country were such that other men sitting on their wealth came to the decision that I alone could keep them there.
0: But it was you...
1: I tell you, listen... When an ancient rule of privilege is threatened, it seeks to live no matter what the cost. The cost to them was me, and they found me worth it. For I threw to the mass none of the wealth they'd worked to build, but only fighting phrases of prejudice and hate to cost the men who made me nothing but the rent of the halls for the simple to hear my opiates. And so I call you fool. Fool to die and fool to kill me. Well, the conditions that made me will still exist when I'm dead. You free them of me. But what of hunger? What of ruthless exploitation? These will still be free up there to put hate and desperation into men. And so the ones who gave me power will find a new leader to stop the rumblings of rebellion with all the tricks that I taught them. A new leader. You hear me, fool, a new leader?
0: No, it isn't true. It can't be true.
1: It's so dark. If I could see your face, to see the fool discovering he's a fool.
0: They will be free. They will, they will.
1: What magic do you think will come into the air when I'm dead? Will men forget that greed and say, oh, we've quite enough. That's enough for everyone. Let each share according to his needs. No, fool. With me or without me, the game will be played just as it always has been played. So you're a fool and die like one.
0: Well, what could I have done? I had to do something.
1: I'll tell you what you could have done. You could have done the one thing that would have in time helped destroy not only me, but those who made me. You could have gone to the people.
0: What?
1: Yes, walked among them, worked among them. And at every chance whispered to them the things I kept from them. A noose would have been around your neck every time you opened up your mouth. And yet, in that talking of liberty and freedom and common decency and all the rest of that sort of thing, there would have been far more meaning in this futile murdering of me. I've had them hunted down and shot, each of those who dare to whisper among the people. But as they died, I didn't call them fools, because I knew that they were wise. That only through the will to live and the great bludgeoning mass of their people was their hope of making that new world they wanted. Oh, why have I bothered talking? Yes, Vic, I'm tired. Hand me something heavy, fool.
2: Why?
1: More explanations? All right, the last one. You think I'm going to sit here and wait and count my every breath until the dark's crawling with horrors and I'm No. I'll end it now, quickly. Yes, faster than a bullet shot. Give me something heavy, I tell you. I'll smash the glass. The water, tons of it, smashing in. I'll be dead, faster than the thought, and that'll end it. Give me something to smash
3: all
1: the glass,
3: well,
1: or I'll...
3: Yes, sir. All well down there, sir?
4: Voice. Telephone. All well. Take us up.
1: We're moving. Yes, water on the glass. We're moving. Doctor, the cable.
4: I lied.
1: But all this time, why...
4: My orders to the crew were to leave us alone on the bottom as soon as the slackening of the wire showed them we'd hit the bottom.
1: Telephone.
4: I reconnected it while you talked.
1: Then, you didn't really mean to kill me.
4: Kill you? Yes, I meant to kill you. I had it all planned out. Tell you what I told you, and then you'd go quite crazy with fear. And after that, I'd kill you.
3: 2,900 feet. All well down there, sir?
4: All well.
1: And yet you didn't.
4: The lights of the creatures out there, blinking of stars on a cold night.
1: Why didn't you kill me? I want to know.
4: What would have been the good of it? The fool and the figurehead die together. No good of it.
1: So you believed me?
4: Even a fool can understand futility.
1: Water's getting lighter. Soon we'll be back. Up there. It'll be very strange at first.
4: I don't much care now, yet I'll ask. What happens to me?
1: You? I told you many things down there, didn't I? Yes, too many things. A man, in doubt as I was, talks too much. And since you of necessity heard what I said, then we get there and I will probably have you shot. The victim sentences his murderer. It will be most amusing.

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0: Welcome to a half hour of Mind Webs. Short stories from the worlds of speculative fiction. This is Michael Hansen. This time with a Stanley Weinbaum story, copyright 1936 by Better Publications Incorporated, entitled The Brink of Infinity. One would hardly choose the life of an assistant professor of mathematics at an Eastern university as an adventurous one. Professors in general are reputed to drone out a quiet, scholarly existence, and an instructor of mathematics might seem the driest and least lively of men, since his subject is perhaps the most desiccated. And yet, even the lifeless science of figures has had its dreamers, Clerk Maxwell, Lobachevsky, Einstein, and the rest. And don't forget that Alice in Wonderland was written by a dreamer who happened also to be a mathematician. Not that I class myself with them. I'm practical enough to leave fantasies alone. Teaching is my business. At least, teaching is my main business. I do a little statistical work for industrial corporations when the occasion presents itself. In fact, you'll find my name in the classified section. Abner Ahrens, statistician and consulting mathematician. I eke out my professional salary, and I do at times strike something interesting. Of course, in the main, such work consists of graphing trends of consumption for manufacturers or population increase for public utilities. And occasionally, some up-and-coming advertising agency will consult me. Not exactly exciting work, but it helps financially. So I was not particularly surprised that July morning to receive a call. The university had been closed for several weeks. The summer session was about to open. Without, however, the benefit of my presence, I was taking a vacation. Even the modest holiday I planned can bite deeply enough into the financial foundation of an assistant professor's pittance. And the work sounded like one of those fairly lucrative and rather simple propositions.
1: This is Court Strawn. I'm an experimental chemist, and I've completed a rather long series of experiments. I want them tabulated and the results analyzed. Do you do that sort of work?
0: Yes, I do.
1: It will be necessary for you to call here for your data. It's impossible for me to leave.
0: There followed an address on West 70th Street. Well, I'd called for data before. Generally, the stuff was delivered or mailed to me, but his request was not extraordinary. So I agreed and added that I'd be over shortly. No use delaying my vacation if I could help it. I took the subway. Taxis are needless luxury to a professor, and a car of my own was an unrealized ambition. It wasn't long before I entered one of the nondescript brown houses that still survive west of the avenue. Strawn let me in, and I perceived the reason for his request. The man was horribly crippled. His whole left side was warped like a gnarled oak and was hard put to hobble about the house. For the rest, stringy dark hair, little tense eyes. He greeted me pleasantly enough, and I entered a small library while my host hobbled over to a littered desk, seating himself facing me. The deep-set eyes looked me over, and he chuckled.
1: Are you a good mathematician, Dr. Ahrens?
0: My work has been satisfactory. I've been doing statistical work for several years.
1: Of course. I don't doubt your practical ability. Are you, however, well-versed in the more abstract branches, the theory of numbers, for instance, or the hyperspatial mathematics?
0: I don't see that any of this is necessary in statistical analysis of experimental results. If you'll give me your data, I'll be going.
1: As a matter of fact, Dr. Ahrens, the experiment is not completed yet. Indeed, to tell the truth, it's just beginning.
0: What do you mean? Now, if this is your idea of a joke...
1: Just a moment.
0: Strawn leveled a very effective-looking blue-barreled automatic at me. I sat down again, open-mouthed. I confessed to a feeling of panic at the sight of the cripple's beady little eyes peering along the ugly weapon.
1: Common politeness dictates that you at least hear me out, Dr. Ahrens. As I was saying, the experiment is just beginning, as a matter of fact. You are the experiment.
0: What do you mean?
1: You are a mathematician, aren't you? And that makes you fair game for me. A mathematician, my good friend, is no more to me than something to be hunted down, and I'm doing it.
0: The man was crazy. The realization dawned on me as I strove to hold myself calm. Best to reason with him, I thought. But why? We're a harmless lot.
1: Harmless, eh? Harmless. Well, it was one of your colleagues that did this.
0: He indicated his withered leg and his withered arm.
1: He did this with his lying calculations. Listen to me, Dr. Ahrens. I am a chemist, or was once. I used to work with explosives and was pretty good, too. And then one of you damned calculators figured out a formula for me. A misplaced decimal point. You're all fair game to me.
0: He paused, and a sneer came back to his lips.
1: That's simple justice now, isn't it?
0: You can imagine how thoroughly terrified I was, sitting there facing a homicidal maniac with a loaded gun in his hand. Humor him. I'd heard that was best treatment. Use persuasion, reason. Now, Mr. Strawn, you are certainly entitled to justice. Yes, you most certainly are. But surely, Mr. Strawn, you're not serving the ends of justice by venting your anger on me. Surely that is not justice.
1: A very specious argument, Dr. Ahrens. You are simply unfortunate in that your name is the first in the classified section of the directory. Had your colleague given me a chance, any slightest chance, to save my body from this that you see, I might be forgiving. But I trusted that fool's calculations. As it is, I'm giving you more of a chance than I had, far more. If, as you claim, you are a good mathematician, you shall have your opportunity to escape. I have no quarrel with the real students of figures, but only with the dullards, the fakes, the blunderers. Yes, you'll have your chance.
0: I saw no other alternative but to continue the ghastly farce. Certainly open opposition to any of his suggestions might only inflame the maniac to violence, so I merely questioned. And what is your proposition, Mr. Strawn?
1: It is just this. You are a mathematician, and you say a good one. Very well. We shall put your claim to the test. I'm thinking of a mathematical quantity, a numerical expression, if you prefer. You have 10 questions to discover it. If you do so, you are free as far as I'm concerned. But if you fail, I shall recognize you as one of the tribe of blunderers against whom I war, and the outcome will not be pleasant.
0: It was several moments before I found my voice and began to babble protests. But, Mr. Strawn, that's an utter impossibility. The range of numbers is infinite. How can I identify one with 10 questions? Give me a fair test, man. This one offers not a chance in a million, in a billion. He silenced me with a wave of the blue barrel of his weapon.
1: Remember, Dr. Ahrens, I did not say it was a number. I said a numerical expression, which is vastly wider. I'm giving you this hint without deducting a question. You must appreciate my magnanimity. The rules of our little game are as follows. You may ask me any questions except the direct question, what is the expression? I am bound to answer you in full and to the best of my knowledge any question except the direct inquiry. You may ask me as many questions at a time as you wish, up to your limit of 10. But in any event, I will answer not less than 2 per day. That should give you sufficient time for reflection, and My time, too, is limited.
0: But, Mr. Strawn, that may keep me here 5 days. Don't you know that by tomorrow my wife will have the police searching for me?
1: You are not being fair, Dr. Ahrens. I know you are not married. I checked up on you before you came here. I know you will not be missed. Don't attempt to lie to me. Rather, help me serve the ends of justice. You should be more than willing to prove your worth to survive as one of the true mathematicians. And now, sir, you will please precede me through that door and up those stairs.
0: There was nothing to do but obey. The stubby gun in his hand was enough authority, at least to an unadventurous soul like myself. I rose and stalked out of the room at his direction, up the stairs and through a door he indicated. Beyond was a windowless little cell ventilated by a skylight, and the first glance revealed that this was barred. A piece of furniture of the type known as a day bed, a straight chair, a deep overstuffed chair, and a desk made up the furnishings.
1: Here is your student's cell. On the desk is a carafe of water and, as you see, an unabridged dictionary. That's the only reference allowed in our little game. Now it's 4:10. By 4 tomorrow, you must have asked me 2 questions and have them well thought out. The 10 minutes over are a gift from me, lest you doubt my generosity. I'll see that your meals are on time. My best wishes, Dr. Ahrens.
0: The door clicked shut, and I at once commenced a survey of the room. The skylight was hopeless, and the door even more so. I was securely and ingloriously imprisoned. I spent perhaps 30 minutes in painstaking and fruitless inspection, but the room had been well designed or adapted to its purpose. The massive door was barred on the outside, the skylight was guarded by a heavy iron grating, and the walls offered no slightest hope. I was most certainly a prisoner. My mind turned to Strawn's insane game. Perhaps I could solve his mad mystery. At least I could keep him from violence for 5 days, and something might occur in the interim. I found cigars on the desk, and forcing myself to a degree of calm, I lit one and sat down to think. Certainly, there was no use in getting at his lunatic concept from a quantitative angle. I could waste all 10 questions too easily by asking, is it greater or less than 1,000,000? Is it greater or less than 1,000? Is it greater or less than 100? Impossible to pin the thing down by that sort of elimination when it might be a negative number, a fraction, a decimal, or even an imaginary number like the square root of -1, or for that matter, any possible combination of these. And that reflection gave me my impulse for the first question. By the time the cigar had been consumed to a tattered stub, I'd formulated my initial inquiry. Nor had I very long to wait. It was just 6:00 when the door opened.
1: Stand away from the door, Dr. Ahrens.
0: I complied perforce. The madman entered, pushing before him a tea caddy bearing a really respectable meal. He propelled the cart with his withered left hand. The right brandished the evil automatic.
1: I trust you have used your time well.
0: At least I have my first question.
1: Good, Dr. Ahrens, very good. Let us hear it.
0: Well, among numbers, expressions of quantity, mathematicians recognize 2 broad distinctions, 2 fields in which every possible numerical expression may be classified. These 2 classifications are known as real numbers on the one hand, including every number, both positive and negative, all fractions, decimals, and multiples of these numbers. And on the other hand, the class of imaginary numbers, which includes all products of operations on the quantity called I, otherwise expressed as the square root of -1.
1: Of course, Dr. Ahrens, that's elementary.
0: Now then, is this quantity of yours real or imaginary?
1: A very fair question, sir, very fair. And the answer, may it assist you, is that it is either.
0: A light seemed to burst in my brain. Any student of numbers knows that only 1 figure is both real and imaginary, the one that marks the point of intersection between the real and imaginary number graphs. I've got it. The phrase kept running through my mind like a crazy drumbeat. I've got it. With an effort, I kept my appearance of calm. Mr. Strong, is the quantity you have in mind zero? He laughed. A nasty, superior laugh that rasped in my ears.
1: It is not, Dr. Ahrens. I know as well as you that zero is both a real and imaginary number. Let me call your attention to my answer. I did not say that my concept was both real and imaginary. I said it was either. Let me further remind you that you have 8 guesses remaining. Since I am forced to consider this premature shot in the dark as one chance, good evening.
0: He was gone. I heard the bar outside the door settle into its socket with a thump. I stood in the throes of despair and cast scarcely a glance at the rather sumptuous repast he'd served me and slumped back into my chair. It seemed hours before my thoughts were coherent again. Actually, I never knew the interval since I did not glance at my watch. However, sooner or later I recovered enough to pour a tumbler of wine and eat a bit of the roast beef. The bouillon was hopelessly cold. And then I settled down to the consideration of my third question. From Strawn's several hints in the wording of his terms and the answers to my first and second queries, I tabulated what information I could glean. He had specifically designated a numerical expression that eliminated the X's and Y's of algebraic usage. The quantity was either real or imaginary and was not zero. Well, the square of any imaginary is a real number. If the quantity contained more than one figure, or if an exponent was used, then I felt sure his expression was merely the square of an imaginary. One could consider such a quantity either real or imaginary. A means of determining this by a single question occurred to me. I scribbled a few symbols on a sheet of paper, and then, feeling a sudden and thorough exhaustion, I threw myself on the daybed and slept. I dreamed Strawn was pushing me into a nightmarish sea of grinning mathematical monsters. The creaking of the door aroused me. Sunbeams illuminated the skylight. I'd slept out the night. Strawn entered, balancing a tray on his left arm, holding the ever-present weapon in his free hand. He placed a half dozen covered dishes on the tea cart, removing the remains of the evening meal to his tray.
1: A poor appetite, Dr. Ahrens. You should not permit your anxiety to serve the ends of justice to upset you. No questions yet? No matter. You have until 4 tomorrow for your next 2.
0: I do have a question. A numerical quantity, Mr. Strawn, can be expressed as an operation on numbers. Thus, instead of writing the numeral 4, one may prefer to express it as a product, such as 2 times 2, or as a sum, 3 plus 1, or as a quotient, 8 divided by 2, or as a remainder, 5 minus 1, or even in some other ways, as a square, such as 2 squared, or as a root, such as the square root of 16, or the cube root of 64. All are different methods of expressing the single quantity 4. Now, here, I've written out the various mathematical symbols of operations, and my question is this. Which, if any, of these symbols is used in the expression you have in mind?
1: Very neatly put, Dr. Ahrens. You've succeeded in combining several questions in one. This symbol, this is the one used.
0: He indicated the first one in my list, the subtraction sign, a simple dash. And my hopes to use the triviality of a pun were dashed as well, for that sign eliminated my carefully thought-out theory of a product or square of imaginaries to form a real number. You can't change imaginary to real by addition or subtraction. It takes multiplication, squaring, or division to perform that mathematical magic. Once more, I was thoroughly at sea, and for a long time I was unable to marshal my thoughts. And so the hours dragged into days with a tantalizing slow swiftness that tortures the condemned in a prison death house. I seemed checkmated at every turn. Curious paradoxical answers defeated my questions. My fourth query, are there any imaginaries in your quantity? Elicited a cool definite no. My fifth, how many digits are used in this expression? Brought forth an equally definite 2. Now, what two digits connected by a minus sign can you name whose remainder is either real or imaginary? And I thought it was an impossibility. I thought the maniac was merely torturing me, and yet somehow Strawn's madness seemed too ingenious, too clever for such an answer. He was sincere in his perverted search for justice. I'd have sworn to that. On my sixth question, I had an inspiration. By the terms of our game, Strawn was to answer any question save the direct one. What is the expression? I saw a way out. On his next appearance, I met him with feverish excitement, barely waiting for his entrance to begin my query. Mr. Strawn, here's a question you're bound by your own rules to answer. Now, suppose we place an equal sign after your quantity. What number or numbers will complete the equation? What is the quantity equal to?
1: Very clever, Dr. Ahrens. A very clever question. And the answer is anything.
0: Anything. Anything. Then you're a fraud and your game's a damnable trickery. There's no such expression.
1: But there is, Doctor. A good mathematician could find it.
0: And he departed, laughing. I spent a sleepless night. Hour after hour, I sat at that hateful desk, checking my scraps of information, thinking, trying to remember fragments of all but forgotten theories. And I found solutions, not one, but several. With four questions, 2 days left to me, the solution of the problem began to loom very close. The things dimmed in my brain, my judgment counseled me to proceed slowly to check my progress with another question. But my nature was rebelling against the incessant strain. Stake it all on your last four questions. Ask them all at once and end the agony one way or another. I thought I saw the answer. Oh, the fiendish, insane cleverness of the man. He had pointed to the minus sign on my list, deliberately misled me. For all the time, the symbol had meant the bar of a fraction. Do you see? The two symbols are identical, just a simple dash. But one means subtraction, the other division. One minus one means zero, but one divided by one means one. And by division, his problem could be solved. For there is a quantity that means literally anything, real number or imaginary, and that quantity is zero divided by zero. Yes, zero divided by zero. You think offhand that the answer would be zero or perhaps one, but it isn't, not necessarily. Look at it this way. Take the equation 2 times 3 equals 6. See, that's another way of saying that 2 goes into 6 3 times. Now, take 0 times 6 equals 0. Perfectly correct, isn't it? Well, in that equation, 0 goes into 0 6 times, or 0 divided by 0 equals 6. And so on, for any number, real or imaginary. 0 divided by 0 equals anything. And that's what I figured the fiend had done. Pointed to the minus sign when he meant the bar of a fraction or division. Strawn came into the room grinning at dawn.
1: Are your questions ready, Dr. Ahrens? I believe you have 4 remaining.
0: Mr. Strawn, is your concept 0 divided by 0?
1: No, sir, it is not.
0: I was not disheartened. There was just one other symbol I had been thinking of that would meet the requirement. One other possibility. My 8th question followed. Then, is it infinity divided by infinity?
1: It is not, Dr. Ahrens.
0: I was a little panicky then. The end loomed awfully near. There was one way to find out if the thing was fraudulent or not, and I used my 9th question. Mr. Strawn, when you designated the dash as the mathematical symbol used in your expression, did you mean it as the bar of a fraction or as the sign of subtraction?
1: As the subtraction sign, Dr. Ahrens. You have one more question. Will you wait until tomorrow to ask it?
0: The fiend was grinning in huge enjoyment. Thoroughly confident he was in the intricacies of his insane game. I hesitated in the torture of frenzied indecision. The appalling prospect of another agonized night of doubts decided me. I'll ask it now, Mr. Strawn. It had to be right. There weren't any other possibilities. I'd exhausted all of them in hour after hour of miserable conjecture. So I asked, is the expression, the one you're thinking of, infinity minus infinity? It was. I knew by the madman's glare of amazed disappointment.
1: The devil must have told you.
0: And I think there were flecks of froth on his lips. He lowered the gun in his hand as I edged toward the door. He made no move to stop me, but stood in a sort of desolate silence until I gained the top of the stairway, and then...
1: Wait a minute. You'll tell them. Wait just a minute, Dr. Ahrens.
0: I was down the stairs in two leaps and tugging at the door. Strawn came after me, his gun leveled. I heard it crash as the door opened and I slipped out into the welcome daylight. Yes, I reported him, and the police got him. He was crazy, but his story was true. He had been mangled in an experimental laboratory explosion. Oh, the problem. You see, infinity is the greatest expression of number possible, a number greater than any conceivable. Figure it out like this. The mathematician's symbol for infinity is a tipsy 8. Well, take the question, infinity plus 6 equals infinity. That's true, because you can't add anything to infinity that'll make it any greater than it is. It's the greatest possible number already. Then by the same transposition, infinity minus infinity equals 6. And so on. The same system applies to any conceivable number, real or imaginary. There you are. Infinity minus itself may equal any quantity, absolutely any number, real or imaginary, from zero to infinity. No, there was nothing wrong with Court Strong's mathematics.

You've heard The Brink of Infinity, a story by Stanley Weinbaum, copyright 1936 by Better Publications Incorporated, and reprinted in the Lancer book titled A Martian Odyssey. This is Michael Hansen. Technical operation for this program by Steve Gordon. MindWebs is produced at WHA Radio in Madison, a service of University of Wisconsin Extension.

0: I was in my 22nd year, and I'd just left college. I was free to choose a career, and I chose it too quickly. Afterwards, I abandoned it with great speed, but I've never regretted the 2 years I spent in Cambridge as a student of divinity. Cambridge, for the lovers of woods and trees, has changed for the worse since those days, of course, but I remember the Cambridge I want to remember. One grey December afternoon, I went to the town of Medford. I was late in starting back for my lodgings, and as dusk was falling, I came to a narrow road I did not recognize. I was about 3 miles away from home, and I reckoned the road offered me as good a shortcut as any. The road was obviously seldom used. The wheel ruts looked old, and after 10 minutes walking, I came to the house. And so began one of the strangest, and for a time, one of the most terrifying episodes in the whole of my life.
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0: It was huge, the house. Ugly and yet beautiful. The apple orchard that surrounded it was tangled and overgrown. Something bade me go up and try the door. It was locked. And so I continued on my way. I thought about the old house on and off during my studies, and a few days later, I returned there. I found it again without any difficulty. I approached as before, and the door was locked and barred as before. I was about to walk away when I heard someone approach. I hid myself immediately. It was a little old man. He wore a cloak. He came to the door, bowed before it, felt in a pocket, produced a key, and turned it in the lock. After a moment, he applied pressure to one of the door panels, and the door opened, and he went in. After a little while, candlelight appeared faintly through the shuttered windows, and squinting through a crack, I saw a lighted room, and grotesquely out of proportion, I saw a shadow of someone seated rigidly, as if being interviewed by someone or something. After a while, the candlelight went, and the little old man came out, locked the door, bowed in the same strange way, and hobbled away again down the road without a backward glance. I went home that night strangely disturbed. Why? I could not then think. I was disturbed, but fascinated too. However, I tried to put all thoughts of the house and the old gentleman out of my mind, for I had a lot of study to occupy me. Some days later, I took a stroll through Mount Auburn Cemetery, and it was here that I saw my little old gentleman again. He was sitting upon a seat, staring straight in front of him, with a kind of terrific dignity mixed with a strange, inexplicable sorrow. I watched him for a long time, and then I slowly approached. His clothes were shabby but neat, and his old blue cloak had known half a century's brushing.
4: Good day to you. We're having wonderfully mild weather for this time of the year, don't you think?
5: This is a very comfortable place.
4: I'm very fond of walking in graveyards.
5: Walking, yes. Take your exercise now. Someday you'll have to settle down in a graveyard in a fixed position.
4: Very true. May I sit down?
5: Of course.
4: Thank you. Yes, very true, but there are some people who are said to take exercise even after that day.
0: He stared at me as if I'd said something odd or profound, and then he looked away.
4: You don't understand? Well, some people, you know, walk after death.
0: I don't know why I was talking like this. I suppose being a student of divinity is bad for some of us, makes us morbid.
5: You don't believe that?
4: How do you know I don't?
5: Because you are young and foolish.
4: I'm young, certainly, but on the whole, I don't think I'm foolish. Look, I don't believe in ghosts or anything, and most people would be on my side in that.
5: Most people are fools. Are you a student?
4: Yes, of divinity.
5: Of divinity?
4: Theology. I'm studying for the ministry.
5: There are certain things you ought to know, then.
4: Well, what things do you mean? I have a great desire for knowledge.
5: I like your appearance. You seem to me sober enough.
4: I'm perfectly sober, all right.
5: You seem fair-minded.
4: I no longer strike you as foolish, then?
5: I stick to what I said about people who deny the power of departed spirits to return. They are fools.
4: You have seen a ghost?
5: I have not had to pry into old books to learn what to believe. I know. With these eyes, I have beheld the departed spirit standing before me, as close as you are now.
4: And was it very terrible?
5: I am an old soldier. I am not afraid.
4: When was it? Where was it?
5: You must forgive me for not going into details. Just remember that you've met an honest old man who has seen a ghost. More I cannot tell you now. Let me mention my name. It is Captain Diamond, sir. I have seen service.
4: I hope I may have the pleasure of meeting you again.
5: Same to you, sir.
0: And brandishing his stick, he marched stiffly away. I asked several people if they knew the history of a Captain Diamond, but I could find no one had even heard of him. I could not put him out of my mind, though, and could not forget the house and his strange visit to it. And then I thought of Miss Deborah, the tiny, deformed sister of my landlady, with whom I'd enjoyed many an enlightening conversation. She sat all day by the window, between a birdcage and a flower pot. Sewing small linen articles was her passion.
6: I am your bee. Good morning, Mr.
4: Morning,
6: Chase.
4: Miss Deborah.
6: No study today.
4: How are you?
6: Oh, well, thank you very well.
4: You know, you sit here all day sewing. You never go out, and yet you're so full of knowledge, and so you observe so much, know so much. Sometimes I feel quite ashamed. Tell me, have you heard of a Captain Diamond?
6: Of course. Oh, he was much talked about many years ago. I haven't seen him for a long time, but one supposes he survived all the scandal.
4: Scandal?
6: He killed his daughter.
4: Killed her? But how? I mean...
6: Oh, not with a pistol or a dagger or a dose of arsenic. With his tongue. He cursed her, and she died.
4: Cursed her? What on earth had she done?
6: She had received a visit from a young man who loved her, and whom he had forbidden into the house. The captain, that is.
0: The house. Yes, the house out in the country, 2 or 3 miles from here, near the crossroad.
6: Oh, you know about the house then?
0: A little. I've seen it. Will you tell me more? The captain and his daughter?
6: He was a very high-tempered old man. He loved her very much, but his word was law. He had picked out a husband for her. Her mother was dead. They lived alone together. The poor girl's lover was a young man with whiskers from Boston in America. And the captain came home one evening and found them together. His rage must have been terrible.
7: You do not understand, sir. She is my wife. Emma, it cannot be true.
6: No, it isn't. It isn't.
7: I don't want the same. Get out of this house. You'll never come back, you hear? You'll never come back.
8: Reasonable.
7: Get out.
6: The young woman fainted, and Captain Diamond left the house in a rage. Several hours later, he came back and found a note saying the American had killed the captain's daughter and had carried the body away in a gig. The captain wrote a terrible letter saying he didn't believe she was dead, but that she was, in any case, dead to him. A week later, in the middle of the night, he saw her ghost, and thereafter, little by little, she began to haunt the house. The captain's anger passed into grief. He tried to sell or rent the house, but the story of the haunting was abroad and no one would take it. With the farm, the property was the old man's only means of livelihood. And because no one would buy the place and because he couldn't live in it, he took his staff, put on his old cloak and wandered away. But occasionally, he was drawn back to the house, and the ghost relented and proposed a compromise.
9: Leave the house to me. I have marked it for my own. Go and live elsewhere. But to enable you to live, I will be your tenant, since you can find no other. I will rent the house from you and pay you a sum of money.
6: And the old man consented to accept the sum the ghost named. And he goes every quarter to collect his rent.

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0: Diamond has no other means of living?
1: None. The ghost supports him. A haunted house is valuable property.
0: And in what coin does the ghost pay?
1: Silver. But all the pieces date from before the girl's death. I'm sure it was part of the bargain that he should go in person to collect his rent. And so, for him, life goes on. And he keeps the secret which you must keep too now that you share it. Well, now, it's time for my sleep, Mr. James, if you'll excuse me. Storytelling has quite worn me out.
0: My first sight of him had been on December the 31st, and it was likely that he would return to his haunted house on the last day of March, the end of the next quarter.

0: He came and went as before, bowing and letting himself in just the same, and I felt an enormous pity for him. A month after this, I met him again in Mount Auburn Cemetery.
1: What do you want of me?
0: I want to enjoy your conversation again.
1: You don't find me cracked?
0: Cracked? My dear sir,
1: I'm the sanest man in the country.
0: I believe you.
1: I will tell you. I once committed unintentionally a great crime. Now I pay the penalty. I killed my own child, you know. Struck her to the ground. But they could not hang me. More is the pity. Because I struck her with words, not with my hands. And I know that her soul is immortal, sir. For we have an appointment to meet 4 times a year.
0: Her spirit, you mean?
1: Her spirit, I mean.
0: She has never forgiven you?
1: She has forgiven me as the angels forgive. That's what I can't stand, the soft, quiet way she looks at me. I'd rather she twisted a knife about in my heart. I must go my way. I must be creeping along.
0: I shall perhaps see you here again.
1: Oh, I'm a stiff-jointed old fellow, and this is rather far for me to come, but I should like to see you again someday, perhaps. What is your name?
0: James. Roger James. Look, please keep this little book. It's Pascal's Thoughts. My name's written on the fly sheet. It's a book I'm very fond of. Perhaps it'll tell you something about me.
1: I'm not much of a reader, but I shan't refuse the first present I've received since my troubles. Thank you, sir.
0: He took his departure of me, an old, shuffling figure, terribly sad, broken. On June the 30th, I decided what I would do. That quarter, I would wait at the house, but this time I would not conceal myself. He was a little early this time, and the candlelight already shone through the window shutters when I arrived. And when at last he came out, he found me waiting on the doorstep. I knew you were here. I came on purpose. I hope you'll forgive me, but you did encourage me.
1: You are very clever.
0: I've been hoping for a chance to see inside.
1: Do you know what it is I see?
0: How can I know, except by experiencing? Please, take me in.
1: Take you in? I wouldn't go in again before my time's up for 1,000 times the sum. I stick to my bargain, no less, no more. If you'll go in alone, you're welcome.
0: Will you wait for me here?
1: Yes. You will not stop very long.
0: But the house is pitch dark. When you go, you have lights.
1: Here. Take these.
0: Thank you.
1: You'll find 2 candlesticks with candles on the table in the hall. Light them. Take one in each hand. Go ahead.
0: Where shall I go?
1: Anywhere. Everywhere. 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

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Kitchen beyond. Pots and pans eternally cold. Deep darkness. I came back to the stairs and looked up. Suddenly, with an inexpressible sensation, I became aware that this gloom was animated. It seemed to move and gather itself. Then I began to perceive a definite figure standing at the top of the stairs. Two white hands appeared, and they were raised to what would have been the level of the head. They were pressed together, and then the face was disclosed. It was white, strange, and in every way ghostly. Then one of the hands was waved to and fro as if in attitude of dismissal.

0: I left the house. I did not look back. Outside again, the captain looked at me but said nothing. I felt something I can never explain. It was fear, yes, but something deeper, beyond fear. I hadn't the heart to disturb the old man's next vigil. Came the 30th of September. I was sitting in my room alone when there came a knock upon the door.
1: I've come from the old gentleman, Captain Diamond. He's right down sick and must see you.
2: I'm dying. But never mind that. I'm due at the house. This is rent day.
0: But you can't go.
2: I can't go. I shall lose my money. I'm dying. I want to pay the doctor. I want to be buried like a respectable man.
0: It's this evening?
2: At sunset, sharp. I can't go. I'll lose my money.
0: Would the money be paid to another person?
2: Look, I'm dying. Tell her that and she might trust you. Are you afraid? It's £50. She'll see your face. She'll see there's no harm in you.
0: You'll have your money by 9 o'clock tonight. I'll go.
2: I trust you.
0: Goodbye, for the moment. I waited for a long time. At last I saw it. The figure, the same as before.
3: I've come in place of Captain Diamond, at his request. He's very ill. Unable to leave his bed, and so... Please pay me the money. Captain Diamond would have come himself if he were able to move.
0: At this, the figure came slowly down the stairs, and I saw the white face. Instinctively, I backed away. The figure reached the bottom of the stairs and advanced. As it drew near, I saw that the face was perfectly human. We gazed at each other. When the voice came, there was nothing ghostly at all about it.
4: Is my father dangerously ill?
0: It was no apparition, just a very beautiful woman. Quickly, I stretched forward a hand and pulled sharply at the veil. She was about 35 and had her father's features. Her face was sorrow-worn and pale.
4: My father, I suppose, sent you here to insult me. Here is your money.
0: I stooped to pick up the purse of money, and she seemed to glide away. She disappeared not up the stairs, but into one of the rooms leading from the hallway. I knew she was no ghost. I had turned to go when she screamed.
4: My father! My father!
3: Your father? Where?
4: Through there. No! He's in white! In his shirt! It's not
3: your, Your father? He's in bed, ill. Badly ill.
4: Dying?
0: I hope not.
4: Oh, heaven. I've just seen his ghost.
3: Ghost?
4: It's a punishment for my long, long folly. The punishment of my violence. Take me away from this place.
0: You've been playing all these years? A game? The last time I came, you frightened me a lot, you remember?
4: It was a game. But it was the only way.
0: Had he not forgiven you?
4: So long as he thought me dead, yes. There have been things in my life which he could not forgive.
0: And where is your husband?
4: I have no husband. I never had a husband. It was he, my father. I saw him. I'm leaving this place now. You're going to my father?
0: Directly.
4: Will you let me know tomorrow what you have found?
0: With pleasure. But how will I communicate with you?
5: Come.
0: And she led me outside into the night and said...
5: Write. Just a few words. And put them under that stone. The stone there, by the well. Good night.
0: Listen,
5: it's all right. I know my road. Everything is arranged. It's an old story.
0: Nancy, how is he?
1: He's gone to glory.
0: Dead?
1: He's as big a ghost as any of them now.
0: I returned to my lodgings, meaning to write the note for the captain's daughter and leave it under the stone by the well the next morning. That night late, preparing for bed, I noticed a red glow in the northwestern sky. A house was on fire in the country and burning fast. I thought no more about it and went to sleep. Yes, of course, you've guessed. The house on fire? That's right. I remembered I had left one of the candles alight. If it was not that one, it was the one she had dropped when she thought she had seen her father's ghost. The house was a mass of charred beams and smoldering ashes. The well cover had been pulled off in quest of water by the neighbors. The loose stones were displaced, and the earth had been trampled into puddles. To the best of my knowledge, no one ever saw again the beautiful lady who had haunted, in the flesh, her father for so many years.
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0: This is Hugh Downs with another car buyer's report from Ford. Comparing the total cost of ownership is the only way to be sure you get your money's worth when buying a new car. And Ford says there are three important considerations that make up the total cost of ownership: purchase price, operating economy, and trade-in value. Don't overlook that last one, trade-in value. I'd like to give you some interesting facts about trade-in that are difficult for the average consumer to come by. Like the fact that based on a national average of NADA wholesale prices, both the 1973 Torino and the 1973 Gran Torino returned more of their original purchase price than their closest sales competition. The facts speak for themselves. A solid, well-made car will generally return more at trade-in. Ford says that's one of the reasons why Torino is the best-selling car in its class.
1: The closer you look, the better we look.
2: Captain Patras Salonica, skipper of the river barge St. Christopher, emerges from the tiny cabin near the stern of the craft and gazes at the mist settling on the water. For a moment, Captain Salonica is wrapped in thought. Suddenly, the sound of splashing reaches his ears, and he turns to look toward the rail of the barge. A man is pulling himself from the water and climbing aboard.
3: Hey, who are you? I said, who are you?
4: Don't blow your cool. Give me a chance, get my breath.
3: What are you doing on my boat? Where do you come from?
4: Oh, what do you think?
3: What were you doing in the river at night?
4: I work on the tug. I fell overboard.
3: All right, here. Hey, take my hand. I help you get up.
4: Thanks.
3: Hey, what's the matter? You hurt?
4: My arm.
3: Yeah, it's bleeding. Here, come, we go to cabin. I take care of your arm. Get you some dry clothes, too. Come on. Here we are. Maria!
5: What you want?
3: We have your man fell off talk, need help.
5: Oh, what happened to his arm?
4: I'll be okay, miss.
3: Maria, fix the pillows. Here, mister. We put you on this bunk. Easy. Yeah. I go ashore. I get doctor for you.
4: No. Oh.
3: You need doctor.
4: I don't want no doctor.
3: Well, I tell you what. Maybe some whiskey help you.
4: That'd be fine.
3: Yeah, I have some forward. I get the bottle.
5: That arm hurt much?
4: I don't want no doctor. Tell your father that.
5: He ain't my father.
4: No?
5: He's my husband. Why don't you want a doctor?
4: I just don't, that's all. I'll straighten myself out in a little while. Let me stay here, huh?
5: You want to stay here?
4: Yeah.
5: I'll fix it so he don't get a doctor.
6: Hi, I'm Harry Dallas, Detective Homicide.
7: Yeah, glad to know you. I'm Dean Rockford, River Patrol. We're looking for a truckload of booze, but the grappling hooks haven't latched on anything yet.
6: I know what you were looking for.
7: Huh?
6: Yeah. My partner and I, he's still over in an unmarked car listening to the radio. Chased the truck down here.
7: Wait a minute. Fill me in. How did it start?
6: Well, robbery and Bunko got a tip about a plot to hijack this load of whiskey at a warehouse a few miles from here.
7: Oh.
6: We were cruising near there when we got this code on the radio, so we rolled on it. Arrived just in time to see the truck barreling out of the place. We tailed it along the river road down here. The driver must have panicked because he turned off the road onto the dock and just kept going. Sailed right off the end.
7: Was the driver still in the truck?
6: Well, we know he didn't jump. We got on the mic right away and reported to headquarters.
7: Did you learn anything?
6: Yeah. There were two guys in on the job. There was some shooting. Watchman got killed. One of the hijackers took a slug in the chest. The ambulance took him to county emergency. Second guy got creased, so if he got it too bad, he might not have made it out of that cab.
7: Did you talk with the guy before they took him to the hospital?
6: No. He's out colder than yesterday's meatloaf. How long do you think it'll take to retrieve the truck?
7: Can't make a guess yet. Probably take until morning.
6: Figured. Well, I think we'll wheel over to county hospital and see if the wounded guy is able to talk yet. Be sure we're kept posted.
7: Right, we'll do.
6: So long, Rock.
7: See you soon. By the way, as long as we're going to be working together on this, I think it'll be quicker if you just call me Dean.
6: Right. In case you didn't catch it, Harry's my first name. See you, Dean.
5: woke up, huh?
4: Hi.
5: Sleep good?
4: What time is it?
5: Nearly 10. Like some coffee?
4: Sounds fine. Where's your husband?
5: On deck, working. Coffee's all made. I'll pour you some.
4: Your name's Mary, ain't it?
5: Yeah, how'd you know?
4: Heard him call you that last night.
5: Here you are. Oh, careful, it's hot.
4: Much obliged. My name's Al.
5: Well, I guess we're introduced. I done like he asked me, Al. Talked him out of going for a doctor.
4: I kind of thought you would, baby.
5: I told him you felt a lot better.
4: I wish I did. Especially now that you and me... That arm hurts.
5: I went ashore this morning. I had to do some shopping. The checker at the supermarket told me that last night a truck went off the dock about a quarter of a mile up the river. Some guy was in it. The truck was stolen.
4: No kidding. Was the guy drowned?
5: At first they thought he was. But when they got the truck out, there wasn't nobody in it. Now they ain't sure.
4: What do they think happened to him?
5: I don't know, but I think he got away. I didn't say nothing to my husband about it.
4: Why?
5: It might get the guy in trouble.
4: Why are you putting yourself on his team?
5: Because it takes guts to do what he did.
4: You like that, huh?
5: I think it's super.
4: And I think you are, kid. Tell me something. How come you married an old seagull like the skipper?
5: I don't know. I expect it was because he was nice to me. He treated me like a lady, not like just another broad.
4: Oh, you could have done better than him with what you got. Or maybe that's what you wanted.
5: You out of your gourd. I hate living on this dirty scow. Go no place, see nothing, do nothing. I ain't old like him. I want to swing.
4: Maybe that could be arranged.
5: How?
4: Tell you what, babe, I'll make you a deal. You fix it with that old guy so as I can lay low on this tub for a while. And when it's time I should split, you pack your duds and come with me.
5: I was hoping you'd say that. Would you kiss me, Al? Well, that was mighty good, lover boy.
4: If you think that was good, babe, wait till I can grab you with both arms.
8: Here, honey, this is for you.
9: Oh, George, what a nice surprise. What is it?
8: It's a tire gauge.
9: Oh, it's beautiful.
8: Yeah.
9: What's a tire gauge?
8: Well, you check your tire pressure. Well, it helps you get better mileage.
9: Oh, yeah.
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9: A new international travel all?
8: Yeah.
9: What's a travel all?
8: Well, it's something like our old station wagon.
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9: Our old station wagon?
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9: But where is...
8: And they're worth $290, suggested retail price.
9: George, where's the new travel all?
8: Right outside the window.
9: Oh, George, it's different.
8: I know.
9: I like different.
8: I know.
9: Different, all right.
7: Good morning, Harry.
6: Morning, Dean. Report came in, huh?
7: Yeah, just before I telephoned you. Pull up that chair, we'll go over it.
6: What's the scoop?
7: Well, as you know, we finally pulled the truck up.
6: Yeah, how about the driver?
7: And the door next to the driver's seat was open. Now, of course, he still could have been drowned, but they've been dragging the river for the body. And what did you find out?
6: Well, his pal in the hospital finked on him just a little while ago. Driver's name's Al Morgan.
7: That name rings a bell.
6: Yeah, robbery in Bunko sent him up a few years ago. He's a rough one.
7: Any leads on where he lives or any places he hangs out?
6: Not yet, but we're checking.
7: I played a hunch early this morning. It didn't work out, though.
6: What was that?
7: There's several barges tied up downriver. I figured that if he was still alive, he might have holed up on one of them, so I checked them all, but none of the captains could give me anything.
6: Morgan's pal told me he was shot in the arm. They could have handicapped him, so maybe he didn't survive. Mm-hmm. Or maybe he made it and still hiding out someplace ashore. None of us liked that short sentence he pulled last time. This time it's murder. If we can grab him, maybe we can put him in a slam for keeps.
3: Maria.
5: Shh. He's sleeping.
3: Still?
5: He woke up once and had coffee. He's real pooped.
3: Well, I want to speak with him about something.
5: What is it, Patrick?
3: It's very important. He must tell me something.
4: I wasn't sleeping. What's so important?
3: A river patrol officer stopped by a little while ago. He was looking for a man who drove a stolen truck into the river last night.
5: Now, look, Patrick.
3: You be quiet, Maria. I did not tell the officer about this man yet, but I would like to ask him some questions.
4: Like what, mister?
3: Well, I would like you to tell me the name of the tug on which you worked. The one you say you fell off?
4: If you gotta know, it was the Queen Mary.
3: Don't be funny with me, young man. I have been what you might call a good sport, but I am captain here. I have good reputation. I cannot afford to do things against the law.
4: So?
3: So I think you are the man the officer is looking for.
4: And if I am?
3: Then I turn you in.
4: I'll level with you, Pop. I'm the guy, but you ain't turning me in.
5: He stays here,
3: Maria.
5: Mattress.
3: I always give you good advice. I try to make you know what is right and wrong. Do not do this.
5: I say he stays here.
3: But, Maria, this man is bad. He's a dangerous criminal. Why you take his side in this? You, my wife.
5: Why do you think?
4: Kind of looks like I stay, don't it, Pop?
3: You mean you and my wife? Oh, you don't do this to Captain Salonika. Out of my way, mister. I go get police right now.
4: I wouldn't do that if I was you.
3: You don't stop me.
5: Look out for his dead arm.
4: I still got a good one left, baby.
5: Oh, do you think knocking him out is enough?
4: Do you?
5: No.
4: Baby, you and me are going to get along just great. Open the door. I'm going to drag him out on deck.

woman can hurt, so you stay on your guard and beat nuts the tobacco you chew. Them times we'd go fishing, my daddy and me, he'd tell me everything he ever knew. To go after Big Mouth in close to the bank and beach nuts the tobacco you chew. Around here, beach nuts the word for chewing tobacco. It's been that way, father and son, for a long, long time. What's the secret? It's the way beach nut just keeps getting better. Like beach nuts, a lot moister these days, with more taste and less stems. Big improvements. You ought to try today's beach nut chewing tobacco. And now I'm a daddy with a son who's full grown, and I tell him a thing or two. Scared money don't win, evil women drink gin, and be

0: Patrol, Officer Dean Rockford.
1: Dean, Harry Dallas. I'm calling about the body your crew picked out of the river just after dawn this morning.
0: You been to the morgue?
1: Mm-hmm. It's not Al Morgan. It's the body of a barge captain.
0: Murder?
1: We suspect it. No knife or bullet wounds on the body and no signs of strangling or blunt instrument work.
0: You think someone, maybe Morgan, might have killed him?
1: It's possible. He might have gotten rid of him so he could use the barge as a hideout.
0: Any identification on him?
1: None. Why don't you go over to the morgue and see if you can recognize it?
0: Right. I'll get on it right away.
1: Homicide, Dallas speaking.
0: Harry, Dean Rockford. Listen, I'm calling from the morgue.
1: Recognize the guy?
0: Yeah, he's one of the barge captains I question, all right. The only problem is I don't remember his name or which barge he was on, but I'm going to check it out.
1: Oh.
0: Well, I'll have to do it the hard way, by boarding every one of those barges until I can find the right one.
2: Morning, Miss,
3: Veronica. And it's Mrs., not Miss. What's the River Patrol want on board the St. Christopher?
2: Oh, just routine, Mrs. Salonika. I'm Officer Rockford. I'm checking all the barges along here. The body was taken from the river today. The man happened to be a barge captain. Is your skipper aboard?
3: No. My husband, he's the captain, went ashore about 10 minutes ago.
2: Well, I'm glad to hear that he's okay. One of the other barge captains told me the description I gave might fit your husband.
3: You know something? Captain Whitaker, two barges down the river, is sometimes mistaken for my husband. How would you describe the man you're looking for?
2: Oh, about 55, gray hair, 5'6" maybe. My guess would be he weighed around 160.
3: Could fit Captain Whitaker. I'd try if I were you.
2: Second dock down, you said?
3: Yes.
2: Okay, thanks. I'll get right down.
4: Buzz gone?
3: Yeah. You heard, huh?
4: I heard, baby. You handled real good.
3: But that don't mean he won't be back. What can we do?
4: Well, I told you. I'd take you away from this tub so we could do some swinging together. Now I can keep my word.
3: When do we go?
4: Right now, baby. Right now.
1: So you think this might be the payoff?
2: Could be. I could kick myself for letting that woman con me.
1: How'd she con you?
2: She told me this Captain Whitaker looks like her husband. So I went to see him. The minute I got aboard, I knew I'd been had. Whitaker looks nothing like Salonika. For my money, she's had something to do with her husband getting that permanent donkey.
1: We'll soon find out. There's the St. Christopher. Pull over there on that dock.
2: There's nobody aboard this tub.
1: Doesn't seem to be. But let's not take any chances. Stand back while I open the cabin door.
2: No one in there.
1: Let's take a look around. See what's in those drawers.
2: Man's clothes. Only a few woman's things.
1: Probably made a run for it. How about that locker?
2: Same here. Man's coats and pants at this end. Empty hangers at the opposite end. This could be where her things have been hanging. How about that wastebasket? Anything there?
1: Oh, just a bunch of papers and a... Uh-oh. Your hunch was probably right. Al Morgan could have been here. Look, a bloody bandage.
2: Yeah, we're getting warm. I'll wrap the bandage in a towel and take it along.
1: Here's an envelope addressed to Mrs. Salonika. According to this, she gets her mail in care of general delivery at the main post office. I'm going to save this envelope. Might give us a lead.
2: Save the stamps. They're genuine antiques. 11-cent air mails. Mm-hmm.
1: Let's get back to the car. I want a radio for an APB on Mrs. Salonika and Al Morgan. Then, just for insurance, you and I are going to stake out that general delivery window for the next few days.
3: I wonder who that is.
4: I should know.
5: Hey, Dolly, where's this?
4: Charlie, you
5: so-and-so, come on, we want to buy you a drink. Yeah, let's get the party going.
4: That's a couple of drunks.
5: Hey, Charlie!
3: Well, get rid of them, will you?
4: Okay. Shut up, you guys. What do you think you're doing?
1: Police. Thanks for opening up. Saved a lot of trouble. Come on, face the wall.
2: You too, sister.
3: What's the big idea?
1: The big idea is murder, Mrs. Salonika. We've got witnesses who saw your friend Al Morgan kill the watchman at the warehouse. And with your help, we're going to tie him into the death of your husband.
3: How did you know where we were?
1: We followed you from the post office. Which reminds me, Mrs. Salonika, you're going to have a change of address card.
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0: Tales of Tomorrow. Tales beyond human imagination until they are. Tales of Tomorrow, story number 3. This is Dave Bridge by William Chen. This is your host, O-Mentor, saying hello for ABC. Today, we members of the human race, politely speaking, are taking ourselves for granted as the kings of the universe. But are we kings? I should like to tell you the tale of tomorrow, some galaxy through science fiction magazine, should make us wonder if actually there are creatures by somewhere compared to whom human intelligence is sibling and perfect. In short time, two most strange and amazing bodies have landed upon Earth. Intelligence far superior to the keenest human genius. Betelgeuse Bridge.
1: Our observation is tremendous. You would never think it possible for creatures of their forbidding appearance to be so completely gracious and charming. But while the official welcome is underway, speculation is high as to the civilization Ambient they represent. Their home on a distant planet.
2: Well, can we say our mission has been successful?
3: So far only.
2: Oh, you look ready for the grave, Dick. Why don't you get lost for a couple of weeks and catch up on your rest?
3: I can't even afford a nervous breakdown. Be a lot more satisfying.
2: What's left to do?
3: I'll tell you better if you tell me what are these strange creatures after down here.
2: You really think they want something?
3: I don't know what to think. That's why I'm wearing bags under my eyes. Honey, I don't know about you, but I don't feel like an affordable sleep. You're probably wondering who I am and how I came to be mixed up in what we'll call L'Affaire Betelgeuse. Let me fill you in. We can start with that day when the alien spaceship landed outside of Baltimore. Makes you sick to think how we never tumbled, doesn't it? No more than a hop, skip, and a jump from the capital. Security was clamped down tighter than a mason jar. Personally, my old sociology prof was carried in by jet plane after the problem had become clear. He solved the problem without batting an eyelash. I was the answer. Within an hour, my entire staff and I were plucked out of our New York offices by the government agents and airmailed to a ballet field near Baltimore. The field was alive with Washington grass, coat tails flapping in the wind.
4: Hey, so you finally got here.
3: Finally? I couldn't even pack a toothbrush, Professor Cruden.
4: Time is important, my boy. Did anyone explain?
3: Something about a spaceship is all I...
4: Is that it? That over there? Doesn't look much like our notion of one, does it?
3: Yeah.
4: Your cocoa spur. And the curious thing is that there's not a sign of a rocket motor.
3: Any sign of life on it?
4: That's the really remarkable part. Come along, you'll have to meet our distinguished visitors.
3: How will they know what I'm saying?
4: We have Dr. Warbury out here. Your information, they learned English from him in 2 hours.
3: 2 hours? What an IQ.
4: Superhuman. Get that thing, because it will be very important in what you have to do.
3: Uh-huh.
4: The best engineering minds this country can assemble. They're like a crowd of South Sea Islanders in comparison. These creatures belong to a galaxy-wide civilization. We're a backward hicks in an unfrequented corner of space that's to be opened up for exploration. Exploration, that is, if we measure up. Exploitation, probably, if we don't.
3: Where do they come from?
4: Betelgeuse. Ninth planet of the star Betelgeuse. That's their home base.
3: I see.
4: Now, here's the plan. We're leaving the technical stuff to brains like Lopez and Minder. They're already going psychotic trying to locate a power source in that contraption. Your job is more immediate. You're the good impression part of the program.
3: Well, what's the matter with that government gland at it?
4: When you see our distinguished guest, you'll understand why this problem is completely different. Ah, it's as though they're coming out of the ship now. They're right in time. Yes, here they come.
3: Oh? Oh, hey?
4: Yes.
3: Why, they look like snails.
4: Human mollusks, if you like.
3: 9 feet. Slimy green trunk with a pink shell where the back should be. And those eyeballs.
4: Waving around on the end of their stalks, I know.
3: Positively ghastly. I can picture where their mouths. Aside from those eye stalks, they've got no face.
4: The mouth is where their feet should be.
3: What?
4: You'll see it when they lift an edge of that wide face they stand on.
3: Such a, this is impossible.
4: Now do you see where a public relations job comes in?
3: Mouth. Monsters from outer space. Got the kind of talk you're worried about?
4: Probably worse. Snails with superiority complexes. Dirty snails would be more likely. Remember your own reaction and think what it would be when whipped to mob hysteria by scare headlines.
3: Yeah, now I see why you wanted a public relations man.
4: We don't want them carrying stories back to their civilization of being shot at by a suspended fanatic. Or about somebody who screamed, "Go back where you came from, you foreign people." We want to give them the impression we're a fairly amiable, fairly intelligent race. That we can be dealt with reasonably well.
3: So they set up trading posts on this planet instead of garrisons.
4: Yeah, I see what you mean. Hold it. They see me when they're coming over to get acquainted.
3: What? They knew I was coming?
4: They know who everybody is. This is Mr. Dick Rose, we told you about.
3: Glad to know you.
5: You, honored sir, are our touchstone, the link with all that is great in your noble race. Your attention is truly a tribute.
3: I'll do my best. Are you ambassador, sort of, or explorers?
5: Our small work justifies no titles. Yet we are both. All communication is ambassadorship of a kind, and any seeker after knowledge is an explorer.
3: That's a foolish question.
5: My companion is what you would call the observer of our expedition. My own poor task is merely to act as our spokesman. You may depend upon our utmost obedience in anything you ask. We understand your awesome function, and we wish to be liked to whatever extent it is possible for such miserable creatures as ourselves. We place ourselves entirely in your hands.
3: Well, thanks. Thanks a lot. You can understand what a job I say. All those years of lurid magazine covers showing females menaced by assorted monstrosities, the horror movies, the invasion from outer space novels, the Sunday supplement sight flashing. All those sturdy psychological ruts I had to retract. The government offered me a month for the preparatory propaganda. The end of the first week, I settled down with my secretary to check our schedule. And this will give you an idea of the magnitude of our little chore.
2: Here's a checklist and project chart you asked for, Dick.
3: We have to put a girl on the full time to keep up to date, Sandy. Take down his latest development.
2: Right.
3: The scientific articles from Schulzen's men have come in and are being sugared up here in the office. Magazine maps are being ripped apart and held open for them. They'll appear in the newsstands next week.
2: Did you persuade those magazines to...
3: Now, the government boys handle that, thank heavens.
2: What about the newspaper synthesis?
3: Well, they had features in the wire yesterday describing humble creatures who create our garden. Snail racing, the spectacular new sport, and the basic unity of all living things.
2: And if the public doesn't like snails after this barrage, what more can you do?
3: Plenty. They're going to hit them on the head with a video show starting next Tuesday. It'll be carried on all major networks at the same time.
2: That sounds great.
3: Those two little snails are going to climb right into America's heart. The public will eat them up.
2: What are you calling them?
3: Andy and Dandy. Cute.
2: How can they move?
3: They got 14 top writers collaborating on the script. Added to the video show is the comic strip. The movie's going to take a little longer, but there'll be a full-length Andy and Dandy cartoon playing every city across the country.
2: This campaign is genius, Mr. Rose. Your genius. You realize there's never been anything like it in history.
3: May there never be anything like it again. We bombarded the public through every channel of communications open to us. We changed the centuries old prejudice against snails practically overnight. You can understand all this needs for speed, of course. When the big announcement came, that had to be handled exactly right, or all our pro-snail propaganda would blow up in our faces. Handouts of the newspapers were carefully prepared, along with 10 suggested headlines. When release time came, even the Times was forced to shriek, "Andy and Dandy blow in from Betelgeuse." And under that, a four-column cut of Baby Ann Joyce with the snails. After that, the nicknames Andy and Dandy stuck. But while everything was progressing nicely on the outside, the picture behind the scenes was dark and gloomy. I flew down to Washington to check with Croson, who was making his headquarters at the Pentagon.
6: Close the door, will you, Dick?
7: Oh, sure, Professor.
6: Now, let me talk frankly. Things are not going well, son.
3: Professor, nothing produced on Earth. I forgot such a warm reception as these characters are enjoying.
6: Mm, you're to be congratulated.
3: Ah, standard stuff. Pose them with the orange blossom queen. Pose them with Idaho potatoes and Milwaukee beer. Pose them laying a cornerstone. And by all means, pose them with some Hollywood starlets from Malibu Beach. Been working for years.
6: Mm, we certainly can't complain about their spirit of cooperation. At least their apparent cooperation. Meaning what?
4: Look at that sheaf of notes.
6: The size is impressive.
4: The results of 4 months of questioning. 4 months of painstaking interrogation by trained sociologists. And we don't know as much about Betelgeuse 9 as we do about the social structure of Atlantis.
6: What's the matter? Want to talk?
4: They'll talk your ears off. It comes out like a good political speech where everything sounds wonderful and packed with importance. And then you find out there hasn't been a blip of things said. Look here. Listen to this recording we made. Andy was asked if his government was a democracy. This is what he said.
7: A democracy, democracy is a rule of the people, according to your rich etymology. We could not, in our lowly tongue, have expressed it so succinctly and movingly. One must govern himself, of course. The degree of governmental control on the individual must vary from individual to individual and in the individual from time to time.
4: That should be enough to give you an idea of what we're up against.
6: For 10 cents a word, that guy'd make a fortune.
4: Mm.
6: What about the technical department?
4: Mines, do you mean?
6: Mines are in Vinci and Lopez. They're still hunting the power source in that spaceship, aren't they?
4: And not doing much better than I am.
6: Maybe Andy and Bandy don't think we're old enough to play with matches.
4: If that's true, why should they give us free run of their ship?
6: And again, on the other hand, why should they give us such pleasant and courteous answers? Adding up to nothing.
4: They are such complex and artistically minded creatures, chock full of poetic sentiment and good manners, it's impossible to get mathematical or verbal sense out of their talk.
6: Well, that spaceship should be some kind of clue to their civilization. Looks like one of those delicate jade carvings that took a lifetime to accomplish.
4: It goes with their highly polished manners. Basically, it's reminiscent of civilizations that have developed to the point of decay here on Earth.
6: Well, at least we're perfectly clear about what we want to know from them. And it still leaves the big question, Professor. What do they want from us?
4: I know. And if we can't learn anything about them, we're going to be in a sad bargaining position when we do find out what they want.
6: I'd say we'll be like the Indians who paddled out in their canoes to meet the first white man. What's about that naive? There were more immediate things to worry about. A debate was going on in the UN General Assembly, where America was being accused of importing extraterrestrial help to conquer the world. Every other country was clamoring for Andy and Bandy. We finally had to turn them over for a grand tour of the whole planet. It was the same thing abroad. They were all things to all people. In Russia, they delivered a ringing speech on the scientific validity of communism. In Bern, they lauded Switzerland as the mother of democracy and praised the capitalist system. And so it went. But the big shocker came when they got back to the States. They were hardly off the boat before Gibney grabbed them for a celebrity salon, his evening TV show.
8: Now, the most distinguished guest ever to appear on this star-studded art, our charming visitors from outer space, Andy, I suppose you'll act as spokesman?
2: That is the lowly task assigned to me.
8: Okay, then, we've got some questions. I'm sure all the folks at home would like to ask you if they have the chance.
2: We're pleased, of course, to make ourselves as well known to your delightful, delightful countrymen as they would care to have us.
8: Thank you very much for your very clear answer. Andy, we'd like to know if you aren't just a little anxious to get home to the wife and children.
2: That is a very reasonable question, I am sure. But it's necessary to understand that we do not have a division of the sexes such as you know on this planet.
8: Well, at least you don't have to worry about your mother-in-law. But Andy, what ties do you have with your home planet?
2: Chiefly with the revitalizer, I should say.
8: Revitalizer? What's a revitalizer?
2: A machine. We must expose ourselves to it every decade or so. There is at least one revitalizer in each of our major cities.
8: And what does this do?
2: Very simply, the revitalizers generate cytoplasm in all animal cells and refreshes them.
8: They pause every decade that refreshes. So, what have you as a result?
2: You might say we have no fear of any degenerative disease. And by exposing ourselves to revitalizers at regular intervals, we quintuple our life expectancy. That is to say, we live 5 lifetimes instead of the 1
5: which should probably be our lot.
8: Please be quiet and we'll continue the interview.
0: Newspaper extras in 52 languages. Radio and TV news flashes every 15 minutes. Lights burning late at night over at the UN headquarters. Andy and Dandy were requested to make a special appearance before the General Assembly the following day, and they accepted graciously, as usual. President Sadu conducted the interview in the Assembly before the representatives of all nations. We have asked our illustrious visitors from space to discuss the matter of revitalizers. Is there some reason, sir, why you have not brought up the matter before now?
9: To be perfectly truthful, it has not occurred to us, since the revitalizers are an everyday matter to us. We could not be aware that you would attach unusual significance.
0: Excuse me, this is no matter. Not now. The important thing is that we must have revitalizers to rid ourselves of all disease and increase the span of life.
9: Unfortunately, our race does not manufacture these machines for export.
0: But you must now understand, sir, that they are of vital interest to us.
9: Undoubtedly, you richly deserve these life-giving mechanisms. But I can only repeat that none are available.
0: What would your people want? We will pay almost any price within the power of this entire planet.
9: I am stunned by the magnitude of your offer, but can think of nothing which would persuade our people to supply another planet.
0: Surely there must be something which we on Earth have to offer.
9: Excuse me if I may consult with my companion for a moment. We are embarrassed to think that our sluggish minds can conceive of nothing at the moment which would make an exchange possible. However, we are agreed that it would be advisable to consider further before closing the matter entirely.
0: You do agree to that?
9: It is the least we can do in return for the many kindnesses you have shown us during our visit.
0: Then please, sir, please do your very best to think of something. We must have those machines. President Sadu of the United Nations personally escorted Andy and Dandy back to their ship, which now sat in a restricted area in Central Park. Then the world chewed its fingernails for 6 days while the two snail men sat inside, presumably in solemn contemplation of the matter. On the seventh day, they emerged, immediately rushed before a special session of the General Assembly.
4: Distinguished sir, you have reached some conclusion in this matter.
9: It has finally occurred to my companion and me that a way may be open to an exchange.
4: You have only to name it.
9: Let me explain that our own planet is woefully in short supply where radioactive elements are concerned.
4: Yes.
9: Barren worlds containing radium, uranium, and thorium have been discovered and claimed by other races. Our own folk of Beta Gerz 9 are forbidden by our ethics to wage aggressive warfare for territorial aggrandizement. And we are therefore open to any peaceful means of obtaining these elements.
4: We have great amounts of radioactive ore.
9: We had also gained that impression.
4: Using it chiefly for manufacturing weapons and for biological research.
9: The military aspects are patently undesirable, and the revitalizers, of course, would make unnecessary the biological research. Therefore, if the contract appears a good one to you, we will agree to supply this planet with all of the revitalizers it requires in exchange for your radioactive ore. All of it.
0: Overnight, the United Nations became the central office of a planet-wide mining system. A couple of generals here and there, a few mixed nuclear physicists, managed to raise fingers of warning before being pushed aside. Who really wanted war anyway? And as for subatomic research, how far could we not go if a man had 5 lifetimes instead of 1 to develop a series of experiments? Andy and Dandy departed for home to fulfill their end of the contract. And for 2 years, the world paid attention to nothing but the stripping of its pit blend deposits. Andy and Dandy returned in cargo ships that seemed to cover the sky. Revitalizers were erected by busy, snail-like robots in every large city on Earth. Busier robots attacked the huge piles of pit gas with
3: weird-looking machine. This time, Andy and Dandy left for good, taking their radioactive treasure with them, leaving behind a huge, patient crowd waiting their turn at the revitalizing. Perhaps for the first time in our planet's history, there was universal hope and good cheer.
2: We have our turn at the revitalizer, Dick. I have some cold feet I'd like to get rid of.
3: Take an age to come first, Sandra. A young girl like you will be way down the line.
2: You realize that even at your present age, you'll be a youngster?
3: But I'm 40.
2: It still gives you 4.5 ordinary lifetimes to go. Isn't it wonderful to think about?
3: Yeah. Think how far a man could go in just one career if he devoted his entire 300 years to it.
2: Tell me, what will you do with those extra lives of yours?
3: I've been thinking about all the books I'll have time to read. All the books I'll have time to write. And
2: married.
3: Mm-hmm. But somehow I've never found time for it. With another 250 years to go.
2: Really?
3: I'm not making any offers yet. First, let's see if these revitalizers really work. Six months after Andy and Dandy departed into the sky, the revitalizers quit dead. Stop working.
2: Are you sure, Professor Croson?

0: Did we do something wrong?
1: We did something wrong, all right. We trusted.
2: The boys from Betelgeuse? They done us wrong.
1: We made the same mistake all peoples made when they met a superior civilization. Mainzer and Lopez have taken apart one of the revitalizer motor units. There was just a trace of it left. But this time, they've found the power source. My boy, the revitalizers run on the fuel of completely pure radioactive elements.
0: Oh.
1: No, that's not believable.
2: Surely a race like that would have developed a power that was more economical.
1: They never bothered. And they wanted our uranium to fuel their own revitalizers.
0: You're saying in effect that everything they did here on Earth was carefully planned to swindle us.
1: Professor, they could have conquered us
0: with their superior science.
1: They couldn't have conquered us. They wouldn't have tried. Not because of their ethics, but because they hadn't the energy or the concentration. They're a decadent and dying race. Andy and Dandy are probably among the few remaining who have enough get up and go to even trick backward people.
0: And me, that guy who did the most colossal public relations job of all time, I was their number one sucker.
1: Think of me, the sociologist. I'm supposed to recognize the symptoms, and they were all there. The lack of interest in their own culture, the involved methods of thought and expression, the exaggerated etiquette, even their spaceship. If we had a tenth of their scientific knowledge, what substitute we wouldn't have developed by now? You understand?
0: What hicks we are. We've been sold the Brooklyn Bridge by some dressed-up sharpies, some Betelgeuse.
1: By a pair of sneak-thief heirs of what was once a great race.
2: With our atomic power stolen, will we ever have space travel?
0: Oh, gone down the drain, sold for a mess of parties.
1: I'm not so sure, Dick.
0: Well, we get to the moon on methane and alcohol. You call that space travel?
1: I'm thinking in terms of a starship, same as you. Travel to distant galaxies. Yes, by George, even to Betelgeuse. Those simpering snails never thought we'd get off this planet, but we will. And when we do, bet your life we'll collect some tolls on that Brooklyn Bridge they sold us.
2: But how, Professor? How?
1: I don't know yet. But we've got physicists who've been splitting the atom from the very first experiment. Mark my words, we'll have space travel and to Betelgeuse.
0: Well, I suppose some good will come from this affair. The nations of the world showed we could all work together.
1: Yes. It's possible the world government will come out of that effort. Still, it's hard to forgive a swindle.
2: Professor, is it generally known that the revitalizers have stopped?
1: No, it's not.
2: Well, what's going to happen when the people find out? Won't there be a bad reaction?
1: Now we get down to the purpose of my visit, Dick.
0: You mean this wasn't just a friendly call?
1: No. I've been sent by the government, Dick. They're acutely aware of the reaction when the people learn the truth about the revitalizers. And you have been appointed to do a public relations job. To prepare our good citizens for the shock.
0: All right, I'll do it in one condition. That if and when you ever go to Betelgeuse, I go with you.

0: Betelgeuse Bridge by William Penn, thanks to Galaxy, that wonderful science fiction magazine, now on the stand. Next week, another extraordinary tale of tomorrow out of Galaxy Science Fiction Magazine called The Other Now by Mary Leinster. But a fellow whose wife faithfully continues making written entries in her diary after she had died in a car accident. This is your host, Omentor, saying, until next week, take your time before someone else does.
1: Tales of Tomorrow. Heard in tonight's show were Lon Clark as Dick, John Gibson as Andy, John Stanley as Dawson, and Raymond Edward Johnson as your host. Music was composed and conducted by Bobby Christian. Script adaptation by Don Whitty. Produced by ABC in association with George Foley and directed by Clark Andrews. This is Dorian St. George speaking.
2: You're not hungry, dear Henry, dear Henry. I've just burnt the roast and I've ruined the spuds.
3: 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After I've been working...
2: Henry, I've got me secret supply.
3: You don't mean...
2: Polo mints.
3: Yum, yum.

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1: I came across Mr. Kipling in the meadow by the church. If I've painted that spire once, he said, I've painted it a dozen times. He offered me an apple pie. An artist needs inspiration, he explained. Golden shortcrust pastry, delicious apple filling, and just the right amount of sugar sprinkled on top. But then, when it comes to the little details, Mr. Kipling does have an exceedingly good eye.
2: Well, come in, Smithers. What is it? Speak up, boy. Orange juice.
3: No, sir. New Kellogg's Rise and Shine.
2: Hey, finish.
3: And look at this, sir.
2: No peel, no pips, and it's got vitamin C. Well, Smithers, I suppose this is it.
3: What are you doing, sir?
2: Thank you, Governor. Wife and three pips to support. Thank you.
4: New Kellogg's Rise and Shine. 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
2: Well, come in, Smithers. What is it? Speak up, boy. Orange juice.
3: No, sir. New Kellogg's Rise and Shine.
2: Hey, finish.
3: And look at this, sir.
2: No peel, no pips, and it's got vitamin C. Well, Smithers, I suppose this is it.
3: What are you doing, sir?
2: Thank you, Governor. Wife and three pips to support. Thank you.
4: New Kellogg's Rise and Shine. Now tastes as good as orange juice.
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11: Why is it so dark?
12: Look at the window.
11: Leaves! Triffid leaves!
12: They've broken through the fence in the night and now they're all round the house.
11: Oh.
12: They must want us very bad.
10: The final episode, Strategic Withdrawal.
12: Flame thrower.
11: Yes.
12: Keep the window shut.
11: Take your mask.
12: I've got it. I'll keep the flame down as much as I can. Stand back while I open the door. Ready?
11: Yes.
12: Here goes then.
11: He'll never get through. Are you all right?
12: Shut that window.
11: I got a mask, John. Have they hurt you?
12: No. Bit of poison on my goggles, that's all. I've got the flamethrower.
11: Some of them are turning back towards you.
12: Let them all come. Here we go.
11: Hooray! Hooray! Oh, Phil, hooray!
12: May the 20th. We've been here 4 years. We now have 5 beehives and are hoping to be able to make some mead to keep our spirits up during the winter. There was a triffid breakthrough this morning, the first since we began spraying round the wire with arsenic back in January. Either they've adapted themselves to it or heavy rains diluted it. Dennis suggests that we should try to get hold of a second generator from somewhere and electrify the fence every so often to stop them crowding against it.
13: All right, I'll switch the generator off.
11: Bring a few logs if you're coming in.
13: We'll have to cut some more tomorrow.
11: I could do it by myself.
13: No.
11: I jolly well could.
13: 14's too young to work a circular saw.
11: I worked it while you were away getting seaweed.
13: Oh, for heaven's sake, don't argue.
14: Ah, logs. Here you are, Joyce. Can you manage?
15: Yes, I've got them.
14: Oh, help us, Susan. Oh, sit down, Bill. I'll bring you some beer.
16: You didn't run the generator for long this evening.
13: Long enough. We're all cleared off.
11: They don't go as far now as they used to. They know that when it's not working, they're safe.
16: Perhaps we ought to run it more often.
17: What on?
16: Are you short of petrol?
13: Yes.
16: There used to be a place over at Henfield that had a goodish stock. Have you tried that?
13: Not yet.
16: I was thinking, as a matter of fact, if instead of taking the half track, you found a tanker, you could carry a lot more.
13: If I could get a tanker along roads that have almost stopped being roads...
16: Well, if there's only an idea.
13: What you don't seem to realize is that in a year or two there won't be any petrol. To put in a tanker or anything else.
16: Oh, yes, I do. And I've been thinking about that, too. We'll need a stronger fence, then. It should be possible to build a stockade of telegraph poles strong enough to keep anything out.
13: Possible? For who?
16: If you could get hold of a light crane, it would help.
13: And if I had 10 arms, it would help even more.
14: Bill!
13: Well, I'm sorry, but I get fed up with everybody having brilliant ideas which only need me to sweat my guts out to put into practice. Don't you think I'd like to be able to sit back and think for a change? Well, don't you?
14: Pencils, paper, pepper, a pop gun, and a plastic pot.
13: What?
14: Isn't it a nice list? There are one or two other things. We can get them all in Little Hampton.
13: Can we?
14: Yes, tomorrow. We'll take the half track and have a picnic by the sea.
13: Don't be silly. I've got 1,000 things to do tomorrow.
14: Nothing more important than this.
13: Besides, we'd never both be away together at the same time.
14: That's why it's important.
13: But...
14: Susan can look after everything perfectly well.
13: More birds this year.
14: The sea must be crammed with fish, with nobody taking any.
13: The south coast in August, think of it.
14: I prefer it like this.
13: Wouldn't you like to jam your deck chair in between two other families and contemplate the ice cream tubs and old newspapers?
14: Would you?
13: There were an awful lot of us before this happened.
14: Yes. Look at those bungalows across there. Do you remember all the outcry there used to be about spoiling the countryside?
13: It's got its own back now.
14: They didn't look all that much different.
13: If you look properly, they do. Do you see all the moss on the roofs? Look at the way the waters streak the walls. Think of all those three-piece suites with nettles growing up through the artificial leather. And the veneer peeling off the televisions.
14: It was a tawdry civilization.
13: Which was why it crashed.
14: You can't blame civilization for the comet, unless you still think it was a satellite that went wrong.
13: I'm sure it was. Michael Beadley once said that we'd been walking on a tightrope for years. We fell off it, that was all. The Triffids, too. Nobody's fault, but everybody's. Because we went merrily ahead in our own interests without bothering about the possibilities.
14: That's a glum train of thought.
13: Still, it's a mental process. Quite a change for me.
14: I told you it would do you good to have a break.
13: Yes, darling, you did. Was I frightful to Dennis yesterday?
14: A bit hard, but he understood.
13: The worker's resentment of the intellectual?
14: More or less.
13: I never realized it was so easy to slip into. Too much hard work does make one stupid.
14: Oh, darling, we all depend on you.
13: And you.
14: And here we are, lying in the sun. We might be worse off.
13: In a way, the last 5 years have been the happiest of my life.
14: Oh. Listen, what's that?
13: Trivia?
14: No, listen.
13: The plane can't be.
14: Wait. There it is. Look.
13: A helicopter.
14: Hi.
13: Wave something up. A towel. Quick.
14: Oh, I haven't got... Oh,
13: hello.
14: Oh.
13: Hey.
14: Hi. Stop. Oh, a pretty man.
13: Hello. He never saw us.
14: Silly shouting, really. He couldn't have heard.
13: He's gone inland.
14: Where can he have come from?
13: He seemed to be flying along the coast.
14: Of course, it may be someone from another family group like ours.
13: If they can service and fly a helicopter after all these years, they must be fairly well organized.
14: I mean, it's no good assuming that they could have rescued us, even if they'd seen us.
13: No, but all the same...
14: Oh, darling, I know. Makes you want to sit down and howl.
13: Well, we better pack the things up and start for home.
14: Oh.
11: Rear wheels lock, clear.
17: That's better. What made me think this might be a better road, I do not know.
11: It's not much worse than the other.
17: Hop up on that bank and see what it looks like ahead. If it's too bad, we'll turn around and go the other way.
11: Well, how do you tell if it's too bad?
17: Well, if you can see a road at all, we'll use it.
11: Bill, here, quick.
17: What's the matter?
11: I can see the farm and a huge great cloud of smoke.
17: It could be Triffids burning.
11: Oh, no, Bill, you know it isn't. They've had a fire and only Susan's left to fight it. Quick.
13: The woodpile. Why should the woodpile be on fire?
11: Oh, yes, Susan. Oh, thank heavens. Susan, what's happened?
18: Look, over on the lawn, look.
13: The helicopter.
18: I lit the woodpile with a flamethrower as a signal. Oh. Where's the pilot?
19: I'm here. Mr. and Mrs. Mason, I presume.
13: And your name's Ivan something.
19: Simpson.
14: Oh, yes, of course. You brought in a helicopter that first day.
13: But are you still with Michael Beadley's lot?
19: Yes. I've been telling your friends about it.
13: Well, let's go in and celebrate while you tell us, too.
19: Thanks. And first of all, Michael told me that I was to be sure to start off with his apologies.
13: To me?
19: You were the only one who saw any danger in the Triffids, and he didn't believe you.
13: But how did you know I was here?
19: Well, we found out the rough location a few days ago from a man called Coker.
13: Coker? Well, I was afraid the plague had got him at Tynesham.
19: No, he got away with some survivors. Maybe down in Cornwall.
14: But what about you? Where did you go?
19: Oxfordshire first.
13: We were told Dorset.
19: Yes. That was a deliberate piece of misdirection by that woman who disliked our ideas so much.
14: Oh, Miss Durrant.
19: Your memory's better than mine. Anyway, we weren't in Oxfordshire for long before we found the Triffids were too much of a problem. So we upped sticks and went to the Isle of Wight.
13: That where you come from today?
19: Yes. You see, once we'd wiped out all the Triffids on the island, there weren't any more. It took a bit of time, but the whole island's clear now, except for seeds blown over from the mainland, and we deal with those each spring. We're about 300 strong, with our headquarters in a country house near Godshill.
14: You've multiplied all right, haven't you?
19: Oh, we've been recruiting from outside as well. I tour the country, and whenever I find a group of survivors, I drop down and invite them to join us.
16: And do they?
19: Sometimes. Sometimes not. There are quite a lot of little tribal communities that don't want to be governed anymore. There's one at Brighton that even shoots at the aircraft.
13: I know, they warned me off too.
19: It's the same at Guildford and Maidstone. I suppose they've got a lot of stores and they're scared of other people wanting them.
13: How do you do for supplies?
19: Well, we had the whole island, and Portsmouth and Southampton to draw on. But we're feeding ourselves now and beginning to branch out.
16: How?
19: A fishing fleet, a cement works, and an iron foundry. You know, we even brought a load of ore down by sea from Northumberland last summer, just to prove that we could do it. The next thing will be an expedition to the Nottingham oil field, and we hope to get the Fawley refinery working.
13: It sounds a busy life.
19: It is. There's plenty of room for helpers. You could be very useful.
13: I have learned to do a good many things in the last few years.
19: Oh, I don't mean farming. That's all looked after. But you're a biochemist, aren't you?
13: Well, a biologist with a little chemistry.
19: That's too fine a distinction for me. The point is, Michael's been trying to get some research going into a method of knocking off Triffids scientifically.
13: A selective killer?
19: Something like that. If we're ever going to extend, we've got to find one. But the trouble is that the only people to work on it are a few who have forgotten even the biology they learnt at school. What about it? Would you like to turn professor?
13: There's nothing I'd like better.
16: Does this mean that you're inviting us all to your island haven?
19: To come on mutual approval.
14: What does that mean?
19: Well, Bill and Gisella probably remember the broad principles laid down that night at the university. We still keep to them.
13: All of them?
19: Yes.
13: How do you feel about that, Gisella?
14: I made up my mind about it years ago. Don't you remember?
19: You see, We aren't out to reconstruct. We want to build something new and better. Some people don't take to that, and it's better to let them go elsewhere.
16: That sounds a pretty poor offer under the circumstances.
19: Oh, well, we don't throw them back to the Triffids. No, there was a party of about 100 that split off from us and went over to Guernsey. They've cleaned it up and they're doing all right. If anyone's odd enough to prefer it.
16: Sounds a bit dictatorial.
19: Pioneer governments have to be.
16: How's this council formed?
19: The best thing is for you to come along and find out how it all works. Even if you don't like it, you'll find the Channel Isles a better spot than this is likely to be in a few years' time.
18: Bill! Bill, are you out there?
12: Here.
18: What are you doing?
12: Taking the evening air, looking at the view, thinking.
18: You've escaped quite an argument. They've been hard at it ever since Ivan left.
12: What's the upshot?
18: They'll come, but they don't want to.
12: Surely they can see...
18: No, Bill, they can't. Quite literally, I mean. They can't see the Triffids like a thick hedge all round. And beyond them, the country's sinking back to marsh and forest. They still think of a tidy countryside, lanes and fields and cottages. Besides, they know their way round here. Oh, must be awful moving house when you're blind.
12: It's our home, too.
18: I know. We've made it. Oh, we could stay a year or two longer. What do you think?
12: No, not now. No point. And think of the children.
18: That's what finally made the others decide to leave.
12: All the time, I've been haunted by something Coker said years ago. The first generation peasants, the next savages. Well, that's the way we're heading, unless we admit defeat and go.
18: Not defeat. A strategic withdrawal.
12: All right, but when?
18: Let's have the summer here. We can live off stores and have a sort of holiday.
12: Very well. And on the 20th of September, when the schools used to reassemble, we'll pack up and drive down to Portsmouth. We'll flash a light to the island and wait for a boat to pick us up.
18: Oh, fancy being in a boat again. And yet, you know, I shall cry buckets when we do leave. That's 20 sacks.
12: 1 ton. Put up the tailboard.
15: I'm sorry about this.
12: Why?
15: If I hadn't burnt the wood pile yesterday, you wouldn't have had to come and get coal today.
12: All in a good cause. I shan't have to do it again.
15: Shall I like it in the Isle of Wight?
12: Yes.
15: Drusilla said I'd be going to school.
12: You will.
15: But I know everything now. I can milk and drive a tractor and harness a horse and shoot trippies.
12: There are other things worth learning.
15: Oh, all right, if you say so. But I won't have to leave you, will I?
12: No, you'll always stay with us. Now, come on. Let's go home and start our holiday.
15: I'll open the gate.
12: Put your mask on.
15: Oh, it'll be marvelous never having to wear these things when we get to the Isle of Wight. I say, look, we've got more visitors.
12: Ivan again?
15: No, in the yard there. That's not one of our cars.
12: What on earth is it?
15: Well, the top part looks like a sort of caravan.
12: There's no doubt about the bottom part. It's a tank. Here, hurry up. Let's go and find the owner.
14: This is my husband and our adopted daughter. Bill, this is a Mr. Torrance. He says he's some kind of an official from Brighton. These other men are with him.
20: How do you do, Mr. Mason?
12: We've met before.
20: I don't think so.
12: Oh, yes, we have. On the second day of the disaster, you fired at me up in Hampstead.
20: Oh, did I? Well, those were bad days. Shoot first and ask questions afterwards, eh?
12: As times have improved, perhaps your friends would like to park their Sten guns outside.
21: They're all right here.
20: It's a man's best friend, you know, as they used to say in the army. The boys get attached to them.
12: Why did you say you want to see me?
20: I understand you're in charge here.
12: Well, the place belongs to Mr. Brent.
20: Yes, but you're the organizer. I'm Commander, Southeast Region.
12: What does that mean?
20: It means that I am the Chief Executive Officer of the Emergency Council for Southeast Britain.
12: Never heard of it.
20: We didn't know about you until we saw your fire yesterday.
12: Well, now that you do know, what about it?
20: When a group like yours is discovered, it's my job to investigate and assess it.
12: Why?
20: In case adjustments have to be made. So you can take it from me that I'm here officially.
16: On behalf of an official council?
20: What else?
16: Or a self-elected one?
20: There has to be law and order. Here's my... warrant, if you'd like to see it.
0: I'm blind.
20: Oh, yes, of course. Well, Mr. Mason, this is a well-found place you have here.
12: That Mr. Brent has.
20: Mr. Brent is only here because you made it possible for him to stay.
12: But it's his property.
20: It was.
16: Meaning what?
20: All titles to property have ceased to be valid. Besides, Mr. Brent is blind. He's not competent to hold authority.
21: So shut your mouth, blind, and keep it shut.
20: Well, then let's get down to business. Your wife says there are eight of you here. Five adults, this girl, and two small children. All of you are sighted except these three here. Check?
12: Correct.
20: Well, we'll have to alter that.
16: What?
20: Well, it's disproportionate.
12: It happens to be the way we like it.
20: Oh, yes, I'm sure it is. But we've got to be realistic these days.
12: I don't quite gather what we have to be realistic about.
20: Yes, well, I'll put you in the picture. Regional HQ is in Brighton.
12: Yeah, we paid you a visit once and got a shot across our bars.
20: I dare say. We've had to discourage outsiders because of supplies. We've been there ever since London got too bad. It's a big place, and we were able to isolate part of it until the sickness passed. Since then, we've been living on the stocks we found there, plus what we've run in from other towns. But all that's folded up now. The roads are getting too bad and petrol's running low. So, we're beginning to disperse and live off the land.
16: Or in other words, having used up all your own supplies, you're starting to pinch other people's.
12: Shut up, Dennis.
16: It's barefaced robbery. They've got no authority over us.
12: Shut up.
14: Bill.
12: Let me handle this. Tell me your plans, Mr. Torres.
20: You've got a good place here, fully capable of supporting two units.
12: A unit being what?
20: One sighted person to 10 blind, plus any children. We shall allocate to you a further 17 blind persons, making 20 with the three you already have. And, of course, children.
12: Well, 20 people can't live off this land. It's impossible.
20: It can be done. Oh, of course, you will be in command of the double unit.
12: Supposing I don't choose to?
20: Then we put someone else in. We can't afford waste in these times.
12: All the same, I still say the land can't do it.
20: It will. Mind you, you'll have to lower your standards. We'll all have to tighten our belts for a few years. But in the end, you'll get the payoff.
12: How?
20: Well, in 6 or 7 years' time, the children will have grown up a bit. You'll have labor to expand with. Then you can relax. Just supervise. You'll be the head of a clan that's working for you. You'll have an inheritance to hand on to your sons.
12: What you're really offering is a kind of feudal seigniory.
20: Yeah, that's it. Just the word. And with all the rights, if you know what I mean. It's the only practical way to work under present conditions.
12: But what on earth are they going to eat at the start?
20: Mashed trifid.
14: That's cattle food.
20: But very nourishing.
12: Filthy stuff.
20: Look, Mr. Mason, you're still doing some old-fashioned thinking. What are these people? Why are they alive? Because of us. Okay, then. They do what we tell them and eat what we give them. Beggars can't be choosers. Especially when they're blind.
16: Bill!
21: Shut up!
12: Just where do you and your council stand in all this?
20: Exactly where the monarch would stand in a feudal system. We rule and control the armed forces.
12: Armed forces?
20: They will be raised as and when necessary by levies on the seigneuries, as you call them. In return, you have the right to call on the council if they are attacked, or when you have trouble from your workers.
12: I should have thought a small police force was all you needed.
20: But you've got to think ahead. After all, every country in the world is in the same state. One of them is going to be the first to get back on its feet, and that country will dominate all the others. It's our duty to be that country, and that is why we need an army.
16: No, no, what? No. We've lived through this agony all these years, and now the man proposes to start a war.
22: We're getting a bit tired of you, mate. You talk too much, blindy.
20: And I never said anything about a war. It will simply be a question of pacifying and administering tribes that have reverted to lawlessness.
12: Unless they think of it first.
20: Which is why we have got to be prepared. Is it all clear, Mr. Mason?
12: Yes, I think so. You expect the three of us here to be responsible for 20 blind people and a number of children.
20: Two, not three. Yourself and your wife.
12: And Susan.
20: Sorry. The allocation is 10 per unit and we can't make exceptions. We'll find work for her at headquarters. Until she's old enough to run a unit on her own?
21: Oh, with some chap.
12: My wife and I regard her as our own daughter.
20: We've got to stick to the regulations.
12: Yes, of course.
14: Bill!
12: Sorry, Susan, but orders are orders.
22: Besides, you'll do all right at HQ, my girl. It's in the pavilion.
12: Of course, we would expect certain guarantees with regard to her education and so on.
20: Oh, naturally.
13: There's a good deal to be thought of.
20: Such as?
13: Some of our equipment's wearing out. We're going to need a couple of good draft horses soon.
20: It's difficult.
13: We must have them.
20: Well, not for a bit.
13: Well, how do we plow?
20: Hitch all your blinders to the plow and make them pull it. Oh, all you have to do is encourage them.
13: You've thought of everything.
20: That's what the council is for.
13: What about housing?
20: Well, we'll bring up a couple of prefabs and put them up for you.
13: Oh, thanks. Well, that will be a help.
20: Anyone who cooperates with us can be sure of every possible assistance.
13: It'll be quite a relief, in a way, not to be entirely on our own. Well, now, I dare say you'd like to see round the place. We're rather proud of our anti-triffid fence. Then we'll have a drink or two on the deal. How's that?
20: Fine. But we can't stay too late.
13: I'd better have a wash first. I'm covered with coal. Susan, start showing Mr. Torrance and his friends round the estate.
18: Me?
13: Yes. It'll give her a chance to get to know you. I'll join you in a moment.
18: This way.
13: Yes.
18: Right. Bill. Oh, Bill, how could you?
13: Quiet. Let him get away from the door. Now, make no mistake about it. Those men are very dangerous.
18: But we can't do what they suggest.
13: Of course we can't. You really see me driving my serfs before me with a whip. But we're not in a position to give a flat no to a proposition put up by four armed men.
19: Surely we don't have to give them such a hearty yes.
18: I agree.
13: For the moment we must. Now listen. I think their idea is to leave tonight taking Susan with them as a sort of hostage.
18: No.
13: And perhaps one of them will stay behind to keep an eye on us. Well, that is not what's going to happen. I'm going out to join them in a moment, and this is what I want you to do.
0: Hey, she can drive. Yes, oh, now that's what it's called. I remember now.
1: Rock and roll.
18: Who's got an empty glass?
13: Mr. Torrance.
18: Was it mead or whiskey?
13: Give him both.
20: Boy, steady on.
13: Oh, you can't have too much of a good thing, can you, Commander?
20: Well, see, I'm enjoying tonight.
13: Cheers. You know, I like you, Bill.
1: You're all right.
13: Yes, you're all right. You've got a bit of sense. Yep, some of these people don't have any.
0: Now, do you know what? Some places we go, they don't want us. Tell us to go away. That's true, Jim, eh?
20: Yeah.
1: Remember Lewis?
0: Yeah, that's just what I mean. They told us to push off, but Lewis told us.
13: Now what did you do?
0: Lined them up against a cow shed and shot the rotten lot.
20: Oh. Well, you've got to be firm.
18: Yeah. Any empty glasses?
0: Yeah.
20: You've got to show them who the masters are.
1: Put another record on, Blighty.
3: Coming up.
0: And then we'll all go.
13: Yes.
23: Yes.

0: The cellar. All ready?
1: Yes. Are they asleep?
0: Flat out. Down you come. The half tracks in the garage. Mary, Dennis, Joyce, and Susan get in the back. You've got Jean, haven't you?
1: Yes, she's asleep.
0: Keep her that way.
1: Shall I bring David in front?
0: Yes, go on now. I'll follow.
1: Mummy.
2: Shh. Lock him in. Quietly.
1: Is this the food?
2: Yes. Stow it behind you. Don't shut the door.
1: Oh, hurry, hurry.
2: All right in the back?
3: Yes.
2: Then hold on tight. I'm going to have to crash the gate. Here we go. Shut the doors.
1: They're awake.
2: Hold tight. We're through. Mind your eyes.
1: We're past the tiffin.
2: Right.
4: What's the matter?
1: Why are we still? Oh, go on, Bill. Go on.
2: It's all right. I just want to see whether they follow us. If they do, we'll have to make a day tour before we go to Portsmouth.
4: Of course they'll follow us.
2: I don't think so. They're out of the house. They're climbing into their machine.
1: Oh, Bill, let's go.
2: No, Bill. Wait. They've switched on the headlamps. Hello?
4: What happened? Quick, let's get away. Oh,
2: yes. Listen.
5: Come, what was the matter with them? Well, they're trying to get away.
2: That's all right.
1: What's happened?
2: There's 10 pounds of your honey in the petrol tank. I hoped it would do the trick.
1: Oh, look. The triffids are swarming in.
2: Yes, they'll be stuck there now till someone turns up to rescue them. Portsmouth, here we come. How's David?
6: Asleep.
2: And are you crying, Buckets?
6: No.
2: We're leaving.
6: Why? I've got all I want.
2: And someday we'll be coming back. We arrived at Portsmouth at 7 o'clock in the morning, and by midday we were over here. We decided to stay, and here we are. Well, that's all for me. Drusilla?
7: I've no more. Thank you. Well, that's a jolly good interview. Just filled it up that reel of tape, too. Thanks awfully, both of you.
2: That's all right.
7: But you said you would go back, Bill.
2: When we've beaten the triffids.
7: Bill, there must be hundreds of thousands on the mainland by now.
2: And more every year. Torrance's seigneuries have had it, and I don't think any of the other communities will last long.
7: So is there any hope then, Bill?
2: I think so, yes.
7: Meaning you're on to something?
2: We might be in a few years' time.
7: As long as that.
2: Well, it took thousands of years for us to become clever enough to make anything as foul as a triffid. We can't expect to undo our work at once. But we're on the right road, I'm sure of that. And someday we, or our children, or their children, will go back across the straits, when the triffids will have had their day.
8: That was The Day of the Triffids, the final episode of the serial by Giles Cooper from the novel by John Wyndham, with Patrick Barr as Bill Mason and Monica Gray as Josella Clayton. Production for the BBC was by Peter Watts.

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1: You unlock this door with the key of imagination. Beyond it is another dimension, a dimension of sound, a dimension of sight, a dimension of mind. 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You've just crossed over into the Twilight Zone.
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3: I've been feeding it all night.
4: Yeah, that baby's hungry.
2: Let's go, boys.
5: You heard the man. Put in two chips.
3: Two times how many hands? The auntie's eating me alive.
2: You got some cards coming. I can feel it.
3: Yeah? That a money-back guarantee?
2: You pay your money, and you take your chances. Dealer aunties.
4: Let's go, Johnny.
3: I gotta give it some thought. My stack's getting pretty low.
4: Look at who's sitting this one out.
5: That right, Johnny?
3: I'm thinking.
2: I know one thing. Takes money to win money.
3: Yeah.
4: Listen to the man.
5: Are you in or out?
3: Give me 1 minute, all right?
2: Take it easy, John. Hey, you don't look so good. Maybe you should kick back, watch some TV.
4: Hey, hold on. I came here to play cards.
2: Hand me that remote.
5: Say, what are you...
2: Just give it to me.
6: The old fire hall is...
2: There.
5: You're going to let one lousy player hang up the game?
2: Don't worry about it. Johnny here needs some time out. You know the old saying.
3: What's that?
2: Money talks, and suckers walk.
7: Scientists are baffled as all communications in and out of Peeksville remain blocked. 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
6: And that's a wrap of today's news.
4: I say deal them.
2: All right, boys, here we go. Down the derby.
3: Okay, already. I'm all in.
5: You ain't even looked at your cards.
3: What's the difference? One more hand and I'm out.
2: Sure, Johnny, maybe you'll double up. I got a good feeling this time.
4: Me too. I'll see that and I'll raise you.
3: Raise? Everything I got's in the pot.
2: Separate side bet.
5: I fold.
2: Dealer raises again.
4: Call.
2: Cards, John?
3: Three.
2: Keeping a kicker, huh?
3: All right, four.
2: Come on in!
5: Who's that?
2: A friend of mine. Said he'd stop by.
4: Heck of a time for it.
2: It's open!
8: Jody Hallam?
2: Who wants to know?
9: Mr. Hallam, will you come with us?
2: You got a warrant?
9: No, sir, but...
2: Then get out of my room. My associates and I are having a friendly game of cards.
8: This is a federal matter.
9: We have a car waiting downstairs.
2: Oh, good for you. You see any money on this table? Because I sure don't.
8: There's no time to lose, sir.
9: If you'll just come with us.
2: Hey, why the cuffs?
8: Someone wants to see you in Washington.
5: Be seeing you, Jody.
3: I'll just hold on to my chips for now.
2: What's this all about?
9: A matter of national security, sir.
8: You might say a matter of life and death.
4: Excuse me, gentlemen, if you don't mind. We'll just fast forward out of here.
2: Hey, will somebody tell me what this is all about?
10: Winning lottery numbers coming up, but first the news.
7: In world news, the asteroid known as Wanderer continues on a path toward our solar system. But there's no cause for alarm. Scientists say it will miss Earth by several million miles. Repeat, despite rumors, there is no danger. Wanderer poses no threat to our world. And now, here's a handy household hint from our home economist.
1: Portrait of a man who has just been granted a reprieve. Not from a card game, because it's a sure bet he would have won, given his considerable skill as a dealer.
11: No, the two men in gray suits have saved him from almost certain deaths. His name? Jody Hallam, a gambler and con man who lives by his wits and wants above all else to go on living. At the moment, the odds still look good for Mr. Hallam, but he is about to discover that the laws of chance don't always apply in the Twilight Zone.
12: And I can tell you that its progress has been closely watched for the past month, as is the case with all unidentified objects sighted in space. May we have the slide, please?
13: Excuse me, General?
12: Yes?
13: The eighth man. He's here.
12: Showman.
13: Yes, sir.
12: Has he been briefed?
13: Just the basics on the way over.
12: I'll handle it from here.
13: Mr. Hallam, have a seat at the end of the table.
14: Well, aren't you going to introduce me to everybody?
13: After the presentation, General Sinclair has the floor. Sit, please.
14: Okay.
12: Now then, slide, please. This is a routine photo from the 200-inch Hale telescope on Mount Palomar.
14: Must be some camera.
15: Shh. I don't see anything.
12: Let me use the pointer. That short white line in the star field is the first picture we have of Wanderer.
16: May I ask a question?
12: Dr. Conrad, is it?
16: Yes. When exactly was this taken?
12: A little over a month ago. October 3rd, to be exact.
16: I see.
12: Next slide. This photograph, taken only 3 weeks ago, indicates that Wanderer is indeed headed for our solar system. Next slide. And this shot conclusively establishes what astronomers feared, that Wanderer is on a collision course with Earth. Next. This picture from 2 days ago allows astronomers to accurately measure Wanderer. It is about 2,000 miles in diameter, a little less than our moon. Can we have the lights, please?
14: Hey, General, is this on the level?
12: I wish I could report otherwise. Fact is, the time of collision is now 53 hours and 40 minutes.
14: Couldn't we blast it with an H-bomb or something? I saw that in a movie one time.
12: Efforts are underway to destroy or deflect the asteroid, but unfortunately there isn't much hope for success.
16: General, if, as you say, astronomers have known about it for some time, why is it that the public hasn't been told the truth? To begin evacuating the cities, for example.
12: To avoid panic. Virtually all heads of state are in agreement. And the damage is projected to be so widespread that there's no longer any point.
14: But what about us? Why were we dragged here if this thing's going to hit in a couple of days?
15: And I thought I was washed up. Now I find out the whole world's done for.
17: What do you expect us to do, General? Most of us are ordinary citizens.
12: Mr. President.
18: Please remain seated. Have you finished your briefing?
12: I have, sir.
18: I wanted to meet you all personally. It's a great service you're about to perform for your country and for the world.
17: I don't like the sound of that.
15: He's not as tall as he looks on TV.
12: Please, hold your questions.
18: That's all right, General. They're about as confused as the rest of us. I'll get to the point. Out of the entire population, you eight people are among a very few to be made aware of the situation. Let me tell you why.
12: I can handle that part if you like, Mr. President.
18: No, they deserve to hear it from me. I'm the one who signed the order. It's taken 10 years for the United States to build its first nuclear-powered spaceship, the Varuna 1. It was intended for the exploration of space. That ship now stands on a launching pad in New Mexico, ready for its first and last mission, that of transporting human life to a new planet, to grow and multiply. To put it simply, you have been selected to represent the future of the human race.
17: Then we're really in trouble.
15: You can say that again.
17: Is he serious?
15: That's crazy.
17: Why us?
18: We know that in you rests the heritage of all humanity. Our prayers go with you. Good luck and Godspeed.
16: We're really grateful. Thank you, sir.
18: Are you the psychologist?
16: Dr. Russell Conrad, Denver, Colorado.
18: I'd like to shake all of your hands.
15: Francie Blaze, Los Angeles. I entertain.
18: Pleased to meet you.
16: Jody Howland, Mr. President. I'm from Chicago. I guess you could say I'm a speculator.
18: I see.
19: Regina Walsh, Kansas City, Missouri. I'm a singer. Or I was.
18: Is that right?
20: D. Clark, Spokane, Washington, bacteriologist.
18: How do you do?
21: Philip Jewell, New York City. Mr. President, I'm not sure I approve of all this. I don't
18: You're
21: understand...
18: You're Dr. Jewell?
21: Yes.
18: I've read several of your books on philosophy.
21: Thank you. But about what's happening here...
18: General Sinclair will fill you in on the details, Doctor.
22: Lily Wong, San Francisco. I am an artist.
18: Hello.
23: Harvey Winteroth, Traverse City, Michigan. And just an auto mechanic.
18: Don't say that. You all have very valuable skills, chosen to complement each other. Believe me, the hopes and aspirations of the world go with each and every one of you. Try to bear that in mind. And now, goodbye and good luck.
12: Thank you for taking the time, sir.
23: Never thought I'd get to meet the president, but there I was, shaking his hand and talking to him.
21: General, I demand to know...
12: Yes, Mr. Jewell?
21: Just how did 8 people get picked to represent the human race?
12: It was not at random, I assure you. It was a matter of careful selectivity. A computer was programmed with all relevant factors. Physiological, psychological...
21: Who did the programming?
12: Panel of experts from several disciplines.
21: Based on what criteria?
12: General health, adaptability, fertility. That's why you all had examinations. Varied backgrounds, genetic history, immunity to disease, long-term stability on the cellular level.
21: Out of what sampling?
12: The entire population, Doctor. At least those we had preliminary data for.
23: General, how come the president isn't going? He's a very important man, I would have thought.
12: He's married, which is one of the disqualifying factors. For those of you who are interested, the criteria are listed in the background report. I have copies if you like.
16: I'd like to see that report.
12: On the table at the back of the room. There's a packet for each of you.
15: Look at me. What a mess. I better fix my face.
16: You look fine.
15: Don't kid me.
16: We're not here because of our looks, that's for sure. Must be because we're in such good shape.
15: Yeah, you're a regular bodybuilder.
16: I'm serious. Other kids got the measles, but not me. I was always lucky that way.
15: Goody for you.
16: Oh, maybe not 100%, but when I lost, it was because someone else was dealing. Man, I sure wised up in a hurry.
15: A dealer, huh? I can spot one a mile away. Fingers always twitching. Just keep them to yourself.
16: Hey now, baby, I never done anything crooked with these fingers.
15: I know. You just help the cards along.
16: The suckers get greedy, that's all. So they get restless and overplay. Is that my fault? Can I help it if they want to make it all in one night? I ask you, who's the smart one, me or them?
15: You heard what the general said about brains. We'll see how you make out where we're going.
16: Listen, Jody Hallam always makes out. You remember that.
15: Just don't try any magic fingers on me.
16: Ha! Don't flatter yourself. Come on, I want to get the lowdown on this game.
12: After that, it was all entered into the memory banks. The results were collated and sorted until we had it down to this number.
21: Ah, so we have a machine to blame for being here.
12: Blame? You should be happy the machine picked you.
21: Should I? Then why do I feel as if I'm deserting humanity in its hour of need?
19: General, how soon will the Varuna leave Earth?
12: In less than 24 hours. We will all be flown to the launch point.
19: What about food on the ship?
12: It will be stocked with bread, soup, meats, even ice cream. In a concentrated form. Enough for a lifetime if necessary. You won't be hungry.
23: How can I get that much chow on one ship?
12: It will be made from continuously harvested tanks of chlorella, a fast-growing, single-celled plant.
23: A plant.
19: That doesn't sound very palatable.
16: Hey, General, where are we supposed to land?
12: There's an area on Mars if we can confirm it's suitable for a small colony.
14: How about if it's not?
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15: Maybe there'll be people there like us. I read a story about a princess on Mars.
0: Then you can go into your dance and knock their eyes out, if they have eyes.
15: Who's kidding who? I was never a very good dancer. I was never very good at anything. But I got along because people would pay for it. All that's over with now.
0: You better believe it.
15: I'll start over up there. Be me this time. I'll be what I want to be, not what they want me to be.
0: Right. Keep that attitude.
22: I have a question. Who's flying us to where we are going?
12: We've assigned a crew of two. That should be sufficient. Captain Gerald Vickers and Lieutenant Robert McKenna. You'll meet them when... Excuse me. Sinclair? Yes. Right away. Limousine is downstairs, ready to take you to the airport.
16: No calls for us? To say our goodbyes?
12: I'm sorry, Doctor. We can't risk breaching security. Now, if you'll all come with me, please. You have a great adventure ahead of you. Perhaps the greatest in the history of mankind.
3: Oh, wow.

0: launch area. Please show your passes at the gate. Authorized personnel only beyond this point. You have entered the launch area. Please show your passes at the gate. Authorized personnel only beyond this
1: point. ID, please.
2: General Sinclair and Company's operations.
1: Oh, right, General. Operations is the first building, straight ahead.
2: I know where operations is, sir.
1: Yes, sir. Open the gate.

0: Here we are. We'll just follow the walkway to the entrance.
1: How do you do, sir?
0: Good to see you, Captain.
2: Lieutenant John McKenna, General.
0: At ease. This is your pilot, Captain Gerald Vickers, and Lieutenant McKenna. Mr. Hallam, Miss Walsh.
1: Welcome.
3: Hiya.
4: Captain, huh?
0: Miss Blaze, Dr. Conrad.
5: Hello.
0: Miss Clark, Dr. Jewell, Miss Wong, Mr. Winteroth.
6: Hi.
3: Nice to meet you.
6: You're the pilot?
1: I'll do my best.
7: I sure hope you know what you're doing.
3: Well, there she is.
4: Where?
3: Out in the field. Take a good look. That ship's going to be home for a long time.
6: It's beautiful.
8: Wow, some design.
4: A little small, isn't it?
1: Not really, Miss Blaze. It's a very efficient design. Just enough room for 8 passengers.
8: 8? Don't you mean...
0: I'll go over the details in a few minutes. For now, they're expecting us inside. If you'll follow me...
9: General Sinclair?
0: What is it?
9: General, I have a communication from the Pentagon. Priority A.
0: Very well. That will be all.
9: Yes, sir.
7: What is it?
3: Don't tell me. The flight's overbooked.
0: You might as well know. The nuclear missiles we sent up from 3 countries to intercept Wanderer have made contact. All detonated on impact.
3: They hit Wanderer?
5: And?
7: Well, don't keep us in suspense.
0: There was no appreciable deviation. The asteroid is still on course.
6: What does that mean in plain English?
7: It means that there's no last great hope for Earth.
0: I would say, then, that this group is our hope.
5: Captain Vickers.
1: Yes, Doctor.
5: Something you said a moment ago.
1: What was that?
5: Well, you said there was only room for 8 people aboard the ship.
1: That's right.
5: Does that include you and Lieutenant McKenna?
0: I'll answer all your questions at the final briefing.
5: But...
0: This way, please. Sit down, if you will.
10: How many more hours do we have?
8: When are you going to feed us? I'm a little queasy myself.
0: In about an hour. We're on a tight schedule.
5: General, I asked a question outside. I think I deserve an answer. We're 8 people. The captain and the lieutenant make 10. But if the ship will only hold 8...
0: I have an announcement in that regard. When this group was organized by presidential order, 2 reserves were included.
10: Who? You mean we're not all going?
5: Why didn't you tell us the truth?
4: What are they arguing about?
3: They got an angle. I knew it.
0: There was no way of telling if you were all alive and well, or even if you could be located once the selection was made. The reserves were a way of preparing for any contingency. As it turns out, one that didn't occur.
7: So who are the reserves?
0: They were not specified.
5: What?
10: Then we don't know if we're on the list or not?
7: In that case, I volunteer to stay behind.
0: I'm afraid I can't accept your offer, Doctor.
6: I'll give up my place. I have friends who are going to die. I'd rather spend my last hours with them.
0: I sympathize with you, Miss Wong, but I can't accept your offer either.
5: Then how...
0: It was provided that in a case like this, the matter would be decided by chance. Captain Vickers has prepared the straws, or their equivalent. Captain?
1: Yes, sir. I have 8 pencils here. They've already been measured, so there can be no mistake.
0: Who's first? Miss Blaze?
4: Why me?
0: The order won't make a difference. Go ahead, Captain.
1: Anyone at all?
4: If you say so. Here goes.
1: Just take one of the ends and pull it out of my hand.
4: This looks like a good one.
5: I'll go next.
1: Now, Dr. Jewell. Followed by Miss Wong. Mr.
3: Winteroth from Michigan.
0: Miss Clark. Miss Walsh. And Mr. Hallam. There. That does it.
11: Everybody hold them up.

0: Miss Clark, and Mr. Hallam. You two will not be going with us.
1: Hey, wait a minute.
0: Sit down, Mr. Hallam.
1: I was the last man on the totem pole. I didn't have a choice.
0: Someone had to be last.
1: Sure. Give everybody a break, but me.
0: Statistically, it doesn't matter. The result was random.
1: All I'm asking for is a fair shake.
2: Game over, Mr. Magic Fingers.
1: But I'm telling you, it ain't fair.
2: You should talk, honey. Sit down.
3: Are we free to go?
0: You are, Miss Clark, with my profound thanks. You may go to the bunker with the rest of the personnel to observe if you like, or I can have you transported any way you choose.
3: I'll have to think about that.
0: Of course. There's a rest area down the hall. Lieutenant McKenna will open the beverage machines for you.
3: Thank you.
1: And goodbye to you, Mr. Hallam.
0: And thank you, Mr. Hallam.
1: Yeah, thanks for nothing. Come on, let's get out of here.

0: Will you sit down? It won't be much longer. Then you'll be back with your own kind.
1: I don't see why you're so anxious to go home. One of them in there could have a heart attack or something.
0: And then what would we do? Draw straws again to see which one of us goes?
1: Sure, why not?
0: At least try to face reality and make peace with it.
1: Listen, if they let me do it my way, you think I'd be sitting out here?
0: Oh, you mean you'd have fixed the cards?
1: Lady, when your life is on the line, you try anything.
0: Even if it means pain or misfortune for others?
1: If that's the way the chips fall.
0: You amaze me. I thought I'd seen all kinds.
1: You ain't never seen Jody Hallam before.
0: Thank God for small favors. I would say, Mr. Hallam, that you're nothing special on the evolutionary scale. More along the lines of a throwback. You've hardly advanced beyond your one-celled progenitors.
1: Say, is that a wisecrack?
0: I've seen your kind under microscopes. Bacteria don't have a conscience either.
1: Oh, but they do? In there? How do you know Vickers didn't fix it the way the general wanted?
0: Don't be absurd. It was impartial, and we lost. I'm ready to leave whenever they let me.
1: Go ahead, give up. That's what you learned in your school. But where I come from, it's a different story. General?
2: Yes?
1: General, I'm sorry I blew my stack before, but, well, it's a hard thing to take. It really hit me, you know?
2: Believe me, I understand.
1: Everybody all set?
2: They've had their final instructions.
1: Everything worked out, huh? No hitches?
3: Ladies and gentlemen, you better get ready for the pre-launch.
1: Look, do you think it would be all right if I see him to the ship? Wish everybody good luck and everything?
2: I don't see why not.
4: That doesn't sound like you, wishing everybody but yourself good luck.
1: No?
4: Why the change of heart?
1: Can't win them all. You ought to know that.
4: That's not what you told me before.
1: Well, that's what I'm telling you now.
3: Miss Blaze?
4: Yeah. Yes, sir?
3: We're going to the ship now. Follow me.
4: Sure thing.

0: Not you.
1: General Sinclair said it was okay.
2: Only flight personnel on the field.
1: I know. I'm going to say goodbye to him on the ship.
0: General?
3: It's all right, guards. Let him pass.
2: Proceed.
1: Sure. Thanks a lot. Nice gun you got there.
4: 15 minutes and count.
1: Oh, you coming with us?
4: All unauthorized personnel must exit the launch area.
3: You'll have to use the ladder. One at a time, please.
5: Well, this is it. So long to the good old U.S. of A. It was a rat race. But I think I'm gonna miss it.
6: It just doesn't seem possible to think that all this will change in a few hours.
7: How much time?
8: Not long, by my watch.
4: The Varuna 1 is now on internal power.
9: Look at all those stars. This guy's like this in Michigan. There's a place I used to...

0: Shit. I guess I won't see it again.
1: We better get aboard. Move ahead to the control room at the end of the passage. Guards, stay with us a moment longer. How long to lift off?
2: 8 minutes. I'll give the engines a final check. Main thrusters powered up. Retros all clear. Gyro stabilizer charged.
3: I feel like a sardine already.
4: Relax, baby. This is one tin can nobody's gonna open.
3: Aren't you supposed to wave bye-bye now?
1: Let me have your attention.
4: This is it, Mr. Hallam.
5: Shh. I want to hear what he says.
1: President has asked me to extend his blessings and his hopes for a safe journey. Also, he's aware of the hardships that lie before you. He wants to remind you that in all the years to come, you must not lose sight of your purpose.
4: Guards.
5: Sir, see Mr. Hallam back to the building.
4: Yes, sir. Come with me.
5: In a minute, I said.
1: It will be your trust to nurture the first generation born off Earth. For upon this, a new civilization will be built, long after we are forgotten.
6: This way.
4: Right. What kind of gun are you packing? 45 automatic, huh?
0: Keep moving.
4: Can I see it?
0: Keep your hands...
4: I just want to look at it.
0: What in the...
4: Back off!
6: Drop it.
4: Not on your life.
7: Watch him. He's got a gun.
4: Hold it! Now, General, since Dr. Jewell here won't be making the trip, as his reserve, I'm electing myself to take his place. He didn't want to go anyway.
1: Do you think these people would have you after this?
4: No more pretty speeches. You and the guards, make yourselves scarce and drag the doctor with you. Something wrong with your hearing?
6: General.
4: Touch your holster, flyboy, and you're a dead man, too.
1: Do as he says.
4: That's better. Well, what do you know, honey? Looks like we're going to get better acquainted after all.
3: What do we call you now? Little Caesar?
6: Just what do you expect to gain by this murder?
4: Life, my friend, in the big blue up there like the rest of you. Oh, I know you're thinking you'll make me pay, but you won't. Not if there's only 8 people left. You're gonna need me.
3: Keep your distance, Buster.
4: Now, Francie, you know better than that. A man gambles, he loses here and there, but the game's not over till the last card's been played. Am I right or am I right? Hey, you! Keep your hands where I can see them!
2: I can't let you do this.
4: Back out of here real slow-like. You too, Lieutenant.
1: Are you going to shoot them too? If you do, who will fly the ship?
4: Back out, I said.
8: I'm not going anywhere.
2: Neither am I. Put the gun down.
4: Yeah, sure.
1: There are too many of us. Guards, Mr. Hallam is going to surrender his weapon. Take him into custody.
6: Yes, sir.
4: You're invading my space, flyboy.
2: You're surrounded, mister. Hand it over. Now.
4: Don't make me laugh.
8: If he won't, I'll just have to
4: take it. I warned you, the next one won't miss.
2: Try me for a target, little man.
4: Let go!
2: Drop it. Drop it.
4: Now look what you've done. That ain't in the rules.
1: Does he have a pulse?
0: No, sir.
1: Dr. Jewell, are you all right?
7: It's just my shoulder. The bullet passed through.
1: Guard, get the medical kit.
9: Right, General.
2: We won't be going anywhere, General. The second shot took out the control panel.
1: Can it be repaired?
2: Not the telemetry system.
1: Then replace the module.
2: There is no replacement. It would take days to assess the damage.
0: He's right, General.
7: Is that true?
10: You mean we can't take off?
2: How can we? What are we going to do?
11: Yeah, what are we going to do?
1: I wish I knew what to say to you.
6: Damn him! Just because he wasn't going...
3: He was right.
0: What?
3: He always said he was lucky. And maybe he was. Now he won't have to face the odds.
9: What's that?
2: Whatever it is, he's sure in a hurry.
11: General, up here!
9: General, this just came in, sir, from the president.
1: I am happy to tell you all that the danger is past. The president informs me that gravitational forces in the solar system have apparently torn Wanderer apart.
7: You mean it's not going to hit Earth?
1: Initial reports are that it is broken up into 5 pieces. Each will miss us by many thousands of miles.
7: Let's get out of here.
12: We're out of time, folks.
2: Can I give you a hand, Miss Blaze?
3: You can give me 2 hands if you want. A big, brave captain like you. Call me Francine.
2: Okay. Francine, I'll help you down.
3: What about him, Mr. Big-Time Gambler?
2: There'll be an ambulance on the way.
3: He doesn't need an ambulance. He needs a hearse. Jody Hallam from Chicago. I got 3 words for you. So long, sucker.
13: Portrait of a man who lived by his wits and wanted to go on living. The odds looked good, at least for a while. But when billions were marked for death, he lost faith in the laws of chance. Jody Hallam, who played a desperate last card and ended up the only man on Earth to die as the direct result of a threat that never came true. In the Twilight Zone.

0: 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Heard in the cast were Mike Starr, Linda Reiter, Richard Hensel, Roderick Peoples, Jeff Lupitan, Jamie Barron, Steve Key, Nikki Lindgren, Elaine Robinson, Kurt Nabick, Jennifer Joy, Doug James, Carl Amari, Alex Opener, and Vince Amari. 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Doug James speaking.
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2: From Ian Frost by Frederick Pohl. On Timothy Clary's 9th birthday, he got no cake. He spent all of it in a bay of the TWA terminal at John F. Kennedy Airport in New York, sleeping fitfully, crying now and then from exhaustion or fear. All he had to eat was stale Danish pastries from the buffet wagon, and not many of them. And he was fearfully embarrassed because he had wet his pants 3 times. Getting to the toilets over the packed refugee bodies was just about impossible. There were 2,800 people in a space designed for a fraction that many, and all of them with the same idea. Get away! Climb the highest mountain! Drop yourself, splat, sprang, right in the middle of the widest desert! Run! Hide! And pray. Pray as hard as you can, because even the occasional plane load of refugees that managed to fight their way aboard and even take off had no sure hope of refuge when they got wherever the plane was going. Families parted. Mothers pushed their screaming children aboard a jet and melted back into the crowd before screaming, more quietly, themselves. Because there had been no launch order yet, or none that the public had heard about anyway, there might still be time for escape. A little time. Time enough for the TWA terminal and every other airport terminal everywhere to jam up with terrified lemmings. There was no doubt that the missiles were poised to fly. The attempted Cuban coup had escalated wildly, and one nuclear sub had attacked another with a nuclear charge. That, everyone agreed, was the signal. The next event would be the final one. Timothy knew little of this, and there would have been nothing he could have done about it, except perhaps cry, or have nightmares, or wet himself. And young Timothy was doing all of those anyway. He did not know where his father was. He didn't know where his mother was either, except that she had gone somewhere to try to call his father. But then there had been a surge that could not be resisted when 3 747s at once had announced boarding, and Timothy had been carried far from where he had been left. Worse than that. Wet as he was, with a cold already, he was beginning to be very sick. The young woman who had brought him the Danish pastries put a worried hand to his forehead and drew it away helplessly. The boy needed a doctor, but so did 100 others, elderly heart patients and hungry babies and at least 2 women close to childbirth. If the terror had passed and the frantic negotiations had succeeded, Timothy might have found his parents again in time to grow up and marry and give them grandchildren. If one side or the other had been able to preempt and destroy the other and save itself. Timothy, 40 years later, might have been a graying, cynical colonel in the American military government of Leningrad, or body servant to a Russian one in Detroit. Or if his mother had pushed just a little harder earlier on, he might have wound up in the plane of refugees that reached Pittsburgh just in time to become plasma. Or if the girl who was watching him had become just a little more scared and a little more brave, and somehow managed to get him through the throng to the improvised clinics in the main terminal, he might have been given medicine and found somebody to protect him and take him to a refuge and lived. And that is, in fact, what did happen. Because Harry Malibert was on his way to a British Interplanetary Society seminar in Portsmouth, he was already sipping beefeater martinis in the terminal's ambassador club when the unnoticed TV at the bar suddenly made everybody notice it. Those silly nuclear attack communication systems that the radio station tested out every now and then, and nobody paid any attention to anymore? Why, this time it was real. They were serious. Because it was winter and snowing heavily, Malibert's flight had been delayed anyway. Before its rescheduled departure time came, all flights had been embargoed. Nothing would leave Kennedy until some official somewhere decided to let them go. Almost at once, the terminal began to fill with would-be refugees. The Ambassador Club did not fill at once. For 3 hours, the ground crew, Stu, at the desk, resolutely turned away everyone who rang the bell who could not produce the little red card of admission. But when the food and drink in the main terminals began to run out, the chief of operations summarily opened the club to everyone. It didn't help relieve the congestion outside. It only added to what was within. Almost at once, a volunteer doctors' committee seized most of the club to treat the ill and injured from the thickening crowds, and people like Harry Malibert found themselves pushed into the bar area. It was one of the operations staff, commandeering a gin and tonic at the bar for the sake of the calories more than the booze, who recognized him. "You're Harry Malibert. I heard you lecture once at Northwestern." Malibert nodded. Usually when someone said that to him, he answered politely, "I hope you enjoyed it." But this time it did not seem appropriate to be normally polite, or normal at all. "You showed slides of Arecibo," the man said dreamily. "You said that radio telescope could send a message as far as the great nebula in Andromeda, 2 million light years away. If only there was another radio telescope as good as that one there to receive it." "You remember very well," said Malibert, surprised. "You made a big impression, Dr. Malibert." The man glanced at his watch, debated, took another sip of his drink. "It really sounded wonderful using the big telescopes to listen for messages from alien civilizations somewhere in space. Maybe hearing some, maybe making contact, maybe not being alone in the universe anymore. You made me wonder why we hadn't seen some of these people already, or anyway heard from them. But maybe," he finished, glancing bitterly at the ranked and guarded aircraft outside, "maybe now we know why." Malibert watched him go, and his heart was leaden. The thing he had given his professional career to, SETI, the search for extraterrestrial intelligence, no longer seemed to matter. If the bombs went off, as everyone said they must, then that was ended for a good long time, at least. Gabble of voices at the end of the bar. Malibert turned, leaned over the mahogany, peered. The "please stand by" slide had vanished, and a young black woman with pomaded hair, voice trembling, was delivering a news bulletin. "The president has confirmed that a nuclear attack has begun against the United States. Missiles have been detected over the Arctic, and they are incoming. Everyone is ordered to seek shelter and remain there, pending instructions." Yes. It was ended, thought Malibert, at least for a good long time. The surprising thing was that the news that it had begun changed nothing. There were no screams, no hysteria. The order to seek shelter meant nothing to John F. Kennedy Airport, where there was no shelter any better than the building they were in, and that, no doubt, was not too good. Malibert remembered clearly the strange aerodynamic shape of the terminal's roof. Any blast anywhere nearby would tear that off and send it sailing over the bay to the Rockaways, and probably a lot of the people inside with it. But there was nowhere else to go. There were still camera crews at work, heaven knew why. The television set was showing crowds in Times Square and Newark, a clot of automobiles stagnating on the George Washington Bridge, their drivers abandoning them and running for the Jersey Shore. 100 people were peering around each other's heads to catch glimpses of the screen, but all that anyone said was to call out when he recognized a building or a street. Orders rang out. "You people will have to move back. We need the room. Look, some of you, give us a hand with these patients." Well, that seemed useful, at least. Malibert volunteered at once and was given the care of a young boy, teeth chattering, hot with fever. "He's had tetracycline," said the doctor, who turned the boy over to him. "Clean him up, if you can, will you? He ought to be all right, if any of them were," thought Malibert, not requiring her to finish the sentence. How did you clean a young boy up? The question answered itself when Malibert found the boy's trousers soggy, and the smell told him what the moisture was. Carefully, he laid the child on a leather love seat and removed the pants and sopping undershorts. Naturally, the boy had not come with a change of clothes. Malibert solved that with a pair of his own jockey shorts out of his briefcase. Far too big for the child, of course, but since they were meant to fit tightly, and elastically they stayed in place when Malibert pulled them up to the waist. Then he found paper towels and pressed the blue jeans as dry as he could. It was not very dry. He grimaced, laid them over a bar stool, and sat on them for a while, drying them with body heat. They were only faintly wet 10 minutes later when he put them back on the child. San Francisco, the television said, had ceased to transmit. Malibert saw the operations man working his way toward him and shook his head. "It's begun," Malibert said, and the man looked around. He put his face close to Malibert's. "I can get you out of here," he whispered. "There's an Icelandic DC-8 loading right now. No announcement. They'd be rushed if they did. There's room for you, Dr. Malibert." It was like an electric shock. Malibert trembled. Without knowing why he did it, he said, "Can I put the boy on instead?" The operations man looked annoyed. "Take him with you, of course," he said. "I didn't know you had a son." "I don't," said Malibert, but not out loud. And when they were in the jet, he held the boy in his lap as tenderly as though he were his own. If there was no panic in the Ambassador Club at Kennedy, there was plenty of it everywhere else in the world. What everyone in the superpower cities knew was that their lives were at stake. Whatever they did might be in vain, and yet they had to do something. Anything. Run, hide, dig, brace, stow, pray. The city people tried to desert the metropolises for the open safety of the country, and the farmers and the ex-urbanites sought the stronger, safer buildings of the cities. And the missiles fell. The bombs that had seared Hiroshima and Nagasaki were struck matches compared to the hydrogen fusion flares that ended 80 million lives in those first hours. Firestorms fountained above 100 cities. Winds of 300 kilometers an hour pulled in cars and debris and people, and they all became ash that rose to the sky. Splatters of melted rock and dust sprayed into the air. The sky darkened. Then it grew darker still. When the Icelandic jet landed at Keflavik Airport, Malibert carried the boy down the passage to the little stand marked Immigration. The line was long, for most of the passengers had no passports at all, and the immigration woman was very tired of making out temporary entrance permits by the time Malibert reached her. "He's my son," Malibert lied. "My wife has his passport, but I don't know where my wife is." She nodded wearily. She pursed her lips, looked toward the door beyond which her superior sat sweating and initialing reports, then shrugged and let them through. Malibert took the boy to a door marked Snertling, which seemed to be the Icelandic word for toilets, and was relieved to see that at least Timothy was able to stand by himself while he urinated, although his eyes stayed half-closed. His head was very hot. Malibert prayed for a doctor in Reykjavik. In the bus, the English-speaking tour guide in charge of them, she had nothing else to do, for her tour would never arrive, sat on the arm of a first-row seat with a microphone in her hand and chatted vivaciously to the refugees. "Chicago? Yeah, is gone, Chicago. And Detroit and Pittsburgh is bad. New York? Certainly New York, too," she said severely, and the big tears rolling down her cheek made Timothy cry, too. Malibert hugged him. "Don't worry, Timmy," he said. "No one would bother bombing Reykjavik. And no one would have." But when the bus was 10 miles farther along, there was a sudden glow in the clouds ahead of them that made them squint. Someone in the USSR had decided that it was time for neatening up loose threads. That someone, whoever remained in whatever remained of their central missile control, had realized that no one had taken out that supremely, insultingly dangerous bastion of imperialist American interests in the North Atlantic, the United States Air Base at Keflavik. Unfortunately, by then EMP and attrition had compromised the accuracy of their aim. Malibert had been right. No one would have bothered bombing Reykjavik. On purpose. But a 40-mile miss did the job anyway, and Reykjavik ceased to exist. They had to make a wide detour inland to avoid the fires and the radiation, and as the sun rose on their first day in Iceland, Malibert, drowsing over the boy's bed after the Icelandic nurse had shot him full of antibiotics, saw the daybreak in awful, sky-drenching red. It was worth seeing, for in the days to come, there was no daybreak at all. The worst was the darkness, but at first that did not seem urgent. What was urgent was rain. A trillion dust particles nucleated water vapor. Drops formed. Rain fell. Torrents of rain. Sheets and cascades of rain. The river swelled. The Mississippi overflowed, and the Ganges, and the Yellow. The high dam at Aswan spilled water over its lip, then crumbled. The rains came where rains came never. The Sahara knew flash floods. The flaming mountains at the edge of the Gobi flamed no more. A 10-year supply of rain came down in a week and rinsed the dusty slopes bare. And the darkness stayed. The human race lives always 80 days from starvation. That is the sum of stored food globe-wide. It met the nuclear winter with no more and no less. The missiles went off on the 11th of June. If the world's larders had been equally distributed, on the 30th of August, the last mouthful would have been eaten. the starvation deaths would have begun and ended in the next 6 weeks. Exit the human race. The larders were not equally distributed. The northern hemisphere was caught on one foot, fields sown, crops not yet grown. Nothing did grow there. The seedlings poked up through the dark earth for sunlight, found none, died. Sunlight was shaded out by the dense clouds of dust exploded out of the ground by the H-bombs. It was the Cretaceous repeated. Extinction was in the air. There were mountains of stored food in the rich countries of North America and Europe, of course, but they melted swiftly. The rich countries had much stored wealth in the form of their livestock. Every steer was 1 million calories of protein and fat. When it was slaughtered, it saved thousands of other calories of grain and roughage for every day lopped off its life and feed. The cattle and pigs and sheep, even the goats and horses, even the pet bunnies and the chicks, even the very kittens and hamsters. They all died quickly and were eaten to eke out the stores of canned foods and root vegetables and grain. There was no rationing of the slaughtered meat. It had to be eaten before it spoiled. Of course, even in the rich countries, the supplies were not equally distributed. The herds and the grain elevators were not located on Times Square or in the Loop. It took troops to convoy corn from Iowa to Boston and Dallas and Philadelphia. Before long, it took killing. Then it could not be done at all. So the city starved first. As the convoys of soldiers made the changeover from seizing food for the cities to seizing food for themselves, the riots began, and the next wave of mass death. These casualties didn't usually die of hunger. They died of someone else's. It didn't take long. By the end of summer, the frozen remnants of the cities were all the same. A few thousand skinny, freezing desperados survived in each, sitting guard over their troves of canned and dried and frozen foodstuffs. Every river in the world was running sludgy with mud to its mouth as the last of the trees and grasses died and relaxed their grip on the soil. Every rain washed dirt away. As the winter dark deepened, the rains turned to snow. The flaming mountains were sheeted in ice now, ghostly, glassy fingers uplifted to the gloom. Men could walk across the Thames at London now, the few men who were left, and across the Hudson, across the Whangpoo, across the Missouri between the two Kansas cities. Avalanches rumbled down on what was left of Denver. In the stands of dead timber, grubs flourished. The starved predators scratched them out and devoured them. Some of the predators were human. The last of the Hawaiians were finally grateful for their termites. A Western human being, comfortably pudgy on a diet of 2,800 calories a day, resolutely jogging to keep the flab away or mournfully conscience-stricken at the thickening thighs and the waistbands that won't quite close, can survive for 45 days without food. By then the fat is gone. Protein reabsorption of the muscles is well along. The plump housewife or businessman is a starving scarecrow. Still, even then, care and nursing can still restore health. Then it gets worse. Dissolution attacks the nervous system. Blindness begins. The flesh of the gums recedes and the teeth fall out. Apathy becomes pain, then agony, then coma, then death. Death for almost every person on earth. For 40 days and 40 nights, the rain fell, and so did the temperature. Iceland froze over. To Harry Malibert's astonishment and dawning relief, Iceland was well equipped to do that. It was one of the few places on Earth that could be submerged in snow and ice and still survive. There is a ridge of volcanoes that goes almost around the Earth. The part that lies between America and Europe is called the Mid-Atlantic Ridge, and most of it is underwater. Here and there, like boils erupting along a forearm, volcanic islands poke up above the surface. Iceland is one of them. It was because Iceland was volcanic that it could survive when most places died of freezing, but it was also because it had been cold in the first place. The survival authorities put Malibert to work as soon as they found out who he was. There was no job opening for a radio astronomer interested in contacting far-off, and very likely non-existent, alien races. There was, however, plenty of work for persons with scientific training, especially if they had the engineering skills of a man who had run Arecibo for 2 years. When Malibert was not nursing Timothy Cleary through the slow and silent convalescence from his pneumonia, he was calculating heat losses and pumping rates for the piped geothermal water. Iceland filled itself with enclosed space. It heated the spaces with water from the boiling underground springs. Of heat, it had plenty. Getting the heat from the geyser fields to the enclosed spaces was harder. The hot water was as hot as ever, since it did not depend at all on sunlight for its calories, but it took a lot more of it to keep out a minus 30 degrees Celsius chill than a plus 5 degrees Celsius one. It wasn't just to keep the surviving people warm that they needed energy. It was to grow food. Iceland had always had a lot of geothermal greenhouses. The flowering ornamentals were ripped out and food plants put in their place. There was no sunlight to make the vegetables and grains grow, so the geothermal power-generating plants were put on max output. Solar spectrum incandescents flooded the trays with photons. Not just in the old greenhouses. Gymnasia, churches, schools, they all began to grow food under the glaring lights. There was other food, too. Metric tons of protein buying and starving in the hills. The herds of sheep were captured and slaughtered and dressed and put outside again to freeze until needed. The animals that froze to death on the slopes were bulldozed into heaps of 100 and left where they were. Geodetic maps were carefully marked to show the location of each heap. It was, after all, a blessing that Reykjavik had been nuked. That meant 500,000 fewer people for the island's resources to feed. When Malibert was not calculating load factors, he was out in the desperate cold, urging on the workers. Sweating navvies tried to muscle shrunken fittings together in icy foxholes that their body heat kept filling with ice water. They listened patiently as Malibert tried to give orders. His few words of Icelandic were almost useless, but even the navvies sometimes spoke tourist English. They checked the radiation monitors, looked up the storms overhead, returned to their work, and prayed. Even Malibert almost prayed when one day, trying to locate the course of the buried coastal road, he looked out on the sea ice and saw a gray-white ice hummock that was not an ice hummock. It was just at the limits of visibility, dim on the fringe of the road crew's work lights, and it moved. "A polar bear," he whispered to the head of the work crew, and everyone stopped while the beast shambled out of sight. From then on, they carried rifles. When Malibert was not incompetent, technical advisor to the task of keeping Iceland warm, or almost incompetent but learning, substitute father to Timothy Clary. He was trying desperately to calculate survival chances. Not just for them, for the entire human race. With all the desperate flurry of survival work, the Icelanders spared time to think of the future. A study team was created, physicists from the University of Reykjavik, the surviving supply officer from the Keflavik Air Base, a meteorologist on work study from the University of Leiden to learn about North Atlantic air masses. They met in the Gasthus, where Malibert lived with the boy, and usually Timmy sat silent next to Malibert while they talked. What they wanted was to know how long the dust cloud would persist. Someday the particles would finish dropping from the sky, and then the world could be reborn, if enough survived to parent a new race, anyway. But when? They could not tell. They did not know how long, how cold, how killing the nuclear winter would be. "We don't know the megatonnage," said Malibert. "We don't know what atmospheric changes have taken place. We don't know the rate of insulation. We only know it will be bad." "It is already bad," grumbled Thorsid Magnusson, director of public safety. Once that office had had something to do with catching criminals, when the major threat to safety was crime. "It will get worse," said Malibert. And it did. The cold deepened. The reports from the rest of the world dwindled. They plotted maps to show what they knew to show. One set of missile maps to show where the strikes had been. Within a week, that no longer mattered, because the deaths from cold already began to outweigh those from the blast. They plotted isotherm maps based on the scattered weather reports that came in, maps that had to be changed every day as the freezing line marched toward the equator. Finally, the maps were irrelevant. The whole world was cold then. They plotted fatality maps, the percentages of deaths in each area, as they could infer them from the reports they received. But those maps soon became too frightening to plot. The British Isles died first, not because they were nuked, but because they were not. There were too many people alive there. Britain never owned more than a four-day supply of food. When the ships stopped coming, they starved. So did Japan. A little later, so did Bermuda and Hawaii and Canada's offshore provinces. And then it was the continent's turn. And Timmy Clary listened to every word. The boy didn't talk much. He never asked after his parents, not after the first few days. He did not hope for good news and did not want bad. The boy's infection was cured, But the boy himself was not. He ate half of what a hungry child should devour. He ate that only when Malibert coaxed him. The only thing that made Timmy look alive was the rare times when Malibert could talk to him about space. There were many in Iceland who knew about Harry Malibert and SETI, and a few who cared about it almost as much as Malibert himself. When time permitted, they would get together, Malibert and his groupies. There was Lars the postman, now pick-and-shovel ice excavator, since there was no mail. Ingar the waitress from the Loflider Hotel, now stitching heavy drapes to help insulate dwelling walls. Elda the English teacher, now practical nurse, frostbite cases a specialty. There were others, but those three were always there when they could get away. They were Harry Malibert fans who had read his books and dreamed with him of radio messages from weird aliens from Aldebaran, or world ships that could carry million-person populations across the galaxy on voyages of 100,000 years. Timmy listened and drew sketches of the world ships. Malibert supplied him with dimensions. "I talked to Jerry Webb," he said, "and he'd worked it out in detail. It is a matter of rotation rates and strength of materials. To provide the proper simulated gravity for the people in the ships, the shape has to be a cylinder, and it has to spin. 16 kilometers is what the diameter must be. Then the cylinder must be long enough to provide space, but not so long that the dynamics of spin cause it to wobble or bend. Perhaps 60 kilometers long. One part to live in, one part to store fuel, and at the end, a reaction chamber where hydrogen fusion thrusts the ship across the galaxy." "Hydrogen bombs," said the boy. "Harry, why don't the bombs wreck the world ship?" "It's engineering," said Malibert honestly, "and I don't know the details. Jerry was going to give his paper at the Portsmouth meeting. It was one reason I was going." But of course, there would never be a British Interplanetary Society meeting in Portsmouth now, ever again. Elda said uneasily, "It is time for lunch soon. Timmy, will you eat some soup if I make it?" And did make it, whether the boy promised or not. Elda's husband had worked at Keflavik in the PX, an accountant. Unfortunately, he had been putting in overtime there when the follow-up missile did what the miss had failed to do, and so Elda had no husband left, not enough even to bury. Even with the Earth's hot water pumped full velocity through the straining pipes, it was not warm in the gastroes. She wrapped the boy in blankets and sat near him while he dutifully spooned up the soup. Lars and Ingar sat holding hands and watching the boy eat. "To hear a voice from another star," Lars said suddenly, "that would have been fine." "There are no voices," said Ingar bitterly. "Not even ours now. We have the answer to the Fermi paradox." And when the boy paused in his eating to ask what that was, Harry Malibert explained it as carefully as he could. "It is named after Enrico Fermi, a scientist," he said. "We know that there are many billions of stars like our sun. Our sun has planets. Therefore, it is reasonable to assume that some of the other stars do also. One of our planets has living things on it, us, for instance, as well as trees and germs and horses. Since there are so many stars, it seems almost certain that some of them, at least, have also living things, people. People as smart as we are, or smarter. People who can build spaceships or send radio messages to other stars, as we can. Do you understand so far, Timmy?" The boy nodded, frowning. But Malibert was delighted to see, kept on eating his soup. Then the question Fermi asked was, "Why haven't some of them come to see us?" "Like in the movies," the boy nodded, "the flying saucers." "All those movies are made-up stories, Timmy, like Jack and the Beanstalk, or Oz. Perhaps some creatures from space have come to see us sometime, but there is no good evidence that this is so. I feel sure there would be evidence if it had happened. There would have to be. If there were many such visits, ever, then at least one would have dropped the Martian equivalent of a McDonald's Big Mac box or a used Syrian flash cube, and it would have been found and shown to be from somewhere other than the Earth. None ever has. So there are only three possible answers to Dr. Fermi's question. One, there is no other life. Two, there is, but they want to leave us alone. They don't want to contact us, perhaps because we frighten them with our violence, or for some reason we can't even guess at. And the third reason," Elda made a quick gesture, but Malibert shook his head, "is that perhaps as soon as any people get smart enough to do all those things that get them into space, when they have all the technology we do, They also have such terrible bombs and weapons that they can't control them anymore. So a war breaks out, and they kill themselves off before they are fully grown up. Like now, Timothy said, nodding seriously to show he understood. He had finished his soup, but instead of taking the plate away, Elda hugged him in her arms and tried not to weep. The world was totally dark now. There was no day or night, and would not be again for no one could say how long. The rains and snows had stopped. Without sunlight to suck water up out of the oceans, there was no moisture left in the atmosphere to fall. Floods had been replaced by freezing droughts. 2 meters down, the soil of Iceland was steel hard, and the navvies could no longer dig. There was no hope of laying additional pipes. When more heat was needed, all that could be done was to close off buildings and turn off their heating pipes. Elda's patients now were less likely to be frostbite and more to be the listlessness of radiation sickness as volunteers raced in and out of the Reykjavik ruins to find medicine and food. No one was spared that job. When Elda came back on a snowmobile from a foraging trip to the Lofleeder Hotel, she brought back a present for the boy. Candy bars and postcards from the gift shop. The candy bars had to be shared, but the postcards were all for him. "Do you know what these are?" she asked. The cards showed huge, squat, ugly men and women in costumes of 1,000 years ago. "They're trolls. We have myths in Iceland that the trolls lived here. They're still here, Timmy, or so they say. The mountains are trolls and just got too old and tired to move anymore." "They're made-up stories, right?" the boy asked seriously, and did not grin until she assured him they were. Then he made a joke. "I guess the trolls won," he said. "Ach, Timmy!" Elda was shocked. But at least the boy was capable of joking, she told herself, and even graveyard humor was better than none. Life had become a little easier for her with the new patients, easier because for the radiation sick, there was very little that could be done, and she bestirred herself to think of ways to entertain the boy, and found a wonderful one. Since fuel was precious, there were no excursions to see the sights of Iceland under the ice. There was no way to see them anyway in the eternal dark. But when a hospital chopper was called up to travel empty to Stokksnes on the eastern shore to bring back a child with a broken back, she begged space for Malibert and Timmy. Elda's own ride was automatic, as duty nurse for the wounded child. "An avalanche crushed his house," she explained. "It is right under the mountains, Stokksnes, and landing there will be a little tricky, I think, but we can come in from the sea and make it safe. At least in the landing lights of the helicopter, something can be seen." They were luckier than that. There was more light. Nothing came through the clouds, where the billions of particles that had once been Elda's husband added to the trillions of trillions that had been Detroit and Marseille and Shanghai to shut out the sky. But in the clouds and under them were snakes and sheets of dim color, sprays of dull red, fans of pale green. The aurora borealis did not give much light, but there was no other light at all except for the faint glow from the pilot's instrument panel. As their eyes widened, they could see the dark shapes of the Vatnajökull slipping by below them. "Big trolls!" cried the boy happily, and Elda smiled too as she hugged him. The pilot did as Elda had predicted, down the slopes of the eastern range, out over the sea, and cautiously back into the little fishing village. As they landed, red-tipped flashlights guiding them, the copter's landing lights picked out a white lump, vaguely saucer-shaped. "Radar dish," said Malibert to the boy, pointing. Timmy pressed his nose to the freezing window. "Is it one of them, Daddy Harry? The things that could talk to the stars?" The pilot answered, "Ach, no, Timmy. Military it is." And Malibert said, "They wouldn't put one of those here, Timothy. It's too far north. You wanted a place for a big radio telescope that could search the whole sky, not just the little piece of it you can see from Iceland." And while they helped slide the stretcher with the broken child into the helicopter, gently, kindly as they could be, Malibert was thinking about those places, Arecibo and Woomera and Socorro and all the others. Every one of them was now dead, and certainly broken with a weight of ice and shredded by the mean winds, crushed, rusted, washed away. All those eyes on space were blinded now. And the thought saddened Harry Malibert, but not for long. More gladdening than anything sad was the fact that for the first time, Timothy had called him Daddy. In one ending to the story, when at last the sun came back It was too late. Iceland had been the last place where human beings survived, and Iceland had finally starved. There was nothing alive anywhere on Earth that spoke, or invented machines, or read books. Fermi's terrible third answer was the right one after all. But there exists another ending. In this one, the sun came back in time. Perhaps it was just barely in time, but the food had not yet run out when the daylight brought the first touches of green in some parts of the world, and plants began to grow again from frozen or hoarded seed. In this ending, Timothy lived to grow up. When he was old enough, and after Malibert and Elda had got around to marrying, he married one of their daughters. And of their descendants, two generations or a dozen generations later, one was alive on that day when Fermi's paradox became a quaintly amusing old worry, as irrelevant and comical as a 15th century mariner's fear of falling off the edge of a flat earth. On that day, the skies spoke, and those who lived in them came to call. Perhaps that is the true ending of the story, and in it the human race chose not to squabble and struggle within itself, and so extinguish itself finally into the dark. In this ending, human beings survived and saved all the science and beauty of life and greeted their starborn visitors with joy. But that is in fact what did happen. At least, one would like to think so.
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10: Inside every Cape plum, there's a nice clean stone asking to be let out. 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
11: Once upon a time there was an engineer.
12: Choo-choo Charlie was his name, we hear.
11: He had an engine and he sure had fun. He used good and plenty candy to make his train run.
13: Charlie says, love me good and plenty. Charlie says, really ring the bell. Charlie says, love my good and plenty. Don't know any other candy that I love so well.
14: Hold it. 15 seconds from now, you'll see the picture he just took. See? With the Polaroid Land camera, you get bright, sharp pictures in 15 seconds. Snap, pull, peel. It's that easy. Is there any better way to get pictures of the family?

0: hope you're not hungry, dear Henry, dear Henry. I've just burnt the roast and I've ruined the spuds.
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0: all day. Henry, I've got me secret supplies.
1: You don't mean...
0: Polo mints.
1: Yum, yum.
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0: So, you are Mr. Samuel Donaldson.
1: Yes, sir. Happy Sam, they call me.
0: Yes, I know. I have friends who think your television program is very funny. I do not.
2: That's a living, Professor Strager. Now, may I see the mechanical man I'm giving away as the jackpot prize on my show next week?
0: It is not a mechanical man, Mr. Donaldson. The correct word is robot. R-O-B-O-T.
2: I know.
0: This robot is a supreme achievement of our electronics division. We've worked on it for 6 years. We'll do whatever it is instructed to do. I simply do not understand how the management of this corporation can think of giving it away to this public, this magnificent mechanism.
2: Oh, look, Professor, this corporation sponsors my TV show. We're on 1,246 stations. We're telecast in three-dimensional color. And the Happy Sam Show is the number two favorite in the country. The sponsor thinks it would be a good advertising gimmick to offer a super jackpot prize, a mechanical man, a robot. And I never argue with a sponsor. Now, please, may I see what I've come to see?
0: All right, young man, I have no choice. Come along.

0: is. Experimental robot 23.
1: Rather. He's really something, Professor. 6 feet tall. Shiny metal. Flexible fingers. Say, how does he work?
0: Very simply. His electronic controls respond to ultra-high frequency waves which emanate from this microphone box. Speak in a microphone. The robot will do whatever you order him to.
1: Anything?
0: Virtually. Robot 23 has an electronic brain. Try for yourself, here.
1: Okay. Sing Sweet Aline.
0: Really, Mr. Donaldson, what a ridiculous request. Think the best scientific brains in the country work for 6 years for a robot?
2: Sweet Aline.
0: Heavens!
2: Will you be mine?
0: Oh, yes. It really tried to sing.
1: He's very clever, Professor. Hey, watch this. Pick up that broom in the corner and sweep the floor. Oh, boy, the housewives who watch my program will love this. What?
3: I'll be darned. Look at there. He's doing it. He's doing it.
1: Okay, stop sweeping. What a gadget. What a giveaway. Now, let's see, something the kiddies, and I'll... Hey, what is that?
0: That kitten is the pet of Dr. Broderick of the physics laboratory, and I assure you, you cannot give that away.
1: I don't...

0: The show for the youngsters.
1: Here, kitty. Come here, kitty. Kitty, kitty, kitty. Come here, kitty.
0: Now, kitty. Now, down on the floor you go. Now, down on the floor. Go ahead. And we'll show how gentle and friendly our jackpot prize robot is with pets. Now, give me the mic.
2: Mr. Donaldson, what are you going to do now?
0: Okay, Robot 23, go over to the kitten. Pick it up and pet the kitty. Nice kitty. Look at that. Isn't that sweet? Boy, what a camera shot on the air. Hey, what's he doing?
3: Robot 23, drop the kitten. Drop the kitten.
4: Drop kitten.
5: Oh, poor Tabby.
0: Why, he killed a kitten. Broke its neck.
2: He tried to pet it, and he killed it. Well, you see what comes when... when fools play with science. No good will come of giving this robot away to the public. I warn you, no good will come of it.
0: Hello, ladies and gentlemen. Hello, this is Happy Sam the Happy Man, welcoming you to another half hour of mirth and melody. Boys, how about a fanfare? Thank you very much. Now, you know that every week for the past 4 weeks, our grand super jackpot has been growing and growing. At this moment, these are the sensational prizes in that jackpot. A free rocket plane trip for two to Paris, flying in the new 150-passenger luxury rocket cruiser at 60,000 feet, only 3 hours and 10 minutes from New York to Paris. A kitty atomic-powered sports roadster, the automobile that never needs gas or oil. It runs almost forever. A Krylon man suit tailored to your measure. Krylon is the wonder fabric guaranteed to last 100 years. And with this suit, a special set of 14 different Krylon chemical colors. Dip that suit in the color you prefer. Wear it, then change the color with another rinse. The suit is always pressed, always perfect. 14 suits in one. A complete wardrobe on your back. And the one thing money cannot buy, more money. Yes, $10,000 cash. Now, those are our jackpot prizes. And now, tonight, we add one more prize. A prize so fantastic and wonderful, nothing like it has ever been offered to a lucky winner before. This prize is a supreme achievement of modern science. It is an entire retinue of servants in one amazing machine. It is a slave to your every command. And here it is, Michael the Mechanical Man. A wonderful robot. Thank you very much. Thank you. Thank you. And now to determine who wins this giant jackpot and who wins this mechanical marvel, Michael the Mechanical Man, 1,000 slaves in one amazing machine. Now, as you know, ladies and gentlemen, each and every one of you millions of people watching this program on your business screens are receiving this program via microwave. And now, our computators are in action. They are channeling every microwave reception on this program. When the spinner disc stops, if your television set is on, if you're the lucky person, you win the jackpot. Wait. The computator has finished. The end-air signals that the spinner disc is slowing down. And we have a winner tonight. We picked up a set who had us tuned in. Our pretty model is walking across the stage with a name. Thank you, honey. And now, here it is, the name you've all been waiting to hear. 423 North Glencoe Boulevard in Martin Hills, New York. Apartment 5B. Mr. John Hanold. Mr. John Hanold.
6: Down, Mr. Hanold. My practiced medical eye, judging from the smile on your face, tells me that you're pretty happy that Mrs. Hanold is being released from the hospital today.
7: No, it's not only that, Doctor. Don't tell me you haven't heard of my other good piece of luck. Everyone in town's been calling me for hours before I left for the hospital.
6: Another good piece of luck? No, I haven't heard.
7: Why, I won some fabulous prizes on the giveaway show, including $10,000.
6: Oh?
7: That means your bill's going to be paid. And I also got a trip to Paris and a mechanical man and Lord knows what.
8: That's wonderful. I congratulate you. However, I think I would forget that trip to Paris for a while.
7: What?
8: In fact, wait a few hours before telling Mrs. Hanold about your good fortune.
7: Oh, what?
8: Mr.

0: Well, after your wife's illness, she suffered a nervous breakdown. She became mentally unstable, but she's pretty good now, thanks to what the hospital has done. However, when you take her home, she must feel she's returning to her normal life. And winning $10,000 prizes isn't very normal.
1: Oh, I see.
0: The main thing we want to avoid is a relapse. Mm-hmm. She should have a few neighbors who can drop in and see her now and then.
2: Well, there's Miss Barton, Virginia Barton. She lives in the apartment next to us on our floor.
0: Oh, yes, yes. Your wife mentioned her occasionally. Do they get along all right?
2: I think so. Why?
0: Nothing. I just wondered. Well, Mrs. Hannell is waiting for you. I know you're very anxious to get her home. Nurse, have Mrs. Hannell come in, please. I think in another month or so she'll be fine. Oh, here she is now. Hello, Mrs. Hannell.
2: Mary, darling, am I glad to see you.
3: Hello, John. Hello, Doctor.
0: What did I tell you? Doesn't she look fine?
2: Oh, she certainly does.
3: John, how good it is he going home. I'm as excited as a schoolgirl.
2: Well, now, don't get too excited. You've got to take it easy for a while.
3: Is that what the doctor says? He's such a worry bird.
0: You do what your husband says, Mrs. Arnold, and you'll just be fine.
2: See? Doctor's orders.
3: I promise. Thank you, Doctor. You'll be very kind.
0: I'll drop in from time to time to see you. Well, goodbye, Mrs. Arnold.
2: Goodbye, Doctor. All right, dear, let's go. Let's go.

0: John, I can hardly believe it.
1: Well, the doctor told me to wait until you got home before telling you.
0: $10,000.
1: And a trip to Paris. Think of it. Oh, I hope we can take it in the summer during my vacation.
0: And a mechanical lathe, John. Where will we put it?
1: Now, wait, honey. You're not supposed to get excited. Oh, that boy. Who can help it?
0: The crazy things they give away.
1: Oh, I'll see who it is.
2: Hello, John.
1: Oh, hello, Virginia.
2: Who is it, darling?
1: Why, it's Virginia.
2: Mary, I just had to come and tell you how wonderful it is. You're being back and those wonderful prizes.
0: It was very nice of you to come in, Virginia. And thank you for the supper you prepared for my homecoming.
2: I was delighted to, darling. When John asked me...
0: John asked you to?
2: Well, yes, he was so happy you were coming back. But John, doesn't Mary's being home call for a celebration? Can't we have a drink?
1: Well, I don't know, Virginia. Mary's supposed to get rest. Still, well, I suppose one sip won't hurt. But I'll have to go out and get something, though. I'll be right back.
2: Oh, darling, when you get your prizes, I'll have cause to be jealous of you. Cigarette?
0: No, thanks. Jealous? Why?
2: Well, you'll have two men. John and the Robert. Poor little me, a bachelor gal all alone. You know, I really think you ought to give me one of them.
0: Which one would you like to have?
2: Darling, what a silly question. The mechanical man, of course. He doesn't drop ashes on the rugs. He'll wash the dishes and put out the cat. He'll never argue.
0: You're lying to me. Why, Mary, you're serious. What did you expect me to be?
2: I don't understand.
0: But I do. In the hospital, I began to understand a lot of things. I know the doctors thought something happened to my mind. But all that happened was that it became very clear, very sharp. And for the first time, I began to think clearly.
2: Darling, I think this excitement's been too much for you. I shouldn't have come in.
0: Because I was here? Is that why you shouldn't have come in?
2: You're wrong, Mary. Everything you're thinking is wrong.
0: John would come to the hospital only once a day.
2: But he was working.
0: Some days he wouldn't come at all.
2: Mary, you know he has to go out of town on business once in a while.
0: I knew many things. I would lie in my hospital bed and the shadows would whisper to me. They would say, "Where is John now? While you lie in an antiseptic bed in a hospital room that is as cold as a surgeon's knife, cutting your memories to pieces."
2: You frighten me.
0: Don't go. John will be back in a moment.
2: I have a headache. I've got to go.
0: But what will John say when you're not here?
2: You poor darling.
0: You poor sick Mary. Yes, walk out on me, Virginia. Leave me alone. But I'm not alone as I was in the hospital. I'm home now, my home. And I'm near you. Near enough to kill you. If only I could think of how to do it.

0: That robot's quite a guy, isn't he?
1: He looks something like the Tin Woodman of Oz I used to read about.
0: Well, I doubt so that he can do any of the things they said on that program. Now, my guess is we'll have to sell him for junk or give him away to some kids. Well, let's see. The directions say, turn on the racket switch for power, and then just talk into the microphone. Use simple phrases and precise instructions.
2: Well,
0: what shall I tell him to do? He's your boyfriend.
1: Tell him to move the green chair about 2 feet back in the corner.
0: Okay. Move green chair back 2 feet into corner.
1: John, he's walking.
0: Now, that's the darndest thing I ever saw. Well, you did it. He's going to be all right.
1: John, does he have a name?
0: A name? Don't be silly.
1: He must have a name. He's almost like a person.
0: Well, does he talk, too? What is your name? Your name. Do you have a name? I see. He can't talk.
1: Don't ask him a question. Tell him to tell you. Do as the directions say.
0: Tell me your name.
3: Experimental Robot 23.
1: Robot 23.
0: Kind of gives me the creeps.
1: Oh, it's wonderful.
0: Well, now what I do? He can't stand there staring at us. There's nothing for him to do around here.
1: The poker, that steel poker in the fireplace.
0: Well, what about it?
1: He looks so strong. Tell him to bend it.
0: Bend it? Oh, Mary, that's solid steel. He's just a tin toy with electronic nerve.
1: Please, John, tell him.
0: But, honey, he'll probably get a short circuit or something, straining himself. Then we will have to junk him. Oh, all right, all right. Bend poker there. Bend steel poker. I see, just picked it up. But nothing's happening. Bend it. Bend it. You see, I told... Good Lord.
1: Oh, he's bending the steel as if it were taffy.
0: And did you see that? Why, it's almost as if he threw it down, disdaining of showing off.
1: Why did you turn him off?
0: He's dangerous, Mary. Dangerous and frightening. I'm going to dismantle
1: him. No.
0: Now, wait, don't get so excited about it. You know what the doctor said.
1: Don't dismantle him, John, please.
0: All right. You insist. Remember, Mary, you're not to give him any orders except when I'm home.
1: Darling, I wouldn't do anything that wouldn't be right for me.

0: 2 o'clock. Almost 4 hours until John comes home. Lock the door. And now to make him come to life again. Speak to me. Say to me, hello, Mary.
1: Hello, Mary.
0: Hello, Rover 23. How nice of you to visit me. Every day you visit me. Why do you do that, tell me? Because I love you.
1: Because I love you.
0: Because you love me. Oh, Rover 23, how handsome and strong you are. And you are mine. You do what I want you to do. You are my slave. Say to me, I am your slave.
1: I am your slave.
0: That vase that Virginia gave me last year, there, the blue one. Destroy that vase. Thank you, Rover 23, very much. Of all the things in the world I have, you are the most wonderful. Because you love me and obey me and would do anything for me. Anything. Oh, the door, someone there. It can't be John. It's much too early for John. I'll see who it is and you will wait for me. Wait, as you always do.
2: You.
0: Hello, Mary. I'm sorry to disturb you.
2: What do you want?
0: This package was delivered to my door.
2: Something you probably ordered by phone.
0: It's marked 5D, but your name's on it. Should have said 5B.
2: Yes, from the grocery.
0: Oh, is that the mechanical man standing in the living room?
2: That is Rover 23.
0: Does he really work?
2: He's awfully big and clumsy looking.
0: He's come to visit me. He's mine. He doesn't love you. Doesn't love...
2: Of course not, Mary. Of course not. I'm sorry to have disturbed you. Is there anything I can do for you?
0: No, nothing. Go away. You saw her, didn't you? Say, yes, I saw her.
1: Yes, I saw her.
0: She's the one I hate. And John, John is the one I love. And you love me. Say... I love you.
1: I love you.
0: You must destroy her the way we destroyed the vase. Now that you've seen her, you know my secret. And you will kill her for me because you are my slave. Say, I will kill her.
1: I will.

0: Hello?
1: John, this is Virginia.
0: Oh, hello, Virginia. This is a pleasant surprise. Why are you calling me?
1: It's about Mary.
0: Mary? Has something happened? What is it?
1: I rang your doorbell a few minutes ago. One of Mary's packages had been delivered to me by mistake. She came to the door.
0: Yes?
1: She acted very strangely, particularly when I asked about the mechanical man, the robot.
0: Well, what do you mean, Virginia, strangely?
1: She wouldn't let me come in and look at him. She said he didn't love me.
0: What?
1: She was in a strange mental state. John, are you sure she's all right?
0: Virginia, listen, the robot wasn't moving or doing anything, was it?
1: Not that I could notice. But Mary's attitude and her odd remarks...
0: I knew I shouldn't have accepted that tin monster. Well, I'll get home as soon as I can, Virginia. Thanks for calling.

0: Dr. Rosenblatt, this is John Hanold.
1: Oh, yes, Mr. Hanold.
0: A neighbor just called me. Mary's acting strangely. I'm worried.
1: I don't understand, Mr. Hanold.
0: Well, we won some prizes on a TV show a few days ago, and one of them was a mechanical man, a robot.
1: Oh, yes, you told me about it.
0: Well, the robot, in my opinion, is a dangerous gadget. Well, anyway, one of the neighbors reported that Mary is talking strangely about it. I wonder if you could meet me at the apartment. It'll take me about half an hour to get there.
1: Mr. Hanold, I hope you'll forgive me, but you've got to expect that neighbors with all the goodwill in the world tend to exaggerate the actions of the people whom they've known to have been mentally ill. I'm sure there's nothing to be alarmed about.
0: Yes, but Doctor, this neighbor is a good friend and an intelligent woman.
1: Well, I've had a lot of experience in these matters, Mr. Hanold. However, to ease your mind, I'll try to drop over sometime this evening or in the morning. We'll have a talk about it. I'm in a meeting now.
0: Well, all right, Doctor, if you say so. Thanks very much.

0: Virginia, this is John.
1: Yes, John.
0: I just spoke to the doctor. He thinks there's nothing to worry about, but... Well, I wonder if you'd do me a great favor.
1: Of course, John. What is it?
0: I've got a few things here to clean up at the desk, so I can't get home right away. I wonder if you'd go in and stay with Mary until I get there.
1: But, John, Frankly, I'm a little frightened.
0: Why, that's silly, Virginia. After all, what can happen?

0: door again, the door. Wait, row the 23, and I'll come back to you. Say, I will wait for you.
1: I will wait for you.
0: Thank you. Thank you, darling. Mary, I wonder if I could visit with you for a while.
2: Why? Why do you want to visit with me?
0: Why, darling, I'm your neighbor. And I thought it would be very nice if we had tea. Don't you want me to come in, Mary?
2: Yes. Yes, I do want you to come in. Come in and meet Robert 23.
0: Mary, he's moved since I saw him last. He was standing by the fireplace when I was at the door before. And now he's by the sofa. Oh, darling, that lovely vase I gave you and John, it's broken. Broken in a million pieces.
2: I had him do it. He did it.
0: He did it. What do you mean?
2: You know what I mean. You and your lies and your deceit.
0: Mary, what are you doing? Why are you picking up that microphone?
2: Robert 23 loves me as I love John. And you won't destroy my love. You won't. Robert 23, don't you? Kill her. Kill her.
0: Mary. Mary.

0: Please, please stop crying. Good heavens, what happened?
1: Mary.
0: Excuse me, Mr. Arnold, but I think I can tell you what happened. I'm Professor Strager, one of the men who built that robot. I came to your apartment hoping to persuade you to return the robot. I had a dreadful commotion inside, called this patrolman in the corner, and we forced our way in here. The robot was moving towards this young lady here.
1: I tried to get away. Wherever I went, it came after me.
0: I cut off the control box and stopped the robot.
1: Mary wanted to kill me, John. Kill me.
2: Doctor, how's Mary? Is she all right?
0: I've given her sedative, Mr. Arnold. I'll take her back to the hospital in a few hours. All of this excitement. However, I'm sure she'll be all right in another month or two.
1: But she tried to kill me. She tried to kill me.
0: For some reason, she was jealous of you. But now that we know her obsession, we can treat it psychiatrically.
2: And she'll be all right, Doctor. She won't try to kill again. And I think what might have happened to Virginia.
0: Mr. Arnold, nothing would have happened.
3: You see, your wife told the robot to kill, but that was not an instruction the robot could carry out.
4: What do you mean, Professor? You said yourself the robot was going toward Virginia.
3: Yes, of course, because your wife said go to her. A simple physical action the robot is capable of performing due to its directional mechanism. However, the command kill is not sufficiently explicit. The robot cannot kill in general. It must have step-by-step instructions as to how the command is to be carried out. You see, Mr. Hanel, I might put it this way. To strike out blindly, to kill without thinking, requires an emotional drive, the capacity to hate. And that the robot cannot do. It is, after all, a machine, not a human being.

0: Is that proper farmhouse cheddar?
1: No, I don't think so.
0: What about that?
1: No. It's quite nice, though.
0: Is it? Do you think I might try a piece? I'll have 2 ounces, please.
2: Jacob's, the cream of cream crackers.
3: Want something fresh?
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2: My name, Sam Weber. My job, an attorney, and a pretty successful one, if I do say so myself. Maybe you won't believe it. My best friends find it hard to believe, but I used to be a completely different guy. Frightened, sickly, nearsighted, a real Mortimer Meek. No kidding. But that was 10 years ago. The big change in me began to take place on a cold December morning in 1955.
3: Just a moment, please. Yes, please.
4: Weber?
3: Yes.
4: Samuel?
3: That's right.
4: Okay, Jack, step back. All right, fellas, bring it in.
3: Just a moment. You must have the wrong...
4: Watch it, Jack. Sign here.
3: Is that for me?
4: Weber, Garden Apartments.
3: It looks like a coffin.
4: I don't design them, Jack. I just deliver them. Sign here.
2: After much straining, I wasn't in very good physical shape those days. I managed to push the box under my single light bulb. There was a card in a small envelope.
3: Let's see. To Sam, from your classmates at the Interdimensional and Cosmic Institute, Merry Christmas. 2155. Holy jumping catfish. Hey, mister, there must be some mistake. Hey, holy jumping catfish.
2: They were gone, and I didn't even know which delivery company it was. I sat down to think, and it was just beginning to seep into my sleepy brain that maybe this was one of Lou White's practical jokes, when I noticed there was something funny about that box. For one thing, it was dated 2155, 200 years from now. And for another thing, it was solid gold. Pop had been in the jewelry business long enough for me to verify that. At that point, I decided to open it up and see what was in it. After about a half hour of fumbling, I gave up.
3: All right. If you won't open, you won't open.
2: No sooner had I said the word open than it came apart like the skin off a banana. There inside was something resembling a high-powered kid's chemical set. Vials, jars, tubes, wires. You never saw so much scientific-looking junk in your life. And on top of it all was a book of instructions printed in mad green streaks. I opened the cover and read page one.
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6: 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Oh, good morning, Mr. Weber.
3: Good in your honor. I mean, good morning. I've got to get my mind off that book.
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3: It must have been a dream. Probably go home tonight and find the place empty.
7: Well, well, well, if it isn't the poor man's Clarence Darrow. Hiya, Sam! Sam?
3: Oh, hello, Lou.
7: I come as bearer of sad tidings.
3: You don't look very sad.
7: Boss wants to see you, laughing boy.
3: What about?
7: Well, how should I know? Oh, and by the way, Sam, you'll be happy to know that I've just been promoted. I'm handling all the criminal stuff from now on.
3: Congratulations.
7: Of course, you know what this means for Tina and me, don't you, Sammy? Ah, cheer up, son. Tina's not for you anyway. Some got it, some don't. Me? I'm loaded. You? Ha! Nothing. So long, laughing boy.
2: That was my good friend, Lou White. Lou was one of those guys who always lands with his feet firmly planted in the back of somebody else's neck. In the year I had known him, he'd already managed to steal the job I wanted, and he was now working on the girl I wanted. Her name was Tina. Tina Velvet. She was...
6: Good morning, Sam.
3: Oh, good morning, Tina. My, you look...
6: Yes?
3: Good enough to take to lunch.
6: Oh, I'm sorry, Sam, but I promised Lou.
3: Sure.
6: I hope you're not too disappointed.
3: Me? Oh, no, no. Some got it, some don't. I don't.
2: Theoretically, Tina was employed by Somerset and Ojak as combination secretary and switchboard operator for Lou and me. I guess she wasn't what you'd call really smart, but she always managed to look like a pin-up girl caught with her clothes on, if you know what I mean. Well, that was Tina. I tried to steady my blood pressure as I walked into the boss's office.
3: You sent for me, Mr. Ojak?
1: Oh, yes. Sit down, Weber. Sit down.
3: Thank you, Mr. Ojak.
1: My boy, in this business, you've got to be aggressive. You've got to go out and create new clients. I don't mean ambulance chasing or anything like that, but you've got to show some zip.
3: Yes, sir.
1: Well, get in there and punch, Weber. I want to see a change in you in the next few months. As a matter of fact, you'd better.
2: I went back to my office, resolved to show some zip. I bit savagely into a copy of Hackleworth's On Torts. Then I called Tina for a memo. But by the time she came in, my mind was wandering again.
6: Rosenthal versus Rosenthal. On August 4th, the party, the first part. What comes next? Sam, what comes next?
3: Listen, forget the memo for a while. I want you to take a letter.
6: All right, Sam.
3: Today's date, usual heading. To the Chamber of Commerce, Glunt City, Ohio. Mm-hmm. Gentlemen, would you inform me if you have registered a street or avenue known as Diagonal Level or Avenue? I write on behalf of a new client of mine.
6: Oh, Sam, he was a new client. I wondered about it, but he looked so strange and sinister.
3: What did he look like?
6: Well, he was a terribly tall old man in a black overcoat. He asked if you were in, and then he tried to get your home address. But he looked and acted so strange, I didn't give it to him. Went away positively furious.
3: That's great. Did he leave his name?
6: Well, that's the funny part of it. He just said he was the censor or the census taker or something from the 24th oblong.
2: I left the office early and went home. Sure enough, there it was. My build-a-man set gleaming a little obscenely in the corner. I walked over to it, gave it a kick, and hollered, "Open sesame!" 3 minutes later, I was flopped down in bed reading Chapter 1, Making Simple Living Things. An hour later, I was fooling around with such complicated items as the Junior Bicalibrator, which measured everything from blood pressure to hemoglobin content, and the Jiffy Vitalizer, which was actually supposed to put life in your creation, providing you had followed instructions carefully. At 8 o'clock, I went out to supper with the idea of getting a little drunk. I did. At 9:45, I came back and made my first simple living thing.
3: Here, boy. Here, boy. Maybe you aren't a boy. Let's see. According to the book, you are a rubicular oyster hog. Not much to look at, but I made you. Me, Sam Weber, attorney at law. I have created life. Hey, come back here. Come back. Here, boy. Here, boy! Here, boy! Hey!
2: It was no use. My rubicular oyster hog, which was a cross between a field mouse and an oyster, had run out under the door and into the world. Next morning in the office, I turned to Chapter 2. duplicating babies and small humans.
3: Assemble your mannequins, setting all molds to the indicated calibrations. To disassemble a model, use the disassemblator provided with the set. If you cannot destroy your creation, the law requires you to call the census keeper for your oblong.
6: Good morning, Sam. Here's that memo on Rosenthal versus Rosenthal. Also a letter for you. Shall I read it?
3: Please.
6: Dear Mr. Weber, there is no firm at Blunt City bearing the name of Bilderman, nor do we have any thoroughfare called Diagonal. Sincerely yours, Thomas Plantagenet, Mayor.
3: Well, that's that.
6: Oh, by the way, your client was here again this morning, the ghoulish one.
3: What'd you tell him?
6: I said you'd be in later.
3: Thanks.
6: Will that be all, Sam?
3: Yes. No. Are you doing anything New Year's Eve?
6: Sam, I'm disappointed in you.
3: What did I do?
6: You haven't even noticed.
3: Noticed what?
6: The ring, silly. Third finger, left hand.
3: What? Who?
6: Lou gave it to me.
3: Well, Lou has plenty of zip. I'm sure you'll be very happy zipping around with each other.
6: Oh, Sam.
3: What's the matter?
6: I don't know. I'm so confused.
7: Hey, listen, what's going on in here?
3: Tina just told me the good news about your engagement. She's crying with happiness.
7: Oh, is that right, honey? Well, no hard feelings, Sam. It's just that the best man got the girl. You understand how it is. Oh, by the way, we're having a little celebration at Sig Alley's tonight. Drop around and we'll live it up a little, huh?
2: I went home feeling like a man who had been stuffed into a washing machine with the dial set at rinse dry. I was a failure. My job was a bust. My girl was going to marry a football player. I'd been playing God with a chemistry set from some crazy futuristic world. And the bill collectors were hot on my heels.
3: Why not? Think of it. A Sam Weber without all the psychological problems you've got. A dynamic, uninhibited Sam who could win a girl like Tina by sheer magnetism. Then when it was all over, we just take the old disassemblator and presto. And I can do it, too.

0: Chromosome content check. Well, here goes. It's moving. Holy mackerel. It's alive. It's sitting up.
1: Whoa! Hey, I feel great.
0: Take it easy. Do you know who you are?
1: Don't give me that take it easy routine. Of course I know who I am. I have all the thoughts you ever had up until the point I was vitalized. My brain is an exact duplicate of yours, except that I'm not all blocked up psychologically. Oh, by the way, since we both have the same name, it'll simplify things if I call you Weber. I'll be Sam.
0: Look here, I'll make the decisions.
1: How would you like a good punch in the nose?
0: Is that any way to talk to your own parent? I did create you, you know.
1: And don't think I don't appreciate it, Weber, old man. But let's get one thing straight. I live my life and you live yours. Got that?
0: Who pays the rent?
1: You do. For a while, anyway. I haven't decided whether or not I want to stay in the law business.
0: The law business?
1: It'd be a shame to waste all that good training, though. We went to Harvard, didn't we? On the other hand, I want to spread out a little. Tina's the kind of girl to whom money is very important.
0: Tina?
1: What'd you expect? We're not quite the same, you and I. I've got zip.
0: Don't use that word.
1: Sorry. Now, how about some dinner? I'm starved.
0: We'll have to go out.
1: I'll need some clothes.
0: Sorry, I only have this one suit.
1: Fine, you can lend it to me.
0: But what about me?
1: I'll bring you a sandwich after I come back from Sagalli's.
0: Sagalli's?
1: You haven't forgotten, have you, Weber? We're invited to the celebration, Tina and Lou White. Only it wouldn't look quite right if we both showed up. So I'll tell you all about it. Now, come on, off with the suit. And no nonsense.
2: Another drink, Mr. Old Jack. Come on.
3: Thank you, Lou.
2: Is everybody happy? Oh, Tina, honey, you having yourself a little old time?
1: Well. The happy couple.
4: Sam.
1: Good evening, cats. Everybody's lit up like a Christmas tree, huh?
2: Well, I'll be... Sam, are you in the bag?
1: Never touch the stuff, Lou, my boy. Never touch it.
2: Hey, what's gotten into you, Weber? You seem different somehow.
1: Well, I'll tell you. Ever since I had that talk with Mr. Ojak about myself... Oh, you remember, don't you, Mr. Ojak?
3: Why, yes.
1: You made me realize, Mr. Ojak, that I had a whole reservoir of untapped zip. And that's all it took, just like that. I'm a changed man.
2: I don't believe it. It's an act. Why, you're nothing but a cream puff, and you always will be.
1: Mr. Ojak... I think he owes me an apology for that.
3: I should think so.
1: All right, all-American boy, make with the apologies.
2: Apologize? Why, for 2 cents,
1: folks,
2: I built you...
1: Folks, would you excuse Mr. White and myself for a few minutes? Coming, Mr. White.
2: I'll be right back, honey. Oh, no!
1: Okay, big boy, you've taken enough punishment.
4: Sam, Lou, don't kill him. He did... Oh, dear.
1: He'll be all right in a little while, baby.
4: Did you? I mean... Oh, Sam.
1: Tina.
4: We really shouldn't be... I mean, kissing like this.
1: Well, it's what you've always wanted, isn't it? Well... Isn't it?
4: Oh, Sam.

0: This time, he's probably kissing her. And there's nothing you can do about it, Weber, old man. Nothing. Hey, wait a minute. Where's that book of instructions? To disassemble a Build-A-Man model, merely focus the ray of the disassemblator device and press lever X.
1: Tatina, my Tatina, da-da-da-dee,
0: da-da-da-dee. So you're finally home. I'm Star.
1: My boy, you are looking at a man who, in one fell swoop, has got himself a raise, a promotion, and a wife. At least she'll be my wife tomorrow.
0: Who?
1: Tina, of course. Who have we wanted so desperately all these years?
0: I don't believe it.
1: It's true. I had to put on quite a show, but all around it was a real success. Mr. Ojak was so impressed, he called me aside and said he was going to give me a crack at some criminal cases, and if I made the grade, who knows, I may even accept a partnership.
0: And what happens to me? I suppose I sit in this room with no clothes for the rest of my life.
1: Oh, you'll be well taken care of, Weber.
0: You've got it all figured out, haven't you?
1: That's about it.
0: Only you neglected to consider one thing.
1: Oh, what's that?
0: This.
1: Oh, come on, put that down.
0: I'm going to melt you down like a Welsh rabbit.
1: Weber, you can't do that. It's murder. It's like killing your own son.
0: Take off my suit, you phony. You won't be needing it again.
1: You're going through with it, huh?
0: I am.
1: All right. Then here's your jacket.
2: My arm!
1: Now, you give me that thing. Give it to me. That's better. Now, we'll fix this little item so it can't do any damage. You see, Weber, you don't have the guts to stand up against the man you might have been.
0: What's that sound?
1: Somebody's coming up the stairs. Listen. Take a peek through the keyhole, Weber.
0: Holy jumpy. It's him.
1: Whom?
0: He's burning it. He's burning a hole right through the door.
3: Good evening, gentlemen.
0: Who are you?
3: I'm the census keeper for the 24th oblong. You see, your Build-A-Man set was intended for one of the Weber children, who's on a field trip in this oblong 200 years from now. Because of an unfortunate time warp, the set was delivered here accidentally.
1: You mean this set came here from 200 years from now?
3: Precisely. Time, as with all things, is relative. We shall have to recover the set, of course, and adjust any discrepancies it has caused. Meanwhile, the problem is, which of you gentlemen is the original Sam Weber?
0: I am. Listen.
1: Liar.
3: Difficulties, difficulties. Why can't I ever have a simple case like the doublet conduplication?
1: Now look here, Mr. Census Keeper. The duplicate will obviously be...
0: less stable and more emotionally unbalanced. Certainly a man of your qualifications can decide which of us is the more valid member of society, which of us will conform more readily to the standards...
3: Naturally. I observe that one of you is naked. That, of course...
0: Wait a minute.
3: And you seem to be trembling, whereas this gentleman seems quite calm.
0: Hold it. You're making a mistake.
3: I hardly think so.
0: Stay away from me.
3: Do not struggle.
0: Help, please, please, you're...
3: Mr. Weber.
1: Yes?
3: It would be better if you didn't watch.
1: Of course.
3: You understand, it's not the gift of the Build-A-Man set we're afraid of letting you have. It's the principle involved. You people just aren't ready to play God. You understand, of course.
1: Perfectly.

0: Well, that's my story. Within 10 seconds, the old Sam Weber had been completely dismantled and packed into the box. Tina and I were married, as you know, and I went on to become a full partner in the firm of Ojack, Somerset, and Weber. Oh, and by the way, Tina and I have been doing quite successfully what the old Sam Weber and his Builderman set made such a mess of. We have 1, 2, 3 little canuplications. Sam Jr., age 4, Sametta, age 3, and Samina, age 2 months. Good night.
1: You have just heard X-1, presented by the National Broadcasting Company in cooperation with Street and Smith, publishers of Astounding Science Fiction. Tonight, by transcription, X-1 has brought you Child's Play by William Ten, adapted for radio by George Lefferts. Featured in the cast were Bill Zuckert as the truck driver, John Gibson as Sam, Grant Richards as his alter ego, Peggy Lobbin was Tina, Ted Osborne played Mr. Ojack, Bob Hastings played Lou, and Guy Repp was the man from the Census Bureau. Your announcer, Fred Collins. X-1 was an NBC Radio Network production.

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9: 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Coming up next.
10: 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Itching for an extra room or two? More closet space? A better view? Good. We have a lovely property here, awaiting your approval. The ceilings are high, the closets are spacious, and every window looks out on the Vanishing Point.
11: Is the hill yours? And the stream?
12: And those trees over there, I think. The pines, anyway. I remember Uncle Bill saying the maple tree was part of it.
11: You own trees, Sheldon. I'm impressed.
12: Well, it's only 2 acres. He thought he'd be able to sell it to a developer and get rich, but nobody seems to want it.
11: Oh, it's nice having a bit of land of your own.
12: You know, one day I might think about building out here.
11: And have horses?
12: The barn over there near the pond.
11: A huge circular drive.
12: A house with pillars.
11: Great white pillars.
12: And lights in the trees.
11: A wall all around to keep out other people.
12: And a golden gazebo right about there.
11: Oh, you're crazy. We're both crazy.
12: One of these days.
11: It's a lovely piece of property, Shell.
12: I sort of thought it was nice. I don't see what was wrong with
11: it. No, honey. Cockroaches.
12: Lisa, we've looked at 17 condos, 13 apartments, and one duplex. You hated them all.
11: No, but if we're moving in together, Sheldon, it's got to be a decent place. Can you imagine the arguments if the taps don't work, or like the last one, there were no doors on any of the rooms?
12: Lisa, you do want us to move in together, right?
11: Yeah, well, if we can stand it.
12: What are you saying?
11: I'm only saying that I didn't like any of the places, that's all.
12: We'll get married? And I'll build you a dream home on my 2 acres.
11: Married?
12: For moving in together, it kind of implies a commitment.
11: But we don't believe in marriage.
12: I do. I'll build you a place of our own.
11: Come on back to my place. I need some coffee.
12: I'm playing squash at 5 at the club. I'll see you after. There's the bus. Here, you take my car.
11: Why don't we move into your club?
12: Hey. I was close that game.
11: Did you win?
12: Listen, I met this guy at the club, Lisa, an architect called Brett Gordon. And he...
11: Don't listen to that.
12: See this bit of paper?
11: It looks like a paper napkin to me.
12: Yeah, well, look. He drew this in a few seconds. Just a few lines. He put down a few lines.
11: Complain to landlord? That kid upstairs is impossible.
12: Yeah, Lisa...
11: She won't even turn it down. And when she meets me in the hall, she turns away as if it's
12: just
11: my
12: look
11: fault.
12: Look at this, Lisa. It's our new detached house.
11: If I stay here, I'll get furious. Let's go to a quiet corner like Young and Dundas and talk about... What new house?
3: Grilled cheese and two cokes.
11: Oh, this is the worst toasted Western I've ever had in my life.
12: Crazy.
11: They'd given me a card at the hotel. We could eat there at stock price.
12: Oh, I hate hotel food.
11: Ours is pretty good.
12: Oh.
11: I have to say that. Public relations. Yes.
3: Will that be all?
12: Oh, yeah, that's fine.
11: Thank you. Look, I'm not saying we shouldn't live together, Shell. I'm saying we can't afford to have a house built. You know what I earn at the hotel. Look, if I'm lucky, I might get to be in charge of PR for the chain eventually, but that's not going to happen tomorrow. And anyway,
12: well,
11: I've
12: got a good chance of moving into Howard's job, and he goes to Calgary. I could be head of corporate accounts in 3 years, Lisa.
11: What we save between us won't even pay for the next job.
12: Suppose it is a bit of a struggle. Wouldn't it be better than money like this? You and your lousy place with overhead sound? Me and mine with the railroad practically running through it?
11: I know you'd like to build Casa Loma for us, Shell, and I'm touched, you know? But, look, we're working people. If we lived out in Unionville, we'd need to buy a second car.
12: If we had spare time, Lisa, think we'd be able to grow our own vegetables. You could have half acre of corn if you wanted. There'd be space, Lisa, and privacy.
11: Shell. Well, okay, I'll come and talk to your magician.
12: Good.
11: But he won't be able to build us a hen house for the money we've got.
12: Saturday morning, okay? He's expecting us at 11.
11: Shell, then!
12: We've got it all figured out, Lisa. There are ways of doing these things. You kind of pre-mortgage the house.
11: I beg your pardon.
12: Says. You use the land as security. That's our guarantee. See, if we default, they get the 2 acres. That's all, really. See, Brett told me that all we have to do is...
11: Will the car be all right there?
12: We won't be too long. You know, it's really weird. How long have I been going to that squash club?
11: Ages, ever since I've known you.
12: 6 years or more, right? I never saw the guy till last week. He says he's a swimmer. Maybe that's why.
11: Maybe he only goes there when he's looking for quiet.
12: Oh, come on, Lisa. Give him a chance.
11: You've done nothing but talk about him since you met him. It's Brett says this, Brett says that.
12: I can't get over it. He seemed to know exactly what we wanted. He sat down right there, drew a house for us. Our house.
11: Well, it still looks like a few lines on a paper napkin to
12: me.
11: Now, how do you know it's not some kind of con game?
12: Well, you'll see when you meet him. He's the kind of guy you just know you can trust right off.
11: And you work in a bank?
12: Okay, this is it. 67. Now, come on, Lisa. Just meet him. That's all.
11: Okay.
12: He said he'd have a simple drawing for us, and there's no harm in looking at it.
11: Just remember, you're the customer, Shell. Don't let him take you in. This place doesn't look like much.
12: They're just starting out.
3: Wow.
1: You'd never think this from the outside.
12: This sculpture alone must have cost thousands.
1: It must be very successful.
12: Oh, that's good, isn't it?
1: Get out of here. That's out of our reach, Shell.
12: But Brett said that it gives them pleasure to these things. They should build houses for young people starting out.
13: That's right, Shell.
1: No. Oh.
13: You've got to be Lisa. Nice to meet you. I'm Brett Gordon. Sheldon has told me a few things about you. He didn't say you were stunning.
11: Hi, Brett. He talked about you nonstop.
13: Well, come on into the other office. We've got a design for you we think is just perfect.
14: Hello, Sheldon. Hello, Lisa. I'm Nadia Karkminsky, Brett's partner. We do everything together.
11: Hello, Nadia.
13: Nadia, hi. Sit here. Make yourselves comfortable.
11: Oh, thanks.
14: Brett told me all about your plans. I think you've made a wonderful decision to leave the city. It's no place to live anymore.
11: Hey, wait a minute. I mean, nothing's settled. So you talked to Sheldon, but...
13: He gave us a pretty good idea of what you want, I think.
14: We're in the business, Lisa, of knowing what people want.
13: We have discussed it, Lisa. I mean,
14: I bet you like free-form furniture, Lisa. Futons on the floor, cushion seating, multi-density foam.
11: Yes, but I...
13: Well, she likes it. I'm more of a traditionalist.
14: I can see you are, Sheldon.
11: Wait a minute, Sheldon. You never complained.
13: Well, you aren't planning to keep that furniture forever. At least it's immature student stuff, and it gives me a backache.
11: I happen to like it. I like the way it looks, and it's a lot more comfortable than that rigid couch of yours, let me tell you.
14: There's no problem here, Lisa. For you, soft furniture, soft landscape. And for Sheldon, we'll create a more structured space.
13: There you go.
11: How many rooms is this place going to...
13: Oh, don't worry. We can build the house of your dreams at a price you can afford.
14: We need to know a little more about you.
13: We like to have a clear profile of our clients.
14: How many times a week do you make love?
13: Do you make love with the light on or off?
14: Which of you gets into the bed first?
11: What the fuck does that have to do with anything?
14: If we're going to plan the ideal bedroom for you and Sheldon, Lisa, we must know how you plan to use it.
13: Will the bedroom be simply somewhere you go to sleep and change clothes, or will it be a focal point of the house? Focal point, I guess.
14: Ah.
13: So, how many times a week do you make love, on average?
15: Five or six.
11: Five or six?
15: Well, only four this week.
11: You're not counting Tuesday.
15: So I was tired.
11: Maybe it would help if you tried doing it before you played squash.
14: Bedroom, a semi-focal point.

0: uncommitted time.
1: No, no, you won't. You'll buy a tractor to cut the grass, and you'll always be at the far end of the lot.
0: No.
1: Or on the highway. Maybe we should forget the house and buy a car with a bed in it.
0: Would either of you like coffee?
2: And then we can explore your eating habits.
1: Oh, I was about ready to punch that guy out.
0: Well, architects are artists, Lisa. That's how they work.
1: Oh, I'm not so sure, Shell. If you ask me, those two are really strange.
0: I think they like us, you know. They have to know exactly how we live.
1: There was something kinky about all those questions.
0: Now, come on, it really makes sense. The more they know, the better. I mean, once they built a kitchen with three sinks and an overhead microwave, it's not easy to change it back.
1: Well, and how will you get to the game from Unionville? You'll still want to watch the Jays.
0: We'll drive in, Lisa.
1: And, Sheldon, suppose we split up.
0: Don't let what Brett said get to you, honey. He's only trying to discover our needs.
1: I want to know, Shell, what would happen if a couple of years down the road we split up?
0: Lisa, I love you. I've loved you for 6 years. I'm not going to suddenly stop. Here, come on, give me a hug.
1: What would happen?
0: Be like any other shared property. We'd each get our equity out of it.
1: So what Brett was saying was that if they use simple material, some of the trees on the lot, then the price might come in.
0: You heard what he said, a price we can afford. I've been honest with him. He knows our financial picture exactly.
1: I don't think you've been exactly honest with me, Shell.
0: What do you mean?
1: You never told me you didn't like my furniture.
0: Oh, well, it's always seemed kind of temporary to me, Lisa.
1: Or that you like beige walls and patterned rugs.
0: Come on.
1: Is this place going to look like a museum or what?
0: Listen, when the house is built, we'll go together and we'll choose the furnishings together.
1: The way Nadia and Brett talk, it'll appear like magic, ready furnished.
0: Now, Lisa, next week they'll have drawings to show us. They pop.
1: I'm sorry. I was going to come out on Saturday, Mom, but I've got to go and see these crazy architects again.
3: I think it's very nice of Sheldon to build a house on his property. When you're married...
1: If you're so keen on it, Mom...
3: Oh, surely there's nothing wrong with me wanting a wedding.
1: Oh.
3: He must be serious. Building a house is a serious thing to do.
1: Serious is hardly the word with these architects. They want to know every little detail. You wouldn't believe the questions. They even ask how many times we...
3: Lisa, be patient. It's their work. You'll see.
1: You've been talking to Sheldon?
3: No, I just know you. You were a suspicious little thing as a kid. You never believed in Santa Claus after you were three.
1: Mom, I've got to get down to the hotel. We've got three conventions moving in today.
3: Well, call and tell me about the plans. I think it's very exciting, Lisa.
1: Okay, bye-bye, Mom.
4: Lovely day.
0: Sure is.
2: Hello, Sheldon.
0: Well, we've come. Now, before you look at the drawing, there are one or two things I've got to explain. Oh, it's a big drawing.
2: We need space for details, Sheldon.
1: Explain what?
2: Why this drawing looks so big.
1: I'd say it's big because the house is huge.
0: I like you, Lisa. You're practical.
5: She's cynical at times. She can get quite cynical.
1: Maybe I should leave.
0: Oh, come on. Sheldon was joking. Kidding, weren't you, Shelley?
5: Sure.
2: About the plan?
0: It will look to you like an enormous house, but you've got to remember it's all there, spread out flat on the paper. Now think of your average house, taken apart and laid out. It would look huge.
1: We have seen drawings before.
5: This is fantastic. You've done all this in a week? Look at this, Lisa. Even a couple of people there.
0: We always draw in a couple of figures, so you get an idea of the scale of the rooms.
1: They've got no faces.
2: Oh, not yet. But imagine when that's you and Sheldon in your own custom-designed home.
5: And hey, look at this staircase.
0: Well, we thought you'd like a circular staircase.
5: Oh.
0: So most people do.
1: One, two.
5: And this is storage space here?
2: Yeah, that's where you keep the skis and the kids' bikes in winter.
1: It's got six bedrooms.
0: Yes, it has.
2: And you'll be grateful for every one of those, Lisa. Just think about it a minute.
0: Two of them are pretty small, Lisa.
2: You've got two brothers in Winnipeg, Lisa. Your mother will want to come out and stay sometimes, and when you have your own family, your two children...
1: What they... two children?
5: Well, I figured...
1: Are you planning to get pregnant, Sheldon?
2: Come on, Lisa. Look at the kitchen. I had a little chat with Sheldon on the phone last week. We wanted to surprise you with this.
1: Oh, I don't know why you need me here at all. You seem to have worked it all out.
0: Hey, you'll love this. Now, look at these parallel counters. For when you're both working in the kitchen, plenty of space between. When he's chopping onions and you're rolling pastry. Oh.
2: Sliding glass doors to the laundry. Lots of light.
0: And you go through this door...
2: to the living room.
0: With its

0: view of the acreage.
1: We made it west-facing because we think of you as people who admire sunsets.
0: Yeah.
1: We marked you down as sunset people right away.
0: Yeah, Lisa could set up her easel here.
2: The only painting I ever did was kitchen covered.
3: Well, Nadia and I thought you might like to take it up, Lisa.
2: I never wanted to paint.
3: Well, you know, when you're not working, home looking after the kids.
2: Thank you for planning my life.
3: It's just an idea, that's all.
1: The living room. You're sitting there drinking Kahlua and cream or whatever you drink at bedtime, looking at the view. Jason and Emily in bed fast asleep. And you, Sheldon, take Lisa's hand. And you go up these stairs here and along this landing here with its contrasting basketwork panels. And then you go through this door.
4: Do you want another coffee, Shel?
3: No, thanks.
4: I'm having one.
3: No, right then, little one.
2: I'm sorry, Shel, really.
3: All right.
2: Somebody has to say those things.
3: I'm not sure that they do, Lisa.
2: Oh, look, darling. It has 6 bedrooms, and 3 of them with bathrooms en suite. That circular staircase looked like something from Gone with the Wind. And when they showed us the exterior, I mean, really, fluted columns. Shel, that's not our style. It's not what we can afford. I just don't know what kind of game they're playing.
3: Can't you believe they just want us to have a place we can be proud of and enjoy? He did draw a line through those columns.
2: Ha!
3: He knows how much money we've got, Lisa.
2: And wants every penny of it.
3: Oh, I was right.
2: What do you mean?
3: You are cynical.
2: Is it cynical to be careful?
3: Lisa.
2: How do you know they're not thieves?
3: Oh, come on. Look, they're a couple of idealistic young architects. You heard what he said? They're not into designing tomorrow's ruins, but tomorrow's monuments. Our house will be their showplace. They can bring people around, Lisa. They can say, we designed this. See, that's how come we're getting it at cost.
2: At cost?
3: Yeah, $60,000.
2: Oh, that's a ridiculous figure, Shel. You know it is. They haven't added in the fancy fixtures, the everlasting copper pipe, the honey-colored basket work.
3: No, she said, you go through this door. I could see that door opening. I could see us walking right through it together.
2: Look, let's just talk about how we're going to pay for it, Shel.
3: That's no problem, Lisa.
2: Oh, yeah? You're going to rob the bank?
3: No, I'm pretty secure at the bank, honey. We can get a really good mortgage. In 3 years, I'll most likely be head of corporate accounts, and from there, I could just end up in the boardroom. You know that.
2: No, I think we should give up on the whole idea right now.
3: I am doing this for you, Lisa. I want us to have a place that we'll be happy in forever.
2: We could be happy in an ordinary house.
3: Look, they're going to have the fine details done by next Saturday, and then you'll see.
2: I don't think so.
3: Okay, it's time for the game.
2: What I did see, Sheldon, was that there was another name on that specially designed
3: house.
2: I'm
3: going to get a beer. Do you want one, honey?
2: No, thank you. There was another name, Sheldon.
3: Oh, no. Look what they put on first.
2: On the drawing of our custom designed one-only house in the country specially made to suit our needs, there was another name. It had been erased and our names were written over top.
3: Oh. God, he's got 2 left hands, that guy.
2: Sheldon Stein and Lisa Brown, written over the top.
3: Lisa, I'm trying to watch a game, honey.
2: How many times do they sell that design? How exclusive is that plan? How do we know they're not crooks? Sheldon! Well, I've warned you.
3: You could have run then. Why didn't you...
0: Okay, Lisa. I'm going on Saturday. You can come with me or not.
5: Kid out there who eats bubble gum guards.
2: Okay, Sheldon, this one time. But I want you to look at the corner of the drawing where our names are, okay? See for yourself.
0: All right.
2: Oh, come on. I want a house as much as you do. I want windows I can see out of and not look at another building.
0: Watch. You know when she says, you go through this door?
2: But a
3: so
2: little house
3: great.
2: Will do, okay? With maybe 3 bedrooms and a bathroom on each floor.
0: Honey.
2: Oh, a kitchen with lots of cupboard space and an eating area.
0: Oh, Lisa, that's so ordinary. Here we are.
6: Hello, Sheldon. Hello, Lisa.
1: We've got a few surprises for you today.
6: Oh, what kind of surprises?
1: They're especially for Lisa.
6: You know, we were talking about you two. Now, we have quite a few clients, but you are our favorite.
1: Absolutely.
6: We worked most of last night on this, didn't we? Of course. And we don't do that for just anybody.
1: Oh, no. And look at this cost sheet, Lisa. Now, by using cheaper paint and reducing the number of shelves in the closets and making this dividing wall of glass brick...
6: Now, look at this, Sheldon. You'll love this feature here. Your living room, right?
0: Right.
6: The shades on the picture window are operated by a switch from the door.
0: Oh, hey, I love it.
2: I knew you would.
6: Turn the switch another 45 degrees.
0: Yeah.
6: And that shade becomes a screen.
0: Oh.
6: The video projector's hidden in a recess behind your oil painting.
0: Oh, I don't have an oil painting.
6: You will have.
2: Of course.
0: A movie screen.
6: It's the feature of the 90s, Shell. We're looking at the high-tech values of the year 2000. You don't want to be behind in those times.
2: Not at all.
6: Just a minute, Lisa. That lilac underwear, is that your choice or his?
2: What?
1: Your strap's showing, honey. Just a tad.
2: Oh.
0: I bought it for her. I like that color. She prefers white cotton.
6: And I'll bet you like Tchaikovsky, Sheldon.
2: For Christ's sake.
6: Well, bras that fasten at front or back?
1: He's trying to find out whether you want a fireplace in the bedroom.
2: Could have fooled me.
6: I'm establishing that it's Sheldon in your relationship who's the romantic.
2: I would have told you that.
6: I prefer to find it out my way.
2: I bet.
1: And now that we've got this sorted out, how about giving some thought to the bed itself?
2: Listen to me, Sheldon. Those people are crazy. A revolving bed. I like my feet facing south when I sleep. I don't want to wake up in the night and find myself turning like a chicken on a spit. Oh, and that creepy way she has of saying, you go through this door. That's it for me, Shell. If we're going to build on your property, then let's find some other architects who know what they're doing. My dad, when he built the extension, he got plans out of a magazine.
0: Lisa, we've got to stick with them. We have a contract. He says we can afford it, honey. You got to admit, I did put my foot down about the screen.
2: I'll swear he put that there for another client. There's a stick-on label with our name on it now. How do you know he doesn't use that design for all his clients? Have you seen anything they've ever built?
0: They design. They don't build.
2: You go ahead with this, Shell, and it's the end for you and me. I mean, I've gone along. I love you, Shell. We've been together for 6 years.
0: Gonna kind of happen halfway.
2: What do you mean by that?
0: Well, you live in your place with that deadly overhead nonstop music, and I live in mine.
2: Okay. Okay, so you want to share a space? Well, we'll go looking again. I'll find a neat two-story in Leaside. It'll be a tenth of the price of that dream palace.
0: You know, she makes it seem so real when she says, you go through this door.
1: And then you go through this door.
0: Oh, gotta go back there on Saturday. Gotta go back.
2: You'll go by yourself, Shell. Sheldon, please, listen to me. They're playing some crazy game. I'm not going back.
0: You go through this door.
2: I've been trying to call you, Mum.
7: Oh, well, I've been out of the house a lot.
2: I haven't seen Sheldon for days.
7: What have you said to him, Lisa?
2: Nothing, Mum. There's no answer when I call. At the bank, they said he was on leave. He never told me that.
7: Have you tried phoning his parents? Maybe he got suddenly called away.
2: No, he would have told me. Anyway, they're out west on a trip. I checked at the squash club. He never turned up for games. Maybe I should call the police.
7: Has he seemed strange lately? He might have lost his memory and be wandering around.
2: Well, he's got kind of obsessed with those architects. From the first time he met Brett at the club, he's been different, not himself at all.
7: Oh, he'll turn up, love. Sometimes a man just needs to be on his own for a while.
2: Oh, he would have let me know. He's reliable.
7: Now, you call me this evening.
2: All right.
8: I asked you to meet me here, Lisa, because...
0: Two cappuccinos?
8: Thank you. And would you like a croissant, Lisa? Or brioche?
2: No, thanks.
8: All right. Brad and I always come here on Saturdays. It's charming, isn't it?
2: I haven't got much time, Nadia. This is our busy season. I told them at the hotel that I had an emergency at home.
8: Oh, well, this is a kind of emergency, Lisa. Brett and I were truly upset when Sheldon came alone last Saturday. We've modified the drawing a lot. I mean, really a lot. You wouldn't recognize
2: it. I'm sorry, Nadia. I think Shell and I got in way over our heads. And anyway, it showed up the problems in our relationship.
8: When Brett and I first saw you, we said to each other, if ever a couple was made for each other, it's Sheldon and Lisa. Our business is to make homes where people can live together.
2: Our combined salaries aren't more than $63,000, Nadia.
8: Financing can be arranged, Lisa, on reasonable terms. By the time you and Sheldon are having your second child, that whole place could be yours except for, well, like a modest mortgage.
2: I don't believe you. Nadia. I called the Better Business Bureau. They've never heard of you and Brett. You're not registered architect. And all week I've been trying to get hold of
8: Sheldon. Lisa, we are not registered yet because it takes months for the paperwork to go through. So until we get our registration, we can't be members of the BBB.
2: I've got to get back to the office.
8: Lisa, listen to me. Sheldon is broken-hearted. He was building this for you and his family, your future. Why don't you meet him at our office on Saturday? And if you don't like the new design, we'll tear up the contract. Now, that's fair. 11 o'clock. Okay, Lisa?
6: Lisa, you've come.
2: Hello, Brett.
9: I put the coffee on.
6: Nadia's put the coffee on. We're just dying to show you the new design. We've really got it down to your price.
2: Where's Sheldon? You said he was supposed to meet me here.
6: He's around. He wants to see your face when you see the new design. You cut out the columns and the two extra bedrooms.
9: I'm taking 3 feet off the living room.
6: With your practical mind, you can figure out the savings on that right away.
2: I want to see Sheldon.
9: Of course you do. Come on in here.
8: Here we are.
2: You said Sheldon was here.
8: He is, my love. Don't get so worried. Look at this.
6: See, Lisa? The columns are gone.
8: The extra fireplace is gone.
6: The bed still revolves because it's a feature Sheldon especially likes.
2: Where is Sheldon?
8: Go up these stairs, along this landing, through the door. Go on, Lisa.
2: You've put him in the picture. In the bedroom.
6: A house isn't a home without people.
8: We drew him to scale.
2: Lisa! Sheldon! What have you done to Sheldon?
8: Come on, Lisa. Through this door.
6: You can live together always.
2: No!
10: Hey, Lisa. The house of our dreams at a price we can afford.
2: No! No!
8: Through this door, Lisa.
2: I want to go home.
8: But this is your home. Your new home.
6: At a price you can afford.
10: Lisa!
2: Leave me alone! Get away from me!
10: Lisa!
6: Nice couple, weren't they?
9: I liked him better than her.
11: Sheldon at one with his dream home. An extreme case of architectural rendering. If only he'd been more aware of the seductive powers of perspective drawing. A two-point perspective in this case. The horizon set low on the page to emphasize the home's grandeur. Why, the walls seem to leap right out at you and then fade into the distance, each one to its own

Soft Landscape by Rachel Wyatt, starring Saul Rubinek as Sheldon and Mary Long as Lisa. Featured in the cast were Angela Fusco as Nadine and Don Dickinson as Brett, with Doris Petrie as Mom. Casting was by Ann Tate with Catherine Kester. Recording engineer was John McCarthy, with sound effects by Jean Sarazen. And the production assistant was Nina Callahan. Original music was by Marcia Coffey. The series theme is by John Roby. The script editor is Sandra Rabinovich. And the voice of Vanishing Point is David Calderisi. Soft Landscape was produced and directed at Studio G in Toronto by Stephen Katz. The executive producer of Vanishing Point is William Lane. This Friday evening at 7:30 on the Mono Network, the series of repeats from last season's Vanishing Point continues with Death and the Compass, a mystical kind of detective story by the great South American author Jorge Luis Borges. A week from tonight on CBC Stereo, we present The 9 Billion Names of God, adapted by David Lewis Stein from the famous story by Arthur C. Clarke. Don't miss Alan Royal and Gilly Fennec in The 9 Billion Names of God, next Monday night, same time, same station. Until then, I'm Barbara Budd, wishing you good night.

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0: This is Arch Obler bringing you another in our series of stories of the unusual. And once again, we caution you, these lights-out stories are definitely not for the timid soul. So we tell you calmly and very sincerely, if you frighten easily, turn off your radio now.
1: And now, Profits Unlimited.
2: It just doesn't make sense.
3: Don't it, miss?
2: But the plan that you row me there.
3: I told you, miss, no boat can get past the reef.
2: But surely my grandfather can afford a power boat.
3: Last one sank 5 years ago.
2: Then why doesn't it... Oh, what's the use of asking any more questions? I've asked, and every answer just gets me more mixed up than I was before.
3: It's all very simple, miss.
2: Simple?
3: All just a question of money.
2: What do you mean, money?
3: 10 generations the Cordes have lived and died on the island. It's all just a matter of money.
2: But my father...
3: Yes, all but your father. He was the one they called the fool.
2: Mr. Williams, I don't think you've any right...
3: It isn't a matter of right or wrong, miss. It's what they said.
2: How much farther is there to go? I can't see.
3: Yes, mist is always heavy this time of morning. You'll be there soon enough. All a matter of money.
2: Oh, why don't you talk words that mean something? You're like my father was. We could talk perfectly sanely about anything in the world, but the moment I spoke about the island and my ancestors, well, then there wasn't any clarity or logic anymore. Why don't you tell me what it's all about?
3: Nothing to tell you that you won't know when we get there.
2: But tell me something.
3: Sun's rising, Mr. Lick.
2: Look, Mr. Williams, for 15 years, ever since I've been old enough to know what it's all about, I've been trying to get some information about my family. All I know is that for generations, the Cordes have lived on this island. While my father was alive, I could never come here. But now he's dead, and I'm here, and I've got to know something about them, anything. Yes, so that when I meet my grandfather, I'll know a little of what it's all about. Please, tell me.
3: It's all a matter...
2: Don't say that again. Tell me something that means something to me. Rowing in the middle of nowhere, I tell you...
3: Wait, miss.
2: Wait? What?
3: Ahead. If you just look ahead of you.
2: Land.
3: Island always comes sudden-like out of the water.
2: So many trees.
3: They're always green.
2: You're not rowing, yet we move.
3: Always a current.
2: I've waited so long to get here.
3: Aye.
2: We're moving so swiftly. Why, there's a landing pier.
3: Aye. Hold on. We'll bump. Now, I'll hold it. Fuel jump.
2: All right.
3: You stand there, please. Wait for me.
2: Yes. No one here. My grandfather, where is he?
3: Are you afraid already?
2: Afraid? Why should I? Of course I'm not. But they knew I was coming here. My grandfather, why isn't he...
3: Through the trees. Look. You want clear answers. There's one of them.
2: Chimneys. Smoke. Factories. Yes, they are factories, aren't they?
3: Aye.
2: But factories here.
3: Stood there for 10 generations.
2: But on an island in the middle of... Why here?
3: It's all a matter of money.
2: What? Tell me.
3: 330 years ago, Pierre Corday came to this island and built them up.
2: But why here?
3: I'm telling you. I've been telling you all along, a matter of money. You know what money is. Well, it's been the day and the night and the sun and the moon of your family for as long as there's been one of you. Money, aye, and here was the making of it and the horror of it.
2: But why?
3: Let me tell you wanted to know. Let me tell you quick. His profits weren't big enough, Pierre Corday thought to himself. And the trouble was with the men in the factories. He decided they wanted too much. Oh, it was the men at the machines who were to blame. He could find a place where only he'd be the boss, where there'd be no investigators and boards of arbitration, and then he'd tell the men what to do, and they'd do it, and up with the profits and out with the headaches in an island. Aye, a private island. That was the answer.
2: And this was it?
3: Aye. It. Beyond the jurisdiction of any man but one of the name of Corday. So here he moved his factories machine after machine, and when everything was set up, he sent out to the places where men walked the streets looking for work, and he said, listen to me, you single ones. You're hungry, so listen to me. I have a place where there's work for you. Easy work. Work at the machines. You sit all day. You don't have to think. The machines think for you. Just sit all day and do the same thing over and over and over. I'll pay you well, and I'll pay you regular. Aye, a life job if you do what I say all your lives.
2: And men came here?
3: Aye. Why not? 500 fit ones, all set for life jobs in the factories of Pierre Corday. Came here 330 years ago.
2: But why is there smoke coming out of the factories now?
3: 500 of them. And they sat down at the machines and started working, and Pierre Corday brought women for him to mate with, and my kin was with them. And the machine started turning.
2: But the factories, they're still working. Why?
3: Listen, you wanted me to tell you, so listen. Listen to the rest. 330 years ago, and each had his own bit of work at the machines. One to press a lever here, and the other to turn a screw here. Same work hour after hour, day after day. The months went by, and the profits kept on coming in. But some of them began to get tired of it, tired of the machines. Fools they were from the start. Pierre Corday picked them that way. Still, they got tired. They wanted to get back to the change in life of the rest of the world. Give us hunger, they said, but give us change. They said that, aye. But they didn't get what they wanted.
2: Then why didn't they go away?
3: Where? To drown in the sea? Some did.
2: Then why didn't they rebel?
3: Aye, and some did that. And died for the trying.
2: Died?
3: Aye. They say that of the 500 men who came here at the end of 2 years, half of them had fattened the sharks in the harbor.
2: It isn't possible.
3: Aye, it all isn't possible. An island in the middle of nowhere with spinning machines and men at them. None of it's possible. But here it is. 330 years old and still the same as it was.
2: Tell me, you mean in those factories that... What?
3: Watch.
2: People. Marching. Who are they?
3: 10th generation of them Pierre Corday brought and kept here.
2: The way they walk. Heads down. Arms hanging. Men like... My grandfather. Take me to him.
3: Take you to him?
2: Yes, take me to my grandfather.
3: Your grandfather's dead.
2: Dead?
3: The island and they belong to you. Believe?
2: His grave is so new.
3: 2 weeks. I buried him myself.
2: Did he send for me before he...
3: No. It was me.
2: You?
3: Me. I knew that you were the last one of them left, and I wanted you here.
2: But why?
3: I said it, didn't I? You're the last Corday. 330 years, and you're the last.
2: Why is the factory working so late?
3: It's the second shift. There are 2 a day.
2: All night?
3: Aye.
2: But why?
3: It's been that way for 330 years.
2: It's not true, none of it.
3: No.
2: I won't listen to you anymore.
3: Wait. Wait. Where are you going, girl?
2: Down there.
3: You can't go there now.
2: I'm going to the factory. Talk to them. Find out the truth.
3: All right. Find out for yourself. I want you to do that. Aye. Talk to them. Talk to them. Talk to them. Talk to
2: them. Row on row of men. And women. And children.
3: Aye, why not the children? The more hands, the more production. That was the law of the Cordays, the law of the island.
2: Their faces, empty.
3: Machines do the thinking.
2: But they sit so quietly, not talking, none of them. Williams, why is this? Crouching over the tools like animals. Are they always like this?
3: When the whistles blow, they eat. When it blows again, they march back to the barracks behind the factory.
2: Barracks?
3: Aye, barracks, kennels, name it what you want. That's where they live. Live until after 12 hours, the whistle calls them back to work.
2: But the children...
3: I told you, the children do like the rest. They work as soon as they can walk. It's been the law of the Cordays for over 300 years without change. It's the only law they know. Look at this worker, Miss Corday. Look at him, I tell you.
2: What's he making?
3: Look at his face. Lovely thing, ain't it? And his blood is the same as their blood, mixed together all through the factory. Look at them, Miss Corday. Yours, I tell you. Yours, all yours. Sit here at the machines until the flesh rots in their bones and they drop in their places. You inherit from 1,000 of them. Makes you proud of your inheritance.
2: What is he making?
3: What does it matter what they're making? The things they're making ain't been shipped from this island in 100 years.
2: What?
3: Aye, for 100 years they've been at the machines, but it's like a dog chasing his tail without beginning and end. What comes out of the last machine's brought back to the first machine and broken up and started all over again.
2: Why don't they stop?
3: Stop, stop. How can you stop a rhythm that's been in the blood for 10 generations?
2: Why don't they talk?
3: Ah, you're scared now, Miss Carter.
2: They'll talk to me. Of course they will. This one, this one, this one, this one. You, I beg your pardon. Would you stop work a moment and talk to me? I said, would you stop work a moment and talk to me? Williams, doesn't he hear me?
3: He can't.
2: Then why doesn't he even turn his head?
3: Not him, not any of them.
2: I don't believe you. This woman, she'll... Lady, would you please stop work and talk to me?
3: Scared to look at him.
2: Lady, talk to me. I'm Dale Corday.
3: I'm scared, all right.
2: I insist that you talk to me. Doesn't answer.
3: I told you, not while they work. Oh, your family bred them right.
2: Bred?
3: Yes, yes, like you breed dogs the way you want them. Yes, for 330 years, bred to sit and work and no nonsense. Never to talk up to the right, just sit and work the way they're told. You stand there looking at me and you don't believe me, do you? Well, try to get him to stop work. Try to get him to say something to you. Try to get him to act like human beings. Well, they're not human beings. They're workers. Yes, workers for the family of Corday. And what are you going to do about it?
4: Don't be afraid of me.
2: Who? You.
4: I'm Dale Corday.
2: Corday. Boss.
4: Please don't tremble. What's your name?
2: Joseph.
4: Joseph what?
2: Joseph.
4: Do you like it here?
2: Like work here. No complaints. Like work here. No complaints.
4: No, stop. They taught you that very well, didn't they?
2: Like work here. No complaints.
4: Wouldn't you like to leave this place? Sail away across the sea.
2: Like work here. No complaints.
4: Don't keep saying that. You don't understand what you say, do you? Look at me. Lift your face. Wouldn't you like to leave the factory and do what you please?
2: Like work here.
4: You've got to understand. You've got to talk to me. Well, you're the only one I see that has anything in the face. Oh, Joseph, look at me. No, don't hang your head. Look at me. I'm your friend. I want to know about you. Don't be afraid. Talk to me. That pretty flower in your hair, what is it? The flower, what's it called? What's its name?
2: Joe.
4: It's very pretty. What do you do in the factory, Joseph? What is your work?
2: Like to walk here. No complaint.
4: Yes. Would you like to take a walk with me?
2: Walk?
4: Yes, through the valley and show me the flowers.
2: No walk.
4: Why not?
2: We're so close soon. Walk again.
4: You don't have to work if you don't want to. Come on.
2: No. We're so close soon.
4: But I tell you it's all right. You don't have to go.
2: No, I go.
4: But I want you to stay here. You will stay here.
2: No, let Joe go.
4: You'll stay here and talk to me. You'll stay here. I'm only trying to help you. It's so close. Look out.
2: Jolie.
3: Well, now you'd believe I told you what would happen.
4: She bit me. Like an animal.
3: When the whistle blows, they go to work. It's in their blood.
4: In their blood, in their blood, in their blood. I've had enough of that talk.
3: And what are you going to do about it?
4: Close the factories.
3: What?
4: Yes, close them, lock them, shut them out. You say the rhythm of the factories in their blood. All right, I'll stop. You hear me, Williams? You'll close the factory tonight. Well,
3: it's done.
4: Good. Tomorrow, you'll start me back to the mainland. I'll make arrangements to get those people off of here.
3: Will you now?
4: You're breathing so heavily.
3: As soon as I locked the doors, I ran back all the way.
4: Why?
3: I wanted to see your face.
4: What?
3: I wanted to see your face after the whistle blows.
4: Whistle?
3: Aye, it'll blow just as always.
4: But I told you to...
3: And I did. I locked the factory, shut the big doors and threw the bolts, but the whistle's at the powerhouse and some of them are always there. Aye, the whistle will blow and they'll march to work.
4: But they won't get in.
3: Aye, here they come.
4: You'll start me to the mainland very early tomorrow, Williams.
3: It's a long way.
4: I know it. But it's got to be done.
3: Too long a way.
4: You will sail. Tonight I'm putting an end to their marching. Tomorrow I'll... What's that? Williams, don't you hear?
3: I hear it.
4: It's from the factory.
3: Aye.
4: As if they were breaking down the door.
3: Aye.
4: Yes, that's what they're doing. Williams, don't stand there. Go stop them. Tell them the factory's closed forever. Tell them it's ended.
3: Go tell them yourself. They've broken in. Gone back to work.
4: People, stop working and listen to me. Stop working, I tell you. I've got to talk to you. I've got to tell you important things. A little while ago, you broke down the door, but that was because you didn't understand what I was trying to do. And now I want to tell you, so listen to me. My name is Corday, and this factory and island and everything on it is my inheritance. And I want to close this factory because I want to help you. Help you to begin to live like human beings. Living means books to be read, full of new excitements and understanding. And wonderful music to be played and listened to. And the enjoyment of your homes and conversation and friendship. But now you're not listening to me. None of you. People, listen. Why won't you come away from your machine? Why won't you stop them? I want to help you. Listen to me, please. Just listen to me. Listen to me. All right, then. You'll listen to this. I'm going to burn the factory down. You hear me? If that's the only way to stop you, I'm going to burn it down. Burn it! Burn it! Burn it! Burn it! Burn it! Burn it!
3: It's a good sea this morning for sailing.
4: Have you everything aboard?
3: Aye.
4: If there's only some way to communicate to the mainland without going there.
3: There's none.
4: What time is it?
3: Almost 7.
4: And we go when the tide changes?
3: Aye. Wind's freshening.
4: Listen on the wind. You hear it?
3: I hear.
4: What?
3: What do you think? It's them.
4: For 2 days. Never even going home.
3: They heard you say you'd burn it and they're afraid.
4: Afraid I'd burn their cage and so they stay there watching. Watching. One shift works and the other watches.
3: That's how it is. But not their cage alone, Miss Corday.
4: What do you mean?
3: I mean, it's yours.
4: What?
3: One boat on the island. This. And in a couple of minutes more, it won't be here.
4: What are you talking about? You and I are going...
3: That's where you haven't got it straight, Miss Corday. Going, yes, but only me.
4: I've wanted to ask you this for days now. Why are you always trying to frighten me?
3: Now I've done it.
4: Turning, we'd better... The tide...
3: Huh?
4: To go.
3: Yes, I've scared you now, haven't I? Well, say it. Say it. Now, you don't have to. It's in your eyes. Just the thought of being left here with them year after year, nothing but them. Aye, it's enough to turn the inside of you white, ain't it? Why do you think I sent for you? I'll tell you, and I'll tell you quick, and then I'm off to sea. I sent for you because I'm a man born different from all the rest that were here. There were 3 kinds, workers, servants, and you, Cordays. Well, servant I was, but in the morning of me, a piece of hate got in my heart, and it kept growing through the years. I mean, it's more than I am. A hate for a name and the sound of the name and those that have it, Corday. Well, you're the last of them, and here you'll stay with the sound of them and the sound of the factory grinding in your ears until you're as old as I am. And I hate the Pierre Corday and the rest of his kind is as old as mine is. This is your inheritance. An island and a factory and 1,000 perfect workmen who never want anything for themselves except a bit of food they grow. Who sit at your machines until they rot and die. A perfect inheritance for a Corday. I'll leave it all for you until you rot and die.
4: Williams, come back. You don't understand these people. I want to... Williams! You cry. Me... Joe. Me. Dad.
5: Dad.
4: What are you... We're so slow. Me no work.
5: Why?
4: Me want show you. Flower.
5: Oh, my dear.
4: You cry.
5: No. No, I'm not crying. There isn't time. I've so much to tell you. You first, and then the others. One by one.
4: You talk.
5: First, I want to tell you freedom. Say it. Freedom.
4: Freedom.
5: 300 years ago, my people and your people gave it up. My people wanted profits, but they lost their freedom to the machinery they set up to give them those profits. Your people wanted the security of a bare existence, and so, too, gave up their rights as men to the machinery of profit. But now we've got to win that freedom back again for all of us.
4: Freedom.
5: Come. We'll go to them. I've so much to try and tell them. Things that I understand now. That freedom is the essence of the good life for all men. And that security without freedom is a sham which turns men into regiments of less than men. I've so much to tell them. So much to tell them.

0: I've been gardening in white gloves. Just to prove that dirt can't hide from new Tide. 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I'm going to hide these filthy gloves in the pockets of these cords. Too tough a test for a low-priced powder, not for new Tide. Now for those hidden gloves. How's that for cleanness? Proof that dirt just can't hide from intensified Tide. Try it.
1: Is that proper farmhouse cheddar?
2: No, I don't think so.
1: What about that?
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1: Is it? 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I'll have 2 ounces, please.
3: Jacob's, the cream of cream crackers.
4: How much is that vase?
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This is Michael Hansen with a story this time from Damon Knight's collection, Orbit 7. This is A Dream at Noonday by Gardner Dozois. I remember the sky and the sun burning in the sky like a golden penny flicked into a deep blue pool, and the scuttling white clouds that changed into magic ships and whales and turreted castles as they drifted up across that bottomless ocean and swam the equally bottomless sea of my mind's eye. I remember the winds that skimmed the clouds, smoothing and rippling them into serene grandeur or boiling them into froth. I remember the same wind dipping low to caress the grass, making it sway and tremble, or whipping through the branches of the trees and making them sing with a wild, keening organ note. I remember the silence that was like a bronzen shout echoing among the hills. It's raining. The sky is slate gray and grittily churning. It looks like a soggy dish rag being squeezed dry, and the moisture is dirty rain that falls in pounding sheets, pressing down the tall grass. The rain pocks the ground, and the loosely packed soil is slowly turning into mud, and the rain spatters the mud, making it shimmer. And I remember the trains. I remember lying in bed as a child, swathed in warm blankets, sniffling suspiciously and eagerly at the embryonic darkness of my room, and listening to the big trains wail and murmur in the freight yard beyond. I remember lying awake night after night, frightened and darkly fascinated, keeping very still so that the darkness wouldn't see me, and listening to the hollow booms and metallic moans as the trains coupled and linked below my window. I remember that I thought the trains were alive, big, dark beasts who came to dance and to hunt each other through the dappled moonlight of the world outside my room. And when I would listen to the whispering clatter of their passing and feel the room quiver ever so slightly in shy response, I would get a crawly feeling in my chest and a prickling along the back of my neck, and I would wish that I could watch them dance, although I knew that I never would. And I remember that it was different when I watched the trains during the daytime, for even though I clung tight to my mother's hand and stared wide-eyed at their steam belching and spark spitting, they were just big iron beasts putting on a show for me. They weren't magic then. They were hiding the magic inside them and pretending to be iron beasts and waiting for the darkness. I remember that I knew even then that the trains are only magic in the night and only dance when no one can see them. And I remember that I couldn't go to sleep at night until I was soothed by the muttering lullaby of steel and the soft, rhythmical hiss clatter of a train booming over a switch. And I remember that some nights the bellowing of a fast freight or the cruel, whistling shriek of a train's whistle would make me tremble and feel cold suddenly, even under my safe blanket mountain, and I would find myself thinking about rain-soaked ground and blood and black cloth and half-understood references to my grandfather going away. And the darkness would suddenly seem to curl in upon itself and become diamond-hard and pressed down upon my straining eyes, and I would whimper, and the fading whistle would snatch the sound from my mouth and trail it away into the night. And I remember that at times like that I would pretend that I had tiptoed to the window to watch the trains dance, which I never really dared to do because I knew I would die if I did. And then I would close my eyes and pretend that I was a train, and in my mind's eye, I would be hanging disembodied in the darkness a few inches above the shining tracks. And then the track would begin to slip along under me, slowly at first, then fast and smooth like flowing syrup. And then the darkness would be flashing by, and then I would be moving out and away, surrounded by the wailing roar and evil steel chuckling of a fast freight slashing through the night, hearing my whistle scream with the majestic cruelty of a stooping eagle, and feeling the switches boom and clatter hollowly under me, and I would fall asleep still moving out and away, away and out. The rain is stopping slowly, trailing away across the field, brushing the ground like long, dangling gray fingers. The tall grass creeps erect again,
bobbing drunkenly, shredding its burden of water as a dog shakes himself dry after a swim. There are vicious little crosswinds in the wake of the storm, and they make the grass whip even more violently than the departing caress of the rain. The sky is splitting open above, black rain clouds pivoting sharply on a central point, allowing a sudden wide wedge of blue to appear. The overcast churns and tumbles and clots like wet, heavy earth turned by a spade. The sky is now a crazy mosaic of mingled blue and gray. The wind picks up, chews at the edge of the tumbling rack, spinning it to the fineness of cotton candy and then lashing it away. A broad shaft of sunlight falls from the dark undersides of the clouds, thrusting at the ground and drenching it in a golden cathedral glow, filled with shimmering green highlights. The effect is like that of light through a stained glass window, and objects bathed in the light seem to glow very faintly from within, seem to be suddenly translated into dappled, molten bronze. There's a gnarled, shaggy tree in the center of the pool of sunlight, and it is filled with wet, disgruntled birds, and the birds are hesitantly, cautiously beginning to sing again. And I remember wandering around in the woods as a boy and looking for nothing and finding everything. And that clump of woods was magic, and those rocks were Rustler's Fort. And there were dinosaurs crashing through the brush just out of sight. And everybody knew that there were dragons swimming in the sea just below the waves, and an old glittery piece of Coke bottle was a magic jewel that could let you fly or make you invisible. And everybody knew that you whistled twice and crossed your fingers when you walked by that deserted old house, or something shuddery and scaly would get you. And you argued about, "Bang, you're dead." "No, I'm not." And you had a keen gun that could endlessly dispatch all the icky monsters who hung out near the swing set in your backyard without ever running out of ammunition. And I remember that as a kid, I was nuts about finding a magic cave. And I used to think that there was a cave under every rock. And I would get a long stick to use as a lever. And I would sweat and strain until I had managed to turn the rock over. And then when I didn't find any tunnel under the rock, I would think that the tunnel was there, but it was just filled in with dirt. And I would get a shovel, and I would dig 3 or 4 feet down looking for the tunnel and the magic cave. And then I would give up and go home for a dinner of beans and franks and brown bread. And I remember that once I did find a little cave hidden under a big rock, and I couldn't believe it. And I was scared and shocked and angry. And I didn't want it to be there, but it was. And so I stuck my head inside it to look around, because something wouldn't let me leave until I did. And it was dark in there, and hot and very still, and the darkness seemed to be blinking at me, and I thought I heard something rustling and moving. And I got scared, and I started to cry, and I ran away. And then I got a big stick and came back still crying, and pushed and heaved at that rock until it thudded back over the cave and hit it forever. And I remember that the next day I went out again to hunt for a magic cave. The rain has stopped. A bird flaps wetly away from the tree and then settles back down onto an outside branch. The branch dips and sways with the bird's weight, its leaves heavy with rain. The tree steams in the sun, and a million raindrops become tiny jewels, microscopic prisms gleaming and winking, loving, and transfiguring the light even as it destroys them, and they dissolve into invisible vapor puffs to be swirled into the air and absorbed by the waiting clouds above. The air is wet and clean and fresh. It seems to squeak as the tall grass saws through it and the wind runs its fingernails lightly along its surface. The day is squally and gusty after the storm, high, shining overcast, split by jagged ribbons of blue that look like aerial fjords. The bird preens and fluffs its feathers disgustedly, chattering and scolding at the rain, but keeping a tiny bright eye carefully cocked in case the storm should take offense at the liquid stream of insults and come roaring back. Between the tufts of grass, the ground has turned to black mud, soggy as a sponge, puddled by tiny pools of steaming rainwater. There's an arm and a hand lying in the mud,
close enough to make out the texture of the tattered fabric clothing the arm so close that the upper arm fades up and past the viewpoint and into a huge, featureless blur in the extreme corner of the field of vision. The arm is bent back at an unnatural angle, and the stiff fingers are hooked into talons that seem to claw toward the gray sky. And I remember a day in the sixth grade when we were struggling in the cloakroom with our coats and snow-encrusted overshoes, and I couldn't get mine off because one of the snaps had frozen shut, and Denny was talking about how his father was a jet pilot and he sure hoped the war wasn't over before he grew up because he wanted to kill some gooks like his daddy was doing. And then later in the boys' room, everybody was arguing about who had the biggest one and showing them, and Denny could piss further than anybody else. And I remember that afternoon I was sitting at my desk near the window and the sun was hot and I was being bathed in the rolling drone of our math class. And I wasn't understanding any of it and listening to less. I remember that I knew I had to go to the bathroom, but I didn't want to raise my hand because our math teacher was a girl with brown hair and eyeglasses. And I was staring at the place where I knew her pointy brown things must be under her blouse, and I was thinking about touching them to see what they felt like. And that made me feel funny somehow. And I thought that if I raised my hand, she would be able to see into my head. And she'd know. And she'd tell everybody what I was thinking, and then she'd get mad and punish me for thinking bad things. And so I didn't say anything, but I had to go real bad. And if I looked real close, I thought that I could see two extra little bulges in her blouse where her pointy things were pushing against the cloth. And I started thinking about what it would feel like if she pushed them up against me. And that made me feel even more funny and sort of hollow and sick inside, and I couldn't wait any longer. And I raised my hand and left the room, but it was too late. I wet myself when I was still on the way to the boys' room, and I didn't know what to do. So I went back to the classroom with my pants all wet and smelly, and the math teacher looked at me and said, "What did you do?" And I was scared, and I wanted to curl up into a ball where nobody could get me. And once I had seen my mother digging with a garden spade and turning over the wet, dark earth, and there was half of a worm mixed in with the dirt, and it writhed and squirmed until the next shovelful covered it up. Most of the rain has boiled away, leaving only a few of the larger puddles that have gathered in the shallow depressions between grass clumps. The mud is slowly solidifying under the hot sun, hardening into ruts, miniature ridges and mountains and valleys. An ant appears at the edge of the field of vision, emerging warily from the roots of the tall grass, pushing its way free of the tangled jungle. The tall blades of grass tower over it, forming a tightly interwoven web and filtering the hot yellow sunlight into a dusky green half-light. The ant pauses at the edge of the muddy open space, reluctant to exchange the cool tunnel of the grass for the dangers of level ground. Slowly, the ant picks its way across the sticky mud, skirting the pebble half again as big as it is. The pebble streaked with veins of darker rock and has a tiny flake of quartz embedded in it near the top. The elements have rounded it into a smooth oval, except for a dent on the far side that exposes its porous core. The ant finishes its cautious circumnavigation of the pebble and scurries slowly toward the arm which lies across its path. With infinite patience, the ant begins to climb up the arm, slipping on the slick mud,

its way down the arm to the wrist and stops sampling the air. The ant stands among the bristly black hairs on the wrist, antennae vibrating. The big blue vein in the wrist can be seen under its tiny feet. The ant continues to walk up the wrist, pushing its way through the bristly hair, climbing onto the hand and walking purposely through the hollow of the thumb. Slowly it disappears around the knuckle of the first finger. And I remember a day when I was in the first year of high school and my voice was changing and I was starting to grow hair in unusual places and I was sitting in English class. And I wasn't paying too much attention, even though I'm usually pretty good in English, because I was in love with a girl who sat in front of me. I remember that I could feel my body stirring and my mouth was dry and painful, and the zipper of her dress was open a tiny bit at the top, and I could see the tanned texture of her skin and see that she had a brown mole on her shoulder, and my hand trembled with the urge to touch it. And something about Shakespeare, and when she turned her head to whisper to Denny across the row. Her eyes were deep and beautiful, and I wanted to kiss them softly, brush them lightly as a bird's wing. And Hamlet was something or other, and I caught a glimpse of her tongue darting wetly from between her lips and pressing against her white teeth. And that was almost too much to bear, and I wanted to kiss her lips very softly, and then I wanted to crush them flat, and then I wanted to bite them and sting them until she cried, and I could comfort and soothe her, and that frightened me because I didn't understand it. And my thighs were tight and prickly, and the blood pounded at the base of my throat. And Elsinore, something, and the bell rang shrilly, and I couldn't get up because all I could see was the fabric of her dress, stretched taut over her hips as she stood up, and I stared at her hips and her belly and her thighs as she walked away and wondered what her thing would look like, and I was scared. I remember that I finally got up enough nerve to ask her for a date during recess, and she looked at me incredulously for a second and then laughed, just laughed contemptuously, and walked away without saying a word. I remember her laughter, and I remember wandering around town late that night, heading aimlessly into nowhere, trying to escape from the pressure and the emptiness, and passing a car parked on a dark street corner just as the moon swung out from behind a cloud. And there was light that danced, and I could hear the freight trains booming far away, and she was in the back seat with Denny, and they were locked together, and her skirt was hiked up. And I could see the white flash of flesh all the way up her leg. And he had his hand under her blouse, on her breast, and I could see his knuckles moving under the fabric. And the freight train roared and clattered as it hit the switch. And he was kissing her and biting her, and she was kissing him back with her lips pressed tight against her teeth and her hair floating all around them like a cloud. And the train was whispering away from town, and then he was on top of her, pressing her down, and I felt like I was going to be sick. And I started to vomit, but stopped because I was afraid of the noise, and she was moaning and making small, low, whimpering noises I'd never heard anyone make before. I had to run before the darkness crushed me, and I didn't want to do that when I got home because I'd feel ashamed and disgusted afterward, but I knew that I was going to have to because my stomach was heaving and my skin was on fire, and I thought that my heart was going to explode. And I remember that I eventually got a date for the dance with Judy from my history class, who was a nice girl, although plain. But all night long as I danced with her, I could only see my first love moaning and writhing under Denny, just as the worm had writhed under the thrust of the garden spade into the wet, dark earth long ago. And I ran toward home that night. I heard the train vanish into the night, trailing a cruelly arrogant whistle behind it, until it faded to a memory, and there was nothing left. The ant reappears on the underside of the index finger, pauses, antennae flickering inquisitively, and then begins to walk back down the palm, following the deep groove known as the lifeline, until it reaches the wrist. For a moment, it appears as if the ant will vanish into the space between the wrist and the frayed, blood-stained cuff of the shirt. But it changes its mind and slides.

slides back down the wrist to the ground on the far side. The ant struggles for a moment in the sticky mud and then crawls determinedly off across the crusted ground. At the extreme edge of the field of vision, just before the blur that is the upper arm, there's a jagged pebbly edge of a shell hole. Half over the lip of the shell hole, grossly out of proportion at this distance, is half of a large earthworm, partially buried by the freshly turned earth thrown up by an explosion. The ant pokes suspiciously at the worm. And I remember the waiting room at the train station and the weight of my suitcase in my hand and the way the big iron voice rolled unintelligibly around the high ceiling as the station master announced the incoming trains. And cigar and cigarette smoke was thick in the air, and the massive air conditioning fan was laboring in vain to clear some of the choking fog away, and the place reeked of urine and age, and an old dog twitched and moaned in his ancient sleep as he curled close against an equally ancient radiator that hissed and panted and belched white jets of steam. And I stood by the door and looked up and down and watched a blanket of heavy new snow settle down over the sleeping town with the ponderous invulnerability of a pregnant woman. I remember looking down into the train tunnel and out along the track to where the shining steel disappeared into darkness. And I suddenly thought that it looked like a magic cave. And then I wondered if I had thought that was supposed to be funny. And I wanted to laugh. Only I wanted to cry, too. And so I could do neither. And instead, I tightened my arm around Judy's waist and pulled her closer against me and kissed the silken hollow of her throat. And I could feel the sharp bone in her hip jabbing against mine, and I didn't care because that was pain, that was pleasure. And I felt the gentle resilience of her breast suddenly against my ribcage and felt her arm tighten protectively around me and her fingernails bite sharply into my arm. And I knew that she was trying not to cry and that if I said anything at all, it would make her cry. And there would be that sloppy scene we'd been trying to avoid. And so I said nothing but only held her and kissed her lightly in the eyes, and I knew that people were looking at us and snickering, and I didn't give a damn. And I knew that she wanted me and wanted me to stay, and we both knew that I couldn't. And all around us, about 10 other young men were going through similar tableau with their girlfriends or folks, and everybody was stern and pale and worried and trying to look unconcerned and casual. And so many women were trying not to cry that the humidity in the station was trembling at the saturation point. I remember that the train came quietly in then, and it still looked like a big iron beast, although now it was a silent beast with no smoke, no sparks, but with magic still hidden inside it, although I knew now that it might be a dark magic. And then we had to climb inside, and I was kissing Judy goodbye, telling her I loved her, and she was kissing me and telling me she would wait for me. And I don't know if we were telling the truth or even if we knew ourselves what the truth was. And then Judy was crying openly, and I was swallowed by the iron beast, and we were roaring away from the town and snickering across the web of tracks and booming over the switches. And I saw my old house flash by, and I could see my old window. And I almost imagined that I could see myself as a kid with my nose pressed against the window looking out and watching my older self roar by, and neither of us suspecting that the other was there, and neither ever working up enough nerve to watch the trains dance. And I remember that all during that long train ride I could hear Denny's raucous voice somewhere in the distance talking about how he couldn't wait to get to Gookland. And as the train slashed across the wide, fertile farmlands of the Midwest, the last thing I knew before sleep that night was the wet smell of freshly turned earth. The ant noses the worm disdainfully and then passes out of the field of vision. The only movement now is the ripple of the tall grass and the flash of birds in the shaggy tree.
The sky is clouding up again, thunderheads rumbling up over the horizon and rolling across the sky. Two large forms appear near the shaggy tree at the other extreme of the field of vision. The singing of the birds stops, as if turned off by a switch. The two forms move about vaguely near the shaggy tree, rustling the grass. The angle of the field of vision gives a foreshortening effect, and it's difficult to make out just what the figures are. There's a sharp command, the human voice sounding strangely thin under the sighing of the wind. The two figures move away from the shaggy tree, pushing through the grass. They are medics, haggard, dirty soldiers with big red crosses painted on their helmets and armbands and several days' growth on their chins. They look tired, harried, scared, and determined, and they're moving rapidly, half crouching, searching for something on the ground and darting frequent wary glances back over their shoulders. As they approach, they seem to grow larger and larger, elongating toward the sky as their movement shifts the perspective. They stop a few feet away and reach down, lifting up a body that has been hidden by the tall grass. It is Denny, the back of his head blown away, his eyes bulging horribly open. The medics lower Denny's body back into the sheltering grass and bend over it, fumbling with something. They finally straighten, glance hurriedly about, and move forward. The two grimy figures swell until they fill practically the entire field of vision, only random patches of sky and the ground underfoot visible around their bulk. The medics come to a stop about a foot away. The scarred, battered, mud-caked combat boot of the medic now dominates the scene, looking big as a mountain. From the combat boot, the medic's leg seems to stretch incredibly toward the sky, like a fatigue-swathed beanstalk with just a suggestion of a head and a helmet floating somewhere at the top. The other medic cannot be seen at all now, having stepped over and out of the field of vision. His shallow breathing and occasional muttered obscenities can be heard. The first medic bends over, his huge hand seeming to leap down from the sky, and touches the arm, lifting the wrist and feeling for a pulse. The medic holds the wrist for a while, and then sighs and lets it go. The wrist plops limply back into the cold, sucking mud, splattering it. The medic's hand swells in the direction of the upper arm and then fades momentarily out of the field of vision, although his wrist remains blurrily visible and his arm seems to stretch back like a highway into the middle distance. The medic tugs, and his hand comes back, clutching a tarnished dog tag. Both of the medic's hands disappear forward out of the field of vision. Hands prying, the jaw open, jamming the dog tag into the teeth. The metal cold and slimy against the tongue and gums, pressing the jaws firmly closed again. The dog tag feeling huge and immovable inside the mouth. The world is the medic's face now, looming like a scarred cliff inches away, his bloodshot, twitching eyes as huge as moons, his mouth hanging slackly open with exhaustion, as cavernous and bottomless as a magic cave to a little boy. The medic has halitosis, his breath filled with a richly corrupt smell of freshly turned earth. The medic stretches out two fingers which completely occupy the field of vision, blocking out even the sky. The medic's fingertips are the only things in the world now. They are stained and dirty, and one has a white scar across the whorls. The medic's fingertips touch the eyelids and gently press down. And now there's nothing but darkness. And I remember the way dawn would crack the eastern sky, the rosy blush slowly spreading and staining the black of night, chasing away the darkness, driving away the stars. And I remember the way a woman looks at you when she loves you, and the sound that a kitten makes when it is happy, and the way that snowflakes blur and melt against a warm window pane in winter. I remember.
That story is titled A Dream at Noonday, written by Gardner Duzois. It appears in the collection edited by Damon Knight, titled Orbit 7. This is Michael Hansen speaking. 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MindWebs is a production of WHA Radio in Madison, a service of University of Wisconsin Extension.

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1: Oh, happy Christmas, Dad. Oh, I've been for years to see you. You left me alone so long with no one but my monster's
2: husband. They were my dearest friends. Always have been. Always will be. Pepe and Christopher Farringford. I once proposed to her, but she told me she loved me far too much to marry me. A month later, she went to the altar with my best friend, and I spent the next 5 years puzzling out how a beautiful girl could possibly love someone too much to marry them. I went abroad, China, Australia, East Africa. I enjoyed good times, experienced the ebb and flow of fortune. Never married, never forgot Petal. Then one day, I grew sick of traveling. I'd made money, but I didn't have much I wanted to do with it. So I sent a telegram to Sea Point, Bainbridge, the Isle of Wight, on the off chance that the Farringfords still lived there. They did, with 4 children. She was lovelier than ever. It was Christmas time, December the 19th, as a matter of fact. The strangest Christmas I've ever known. My story doesn't directly concern the gorgeous Petal or her husband, Chris. It concerns a mother and all my days, my memory.

0: I'm dead.
1: He picked up the bottle again.
0: Oh, no.
2: It's been a terrible 10 years, Dave. She gets hysterical at the drop of a hat.
3: Leave her any day now, you know. Carried away in a fit of laughter.
2: R.I.P.
0: Give me a drink.
2: Do you know what the time is?
0: And the drink.
2: That one was nearer. What is the time? My friends, the hour is 3 of the morning.
0: Oh, night is young. Drink.
2: That's not what you're going to be saying at 6:30 when Steve wakes up.
4: Why isn't it Christmas Day yet? Why? I want it to be Christmas Day now.
0: You know you're not to be mentally deficient.
2: He is.
0: Oh. They say the father always gives the favorite the toughest time. What's it like to be back on the island again after so long, Dave? Oh, 10 years.
2: Children, bye-bye. Dave, you're staying till the new year, and that's that. No argument. In which case, there's a whole week to hear the Fletcher impressions on returning to my island home. Bed.
0: Only half past. What'd you say?
2: Dawn's coming. Look. Going to be wet tomorrow, too. Today, I should say. Bed. Go and take the chill off the sheets.
0: You do look tired, Dave, darling.
5: Out of the soda. Pretty, isn't she?

0: Who is she? Out of the cellar.
1: Now that Anna must have been told in her age in the shattered near tunnel in 91. I was looking for something to burn at the time. I've never been able to chop down even the dead trees around here. It was a darn cold winter. Only a couple of years ago. We dusted her up, and there she is. We'll have to have a proper look tomorrow. She's about 900 years old. Tons of a wash away my carriages. Okay, Dave. Room's all ready. Just put a hot water bottle in, too, so your feet won't freeze off.
2: Oi! You still there?

I was still awake. There was a bright moon now. The clouds seemed to have lifted. I watched the moons scudding about in the night sky

0: Percy is a weakling who might have engaged a venerable Master Diamond to carry out the commission. But Master Diamond, I fear, is so young. It is only this rare majesty to have experienced the joys and sorrows of life to execute a likeness to another man, then throw her in God's sweet land for the venerable Diamond has tainted. Is it not the strangest thing imaginable that such as you should be termed venerable? Is it an appendage applied only to persons of age, perhaps? How vain I am to stand before a painting of myself. Wilt thou come down to the dance, Bob?
1: Forgive me. Who are you?
0: Sir?
1: I'm afraid.
0: A thousand pardons, sir. Didn't thou come to Bainbridge with a vessel coach? Art thou the American gentleman? If thou art the American gentleman, pardon me, sir, for feeling the mutiny. Because I swore that I would be good enough to tell Sophie and myself about the fierce redskin men who inhabit part of our land.
1: I'm sorry. Who are you?
0: I'm the Mr. Bowman, sir. I beg your pardon, Mr. Huffer, but who should I be?
1: No.
0: Wounded as our dress is a perfect delight. Thou hast come to the ball in the disguise of a redskin. I swear there shall be no more, and papa shall be delighted.
1: The air was full of sounds. The place where I stood was the same, and yet it was not the same. New smells assailed my nostrils that I knew.

0: faded.
1: This is your house?
0: Why do you laugh?
2: The house of my father, sir. How creepy I was there. Be not just so, I pray you. Thou art the American who has delivered us to the Christmas tide. But I cannot know about it either. Let's not go to the family.
0: No, I'm not the American. Not American.

0: Poor little girl, Lottie. Yeah, I feel like perhaps I was astished.
1: Did it?
0: Yes, upon my freedom. Did you really love you enough?
1: Annabelle.
0: The light.
1: Candles burn faster. I haven't any matches, I'm afraid. But it's all right.
0: Perhaps we should go into the light, sir. To the dark.
1: And at that moment, a bank of black clouds moved in from the solent and cut the moon. The dark was the deepest I have ever known.
0: Dream. Place your carrot pumpkin into the fridge. Pumpkin is my good sister's death dog. He is an island that is finally passed back to the ancient king. My good sister.
1: Yes?
0: I see her eyes.
1: I can't. I can see nothing.
0: I dreamed of me. Lying in the wheat field.
1: Dreaming?
0: A gentleman from another place. And he came to Bunbury in the street. It was your face, sir.
1: You dreamed this?
0: Many times. The gentleman did take my hand.
1: I have your hand.
0: Let it freeze it on his lips. She should kiss.
1: Annabelle.
0: Yes, sir, I pray. Do not raise thy voice.
1: Annabelle, please. Don't be afraid. I promise I won't harm you. I promise I couldn't harm you.

0: I love you, love you.
1: Started there to love the stranger.
0: Tell me quickly. There isn't much time.
1: I love thee. Although I do not know thee, my heart is full of love. But I fear greatly. Why shouldst I fear, David? I love the storm that crossed the firmament. I love to watch.
0: I mean, it was a storm that brought us together.
1: A storm?
0: And I'm afraid the storm will... Annabelle, your dream, this dream, do you know who he was? The stranger?
1: Yes.
0: Yes, but where I came from, do you know? Can you guess?
1: I think I am from another land. I speak.
0: Another land? I come from no more than a few feet away, but in time, centuries separate us.
1: If you believe for the whole of this life of mine, I have waited for you, gentle lover. I shall have to inform the pilot from another far country.
0: No, you must tell him nothing, because you see, you must understand.
1: For the whole of my life, I have waited for him to traverse the seas and walk the island path.
2: I knew that I didn't have more than a few more minutes with her. I couldn't hope to explain to her what I thought had happened, because what had happened was impossible. I heard the approaching storm. The sky was illuminated by brilliant flashes of ancient lightning, and by these flashes I saw her lovely face, and by every stab of light, her face grew lovelier.

0: world that man forfeits, oh, so many times. A world in which a man might walk and run with his beloved for hours, for days, and never lose a single soul other than his heart's delight. A world unpolluted. A world of beauty, of poetry. My world. But I was born by mistake, out of my time. 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Lifetime searching for you, a lifetime.
1: You shall never come to again, my love. 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
0: Annabelle,

0: time. 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I begged her to give me the ring, and she agreed readily, but I knew that I would never be allowed to carry anything with me on the strangest journey of all.
1: In the garden, close by the spring where the brook overflows and autumn rains, David, stands the Bembridge oak. It is said that a Norman knight did plant it at the time of the conquest. On the northern side, not far from the earth, the oak is scarred and there is an indentation there. In it shall I place my ring?
0: No, somewhere safe, safe.
1: But an oak has stood for...
0: There are axes and men and oaks can be chopped down. This house, somewhere in this house.
1: Here? Yeah, but how is it, Annabelle? How is it?
0: Annabelle, I come from another... In my time, this house is still standing. Please, where?
1: In the library in the northern room. If thou departed from me, then I shall secrete this ring.
0: Where?
1: The monk's den. Oh, never in all the world is the sky so angry, lightning like day.
0: The thunder's coming, the loudest of all.

0: bed.
1: No, my dear, you don't.
0: Please, the ring.
2: Oh, can't you see all these terrible electric storms? Dave?
3: He's looking at the picture again. Got to think about her, haven't you, old son?
4: Blimey, not worth going back to bed. Let's have some tea and decorate.
3: How'd you know about the library? That was pulled down before I ever knew you, wasn't it? Yes, that whole wing went, when I was a kid.
0: Oh, not... It's gone.
3: Right. What's up? I'm glad they did pull the place down, actually.
1: Otherwise, we'd never have had our family heirloom.
3: Mm-hmm.
1: Look, isn't it beautiful?
3: Oh, only allowed to wear it in high days and holidays, mind. Very precious. Dad found it behind the paneling in a sort of cubbyhole cupboard place.
1: Oh, darling, not cubbyhole. It's where during the persecution of the Catholics they...
0: Let me see. Yes.
1: Hmm?
3: Quite a few bits and pieces in there, so my dad told me. Letters, bits of rag, all in a box.
0: It's letters.
1: Darling, you're most obvious.
0: Where are the letters?
1: Just a moment.
3: I haven't a clue, old son. More tea?
0: Chris, petal love, forgive me, but it's important. Have you... I mean, are the letters still...
3: Well, I never saw them. I suppose the old boy heaved them away. I mean, there wasn't anything that...
0: She wrote to me. Oh, yes, she did. I'll never have the proof, because the letters were never found. But I don't require any proof. You might, but I don't care about that. I knew what I knew, and she wrote to me. Perhaps the next day. And her ring. Her ring was on the hand of Bethel Farringford. Her ring from all those years away. I had nothing of her but a memory. A memory more vivid, recalled in flashes of lightning than people I had known all my life. In fact, their faces fade. I can't remember them clearly. I only see her face. My poor dear friends Bethel and Chris thought I'd taken leave of my senses. Because that Christmas, whilst most of the island people were celebrating, I toured the churchyards of Bembridge and Sandown, Active Bay, and even as far as Ryde. I found what I was looking for in the end. My patience was rewarded. It was overgrown, and I had to carefully clean the weathered stone to read, "In loving memory of Annabel, only daughter of the Trevelyans of Bembridge, born April the 15th, 1718, died February the 4th, 1738. 20 years old, I had loved her a few days before Christmas 1737. She died a little more than a month afterwards. With a broken heart, she wrote words to another who had yet to be born, and yet he had kissed her and sworn his love for her. And I shall keep that love holy. There's no one I can ever love now. Only her memory. I have the painting. The Farringfords gave it to me. I don't look at it often now. Somehow my memory is purer. The picture's likeness fades. And the face I see when I close my eyes

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0: 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Lots of Ford LTD owners have discovered that adjusting how they drive results in surprisingly good gas mileage. And consider maintenance. The estimated average cost for 50,000 miles of normal driving in the 74 LTD versus the 73 LTD can be as much as $182 less in scheduled maintenance. Compared to its nearest sales competitor, LTD maintenance schedule specifies fewer spark plug changes, fuel filter changes, and chassis lubes for more savings. The 1974 LTD is the best-selling car in its price class, evidence that for many, it's the best solution to owning a full-size car.
1: The well-made Ford. 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
2: Double, double toil and trouble. Fire burn and cauldron bubble. Was the chant of the three witches in the play Macbeth, stirring their hell broth as a prelude to evil doing. The witches in our story are women of the underworld. The cavern that is their domain is not on a hillside, but in a cheap boarding house in the decadent section of a large American city. Their witches brew the evil plans they are concocting. Now the devil enters the prompter's box, and the play begins.
3: Come in.
4: You want to see us, Mary Lewis?
3: Yeah, come in.
4: Go ahead, Rose.
5: Thanks, Madeline.
4: Close the door.
3: Okay.
4: Sit down. I want to talk to you both.
3: Sure.
4: Sit over here, Rose.
5: Okay.
4: Now, don't get sore at what I say, because it's for your own good.
5: All right.
4: First of all, as you know, anyone who's on our side of the law, or anybody who belongs to him, can always use this place for a pad.
3: Ah, we know that.
4: That's why I gave you both rooms when you come here. I knew both your husbands, friends of mine.
3: Al always spoke real good of you, Mother.
4: Well, he ought to. But Al's dead, and Rose's guy's in the state pen, and for almost 4 months now, I've been carrying both of you. Look, you were both married to two of the best thieves in the business. You worked with them.
3: Why don't you make that experience pay off?
5: Well, could Madeline and me talk it over?
4: Well, sure, go ahead, kick it around. But like I say, I can't carry the two of you forever. And if you decide you want to get going, I know a job that can be pulled tonight.
6: My name is Christina Modica. I'm a policewoman. My involvement in this Mother Lewis affair began shortly after a pawn shop had been robbed. I happened to be in Detective Captain Brad Willis's office just as he hung up the phone after talking with the hospital.
7: Oh, thanks, Doc. Good. So long.
6: Hi, Captain. Anything new?
7: Oh, hello, Chris. I just got a call from the doctor at emergency. Jerry Lundy's okay. It shook up a little.
6: What happened?
7: Well, he'd been working on that camera store theft and went into a pawn shop to see if the stuff had been hocked. He heard the owner yell. He looked out the pay window at the back of the shop, saw this girl emptying a tray full of rings. Jerry headed out toward the front of the store. He didn't know there was a second girl behind the door. She shot the store owner, fired at Jerry, creased his arm, and slugged him in the back of the head.
6: How's Jerry now?
7: Look kind of woozy, but they think he'll be all right.
6: Was the pawnbroker badly hurt?
7: Pretty serious, I guess. He took a slug in the chest.
6: Well, did Jerry get a good look at either of the women?
7: Only the one who conked him. He caught a glimpse of her as she fired at him. He thinks she's the wife of a stick-up guy named Ed Reynolds. He's doing time right now. I'm sending some mug shots over to Jerry at the hospital to refresh his memory.
8: I'm coming!
3: Rose! For crying out loud, let me in!
8: Where the heck have you been? I got up this morning and looked in your room and you
3: weren't... I stayed in an all-night movie.
8: What for?
3: What for? I didn't know what else to do!
8: But those two guys were out colder than Eskimo's feet. They couldn't have followed you. No one else saw it.
3: Where's Mother Lewis?
8: I brought the rings back here last night. She's gone out to fence them.
3: Well, then you didn't run into any trouble after we split?
8: No, just took a bus and came home.
3: Well, we never should have tried it.
8: Well, we got the rings, so forget it, kid. Just hang loose.
3: But the rings weren't worth shooting those guys for.
8: Quit worrying, will you? Nobody will tie us into it.
3: What makes you so sure?
8: Well, for one thing, the hock shop owner's dead.
3: Dead? Oh, but that other man. Well, he's a cop. And he ain't dead.
8: So what?
3: Well, he must have a pretty good idea what we look like.
8: Rose, Al always told me that cops have to be stupid or they wouldn't want to be cops.
3: I don't care what Al said. When's Mother Lewis coming back?
8: Why are you so anxious?
3: I want my share of what she gets on those rings, and I want it quick.
8: Why?
3: Because I'm getting out of town. That's why.
6: When I'd last talked to Captain Willis, I had no idea I'd be in on the case. But I wasn't too surprised. It was the day after I talked to the captain about the pawn shop fracas when I walked into his office and was greeted with...
9: Hi, Chris. Just putting in a call for you.
6: Oh, well, what's up, Brent?
9: Well, we're going to put you back in civvies for a while. A gun job for you.
6: Oh, well, what is it?
9: Let's begin by filling you in.
6: Shoot.
9: Well, first of all, Jerry's okay.
6: Oh, that's good.
9: And after taking a look at the mugshots I sent over to him, he positively identified the dame who winged and slugged him as Ed Reynolds' wife, Rose.
6: Well, you know where we can find her?
9: We checked on the last known address we had on her, but she'd moved.
6: Maybe she's been corresponding with her husband in State Pen.
9: Right on. We've already teletyped the warden and got a reply. Supposedly, she's living in a boarding house on 12th Street, run by a dame called Mother Lewis. She caters to no one but crooks. The place is full of them.
6: Are you getting a search warrant?
9: No, Chris. We're getting a lady crook.
6: Who? Me? Well, why? Why not a warrant?
9: Because if anyone from the police goes there, searches the place and doesn't find her, she'd really go under.
6: Oh, I just can't walk up, ring the doorbell, and say, "How do you do, Mother Lewis? I'm looking for a room."
9: Don't worry. We'll see that you're well recommended by Ed Reynolds himself.
6: Oh, you mean I have to go right to his wife, Rose?
9: Right.
6: Well, after all, I did want to be a policewoman.
10: Now, we're chicken dick, and I'll never get rich, but I've learned me a lesson or two. You judge a good man by the...

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The great thing about being raised around here is they raise you on beach nut chewing tobacco. Like they say, beach nuts, the tobacco to chew, because it just keeps on getting better, moister, more satisfying. Beach nuts, all you ever need to learn about chewing tobacco.

0: turn the front door. Maybe that's Mother Lewis.
1: That's you, Mother?
2: Yeah.
1: Rose is here.
2: I'll be right up.
3: Am I glad she's home. I'm really worried. I've got to get that money and get out of this town.
2: When did you get back?
3: A little while ago.
2: Where were you?
3: Like I told Madeline, I went to an all-night movie.
2: I saw the paper. You should have known better than to kill a guy.
3: Well, it's done. How did you make out with the ring?
2: Well, not as good as I figured. Some of them are phony.
3: How much did you get for him?
2: $2,000.
3: I'd like my share right now, Mother Lewis. I'm leaving town. Let me have my money, will you?
2: Don't get so uptight. Give me a chance. I got paid off in hundreds. Now, let's see. One, two, three, four, five. There you are.
3: What's with the five? Three into 2,000
2: My take is 50%, sweetheart.
3: Now, wait a minute.
2: Look, who picked the job? Who fenced the stuff?
3: I want my full share.
2: You did the shooting, remember?
3: You mean you turned me in?
2: That's exactly what I mean.
3: You forget one thing. I still have your gun. Right here.
2: Are you kidding?
3: You'd better believe I'm not. Come on, hand it over. And I mean the whole 2,000.
2: Okay. If you insist! I had to do that, Madeline. I had to shoot her.
0: I don't blame you. She was sure being unfair.
4: Well, I'd done a lot of plainclothes work before, but I'd never tried to walk into a whole den of thieves and pretend I was one of them. The thought of going into that boarding house on 12th Street made me feel like a rabbit going into a nest of weasels. As I rang the doorbell, the adrenaline was shooting through me like a big gulp of whiskey.
0: Yeah?
4: Hello, I am looking for Mother Lewis.
0: What do you want with her?
4: You don't have to worry, sis. I came recommended.
0: Oh? Well, come in.

0: I think she's on the phone in her room. With the door closed, she can't hear you. You want I should go upstairs for her?
1: No, I'll wait. I really wanted to see one of her boarders.
0: Yeah, who's that?
1: Rose Reynolds.
0: What do you want to see Rose for?
1: Her husband and my husband are good friends, okay? Is she around?
0: Well, not right now. What does your husband do?
1: Well, he's traveling right now. In fact, he and Mr. Reynolds are away together.
0: Look, honey, you don't have to be embarrassed, then. I happen to know Ed Reynolds is in the state pen. Is that where your husband is?
1: Yeah.
0: You don't have to hide nothing around here. We've all been through that. More than once.
1: You too?
0: Did you ever hear of Al Stone?
1: The name's familiar.
0: Your husband would know him. More about him, all right.
1: Actually, I was looking for Mrs. Reynolds, hoping I could get a room here until, certain things blow over.
2: Who's that, Marilyn?
0: Someone to see you. That's Mother Lewis.
1: Oh, good.
2: What do you want?
1: My husband and Ed Reynolds are away together. He sent me to see Mrs. Reynolds.
2: Rose has moved.
1: Where'd she go?
2: I don't know.
0: Now, what she really wants is a room, Mother. Maybe she could have Rose's after things get moved out.
2: I already rented it. We're full up, miss.
1: Well, don't you have any idea where I could find her?
2: No, I don't. But if I hear from her, I'll tell her that you came by.
1: You don't even know my name.
2: What is it?
1: Martin.
2: Okay, Mrs. Martin. Goodbye.
1: Well, thanks.
2: Goodbye, Mrs. Lewis.
0: Why'd you brush her off like that?
2: Because we don't want any friends of Rose's or her husband snooping around until we can get rid of the body.
0: When are you going to do that?
2: Tonight.
3: 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It's a special promotion we're having until July 20th. Well, here we are back. Oh, yeah, I'll be here tomorrow. Hey, here, have a free tire gauge, just for stopping in at a participating international dealer. You know, correctly inflated tires help you get better mileage. Okay, see you tomorrow. Hey, thanks for stopping in.
1: As I went down the front steps after the door of Mother Lewis's boarding house closed behind me, I let out a big sigh of relief. I'm frank to admit the woman scared me. I was sure she'd just as soon shoot a person as think about it. There were a couple of other things I was pretty sure of, too. One was that Mother Lewis had been lying to me about having rented Rose's room. The other was that the girl she called Madeline was no Sunday school teacher. I'd driven to Mother Lewis's in my own car and had parked it in front of the place. Now I got back in it, drove to the end of the block, turned the corner, and parked on Pine Street where I'd noticed a phone booth.

0: I'm Willis.
1: Chris Modiga, Brad. I just left Mother Lewis's place. I'm parked around the corner a block away.
0: Were you able to rent a room?
1: No. She said Rose Reynolds has moved and that her room's already rented and the place is full up. But I suspect something's going on. Listen, if you think it's okay, I'll stick around and keep an eye on the place. One of Mother Lewis's boarders dropped the fact that Rose's things are still in her old room. I figure she might come back to get them, and if so, I could tailor.
0: Good thinking. Hang in there, but be careful. I'll leave right now and join you.
1: Okay, Brad. Thanks. I'm parked on the north side of Pine Street, just around the corner from 12. See ya. Been here for over 2 hours. I hope I didn't bring you away from all that paperwork on a wild goose chase, Brad.
2: I don't think so. Your hunch is probably a good one. Now that it's dark, we may see some action.
1: Well, it could be. Of course, it is possible that Rose has heard that the pawn shop owner's dead, in which case she might send someone else to pick up this time.
2: Oh, there's a car pulling up in front of the house now.

0: Look out. That D.K. Will's front steps.
1: Sure in a hurry. Didn't even close the door.
2: 16-50.
0: Well, they were sure expecting him. Somebody opened the door already.
1: Can you make out who it is?
0: Well, not so dark. Oh, it's Madeline, the girl I told you about.
1: She's taking a suitcase down to the car. Probably Rose's stuff.
0: Wait, look. The driver's backing out of the front door as though he's carrying the end of something heavy. Oh, that's Mother Lewis.
1: So that's the old girl.
0: It looks like they're carrying one of those big laundry bags, like hotels or factories use.
1: The way they're staggering with that load, there's something heavier than laundry in it. The stuff in it, and in the suitcase of Rose's, she must be furnishing a whole apartment someplace.
0: Is it too early to move in on her?
1: Yeah. I want to tell them to worry if they're taking that stuff. We gotta be sure.
0: The ride turned out to be a long one. After driving about a half an hour beyond the residential section of the city, they led us to an abandoned rock quarry. Mother Lewis's car turned into the big yard, but Captain Willis and I rolled on for about a quarter of a mile. We stopped. He killed the headlights, radioed for a backup car, then swung back to within 300 or 400 yards of the quarry. We got out of the car and sneaked over to within some 50 feet of where Mother Lewis and the driver were half carrying, half dragging the heavy laundry bag. Madeline was carrying the suitcase. We listened and watched.
3: Be careful where you step now. And don't get too close to the edge of when we dump this in the pit.
4: Don't worry, Mother Lewis. I'll be careful.
3: Good. Okay, is it?
4: Yeah.
3: Just a few more steps.
4: Yeah.
5: Good evening, Mother Lewis.
3: Who are you?
5: Detective Willis, ma'am. That's a pretty heavy bag. You better set it down.
3: Who's she?
6: I'm a police officer, too, Mr.
3: I knew I shouldn't trust you the first time I laid eyes on you.
6: By the way, Mrs. Lewis, don't get any ideas. I just got your purse out of the car. I've got your gun as well as my own.
3: Why, you...
5: See what's in the laundry bag. And you, driver. Dizzy Madison. Get your hands up. You too, young lady.
7: How'd you know my name?
5: Got a make on your car license, wise guy. Now then, all three of you. Turn around.
8: Captain.
5: Yes, Chris?
8: There's a body in this bag.
5: Okay, Mrs. Lewis. Whose?
4: It's Mrs. Reynolds.
3: Shut up, you jerk!
9: Officers, McCready and Owens, Captain. Got your call for a backup. What can we do for you?
5: Nice timing. Take the three of them in. Hook the older woman and the girl on suspicion of robbery and murder. Put the guy on suspicion of being an accomplice.
9: Yes, sir. Okay, you three. Hands behind your backs.
0: Believe me, I was glad that day was over. We called the coroner to pick up Rose's body. The officers in the black and white backup car left with the three prisoners, and Captain Willis drove me back to 12th and Pine, where I'd parked my car. On the way, he said...
5: You're quite a gal, Chris. Your assignment today took a lot of guts. You must be tired.
0: Yeah.
5: How about relaxing over a couple of drinks and a good meal?
0: Oh, Captain, you are a mind reader. I'll take you up on that, providing...
5: Providing what?
0: Oh, providing that after dinner you'll come up to my place for a nightcap.
5: Officer Modica, you're a mind reader's mind reader.
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14: 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Huffman. 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

I came across Mr. Kipling in the meadow by the church. If I've painted that spire once, he said, I've painted it a dozen times. He offered me an apple pie. An artist needs inspiration, he explained. Golden shortcrust pastry, delicious apple filling, and just the right amount of sugar sprinkled on top. But then, when it comes to the little details, Mr. Kipling does have an exceedingly good eye.

0: Here, do you know something? If you stop eating bird's-eye beef burgers and eat these cheap ones...
1: All right.
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1: Fantastic.
0: I mean, they look the same, don't they?
1: Might look the same, but they don't taste the same.
0: Ah, you can't tell the difference.
1: Well, I can. The cheap one's yours.
2: Bird's-eye. Somehow other beef burgers just don't taste the same.
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4: Yes, it's for you. It's your dinner. It's called Cupboard Love. Cupboard Love's different. 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See this foil pouch? Keeps it moist and squeezy. That's right. It's a new kind of cat food. Moist. It's good for you. Like it?
5: New Cupboard Love. What the well-cared-for cat has for dinner.
0: Here, do you know something? If you stop eating bird's-eye beef burgers and eat these cheap ones...
1: All right.
0: You'll save Mum enough money to buy me a Leeds United tracksuit.
1: Fantastic.
0: I mean, they look the same, don't they?
1: Might look the same, but they don't taste the same.
0: Ah, you can't tell the difference.
1: Well, I can. The cheap one's yours.
2: Bird's-eye. Somehow other beef burgers just don't taste the same.

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6: Okay, Rock, she's all yours.
4: Mile building up. 10, 9, 8, 7, 6, 5, 4, 3, 2, 1.

0: I've just received word from Nova City Earth that Ranger Star of the Space Rangers will arrive here tomorrow to help us.
1: What are we doing in the meantime? Captain Stabman, wait for someone to kill us?
0: The local authorities, please. The local authorities are doing all they can.
1: And I'm for selling out and leaving this part of Mars.
0: If you all calm down for one moment, please. Please, let's at least give this ranger our support. If he can't find out anything, then I'll be the first to lead you out of Polar City.
2: Captain Stedman! Captain Stedman!
0: Tommy, what is it?
2: My uncle! Uncle Bob!
0: What happened?
2: Uncle Bob is gone!
3: Star to Polar City Mars spaceport. We're in an established orbit waiting for assignment of landing birds.
0: Robert Kane's disappearance brought the total of missing persons up to 16 among the Earth colony. And they've all disappeared without any logical explanation.
3: I see.
4: But how can people disappear in thin air, Captain Stedman?
0: I wish I could answer that, Flef.
3: I understand that Tommy was with his uncle when he disappeared.
0: According to Tommy, yes.
3: Is there any reason to doubt him?
0: You know how young children are. They have vivid imaginations.
3: Yes. But Tommy was very broken up over his uncle's disappearance, wasn't he?
0: I can understand why. Tommy's parents were killed by the Martians when the Earth people settled here. His uncle adopted him. Have you seen Tommy yet?
3: No. Gail Archer, medical supervisor, member of our crew, is with him right now. We thought she could break the tension better.
0: All I can suggest is that you listen to his story and draw your own conclusions.
3: Oh, we intend to.
0: Fantastic as it may sound, it could be true, I suppose.
3: Most of the Earthmen here are farmers, aren't they?
0: Yes. Polar City, as you know, is noted for its excellent farming area. This section being close to the polar cap makes it a perfect climate, not to mention the fact it provides us with the best land on the planet.
3: Then it would be possible that the belt around the polar area could eventually make Earthmen on Mars self-sustaining as far as the food supply goes.
0: Well, yes, eventually, but I don't see...
4: What do you mean, Rock?
3: Well, whoever controlled the food supply on Mars could control the people. Is that correct, Captain Stedman?
0: We never thought of it, but yes, I guess you're right.
4: Then someone or something is trying to scare the Earth people away from Polar City so they can take over the land.
0: That's ridiculous.
3: No, a hungry man will do anything for food, for his body, soul, or mind, Captain Stedman. Even kill.
5: That is more medicine, is it, Mr. Archer?
6: No, this is something you'll really like, Tommy, here.
5: Go ahead. I promise you'll like it.
6: What is it?
5: Well, a special drink that all boys and girls like on Earth. It's a vitamin malt. Go ahead.
6: Mmm, it is good. Thanks a lot.
5: I'm glad you like it.
6: Tell me something about Ranger Stark.
5: Oh, you like him. He's a space ranger and, well, he's big and handsome and has a cute smile and a twinkle in his eyes.
6: You like Rocky, don't you?
5: Now, listen, young man, you're getting very personal.
6: But you do like him, don't you?
5: Well, certainly. I've been a member of his crew since the Space Fleet days.
6: No, I mean, you really like him.
5: Well, he is very nice, but now listen, I think that said that...
3: How's the patient, Gil?
5: Oh, he's just fine, Rocky. Boy, am I glad to see you.
3: Oh?
6: I was just asking her if you like...
5: Tommy wanted to know when you were going to get here. Tommy, this is Ranger Star.
3: Rocky to you, Tommy.
6: Hi, Rocky.
5: Tommy's been asking a lot of questions.
3: Well, that's the only way you'll ever learn, Tommy. Ask questions. And that's why I want to ask you some questions. I want to learn something.
6: All right, sir.
3: Well, the day that you were out with your Uncle Bob... Tell me what happened.
6: We went out to look over the land. Uncle Bob did that about once every 6 Earth months. Well, we were skipping some rocks along the water in the stream, and all of a sudden Uncle Bob stopped and started walking away.
3: Mm-hmm. What did you do?
6: I followed him and kept asking him where he was going, but he wouldn't tell me.
3: Well, what did he do?
6: He hit me and knocked me down. I was so scared I ran back into town.
3: Uncle Bob was nice to you, wasn't he, Tommy?
6: Always.
3: Well, then, don't blame him for what happened. He probably wasn't himself.
5: Sounds like he was under some sort of hypnotic spell.
6: But where'd he go? Why'd he leave me?
3: That's what we're trying to find out, Tommy.
4: Oh, Rock, Stedman wants you on the visit wave.
3: Well, I'll be right back, Tommy.
5: I'll go with you.
3: What is it, Flash?
4: Well, Stedman wouldn't tell me. He just said it was urgent.
3: What kind of a boy does Tommy strike you as being, Gail?
5: Oh, a very normal boy, Rocky. Why?
3: I just wondered. That was my impression, too.
4: Did Tommy help any?
3: Some. A mental control is being exerted over the missing person. Exactly what, I don't know.
4: Here's a visit wave.
3: Ranger Star.
7: Stedman here, Ranger Star. Better get over to my place at once. Avon Brickner, one of the missing persons, just walked into my office.
0: No, he walked in as if he'd never been missing. I asked him where he'd been. He just laughed.
3: Did he say anything else?
8: Claimed he's been up in the hills looking over his land and that there was no need for alarm. He got up to leave and then just passed out on the floor.
3: I sent Gale over to the hospital to talk to the doctor. Platt is out at Brickner's home, standing guard.
8: Why do you need a guard? Excuse me.
3: Yes, Captain.
8: Captain Stedman.
9: This is Gale Archer. Tell Rocky that I've talked to Dr. Carson, that I'll meet him at the Brickner's home.
5: And just to look at him, Rocky, I'd say that he'd battled something both mentally and physically.
3: Yeah, the hollows in his face are deep, but that could be from lack of food.
5: Well, the doctor checked him over, but couldn't find anything physically wrong. A case of shock is all he could call it.
3: Did he find anything unusual on his person?
5: Yes, here. In the palm of Brickner's hand.
3: Looks like a burn.
5: Well, that's what we thought at first, but it's more like a mark, a birthmark, a discoloration of the skin.
3: That's odd. Burn looks like a diamond. It's almost a perfect shape.
5: Well, what do you think it is?
3: I don't know. Did you check with his wife to see if it could have been a birthmark?
5: Mrs. Brickner was sent to bed by Dr. Carson. She was in a very nervous state.
3: Well, nothing we can do here. Come on.
4: Find anything?
3: Maybe. I'm staying here with you, Claps, to stand guard. Gale will go back to Tommy's place.
5: You expect something to happen here, Rocky?
3: Avon Brickner's return seems more than just a coincidence. He disappeared once. It could happen again.
4: What do you expect to find in a clothes closet?
1: Clothes?
4: Oh, I know that, I know that. But why can't you look for them in the daytime instead of night?
3: Mm. Here we are.
4: Huh? Well, they look like they've been in a cosmic storm.
3: Brickner was wearing them when he walked into Stedman's office today. Oh.
4: What?
3: Jacket and trousers are stiff. Seems like they've been in some sort of liquid.
4: Water?
3: Well, it hasn't rained here in over an earth week, and his boots are watermarked.
4: Well, what about the stream that Tommy told you about?
3: Well, it doesn't seem to be.
4: Hey, Rock. Somebody's at the window.
3: Get your flash beam out. When I signal, turn it on.
4: What is it?
3: Quiet, Flats. Hey, look. It's walking over to Brickner's bed.
4: It looks like it's going to...
3: Turn on your flash beam, quick!
4: Yeah, we get...
3: Don't blast, Flats.
4: Well, but he's getting away.
3: We don't want to kill intelligent life unless we have to.
4: But what was it?
3: Well, it looked like a small-sized version of a Martian. We won't say anything about this, Flats.
4: I'd just soon forget about it. Just hope we don't meet up with another one.
3: We'll probably meet up with quite a few of them before this assignment is over.
8: Going into that country is dangerous, Ranger Starr.
3: Somewhere in the hills, there must be an answer to the mysterious disappearance of the Earthians here in the Polar City.
8: If you've made up your mind, I guess I'll go with you.
3: Oh, this is something that Flats and myself will handle alone.
8: Very well, if that's the way you want it.
3: Well, Tommy, glad to see you up and around.
5: He insisted on coming down to see you.
6: Mr. Archer said that you were going to look for my uncle.
3: That's right, Tommy.
6: I want to go, Rocky. Please let me.
3: Well, I'd like to, but... Well, it might be dangerous. Now, that isn't exactly the kind of a job for a young man like yourself to be doing.
6: But maybe I can help find Uncle Bob and the other missing people.
3: Oh, I'll bet you could. But you'll have to let Flats and me go on this trip alone.
8: They won't let me go, Tommy.
3: Yeah, that's right.
6: If I were a space ranger, I'd let me go along.
3: I'll tell you what, Tommy. When you do grow up, I'll help you become a space ranger.
6: You mean it, Rock? Honest?
3: Honest. But to be a good space ranger, you... Well, you have to make good marks in school and pass all your tests.
5: Then we'd better run along, young man, and study.
6: All right. But if you need any help, Rocky, you can count on me.
3: Oh, I know we can.
5: Be careful, Rocky.
3: Oh, if anything should happen and you need us, use your communicator. Platt and I will have ours.
5: I will. Come on, Tommy.
6: Goodbye, Rocky. Platt.
3: Goodbye, Tommy.
8: Your equipment's loaded on the sand sled. You'll be able to use the sled until you reach the foot of the hills. Then you'll have to walk.
3: Thanks, Captain Stedman.
8: You sure you won't change your mind about me coming along with you?
3: You'll be more help here, keeping the Earthians happy. That's a big job in itself.
8: Very well. Good luck to both of you.
3: Flats and I rode the sand sled as far as we could into the hills, then strapped the gear on our backs and started walking. It was wild country, just as Stedman said it was, and the going through the tangled undergrowth was slow. By night, we were only halfway up the hill, so we camped by a small stream. Having been faced with eating Flaps cooking before, I came prepared. I brought along some highly concentrated food tablets, and while he was insulted, my stomach was very happy. Before bedding down, we lit a small campfire to keep away curious Martian desert cats and then turned in for a night's rest. Flaps. Flaps, wake up. Flaps!
4: What's going on?
3: We have a visitor. Over in the bushes.
4: Huh?
3: Get your blaster. Go around one side, I'll go around the other. Now be careful.
10: Come on out or I'll blast. I'll count up to three, then start blasting. One, two.
2: Don't blast, Rocky. It's me.
10: Hold it, Flaps. Hold it.
2: I know I broke my promise, Rocky, but I just had to come along.
3: But how did you get here?
2: I hid in the back of your sand sled.
3: Well, why didn't we see you?
2: When you stopped, I climbed out and then followed along behind.
4: Jumping Jupiter. Tommy.
2: Hello, Ranger Flap.
4: Hi, kid.
2: Do I have to go back, Rocky?
3: Well, you can't go back tonight.
4: Oh.
3: We'll contact Gail on the communicator the first thing in the morning, and then we'll see if you can stay or not. And right now, say your prayers and get some sleep.
11: Sorry to bother you this late at night, but I have some information that must get to Locke as soon as possible.
5: Well, Rocky and Flaps are gone, Commodore, but I'll get a message to them. What is it?
11: Space Investigation Department just gave us a report on Captain Stedman.
5: What about Stedman?
11: He's really a space criminal, known as Lance Whitman. Used to be a scientist, but was discharged from the scientific labs here in Nova City because of...
5: Commodore Bradford!
12: You'll find that your communicator doesn't work, Miss Archer.
5: Captain Stedman.
12: Yes. I came over to report that Tommy is missing.
5: Tommy missing?
12: I thought perhaps you might know where he was.
5: Why, no, I've
12: been outside for some time. I heard your conversation with Commodore Bradford.
5: Oh, what are you going to do?
12: I have no choice now.

0: How do you feel after a good breakfast, Tommy?
1: Fine, Rocky.
0: Yeah. Nothing like a good breakfast to give you a good start in the day. You'll remember that.
1: I will.
2: I don't understand it, Rock.
0: Understand what, Flash?
2: Well, my communicator doesn't work. Tried everything.
0: Well, then use mine.
2: I did. It doesn't work either.
0: Well, they were both checked before we left Stedman's.
2: Yeah, well, whoever checked them to be sure they wouldn't work.
0: Flaps took one of the communicators apart and found a microtube missing. Now we were out of communication with Gale and had no way of knowing what was going on in Polar City.
3: Get the gear together, Flaps. We're going back to Polar City now.
4: Right.
1: Rocky! Rocky, help!
0: I spun around fast in the direction of Tommy's frantic voice and started running to help him. Down by the edge of the stream, I saw one of the funny Martian men Flaps and I had seen before. He had Tommy in his arms. I grabbed him and spun him around. He might have been small, but he was fast and strong. I was on the ground now with the Martian on top of me. His hands were around my throat, and I was struggling to break his grip.
2: Hey, what in the universe happened?
0: He grabbed Tommy and was running away.
2: Well, that's the same kind of creature we saw at Bridger's house.
0: Yeah, I told you. We'd be seeing a lot more.
2: Where's Tommy?
0: He was just here a few seconds ago.
2: He's not here now.
3: Tommy!
2: There he is, Rock. Look, he's walking down the middle of the stream.
3: Tommy! Just a minute!
2: Great day in the universe. Look at him. He's way out of this world.
0: Don't touch him, Flash.
2: Well, shouldn't we do something?
0: Oh, Tommy's all right, I'm sure, but in some sort of a trance.
2: Oh, what's he holding in his hand?
0: Looks like a necklace or a charm. Hey, I remember now. That native has something around his neck. I was on the ground, and suddenly I felt weak, and that's it, Flash. The necklace had a purple ornament on it. That's the piece that hypnotizes victims, and through it, a metal power controls them.
2: Well, what do we do about Tommy?
0: Follow him.
2: Still walking down the middle of the stream. Can't we do something to break the hypnotic spell?
0: I don't know what effect it might have on him. The mental force is leading him someplace. We'll have a better chance if we can find out exactly what the control is. Then, once it's broken forever.
2: Hey, look, Rock.
0: Hmm?
2: He's walking out of the stream now.
0: And toward that big jagged rock over there.
2: But there's nothing there.
0: As far as we know now. Let's move a little faster so we can catch up with him, and then we'll stay right behind him. Tommy walked closer and closer toward the rock. We moved up close behind him so that we could protect him against any danger. When he reached the rock, he stopped, and suddenly the rock separated and swung open.
2: Jumping Jupiter. It's opening up.
0: We're going to follow him in. Now, act just the way he does, in a trance. And whoever's behind the rock slab will think we're one of the captives.
2: Yeah, you hope.
0: I'm hoping real hard. Now we found ourselves in a huge cave. The rock slab swung shut. Tommy down the cave that was lit with purple torches on each side. Ahead of us, there was a big open area with 20 or more of the native Martians, like the one we had fought with earlier, standing around a large open pool. Tommy walked right into their midst and stopped.
2: What do you make of it, Doc?
0: Looks like some sort of ancient sacrifice ritual.
2: Well, they're all just standing around the pool. Why don't they do something?
0: Well, maybe they...
5: You are now facing the pool of life, Tommy Kane. And you will soon be one of us.
2: Me and that big man.
0: Don't ask any questions now, Flaps. Just do what I say. Get your blaster ready. When I holler, stop running toward that pool and firing into
2: it.
0: I'll explain later. We haven't much time. Now wait here until I holler for you.
2: Right.
5: Whoever you are, don't try to stop me from taking this boy out of here. If you do, I'll blast your pool of life into eternity. I've been expecting you, Ranger Star. Welcome. You heard me. I'm taking this boy out of here. I say you won't. I don't think you will at all. Look up there. Hey, Rock.
2: Rock, it's here. Look. She just walked out on that ledge up there.
0: Now, no matter what happens, just do as I told you to.
5: The minute you start blasting into the pool, Ranger Star, Miss Archer will walk to the edge of the cliff and fall into it.
3: All right. What do you want us to do?
5: Up on that ledge. You'll find some diamond-shaped rocks. Listen carefully, Star. Diamond-shaped rocks. Pick one of them up and take it to Miss Archer.
3: Very well.
5: In just a few moments, Ranger Star, you will become one of us. Yes, one of us, Ranger Star, as your friends have. And my plans will become that much easier.
3: Plans?

0: Tommy and myself are deeply indebted to you, Ranger Starr.
1: We sure are, Rocky. Thanks an awful lot for saving my Uncle Bob.
2: Remember what I told you, Tommy. Study real hard, and when you grow up, I'll see to it that you're a space ranger. That'll be repayment enough for me.
3: The shooting star ready to blast, Rock.
2: Okay, we're coming. Come on, Gail.
4: Goodbye, Tommy.

0: Another mission accomplished, Rocky.
1: Yes, but with a very narrow escape.
2: You know, all I want to know is what was in that pool that I blasted so much, Rock?
1: Well, that was a form of intelligent matter that Stedman perfected. He was a brilliant scientist, but used his knowledge wrong.
2: Mm-hmm.
1: The purple ornaments, shaped like diamonds, were a dried portion of the liquid in the pool.
2: I see.
1: He spread them around the hilly area of Polar City, and the farmers, on their check of their land, would pick them up, fall under an hypnotic spell, and the intelligent matter would lead them to the cave.
2: What did he do with the people?
1: Well, only a scientist could explain it, Flats, but... Well, I'd imagine they were used in some way to feed the pool of intelligence.
2: I'm glad we got rid of the thing.
0: Well, Stedman told me that he planned to rule the universe someday through the pool of intelligence.
2: Well, how's that deal?
0: Well, first, he had to scare the farmers away.
2: Which he was doing a nice job of.
0: Yes.
1: And then, through the food supply, he could control Mars.
2: Yeah, but what about the rest of the universe?
1: Well, he'd use his purple ornaments to attract certain powers to Mars. And then, through his control, it would have been an easy matter to use the powers as he wished.
0: Yes. What are you tapping your head for?
2: I'm just checking to see if I still have all my brains.

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John Larch is heard as Captain Star, Jane Harlan as Gail Archer, and Tom Hubbard as Cadet Sergeant Stripe. Captain Star comes to you transcribed from Hollywood.

0: your last trip, did you discover what the Earth people eat? They eat a great many of these. They peel them with their metal knives. Boil them for 20 of their minutes. Then they smash them all to bits.
1: They are clearly the most primitive people.
2: For MASH, get SMASH.
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4: 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It could happen to you.
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4: In the Diary of Fate.
5: Yes, here it is. The name, Marvin Thomas. Occupation, secretary. Yes, Marvin, as a mail secretary, you have been successful. Your pay is more than twice what other men in similar positions receive. But you have earned it, haven't you, Marvin? And what you have gained in money, you have lost in self-respect. For although you and your employer are of equal age and intelligence, his endless humiliating domination has made you so intimidated and obsequious that he ruled you completely. And now, I, Fate, intervene. And because of a little thing, you will be forced to a decision. A decision for evil. As this man moves through life, you who listen may think me unfair. But fate is not cruel, not unmindful of mortal rights. In a moment, it will be time for another entry under the name Marvin Thomas. When I have written, I will read from his record in The Diary of Fate. I hope you'll understand.

0: No mortal is granted foresight to perceive the future. And now I, fate, look ahead at a single portentous instant to a dark, pitching deck of an ocean liner far out at sea.
1: What's that? Thomas, are you drunk? What? What are you doing? Put that iron bar down. Thomas, you're out of your mind. Don't.
2: I'm not out of my mind, Mr. Fielding. I'm going to be rid of you.
1: Thomas,
2: no. Good.
1: Don't. Thomas!
0: No mortal has the ability to say what even the next hour will bring. For the consequences of little things are beyond reckoning. Yes, the countless trifling incidents of everyday life are the tools with which I, fate, mold the shape of destiny. I have no choice. But you, Marvin, were not aware of this as you sat in the lavish house overlooking Honolulu and nervously sipped a drink. Your employer, the very wealthy recluse, Mr. Gregory Fielding, plagued by arthritis and addicted to cynicism, was talking about you in the presence of a beautiful woman, Nina Carroll.
1: And once more, Thomas, it's all your fault.
2: I'm sorry, Mr. Fielding,
1: You're really not stupid, Thomas. You're merely spineless. I told you to put a sting in that letter to Barnes. If you'd done that properly, he wouldn't have dared delay the shipment. Now it'll be at least 2 weeks late.
3: Well, what does it matter? After all, the copra can't spoil, can it?
1: No, Nina, but the market can. And that lily-livered, namby-pamby attitude Thomas has will cost me several thousand dollars. Right, Thomas?
2: Yes, sir. I'm afraid that's right.
1: You're so timid, a pat on the wrist is your idea of severity. Now listen to me, Thomas. I told you to be tough in that letter to Barnes, and I meant put the fear of the devil in him. Do you hear me?
3: Gregory, your drink.
1: Oh, I'm blasted.
2: Here's my napkin, sir.
1: Sticky stuff. I've got it all over my hand. Out of the way, Thomas. I'll have to go wash it off. Excuse me, Nina.
3: Well, what are you staring at, Thomas?
2: Oh, I... Sorry, Miss Carroll. Well, thanks for taking my side.
3: Taking your side? Don't be ridiculous. What's the matter? Is my lipstick on upside down? You're still staring.
2: Sorry, I didn't mean... That is...
3: Oh, good heavens, don't be ashamed. A woman thrives on being stared at.
2: Miss Carroll, Nina, you're so beautiful.
3: Careful, Thomas. You'll burn your fingers.
1: Nina.
3: Yes, Gregory?
1: Run along now, will you?
3: Oh, but I thought we'd have the evening together.
1: I'm sorry, but Thomas has made such a mess of things, I'll have to get to work. And tell Clint to bring the car around, Thomas. He's to drive Miss Carroll home.
2: It's Clint's night off. He's gone, Mr. Fielding. Shall I call a cab?
1: Oh, no. You may as well drive yourself. You'll be no help to me here.
2: Very well, sir. I'll get a car.
0: Yes, Thomas. A little thing. A spilled drink. And now you were driving Nina home. And although she rode in the back seat, the nearness of her, combined with the hatred you held for Mr. Fielding, made you bold and reckless.
2: Nina, you yourself told me not to be ashamed, and I'm not. You are beautiful. I'm in love with you.
3: Why, Tommy, are you kidding?
2: No, I'm not kidding. We're away from the house now. Won't you... call me Marvin.
3: What would Gregory say about this?
2: I don't care. I despise him. He's a mean, sickly beast. How can you possibly be in love with him?
3: What makes you think I am? Why are we stopping?
2: You're not in love with Mr. Fielding. I thought maybe you'd like to ride up here in the front seat with me.
3: Oh, so you're a man and not a mouse after all. No, Thomas, I think not. I'll ride back here. You're just doing this to get even with Gregory.
2: That's not true. Nina, I love you.
3: This has gone far enough. The go sign in my life is the dollar sign. You haven't got it, and I don't think you have the nerve to ever get it. So start driving, Thomas.
2: All right. But you'll see. I'm going to change things. Do you hear? I've put up with his insults and his high-handed ways long enough. For 12 years, I've been humiliated. Well, now I'm going to do something about it. You just wait and see.
0: An idea once planted and nourished with sufficient incentive often takes root and grows. That is why the next morning, as you worked with your employer, the things he said formed a strange pattern in your mind.
1: Thomas, I've decided to go to Australia myself.
2: Australia? On the Colfax deal? But may I ask, why, sir?
1: I need a vacation. Besides, I want to see the Colfax brothers squirm. I've arranged to have them pay the entire amount in cash. $100,000. It's liable to break them.
2: I see, sir.
1: It should be interesting to watch them pay a fortune to a man they've never seen, whom they know only as a letterhead powerful enough to crush him. And besides, I've never been to Australia.
2: Are you flying, sir?
1: No, I want to sail. You're coming with me, so make all the necessary arrangements for next Wednesday.
2: Yes, sir.
1: And, by the way, call Dr. Komodo. Tell him my arthritis is bad again. I want a treatment this afternoon at 3:00. And while he's here, you may as well have him arrange for a doctor in Sydney to continue the treatment. Oh, and Thomas.
2: Yes, sir?
1: Please, don't bungle that point. Stress the fact that I must have them on time once a week. Understand?
2: Yes, Mr. Fielding.
0: Your idle threat to change things was no longer idle, Marvin Thomas. Now it had begun to grow. An idea was taking form. And as you went about the petty routine of the day, the words of your employer echoed in your mind.
4: They will pay the entire amount in cash. $100,000. Pay a fortune to a man they've never seen. They know him only as a letterhead. Never been to Australia. $100,000.
2: Hello, Dr. Komodo. Come in.
5: Well, thank you, Mr. Thomas.
2: Mr. Fielding is going to make a trip to Sydney.
5: Oh?
2: He'd like you to arrange with the doctor there to continue the treatment for his arthritis. Can you do it?
5: Oh, yes, I can do it.
2: And stress the importance that the treatment be on time.
5: Oh.
2: Mr. Fielding made a particular point of that. You're smiling. Is something wrong?
5: No, no, I will take care of it.
2: It isn't really important, is it? That's why you're amused.
5: Well, it is not for me to say. Modern medicine is a peculiar combination of drugs and psychology.
2: I thought so. You're pretty sly, Doctor. Getting a fat fee each week for 12 years for your psychology.
5: But do not misunderstand me, Mr. Thomas. The psychology is important, but the drugs, the injection and the tablets, they serve a most definite purpose.
0: Yes, Marvin. Another item on your list was checked off. Another step taken down a path new and strange to you. A desperate, evil path. On the ruse of delivering a package, you went to Nina Carroll's cottage.
3: Thomas, what are you doing here?
2: Trying to talk to you, Nina. It's tremendously important to me. It's about the other night when I drove you home.
3: I told you that had gone far enough.
2: But I'm in love with you. I must know how you feel about me.
3: Now, see here, Marvin. Well, I told you already. As a person, I like you very much. But there are other things in the world I like more. Things that money can buy. And under the circumstances, I can't afford...
2: Wait. If I had money, lots of money, things would be different, wouldn't they?
3: Decidedly different, Marvin.
2: That's what I wanted to hear you say. Oh, hello. Simpson Steamship Line? Yes. I'd like to know what time the Benjamin B. sails for Sydney. At 9:30 p.m. from Pier 13. I see. I want to make a reservation. I want to reserve a cabin on Wednesday, first class. Mr. Gregory Fielding. No, no one else. Mr. Fielding is traveling alone.
0: Yes. As far as the steamship company would know, Mr. Fielding was traveling alone. But that was not the truth. For you had every intention of being aboard the Benjamin B, too, when she sailed. Only you and I, Fate, knew that. Knew the full implication of that untruth. And now, there was no turning back. You would follow the road you had chosen to its inevitable end. In a moment, it will be time for another entry in the Diary of Fate.

0: Marvin. Your plan was simple but daring. And as the day of departure approached, your confidence mounted. No one knew your employer's habits as intimately and completely as you. You knew them so well that, given the opportunity, you could actually become Gregory Fielding. And it was your intention to give yourself that opportunity. On Wednesday evening, you boarded the ship to arrange the final details for Mr. Fielding. And then you phoned him from the dock.
1: Mr. Fielding, this is Thomas.
2: Is everything in order in my cabin?
1: Yes, I just checked it myself. It's a very nice cabin, sir. Number A-12.
2: Good. I'll arrive at 9:25. You stay there and meet me at the gangplank.
1: Very well, sir. Would you like me to order a late supper for you?
2: No, don't bother, but I'll want all my meals served in the stateroom. You've taken care of that?
1: I've taken care of everything, Mr. Fielding. Everything. Mr. Fielding. Mr. Fielding.
3: Oh, there you are, Thomas. I've been looking all over for you. Here, take this bag. These stupid, crowd, stuffy officials. Where's my stateroom?
1: This way, sir. Right down this passageway to the left.
3: Lead the way, Thomas. I want to get out of this idiotic mob.
1: We're underway, sir.
3: Thank heaven for that. Now maybe that mob out there will quiet down.
1: If I may make a suggestion, Mr. Fielding, the deck will be cool soon. You might enjoy the open air if your room stays hot.
3: Good idea. But I'll wait until the giddy crowd has gone to bed. I can't stand them.
1: I know. I have had a chair placed for you on the boat deck. It will be secluded and private there.
3: Oh, we're fine. Thank you, Thomas.
1: Not at all, sir. Now, if you'll excuse me.
0: Yes, Marvin. Now everything was ready. All that remained was the deed itself. But you expected no difficulty there. And so you walked the decks and mingled with the passengers, waiting until they had retired. For only then could you strike. But at that moment, Thomas, fate again moved in your life. In cabin A-12... Mr. Fielding was unpacking a briefcase, and a picture fell to the floor. He picked it up, looked at it, and on an idle whim, reached for the telephone.
3: Hello? This is Mr. Fielding in A-12. I want to send a radiogram to Miss Nina Carroll, 420 Kalani Drive, Honolulu. Message, Nina, take plane for Sydney. Meet me in my office at 5 p.m., on the 14th. Sign it, Gregory.
0: Yes, Marvin. Unknown to you, the ship's radio was flashing a message to Nina. Now you were pleased because you knew the other passengers would go below all the sooner. And you were right. The time had come. You pulled a heavy iron stanchion from its bracket and climbed to the boat deck. Then you stood in the shadows and watched Gregory Fielding as he shifted uncomfortably in the deck chair.
2: Who's that?
1: It's only I, sir. Thomas.
3: Well, why are you lurking in those shadows like a shy schoolboy? You should be in bed at this hour.
1: I was restless. The ocean always makes me feel that way.
3: Yes, there's power in the ocean. You can feel it, Thomas, but you'll never understand it, I'm afraid.
1: Why do you say that?
3: You have no concept of power, that's why. You're weak and indecisive.
1: I think you're wrong, Mr. Fielding.
3: Don't be silly. Here we are, two men of the same age and equal intelligence. Yet look at the difference. You can't make a decision and act on it, but I can. That's the difference, Thomas.
1: There's no difference.
3: What's that? You're talking like a fool.
1: There's no difference. The people who don't know us will fail to see any difference.
3: Thomas, are you drunk? What are you doing? Put that iron bar down. Thomas, you're out of your mind. Don't.
1: I'm not out of my mind. I'm going to get rid of you.
3: Thomas, for
0: Charles.
4: No.
0: Good.
4: No, don't.
0: Yes, Marvin. The last earthly sound of Gregory Fielding was swallowed up by wind and water. And you felt you were safe, free, and rich. For the rest of the voyage, you rehearsed your new role until it was perfect. At last, when the ship docked at Sydney, you were anticipating the business meeting of the Colpack brothers with the same malicious delight Mr. Fielding would have. And you went at once to the branch offices of the firm.
5: So, you're Mr. Birch, our Sydney branch. Well, Mr. Birch, I'll require some minor accommodations during my stay here. I want a private office and a private wire. Your best secretary at my disposal exclusively. Bring out the Munsell reports. I'll look them over first. That's right, Mr. Birch. The Colpack brothers already have been notified as to the terms of the payment. Have them here in my office at 8 this evening. I'll handle the whole thing myself.
0: Yes, Marvin. In a matter of hours, the transaction would be completed. You were sure that nothing could stop you now. But then, another little thing happened. And two unrelated elements in your borrowed life were brought into close conjunction.
5: Yes? What is it?
6: I'm sorry to bother, Mr. Fielding, but there's a gentleman here. A Dr. Cooper.
5: Cooper? I don't know any Dr. Cooper. What does he want?
6: He says he has orders from a Dr. Komodo in Honolulu.
5: Oh, of course. Send him in, Miss O'Brien.
6: Yes, Mr. Fielding.
7: Good afternoon, Mr. Fielding. I'm Dr. Cooper.
5: Well, how do you do, Doctor?
7: Dr. Komodo wrote to me about you. I brought all the necessary items with me for your treatment.
5: Oh, well, Doctor, as a matter of fact, I'm very busy just now. I wonder, would you mind terribly coming to my hotel later in this evening?
7: Well, no, certainly not, sir. But Dr. Komodo was so emphatic regarding the time that I
5: thought... Yes, I know.

0: It at the moment. I'll see you, say, at 9:30. Yes?
1: I'm sorry, sir. There's a lady here to see you. A Miss Carroll. Nina Carroll.
0: Nina? Here? Oh, doctor. Just a moment. Miss O'Brien, where is the lady now?
1: Waiting in the foyer, sir.
0: I see. Tell Miss Carroll I'm with my doctor. I'm taking a treatment. I won't be able to see her. She's to go back to her hotel and wait until I call. And Miss O'Brien, until the Colpack brothers arrive, I am not to be disturbed under any circumstances. Is that clear?
1: Yes, Mr. Fielding.
0: I've changed my mind, doctor. I'll take that treatment.
2: Fine, sir. Fine, sir. Now remove your shirt, please. You know, these tablets here are exactly the same as you've been getting in Honolulu. Dr. Komoto sent me complete, detailed instructions. Everything will be just as he would have given.
0: Fine, fine. Been taking these treatments for over 12 years, you know. Couldn't get along without them.
2: Komoto and I were students together years ago. I have great faith in him. He's an excellent physician.
0: Yes.
2: Sorry, sir, sorry. Just a moment now. There you are. Injection always stings a little, doesn't it?
0: Yes, but it does the work. Only thing that gives me any relief.
2: Yes, I know. I'll leave my card with you, Mr. Field, in case you want to reach me before next time.
0: Fine. Thank you, doctor. And good day.
2: Good day.
3: Yes, Marvin. Little things often become unbelievably important. Had the doctor not been in your office when Nina arrived, your whole elaborate plan might have collapsed. But now you could meet her later and explain it all where her shocked surprise would not matter. All that was left now was the business meeting with the Colpack brothers. You sat at the table and, one by one, went through the steps of the transaction. The Colpacks were afraid of you, and you gave them no reason to doubt your identity. At last, you lifted the fortune in your hand.
0: $100,000. Very well, gentlemen. The amount is correct. Our business is concluded. Thank you, and good night.
3: Yes, Marvin Thomas. It was done. You were rich and free. But although the laws of nations differ, and the philosophies of peoples vary, there remains one inescapable constant in the universe. The irrevocable law of justice. And you who listen, lest you think fate a conspirator and evil, heed well this final entry. For in a few moments, I will write for the last time in the record of Marvin Thomas. And when I have written, I will read from the Diary of Fate.

0: Yes, Thomas. As you carefully placed the fortune in your pocket, you were sure you now had everything you had ever wanted. You attributed the spinning in your head and the weakness in your knees to the strain of the during masquerade. But your face became drenched with cold perspiration, and the short walk from the elevator to your room left you breathless. You stumbled inside and locked the door. Everything was spinning dizzily now, and the floor seemed to roll beneath your feet. Now you stumble to the telephone to call Dr. Cooper.
1: This is Dr. Cooper.
2: Doctor, Mr. Fielding, something's wrong. I'm sick. I can't breathe. I've got a cold sweat. Those pills, the tablets you gave me, what were they?
1: Why, they're the same thing you've been taking right along, sir. They're quite harmless, I assure you.
2: But the injection, what about it?
1: Oh, it shouldn't bother you, Mr. Fielding.

0: I followed Dr. Komodo's instructions to the letter. It was given in strict accordance with the cumulative immunity you've developed over 12 years.
1: Immunity? Doctor, what would happen if a man with no immunity received that injection?
0: It's an autogenous vaccine, harmless to you because you've gradually built up resistance to it. Without the cumulative immunity, that dose I gave you would result in certain death within 5 hours.
1: Death. Within 5 hours?
2: And now I close the book. Marvin Thomas is dead. Another entry has been duly noted on the pages of eternity, and justice has been served. In the case of Marvin Thomas, as in the cases of all mortals, I, fate, am but the instrument of a plan. And the little things that happen, unnoticed, apparently trivial, are the tools with which I work. A spilled drink set a man on the path of murder. And a casual remark led him to his own death. Ponder well the moral, you who listen, and remember, there is a page for you in
3: The Diary of Fate. Produced by Larry Finley, Diary of Fate is a Finley transcription brought to you from Hollywood.

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1: You unlock this door with the key of imagination. Beyond it is another dimension, a dimension of sound, a dimension of sight, a dimension of mind. You're moving into a land of both shadow and substance, of things and ideas. You've just crossed over into the Twilight Zone.
2: Yes? Hi, Marilyn.
3: Oh, hi, Val.
2: Guess what?
3: What?
2: I got a catalog this morning.
3: That's nice.
2: I'll hold it up so you can see. Didn't you hear me? I said I got
3: What's so special about a catalog? You get a lot of them, don't you?
2: Yes, but this one is from the Bureau.
3: Oh.
2: Well, isn't that simply the greatest?
3: I suppose so.
2: You suppose? Wait till you see it. It's beautiful.
3: I know.
2: You think you do, but you can't. Not until you've seen it for yourself.
3: I got one, too.
2: You did? Why didn't you call me?
3: I was going to. Honest.
2: Isn't it wonderful? Oh, I can hardly wait. How long does it take, do you think?
3: I don't know. A few days?
2: But the transformation prom's next week.
3: They have to give us time to decide.
2: I don't need time. I've already made up my mind.
3: You have?
2: Number 12. They're so beautiful, with perfect blonde hair and those little noses that turn up at the end.
3: My mother's a number 12.
2: I know, and she looks so fabulous. Don't you think she looks fabulous? My mother's a number 14, but I always thought your mother looks so much better. Who wants to be a brunette? Nobody has dark hair nowadays. There's this one girl at school, that senior Jennifer. Well, she picked number 14. What a mistake. Nobody liked it. She tried to dye her hair last week, and it came out all red and springy looking. Now she wears extra makeup. She thinks we won't notice. But her hair doesn't go with anything else.
3: I have red hair.
2: Oh, I know.
3: Do you think there's something wrong with red hair?
2: No. Honest. It's great. Really. But when you think about what you'll look like after the transformation, isn't it dreamy? Maybe I'll pick number 15. They have such nice long legs. Of course, number 11 does, too, just like a dancer. Not as slim as number 12, but...
3: I gotta go.
2: To look at your catalog, I bet. Hold it up to the phone so I can see.
3: It's not here.
2: Well, where is it? You didn't lose it, did you? Better check, because if you did...
3: My mother's got it.
2: Oh, good. I mean, I want to ask her a question. Do you think she's happy being a number 12? If she could give me her opinion before...
3: Yeah, I'll tell her. Bye, Val.
1: Portrait of an American girl, caught in that transition known as the terrible teens. The place? A world very much like our own, with all the modern conveniences that make life healthy, happy, and safe. The time? Only a few years from now, when the passage into adulthood has been rendered as pleasant and painless as possible. The answer is technology. And the guarantee that beauty is available not only to the lucky few, but to all, equally and without prejudice. Call it the American dream. For what young girl would not want to be beautiful? Given the chance, what girl would not happily exchange a plain face for a pretty one, an overweight body for a slender one, a lonely adolescence for popularity? It's a dream that might happen tomorrow. But as we're about to see, it's already happening in the Twilight Zone.
4: What are you doing, honey?
3: I'm looking at the scrapbook.
4: My old scrapbook? Oh, dear. How embarrassing.
3: I think it's nice.
4: You should be looking at your new catalog. Here, I brought it back.
3: That's all right.
4: They all look so pretty, don't they? I can't decide. The 17 reminds me of your father. His features, I mean. But I think the 12 might suit you better.
3: Mm-hmm.
4: What do you think?
3: I don't know.
4: I thought we should look at it together. All right?
3: If you say so.
4: Of course, you can't see the details clearly. The holograms are so small. Just the basic faces and figures and how they look wearing different outfits. But you get the idea. What's the matter?
3: Nothing.
4: Are you listening to me?
3: I'm sorry, Mothers. Some of the pictures in this old album...
4: Sometimes I don't understand you, darling.
3: What do you mean?
4: Most girls your age are thrilled to death when it's time to choose a pattern. Have you even looked at the catalog?
3: Yes.
4: I remember how excited I was before I made my choice. I couldn't sleep for 3 nights. The patterns were all so lovely, I couldn't make up my mind. My mother had to help me decide. I finally chose number 12. I guess that's everyone's favorite.
3: Is it?
4: Aren't you excited?
3: Mm-hmm.
4: What is it in that old album that's so fascinating?
3: The way you were before.
4: Oh, you can't be serious.
3: This page, for instance.
4: Not that one.
3: It is you, isn't it? See? It says Lana Donnelly.
4: Oh, I can't believe how plain I was. No wonder I didn't have any friends as a child. The sandy hair, all those freckles.
3: Like mine?
4: Well, that's what you inherited. But when I see that thick waist in the picture, those ugly, shapeless legs, I absolutely want to cringe. I wish your father hadn't given you this book. Hard to believe, I know, but I'm afraid the awful truth is, it's me. Before my transformation.
3: I knew it.
4: I was such a sight.
3: I wouldn't say that. I think you were beautiful. I really do.
4: Well, I certainly don't. I was unbearably homely. It was always hard on me at school until, well, thank goodness for the transformation. It's the most marvelous thing that could happen to a person, and it didn't come a moment too soon.
3: Am I very homely now?
4: Of course you aren't. Not to me. But afterwards, oh, think of it. You'll be beautiful.
3: Mother.
4: Yes, dear?
3: May I ask you a question?
4: Anything at all.
3: Suppose I didn't want it.
4: What?
3: I wouldn't have to, would I?
4: Darling, what are you talking about?
3: At least I could wait a little while, couldn't I? Would that be all right?
4: Oh, I don't think so. It has to be done at just the right time. A certain stage in your growth. Later, it's much harder. That's why the Bureau notified you. The time is now.
3: But what if I'm not ready?
4: You're just nervous, darling. There's nothing to worry about. Nothing at all. Say, I know what you need.
3: You do?
4: A glass of instant smile. I'll ring for Grace.
3: I don't need anything.
4: I think you do. If you could see yourself. But all of that will change. Just think. Turn it over in your mind and savor it. Very soon now, very, very soon, you can look like this. Or this.
3: Who's that one?
4: She's exactly your age. Isn't she beautiful? Her name is, let me see, Melanie Moore. There's no reason why this couldn't be you. Wouldn't that be wonderful?
5: You rang Mrs. Q-Barrel?
4: Lana.
5: Pardon me, Lana.
4: A cup of instant smile for my daughter, Grace.
5: Yes, ma'am.
4: On second thought, make it two. I could use a little pick-me-up myself.
5: Right away.
4: Teaching the help to use first names can be a problem these days. But we're all equal, aren't we?
3: Yes, Mother.
4: Remember that. After all, Grace is a number 12, too. Even if she is our maid.
3: Oh, Mother.
4: Why so glum, darling?
3: I'm tired. I think I'll go to my room and lie down.
4: That's a good idea. You're not yourself today.
3: Oh? Who am I?
4: You act as though there's something wrong with the transformation. I don't understand what possible objection anyone could have to being beautiful. After all, isn't everybody?

0: Someone's at the front door, Grace.
1: Yes, Mrs. I mean, Lana. Be right there.
0: Never mind. I'll get it.
2: Hello, Lana.
0: Oh, Rick. Thanks for coming by.
2: How's Marilyn?
0: The same.
2: I almost couldn't believe what you said on the vidphone.
0: I couldn't believe it myself. But it's true. She doesn't want the transformation. Can you imagine?
2: Let me talk to her.
0: I wish you would.
2: Where is she now?
0: In her room. I'll let her know you're here.
3: Yes?
0: Marilyn, are you awake?
3: Why?
0: Uncle Rick is here.
3: He is? Be right there.
0: That girl. You were her father's brother, Rick. What did he tell her?
2: What do you mean?
0: What could he possibly have said to give her these crazy ideas?
2: It's an interesting question. Don't jump to conclusions. Who's a good man?
0: I know that.
2: A little strange, perhaps, but a good man. I'll have a word with her. Might not have been his fault, you know.
0: Then whose?
2: Hard to say. They pick up so many peculiar notions from the Trivid and at school.
0: Well, here she is now. Don't let on that I called you.
2: I won't.
0: Honey, look who stopped by to see you.
2: Hi, sweetheart.
3: Uncle Rick.
2: Oh, forget that uncle stuff, will you? You want me to start feeling old?
3: Oh, you're not old. Can you stay?
2: For a few minutes, I guess. I was just passing by and I...
0: You two will excuse me.
3: What's the matter, Mom?
0: Nothing. I'm late for my culture class.
2: Still taking that night course, huh?
0: Well, I can't miss a chance to improve myself, can I? Make yourself comfortable, Rick. If you need anything, Grace is in the other room.
2: Sure. Nice to see you, Lana.
0: Nice to see you. Come back soon, will you? We'll all have dinner together.
2: Sounds great. Bye now. Now then, what's all this about?
3: What's what about?
2: Well, I gather your mother is worried.
3: Oh.
2: Don't say it like that. She cares very much about you.
3: Because I don't want to be transformed?
2: Something like that.
3: Because I want to stay ugly.
2: Stop it. You're many things, honey. Most of them delightful, but you're definitely not ugly. You're just...
3: Just what? Not beautiful?
2: Some people might say so.
3: What would you say?
2: You're different looking.
3: Different good or different bad?
2: Doesn't matter. The point is, people choose transformation when the opportunity comes along.
3: I guess I'm not like other people.
2: Your father chose it.
3: I know. He was a number 17 just like you.
2: Well, yes. 17 is the favorite for men these days. Has been for the past 20 years. My brother was a perfectionist. Wouldn't settle for anything less.
3: Uncle Rick.
2: Yes?
3: Haven't you ever wanted to look like you?
2: I do look like me.
3: But you also look like a lot of other people.
2: And all considered rather handsome, or so I'm told. Is that bad?
3: Is it good to be like everybody? Isn't that the same as being nobody?
2: I think it's time you tell me.
3: Tell you what?
2: Where you've been getting these radical ideas?
3: My father used to say...
2: Your father was a handsome man, wasn't he?
3: Yes, but he read books. He thought about things. Sometimes we talk, just the two of us.
2: Everybody talks.
3: I mean about real things, not just electronic baseball or the super soccer team or where to buy a dress or fix your hair.
2: Is there something wrong with sports, Marilyn, or buying new dresses? Think of all the businesses that would close down if nobody thought about them.
3: But if you make that all there is in life...
2: Sorry, sweetie, I have to be going. For now, I'd say you're out of sorts. It's not unusual at your age. You better have a glass of Instant Smile. Ask Grace to bring one in.
3: I've had a glass of Instant Smile. I've had glass after glass after glass. And you know something? It doesn't do any good.
2: Take it easy.
3: I don't feel like smiling. I feel like frowning. In fact, I want to cry. I'm unhappy, and I don't know why. Do you understand? I'm just not happy.
2: I'll tell you what you are. I don't know how it happened, but I'd say you're a very sick young lady.
3: Why? Because I don't want to be like everyone else?
2: I'll tell your mother to make an appointment with the doctor tomorrow. Till then, take care of yourself, sweetie, and try not to worry. It'll all be better very soon. You'll see.
3: What's wrong with me? Somebody please tell me. What's wrong with me?
0: So glad you could come.
4: Thanks, Mrs. Cubero.
0: Lana, please.
4: Oh, sure. Lana.
0: We haven't seen much of you lately.
4: I know.
0: Marilyn, look who dropped by.
4: Who? Hi, Marilyn.
3: Val?
4: Yes, it's me.
3: Oh, I didn't recognize you.
0: Doesn't she look fabulous?
4: I feel fabulous. Number 12 has always been my favorite, ever since I was a little girl.
0: Well, it was worth the wait, wasn't it?
4: You bet.
0: Are you two going out tonight?
4: I don't think so, but if Marilyn wants to.
3: I can't. I have to do my online homework.
0: Just a visit, then. I'll leave you alone. I know you have a lot to talk about. Remember, Val, you're always welcome here.
4: Thanks, Lana.
0: If you need anything...
3: We're fine, Mother.
0: Don't be such a stranger, Val.
4: I promise. See you soon.
3: She told you, didn't she?
4: Well, yes.
3: And that's why you're here.
4: Really, Marilyn, don't you think you're being silly about the whole thing?
3: I think it's my own business.
4: Well, of course it is. But I don't understand. Nobody does.
3: I just don't see why I have to make up my mind right now. There's no law, is there?
4: But everyone has it done.
3: Fine. They're not me.
4: It doesn't hurt or anything, if that's what you're worried about. When they did mine, I didn't feel a thing.
3: I'm sure it didn't.
4: Well, what then? You like the way I look, don't you?
3: Sure. You look just like my mother now. Oh, excuse me. Like Lana.
4: What's wrong with that?
3: Nothing, Val. But I like you.
4: Of course you do.
3: We're friends. We'd be friends even if you didn't have the transformation. Don't you know that?
4: That's not the important thing.
3: What is important, Val?
4: It's like getting a new dress or a new hairstyle. You just look better. You want to look as nice as you can, don't you?
3: If I do it, I'll look like one of those holograms in the catalog.
4: That's right, you will. And they're all beautiful, aren't they? What's wrong with that?
3: I don't know. But somehow I have this feeling that it's wrong.
4: Why?
3: How will you know me afterwards? How will anyone know me?
4: That doesn't make sense. You know what I think, Marilyn? I think you're just plain weird. If everybody says it's all right, if the whole world thinks it is, then how can you say something different? I don't get it.
3: You're the one who doesn't get it. I don't want to look like someone else. Val, I want to look like me. I won't let them change me into something else. I won't let them. Help me, please, Val. I don't have anyone else to listen. Please help me.
5: Marilyn?
3: Mother?
5: No, I'm Miss Simmons.
3: Oh, you must be a number 12, too.
5: Why, thank you, dear. As a matter of fact, I am. Doctor will see you now.
3: Where's my mother?
5: She's already in the office. Would you like to come with me?
3: All right.
5: Dr. Hortel?
6: Yes, nurse?
5: Miss Cuberl is here.
6: Thank you, Eva.
0: Hello, Marilyn, darling. The doctor and I were just having a talk.
6: Please, call me Rex.
0: All right, Rex.
5: Would you care for a beverage, Marilyn?
3: No, thank you.
6: That'll be all for now.
5: Very well. Call me if you need anything.
6: Yes, I will.
0: Have a seat by me. The couch is very comfortable.
3: What's this for?
6: Oh, just a simple interview. Your mother, Lana, wanted us to get acquainted.
3: Why?
0: Rex will answer any questions you have.
6: I'll do my level best.
0: And I appreciate it. We both do. I'm sorry to have bothered you. It's such a small thing, really.
6: No, not at all. That's my job.
0: Marilyn, please, sit.
6: Now then, you're 18?
3: Yes.
6: Well, it must be about time to... Ah, yes, I see that you've already received your notice. Went out last week.
0: That's why we're here.
6: No, you mustn't worry.
0: I try not to.
6: Marilyn's like so many young people nowadays.
0: She is?
6: Mm-hmm. And it's our fault.
0: How so?
6: Well, because we haven't made things clear to her. It's a matter of communication. Not when you deal with a bureaucracy, well, there's bound to be an information lag.
3: I read everything from the Bureau.
6: But it didn't give you any definite explanation of why you've had to wait this long. I'm sure it's been difficult. Marilyn looks at you, Lana, at the women all around her in pictures on the Trivid, and then she looks into a mirror. It has a negative effect on her self-image, not to mention her spirit.
3: There's nothing wrong with my spirit.
0: Marilyn, please.
6: Well, from pure perfection of body, face, limbs, pigmentation, carriage, stance, she sees herself and is horrified. Isn't that so?
3: Well, I...
6: Well, of course it is. The child asks herself, why must I be so hideous, off balance, oversized, awkward, when everyone around me is so perfect? In short, she's tired of being a monster. She's come close to giving up.
5: Dr. Rex, that's all well and good, but you don't understand.
3: He doesn't.
6: I beg your pardon?
5: She isn't just depressed or anxious. She's...
6: Well, go on, say it. You're my patient now. Everything is in strictest confidence.
5: Well, she's... I don't know quite how to put this.
3: I made up my mind.
6: You have?
3: I don't want to have the transformation.
6: You what?
5: I don't understand it either. She never said anything before, and now, suddenly...
6: Is this true?
3: Yes.
6: Oh, perhaps you'd like to talk about it.
3: Not particularly.
5: She won't give any reasons. She just...
6: Suppose you tell me, Marilyn. In your own words.
3: There's nothing to tell. I just don't want to change.
6: You do understand that transformation is a normal part of growing up. It has been for years now. In a way, it's a milestone. A sign of maturity means you're ready to take your place in the adult world.
3: How? By being like everybody else?
6: Well, I wouldn't say that. Now, there are a great many styles in the catalog. You're absolutely free to choose any one you like. There's no pressure on you at all. No coercion.
3: Isn't there?
6: No, that would be against regulations.
3: But I have to choose one, even if I don't want to. That's the way it's set up. If I don't... Well, I don't even know what would happen to me.
6: You make it sound like you're being forced. No, that would be contrary to free will. And if there's one thing this country guarantees...
3: But what would happen if I don't? If I stay the way I want to be? Why do people care so much? I thought this was supposed to be a democracy where we respect everybody.
5: Marilyn!
3: Even if they want to be different. Even if they want to live their lives the way
5: you
3: they...
5: You mustn't talk like that.
3: Why not?
5: You've been given every advantage, every privilege. We're talking about a chance to develop your full potential.
6: Would you mind if I conduct a test?
3: What kind of test?
6: A personality profile. For my records.
5: I don't see why not. Do you, Marilyn?
6: Come over here, please.
3: What's that machine?
6: Oh, it simply scans your mental activity, then prints it out on a strip of paper. The whole process takes a few seconds. It's quite painless, I assure you. All you need to do is sit in this chair.
5: It's all right, darling. I promise.
3: What are you putting on my head?
6: A cranial recorder. I'm sure you've had this done before.
5: You did. When you first started school, remember?
6: All right, close your eyes, please, and sit quietly. Now, you must understand, the transformation is desirable not only from an aesthetic point of view. It plays an important role in one's psychological adjustment. According to scientific research, it's absolutely vital. There. That's all there is to it.
5: What does it say?
6: Lana, was there anything specific that triggered your daughter's feelings? An emotional incident of some sort?
5: Nothing that I'm aware of. She's never shown much interest in her appearance, but I honestly can't imagine anything
6: your
5: that
6: your husband died in the Ganymede incident, I see.
5: 5 years ago.
6: Did you ever discuss this matter with him?
5: Yes. I recall that he had some misgivings at first, but he finally chose number 17. Your number.
6: Huh, I see.
5: You remind me so much of him. Your eyes and the way you walk.
6: Well, that's hardly surprising. It's an outstanding design.
3: He's not Daddy, Mother, or Uncle Rick.
6: Now, you can go back to the couch now, Marilyn. We're all finished. Just lift the helmet off. You were very fond of your father, I take it.
3: Yes.
6: And you respected his opinions, didn't you?
3: He was very, very intelligent.
6: Oh, I'm sure he was. Did he ever tell you that the transformation was bad?
3: Not exactly.
5: I'm sure he didn't.
6: What did he tell you?
3: He said he thought it was tragic.
5: Jack had some ideas that were rather nonconformist, Doctor. But it was just talk. He had the highest physical and psychological rating with the rocket service.
6: Well, this is a very unusual case. I'll require some additional time to look into the matter. Suppose I get in touch with you, say, in a few days.
5: That will be fine. I appreciate your seeing us.
3: Did you find out?
6: What's that?
3: The machine. Did you find out what's inside my head?
6: Oh, your general intelligence rating is quite high. Social adaptation, good. Powers of reasoning appear normal. Oh, above normal, in fact.
3: Then why won't you let me make up my own mind?
5: Honey, please.
3: Why can't I? Why should I be forced to do something I don't want to do? You can't make me, can you?
6: Oh, no one has ever been forced to take the transformation. Now, the problem is to discover why you don't want it. Then, once we understand that, well, we'll make whatever corrections are necessary. You know, something of a challenge, young lady. Don't you worry. I'm sure we'll be able to handle it. Whatever it takes.

0: Where are we going?
1: This way, please. It's just at the end of the hall.
0: What part of the hospital is this?
1: They have the private offices down here.
0: I thought Dr. Hortel was going to meet me.
1: You mean Dr. Rex? He'll be along later. Miss Marilyn Cubero.
2: Come in, Marilyn. Sit down.
0: It's too dark. I can't see anything.
1: Walk toward the desk.
0: Wait.
2: See the chair?
0: Yes, but I can't see you.
2: Sorry. The lamp must be right in your eyes. Let me adjust it.
0: Who are you?
2: I am Professor Friend. Sigmund Friend. You must call me Sig. Dr. Rex has told me about you. I'm here to help. Sit, please.
0: Help me?
2: Help rid you of your fears of this necessary and important...
0: No, that isn't true. It's not necessary.
2: This very necessary, very important step in your life.
0: But why? Why does everyone want to force me to do something I don't want to do?
2: Why else but for your own good?
0: That doesn't make sense.
2: Why else would the state go to so much trouble and expense? Many, many years ago, wiser men than I decided to eliminate injustice and inequality from this world. They saw in physical unattractiveness one of the factors that make men hate. And so they charged the finest scientific minds with the task of eliminating, or at least minimizing, ugliness everywhere.
0: But I'm not ugly. I'm not pretty, but I'm not ugly either.
2: To others, you may be.
0: Not to those who love me.
2: There's more to it than that. As we learn to reshape the features, remold the body, we also learn to eliminate most causes of illness, and thereby prolong life. Before the transformation, you might have expected to live 70, 80, perhaps 90 years. Now you may live twice that long, even three times. These are good things, don't you agree? Genuine advances for humankind.
0: Yes.
2: Your mother. She's lovely, is she not? At one time, her face and body would already have begun to show the marks of age, of decay. You would not deny her youth and beauty, would you?
0: But you could do that part without changing me, couldn't you? I wouldn't mind just that.
2: Someday you might. And then it would be too late for the transformation.
0: No, I'll never change my mind. I've thought about it, and I'm positive.
2: Why?
0: Did you ever read Shakespeare? Or Shelley? Or Keats?
2: Those books were banned many years ago. Where did you find them?
0: My father gave them to me. And dozens more. Aristotle, Socrates, Dostoevsky. Did you know Dostoevsky was an epileptic? Ugly, deformed, but he wrote about beauty. Real beauty.
2: Marilyn, I warn you. This sort of subversive talk...
0: Those men wrote about life, about the dignity of the human spirit, about love.
2: I've heard enough. Interjecting smut into this interview is not going to help your case, not at all.
0: Then may I go now?
2: I've arranged a room for you. You'll be quite comfortable.
0: But I don't want to stay here. I want to go home.
2: It's only temporary. Your mother will be informed and you'll be allowed visitors.
0: Mother, did you hear what he said? They want...
3: I'm not your mother, dear. But I am a number 12. This way.
0: No, you can't make me stay here.
2: I'm afraid you must let me decide what is best for you.
3: This way?
0: No, please.
3: We're not going to hurt you. We're going to help you.
0: Let me go! Let me go!
4: They're almost there. Just ahead. Third room on the left.
5: And you're sure she's all right?
4: Oh, absolutely.
6: I'm so glad. Did you know, Doctor, we've been best friends since preschool?
4: Well, she's lucky to have a friend like you. And a mother who cares so much. Like you, Lana.
5: I hope she's awake.
4: Marilyn.
0: Dr. Rex?
4: You have company.
0: Oh, Mother.
4: She was quite upset last night. I gave her something to help her sleep.
5: Hello, darling.
6: You haven't done anything to her yet.
4: Oh, a mild sedative, nothing more. If you'll excuse me, I have to look in on another patient.
5: Of course, Doctor. Thank you.
6: Hi, Marilyn.
0: Hello, Val.
6: Are you okay?
0: I think so.
5: You'd have been here sooner, only the doctor said you were sleeping. How do you feel?
0: I don't know.
6: What happened?
0: Nothing. They just wouldn't let me go. Oh, Mother, they're going to do it anyway. They're going to make me do it.
5: That's not true, Marilyn. Dr. Rex promised, remember?
0: He was lying.
5: Lying? Why should he?
0: I don't know, but I know he has to say that to keep people from finding out.
6: Finding out what?
0: That they do the transformation whether you want it or not.
5: Don't try to sit up.
0: Didn't you hear what I said?
5: I can't see why you're so unhappy when all they want to do is make you pretty.
0: But they don't.
5: What?
0: Last night before I went to sleep, I remembered something. I remembered what Father told me. He said, when everyone is beautiful, then no one will be. Because without ugliness, there is no beauty. Oh, Mother, don't you see? They don't care whether you're beautiful. They want everyone to be the same. That's all.
5: They? Who are you talking about?
4: I'm afraid it's time to go now.
5: Already?
6: If it's all right, I'd like to stay and talk to Marilyn some more.
4: Just for a few minutes.
5: Don't worry, dear. Everything's going to be fine. You'll see.
0: What do you want to talk about?
6: Well, I was thinking about what you said, what your father said. I don't see why he's so important to you.
0: Val!
6: I mean, he's dead, isn't he? Besides, you must have had other fathers. My mother's been married 11 times. Personally, I always liked the stepfathers better anyway.
0: Please, Val.
6: You've had 9 fathers since the first one. Well, haven't you? Everybody marries everybody these days.
0: Val, stop.
6: After all, how can anybody live with the same husband for 100 years? Besides, from what I hear, your first father wasn't much fun.
0: Stop talking about my father. You didn't know him. I loved him. He was good, kind, and he cared about me. Not the way I looked, but what I thought, what I felt. And he cared about himself, his dignity as a human being. My father wasn't killed in the Ganymede incident, Val. He killed himself.
6: Why?
0: Because when they took away his identity, who he was, there was no reason left to live.
6: I don't understand.
0: And I don't understand you, Val. Look at me. Do you ever feel anything?
6: Sure. I feel good. I always feel good. Like that poem we learned in school. Life is pretty, life is fun. I am all and all is one.
0: You don't get it.
6: Get what? What are you talking about?
0: You really don't. You can't understand anything.
6: I gotta go, Marilyn. Goodbye.
0: I have to get out of here.
7: You're number 14, aren't you?
8: Yes. Do you like 14s?
7: I do now. Have you had lunch yet? I was just on my way to the 22nd floor.
8: That's amazing. So was I.
7: Working a long shift today?
8: Till 7. Then I'm free.
7: That's great. Say, have you seen the Holo Lounge yet? If you like, I was thinking...
0: Which is the way out? I can't remember. Must be those 2 doors at the end. Mother?
9: What's that?
0: Is that my mother on the gurney?
9: Is your mother pregnant?
0: No.
9: Then your mother must be at number 12. Are you all right?
0: Yes, I'm fine.
9: What are you doing in your hospital gown?
0: I was just looking for the nurse.
9: You better stay in your room. Push the button by the bed. The nurse will be along.
0: Okay, I'll do that. Thank you. The double doors. This has to be the way. Hello? What is this place? Somebody?
4: Hello, my dear.
6: We've been expecting you.
0: Dr. Rex? Where am I? What?
4: This is an operating room.
0: No!
4: No need to run. Sooner or later, everyone decides to be beautiful.
6: What number have you chosen?
0: No, please, please!
4: Ah, Mrs. Cubero. Val, just in time.
5: Is it all over, Doctor?
4: All over.
6: Is she okay?
4: She's fine. You'll see for yourself.
5: I've been so worried the last few days. She seemed in such a state.
4: It's as I told you. Occasionally, a young person has difficulty adjusting to the idea. It always works out fine in the end. It never fails. A complete self-contained procedure.
10: Mother! Val!
4: You see? What did I tell you?
10: Look at me, Mother! Look at me!
5: Marilyn?
10: Well, what do you think?
5: You're beautiful. Simply beautiful.
6: Wow! I love your long legs.
10: And the nicest part of all, Val, now I look just like you and Mother.
5: Turn around so I can see you.
10: Do you like my makeup? They even gave me some high heels. Of course, I'll need a new dress to go with my new look.
5: Yes. Yes, you will. Come along, Marilyn. We'll do some shopping on the way home. Then we'll have a party, and all your friends can come over. You can have so many new friends from now on.
10: I know. Isn't it exciting?
11: Portrait of a young lady in love for the first time with herself. Improbable? Perhaps. But in an age of plastic surgery, bodybuilding, an infinity of cosmetics, and an obsession with appearance, let us hesitate to say impossible. These and other blessings, some of them decidedly mixed, may await us in the not-too-distant future, or at least a future to be found in the Twilight Zone.

Number 12 looks just like you, starring Bonnie Somerville and Charles Shaughnessy, with Stacey Keach as your narrator, was adapted for radio by Dennis Etchison and written for The Twilight Zone by John Tomerlin from a story by Charles Beaumont. Heard in the cast were Mike Starr, Linda Reiter, Rebecca Spence, David Darlow, Nick Sandys, Nina LaSalle, Tom McElroy, Rick Arthur, Joby Cerny, Fernette Lebo, and Terry Lopez.

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3: 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I told them I'm too old to change my ways now. I'll put one at Lads onto it. Very nice, young Harold. If you like that sort of thing.
4: Hovis Handy Love, a new softer Hovis.

0: Edith speaking. Oh, hello, Sadie. How are you, dear? Sorry I had to rush off. You won't believe who I saw. Karen's husband. Not a word of a lie. Walking right up to the hotel as bold as brass, and I could hear him yelling. Can't repeat what he was saying. Oh, he was livid. Of course I did, dear. I rang Karen up on that American's phone and told her not to come back here. Lucky I did. She was already on her way. I've got to go, dear. Someone's just come in. All right. Bye, dear. Can I help you?
1: Hello, Edith. It's been a while. You're looking well.
0: I don't believe we've met.
1: Oh, we've met. But I probably had a bad case of acne the last time you saw me. I think it was that time you threw me out of here for reading the magazines.
0: No. It's not... Oh, Philip. Oh, my goodness, look at you.
1: Yes, well, you haven't changed. Still selling the same old crap.
0: And you haven't learned any manners.
1: Oh, Edith, now don't start. I just came in to get a magazine. And this time I'll pay for it.
0: Well, what brings you into town, Philip?
1: Business. The old man's late for our appointment.
0: That's a surprise.
1: Yes, well, some things don't change. Nice to see you, Edith. Oh, let me know if you ever want to sell the shop.
0: You're just like your father.
2: Anyone for a topper?
3: Oh, no, thanks, Ellie.
4: No, I'm fine.
2: What about you, Mr. Thompson?
5: Oh, no, I think I'll hit the sack.
2: Oh, it's a bit crowded in here. I mean, there's plenty of room in with me, and it's a lot more comfortable than the floor.
5: Oh, I'm used to the floor. Maybe Karen would... Oh, she's asleep already.
2: Well...
4: I need to talk to him, Ellie.
2: You can't blame a girl for trying.
5: Well, thanks for your hospitality.
2: Night.
4: You owe me one, Thompson.
5: And you owe me an explanation about that dragon.
4: It's been here for centuries.
5: Why is it after me?
4: In our prophecies, a stranger arrives who is a threat to the Tunifa. You are that stranger.
5: Oh, whoa, slow down. How do you know that?
4: There are too many signs.
5: Name one.
4: The death of Helen.
5: What, that was foretold?
4: Aye.
5: Well, then why didn't you warn her if you knew it was going to happen?
4: I didn't know it would be her. Well, I knew you wouldn't understand.
5: Oh, you got that right. Now tell me what this prophecy says about me.
4: You're a son of a warrior.
5: A what?
4: Your father was a soldier.
5: Yeah?
4: He fought in the Second World War.
5: Whose father didn't?
4: And he lived here for a while.
5: In New Zealand?
4: Aye.
5: Oh, I don't think so.
4: Ask him.
5: Oh, where did I put it? Hello?
6: Oh, is that you, Thompson?
5: Yeah, Edith. We've been trying to call you all day.
6: It's
5: It was always busy. Look, I'll put Karen on. Karen! Wake up! Come on, it's Edith.
3: Hello, Edith? What's going on?
6: I'm afraid I've made a mistake, dear.
3: What?
6: Well, I saw this strange man drive up and go into the pub and start yelling, and I was sure it was your husband. He was so angry and rude, but look, it's turned out to be Frank's son from Hong Kong.
3: So Greg's not there?
6: No. I'm sorry, dear.
3: Well, what about Jared?
6: Jared?
3: Is he okay?
6: How would I know, dear?
3: You rang and told me he was there.
6: No, I didn't.
3: Edith, you called me at Queenie's. You said Jared had come up on the bus. You told me to come back there.
6: Karen,
3: I wouldn't be coming back there if you hadn't.

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0: presenting the amazing interplanetary adventures of Flash Gordon. These thrilling adventures come to you as they are pictured each Sunday in the Comic Weekly, the world's greatest pictorial supplement of humor and adventure. 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For the best government of Emperor Ming and rescue Dale Arden, they were almost successful, but at the last moment, with victory practically within their grasp, were recaptured by Emperor Ming's soldiers, and the four friends, together with Dale Arden, were condemned to a fate far worse than death. Securely bound, they were placed on a gyro ship and sent as slaves to the prison city of Hawkmen. Now we continue the story. The prison ship carrying our friends roared through the stratosphere on the way to the prison city of the Hawkmen. In a cell room, Flash and Prince Thune worked feverishly on each other's bonds.
1: Can you get the knot untied, Prince Thune?
2: It is almost loosened, Flash. Just another twist. There. Thou art free.
1: Thanks. Now I'll set you free. If we work fast, we may be able to release Zarkov and Baron and get control of the ship.
2: Good. As soon as thou canst loose my bonds, I will help thee capture the guard and take his keys when he makes his rounds.
1: There. There, the rope's undone.

0: Your back like this and lie still until he bends over to give us food. Then we'll overpower him. All right, now, here he comes.
1: Here is your food, prisoners.
0: Now, friend Thune.
2: What? Hold it. I have him fast.
3: Take his keys.
0: Stop squirming, fellow. I'll give you something to squirm about. Now, I've got his keys, Thune. Now to save Dale, Patton, and Zarka.
2: Look out! Be careful!
4: What was that?
0: We must have struck something. Are you all right, Thune?
4: Yes. And thou, friend?
0: I'm okay.
5: Flash Gordon.
0: Here. Prince Thune and I are in here.
6: And you are free.
4: Yes. And how didst thou gain thy liberty, friends?
7: The crash broke the lock on our cell door. Come quickly. We must go to the control cabin and see about the girl.
0: Yes, hurry. This way. Dale. Where are you? Dale.
8: I'm here.
0: Are you all right, Dale?
8: Curse you, girl. Let go of me. I've got to call Ming on the space phone.
0: Send this to Ming with my regards.
9: He won't be able to transmit your message for quite some time, lad.
7: Let's get out of here.
9: Let the others go, Thune. I need your great strength to help me remove the valuable scientific apparatus from the ship.
7: Come, Flash. Come, Dale. We have no time to lose.
0: We're with you, Baron.
9: Thune, wrench those spacographs from their sockets. I will take this space compass.
4: What else wouldst thou like to have removed, friend?
9: That is enough for this trip. Come on outside.
4: Where are our friends, Baron and Flash and Dale?
9: They must have gone into the forest over yonder. What is that rushing sound?
4: By the great god, Tao. Look up there. Hawkmen. Run, friend. Run for your life.
10: Yes. Tenants flying, lances held in readiness, a squadron of savage hawkmen hurtle from the skies. They seize Thune and Zarkoff and sweep them into the air. While in the forest, numb with horror, Flash, Dale, and Baron watch their friends carried away toward a city suspended in space. The prison city of hawkmen.
0: There they go with Thune and Zarkoff.
7: And that, friend, is the end of them.
11: What do you mean, Prince Baron?
7: No man captured by the hawkmen has lived to tell about it.
11: How terrible.
0: We'll see about that, Baron.
11: It's hopeless, Flash. Look, the city drifts high in the heavens, held up by powerful light beams.
7: What are we going to do now?
0: Let's go back to the wrecked ship. We may be able to fix it.
7: I'm afraid the ship is beyond repair, Flash. But perhaps it won't do any harm to see.
11: Flash, I see a rushing sound.
0: Why, it's a rocket ship bearing down on us.
7: It's going to land.
0: It made a perfect landing. I wonder who the pilot is.
7: A girl is getting out. She's holding a ray pistol.
0: Why, it's Princess Aura. Well, Princess, this is a surprise.
12: I followed you to give you your last chance, Flash Gordon.
11: What do you mean, Princess?
12: Keep out of this day, Laden. He knows what I mean.
0: I suppose you still want me to marry you.
12: Yes. Marry me and the Empire is yours. And your friends go free.
0: And if I refuse?
12: The Hawkmen, with my aid, will kill all of you. You shall never marry this Earth girl, Dale Arden.
0: My dear Princess, if I must make a choice, I choose Dale and death.
11: Flash, darling.
7: Good for you, Flash.
11: You have signed our death warrants. I don't care as long as we are together.
0: I'm glad, Dale. That's just how I feel, too.
12: Very well. You have made your choice. I go to the Hawkmen.
7: Well, there goes the haughty beauty. In an hour, every Hawkman in Mungo will be after us.
10: Prince Baron's prophecy comes true. He, Flash, and Dale are captured by the Hawkmen and dragged before the throne of their king, mighty Voltan. There the prisoners find Aura leaning on the arm of the great throne, while King Voltan explains to her...
13: The Lord of Mungo allow you to judge the fate of one of these prisoners, Princess. The others belong to me.
12: I will take the yellow-haired youth. Make him pay for scorning me. Incidentally, by torturing him, I can also torture the Earth girl.
13: So...

0: them into the torture chamber.
1: No, no, I beg you, kill me, but spare Flash.
0: But let the girl stay with me. So, you're in love with this youth, eh?
1: In love with him? Why, just because I begged for Flash's life doesn't mean I love him.
0: No.
1: He's but a youth. You, impressive majesty, you are a man.
0: Ah, my pretty bird, you have discernment. I took you at your face value, but I see I was wrong. You have an unusual appreciation of men.
1: Thank you, impressive majesty. I can also appreciate compliments.
0: Soon I shall show you how your friends have failed to stand the rigors of the torture chamber.
1: I don't care much for tortures, Your Majesty. But I guess you can't help doing what the Emperor's daughter tells you to do.
0: Emperor's daughter? I give orders in this city. But now as to your fate.
1: Yes, Impressive Majesty.
0: I shall make you my wife as soon as the High Priest can be summoned.
2: In the meantime, down in the torture chambers, Flash and his friends have been put to work stoking the great atom furnaces of the Hawkmen. Driven nearly mad by the terrible heat and the anxiety of wondering what is happening to Dale, Flash is all for rebelling. He throws a shovelful of flaming radium at a guard. The captain of the guard reaches for the switch, which will electrocute Flash by passing the current through a wire fastened to his leg irons. But Dr. Zarkov rushes up and pleads...
3: Do not kill him, Captain. He is but an impetuous youth. We will make him work.
0: Then see that he does. If he starts any more trouble, he shall die.
3: Thank you, Captain.
0: Get back to work, the rest of you slaves.
4: Thanks, Dr. Zarkov, but I'd just as soon die. Dale's lost to me.
5: Patience, Flash. Zarkov and I have a plan. Come over here. Behind this lead wall.
4: What are you going to do, Baron?
5: I shall keep watch for the guards. Get to work, Zarkov.
3: Quickly, here, lad. Break these wires off your manacles and wrap them around your shovel.
4: All right. There. Now what are you going to do?
3: You heard what the captain said. If you start any more trouble, he will electrocute you. When I give you a signal, jump up and throw your shovel into that radium bin over there.
4: And get myself killed for it?
3: I promise you, you will not die. Do as I tell you.
4: All right. Now?
3: Is the coast clear, Barin?
6: No one is looking this way.
3: Now, Flash.
7: Come on, men. Follow me. Better death than slavery.
0: Mutiny. Then die like a rat. Here goes the switch.
7: Electric current ignited the radium ore.
3: It worked. It worked.
5: Now's our chance to escape.
7: I'm going to find Dale.
2: Back in the sumptuous quarters of Voltan, king of the Hawkmen, he and Dale are awaiting the arrival of the High Priest to perform the marriage ceremony.
0: Well, my pretty little bird, soon you'll be the bride of Voltan the Mighty. But suppose you give me a little kiss while we're waiting for the High Priest, eh? Come here.
1: Oh, no! Don't touch me!
0: What? You repulse me, Earth Girl? Come here.
1: Keep away from me, you fat fool. Flash, darling.
7: Take your hands off her, Vulcan.
1: Oh. Yes.
2: With a yell of fury, Flash drives his fist to Vulcan's jaw. The mighty king staggers back and, bellowing like a mad bull, sinks his steel-sinewed fingers into Flash's throat. His left hand reaches for his dagger.
1: Flash, look out for his dagger.
2: A smashing left and a crushing right-hand uppercut that would have killed an ordinary man knocks Voltan into unconsciousness.
7: That settles that ox. Dale, did he hurt you?
1: No. Oh, my darling. I feel so safe in your arms. They're so strong, yet so tender.
7: These arms were meant to hold you and protect you. By heaven, they will as long as I have life.
1: My dear. Oh, where are Baron and Zarkov and Thune?
7: Zarkov and Baron are working on some scientific gadget. Thune and I separated looking for you. Come, we'll join him.
1: Did you kill Voltan?
7: I don't know. There's no time to waste finding out.
1: Which way do we go from here?
7: Look. Soldiers. Coming this way. Turn to the right, Dale, down that other passage.
1: More soldiers! Flash, we're trapped!
7: Back to Volton's quarters, Dale. We can bar the door and hold them off while we arrange to escape by the window. There. We're back in Volton's quarters and we've escaped the soldiers.
1: Now what?
0: Now the firing squad.
1: Volton!
7: Why, you...
0: Stay where you are. They have this ray pistol trained on you. The slightest move and both of you will be blown to dust.
7: Don't hurt the girl. I surrender.
0: What's that? Light! Light! Move! Turn off the light!
1: Flash! The floor is tipping off!
7: Don't worry, Dale! I'll save you!

What is happening to the city of Hawkmen, perched so perilously 5,000 feet above the ground on the planet Mongo? What terrifying experiences await our friends? Be sure to listen in again next week for the continuation of the amazing interplanetary adventures of Flash Gordon. The same all-star American athlete who will appear in full color pictures next Sunday on the big 32-page comic weekly supplement of your Hearst Sunday newspaper. 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Just think of it. Bringing Up Father, The Little King, Barney Google, Polly and Her Pals, Toots and Casper, Pete the Tramp, Good Old Skippy, and your friends the Katzenjammer Kids, and last but by no means least, that mischievous, lovable little fellow, Mickey Mouse. Yes, they'll all be there, besides Ace Drummond, Radio Patrol, Jungle Jim, Red Barry, and all your other favorites. Be sure to get this big 32-page comic weekly with your Hearst newspaper next Sunday. 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
0: Tonight's story, Requiem by Robert Heinlein. On a high hill in Samoa, there is a grave. Inscribed on the marker are these words:
2: under the wide and starry sky, dig my grave and let me lie. Gladly did I live and gladly die, and I lay me down with a will. This be the verse you grave for me. Here he lies where he longed to be. Home is the sailor, home from the sea. And the hunter, home from the hill.
0: These lines appear another place, scrawled on a shipping tag from a compressed air container, and pinned to the ground with a knife. It wasn't much of a fair, as fairs go. The trotting races wouldn't be held till 8 o'clock at night. The flags and bunting drooped in the gray afternoon, and the pitchmen seemed discouraged. A large black limousine stood at the side of the road, 32 cylinders purring quietly. And over the dust and the clatter of the fair, a bullhorn blasted the highest pitch.
3: Hurry, hurry, hurry, this way to the moon rocket, the moon rocket. See it fly, the actual type rocket used by the first man to see it fly. Chills, thrills, the romance of space. You can ride in it for only $25. Hurry, hurry, hurry.
4: Hey, Charlie, have you got that feed tube patched?
5: I welded it. Good for maybe an hour.
4: Oh, what a crowd. They wouldn't risk a nickel to see the sun blow up.
6: Oh, Captain, excuse me, Captain.
4: Yeah? Oh, yes, sir. 50 cents to inspect the rocket. One?
6: Could you take a passenger this trip?
4: You mean you want to go up? $25.
6: That's right.
4: Yes, sir, right away. Charlie, take the pitch. Step this way, sir. Look out for the feed lines.
6: Oh, yes, I see them.
4: Hey, Doc. Passenger for a checkup.
7: Okay, Mac.
6: Well, is this necessary?
4: Regulations.
7: Take off your coat, open your shirt, roll up your right sleeve.
6: All right.
7: How are things, Mac?
4: Slow. We're not drawing as much as the cooch tent.
7: That'll pick up tonight with the trotters.
6: I'm ready, Doctor.
7: All right, give me your arm. All right, breathe in. Breathe. Uh-oh. Sorry, Mac.
4: No go, Doc?
7: Cardiac condition. I couldn't certify. I'm sorry.
6: You mean you won't take me up?
4: He's the doctor.
6: Well, I rather expected it.
4: Sorry. Between you and me, we could have used the 25.
6: Excuse me, Captain.
4: Yeah?
6: Could you and your engineer have dinner with me after your flight?
4: Dinner?
6: At my home. My car's over there.
4: That's your car? The limousine?
6: That's right.
4: You serious, Mac? You want Charlie and me for dinner?
6: Of course.
4: Okay. Okay. Don't see why not? Thanks. Charlie, you had enough.
5: Lay off, Mac.
6: Oh, that's perfectly all right, Captain McIntyre. Cigar?
4: Thanks.
6: Light?
4: Thanks.
6: Yes, it's... hard for me to see why any holder of a master's ticket would quit the Earth-Moon run.
4: I didn't like it.
5: Yeah, don't hand us that. It was rule G washed you.
4: All right, so I took a few drinks.
6: Tell me, gentlemen, are you satisfied with what you're doing now?
4: Are you kidding? We've been pushing the old junk heap for a year. Half the time, the sheriff has an attachment on the ship for a fuel bill. It stinks.
6: Would it help you to get back to the moon?
4: Well, sure. I could get a short-haul job hopping ore. Get my nose clean, I might even get back on the run.
6: Would you be open to a business proposition?
4: What is it?
6: You own your own rocket?
4: Barring a couple of liens against it.
6: I want to charter her to take me to the moon.
5: You hear what he said, Mac? He wants us to fly that old heap to the moon.
4: He can't do it. The old boat's worn out.
5: Why don't you charter a regular company ship?
6: Oh, no, no, I can't do that. The company charter comes up before a congressional committee this year. They have to follow the regulations.
4: You can't pass the physical. Now, if you can afford to hire us, why don't you bribe a couple of company medics? It's been done before.
6: I know, but not for me. I'm D.D. Harriman.
5: Harriman?
4: You own the company. Hey, what are you giving us?
6: I own a large percentage of the company, but the other directors won't permit me to jeopardize the franchise.
5: Can you tie that, Mac? A guy with half the money in the world and he's up a crick.
4: Shut up, Charlie. Why do you want to go to the moon so bad, Mr. Harriman?
6: Well, it's the one thing I've really wanted to do all my life. I'm maybe 50 years older than you. When I was a kid, nobody believed we'd really reach the moon. You've seen rockets all your lives. When I was a boy, they laughed at the idea, but I believed. I wanted the moon then. I used to stand in the backyard and stare at it.
1: How far away is it, Mom?
8: The moon? Far enough.
1: Why don't people fly to the moon?
8: They can't.
1: Why not?
8: They just can't. Well, not now, anyway.
1: Someday I will.
8: What?
1: Fly to the moon.
8: Sure, sure. Now, come on, Del. Inside. Way past your bedtime.
6: There wasn't enough money for college, so I worked. Stock boy at the old Ford plant in Detroit. Accountant, credit manager for a mail-order house. Then New York and Wall Street. And then transportation. The monorail line between New York and Chicago. The Atlantic pressure tunnel. And then Harriman Rocket.
8: Del? Del, I want to talk to you.
6: I'm working, Charlotte.
8: You talk to me now, Del, or you may not get another chance.
6: What is it?
8: Fred Lott was in. You've sold out again.
6: I run the business, Charlotte.
8: Del, I'm fed up with it. Up to here. I married you because I love you. I still love you, but I'm fed up.
6: Now, what is it, Charlotte?
8: We're not young anymore. Fred tells me you've bought into a bankrupt engineering firm. Sunk every nickel in it.
6: Well, they own the Schwarzmiller fuel injector patents. I need them.
8: How many times do we have to start over? I'm tired. I'm not asking for millions. Just a little life for the two of us.
6: I didn't know about the divorce for a month. I lost the papers under a stack of blueprints and stock prospectus. That night I walked through the park watching the full moon move across the sky. My old friend. I could recognize the wrinkles. Chrysium, Mare Fecundatus, Mare Trinculatus, the lunar Apennines. It took two fraudulent bankruptcies and an investigation by the Securities and Exchange Commission before we did it. The moon. There were three injunctions on the rocket before it blasted off. I was going on the second trip, but my considerate board served a court order on me.
9: You can't go there.
6: Fred, I'll break you if it's the last thing I
9: do. Del, you've got a bad heart. That's no secret.
6: No.
9: If you die out there, the whole card house comes down. Now, we've got an equity in this corporation. We're going to see it protected. You've sucked us in on this wild scheme, and now that it paid off, you're going to sit right down here on Earth and see that the dividends come out on time. You're not going to the moon, Del. Forget it.
6: I never went. By the time my lawyers shook off the restraining orders, the first cargo rocket had crashed in the Pacific, and Congress rushed through the Space Precautionary Act. My heart kept earthbound, and now I'm old. I've lived longer than I should, but I would not let myself die. I will not until I have set foot on the moon. There, Captain McIntyre, you asked why I wanted to go to the moon,
5: Well?
4: You find a ship, Mr. Harriman, and I'll drive her. You'll hit the moon.
6: All right. Then we can get down to business. I'll have contracts drawn up for you. You two will have to buy me a ship. I can't do it openly, of course. My dear board of directors would find out and slap a court order on me.
4: Well, we can't get credit.
6: Oh, don't worry. I'll supply the cash in advance. Pick some ship that can be fitted for the jump. A strato yacht, hmm? Apply for a strato license. Then after it's issued, you move to a piece of desert. I'll find a strip and buy it. Hmm?
5: You mean fit her out there?
6: Yes, yes. We'll install extra fuel tanks, change the injectors and timers for space flight. Hmm?
4: Johnny, you think you can manage the changeover without a dockyard and shops?
5: Well, I'll have to have a load of power tools and a lot of time. It'll be haywired and spot welded.
4: Just so it doesn't blow up when I slap the keys.
5: It won't blow.
4: Well, that's what you said about the last ship.
5: Now, cut it out, will you? I ask you, Mr. Herman, that last ship was a junk heap and we knew it. Now, this one, this'll be different. We're going to spend some dough and do it right. Ain't we, Mr. Herman?
6: You spend all the money you want. I'll see that you get it.
4: ...132 shares of Apex holding at 60% of par.
6: Check.
4: 52 preferred of Spaceways fuel, 50% off par.
6: Check.
4: That's the list. Oh, Mr. Harriman, there's a process server outside.
6: Yeah? What is it?
4: I don't know, sir, but I think it's a subpoena.
6: Oh, I was expecting that. Ashley, get Mr. Kamens on the phone. I think it's time for my lawyer.
10: May it please your honor, counsel representing Mr. Harriman's relatives contend that his behavior for the past few weeks gives clear indication that a mind brilliant in the world of finance has become senile. They petition you to declare him incompetent and to assign a conservator to protect his financial interests and those of his heirs. May I suggest that in the last few words my opponent gave away his entire thesis? It is evident that the petitioners believe that my client should conduct his affairs in such a way as to ensure that his nephews, nieces, and their issue will be supported in unearned luxury for the rest of their lives. Therefore, we pray this court will confirm my client in his right to do what he likes with his own. Deny this petition and send these meddlers about their business.
6: Well, Kamens,
7: It could go either way.
6: He might rule against me?
7: He might. We'll know tomorrow.

0: Here it is. Eccentric millionaire disappears.
1: Yes.
0: You eccentric, Mr. Harriman?
1: Well, they used to call me crazy, but that depends on your credit rating.
0: A bench warrant under contempt proceedings has been issued.
1: They won't find me out here. How is the work going, Charlie?
0: My end's in pretty good shape.
1: Well, are you ready to go? My nephews will have detectives out looking for me.
0: Well, I could run those calibration tests tonight. Take till midnight. After that, it's up to the Commodore here.
2: There. There she is, Mr. Harriman. That's the job that'll take you to the moon.
1: It's a good ship. Isn't it?
0: Hey, Mac, stop the car.
2: Yeah.
1: All right.
2: Oh. He's out?
0: Look at him. Where's his medicine?
2: Vest pocket. Here. Break the glass. Hold it on his nose.
0: He looks lousy.
2: Yeah. There. He's breathing easy. Come around soon.
0: Mac, we ain't gone through with this.
2: Why not?
0: It's murder. He'll never stand up under the initial acceleration.
2: Maybe not, but that's what he wants to do. You heard him.
0: Well, I don't like it. He's an okay old buzzard.
2: What do you want to do with him? Send him back to Kansas City so his no-good nephews can shut him up in the cellar?
0: No, but...
2: Okay, then. Now get out there and make your setup for those test runs. Get that ship ready to fly.
3: Hey! Hey, you! You!
0: Me?
3: How many other people are there out in this desert?
0: What can I do for you?
3: You James McIntyre?
0: Hey, Mac.
2: What's the matter, Charlie?
3: You McIntyre?
2: Oh. Yeah.
3: I'm the deputy federal marshal in this district. I got a warrant for your arrest.
2: What charge?
3: Conspiracy to violate the Space Precautionary Act. I suppose you're Charles Schwartz. I got one for you, too.
0: Thanks.
3: And a man named Harriman. Got a court order to put seals on your spaceship.
2: We haven't got any spaceship.
3: What's that, a kiddie car?
2: Strato yacht.
3: Yeah? Well, I'll put seals on until a spaceship shows up. Where's Harriman?
0: In the shed.
3: What shed?
0: Oh, my knuckle. That's the one I broke playing football. I'm always hurting that finger.
2: We gotta hurry. Get Papa to the cabin and strap him into his hammock.
0: Right. So long, deputy. Oh, my knuckle.
2: She's warm, Charlie. Everything set back there?
0: How do I know? I didn't have time to run tests.
2: Tough. You all right, Mr. Harriman?
1: I think so, but these straps are tight.
2: Have to be when we blast off. All set, Charlie. Give me control.
0: Check. Test keys.
2: One bank.
0: Check.
2: Two bank.
0: There's an auxiliary out.
2: We don't need it. All right, boy, hang on. Let's go.
4: How are you, Pop?
1: I'm doing fine. Couldn't be better.
4: You better stay in your hammock. I'll loosen the straps a little. What is it?
1: Nothing. Just go easy on that side.
4: You ain't fooling me none, Pop. You got a couple of busted ribs. There isn't much I can do till we ground. You take a neobaritol and I'll wake you when we cut jets.
1: No, I'll stay awake.
4: Okay, just as you say, Pop.
2: She's on automatic, Charlie. How are the tubes holding up?
0: Fine, tight as a drum.
2: She handles nice.
0: How's Pop?
2: Alive, but he's in bad shape.
0: How bad?
2: Cracked a couple of ribs in the takeoff. I don't know what else.
0: You think he'll last the trip?
2: His heart was pounding like an off-time valve.
0: Well, he'll last. He's tough.
2: Tough? He's delicate as a canary.
0: I don't mean that. He's tough down inside where it counts. Just the same, you better set her down awful easy if you want him alive.
2: I'll make a full swing around the moon and ease her in an involute approach curve. It'll go fine if we got enough fuel. Something wrong, Pop?
1: Thought somebody was calling me. I must have been asleep.
2: I swung your hammock around. We're breaking now. There she is ahead.
1: The moon. I've seen 1,000 photographs. There. That's Copernicus. Tycho.
2: You know it all right, Pop.
1: Where are you landing?
2: Mare Imbrium, between Aristillus and Archimedes.
1: Oh, it's about 40 miles from Luna City, isn't it?
2: Yeah.
1: It won't be easy landing without ground approach radar, will it?
2: I've done it before.
1: Not without a second pilot to punch the satimeter.
2: You ought to have a mate's ticket, Pop. You know the whole routine.
4: You must have really studied up.
1: Yes, that's all I could do, study, until now. Oh, look at the moon. I feel as if I'm coming home.
4: Yeah. Charlie.
5: Yo.
4: I'm taking her in. Cut in full power.
5: Make it good, Mac. Pop can't take a rough one.
4: Shut up and give me the power. I'll do my best. Okay. Datameter setting punched. Hang on. Here we go.

0: That was a lousy landing, Mac.
1: That'll meet a drift.
0: How's our passenger?
1: Quiet. Now, look.
0: I wouldn't make any bets. That landing stunk.
1: Will you shut up? I did my best. Hey, Pop.
0: He's alive. There's blood in his mouth.
1: He's trying to say something. Take it easy, Pop. We're down.
2: Oh, where?
1: Take it easy.
2: Vacuum suits. Where are they?
1: Steady, Pop. You can't go out there yet. We've got to give you some first aid.
2: Give me that suit.
0: What do you think, Mac?
1: Might as well. Get the suit out of the locker. There, we'll use the big one. Be more comfortable.
0: Okay.
2: All right.
0: Okay, yeah. Pop. Easy now.
2: Hurry, hurry.
1: All right, pull it up. Seal these zippers, Charlie. Take it easy. All right. The helmet. Air diaphragm set?
0: Check.
1: Air valve?
0: Set.
1: Lift it on him.
0: Don't hit him.
1: All right. Come on, Charlie. Get into your suit and we'll carry him out the back. Easy with him.
0: Okay. You all right, Pop?
2: Outside. Take me outside.
1: His left leg is gone. Get your shoulder under it.
0: Right. Open the lock.
1: All right, Pop. Come on. We're going out on the moon.
2: The moon.
1: All right. I'm going to leave you out here to look around while we get ready for the hike to town. You all right?
2: The moon.
1: We have to break out air bottles and rig a stretcher. It's 40 miles into the dome. Charlie, prop something behind his head.
0: Okay. You comfortable, Pop?
1: We'll be back soon.
2: The moon. I can feel the pumice dust. And it doesn't hurt anymore. Why, there's the earth overhead. The earth in the sky in green blue. I'm on the moon. I'm on the moon.
3: Del? Del?
2: Charlotte? I thought I heard somebody call my name. Yeah, I'm getting old. My mind wanders.
3: Del?
2: Charlotte?
3: Del?
2: That is you, isn't it? I made it, Charlotte. I'm on the moon. You didn't understand. You were afraid I wouldn't take care of myself. But I made it. I'm on the moon.
3: Yeah.
2: I'm on the moon.
1: Come on, Charlie. We better get Pop going. Here, give me a hand getting him on the stretcher.
0: Never mind the stretcher, Mac.
1: What's the matter?
0: He won't need it. He's dead.
1: Oh. Better get out the pumice skis and the air bottles. It's a long walk to town.
0: Yeah. What about him?
1: Looks as if he's resting, doesn't he? Propped up looking out on the pumice.
0: Well, he hit the moon. Come on. Let's start walking.

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0: Tonight, The Rubber Ball by Victor Lévy Beaulieu.
1: That old man in the corner.
2: See him?
1: The one with the enormous beak. Ask him to tell you a tale. Go on.
2: Go on.
1: His glass is almost empty. Fill it for him and you will not be disappointed. Allo, what that old fox has witnessed. He, if anyone, will tell you about this vanishing point.

0: Well, I'm just an old bureaucrat. I've spent 40 years in the civil service, getting all the poetry and spice and dreams stomped out of me so that I can't tell a half-decent story anymore. Oh, not that my daddy could, or my granddaddy before him. No, I'm not much of... Boy, it's kind of you to say that I'm the best storyteller in Poinigamook. But what does that mean anymore? What does it mean when the whole village has spent the last couple of decades watching color television till its eyes nearly fell off its face, eh? And when almost all the men kill their good brains working for the province. Huh. Oh, I can try, I suppose. I can try and tell you something. I only tell these stories to cheat death anyway. What else is there for an old fool like me to do? I can cheat death for a few minutes, but if I die halfway through this tale, well, so much the better. Okay, Shadowman Brack was the coffin maker here in Poinigamook. I guess he was about 50, a bit older. Anyway, he got out of bed one morning, feeling like the saddest piece of garbage. He barely slept the whole night long.
1: My gut hurts.
0: He tried to blame the gut on his wife's cooking, but she was sound asleep, and anyway, he knew it was probably something much worse.
1: Oh, I bet I'm dying. Oh, this is how it starts. I'm either going to die of a sore gut or from lack of sleep. I can take my pick.
0: It didn't end there. He looked over at Madame Brack, snoring her head off.
1: Sleep your life away, as if I could care. I'm dying of a sore gut, and you lie there making more noise than the Victoriaville train. Let's see what else can go wrong. Oh, what an ugly day. Thunder, lightning... A sore gut, a snoring wife, a storm coming. That's it. Maybe her new calf has come.
0: Charlemagne ran full tilt to the barn. He ran so fast, he barely noticed the ominous clouds hovering so close above his head, or the queer way the sun looked, a bit like a goose egg swimming in a sea of grease.
1: Mathilde! Mathilde, you have given me a new calf!
0: And Charlemagne Brack began to think he was wrong about the day, that all the gloomy portents amounted to nothing compared to the joy of the new life before his eyes. But then Mathilde's little calf stumbled and fell.
1: Mother of God, three legs? Mathilde, your baby is missing a leg. Oh, no. What a sign. What can it mean?
2: The baby!
1: Oh, not today.
0: Oh, I forgot to tell you, Madame Brack was 9 months pregnant.
1: Not today, Madame Brack.
0: Charlemagne ran lickety-split up the bedroom stairs, 4 steps at a time even, to get to his wife's full belly.
2: It's coming! The baby!
1: Don't worry now, I'm here.
0: They didn't believe so much in doctors back then. Charlemagne had delivered his first 15 kids himself, and he was prepared to do the same with this one.
2: Here it comes! Oh, there, number 16.
0: So she thought.
2: Why don't I hear it crying?
1: Because the little bugger just stuck his head out, winked at me, and ducked back in.
2: Liar.
1: Seriously?
2: Charlemagne, after 15 or 16 kids, you can tell me a lie like that. Let me see. You're right.
1: Told you.
2: There's no baby down there.
1: You'll have to try again.
2: There. There.
1: Nope. Just finally give me the finger. Then back you went.
2: Call the doctor. Call the eagle of Poinigamook.
1: Yes, the eagle.
0: They called the doctor the eagle because his prodigious schnoz took up so much room on its face, there was hardly room left over for his mouth or eyes. The eagle roared over on his calèche.
3: What a dumb idea. Knocking your wife up. Oh, she's pushing 50. You're a maniac.
1: Was it my fault that building coffins all day long gets me thinking of Madame Brack? That way.
3: That way? That way? You've thought that way 15 times already. Enough is enough. Show a little restraint. A good cold dip in that boy, Nigamook.
2: Just deliver the kid, will ya? Land the Goshen, you man. You stand there yapping, and I've got the baby who's too damn ornery to come out and breathe the good country air.
3: I'll have to use the forceps. Next time he peeks out...
2: Get ready!
3: Oh, God damn! Nope. Almost.
1: I can't watch this. I'll be down at the bar.
2: Doctor! Oh,
3: there's his head! Got him! What a stubborn little bugger! I've got a grip on him!
2: Hooray!
3: He's out! It's a boy!
2: A boy!
4: Ah, a beautiful one. Except for his flattened head and, oh lordy, except for the fact that he has two dingle dangles.
2: Two dingle dangles? Impossible! Let me see!
4: There and there.
2: Oh my word! Two danglers! He's a monster!
4: There now.
2: He's a monster! Get rid of him! Throw him in Lake Poinigamook!
4: Madame Drac, we are all monsters when you think of it, so what does a little more or a little less of something matter?
2: But what will Charlemagne...
4: He'll never know. I'll come back tomorrow and remove that extra dinky easy as possible.
2: I feel badly about not telling Charlemagne. We share everything. Our dreams, our fears, our deep-seated pessimism.
4: Don't worry about Charlemagne. There's some things in life a father should never find out. I'll cut off that extra dangler and put it in a nice blue bottle of formaldehyde.
2: Oh, eagle!
4: It could be good luck. Perhaps it's a sign this boy is marked for great things in life.
0: They christen the boy Irbe. He grew up odd. Very odd.
5: His voice is so high.
1: He doesn't seem much interested in hockey or poking any of the Khartna girls down the road.
5: I wonder, Eagle, if maybe you sawed off the wrong dangler.
4: What? Never mind. I still say that boy is destined for great things.
1: I've never heard you say that before. If he's so wonderful, why is he so useless in my coffin shop and no good on my farm either? Look at him. Urbain, what the hell are you doing under that tree?
6: I'm watching the lake for the two-tailed monster.
1: Urbain!
6: Wait, Papa. Listen to this poem I just made up.
2: Oh, no.
6: In Lac Poinigamook, a monster lurks. A two-tailed beast beneath the murk, living on babies with a seaweed garnish and pregnant mamas.
1: I don't have time for this. Madame Brack. We must confer with the eagle of Poinigamook. We are simple country folk, and we could use the advice of the prodigious nose. The eagle has more brains than one nostril than any two encyclopedia.
4: You want your doctor's frank opinion? Send your bay off to your uncle in Springfield, Massachusetts.
1: Should I?
4: You're an old man. He'll drive you crazy. Children can do that even to young parents.
5: It's not such a bad idea, Charlemagne. In Springfield, he could get work at that rubber tire factory. Your old uncle is nearly deaf, so he won't have to listen to that foolish boy recite his poetry.
1: But that's so far away.
6: What is the raindrop? It's not a bit of lake. What is the ice pond? 4 million snowflakes.
1: Okay, the boy goes to Springfield.
2: Bye.
1: He's winding up for a last call. Papa. Hey, run for the canal!
6: The mighty St. Lawrence, flowing by me in swift currents, heading for the ocean in torrents, while I go the other way in a train. Pretty state of Massachusetts. Jeepers. Massachusetts. Massachusetts. But pretty state of Massachusetts. Home of deaf old Uncle Woozitz, better don my new galoshes in case it starts to rain.
1: Should have sent him to Khartoum.
6: Uncle, I know you can't hear me, but I'm not completely happy in this Springfield, Massachusetts tire factory.
7: He misses home.
0: Bah!
7: A little?
0: Not a jot. Still, he might have left Springfield and come back, except for an important event which suddenly gave meaning to his boring poems and everything that had occupied his defective mind since childhood. He got his idea.
6: The people have gathered. The falls are waiting. The world's breath is on hand, anticipating a terrible end for the boy of peasant stock. Or at least a chickening out after all his big talk. But Urbain's head labors neath his dream. His chest swells with pride. Fear flies the scene. A brilliant future is coming to pass. Urbain Braque, hero at last.
0: Oh, mother of God, that's bad stuff.
1: It makes my stomach sore.
7: It fills us with the nameless dread. What does it mean?
6: I'm going to shoot Niagara Falls. In a rubber ball.
0: Oh, mon Dieu. Only Urbain could think of a crazy stunt like that.
7: It comes from the extra dangler, I tell you.
3: Maybe.
1: What is this about an extra...
7: Nothing.
3: I was just saying your boy was destined for greatness.
1: Eagle, far be it for a poor and gloomy man like myself to contradict you. But no proof of this greatness is ever offered.
6: Just like a huge truck tire, my ball will be made of a steel framework covered inside and out by 6 layers of black rubber. Oh, I'll add 32 air chambers, and in each of those, there'll be 35 pounds of oxygen. Imagine that, Step Uncle. And then a little tube will run from the exterior of the ball to my room in the interior, and that's how I'll breathe. No, I'm not like the two-tailed monster of Lacroix-Nigamouk. Not me, huh? I need my air. Finally, I'll add a few flashlights with good batteries and a lid that closes from the inside, and there you have it. Everything I need to shoot the falls.
0: Yes, it was bizarre. But those were weird times. We weren't all bureaucrats. Life offered more possibilities.
6: Goodbye, Uncle. I know you can't hear me, but watch the newspaper. Soon I'll be famous!
5: Falls and falls of Niagara the Great. Mountains of water. I can hardly wait.
0: Urbain arrived at the falls with his ball, and just like that, fame struck.
8: Mr. Brack, sir, Mr. Brack, can you pose for us?
9: And again, sir, and now a shot of your noble profile.
6: There on high, Urbain, the magnificent, leaping into the liquid, so brave and confident. My left profile is nice, too.
10: Madame, look at what it says in the Gazette. Locally birthed poet to shoot falls in ball. It's our Urbain.
6: And to the rocks below, he'll plummet his rubbery home, preventing discomfort.
7: Charlemagne, call the Eagle.
10: You're not pregnant.
7: Dumbass, I'm 78. We need advice. The Eagle has more brazen one-nose pore than the two of us put together. We have to stop the suicidal venture, and only the Eagle can help us.
6: Will he survive? Will he be maimed? Of course not, see. Because only great fame can furnish such a daring deed. Oh, noble Urbain, in his rubbery deed.
3: I told you he was destined for greatness.
10: Since when is suicide greatness?
0: Oh, there's a certain beauty to dashing out one's brains going over the Niagara.
10: Listen, Grandpa, he's my son, and even though I threw him out of my house, I have no wish to see him commit such a sacrilege. Eagle, you must stop him.
3: What can I do?
10: Grandpa,
0: I have no control over the story. You'll have to take the train to Niagara Falls and stop him yourself.
6: Oh, copious falls of the mighty Niagara!
9: Mr. Brack, more pictures, sir. Mr. Brack, it's the president on the phone!
11: You are an American hero, Mr. Irwin.
9: Mr. Brack, it's the prime minister on the phone!
11: What did the president say just now?
6: He called me an American hero.
11: You're an American hero, Mr. Urbane. Yes, sir.
0: The train bearing a very anxious Charlemagne and Madame Brack and an increasingly drunk Eagle raced through the night. I think the doctor was getting drunk because he was feeling a weeny bit responsible.
1: I must have cut off the wrong dangler. Well, how was I to know, huh?
0: The doctor was carrying the severed appendage in its little blue bottle of formaldehyde.
1: Here we are at Niagara Falls. And look, there's your band.
6: Where?
1: Down there, surrounded by reporters. Reciting idiotic poetry. Eagle. You tell that boy to come to our hotel room lickety-split.
0: Well, I can tell you it'll be fruitless to try and dissuade him.
7: We have to try. It's our duty to God.
6: Hello?
1: Son, son, son.
6: Father, mother, Eagle.
7: You must abandon this dumb plan.
6: I feel a poem coming on.
1: Stuff that. Here's $5,000 we've saved. That's a lot of coffins. It's for you. Provided you don't shoot the falls in that rubber ball.
6: You can do what you want with that money, because I'm going ahead with my plan. Keep $5 aside, however, just in case you have to make a coffin for me. Goodbye, Mother, Father, Eagle.
1: Oh, well, I guess we need heroes, even foolish ones. Didn't I always say that boy was destined for great things?
10: We'll see about that. Come on, madame. We're taking the train home.
0: Why, you could at least stick around and see him go over.
10: Let the boy kill himself if he wants. But madame and I aren't watching. It's home to Pohiganamuk for us.
1: I think I'll stay here with Grandpa and watch, if you don't mind. I saw your bay into this world. I may as well see him out of it.
10: Fine. Then you can pack up the boy's body and accompany it home. I'll have the $5 coffin waiting.
6: Fearless as the hungriest boar, I journey through the cataract's roar. The ultimate match of the Aubin Brac and the Canadian side of Niagara Roar. Not my best poem.
0: What do you suppose could have been in that poor boy's mind as his rubber ball, with him locked up inside, rocked gently down the river to the edge?
3: I can tell you, probably not much. Probably reciting bad poetry.
6: Above the watery grave of martyrdom, I teeter, then topple, then make the plunge.
12: It's falling now!
9: It's over the bridge! It's over the falls!
12: It's in the grave!
0: He isn't bouncing back!
3: What's happened to his flotation tank?
6: Holy Mother of Mary, why isn't my boat bouncing back to the white crescent surface?
9: It's been a minute now, and still no sign of Herb Abrack.
6: Water is pouring down my airpipe.
1: Where are you, my boy? Rise back up!
0: Come on, Herb!
6: Up! Up!
9: There it is!
12: There's the ball!
3: He may have done it! A man with two danglers could do no less.
0: I betcha he's even alive.
12: Unbelievable!
9: There's the mate of the mist pulling alongside!
12: Cut him out of the ball!
6: Careful, you don't slice me by mistake!
9: He's climbing out!
1: Congratulations, my boy!
6: Thank you, Eagle.
0: He's bleeding.
6: Nothing major. It's just my head. I bandaged a bit going over.
12: Don't bandage it just yet. We need a shot of the open wound.
9: You can wrap him up now.
6: Wait! I must recite a poem I composed while going over the falls just now. In his round rubber ball so black, the falls was beaten by Urbain Brack. While thousands stood in fear and watched, Urbain might have been playing hopscotch. And now, he'll conquer the falls of Madeira. A 1,000-foot drop, straight and sheer, where even the white-winged birds are afraid. But not Urbain. His dream is not stayed.
3: What a damn stupid poem.
0: Oh, come on, Eagle. Allow the boy his moment in the sun.
3: But did you hear him mention the Madeira Falls? My heart is heavy with apprehension. Where is that, anyway?
2: The Madeira Falls are the highest in the world. They are in the heart of Brazil.
3: Brazil?
0: South America.
3: South America?
2: That's where I'm going next.
3: But why? You've gone over Niagara Falls in a rubber ball. You've achieved fame without dying. Isn't that enough?
2: Perhaps it is for other men, but not for me. Niagara Falls was just a tiny dream. And if I'm to be remembered into all eternity, I must have a bigger one.
3: Won't you? He's become a monster.
0: And it's the nature of dreams, Eagle. They inflate a man until he bursts.
3: But Madeira Falls?
2: I have to go, Eagle. They want me outside. They want more poetry.
3: Okay, okay. Do what you must do, lad. Where's my case?
0: Here.
3: There's a black box in it. Give it to me.
2: Thank you, Eagle. But what's in it?
3: Just a bottle, but don't open it now. The contents of the bottle belong to you. And I think it will be a good idea if you take it with you, even as far as Brazil.
2: If that's what you want.
3: The bottle contains proof of your greatness.
2: I'll carry it in my pocket. There's room for all kinds of things in the water dream.
3: Goodbye, son.
0: Bye, Urbain.
2: Bye! Bye!
0: Well, he's gone.
3: I can see him from the window.
0: Look at the crowd waiting for him at the station.
3: Look how the crowd parts for him.
0: Like Moses and the Red Sea. He's going to address them. Open the window so we can hear.
13: I've packed my bag. I'm almost gone to my mile-high destiny on the Amazon.
3: Enough of that. Hey, Grandpa, want to split a gallon of gin?
0: Well, I've got nothing else planned.
3: I brought a bottle of maple syrup. We can use it for a chaser. Oh, jeez, I'm depressed. Half and half? Oh, Grandpa, my prodigious hunger is aching. I'm sad, I'm sick, tired, sore. I'm going to get pissed up, then off the train back to Poenigamook, where I will soon die in silent obscurity.
0: Yeah, and leaving me to finish this story. That's just great.
3: Forgive me, Grandpa. It's just that I hate sad endings. Santé!
0: Skol! Madame and

0: their coffin shop in the farmhouse. The eagle of Puenicamoc hibernated for the whole winter because the cold air made his huge, intelligent nose ache horribly. When spring finally rolled around, he emerged from his surgery to post a letter to the government of far-off Brazil. He was a dying man, but he wanted to know, before he kicked, how Urbe made out at Mandera Falls. Eventually, a letter came back from Brazil, written in Portuguese. Poor old Eagle died, however, before he could find someone to translate it. I have the letter somewhere in my papers. Where'd I put it? Oh, it's in a tin box. Here it is. The letter's in Portuguese, but I'll read it anyway. The government of Brazil refused to give Urbain Brack permission to shoot Madeira Falls in a rubber ball.
1: We regret to inform you that the disappointed gentleman climbed to the top of the falls in question and threw himself off.
2: What can it mean? What does it mean? When small men are consumed by giant dreams.
1: He was killed. We looked in the shabby old suitcase he was holding as he jumped. In it we found only his rosary and a little black box, which, in turn, contained a little blue bottle. Floating in the bottle was an object which, after detailed forensic examination, we determined to be a small male dingle-dangle. Is there any logic to this?
3: Nobody cares, do they, Grandpa?
0: No, nobody cares. Dreams are like countries. Time erases all. I'm an old, awkward storyteller, and sure, I can snatch a few more years for Urbain Brack with my recounting of this tale. And I have time to talk now. I'm retired from the civil service. But it all ends up like Urbain's rubber ball.
3: How's that?
0: They kept the ball in a museum in Niagara Falls for a decade or two. Then they chopped it up into small pieces and threw it in the garbage. Nobody could remember why it was there.
3: Oh, well.
0: Yes, it's all in the nature of dreams.
3: You dream a little, then you die.
0: And then you die.
4: Vieillard nods off. But before you slip away, have Madame top up his glass. One more for the road, eh? Salut, au point de fuite.
5: 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Original music was by Randolph Peters. The series script editor is Sandra Rabinovich, and the voice of Vanishing Point is David Calderisi. The recording engineer was Mark Levesque. Sound effects by Patty Slevin. 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This radio dramatization was produced and directed in Winnipeg by Martin Fishman. The executive producer of Vanishing Point is William Lane. Until next week, I'm Michael Kramer, wishing you good night.

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0: Lights Out brings you stories of the supernatural and the supernormal, dramatizing the fantasies and the mysteries of the unknown. We tell you this frankly, so if you wish to avoid the excitement and tension of these imaginative plays, we urge you calmly, but sincerely, to turn off your radio now.
1: This is Arch Ovaler. For Ironized East tonight, a story of that still small voice which civilized men call conscience. But first, Frank Martin.
0: The way you feel, that can make all the difference in your life. If you're run down, losing weight, feel tired too much of the time, and if vitamin B1 and iron shortage is what's to blame, listen. Ironized yeast tablets give you both vital substances, vitamin B1 with iron. Men and women who were short of them now tell how these pleasant little tablets help them regain glorious pep and energy and needed pounds, so today they can really enjoy living again. Folks, did you get that name? It's Ironized Yeast Tablets. And now, Lights Out, everybody.
2: Keep moving along. Keep moving along, ladies and gentlemen. Keep moving. There ain't no life on here. Keep moving.
3: Hey, officer. What's going on in the hall? What's the blooming attraction?
2: Read the signs, my man. Read the signs.
3: Eh? Oh. The great Peter Stransky, world-famous explorer, appearing in person in lecture on headhunters of the Amazon. Go, Brian.
2: Now, move along, fella. Move along.
3: Oh, no, officer. Will you tell a bloke what that headhunting is referring to? Who's on to me?
2: Now, look here. You're obstructing traffic. It's lecturing the man. He's lecturing on these heathen tribes that aren't their neighbor's heads. Now, move along, man. Move along, or I'll take you in.
4: Gentlemen, now you know the story of these strange motion pictures I have shown you this evening. For the first time in history, motion pictures taken of the lower Brazilian region. Someday soon, I hope to return to Brazil and bring back more cinematic records of the customs of these almost legendary savages, including actual specimens of heads and bodies taken and preserved in their bloodthirsty wars. When that day comes, I hope you will be as kind to me as you have been this evening. And so, good night until we meet again.
5: Excellent lecture, Stransky. Excellent.
4: Yes, it went very well indeed.
5: Complete sellout. That headhunting theme meant excellent publicity in all the papers, you know.
4: Yes, yes, of course. Now, if you'll pardon me, my wife...
5: Oh, but my dear Stransky, autograph.
4: They paid to listen to my lecturing and see my motion pictures, not to get my autograph. I'm sorry, my wife, she will be waiting.
5: Oh,
4: and
5: come, don't worry about her. She's well taken care of.
4: Eh? What are you talking about?
5: I just passed her backstage, and she had a handsome young gentleman having quite a tete-a-tete, don't you know?
4: You will pardon me.
6: Oh, John.
5: Oh. Oh, come now, Ellen, you must do it.
6: Oh, but John, that's ridiculous. Who ever heard of such a silly thing?
5: I did, and that's why I'm telling it to you.
6: Well, I won't listen to another word. I really won't.
5: Oh, yes, you will.
6: No, I won't.
4: If I might be so bold as to interrupt.
6: Oh, Peter, it's you.
4: I'm sorry to interrupt your most interesting conversation, my dear wife, but we must go.
6: But, Peter, we...
4: Come, I said. The automobile is waiting.
6: But I... Very well, Peter. Good night, John.
5: Good night, Ellen.
4: Come. Get into the car, Ellen.
6: Why don't you say something, Peter?
4: Yes. Yes, I will say something.
3: This.
4: Well, why don't you speak? Why don't you cry?
6: I wouldn't give you the satisfaction.
4: So, you save your tears for him, too. Say something.
6: I'm leaving you, Peter.
4: Leaving me? What are you talking about?
6: I spoke clearly enough. I'm leaving you.
4: Don't be a fool.
6: I'm trying not to be. That's why I'm leaving you. I should have done it a long time ago.
4: You'll go to him.
6: No, I'm going to divorce you first, Peter.
4: Divorce?
6: I won't have any difficulty about that, I'm sure.
4: No, never a divorce from me, never.
6: You'll have no choice. Please stop the car.
4: Yes.
6: die.
7: Ellen.
6: I'm sorry for you, Peter.
7: No. I'm sorry for you. And him.

0: Well, come in, Ellen. Come in, and you too, young man.
1: What do you want of us, Peter?
0: It was very kind of you two to come here and join me tonight.
2: You said it was important, Strensky. What is it?
0: Oh, have a chair. Sit down. There is no hurry.
1: Well, John and I, we're on our way to the theater. If you don't mind, Peter, tell us what you want.
0: I want little. We have come to what the novelist would call the parting of the ways. As civilized human beings, we sit down. I, the husband, you, the wife, and you, young man, the, shall I say, favored one, to discuss our welfare.
1: I'm sorry it worked out this way, Peter.
0: This life, perhaps the fault was largely mine. I was not a very good husband.
2: You're acting very decently about all this, Mr. Strinsky. All I can say is I love Ellen very much.
0: And you love him, Ellen?
1: Yes, Peter.
2: If we could arrange matters quickly, I mean the divorce and all that sort of thing.
0: Of course. I just said we are together like civilized human beings. And now, if you will excuse me, I will close the door. The servants, you know.
2: He's acting surprisingly well about it all, Ellen.
1: I'm not so sure, John.
0: Oh. Now what I have to say, I say in complete privacy.
1: Peter, just why did you want John and me here?
0: Yes. We should come to the point. You and I, Ellen, I suppose there is no use talking about us anymore. Is there?
1: No.
0: So. All right, I will be a gentleman. I will withdraw as gracefully as my clumsy self will permit. First, then, we will sign the papers.
1: Papers?
0: I want you to waive dower rights.
1: Oh, just as you wish.
0: Excellent. So here is the legal form as drawn up by my solicitor. I assure you, it's quite in order. You will sign first, young man.
2: Me?
0: Yes, as a witness, you understand.
2: Oh, very well. My pen.
0: No. Use this one, please. Here. Oh, I'm sorry.
1: Oh, John, what's the matter?
2: Oh, nothing. Just a scratch. The pen point.
0: Oh, I'm so clumsy.
1: John,
2: Oh, it's nothing, really. See, the pen point hardly broke the skin.
0: Yes, but it did break the skin.
1: Why, yes, John. You see a drop of blood.
2: Oh, it's nothing at all. Just a scratch. Unimportant.
1: Why did you laugh like that, Peter?
0: He said unimportant, and yet it is the most important scratch your young man has ever known.
2: How's that?
1: What do you mean, Peter? What's wrong?
0: You feel something, John?
2: What?
0: A constriction between the eyes, perhaps?
1: Peter.
0: Or maybe a strange pounding of the heart?
1: Peter,
0: or
1: what
0: perhaps,
1: have you done?
0: John, your vision blurs. You hear strange sounds in your ears. Eh, great lover?
1: Peter, answer me. What have you done? John, are you all right? Tell me, are you all right?
2: I don't know. My head is so strange.
1: John, what is it?
2: I think I'll sit down.
1: Peter, what's wrong with him? What's wrong? John, what do you... Your lips...
0: You cannot speak, can you, John? If you open your mouth, the words will be your last. Eh, great lover?
1: Peter, tell me. Tell me, have you done something to him? Have you? John, look at me, darling. Speak to me. Tell me what's the matter.
0: Yes.
1: John.
0: Yes, speak, John.
2: Elena,
1: John! Peter, help me. He's fallen. Peter, help me. Help me.
0: Help you?
1: But, John, look at him. Look at him. He's ill, dying. Doctor, get a doctor.
0: Not a doctor, my little wife. Doctors cannot restore even great lovers after the poison of Barakata has entered the veins.
1: Poison? That pen? That scratch?
0: Ellen, you must... So, the thought of your lover's death draws the blood from your head and you faint, eh, my little wife? When you awaken, you will wish that you died with him.

0: Ah, you are awake again.
1: My arm.
0: You are bound in a chair. It is most discourteous of me, I know, but then, as you may remember, I always was a barbarian.
1: John. John!
0: You will keep your voice down.
1: John. You've got to tell me. Where is he? Why am I down here? John's not dead. He can't be dead. There on that table. Under the sheet. Not John.
0: Yes, John.
1: John. You've killed him. Let me loose. Let me go to him.
0: Stop that.
1: John.
0: Stop making that noise, you mad woman. Stop it. Stop it, I say. All right, I'll stop you then. I'll stop you. All right. There, my little boy. Scream, yell, rave all you want. This gag over your mouth serve its purpose well. Go on. Go on, you amuse me. So, now you have discovered it is useless to talk to the gag, eh, Ellen? It is such a waste of effort, is it not? So now that you are silent, I can go on with my work. Most important work. Yes, you were right about what was on this table here. See? I throw off the sheet. And he was such a handsome man. Well, I must get to work. Ah, you no longer try to speak, my little Ellen. Does the sight of these beautiful surgical instruments frighten you? They need not. They're not for you. They are for John. Yes, he is dead. Dead. The poison too quickly, but do you think I would let him rest in death? Oh, no. I loved you, Ellen. And as I loved you, I hate you. Watch closely. What? I'm sorry, I cannot understand you. Oh, you ask me what I'm going to do. The knives, sharp knives, you see them? No, they are not to dismember your precious John. Flesh buried, decays, and is gone. I want your dear John with me for a long time. Again, you ask a question. I'm trying so hard to explain. He's dead, and he will be dead. But in his death, he will serve a purpose. You remember I told you my savage Brazilian friends, the Yavaros, have a quaint custom of shrinking and preserving the bodies of their enemies. Well, I studied their methods most carefully. John Douglas was my enemy. Here he lies. And I will do with him as the Yavaros do with their enemies. So, now you understand. When I'm through with him, your lover will be a little leathery-skinned man, a doll-like in size, a trophy for my trophy room. Who will suspect that in that little leathery doll-like figure is the body of an Englishman? And so he will amuse me in his death. Yes. And you will sit there, my little wife. You will sit in that chair for the many days it will take me to prepare the carcass. You will sit and watch me day after day as with smoke and with heat I make the strong body of your lover smaller and smaller. You will sit there.
2: Ladies and gentlemen, a deep breath, please, before we go on with this story of a jealous husband and the strange and terrible revenge he took against his wife and the man she loved. Yes, before we go on with tonight's Lights Out story, a moment for relaxation and a return to the realities of today. The place is a shipyard, and a worker is saying,
3: I quit my desk job because I wanted to help build ships to win the war, but I'm afraid I can't keep on. I'm losing weight. I'm so restless, I lay awake most of last night again. I feel so tired out so often when I know I shouldn't. I hardly know what to do.
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2: 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Ironized yeast tablets have greatly helped many, many others with these deficiencies. See if they're not of equal benefit to you. See if before long you too aren't saying...
3: Since I've been feeling so much better, I sleep like a baby. That tired out feeling is gone. I'm sure glad I tried ironized yeast tablets.
2: And now back to our lights out story of the little people.
0: Fire is warm. Hell, warm, so very warm. The air filled with smoke. Dry, swirling smoke. See how it coils around him. At first, how often you cried out when I talked like this, but now you're silent. Weeks. How many weeks has it been? 4, 5, 6? Used to take my savage friends 10 weeks to dry and cure the bodies of their enemies. 10 weeks. And I have done it in 5. Look at him. 6 foot strong and broad he was, but now a doll in size, a small brown doll. Oh, what weary days they've been, filling the body full of sand and slowly turning in the smoke and the heat, not too quickly, not too slowly, not too close to the flames. And now, the man that was John Douglas, a doll, a brown doll of death. The flames are noisy. Noisy as you are silent, little Ellen. You are... Oh, I hadn't noticed. Your eyes are closed. Wake up. Wake up! Wake up, I say. You've got to look at him. Your eyes have got to see him. You've got to see him. You're speaking. I cannot understand you. The gag, yes. Yes, I will take it off. Sitting there all these weeks, you haven't got the strength. There, that does it. Your lips are free. Well, look at him, Helen. Look at him and tell me what you think of John Douglas now.
1: Smoke twisting and twisting around him. Smoke is taken. Where is he gone?
0: Helen!
1: Where is he gone?
0: Helen!
1: Smoke. I'll go to him in the smoke. He's waiting.
0: Helen, stop. Stop, you hear? Understand? You must
1: smoke,
0: understand.
1: Smoke, he will wait for me.
0: Smoke. What are you raving about?
1: Yes, smoke. See how it curls around him.
0: No.
1: He's waiting.
0: No, stop talking like that. Stop talking like that, I say.
1: He's waving.
0: The knife, where is the knife?
1: Smoke.
0: I'll stop you. No! Ellen, I... All right. Dead. Up on the table with you. I must prepare you, Ellen, for the smoke and the fire. Took me 5 weeks with him, and now 5 more weeks with you. And then you will be as he is. Brown with the smoke of the curing fire. A little doll in size.
4: The Borneo and the Celebes are not the only savage tribes which indulged in this most curious pastime of collecting human heads as trophies. In my travels in far-off places, I have come across at least 20 other races who participate in this strange custom.
5: Let's get out of here, Mamie. Weather means as dry as dust. Oh, but who cares about head-hunting men and the likes of that? Let's get out of here and go to a cinema. Squat.
4: Oh,
5: all right.
4: And they went raiding and killing their enemies, generally in nocturnal surprises. These savages severed the heads of the dead and returned with them to their villages. Members of the tribe believe their rank in the next world depends upon the number of heads secured. But, unquestionably, the most curious custom is found among the Yavaros of South America, who not only sever the heads of their enemies, but also are known to shrink the bodies of the dead until they are small, almost doll-like in size. These bodies are kept in the large huts and treasured highly. And now, ladies and gentlemen, I have a surprise for you. In my recent trip to South America and my visit to the Yavaros, at great personal risk, I was able to procure two of the macabre specimens. Yes, I have here in this trunk the shrunken bodies of two full-sized human beings. That is, at one time they were full-sized, but now they are the size of large dolls. A man and a woman, ladies and gentlemen, perfectly preserved. The only specimens of their kind in existence outside of the sulfur jungles of South America. Never before have they been seen or displayed upon the lecture platform, but tonight I am going to show them to you.
6: Now you make your public debut, my two beauties. Ellen and John, the new sensation of the lecture stage.
4: Ladies and gentlemen, if you please. If you please. Presenting two perfect specimens, the only ones of their kind, of the secret process which enables the savages of the jungles of South America to reduce their enemies to doll-like size. Here we have a living man, about 6 foot in size during his lifetime, now reduced to midget size. And likewise, here a woman, once a living, breathing individual like you and you and you, now this horrible trophy of the curer's eye.
6: You see, Ellen and John, they like you. You are a success. A huge success.
0: The two of you lied. Thought, did you? No. No, you didn't. Dead. You haven't dead. Shrunk by the smoke of feet and three little dolls. Ellen and John are you forever. Forever. You. Ellen. This Ellen. Why don't you say something? Again. I heard you again. You, I heard you. Stop it. Stop it. Stop it. You little things, you can't speak. You're burned in the flames. All right, I'll step you into the sea. I'll calm you and you are going into the sea. Into the water. Now you, John.

0: to the sea and stop that tongue of yours.
1: I'm through with you. You, the water will stop your mouth. Stopped it. I'm free of you forever. Two of you forever.
0: Huh? What's the matter? What's the matter?
1: Matter? Oh, what do you mean, Captain? Nothing is the matter.
0: Well, I saw something in the water. Take care of it.
1: Oh, just some old... Yes, that's it. Some old thing.
0: Oh, I see. As long as everything's all right.
1: Yes, everything's all right. Now, now.
0: Night, isn't it?
1: Wait. Why did you say that, man?
0: Yeah, it's dark. No moon, a star in the sky. It's like we were sitting at the back of a tomb when candlelight leaked. You know, superstition... What in the devil's name?
1: What? What do you think?
0: There. Starboard, see? Lights. Take it what lights are, though.
1: They're coming closer.
0: Our ship lights? And we, wife, sailed these parts for 15 years.
1: Stay.
0: What?
1: Two other faces see them coming face. Aaron, John, get back. Back to the water. Through you. Back.
0: Thanks, you. Back. Stop leading the pain. You'll Eddie. Fall in. You'll fall in. Man.
2: Help me. Here. I'm here. Save me. Save me.
1: Stay afloat. I won't die. I won't. They'll save me.
3: Oh, Peter.
4: Huh? Tom Evan. I visit.
1: Let go of me.
4: Strength.
3: Yeah.
1: No. No. Alan, John, the two of you. You're pulling me up. Bring me. Drag me.
5: Well, Mr. Roble.
6: Well, Mr. For tonight, rationalization. For tonight's story is a helpful one. Evil is its own doing. That reminds me, Frank, side of Hitler Hirohito incoming to a nomination for the evilest man of the year.
5: Well, leaving Hitler and his friend out of it sort of affects me, doesn't it?
6: No, because anyone who thinks that evil is impersonated only by the militarist, naive. First say, and then I'll have mine.
5: Do people who are slipping bet you can't take it anymore? You're short on vitamin B1 and iron. You're losing your pep and buckle, remember. Ironized yeast tablets by both vitals. Of course, down condition may be the causes. If then, see your doctor. You simply need more vitamin iron, ironized yeast tablets right away. It's been of great help in such cases. And ironized yeast been so successful that it sold a whole risk, money back. If you don't get better to feel better and so sleep better, the cost of the first will be refunded to you in full by Ironized Yeast, Box IY, in New Jersey. And now, what about Mr. Evil of 1933?
6: Well, I'd like to tell you about him now. I feel like it. I'm going to tell about him called Murder Castle. Yes, Mystical of 1943. It takes place as usual at a time called next week.
5: Yes. Tune next Tuesday again for Wobbler's eerie story, Murder Castle. And if you need vitamin B1 and iron, be sure to try ironized yeast. But remember, there's only one yeast. You'll instantly buy the yellow package and buy the big letters I container and tablet.
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9: 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It's a new food. Moist. 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

This is Mark Hansen. The Mind Web story this time comes from Robert Stoltenberg's collection, Bone Ferns and Star Songs, published by Dine. This is After the Myths Went Home.

For a while in those years, we were calling great ones out of the past to find out what they're like. This little 1200 to 1250, say. We called up Caesar and Antony and also Cleopatra. We got Freud and Marx into the same room and let them. We summoned Winston.

Churchill was a disappointment. He lived and drank too much. Napoleon, who was magnificent, waited 10 millennia for our sport. After a half century, we grew bored of the game. We were easily in the mid-12s. Started to call up the myth people, the god heroes. That were romantic, as one of Earth's romantics we lived in. It was my turn then to serve as curator of the Hall of Man. And that was where they built the machine. So I watched it go. Theor, the builder, was in charge. He had made the machines that called the ripple up, so this was only different, no real chat to his talents. He had to feed in another kind of archetypes and subcurrents, but the essential process of reconstruction was the same. Any doubt success. Leor's new machine had gods and silver sets, a giant emerald in its 12 angled. Tinsels of radiant clap angled from the ebony struts it rose. Mere decoration, Leor confided to me. I could have made a silk box, but brutalism is out of fashion. The machine sprawled all over the pavilion of hope, peace of the Hall of Man. It hid the lovely flicker mosaic flooring, but at least it cast lovely reflections of the mirrored surfaces of the exhibit cases. Somewhere, about 12:57, Leor said he was ready to put his machine in operation. We arranged possible weather. We tuned the winds to the westerlies a bit and put the clouds far to the south. We sent up Nice to dance at night in one town, again coming to guest spell out Leor's name. And people came from all over, thousands of camping in whisper tents, a great plain that begins at a man's doorstep. There was real excitement, a tension that cracked away through the clear. Leor made his adjustments. The committee of literary advice conferred with him over the order of events, and they were bickering. We chose daytime demonstration in tint purple for better effect. Most of us put on just bodies, who said they wanted to look poor in the presence of those fabled figures at time's dawn. "Here you wish me to begin," Leor said. There were speech first, Chairman Penn's usual lighthearted address, the procurator of Pluto, and he just congratulated the fertility of his event. Nist in his third or fourth metabolizer general, and everyone present to climb to a higher level. And then the master of ceremonies pointed to me. "No," I said, "no, I'm a very poor speaker." Replied that it was my duty as curator of the Hall of Man to explain what was to unfold. Reluctantly, I forward. "You see the dreams of old kind made real today," said, groping for words. "The hopes of the past bloom, walk among you, and so I think will the nightmares. We're offering you a view of the imaginaries by means of whom the East attempted to give to the universe. And these gods, these heroes, patterns of cause and effect, served as organizing force in which cultures could crystallize. It's all strange to us, and it will be really interesting. Thank you." Leor was given the signal. "I explain one thing," he said. "Some of the beings you are about to see were imaginary, concocted by poets, even if it's just told you. As though were based on actual human who once walked the earth as orbitals, and who were transfigured, given more than human qualities, raised to the path. Until they actually appear, we won't know which figures belong to which category, but I can tell you to detect their origin once you see them. Those who were human beings before they became myths, slight aura, shadow, a darkness in the air. This is the trace of their essential humanity, which no myth maker can erase. So I've learned in preliminary experiments. And I am now..." Leor turned into the bowels of it. A single pure note, high and clean, rang in the air. Suddenly on the stage, looking out, in there emerged a naked man, blinking, peering around. Leor from within the machine. "This is M, the first of all men. The gods, and they came back to us on that noon in the middle 12, while all the world in joy and fascination. Adam walked across the stage and spoke to Chairman Peng, who saluted him and expected taking place. His hand was outspread over his loins. "Why am I naked?" Adam asked.

0: It is raw naked.
1: I pointed out to him that he had been naked when he first came into the world. We were merely showing for authenticity, bringing him back that way. Eat the apple. Why walk back conscious of shame and give me nothing to seal my shame? Is this consent? If you want a naked Adam, bring forth an Adam who has not yet eaten the apple. Leorius broke in. And this is Eve, the mother of it all. Eve stepped forth, also, though her silken hair hid the curves of breasts. Unashamed, smiled and held out to Adam, who were crying, "Cover yourself, cover yourself." Surveying the thousands of onlookers, Eve said coolly,
2: "Why should I, Adam? These people are new. And be Eden again."
1: "This is not Eden. This is the world of our children's children's children."
2: "What world?"
1: Lior announced the arrival of the goat-footed. Now, Adam and Eve were confronted by the dark, essential humanity. I was surprised at this, since I doubted that there had ever been a first man and first woman whom legends could be based. Yet I assumed this must be some symbolic representation of the continent's evolution. But Pan, the half-human monster, also, Leora, as a being in the real world, I did not understand it then, but later I came to see that there had never been a goat-footed man. There nevertheless had been men who behaved as Pan behaved. Out of them, that lad had been created. For the Pan who came out clean, he didn't remain long on the stage, plunged forward in the audience, laughing his arms and kicking his cloak hair. "Pan lives!" he cried. "Pan lives!" He seized his arms, the slender form of Melian, the year-wife of Dimitrius, and carried her away toward a grove of feathered tree horizon. Melian's year-husband said, "He does me honor." Leor continued toil in his machine. He brought forth Hector, Achilles, Orp, Perseus, Loke, Absalom. He brought Medea, Cassandra, Zeus. He brought both the Minotaur, Aeneas, Salome. He brought forth Shiva and Gilgamesh, Viracocha, Pandora, Priapus, and Diana, Diomedes, Dionysus, Deucalion. The afternoon waning moon sailed into the bay, and still labored. Clytemnestra, Agamemnon, Helen, Atlas, Isis, and Osiris. He gave us Mbala, and Gabo, and Pelegba. Pael, Samson, he gave us Krishna. He woke Quetzalcoatl, Adonis, Holger Dank, Kali, Thor, and Nimrod. The darkness deepens of myth jostled on the stage and overflowed onto the plain. Then one another, old animals changing gossip, friends clasping hands, members of the Pantheon embracing warily upon the roof. They mix to the heroes, the women, the monster trying to seem monstrous, stopping for workers. Perhaps we have enough, but not stop. This time of glory. Out of the machine came Roland and Oliver, Rustum and Sohrab and Enable, Damon Pythias, Orestes and Pylades, Jonathan and David. Out of the machine came George, St. Vitus, St. Nicholas, Christopher, St. Valentine, St. Jude. Machine came the Furies, Harpies, Pleiades, the Fates, the Norse. Atlantic, and in no moderation, all who came forth for the aura of humanity. But wonders Paul, the earth folk of the Twelves were easily defeated and easily bored. The cornucopia was far from exited, but on the fringes of the awful, taking to the sky and heading them. We who were close to Leo and who remain, of course, were surfeited by these fancies and baffled by their evidence. An old bearded man wrapped in a half-left machine. He carried a slender tube. "This is Galileo," said Leora.
3: "Who?"
1: The procurator Pluto asked me for Leora, growing weary to describe his injured ghosts. "Request the information from an input in the Hall of Man. A latter-day

0: lad of science, I told the leader. A lad of science who's credited with discovering the stars. Believed to have been an old personage before his deification, which occurred after his martyrdom to religious conservatives. Now that the mood was on him, I summoned more of these of science, and Einstein, Hippocrates, and Copernicus, and Oppenheimer, and Freud. I met some of them before, days when we were bringing real people I've lost. But now they're guises, but through the myth-makers' hands. They bore them of their special functionables, knowledge, and they went among us offering to heal, to teach, to explain. They were nothing like the real and Einstein and Freud. They stood three times the height of men, and lightnings played over brows. There came a tall man with a bloodied head. Abraham Lincoln, Leor. The ancient god of a mission, I told the proctor for some research. Then came a handsome young dazzling smile and also head. Johnny, the god of youth and springtime, I told the procurator. A symbol of the changes of the by winter.
1: That was a Chris, said the proctor. Why, who?
0: There were many more. Balder, Apollos, Attis.
1: Why do they need so many?
0: He asked. Leor said. Now, stop. The gods and crows were among us in the revelry. Mitch went off to Jason. Memnon was with Clytemnestra, and Theseus and the Minotaur took up together. Others preferred the company of men. I spoke while with John Kennedy, the last of the myths on the machine. Adam, the first, was troubled at being here. He insisted that he was no myth. He said, I lived, I was reared primaries, made speeches. I told him, you came. You lived and died, and dying, you were transfigured. And he chuckled and asked, to Osiris and to her. And I told him, it's appropriate. To you, maybe, to me. They stopped believing in balls and gears before I was born. Me, you and Osiris are contemporary. To me and all people here, you are the world. You are thousands of years moved from us. And he said, and I'm the last myth you left, Sheen? You are? He asked, why? Did men stop making myths after the 20th century? I told him he'd have to ask her. But I think it. His time was the end of the age of myth-making.

0: I never knew, for I did not speak to him again. Often I encountered roving gods and heroes, though. They were everywhere. They quarreled and looted and ran amok, some of them. But we were not very upset by that, since it was how we expected archetypes out of the dawn to act. And some were gentle. I had a brief love affair with Persephone. I listened enchanted to the singing of Orpheus. Krishna danced for me. Dionysus revived the lost art of making liquors and taught us to drink and be drunk. Loki made magics of flame for us. Taliesin crooned incomprehensible, wondrous ballads to us. Achilles hurled his javelin for us. It was a season of wonder, but the wonder ebbed. The myth folk began to bore us. There were too many of them, and they were too loud, too active, too demanding. They wanted us to love them, listen to them, bow to them, write poems about them. They asked questions, some of them anyway, that pried into the inner workings of our world and embarrassed us, for we scarcely knew the answers. They grew vicious and schemed against each other, sometimes causing perils for us. Lior had provided us with a splendid diversion, but we all agreed it was time for the myths to go home. We had had them with us for 50 years, and that was quite enough. We rounded them up and started to put them back into the machine. The heroes were the easiest to catch for all their strength. We hired Loki to trick them into returning to the Hall of Man. "Mighty tasks await you there," he told them, and they hurried thence to show their valor. Loki led them into the machine and scurried out, and Lior sent them away. Heracles, Achilles, Hector, Perseus, Cucullin, and the rest of that energetic breed. After that, many of the demonic ones came and said they were as bored with us as we were with them and went back into the machine of their free will. Thus departed Kali, Legba, Set, and many others. Some we had to trap and take by force. Odysseus disguised himself as Briel, the secretary to Chairman Peng, and would have fooled us forever if the real Briel, returning from a holiday in Jupiter, had not exposed the hoax. And then Odysseus struggled. Loki gave us problems. Oedipus launched blazing curses when we came for him. Daedalus clung touchingly to Lior and begged, "Let me stay, brother, let me stay," and had to be thrust within the machine. Year after year, the task of finding and capturing them continued, and one day we knew we had them all. The last to go was Cassandra, who had been living alone in a distant island, clad in rags.
1: "Why did you send for us? And having sent, why do you ship us away?"
0: "The game is over," I said to her. "We will turn now to other sports."
1: "You should have kept us. People who have no myths of their own would do well to borrow those of others, and not just as sport. Who will comfort your souls in the dark times ahead? Who will guide your spirits when the suffering begins? Who will explain the woe that will befall you? Woe. Oh, woe."
0: "The woes of Earth lie in Earth's past. We need no myths." And Cassandra smiled and stepped into the machine and was gone. And then the age of fire and turmoil opened, for when the myths went home, the invaders came, bursting from the sky. And our towers toppled and our moons fell, and the cold-eyed strangers went among us doing as they wished with us. And those of us who survived cried out to the old gods, the vanished forces, "Loki, come. Achilles, defend us. Shiva, release us. Heracles, Thor, Gawain." But the gods are silent, and the heroes do not come. The machine that glittered in the Hall of Man is broken. Lior, its maker, is gone.

this world. Jackals run through our gardens and our masters stride in our streets, and we are made slaves. And we are alone beneath the frightful sky. And we are alone.

You've heard After the Myths Went Home, a story by Robert Silverberg from his book Moon Ferns and Star Songs, published by Ballantine. This is Michael Hansen, technical operation for this program by Steve Gordon. MindWebs is a production of WHA Radio in Madison, a service of University of Wisconsin Extension.

0: 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Cookery, fashion, competitions, Stewpot's treasure trail, Katie's letter page, Roger Elliott's star forecast.
1: I never knew there was so much in it.
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0: across the Atlantic pretty often. I have my favorite ships, you see. And I've a habit of waiting for certain vessels I favor. It may be prejudice, but I was only cheated out of a good passage once in my life. I remember it very well. It was one June, and the Kamchatka was a ship I always loved to travel on. I say was, because she emphatically no longer is. She's uncommonly clean and a run aft. She has enough bluffing off in the bows to keep her dry, and the lower berths are most of them double. She has a lot of advantages, but I won't cross that duck pond in her again. Why? You'll find out. You'll find out the terror that was curtained in the upper berth on the June crossing of the Atlantic that year, when all the drowned souls who ever were endeavored to drag me beyond midnight.
1: Biotech, the new soak and pre-wash powder, presents Beyond Midnight by Michael McKay.
2: Since Biotech's appeared on the market, we've had many endorsements from time to time, and these can be seen in our office. I'm broadcasting some of these to you, and will do so as they come to hand. Mrs. M.V. Krauser of Fifth Avenue Pinetown, Natal, wrote and said, "Here's a letter from me of appreciation to the makers of Biotech's. I am highly satisfied with Biotech's, and have introduced my friends to your product, and so far, there has not been one complaint that it does not live up to the claims you make for it. I have two sons aged 2.5 and 1 year. The elder boy gets filthy dirty, and his clothes are pretty much the worst for wear at the end of the day. The baby naturally drags himself about, and his little diaper has become very black and dirty at the end of each day, too. The point I'm trying to make with you is that every night I soak these diapers and the elder child's clothing in Biotech's, and in the morning, all I have is a slight rubbing and rinsing, and that's it. The name again is Biotech."
3: Five, lower berth, please.
0: The steward took my portmanteau, greatcoat, and rug. I shall never forget the expression on his face. I supposed at the time, as he led me into the lower regions, that the steward had had a little grog, but I said nothing and followed him. 105 was on the port side, well aft. There was nothing remarkable about the cabin. The lower berth was double. There was the usual washing apparatus. The folded blankets looked like large buckwheat cakes. The general air was one of desolation, I remember.
4: I'll try and make you as comfortable all I can, sir.
3: Thank you.
4: Oh, thank you, sir. So, well, I hope it'll be a good crossing for you.
3: Well, one passage across the Atlantic very much like another. Whales and icebergs are always indeed objects of interest. But after all, one whale is very much like another whale, and one rarely sees an iceberg at close quarters.
4: I agree, sir. No, one don't.
3: I must say, I'm not looking forward to the first day at sea. People pace the decks and stare at one. Everything's uncertain. No one knows whether the food's going to be good or bad or indifferent. Seasickness. No, I don't like the first day. Yeah, not that I'm generally sick, but new sailors, you know.
4: Yes. Well, sir, if everything...
3: Yes, thanks very much. I'm sure you want to go and look after more passengers now.
4: Oh, thank you, sir. Pleasant trip.
0: I had the funny feeling, even then, that he was thinking me a queer fish. I don't know why. I also felt he didn't like number 105. But, I mean, he wasn't going to live in it. I wasn't very keen either, but it didn't worry me unduly. I wasn't very pleased to find I was to have a companion, I have to admit. Before I'd been long in bed that night, he came in too. He was very tall, very pale, very thin, with sandy hair and whiskers. He was overdressed and a bit odd. I didn't like him and made up my mind I'd give him a miss whenever possible. If he rose early, I decided I would rise late and vice versa. Anyway, I was pretty tired that first night. And perhaps the cabin wouldn't be so bad after all, I thought.

What the... the devil? What happened to him? Gone. Nightmares?

0: loading a bit. Don't smell damp, sort of.
1: Blasted cold, in fact.

0: morning.
1: Huh? Well, it's a fine morning, and it's not a fine morning. I don't think it's much of a morning myself.
2: Well, no, it's not a very fine, must admit. You're the doctor, aren't you? My name's Brisbane. I'm...
1: It's just what I call fugly weather. Right. Yes, I'm the doctor. How do you do?
2: How do you do? Very cold last night, I thought. However, when I looked, I found the porthole was wide open. Hadn't noticed it when I went to bed. Cabin was damp, too.
1: Damp? Whereabouts are you?
2: 105. Why?
1: 100.
2: Whatever's the matter?
1: Hmm? Nothing.
2: Hmm?
1: It's just that everybody's complained of that cabin for the last three trips.
2: Oh, well, I shall complain, too. Certainly hasn't been properly aired. Shame.
1: Look, I don't believe it can be helped. You see, I believe there's something...
2: What?
1: Well, it's not my business to frighten passengers.
2: Oh, you needn't be afraid of frightening me. I can stand any amount of damp. If I get a cold, I shall come to you.
1: It's not so much the damp. However, I don't say you'll get along very well. You have a roommate?
2: Hmm. The deuce of a fellow who bolts out during the night and leaves the door open. Doctor, you keep staring at me.
1: Did he come back, this fellow?
2: Yes. I was asleep, but I woke up and heard him moving. Well, I felt cold and went to sleep again. This morning I found the porthole open.
1: Look here. I don't care much for this ship. I don't care a rap for a reputation. I tell you what I'll do. I have a good-sized cabin up here. I'll share it with you. Though I don't know you from Adam.
2: Very good of you. Really, I mean... I think even now the cabin could be aired and cleaned out or something. Why don't you care for the ship?
1: We're not superstitious in our profession, sir. But the sea makes people so. I don't want to prejudice you, and I don't want to frighten you. But if you'll take my advice, you'll move in with me. I'd as soon see you overboard as know that you or any other man was asleep in 105.
2: Good gracious. Why?
1: Just because on the last three trips, the people who have slept there actually have gone overboard.

0: I was sure the doctor wasn't pulling my leg, but I was resolute all the same. I told him that even if three people had gone overboard, I was going to prove the exception. At breakfast that morning, I noticed that one or two of the officers looked grave. When I'd finished my meal, I left the dining room, was informed by the steward that the captain of all people wanted to see me. I went toward the captain's cabin and found him waiting for me.
1: Sir, I want to ask a favor of you.
0: Do anything to oblige you.
1: Your roommate has disappeared. He's known to have turned in early last night. Did you notice anything extraordinary in his manner?
0: You don't mean to say he's gone overboard?
1: I fear he has.
0: He's the fourth, then. And I told the captain what the doctor had told me. He seemed annoyed. Then I told him what had occurred in the night. He was shocked and looked very grave.
1: What you say coincides almost exactly with what was told to me by the roommates as they told the others who disappeared from 105, but both out and down the passage. Two of them were seen to go overboard by the watch. Nobody, however, saw or heard the man who was lost last night.
0: The others, you searched, of course.
1: Of course. We stopped and lowered the boats, but we found nothing. Now, sir, I beg you not to mention this to any of the other passengers. I don't want the ship to get a bad name, and nothing hangs about the ocean going like stories of suicides. You shall have the choice of the officers' cabins, including mine, for the rest of the trip. Is that a bargain?
0: Yes, but I shan't move, thank you. If the steward would just take that unfortunate man's things out, I'll stay where I am. You'd have no fear that I'll follow him. Thank you, Captain. I'd rather stay where I am. Just one or two small things. I'd like the room cleaned and aired. I'd like the fastening of the port looked into. The thing was open this morning. And maybe the catch is loose or something.
1: Of course, you've every right to stay where you please, but... Oh, well, hang it, man. I wish you'd let me lock the place up and have done with it.
0: Towards evening, I met the doctor again. And he asked me whether I'd changed my mind. I told him I had not. He didn't say much. Just...
1: You will. 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
1: Stuart!
2: Yes, sir?
1: What the deuce do you mean, you scoundrel? You need a port open every night. That's against the regulations. Do you realize that the ship heeled and water started to come in? 10 men couldn't shut it. I'm going to report you to the captain for endangering the ship.
2: Sir?
1: Well?
2: If you please, sir. There's nobody on board who can keep that port all shut. You can try it yourself, sir. I ain't staying on this ship any longer once she docks, sir. If I was you, sir, I'd just clear out and go and sleep with a surgeon or something.
1: I don't want to sleep with a surgeon.
2: Try the port now, sir. Wait, sir. There, sir. Try it now, sir. It's fast.
3: Wait.
2: Yes, sir. But I'll wager my reputation as an A1 steward that within half an hour that thing will be open again.
1: If I find it open in the night, I'll give you a fiver.
2: It's not possible. Fiver, did you say, sir? Oh, thank you, sir. Good night, sir. Pleasant repose and all manner of enchanting dreams, sir. Night, sir.

I went to bed and I slept. I awoke startled, sometime in the small hours. I felt the draught. I got out of my bunk and stood. The port was again wide open. It was then I thought I heard someone or something moving behind the closed curtains in the upper berth. I thrust in my hands to see if there was anyone in the upper berth. There was someone. It was as if I was plunging my hands into a damp cellar. The air was full of the smell of stagnant seawater. I laid hold of something that had the shape of a man's arm but was smooth and wet and icy cold, and then the creature sprang violently forward against me. A tiny, oozy mass hit against me. It was heavy and wet and seemed endowed with supernatural strength. And then the creature rushed to the door and out. Sleep anymore. I waited for the porthole to open again.

0: lying.
1: Doctor, you're quite right. There is something wrong about 105, and that's an understatement.
0: Don't you change your mind. Had a bad night, huh? You want to pick me up? Have a capital recipe.
1: No, thank you. But I would like to tell you what happened.
0: Come to my place.
1: I couldn't get the blasted port closed. I struggled and struggled and actually bent the brass fittings before I finally got it to stay.
0: Bring your bags here. Stay with me.
1: No. You come and take half of my cabin for a night. Help me get to the bottom of this thing.
0: You'll get to the bottom of something else if you try.
1: What?
0: The bottom of the sea. I'm leaving this ship. It's not canny.
1: You won't help me then?
0: Not I. It's my business to cure passengers' ailments, not monkey about with ghosts and things.
1: You really believe it is a ghost?
0: Have you any reasonable explanation of these things to offer? No, you have not. You say you'll find an explanation. But I tell you once, sir, because there isn't one.
1: But my dear sir, can you tell me as a man of science that these things can't be explained?
0: I can tell you, and I do. And even if they could be explained, I would not be concerned with that explanation.
1: I've made up my mind to spend another night in 105. If the doctor wouldn't join me, I was determined to have the captain. Consequently, I told him the whole story. I said that if no one would spend the night with me, I would ask leave to have the light burning all night and would try it alone. The captain fell for my ploy.
2: Look here. I'll tell you what I'll do. I'll show you what's myself. We'll just see what happens. There may be some fellow skulking aboard who steals a passage by frightening the people on this ship. It's just possible that there may be something queer in the carpentering of that berth.
1: Then I suggest, Captain, we take with us the ship's carpenter and make a thorough examination of the whole cabin.
2: Certainly. We will.
1: We did that. We took the cabin bit by bit completely to pieces. We found nothing in the least bit extraordinary. As we were finishing our work, the steward, Robert, looked in.
3: Well, sir, did you find anything, sir?
1: You were right about the porthole, Robert.
2: Here we are.
3: Oh, thank you, sir. But, begging your pardon, sir, I'm a plain man, sir. But it's my belief you'd better turn out your things and let the carpenter here run half a dozen 4-inch screws through the door of this cabin. There's been 4 lives lost out of here to my own remembrance. And that in 4 trips. Better give it up, sir. Better give it up.
1: I'll try it for one more night.

0: No.
1: You just put your signature to that, Mr. Brisbane?
0: Yes, sir.
1: You see, I cannot afford to laugh at the affair. Your signature to this writing, telling what we're about to do, is at least proof that another responsible man believed that something queer was happening in room 105 this crossing. Oh, well, if both of us are all right after this night and we do observe or experience anything uncanny, then you and I together will fill in our experiences and emotions. If nothing happens tonight, we'll try it again tomorrow and the next day. Now, suppose we put your portmanteau before the door. One of us can sit on it. Nothing can get out then. Is the port screwed down? Yes. I like the reading lantern, as you suggest. And now we can see well into the upper berth.
0: And I shall sit before the door.
1: I've searched thoroughly. There's nothing in here save ourselves. Nothing at all.
2: It's impossible for any human being to get in. Or for any human being to open the port.
1: All right. If we see anything now, it must be either imagination or something supernatural.
0: First time it happened was in March. The person who slept here in the upper berth turned out to have been a lunatic. He'd taken this passage without the knowledge of his friends. Rushed out in the night and threw himself overboard before the officer of the watch could stop him. His suicide was accounted for on the grounds of his insanity. I've never heard of such a thing ever occurring before or after or in any other ship. Well, on the very trip... What are you looking at?
2: I could not reply. My eyes were riveted upon the porthole. The brass loop nut was beginning to turn very slowly upon the screw.
3: It moves.
1: It's loose. It's loose. I can turn it. Just with my hand.
0: The queer thing is that the second man who was lost was supposed to have gone through that porthole. The weather was very heavy. There was an alarm that one of the ports was open as the sea was coming in. Down here, we found the whole cabin flooded. The water poured in every time the ship rolled. Ever since then, the place smells of seawater. On my word, I can smell it now, can't you?
2: Yes. A smell like this, the place must be damp. If the carpenter examined it this morning, it seems perfectly dry.
0: Why?
2: How did that bolt on the port come loose, Captain? I saw it move.
0: How did...
2: My reading lantern, which had been placed in the upper berth, was extinguished.
1: Most extraordinary.
3: The bolt! It's no good! Wait, wait, wait!
0: Brisbane, there's something in the upper berth. Hold the door. It won't escape us, whatever it is.
3: No, wait. And I flung myself across that cabin and seized something which lay in the upper berth. There was something ghostly, horrible, beyond words, and it moved in my grip. It was like the body of a man long drowned, and yet it moved and had the strength of 10 men living. Dead white eyes seemed to stare at me out of the dusk. The putrid odor of rank seawater was about it. Shiny hair hung in foul, wet curls over its face. I was wrestling with a dead thing. It wound its corpse's arms around my neck, the living death that was overpowering me.

0: I lay a long time on that cabin floor. The thing, whatever it was, could only have gone one way out, through the port. I revived the captain. He wasn't hurt, but badly stunned. There's nothing more. The carpenter ran a dozen 4-inch screws through the door of 105. And if ever you take a passage on the Kamchatka, you may ask for a berth in that cabin. You'll be told that it is engaged. It is engaged by something that's dead. I finished the trip in the surgeon's cabin. The captain never sailed again on that ship, although it is still running. I shall never sail there either. You see, I saw a ghost, if that's what the thing was. It was dead anyway. I believe that somehow that poor wretch who flung himself overboard, the first one, the lunatic, I believe he's condemned until that ship sails the Atlantic for the last time to sleep in the upper berth and hurl himself to his drowning death at night. Every night.
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0: This is Hugh Downs with another car buyer's report from Ford. Comparing the total cost of ownership is the only way to be sure you get your money's worth when buying a new car. And Ford says there are three important considerations that make up the total cost of ownership: purchase price, operating economy, and trade-in value. Don't overlook that last one, trade-in value. I'd like to give you some interesting facts about trade-in that are difficult for the average consumer to come by. Like the fact that based on a national average of NADA wholesale prices, both the 1973 Torino and the 1973 Gran Torino returned more of their original purchase price than their closest sales competition. The facts speak for themselves. A solid, well-made car will generally return more at trade-in. Ford says that's one of the reasons why Torino is the best-selling car in its class.
1: The closer you look, the better we look.
2: The political assassination is an age-old tool used by the forces of evil to gain the upper hand in all forms of government. But nowhere in history has the art been refined with such Machiavellian care as in the modern democracies. The story you're about to participate in has its roots only in the educated speculation of the writer. Still, it is possible.
3: Here they come, Mrs. Hughes.
4: Hello, I'm Congresswoman Hughes, and I'm running for Senator. Good morning.
5: Good morning, Senator.
4: Good morning, I'm Kate Hughes. I'd like to shake your hand, ma'am.
5: Glad to meet you, ma'am. You got my vote.
4: Oh, listen, thank you. Good morning, I'm running for Senator.
6: Hey, hi, Congressman. I like the noise you've been making in the Capitol.
3: Oh, watch out for that one, Kate.
4: Right. Hi, I'm Kate Hughes. I'm running...
5: Out of my way. Ain't no broad telling me what to do.
4: Thank you. I am sure Senator Waller, my distinguished colleague sharing the platform, would agree with all of us that there is much to be done in the areas of welfare and conservation. And with your vote...
7: I promise you that if you elect me, I will make it my business to trim the fat from the proposed $85 billion defense budget.
8: Congresswoman Kate Hughes, commenting on the recent economic report that the Pentagon will be ordered to trim almost $11 billion in waste from its new budget. Winding up a strenuous schedule of speeches, the Congresswoman leaned heavily on the budget wherever she spoke, promising to go after the sacred cows of military spending. In other news around the world, today saw another...
9: Did you see the latest polls, Randolph?
10: Dribble. I don't know why anybody would listen to a freshman congresswoman. Plus, she's already putting out rumors the presidency's next.
9: Well, someone is listening. What about Senator Waller?
10: You know as well as I do the party won't dump the old duffer. Something will just have to be done to help his campaign along.
9: Does that mean you want me to do something?
10: Not directly. But why don't you see if you can't hire a busload of scruffy hippies to follow the dame around? That always turns the old folks off.
9: All right. Also, a little equipment trouble might be warranted.
10: Yes, anything you can think of. But... be discreet, Roger.
9: Oh, I will, Mr. Mallory. You can count on me. No one will know.
11: Not too late for Kate. Not too late for Kate. Not too late for Kate. Not too late for Kate.
4: It looks like this microphone belongs to the opposition. Listen, I know you've heard this before, but I am grateful to you all. I could not have done it without your loyalty. We've addressed ourselves to the issues, and we've called for change in our system. Change that must come now. Thank you. Now, you all deserve a good night's rest. Tomorrow we'll tell the tale. Just remember all the people who have come to us asking why. Why must Social Security be so small? Why inflation? Why must we fight wars of attrition in other lands? Why can't these problems be corrected? I think we can find solutions.
3: Borrow from a great American, I say, why not? Get some rest, Kate. You deserve it more than anyone.
4: I couldn't have got through the campaign without you.
3: Come on. I'll see you to the car.
4: Kate! Are you okay?
3: Yeah, take off, Kate.
4: I can't leave you.
3: Go! I'm going to chase him. come out of there.
12: Don't come any closer, I'll shoot!
13: No, you don't!
8: This is Robert Morton with Late News. In just a few hours, the polls will close and this key race for the Senate will be decided. In a way, it was almost decided last night when an attempt was made to assassinate Kate Hughes. Only the quick thinking of a campaign aide, Baxter Madden, saved the congresswoman's life. Madden was slightly wounded in a struggle with the killer, and the man was able to make good his escape before the police could arrive. More news after this word.
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15: Hold it.
14: No.
15: Are you telling me that all I have to do is stop at my local International dealer, and he'll give me a tire gauge free, there's nothing to buy?
14: That's right.
15: I'll buy that.
14: Go ahead.
10: Too bad about last night.
16: Yes, I'm inclined to agree. It made things much simpler if that crack ought to have gotten there.
10: You'll drink.
16: Thank you. Do you have time, sir?
10: I know you have guests. The gentleman can wait. You didn't have anything to do with that, did you?
16: No.
10: All right. What have you accomplished?
16: Two things. First, she has teams out hanging sample ballots on doorknobs. We have teams following and switching them for ours. Secondly, we've arranged a little surprise at their main campaign headquarters.
8: Just handed me. Fire struck the main campaign headquarters of Congresswoman Hughes just minutes ago. No one was hurt, although about 50 people were telephoning to get out those last-minute voters. A spokesman
17: Thanks,
8: for the fire
17: am
8: department...
17: Am I glad to see you. How does it look?
3: Kate, you shouldn't have that long face.
17: I can't help it. This campaign has been plagued with trouble.
3: Well, it certainly seems to help with the votes. The precincts are reporting good numbers for you throughout the state.
17: Well, that sounds hopeful. What do you think?
3: I think we should start calling you Senator. Madden. Right. Okay, good. Get everybody assembled and make sure the press have their cameras set up. We'll be right down. Okay. Everybody hold it down. May I present Senator-elect Kathleen Hughes?
17: And I am grateful, but I remind you it is not I who won tonight. It is we who have won. My votes alone. The votes represent people, and the people want change.
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19: See if we can't bring some of that new frontierism back to this country.
10: Roger, turn the stupid female off.
16: If the reported vote count is accurate, I think we have big trouble.
10: Bigger trouble in 2 years when they get to the convention.
16: I think you should read this report.
10: I read it. Can we be sure of the content?
16: Absolutely. Our man has been on our payroll for the last 3 years.
10: It's clever. I'll admit that. Still, how can we be sure that he can manipulate the crackpot?
16: Oh, our man has a lot of political savvy. If he says he can do it, he can do it.
10: All right. Call him and arrange it.
20: Who's there? I said, who's out there?
21: What's this? Who left this envelope? P.S. Kristen. Now, who would know my name? Well, a little drawing of just where the senator will be exiting that fancy town hall. How nice.
8: Reception follows her speech at the town hall. We'll be back with more on the local scene after these messages.
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8: There have been a lot of rumors about you and the presidency. Would you care to comment?
7: Well, there are always a lot of rumors, sir.
8: I see. Well, last question, Senator. The attempt on your life the other night, have there been any further threats?
7: Oh, none. Except for a few crank letters.
8: Thank you. You've been listening to Senator-elect Kathleen Hughes.
23: Me. From a shy little girl to one that handles commentators like they were silly putty.
17: Dad, you always were a big flatterer.
23: What about those crank letters? Anything to them?
17: Well, Bax didn't think so. Besides, there weren't that many. Maybe half a dozen out of the 8,000 that have come in so far.
23: Well, this country gets crazier all the time.
17: Dad, maybe we have driven them crazy. Between crooked government, 50% taxes for the middle class, energy shortage...
23: Okay, I get the point. That's why I voted for you. But I'll tell you one thing. I can't understand why some think assassination will change history.
17: Oh, some figure it did in 1963, Dad.
23: Yes, maybe so. Well, it's time I was leaving. What's your schedule for tonight?
17: A short speech and a reception with the ladies for voter privilege, and that's about it.
23: Good. I'm flying to New York, but I'll look forward to seeing you when I get to Washington.
17: Oh, me too. Give my love to Mom and tell her not to leave. You can
24: count on me to hold your trust. It's been said that if women ran the world, there'd be no war. Well, we haven't had the chance to prove that yet, but we do have the responsibility to join the men in trying to keep the peace all over this world. The phrase, balance of power, now belongs to us as well. We will maintain that balance. Thank you. Thank you.
3: Senator, this way. I've got the car waiting. We can just take your plane if we hurry.
17: Oh, poor Bax. Looks like we have a mandate. At least from this side of the fence.
3: I'll agree.
17: Oh.
3: Excuse us.
17: Good night.
3: Excuse me.
17: Thank you.
5: Terrific speech,
17: Senator. Oh, thank you. Thank you.
3: For sure, Senator.
17: Oh.
25: Heartbreaker! I kill you in the name of the people!
5: Watch out! A gun!
8: T.S. Kirsten is now in custody for the alleged attempt on Senator Hughes' life. Reports from Memorial Hospital indicate that the six-hour operation on the senator was a success. However, her condition remains grave. Doctors still hold out hope that the senator will regain consciousness.
9: I think we have
8: some
9: reason to be pleased, Roger.
8: We will continue to bring you updates as they occur.
9: I agree, sir, although she's still hanging on. I wouldn't think for very long, despite the reports. However, to protect our flank, I trust you've made certain contingency plans, that is, with regard to our man inside.
16: Oh, absolutely. Kirsten, of course, knows nothing, but arrangements have been tentatively set up for that man. That is, if the congresswoman lives.
23: Katie, it's Dad. Can you hear me?
26: Dad? I can't.
23: Easy, honey. Just lie still.
26: Oh, what happened?
23: Well, I'm sorry to say someone took a shot at you.
26: Oh, Dad, no. Not someone. Two people.
23: What?
26: I can't remember who, but I know there was someone behind me.
23: Kate. Behind you?
27: Sir, I think she's unconscious again.
23: You heard, Lieutenant?
27: I did. I think I'd better make some calls.
8: This is Robert Morton. Tonight, a series of startling new developments in the attempted assassination of Senator Hughes. Unofficial sources report that for a brief moment, the senator regained consciousness long enough to tell her father, the Honorable Judge Hughes, that two people were involved in the shooting. Stay tuned for all the late-breaking developments.
9: Mr. Mallory?
10: Roger, the unforeseen has happened. I think you'd better institute those arrangements.

0: I hear cops? Nothing! I don't talk to pigs!
1: Listen, you crumb. You don't deserve an even break. But unless you're stupid, you better get it through your skull. You're staring a death sentence in the face if she dies. Now, how did you find out she was leaving the reception through the rear? Come on!
2: Lieutenant, this just came in.
1: Thanks. Listen, Kirsten, I just got a note.
2: No.
1: It says Baxter Madden was killed tonight. That name mean anything to you?
2: Why should it?
1: Because Madden was one of Senator Hughes' advisors.
2: And?
1: Kirsten, for God's sakes, Madden's death wasn't an accident. That means that somebody deliberately killed him. And it wasn't you. Now, what does that suggest?
2: I got a note on my door when I got home the other night.
1: What did it say?
2: Just the broad schedule and a little drawing of the reception hall and the rear exit. Madden. Could he have been with her the night I took a shot the first time?
1: One and the same.
2: Well, I'll be.
1: Probably. Why?
2: Because, you dumb pig. Madden fought me that night. He tore my pocket and got my wallet. He was the only one who knew me.
3: This is Robert Morton, and tonight's news is good news. The latest medical bulletin on Senator Hughes reports her condition greatly improved. The doctors all predict rapid recovery. Also in the case, the police aren't talking officially, but unofficial sources say that maybe the attempt on the senator's life was part of a conspiracy.
1: Yes? Police, is Mr. Mallory at home?
4: Kate, you shouldn't be sitting up like that.
5: Oh, you can't keep a United States Senator down there.
4: Have you heard the news?
5: Yes. I couldn't believe it. Back's working for the opposition all those years.
4: Well, it's good he kept records or the police would never have gotten mad at Roger Elmore.
5: Yes, I suppose. Still, it's Machiavellian, isn't it? Back shooting me at the same time as the assassin. All the attention.

0: Yes. Who would think to look the other way?
1: The mind seeks a man what he can't and he can't. And no mind makes exceptions for you. You learn to stay on your guard, looking out for your part. You learn boots nuts that are back of you, too. Like my daddy told, when you go at the cold, you're not down there to take in the view. You keep respect for the mind, concentrate all the time. Of course, boots nuts that are back of you, too. Beach nuts such a traditional favorite. It's cause beach nut just keeps on getting better. It's a moisture, more satisfying chew. Next time you're buying chewing tobacco, try beach nut. You won't be disappointed. Then when your shift's done, you come back to the sun. You and the boys hoist the view. It ain't such a bad life. She ain't such a bad wife. You got your beach nut tobacco chew.
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3: 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Rochelle Sherman, Associate Producer. 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

0: 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How's that for cleanness? 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
1: 31 and a half, 32, 33, 35, 40, and 10 is 50, and 50 is a pound. 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
2: And now, Peter Paul Mounds, Almond Joy, and Cadbury Chocolate Bars presents Alien Worlds. Slowly rotating at the edge of deep space, 1,000 kilometers beyond the atmosphere of 21st century Earth, is the Arthur C. Clarke Astronomical Observatory, Starlab. Here, Starlab Research Director Maura Cassidy and scientists and technicians of the International Space Authority watch over the countless stars and planets that fill the silent distances beyond the giant space station. Last week's episode began when Captain Jack Lemus, commanding the Royal British Museum freighter Nile Delta, notified Starlab that he was returning to Earth from the planet Thanatos. Aboard the freighter, the treasures of Tutankhamun, sent to Thanatos 2 weeks earlier as part of a cultural exchange program. Midway between Earth and Saturn, the freighter is boarded by aliens who steal the King Tut floral necklace and take a tissue sample from the face of the boy king's mummy.
3: A tissue sample? Is Dr. Lomas absolutely certain about that?
4: He's positive, Dr. Cassidy, and he's holding up a little gold surgical instrument they dropped.
2: When news of the Nile Delta incident reaches Queen Victoria III, she notifies England's most famous consulting detective, Sonar T. Foom.
5: Her Majesty requests that we go to Starlab at once and assist in the investigation of this beastly crime.
2: Meanwhile, on Starlab, SET Captains John Graydon and Buddy Griff research the Egyptology section of Starlab's library.
3: Did you come up with anything?
6: Yeah, you know that blue and gold bird symbol Captain Lemus has described? The one on the tail fin of the alien ship?
3: Mm-hmm.
6: We found one just like it on King Tut's ecclesiastical chair.
7: When Captain Lemus gets here, we should run his visual scanner tapes of the alien ship against the library tapes to see if the symbols match.
3: And if they do?
7: If they match, then maybe the aliens aren't aliens after all. Maybe they're Egyptians.
2: A few minutes later, Sonar T. Foom and his associate Dr. MacGuffin Drone arrive at Starlab, and when Maura tells them about John and Buddy's theory...
8: I think we're going to get on very well indeed, gentlemen. Dr. Drone and myself were discussing a similar hypothesis not more than 15 minutes ago.
3: All right, suppose these aliens are what you think they are. That still doesn't explain the theft of the necklace or why they took a tissue sample from the mummy.
8: The necklace is a puzzlement, Maura, but the tissue specimen isn't. It has long been our contention that the Egyptian kings were preserved for only one reason, so that in future their tissue could be rejuvenated for the purpose of monocellular replication. Cloning.
2: And now, the conclusion of the adventure of the Egyptian necklace. An interplanetary detective story in the Sherlock Holmes tradition on Alien Worlds.

0: We ran the Egyptology tapes all the way back to the first dynasty, but we couldn't find a connection with any other civilization. A lot of theories, but nothing definite.
1: What sort of theories?
2: Well, some historians think dynastic Egypt may have evolved from ancient Sumeria because of the similarity of their religious deities and astrological calendar.
3: And a few renegade scholars even hypothesized that the Egyptians were the survivors of Atlantis.
1: Look, before we get carried away by all these theories, I'd like to know one thing. Aside from religious deities and skyships, did these civilizations share a common philosophy about where they came from?
3: Yes, Maura, they did. They all believed they were the children of highly evolved beings who originally came down from the stars.
1: The Limehouse Express? Where do people come up with these names?
4: Who knows? This is Starlab. Go ahead, Limehouse Express.
5: Good evening. It's Jerry, isn't it?
4: That's right. Who are you? What's your position?
5: My position is that I never state my position.
1: What's the problem, Limehouse Express?
5: No problem, Dr. Cassidy. Now, if you don't mind, I wish to speak to Mr. Foom.
1: Does he know you?
5: Oh, my, yes. He knows me very well indeed. I'm Professor Moriarty.
6: Alien Worlds will continue.
7: Pardon me. Isn't that a Cadbury chocolate bar? I've never tried one.
8: Oh, that's too bad.
7: Do you mind if I have a teensy piece?
8: Hey, you took my bar.
7: I'll just take a little bit.
8: It was for my wife and me.
7: Oh, she'll love it. See, this is great. You know you can get carried away with this stuff?
8: Yes, I've noticed.
7: Oh, come on, it's a big bar.
8: It's getting smaller.
9: When people get a taste of a big, thick Cadbury chocolate bar, they get very carried away. 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
8: Can I have my Cadbury back now?
7: Your Cadbury? Oh, well, I guess I got carried away.
9: You'll get carried away with Cadbury. Alien Worlds continues. England's most famous consulting detective, Sonar T. Foom, and his associate, Dr. MacGuffin Drone, arrive at Starlab to investigate the theft of the King Tut floral necklace from the Royal British Museum freighter Nile Delta. Half an hour later, Starlab Control receives a transmission from the Limehouse Express, a mysterious spacecraft that refuses to give its position.
10: Have you tried to locate him with a tracer beacon?
11: He's neutralizing our tracer beacon with a scrambler beam that he's transmitting along with his radio signal. He's too far away for the scanners to pick him up.
10: Very clever, Moriarty. Very clever indeed.
12: Nearly as clever as you, eh, Foom?
10: Well, I wouldn't go quite that far, Drone.
12: No, I suppose not.
1: Open B channel, Jerry.
11: Go ahead, Mr. Foom.
10: So, Professor Moriarty, we meet again.
5: Ah, my dear Foom, it's so good to hear your voice. Interplanetary crime is so boring without an adversary of your caliber.
10: What exactly is on your criminal mind?
5: I'm in the mood for a bit of cat and mouse with you, Foom. So I thought it might interest you to know that the Tutankhamun necklace is in my possession. And the aliens who took it are being held aboard my ship.
10: You mean the Egyptians who took it, don't you, Moriarty?
5: Very good, Foom. Very good indeed. Well, I see by the old atomic clock on the wall that we've run out of time. I do, however, want to leave you with these inspiring words. Catch me, if you can. A Limehouse Express, out.
12: Limehouse Express, indeed.
1: Why? Does that name mean something?
10: Moriarty's great-great-grandfather was the most cunning criminal genius of his time. His headquarters were somewhere in the Limehouse section of London. And like his great-great-grandson's spacecraft, the location of the old professor's headquarters was a constant source of mystery.
1: If the Egyptians are working for Moriarty, why is he holding them prisoner? It just doesn't make sense.
10: I think it's safe to assume that they were cooperating with Moriarty rather than working for him. It's obvious now that he was using them to get the necklace for himself.
1: Well, then we're right back at the beginning, aren't we?
10: The beginning. Of course. Maura, you're positively inspirational.
1: I am?
10: Indeed you are. Drone, I think it's time we contacted the museum and had a chat with Sir Dorian. Something tells me he knows more about the origins of this case than he thinks he does.
6: Meanwhile, near Mars, the Limehouse Express, a huge metallic gray flying wing, moves into a parking orbit between the Martian moons of Deimos and Phobos. Imprisoned in a storage compartment near the flying wing's hangar bay are Piritep and Amentef, the two extraterrestrial Egyptians responsible for the theft of the necklace.
13: It was foolish and undignified, Amentef. The two of us sitting in Sir Dorian's office, wearing those absurd Earth costumes, trying to deceive him the way the professor eventually deceived us.
14: Perhaps we can still redeem ourselves. It is apparent from the way the professor talks about this man, Foom, that they are deadly enemies. If we could reach Star Lab and explain to Foom why we need the necklace, he might be sympathetic.
13: But we'll never reach the hangar bay without a weapon.
14: We have a weapon, Piratev. A photon pistol. I hid it in my boot as our ship was being taken aboard.
13: Then you knew the professor was manipulating us. He's coming, Amontev. Hide the pistol.
15: Well, how are the children of the sun this evening?
14: Why have you brought the necklace here?
15: I'll be taking it to Anshar in a few hours, and I thought perhaps you'd like to have one last look at it. Be very careful with it, won't you, my dear?
13: Amontes, there's only one guard in the corridor.
14: All right.

0: into the ship. I'll open the launch doors.
1: Pirate, hurry!
0: Come on, Tep. The guards are coming. Take the necklace to stop it.

0: Meanwhile, on Starlab, Sonar Tief Thune and Dr. MacGuffin Drone sit in a conference room on G-Level, analyzing a video image Sir Dorian has transmitted from the museum's employee index terminal.
1: Drone, there's something rather curious about this picture of Wilhelmina Hammersmith. Look closely at the eyes. What's your professional opinion?
2: Well, the left eye is artificial.
1: Now, look at the ring finger on the left hand. Oh, here, let me magnify it. What do you see?
2: A deep circular impression, as if a ring had been removed.
1: A platinum serpent's ring, perhaps?
2: Great Scott.
1: Great Scott indeed, my dear Drone. This is not a 70-year-old Egyptologist named Wilhelmina Hammersmith. This is none other than Professor Moriarty himself.
2: What an extraordinary masquerade.
1: Yes. Wearing this disguise, Moriarty appears at the museum and presents false credentials. Impressed with these documents, Sir Dorian gives Moriarty a post in the Egyptian Antiquities section. And it is here that he learns the highly confidential facts of the Nile Delta's Thanatos schedule.
2: Didn't Sir Dorian say that this Hammersmith woman was in his office when the Egyptian couple was there trying to buy the necklace?
1: Yes, and 2 days later, Wilhelmina Hammersmith Moriarty resigns, and the Egyptian couple are never seen again. Now, let me see. The two Egyptians who boarded the Nile Delta are obviously the same two who were in Sir Dorian's office. When they leave the museum, Moriarty follows them.
0: Alien Worlds will continue.

0: Alien Worlds continues. Escaping from a prison compartment aboard Professor Moriarty's Limehouse Express, their necklace safely in their possession, Piratep and Amontef dash to their ship in the hangar bay of Moriarty's huge, metallic gray flying wing.
1: Take the necklace into the ship. I'll open the launch doors.
0: But as the thick metal doors slide open, they trigger a series of security alarms. And before Piratep can reach the ship, a squad of Moriarty's guards enter the hangar bay and open fire with laser rifles.
1: Piratep.
0: As Piratep falls, blood streaming from her face, Amontef closes the hatch of the ship and blasts off for Starland. Later.

0: Groom, wake up. Fool.
1: Is it time for breakfast already?
0: I've just been having a chat with a very interesting and charming Egyptian gentleman. I thought you might like to meet him.
1: What earth are you talking about?
0: The Egyptian ship, my dear Drone. It docked 20 minutes ago.
1: You're pulling my leg.

0: thoughtful in your lab. The white beads of the necklace are data storage terminals. Here, look through the lens.
1: Good heavens. Microcircuits.
0: The beads are emanation scanners, Doctor, that sensed and recorded the spiritual aura of the kings who wore the necklace. The necklace was brought to Earth by our ancestors and passed from dynasty to dynasty in the hope that it would one day be worn by a spiritually perfect king. A king who would then be replicated and given immortality. Tutankhamun is that king.
2: Look, you said you didn't know King Tut's tomb had been discovered until just a few weeks ago. How did your people lose track of its location in the first place?
0: The last Egyptian dynasty ended with the death of King Nekhneb. When he died, the necklace was sealed in his sarcophagus. 1 year later, on the first day of the new solar equinox, our ancestors returned from Nachesh Shem in a ceremonial funeral ship. As the ship orbited Earth, an inner circle high priestess went down in a small lander. She recovered the necklace, analyzed the white beads, and saw that of all the recorded spiritual auras, Tutankhamun's had been the most perfect and powerful. Placing the necklace in Tutankhamun's tomb, she returned to the lander, contacted the ship, and reported that it was Tutankhamun who would be given immortality. But before she could give the location of the tomb, her transmission was interrupted. She was never seen or heard from again.
3: Limehouse Express to Starland.
4: I'll talk to him, Mora. Well, if it isn't the notorious Wilhelmina Hammersmith.
3: Don't be tiresome, Holmes. I know Amontef is there. We tracked his ship. Now, as you said earlier, let's get down to cases. Amontef is alive and sealed in an airlock. If you don't return the necklace, I'll decompress that airlock and kill her.
4: I see. How do you want us to proceed?
3: Dr. Cassidy and Amontef will deliver the necklace in an unarmed ship. Amontef knows my location. And Foom, don't try any of your tricks. Decompression is a singularly horrible way to die.
5: What are you going to do, Foom?
4: Elementary, my dear drone. I'm going to beat Moriarty at his own game. Amontef, come with me. I'd like to have a word with you in private.
6: Two hours later, Amontef leaves Foom's quarters and returns to Starlab Control. From there, he and Mora descend to Launch Bay 15, board the deep space laboratory ship Octavia, and blast off for the Limehouse Express. 9 hours later, the Octavia enters Martian space and moves into a side-by-side position with Moriarty's huge flying wing. As the two ships float in the airless void between Deimos and Phobos, an enclosed metal-flex walkway telescopes from the Octavia to the personnel hatch of the Limehouse Express. After pressurizing the walkway interior, Mora stabilizes its atmosphere. A moment later, the two ships open their airlocks.
0: Piratep, your forehead.
7: Don't concern yourself, Amontef. The wound is superficial.
0: Thank Ra for that. Go into the ship now and rest.
8: You're very pleased with yourself, aren't you, Professor?
9: And why shouldn't I be? I not only have the necklace, but I've outsmarted Sona Tifoom as well.
8: You're no match for Mr. Foom. Your cruelty defeated him, not your intelligence. You're an ugly little man, Professor. Ugly and arrogant and stupid.
9: Sticks and stones, Dr. Cassidy. Sticks and stones.
10: It's time, Professor. All right. Tell your men to return to their stations.
0: May I hold the necklace one last time?
9: Of course, Amontev. I'm as sentimental as the next man, in spite of my overweening ugliness.
0: Would you like to hold it, Mora?
8: Why, yes. Yes, thank you.
0: Professor?
9: Yes?
8: Amontev.
0: Into the ship, Mora. I'll bring the professor.
8: Professor! Guards! Hold his wrists a little closer together, Amontev. Good. There. Watching you walk into Jastrow Prison is going to be a pleasure, Professor. How did the descendant of an ancient Egyptian high priest manage to become a master of Oriental martial arts?
4: In much the same way that I became a master of disguise, Mora. Practice. Here, hold my nose.
8: Mr. Foom!
4: Shh! You'll wake Piratep.
8: Why didn't you tell me?
4: If you had known it was me disguised as Amontef, you might have behaved differently aboard Moriarty's ship. Help me peel off this beard. My fingernails are all so... Mora!
8: I'm sorry, Mr. Fu.
4: Oh, that's all right. I'm sure I'll be as good as new when they remove the bandages.
8: What did Amontev say when you told him what you intended to do?
4: He smiled his most seraphic smile and gave me his blessing. He's quite an extraordinary man, you know. While we were talking, I asked him why the Egyptian civilization was brought to Earth in the first place. And he said, to create a sense of wonder, Mr. Foom. A sense of wonder so compelling as to cause those generations still unborn to look at history with new insight and see the universe with new eyes. Eyes that will one day look back at ancient Egypt and understand what we tried to do there. And on that day, realize that they are looking back into the future.

The Adventure of the Egyptian Necklace was written by Ron Thompson and starred Linda Gary, Chuck Olson, Bruce Philip Miller, and Corey Burton, with special guest stars Philip Clark, John Abbott, Lester Fletcher, Carol Bilger, and Joe Baker. Associate producer Ron Thompson. Music director Tom Rounds. Engineer Stu Jacobs. Assistant to the producer Jim Cook. Technical consultant Peter Skye. Alien Worlds was created, produced, and directed by Lee Hansen and is distributed by Watermark Incorporated. The Adventure of the Egyptian Necklace is dedicated to the memories of Sir Arthur Conan Doyle, creator of England's most famous consulting detective. And so, until next week, this is Roger Dressler inviting you to join us for our next adventure, Time Clash, from the elsewhere and elsewhen of...

0: What has a hazelnut in every bite?
1: Sorry.
0: And thick milk chocolate for your delight?
1: Sorry.
0: Nougat and caramel golden light?
1: Sorry.
0: And don't forget the hazelnut in every bite. And again. What has a hazelnut in every bite?
1: Sorry.
0: Thick milk chocolate for your delight?
1: Sorry.
0: Nougat and caramel golden light? And don't forget the hazelnut in every bite.
1: Sorry.
0: A hazelnut in every bite.
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8: The BBC presents The Day of the Triffids, a serial for broadcasting in six parts by Giles Cooper from the novel by John Wyndham. Episode 1, The End Begins.
9: Have you finished, Bill?
10: Nearly. One or two things to dry.
9: I'll give you a hand.
10: Cloth coming over.
9: What's this thing?
10: A very special retort. Be careful, it took a long time to make.
9: Chemical glassware always looks as though you could make coffee in it.
10: I dare say you could if there was such a thing as coffee these days.
9: How are you getting on?
10: Not bad, we need more coal.
9: You had a ton the other day.
10: Oh, I want a lot more than that.
9: Darling, what are you going to do with it?
10: Boil up seawater for salt, then make metallic sodium, then sodium cyanide, I hope.
9: Surely there's an easier way of getting salt.
10: The nearest mine's in Worcestershire.
9: And the nearest coal mine?
10: In Kent.
9: And how do you get there from the Isle of Wight in these hard times?
10: There's a tank landing craft lying off Cowes. She's quite sound, and Michael thinks he can get the engines running. I'm going to suggest to the committee that we load her up with a bulldozer and half a dozen trucks, run along the coast of Dover, and see if we can't bash our way through.
9: You may not get much of a welcome from the miners.
10: We'll take some flour and cloth to trade with them.
9: If there are any.
10: There were last month. Ivan was over there in the helicopter. They're fairly well organized and quite friendly. We might start a regular trade. Far better than raiding household stocks in Portsmouth.
9: You know, it's surprising that, how little there is in people's coal cellars.
10: It was May.
9: Hmm? When it happened? Oh, yes. It's May now.
10: 6 years ago.
9: Oh, come in.
11: Oh, good, Bill. I've caught you. And your cellar.
9: Hello.
10: Well, Elspeth, we were just knocking on.
11: Oh, no, you're not. I've got this thing working and you're going to use it.
9: What is it?
11: A deep recorder. We've got a gear to the voltage of the generator at long last, and you're both going to talk to it.
10: Say what?
11: Everything. It's for the history.
10: Why me?
11: Because you were in on the disaster before it even happened. From the Triffid angle, at any rate.
10: Couldn't I just write it down?
11: No. Two reasons. One, you'll never do it, and two, the girl who will transcribe it is blind. As you very well know, seeing she's one of your wives.
9: Sheila?
11: Yes. Now, come on.
10: Oh, surely there's no reason to start tonight.
11: I've got to take advantage of every minute the generator's on. Now, off you go.
10: Well, I... Lord, I don't know. It's difficult to think oneself back into the middle 50s. Well, half the things we've been talking about would mean nothing to someone living then.
9: Have a heart, Bill. We were living then.
10: Oh, you can't have been more than three.
11: Go on, Bill.
10: I was 9 when a man called Umberto Palangueth was shown into the office of the managing director of the Arctic and European Fish Oil Company. It wasn't the first time he had been there.
4: Ah, Mr. Perrengirth, do sit down. I'm afraid I was in conference last time you came.
5: Yes.
4: We analyzed that sample of oil which you left for us.
5: Yes.
4: Very interesting.
5: I imagine that you might think so.
4: A vegetable oil, of course.
5: But with a far higher vitamin content than any of your fish oils.
4: Oh, yes, I agree. As a matter of fact, to be candid, we've never seen anything quite like it.
5: You will. It will be on the market in quantity in about 8 years from now.
4: Oh, yes?
5: Not if you can help it. Is that your thinking, eh?
4: I wouldn't put it quite as crudely as
5: no,
4: that.
5: No. But I am a crude fellow, so I'll say it for you. Also, he will tell you that you haven't got a hope of stopping it. The experimental station where this sample was produced is a long way off, both in geography and in ideology.
4: What is your nationality, Mr. Pellinger?
5: South American and quite irrelevant. I am a citizen of the world, not without friends.
4: Hmm. I heard they were experimenting with sunflower seed oil, but it isn't there.
5: No, not sunflowers.
4: Some kind of nut?
5: No. I understand it is an entirely new species. Here is a picture of it.
4: Good Lord, what an incredible thing. It is a plant.
5: Oh, certainly.
4: It looks like a cross between a giraffe and a Cairn Terrier, covered in leaves.
5: It is a cross between a great many things, some of them not nice. But in a few years' time, it will be producing a far better oil than yours, at half your present price.
4: What are you offering, and how much do you want for it?
5: I offer you a tray of fertilized seeds 6 months from now, and I want £100,000.
4: Do you?
5: If you consider all the implications, you will find that I am being very reasonable.
4: I shall have to consult my fellow directors.
5: Naturally. I would like an advance of £25,000.
4: That's rather high.
5: Not really. You see, I shall have to buy myself a jet aircraft, and it had better be a good one.
10: But not good enough. He landed by night on a flat Siberian waste. A man ran up to the plane with a box under his arm and got in. Perrengirth took off at once and climbed steeply. Somewhere high over the Pacific, they caught up with him and quite justifiably blew the plane to pieces. After the fragments had dropped away and the pursuers had followed them down to sea level, there was nothing left but a trail of white vapor. Only it wasn't vapor. It was a cloud of seeds, so gossamer-like that they even floated on that thin air until they drifted down into the winds of the world.
12: Good. Keep it going, Bill. How much of that is speculation?
10: Not much. A gentleman called Fedor turned up a couple of years later and said he'd helped to organize it. Laid out landing lights and so on. He'd heard the planes in pursuit of Perrengirth. Besides, there's no other way to account for the fact that Triffid suddenly appeared in half a dozen different parts of the world at once. We even had one in our back garden. I was 15 at the time.
13: Dad! Do you know there's a mystery behind the compost heap?
14: Go on with you. Pull the other one.
13: No, really? It's a peculiar plant. Do come and look. Between the berberis and the fence. There.
15: My word, yes, Billy, you're right. Ach, it's very odd indeed.
13: I can't find it in any of the books. Not flowers of the field or anything.
15: It looks kind of foreign.
13: There's a sort of coiled thing, like a fern shoot in that trumpet-shaped thing at the top of the stem. Look. And a lot of dead flies floating about inside.
15: It's no beauty, whatever it is. We'll dig it up next time we're having a bonfire.
13: Oh, no, Dad. Please not.
15: What do you want to do with it?
13: Oh, study it. You know, take its measurements and keep a record of its growth.
15: Oh, all right, then. But I wish you'd spend as much time on arithmetic as you do on nature study.
13: Oh, Dad, it's not nature study. It's biology.
15: Whatever you call it, it's
13: grown a further 12 centimeters. The coiled part in the center of the calyx looks almost like a spring. I found a dead bird lying on the ground beside it today, but it seems to have no connection. My 16th birthday. I was given a book about nuclear energy. October the 9th. I was standing beside it yesterday when the four little twigs at the base of the stem began to vibrate against it. They made a sort of pattering sound. This is new. I've applied for a job I saw in the paper. It's to be a trainee with the Arctic and European Oil Company Limited. I think it's palm oil and whales and groundnuts. It might be interesting, but I don't expect I shall get it.
4: Do sit down, Mr.
13: Mason. Oh, William Mason, sir.
4: Ah, yes. My name's Lucknor. I'm in charge of research. Now, tell me something about yourself.
13: What sort of thing, sir?
4: Oh, what you like doing, why you want to join Arctic European. Just talk to me.
13: Well, sir, I'm interested in plants and animals and things that live.
4: Mm-hmm.
13: I don't like figures much, or sitting at a desk.
4: Hmm. Now, what experience have you?
13: Biology at school. It was my best subject. And I've done some research on my own.
4: On what?
13: Well, there's a plant in our garden that nobody knows about. And I've kept a sort of record of it.
4: What does it look like?
13: It has a circular bowl covered with leaves, which at present is 210.5 centimeters in circumference. From it springs a stem which is 82 centimeters in circumference and 120 centimeters in height from the bowl. The whole plant standing 210 centimeters from the ground.
4: Yes, that's very thorough. Now tell me what it looks like.
13: Oh, like a kind of shaggy, leafy giraffe with no legs.
4: What?
13: And a leafy calyx where the head would be. I'm sorry, it's not a very good description.
4: Oh, yes, it is. Has it got four twiglets growing straight up from the base of the stem?
13: Yes.
4: And inside the calyx, a coil thing which might be a stamen?
13: Yes, that's it.
4: Indeed it is. Get me the chairman, would you? How long has it been there?
13: 6 months since I noticed it. Oh, but it was well established then.
4: Are you... Walter Lucknor, sir. I have a young man sitting in front of me who's been growing a trifid in his back garden. Yes, sir, I will. We're going up to see him. He'll be free in a moment.
13: A trifid? Is that what it's called?
4: Yes, and in 2 years' time, it will be the reason for this company's existence.
13: But what does it do?
4: Produces an oil that wipes the floor with any of our present products. Some seeds were accidentally dispersed a year or two ago, and we've just had reports that specimens have been found in the tropics. I'm going out to Ecuador next week to bring some home. Yours is the first reported in a temperate country.
13: Oh, but why trifid? Surely that means three-pronged.
4: Yours hasn't walked yet, I take it.
13: Walked?
4: Obviously not. But when it's between 18 months and 2 years old, it will lift its three main roots from the ground and walk on them. Hence, trifid.
13: But no plants walk, sir.
4: They do now. And by the way, you've got the job.
10: But I very nearly lost it. I went home hopping with excitement, and the first thing I did was to go into the garden and take a look at my trifid. I bent down and examined the roots. For the first time, I noticed that there were indeed three of them. I began to scrape the earth away from them with a vague idea that the thing might walk sooner. I was conscious of a slight movement above me, and then something cracked across my face like a whip. I woke up in bed with a puzzled-looking doctor standing over me. I was the first person in England to be stung by a trifid.
12: Yes, and how did you survive it?
10: Simply because it wasn't fully grown. By the time I'd recovered, Walter was back from Ecuador with a dozen mature specimens, and he'd already discovered that the sting would kill a man instantly. He'd also discovered that if you cut the sting off, the trifid was harmless. Well, I went down to Worthing with him, and we set up the first trifid nursery together. You know what happened in the next few years. The wretched things were so successful as oil producers that we reared more and more of them until... Well, here we are today.
12: Yes, good. Now, can't you give me something more personal, Bill? I mean, you worked with them more than anyone.
10: Except Walter. He really understood trifids.
12: Go on, Bill.
10: I remember once sitting on a bank looking at a field of tethered trifids one evening, just about sunset. What a row they're making.
15: Yes. They're talkative tonight, aren't they?
10: I wonder if it's the weather. They seem to do it more when it's dry.
15: Do you talk more when it's dry?
10: Talk?
15: Yes, do you?
10: Well, you don't really think that's what they're doing.
15: Well, why not?
10: Well, it's absurd. Plants talking to each other.
15: You once said they couldn't walk.
10: Yes, but that's a mechanical thing. If they talked, it would mean they had some intelligence.
15: Haven't you ever noticed that when they sting, they seem to go for the face of the hands?
10: Yes.
15: And especially for the eyes.
10: Well, that's probably accidental.
15: Possibly. But it could be because they want to reduce our advantage. Sight is our only advantage, you know.
10: What, over those vegetables?
15: Yes. Now, you just think. If you were blind and alone in a field with a triffid, what could you do? Mm. For a start, you'd starve to death. But the triffid wouldn't. It could exist on flies until it found you. Then it would only have to root itself beside your body and wait.
10: Oh, that's a nice thought.
15: And here's another one. In some parts of Africa, they've been known to surround villages at night and kill the inhabitants.
10: But we've never found anything like a brain. They're the same as any other plant when you dissect them.
15: All the same, if there was some catastrophe which made us weaker, it would automatically make them stronger. Especially now we've stopped docking them to improve their quality.
10: Well, I don't see what catastrophe.
15: Probably none. But the scientists have been playing with some pretty odd things lately. Look at all these artificial satellites. Nobody knows what's in them or how many there are or how controllable they may be.
10: But do you really think there's anything to worry about?
15: I don't know. Anyhow, it's no use worrying. While there's money in triffids, there'll be triffids. We'll tap this lot tomorrow. Have my mask and gloves ready, will you?
10: I've often wondered what happened to Walter. He'd have been useful to us now. It was a year afterwards that he saved my eyesight and my life. We were examining some specimens when one of them smacked out at me with its sting and a few drops of poison came through the meshes of the mask and went into my eyes. He got me back to the lab at once and gave me the antidote, but I had to go into hospital for a week or two. They sent me to St. Mary's, right in the middle of London. I'd been there 10 days when the night of the green flashes took place. You probably remember how reports came in over the air all day long from places which were already having their night, telling of a fantastic display of lights in the upper atmosphere, and by evening, everyone who could get to a window or climb on a roof was gazing up, hoping for a free firework display. As soon as darkness fell, I could hear the ahs and oohs, not only from the hospital staff, but from the whole city outside. I began to feel that a gigantic party was being given to which only I had not been invited. Do shut the window, nurse.
16: Oh, it's marvelous, Mr. Mason. Really, it is. They say it's a comet, you know. Green and white flashes all over the sky.
10: And bright red buses clashing their gears all down the street. I know. Surely you can see just as well with it shut.
16: Oh, aren't we just in a bad mood tonight? Oh, of course. It's a shame, really, you having your eyes still bandaged. Still, it's not for long now.
10: What time tomorrow will they do the unbandaging?
16: Sister said 11:30, but Mr. Palmer may be a bit late.
10: Oh. Well, what's happened?
16: Oh, that was a bright one. It lit up the whole room. You can see everybody standing on the rooftops watching. Oh, there's another. It's quite dazzling. Oh, what a pity you couldn't see it.
10: Yes, isn't it? Now, do go away. There's a good girl.
16: Have you everything you want?
10: Yes, I think so. Is the radio there where it should be? Yes.
16: Then I'll leave you for now.
10: Some music.
16: I look in there to see her settled down. Good night.
10: Good night.
17: Oh, and there's another tremendous flash right across the whole sky.
10: No.
17: I expect you can hear the crowd. They're like children at a firework display. From where I'm standing on the top of Primrose Hill, I can see hundreds of faces all turned upwards to watch this astonishing spectacle which began over the Pacific 12 hours ago and by now must have been seen by 90% of the world's population. It's believed that the Earth is passing through a belt of meteoric debris caused by the passing of a comet, and I really do urge anyone who possibly can to watch it. The whole sky is pulsating with vivid streaks and flashes of light, and the whole of London, right across to the Surrey Hills, stands out brilliantly in the hard green glare. All the usual features of a London crowd are present, from the man with a sandwich board announcing the end of the world to the man you can probably hear not far away from me. Yes, he's doing quite a good trade, too. Some of the brighter flashes really make you blink. Oh, there's a splendid one right across.
10: Oh, shut up and let me get some sleep. 6, 8. Oh, it must be so. It is 8. What a damn disorganized hospital. Where's that bell? Well, come on! Nurse! Sister! Hey, come here! Incompetent fools leaving me like this, betting there was a fire. Nurse! Nurse! Who's that? Is someone there?
18: Whose room's this?
10: Mine. Aren't you the house surgeon?
18: Yes, Mr. Mason.
10: Oh, can't you see?
18: No.
10: What?
18: I'm blind. I woke up blind. I've been trying to find someone to help me.
10: I'm afraid I'm in the same state unless you care to help me off with these bandages.
18: Where are you?
10: Here. That's the end of the bed. Now, look, work your way up. My hand. We must look a comic couple.
18: I'm not laughing.
10: I won't be if the treatment hasn't worked. There's a pin at the back I can't quite manipulate.
18: Like that?
10: Thanks. It's like unwinding a maple.
18: Oh, you better do it yourself. Are the curtains drawn?
10: I suppose so. Nobody's coming to undraw them. The whole staff must have a hangover or something after last night. I can see.
18: Clearly?
10: Perfectly. The curtains are green. I always thought they were blue. I don't know why. Well, it's like in my clothes are here. Oh, you don't know what it's like being able to see again.
18: I can imagine.
10: Oh, yes, of course. I'm sorry. How can I help you?
18: Take me along the passage to Lister Ward. There's a telephone in the sister's room.
10: Oh, this way. Hold my arm. All right?
18: Yes?
10: Place sounds like a madhouse.
18: There must be someone on duty somewhere.
10: Is the ward at the end of the passage?
18: There are swing doors. Sister's room is on the right before you get there.
19: Hey, you!
10: Now, wait a moment. There's someone in the ward calling out. We'd better see what they want. It's all dark. Anything wrong?
19: There'll be
20: water,
19: no breakfast,
20: nothing. I pull the curtains back, mate.
10: All right. Wait here, Doctor. We can't leave them in the dark.
18: No, of course not.
10: There.
20: Oh, go on.
10: What?
20: Well, don't muck about, mate. Pull the curtains proper. We can't see a thing.
10: Yeah, go on, pull them. But I have.
18: He's blind too, like me. We're all blind.
20: Oh!
18: Quick, let's get out of here.
10: This looks like the room.
18: Give me the telephone.
10: On the table. There.
18: Dead. I thought it would be.
10: What's happened? What is it?
18: Everyone's blind. Finished.
10: There must be something we can do.
18: Yes. This is the 5th floor, isn't it?
10: Yes.
18: Where's the window?
10: You're facing it.
18: Thank you.
10: No. What? Oh, God. Oh, my God.
19: Where's anyone? Come on.
10: The stairs! Who's that? Don't move if you're on the stairs and can't see.
16: He knocked me over. I couldn't see him coming. Is that Mr. Mason?
10: Yes. I took the bandages off. I can see. Are you hurt?
16: bruised a bit, that's all. I was washing the diabetic in number 7. And I suddenly couldn't see. And he couldn't either. Then I went for help. But there's nobody.
10: All right, all right. Don't worry. Let's get out of this place. Which is the best way?
16: Straight down these stairs and through the main hall. What about the man who fell?
10: I'm afraid he's dead.
16: Oh, no!
10: Hold on now. Now, there are 4 steps coming. 1, 2. That's right. Here's a landing. You turn right. What's that?
16: The children's ward. Oh, we must go to them.
10: There's nothing we can do at the moment. Look, 4 more steps. Now, turn right.
16: Where?
10: Here's the main hall. Across here. Stop now. Here's the door. Out forward.
16: No. I'd rather stay here. I don't want to go out.
10: This place is a nightmare.
16: What place isn't like this? Besides, I know my way around here. Blindfold.
10: There'll be no food. Nothing.
16: I feel safer here. Besides, they're the children.
10: What can you do for them?
16: Make them a little less frightened. I am a nurse, after all.
10: You want me to stay?
16: No. You must go out and do what you can. Goodbye.
10: The street was empty and horribly silent. There seemed no particular reason to go in any direction, but after a moment's pause, I set off towards the West End, skirting a fruit lorry which had run across the pavement and deposited its load of oranges in the gutter. I badly wanted a drink. I crossed the road to a pub called the Alamein Arms. The door was open and a lugubrious song came from the interior.
1: Don't bury me at all. Just...
21: Oh, that's gin.

0: Hi.
1: Who's that?
0: Are you open?
1: Just broken the window, haven't I? Of course I'm open.
0: I need a drink.
1: Who are you, anyway?
0: From the hospital.
1: Can you see?
0: Yes.
1: Is this whiskey I've got here?
0: No, peppermint.
1: Don't blaze it with peppermint. Find me a bottle of whiskey, Doc.
0: Okay, I'm doctor enough for that, anyhow. This one's whiskey.
1: Thanks. Help yourself.
0: I'll have a brandy, if I may.
1: Anything you like.
0: You get drunk if you take it down like that.
1: I am drunk. And I've got to get drunker. You know what? I'm blind. That's what I am. I'm blind as a bat. Everybody's blind as a bat except you. It's that ruddy comet. Green shooting stars. Now everyone's blind. Do you see green shooting stars?
0: No.
1: There you are then. Proves it. You didn't see them. You aren't blind. Everyone else saw them. All blind as bats.
0: Are you sure it's everyone?
1: Listen. You can't hear yourself talk here most days, not with the door open.
0: I see what you mean.
1: It's obvious, really.
0: Are you the landlord?
1: What if I am?
0: I want to pay.
1: Yeah, forget it. You know why? Because money's no use to a dead man. That's what I am after a few more drinks.
0: You look all right.
1: What's the good of living blind as a bat? That's what my wife said. She was right. And she more guts than what I have. When she found out the kids were blind too, she took them into her bed with her and turned on the gas.
0: Oh, my.
1: That's God. What she did. I hadn't the guts to stick with them. But I will have soon. I'm going back up there soon when I'm drunk enough.
0: No.
1: Why not? Give me one reason why not. You can't.
0: It's wrong.
1: No. Nothing's left to be wrong. If you can't see that, you're blinder than me. Drunk enough to do it now. Here I come, girls. Here I come.
0: I didn't stop him or try to follow him. I watched him go. Then I knocked back the last of my brandy and went out into the silent street.
2: That was episode 1 of The Day of the Triffids, a serial for broadcasting in 6 episodes by Giles Cooper from the novel by John Wyndham, with Patrick Barr as Bill Mason. Production for the BBC is by Peter Watts.

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1: I never knew there was so much in it.
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0: traveling through another dimension. A dimension not only of sight and sound, but of mind. A journey into a wondrous land whose boundaries are those of imagination. Your next stop, the Twilight Zone.
1: Marvin?
2: Yes, sir.
1: What do you think you're doing?
2: Moving the table, sir.
1: Why, whatever for?
2: The party, Mr. Fitzgerald.
1: Party? What party?
2: Mrs. Fitzgerald, sir, for her birthday.
1: Oh, good Lord, is that tonight?
2: I understand that it is. You instructed me to see to the arrangement, sir.
1: Ah, so I did, so I did. I suppose you'll transform this apartment into a veritable wonderland. Paper streamers and the like.
2: No, sir. Just a buffet for the guests, as soon as the delivery boy arrives downstairs.
1: The guests?
2: Those on the list, sir. Small gathering of your closest friends.
1: Then it'll be a very small gathering indeed. Sit down, Marvin, before you fall down.
2: Very well, sir.
1: On second thought, fix me a drink.
2: As you wish.
1: Now, I suppose I must go out and purchase a gift for the poor girl. Unless you've taken care of that for me.
2: If I might offer a suggestion.
1: Why not?
2: Well, Mrs. Fitzgerald has expressed an interest in music.
1: Oh, she has she? What does she know about music? I will not have popular ditties polluting my environment.
2: Not recording, sir. I believe she'd like to play.
1: What? A glockenspiel? A kettle drum?
2: You'd have to ask Mrs. Fitzgerald, but she did say it has powers to soothe the savage beast.
1: That's breast, man. The savage breast. Do you see any beasts around here?
2: If you don't mind, sir, I'll repair to my quarters for a while until the provisions arrive.
1: Did you put soda in this drink? I've told you, Marvin, no soda. Make me another one at once, and this time do it properly.
2: Yes, sir.
3: Mr. Fitzgerald Fortune, theater critic and cynic at large, on the day of his wife's birthday. If he knew what's in store for him, however, he would make it a point not to attend. Because before the party is over, an extraordinary instrument will play what might be called those old piano roll blues. An opening night that could only happen in the Twilight Zone.

0: Looking for something in particular?
1: Do you have, by any chance, one of those old-fashioned pianos that plays itself?
0: A player piano? Funny you should ask.
1: Amuse me.
0: I just picked one up at an estate sale. Over here. It's kind of beat up, though.
1: Splendid.
0: Needs a good tuning.
1: Nonsense. My wife will believe it to be an antique and cherish it all the more. Would you play something, please?
0: I can't play. Takes these paper rolls. Came with a whole bunch of them. Right in the piano bench.
1: Ah. Rachmaninoff's Prelude in C-sharp minor. Stephen Foster. Ubi Blake. Even the Prisoner's Song. Quite an eclectic assortment.
0: You're taking a lot of my time, mister.
1: You are taking an equal amount of mine. Let's try this roll. Shall we number QRS-8856? I'm in the mood for love.
0: Okay.
1: There we go.

0: What birthday does this make for the little woman?
1: Hmm?
0: Your wife.
1: Oh, her 26th.
0: So young. You must be a man of great personal magnetism to have attracted one of that age.
1: I am.
0: How utterly romantic. Youth, wisdom, hand in hand. Oh, how I'd like to see you both together. Ah, and for her birthday, you're giving her the gift of music. How touching.
1: What is the price of the piano?
0: You are taking your young bride out somewhere tonight. A quiet nook, where you can be lost together in the midst of this great city, looking into each other's eyes.
1: How much?
0: Where's the tag? Ah, and worth every penny. A bit of restoration to take care of the finish. The mechanism still works, so since it's a birthday present, let's say, ooh, take 20% off of that. No, make it 40. Forget the sales tax.
1: Done. I shall require delivery before 6 o'clock this evening. The address is on my check.
0: Certainly. I wouldn't want a lady to be disappointed on her birthday.
1: How remarkable.
0: And what's that?
1: Are you aware of how susceptible you are?
0: I am.
1: To the power of music.
0: Isn't everyone?
1: To some degree, I suppose.
0: Okay. You got a sale. Now, you gonna stand around all day taking my time?
1: No, I was just leaving.
0: Well, nobody's stopping you. There's the door.
1: Tell me, are you sentimental about anything else besides birthdays?
0: Birthdays? They're a lousy waste of time and money.
1: Huh. It was the piano, wasn't it? Extraordinary. Good day to you.

0: Marvin? Marvin!
1: Good evening, sir.
0: Take my hat and coat, please.
1: Very good.
0: Well, the piano arrived, I see.
1: About an hour ago, I took the liberty of dusting it, sir.
0: Marvin?
1: Yes, Mr. Fortune.
0: If you're going to wait on the guest tonight, then do something about your face.
1: My face, sir?
0: Yes, Marvin. A party is supposed to be a happy occasion. Could you manage to look a little less miserable than usual?
1: I will try, sir.
0: Do that. Anything will be an improvement. You may make my evening martini now.
1: Right away.
2: Is that you, Gerald?
0: Yes, Esther.
2: Hello, darling.
0: How was your day?
2: Oh, fine. The museum again with a friend.
0: Been going there quite a lot lately.
2: I have. You said you wanted me to improve my mind.
0: Indeed. One can never know too much.
2: And what else would you like me to do?
0: You haven't commented on the piano.
2: I was about to.
0: You don't care for it?
2: I love it. I really do.
0: Have you tried it yet?
2: I didn't know how, so I decided I'd wait until you got home.
0: I knew you wanted to play. That's why I got it for you.
2: Hardly any need.
0: Hmm?
2: The piano plays itself.
0: Oh, you noticed. Wasn't that considerate of me? I thought I'd save you the trouble of all those tedious lessons, only to find out at the end that you had no gift for music.
2: I see.
0: Well, darling, aren't you moved by my thoughtfulness?
2: Thank you, Gerald.
0: Let's have a demonstration, shall we?
2: If you like.
0: Marvin, is this thing plugged in?
1: Yes, sir.
0: Good. You see, these paper rolls are punched with holes. All you do is select one, insert it, and throw the switch. The paper passes over the slots and the keys move up and down as if someone were playing them.
2: What fun.
0: Quite the rage in the old days.
1: Your drink, sir.
0: In a moment. Now then, for example, here's one called Smiles. You open the panel, press it into place like this, start it on the take-up reel.
1: Yeah, they don't write them like that anymore.
0: What on earth is the matter with you?
1: Oh, nothing, sir. Nothing at all.
2: Marvin, are you all right?
1: I'm very well, thank you, madam.
2: Oh, but you're smiling.
1: Am I?
0: You most certainly are.
1: That's probably because I'm happy.
0: Have you been drinking my martini?
1: No, sir.
0: Well, then what do you have to be happy about?
1: Everything, sir. I make good money, got a nice place to live, my health, money in the bank. I like my job.
0: Well, you can't. I treat you atrociously.
1: Oh, you don't bother me, Mr. Fortune. You tickle me.
0: What?
1: Oh, yes. Sometimes it's all I can do to keep from laughing out loud when you have one of your tantrums. I get a kick out of it when you go around, you know, flicking the table to be sure I've dusted, or checking the silver to see if it's polished. You are funny, Mr. Fortune.
0: Am I?
1: Yes, quite. Downright hilarious, if the truth be told.
2: Why, Marvin, I've never heard you speak like this.
0: Nor have I.
1: Well, there's plenty more where that came from. I've got a million of them, sir. A million of them.
0: Well, out with it, man. You're quite the comedian today.
1: Sorry. Sorry if I spoke out of place, sir.
0: Well, on the contrary, Marvin, I'm glad you did.
1: Will there be anything else, sir?
0: Not at the moment. You may go now.
1: Very good, sir.
2: What a strange thing to happen.
0: Wasn't it, though?
2: An odd moment for us all.
0: Most definitely. Who'd have thought that behind that gloomy exterior, the man was concealing a sunny nature?
2: I can't imagine how it happened.
0: I believe I can. I'd say it was because of something extraordinary that has come into our lives. Something absolutely extraordinary. I've always believed that we have two faces, the one we wear and the one we keep hidden underneath. The problem has been to find some method of revealing that hidden face. I suppose it helps if you know what particular hidden face you're looking for. But now it appears that I at least have the means.
2: I don't understand, Gerald, and I'm not sure I want to. See you in a while.
0: Esther, wait. Let's try another one.
2: I have to get ready.
0: No, not yet. Let's play something a bit more intense.
2: Some other time.
0: Bear with me, Esther. An experiment, if you will. Well, what do you think of this one?
2: I don't know what you want me to say.
0: Go on. Don't hold back. What you're really feeling.
2: I can't.
0: You can.
2: But...
0: Let's hear it, darling. Now's your chance.
2: You...
0: Spit it out.
2: You... beast.
0: That's the girl.
2: For 6 years I have controlled myself, but I can't keep it in any longer. I was a stupid, naive child when I married you back in London. I thought you were a great man, but you aren't anything of the sort. You're a sadistic fiend. You take pleasure in humiliating me before your oh-so-clever friends for one simple reason. Because you enjoy hurting me. I've stood your cruelty all these years, but I won't stand for it anymore.
0: Are you sure you're feeling well, my dear?
2: I'm feeling very, very well. Better than I've felt in years. It's a great relief to tell you what I really think of you. It's been bottled up for so long.
0: Go on, please. I'm listening.
2: I thought you needed me. I thought you needed my love, but you don't. All you need is to have someone around to bully and torture whenever you feel like it. I've tried to love you. Heaven knows I have tried, but I hate you. I honestly hate you.
0: Bravo.
2: I'm terribly sorry.
0: May I congratulate you on a remarkable performance? Had it been on stage, my dear, I would have given you a superlative review.
2: I don't know what possessed me.
0: I do. That was your hidden face. I've suspected for years that beneath your unemotional facade, you were an hysterical little girl, and I was right.
2: But how?
0: Could it be that this anachronistic old piano, the product of a more sensible time, has provided music to help us expose our hidden selves by?
2: I still don't understand.
0: I seem to have bought you a more interesting birthday present than I imagined. A kind of sonic lie detector, if you will. I wonder what other people are hiding. Our friends, for example.
2: Gerald, please, promise me not to play the piano at my party tonight. I mean, to let it play itself.
0: I promise no such thing. I wasn't looking forward to the festivities, but now I believe we may be in for a most amusing evening.

0: Good evening, Marvin.
1: Good evening, sir. Won't you come in?
2: Greg, how nice to see you. Marvin, take Mr. Walker's coat.
1: Yes, sir.
2: I'm truly pleased that you could join us.
0: You're unusually cordial tonight. That isn't a smile you're wearing, is it?
2: I brought it out of storage in honor of Esther's birthday. I trust you've done the same.
0: Not I. Smiling isn't among my plans for the evening.
2: Drink.
0: But of course.
2: Oh, I'll make it for you. Marvin takes forever. I'm delighted to hear that you share my distaste for birthdays.
0: Birthdays, anniversaries, and certain holidays I overlook whenever possible. They imply some degree of human involvement, the sort of thing I'd rather avoid.
2: Is that true? I've been given to understand that you're something of a ladies' man, quite thickly involved, in fact.
0: You've been misinformed.
2: Have I?
0: I'm much too selfish to fall in love.
2: And you're miserable. Admit it.
0: Not in the least. I value the peace and quiet of my bachelor's existence. It lets me write my plays without interference from anyone.
2: How is the new play, by the way?
0: Brilliant. Unfortunately, you'll never have the opportunity of panning it, as you have my other plays.
2: No? Why not?
0: It won't likely be performed anytime soon.
2: I thought you said it was brilliant.
0: No, it is. But I'm locking it away, with orders that it not be produced until after my death. You see, it concerns a romantic triangle, and the three principals are rather well known.
2: That shouldn't matter. Not if it's a good play.
0: I'd rather not hurt anyone. I'm old-fashioned that way.
2: Ridiculous. A great play is worth any amount of pain to any number of people, least of all three.
0: Not these three. Sorry, old man, my mind's made up.
2: Well, I'm sure you'll do as you see fit, as usual, regardless of anyone's opinion.
0: For better or worse, I'm afraid. Where's your better half, by the way?
2: Still at the makeup table, trying to obliterate the last few years of her life with powder and paint. Come, I'll show you a toy I found for her.
0: Well, well. I haven't seen one of these old jobs in years.
2: Neither had I.
0: Does it play?
2: Remarkably well. Let me demonstrate. It's just this little switch here.

0: wouldn't you say?
1: Is Esther pleased with it?
0: She hasn't expressed any great enthusiasm.
1: That doesn't sound like Esther. Has she heard this particular song?
0: Not yet.
1: Be sure to play it for her. She'll understand.
0: Understand what?
1: What you tried to do for her. Usually she's so grateful for any small sign of affection. I think that's one of Esther's most lovable qualities.
0: Is that right?
1: Her ability to accept a bouquet of daisies as if they were the rarest of orchids. I remember once I gave her a small turquoise ring. It didn't cost much.
0: You gave her a ring?
1: Yes. She accepted it as if it were the Hope Diamond.
0: Turquoise ring? Oh, yes. She came home from a trip with it. She'd been to Mexico City. But I seem to remember that she went alone.
1: What? Oh, she did. Strange how we ran into each other down there.
0: Stranger still that Esther never mentioned it. Would you call that rather an odd coincidence?
1: Not really. Jerry, has it ever occurred to you that I'm deeply in love with her?
0: My dear Gregory, you are about as capable of passion as a head of lettuce. And Esther could not rise beyond the level of a cast-off shoe.
1: Don't speak of her that way.
0: I will speak about her any way I please. She's my wife, or have you forgotten that?
1: She may be, but you don't know her at all. Esther is full of love.
0: Is she?
1: Her skin is warm and soft as velvet. The scent of her is enough to drive a man wild. And her hands are so gentle, sweet to kiss and to hold. She is honey and gold and summer days and singing and the feeling of being together.
2: Gerald, no, turn it off.
0: I'm sorry you did that, Esther. I don't know when I've been so entertained.
2: And you, Greg, why would you say such things?
1: Sorry, Esther, I don't know what came over me.
2: It's just as well. I never enjoyed deceiving you, Gerald.
0: My dear, you are incapable of deceiving me. I've known for years your capacity for doing any number of sordid little things. The only revelation tonight has been the specific details of an unsavory affair.
1: I'd better leave.
0: Oh, don't be a schoolboy. We're in for a grand time this evening. Ah, our other guests are arriving. Before I welcome them, Esther, may I wish you a happy birthday? I hope that your next 40 years will be equally rewarding.
2: What are you up to?
0: Why, nothing, dear. Simply being the perfect host.
3: I'll get it, sir.
0: Don't bother, Marvin. I prefer to do the honors myself.
2: Jerry, please don't play the piano again tonight. It's not something to fool around with.
0: I'm not fooling around with it, Esther. I'm using it with deadly accuracy.
4: Hi there, Jerry. What happened to Marvin?
3: Here, Miss Moore. Good evening.
0: Marge, dear, do come in. Marvin will take your wrap.
4: Well, don't just stand there, Gerald, devouring me with your eyes. I know what's on your mind. Oh, kiss me, you fool.
0: Like this?
4: Oh, that's better.
0: Marge, I'm quite vexed with you.
4: You are?
0: You promised the next time we saw you, you'd be svelte as an antelope.
4: And what am I now? Oh, don't answer that. I've been on more diets than a jockey has horses. Somehow they always throw me before we reach the finish line. Esther, happy birthday.
2: Hello, Marge.
4: I have a present for you.
1: Margie.
4: And you. I'm not even speaking to you, handsome. You haven't called me in months. Somebody else been taking my place?
0: As a matter of fact, yes. We've just had a most illuminating discussion about Greg's new romance.
4: Gerald, don't tell me who she is. I may go after her with my claws.
0: Worse yet, you could sit on her and mash her to death.
4: Same old Jerry. Now, who's going to make me a drink?
0: Marvin will take care of you. I believe another stagecoach has arrived.
5: Jerry, are we early?
0: Oh, not at all. You're just in time. Darling, you look positively radiant.
3: How do you do, Mr. Fortune?
0: Pleased, I'm sure. And you are...
5: This is Roberto, my escort.
0: Ah, I would never have guessed. And how is everyone at the Last Chance Ranch these days?
5: Oh, Jerry, behave.
0: Come in, come in. You might want to fasten your seatbelts, though. Something tells me this may be an evening to remember.
5: Ooh, how exciting. What do you have in mind, charades or strip poker?
0: Something even more revealing than that. How about a game of Ultimate Truth or Dare? Pick up the empty glasses, will you, Marvin?
3: Yes, sir.
0: Everyone, let me have your attention, please.
6: What's he got in mind?
0: Over here, by the piano.
3: What a surprise.
0: That's it. Take whatever chair you like. If there aren't enough seats, the floor will do.
3: This should be fun.
0: Don't worry, it's quite clean.
4: Oh, not for me, thanks. I'd never be able to get up.
0: Now then, the hour has arrived for fun and games.
4: Well, about time.
0: Being friends of Esther's and mine, you are perhaps inclined towards such intellectual pastimes as pin the tail on the donkey and spin the bottle.
4: Now you're talking.
7: I want to be it.
0: Not this time. I've decided that tonight, rather than cater to your juvenile side, we might try a more adult game.
4: I'm hungry. When do we cut the cake?
0: Compulsive eaters will find hors d'oeuvres within arm's reach. Now, for our game, I shall need a volunteer.
5: For what?
3: You can't trust Fitzgerald.
5: No telling what he's got up his sleeve.
6: Must we, Gerald?
0: Indeed we must. Hold up your hands. No one? Very well, then. In the absence of a volunteer, I shall have to conscript someone. How about Marge Moore?
4: Okay, Svengali, I'll play along. What's the caper?
0: Nothing physically demanding, my dear. I merely want you to listen to some music on the piano.
4: What kind of music?
0: Let me see. How about, Claire de Lune?

0: Isn't that beautiful?
1: Look at her. She's going into some kind of trance.
2: This is going to be good.
3: Talk to me, Marge. Tell me what you're feeling now.
0: My name is not Marge.
3: It's not? What is your name?
0: Tina.
3: That's a pretty name. Tell me about yourself.
0: What do you want to know?
3: Who are you, Tina?
0: A little girl.
3: And what do you like to do, Tina?
0: I like to dance.
3: Good girl. Would you like to dance for us, Tina?
0: All right.

0: Thank you, Tina. You may stop dancing now.
1: That was fun.
0: Tell me, do you always dance?
1: Only when I'm Tina.
0: And who are you the rest of the time? Might it be Marge?
1: Sometimes I pretend I'm a snowflake.
0: Really?
1: White and tiny and perfectly formed. I float on the air of a pale blue moonlit night. I am never lonely. I am beautiful and I am loved. I see a man with his hand outstretched to receive me. A very handsome man. He sees me and knows that I am beautiful. I drift down until I reach his hand. I am enclosed in warmth. I melt with love. What? Where am I?
0: Never fear. It's all in fun, my dear.
1: What have I done?
0: Nothing. Only an amusement for our guests.
1: Why?
0: Because I asked you. You were very compliant.
1: But why me?
0: Now, I chose you because I thought you could take a joke.
1: Jokes are supposed to be funny. You think I'm funny, is that it?
0: Not at all.
2: Jerry, haven't we had enough of the piano?
0: Not quite. I thought we'd perform one more listening test.
3: For what possible purpose?
0: To call forth the person who lives within someone else.
3: And who might that be?
0: Oh, I've been trying to make up my mind. What would be entertaining? A politician? A poet? A Broadway producer? Alas, I fear that there are none in our midst. Still, we must go for the big finish. So before the curtain falls, why not hear from the devil himself?
2: Jerry, please.
0: The only question is, in whose breast does he reside?
3: No one here, surely. This is ridiculous.
0: Is it? Where's your spirit of scientific inquiry?
3: There's nothing very scientific about this. A cheap parlor trick to embarrass people.
0: Easy, Greg. We're all friends here, aren't we? Nonetheless, I doubt that I shall get a suitable volunteer, but it doesn't matter. Esther, put this roll on the piano.
2: What is it?
0: Faust. If there's a devil among us, we'll know it soon enough.
4: I don't think I like this.
0: Why not? Are you the Prince of Darkness?
4: Hardly.
0: Then bear with me a moment longer. It might be edifying. A process of elimination, if you will. Esther, the piano.
2: But...
0: now.
2: Very well.
0: And you thought this would be a typical birthday party.
4: I think we'd better be going.
0: Oh, but the game's not over.
4: I think it is.
1: Really? It's late.
0: Just another minute. You'll see. It'll be worth it.
3: Don't.
2: I have to.
3: Not that role. Something else.
2: Greg, thank you. You've just given me an idea.
0: Esther?
2: Yes?
0: We're waiting.
2: Here. It's ready.
5: Faust?
6: What is it? Brahms, I think.
2: Yes, his lullaby.
5: That's not what he asked for.
2: Gerald, I seem to have made a mistake. Will this one do? Gerald? Gerald, can you hear me?
1: What's good for the goose, I always say. Speak to us, devil. Go on, out with it.
0: I am afraid...
1: Do tell. And what are you afraid of, devil?
0: I'm afraid of the dark.
1: You're no devil. Listen to your voice. You're a frightened little kid.
0: That's supposed to be a secret.
6: It is, huh? Do you have another secret? Go on, tell us all your secrets, Jerry.
3: This moment will never come again. For once, you're center stage. You have an audience in the palm of your hand.
2: Yes, Jerry. Tell us.
0: I'm afraid of you all. Afraid of people.
2: But why? Who are you, really?
0: A small boy. I've stayed hidden away inside, but now I can't hide anymore.
1: And what do you like to do, little boy?
0: Hurt people. I can't stop from doing it. It's all I like to do.
1: Why am I not surprised?
0: Did you know, I envy you, Marge. I'm too afraid to embrace the world as you do. And in my envy, the boy tries to hurt you.
2: Who else do you envy?
0: Greg, are you here?
7: Yes.
0: I've tried to hurt you, too. I've given bad reviews to your plays when I should have given praise. I've coveted your talent because I had none of my own, and so I hurt you in every way I could.
7: For once, I have to agree with you.
1: I think we'd better go.
2: I think that's a good idea. Thank you all for coming.
1: Yes.
8: I'll call you.
4: Take care, Esther.
1: We love you.
2: I'm sorry you had to see this.
4: Good luck.
0: Esther, I've hurt you most of all. You came to me with love, but I couldn't accept it because it frightened me. I never learned how to return love except as a child does, with shrieks and blows and indifference. It must have been very, very difficult for you.
7: Good night, Esther. Call me if you need me.
2: But I do. Wait.
0: Where are you all going? I don't want you to leave. Come back.
7: Esther, come with me now. Will you do that?
2: Yes. Yes, I will. Let me get my curtain purse.
0: Don't leave me. If you do, I'm going to be very, very naughty.
7: Ready?
2: I'm ready.
0: No! No, please! They were laughing. I'm sure of it. Nobody laughs at me. I'll show them. I'll show them all. See, I'm being bad. Very, very bad.

0: What do you think of that?
1: Misfortune.
0: What's happened? What's happened? What have I done? Where...
1: Will there be anything else this evening?
0: Are you laughing at me? Are you?
1: Oh, no, sir. I'm most definitely not laughing. Because you're not funny anymore.
0: Marvin! Marvin! Wait! Not you too! Don't leave me! Don't! Don't!
2: Mr. Fitzgerald Fortune, critic, man about town, and cynic at large, whose wit shows no mercy at all for those who cross his path, which means the rest of the world. A man who went searching for a hidden cast of characters and instead found what is concealed within himself. As the house lights dim just off the Great White Way at an empty theater in the twilight.

0: Piano in the House, starring Michael York, with Stacey Keach as your narrator, was adapted for radio by Dennis Etchison and written for The Twilight Zone by Earl Hamner Jr. Heard in the cast were Sarah Wellington, Christian Stolte, Renee Matthews, Doug James, Herb Graham, Meg Thalkin, Rosalind Alexander, Rick Vargas, and Kurt Nabig. 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
4: Jeffy is Five by Harlan Ellison. When I was 5 years old, there was a little kid I played with, Jeffy. His real name was Jeff Kinzer, and everyone who played with him called him Jeffy. We were 5 years old together, and we had good times playing together. When I was five, a Clark bar was as fat around as the gripping end of a Louisville slugger and pretty nearly 6 inches long, and they used real chocolate to coat it, and it crunched very nicely when you bit into the center, and the paper, it came wrapped and smelled fresh and good when you peeled off one end to hold the bar so it wouldn't melt onto your fingers, yeah? Today, a Clark bar is as thin as a credit card. They use something artificial and awful tasting instead of pure chocolate. The thing is soft and soggy. It costs 15 or 20 cents instead of a decent correct nickel. And they wrap it so you think it's the same size it was 20 years ago. Only it isn't. It's slim and ugly and nasty tasting and not worth a penny, much less 15 or 20 cents. When I was that age, 5 years old, I was sent away to my Aunt Patricia's home in Buffalo, New York for 2 years. My father was going through bad times, yeah? And Aunt Patricia was very beautiful and had married a stockbroker. And they took care of me for 2 years. And when I was seven, I came back home and went to find Jeffy so we could play together. I was seven. Jeffy was still five. I didn't notice any difference. I didn't know. I was only seven. When I was 7 years old, I used to lie on my stomach in front of our Atwater Kent radio and listen to swell stuff. I had tied the ground wire to the radiator, and I would lie there with my coloring books and my Crayolas, when there were only 16 colors in the big box. And I'd listen to the NBC Red Network, Jack Benny on the Jell-O program, Amos and Andy, Edgar Bergen and Charlie McCarthy on the Chase and Sanborn program, One Man's Family, First Nighter, the NBC Blue Network, Easy Aces, the Jurgens program with Walter Winchell, Information Please, Death Valley Days, and best of all, the Mutual Network with the Green Hornet, the Lone Ranger, the Shadow, and Quiet Please. Today I turn on my car radio and go from one end of the dial to the other, and all I get is 100 strings orchestras, banal housewives and insipid truckers discussing their kinky sex lives with arrogant talk show hosts, country and western drivel, and rock music so loud it hurts my ears. When I was 10, my grandfather died of old age, and I was a troublesome kid, yeah. So they sent me off to military school so I could be taken in hand. I came back when I was 14. Jeffy was still five. When I was 14 years old, I used to go to the movies on Saturday afternoons, and a matinee was 10 cents, and they used real butter on the popcorn, and I could always be sure of seeing a Western like Lash LaRue, or Wild Bill Elliott as Red Rider with Bobby Blake as Little Beaver, or Roy Rogers or Johnny Mack Brown, a scary picture like House of Horrors with Rondo Hatton as the Strangler, or The Cat People, or The Mummy, or I Married a Witch with Frederick March and Veronica Lake, plus an episode of a great serial like The Shadow with Victor Jory or Dick Tracy or Flash Gordon at three cartoons, a James Fitzpatrick travel talk, movie tone news, and a sing-along. And if I stayed on till evening, bingo or kino and three dishes. Today, I go to movies and see Clint Eastwood blowing people's heads apart like ripe cantaloupes. At 18, I went to college, and Jeff D. was still five. I came back during the summers to work at my Uncle Joe's jewelry store. Jeffy hadn't changed. Now I knew there was something different about him, something wrong, something weird. Jeffy was still 5 years old, not a day older. And at 22, I came home for keeps to open a Sony television franchise in town, the very first one. And I saw Jeffy from time to time. Jeffy was five. Things are better in a lot of ways. People don't die from some of the old diseases anymore. Cars go faster and they get you there more quickly on better roads. Shirts are softer and silkier. We have paperback books, even though they cost as much as a good hardcover used to. When I'm running short in the bank, I can live off credit cards till things even out. But I still think we've lost a lot of good stuff. Did you know you can't buy linoleum anymore, only vinyl floor covering? There's no such thing as oilcloth anymore. You'll never again smell that special, sweet smell from your grandmother's kitchen. Furniture isn't made to last 30 years or longer because they took a survey and they found that young homemakers like to throw their furniture out and bring in all new color-coded borax every 7 years. Records don't feel right. They're not thick and solid like the old ones. They're thin and you can bend them. And that doesn't seem right to me. Restaurants don't serve cream in pitchers anymore, just that artificial glop in little plastic tubs, and one is never enough to get coffee the right color. You can make a dent in a car fender with only a sneaker. And everywhere you go, all the towns look the same with Burger Kings and McDonald's and 7-Elevens and Taco Bells and motels and shopping centers. Things may be better, but why do I keep thinking about the past? What I mean by 5 years old is not that Jeff D. was retarded. I don't think that's what it was. Smart as a whip for 5 years old. Very bright, quick, cute, a funny kid. But he was 3 feet tall, small for his age, and perfectly formed. No big head, no strange jaw, none of that. A nice, normal-looking 5-year-old kid, except he was the same age as I was, 22. When he spoke, it was with the squeaking soprano voice of a 5-year-old. When he walked, it was with the little hops and shuffles of a 5-year-old. When he talked to you, it was about the concerns of a 5-year-old. Comic books, playing soldier, using a clothespin to attach a stiff piece of cardboard to the front fork of his bike so the sound it made when the spokes hit was like a motor. You know, asking questions like, why does that thing do that like that? How high is up? How old is old? Why is grass green? What's an elephant look like? At 22, he was five. Jeffy's parents were a sad pair. Because I was still a friend of Jeff D's, still let him hang around with me in the stores, sometimes took him to the county fair or to the miniature golf or the movies, I wound up spending time with them. Not that I much cared for them, because they were so awfully depressing. But then I suppose one couldn't expect much more from the poor devils. They had an alien thing in their home, a child who had grown no older than five in 22 years, who provided the treasure of that special childlike state indefinitely, but who also denied them the joys of watching the child grow into a normal adult. Five is a wonderful time of life for a little kid, or it can be if the child is relatively free of the monstrous beastliness other children indulge in. It is a time when the eyes are wide open and the patterns aren't yet set. A time when one hasn't yet been hammered into accepting everything as immutable and hopeless. A time when the hands cannot do enough, the mind cannot learn enough. Ah, the world is infinite and colorful and filled with mysteries. Five is a special time before they take the questing, unquenchable, quixotic soul of the young dreamer and thrust it into dreary schoolroom boxes. A time before they take the trembling hands that want to hold everything, touch everything, figure everything out, and make them lie still on desktops. A time before people begin saying, act your age, and grow up, or you're behaving like a baby. It's a time when a child who acts adolescent is still cute and responsive and everyone's pet. A time of delight, of wonder, of innocence. Jeffy had been stuck in that time. Just five. Just so. But for his parents, it was an ongoing nightmare from which no one, not social workers, not priests, not child psychologists, not teachers, not friends, not medical wizards, not psychiatrists, no one could slap or shake them awake. For 17 years, their sorrow had grown through stages of parental dotage to concern, from concern to worry, from worry to fear, from fear to confusion, from confusion to anger, from anger to dislike, from dislike to naked hatred, and finally, from deepest loathing and revulsion to a stolid, depressive acceptance. John Kinzer was a shift foreman at the Balder Tool and Die plant. He was a 30-year man. To everyone but the man living it, his was a spectacularly uneventful life. In no way was he remarkable, save that he had fathered a 22-year-old five-year-old. John Kinzer was a small man, soft, with no sharp angles, with pale eyes that never seemed to hold mine for longer than a few seconds. He continually shifted in his chair during conversations, and he seemed to see things in the upper corners of the room, things no one else could see or wanted to see. I suppose the word that best suited him was haunted. What his life had become, well, haunted suited him. Leona Kinzer tried valiantly to compensate. No matter what hour of the day I visited, she always tried to foist food on me. And when Jeffy was in the house, she was always at him about eating. Honey, would you like an orange, a nice orange, or a tangerine? I have tangerines. I could peel a tangerine for you. But there was clearly such fear in her, fear of her own child, that the offers of sustenance always had a faintly ominous tone. Leona Kinzer had been a tall woman, but the years had bent her. She seemed always to be seeking some area of wallpapered wall or storage niche into which she could fade, adopt some chintz or rose pattern protective coloration, and hide forever in plain sight of the child's big brown eyes, pass her 100 times a day and never realize she was there holding her breath, invisible. She always had an apron tied around her waist, and her hands were red from cleaning, as if by maintaining the environment immaculately she could, I don't know, pay off her imagined sin, having given birth to this a strange creature. Neither of them watched television very much. The house was usually dead silent, not even the sibilant whispering of water in the pipes, the creaking of timbers settling, the humming of the refrigerator. Awfully silent. As if time itself had taken a detour around that house. As for Jeffy, he was inoffensive. He lived in that atmosphere of gentle dread and dulled loathing, and if he understood it, he never remarked in any way. He played as a child plays, and seemed happy. But he must have sensed, in the way of a five-year-old, just how alien he was in their presence. Alien. No, that wasn't right. No, he was too human, if anything. But out of phase, out of sync with the world around him, and resonating to a different vibration than his parents. God knows. Nor would other children play with him. As they grew past him, they found him at first childish, and then uninteresting, and then simply frightening as their perceptions of aging became clear, and they could see he was not affected by time as they were. Even the little ones, his own age, who might wander into the neighborhood, quickly came to shy away from him like a dog in the street when a car backfires. Thus, I remained his only friend, a friend of many years, 5 years, 22 years. I liked him. I liked him more than I can say. And I never knew exactly why, but I did, without reserve. But because we spent time together, I found I was also polite society. Spending time with John and Leona Kinzer. Dinner, Saturday afternoon sometimes, an hour or so when I'd bring Jeffy back from a movie. They were grateful. They were slavishly grateful. It relieved them of the embarrassing chore of going out with him, or having to pretend before the world that they were loving parents with a perfectly normal, happy, attractive child. And their gratitude extended to hosting me. Oh, God, hideous. Every moment of their depression, hideous. I felt sorry for the poor devils, but I despised them for their inability to love Jeffy, who was eminently lovable. I never let on, of course, even during the evenings in their company that were awkward beyond belief. We would sit there in the darkening living room, always dark or darkening, with just maybe one light on, as if kept in shadow to hold back what the light might reveal to the world outside through the bright eyes of the house. And we would sit and silently stare at one another. And they never knew what to say to me. So how are things down at the plant? I'd say to John Kinzer. He would shrug. Neither conversation nor life suited him with any ease or grace. Fine, just fine, he would say finally. And we would sit in silence again. Would you like a nice piece of coffee cake? Leona would say, I made it fresh just this morning. Or deep dish green apple pie, or milk and Toll House cookies, or a brown Betty pudding. No. Thanks, Mrs. Kinzer. Jeffy and I grabbed a couple of cheeseburgers on the way home. And again, silence. Silence. Then when the stillness and the awkwardness became too much even for them, and who knew how long that total silence reigned when they were alone with that thing they never talked about anymore hanging between them, Leona Kinzer would say, I think he's asleep. And John Kinzer would say, I don't hear the radio playing. Just so, it would go on like that, until I could politely find an excuse to bolt away on some flimsy pretext. Yeah, that was the way it would go on every time, just the same, except once. Once. I don't know what to do anymore, Leona said. She began crying. There's no change, not one day of peace. Her husband managed to drag himself out of the old easy chair and went to her. He bent and tried to soothe her, but it was clear from the graceless way in which he touched her graying hair that the ability to be compassionate had been stunned in him. Shh, Leona, it's all right. It's all right. Shh, shh, shh. But she continued crying. Her hands scraped gently at the antimacassars on the arms of the chair. And then she said, Sometimes I wish he had been stillborn. John looked up into the corners of the room for the nameless shadows that were always watching him. Was it God he was seeking in those spaces? You don't mean that, he said to her, softly, pathetically, urging her with body tension and trembling in his voice to recant before God took notice of the terrible thought. But she meant it. She meant it very much. I managed to get away quickly that evening. They didn't want witnesses to their shame. I was glad to go. And for a week I stayed away. From them, from Jeffy, from their street, even from that end of town. I had my own life. The store, accounts, suppliers, conferences, poker with friends, pretty women I took to well-lit restaurants, my own parents, putting antifreeze in the car, complaining to the laundry about too much starch in the collars and cuffs, working out at the gym, taxes, catching Jan or David, whichever one it was, stealing from the cash register. I had my own life, do you see? But not even that evening could keep me from Jeffy. He called me at

0: up as best a 22-year-old with other interests could with a 5-year-old. I never dwelled on what bound us together. I always thought it was simply the years. That and affection for a kid who could have been the little brother I never had. Except I remembered when we had played together, when we had both been the same age. I remembered that period, and Jeff D was still the same. And then, one Saturday afternoon, I came to take him to a double feature, and things I should have noticed so many times before, I first began to notice only that afternoon. I came walking up to the Kinzer house, expecting Jeff D to be sitting on the French porch steps or in the porch glider waiting for me, but he wasn't anywhere in sight. Going inside into that darkness and silence, oh, in the midst of May sunshine, was unthinkable. So I stood on the front walk for a few moments, and then I cut my hands around my mouth, and I yelled, "Jeff D! Hey, Jeff D, come on out, let's go, we're going to be late." His voice came faintly, as if from under the ground.
1: "Here I am, Donnie."
0: I could hear him, but I couldn't see him. It was Jeff D, no question about it. As Donald H. Horton, president and sole owner of the Horton TV and Sound Center, no one but Jeff D called me Donnie. He had never called me anything else. Actually, it isn't a lie. I am, as far as the public is concerned, sole owner of the center. The partnership with my Aunt Patricia is only to repay the loan she made me to supplement the money I came into when I was 21, left to me when I was 10 by my grandfather. It wasn't a very big loan, only $18,000, but I asked her to be a silent partner because of when she had taken care of me as a child. Where are you, Jeff D?
1: Under the porch in my secret place.
0: I walked around the side of the porch and stooped down and pulled away the wicker grating. Back in there, on the pressed dirt, Jeff D had built himself a secret place. He had comics in orange crates. He had a little table and some pillows. It was lit by big fat candles. And we used to hide there when we were both 5. What's up to? I asked, crawling in and pulling the grate closed behind me. It was cool under the porch, and the dirt smelled comfortable. The candles smelled clubby and familiar. Any kid would feel at home in such a secret place. There's never been a kid who didn't spend the happiest, most productive, most deliciously mysterious times of his life in such a secret place.
1: "Play it,"
0: he said. He was holding something golden and round. It filled the palm of his little hand. You forget we were going to the movies?
1: Nope. I was just waiting for you here.
0: Your mom and dad home?
1: Baba.
0: I understood why he was waiting on the porch. I didn't push it any further. Yeah, what have you got there?
1: Captain Midnight's secret decoder badge,
0: he said, showing it to me on his flattened palm. I realized I was looking at it without comprehending what it was for a long time. And then it dawned on me what a miracle Jeff D had in his hand. A miracle that simply could not exist. Jeff D, I said softly with wonder in my voice, where'd you get that?
1: Came in the mail today. I sent away for it.
0: Must have cost a lot of money.
1: Not so much. 10 cents and 2 inner wax seals for 2 jars of Ovaltine.
0: May I see it? My voice was trembling, and so was the hand I extended. He gave it to me, and I held the miracle in the palm of my hand. Oh, God, it was wonderful. You remember? Captain Midnight went on the radio nationwide in 1940. It was sponsored by Ovaltine. And every year they issued a secret squadron decoder badge. And every day at the end of the program, they would give you a clue to the next day's installment in a code that only kids with the official badge could decipher. They stopped making those wonderful decoder badges in 1949. I remember the one I had in 1945. It was beautiful. It had a magnifying glass in the center of the code dial. Listen, Captain Midnight went off the air in 1950. And though I understand it was a short-lived television series in the mid-50s, and though they issued decoder badges in 1955 and 1956, as far as the real badges were concerned, they never made one after 1949. And the Captain Midnight codograph I held in my hand, the one Jeff D said he had gotten in the mail for 10 cents,
1: 10 cents!
0: And 2 Ovaltine labels, was brand new. Shiny gold metal, not a dent or a spot of rust on it like the old ones you can find at exorbitant prices in collectible shoppies from time to time. It was a new decoder, and the date on it was this year. But Captain Midnight no longer existed. Nothing like

0: existed on the radio. I'd listened to the one or two weak imitations of old-time radio the networks were currently airing, and the stories were dull, the sound effects bland, the whole feel of it wrong, is out of date, cornball. Yet, I held a new Kodagraph. Jeffy, tell me about this, I said.
1: Tell you what, Donnie, it's my new Captain Midnight secret decoder badge. I use it to figure out what's going to happen tomorrow.
0: Tomorrow how?
1: On the program.
0: What program? He stared at me as if I was being purposely stupid.
1: On Captain Midnight. Boy!
0: I was being dumb. I still couldn't get it straight. It was right there, right out in the open, and I still didn't know what was happening. You mean one of those records they made of the old-time radio programs? Nostalgia? Is that what you mean, Jeffy?
1: What records?
0: He asked. He didn't know what I meant. We stared at each other there under the porch, and then I said very slowly, almost afraid of the answer,
1: Jeffy, how do you hear Captain Midnight? Every day. On the radio, on my radio, every day at 5:30.
0: News. Music. Dumb music. And news. That's what was on the radio every day at 5:30, not Captain Midnight. The Secret Squadron hadn't been on the air in 20 years. Can we hear it tonight? I asked.
1: Boy, he said.
0: I was being dumb. I knew it from the way he said it, but I didn't know why. And then it dawned on me. This was Saturday. Captain Midnight was on Monday through Friday, not on Saturday or Sunday.
1: We going to the movies?
0: He had to repeat himself twice. My mind was somewhere else. Nothing definite. No conclusions. No wild assumptions leapt to. Just off somewhere trying to figure it out and concluding, as you would have concluded, as anyone would have concluded, rather than accepting the truth, the impossible and wonderful truth, just finally concluding there was a simple explanation I didn't yet perceive. Something mundane and dull, like the passage of time that steals all good old things from us, pack-ratting trinkets and plastic in exchange, and all in the name of progress.
1: We go into the movies, Dottie?
0: You bet your boots we are, kiddo, I said, and I smiled, and I handed him the Kodagraph, and he put it in his side pants pocket, and we crawled out from under the porch, and we went to the movies, and neither of us said anything about Captain Midnight all the rest of that day, and there wasn't a 10-minute stretch all the rest of that day that I didn't think about it. It was inventory all that next week. I didn't see Jeffy till late Thursday. I confess I left the store in the hands of Jan and David. Told them I had some errands to run, and I left early at 4 o'clock. 4 o'clock. I got to the Kinsers right around 4:45. Leona answered the door, looking exhausted and distant. Is Jeffy around? She said he was upstairs in his room, listening to the radio. I climbed the stairs two at a time. All right. All right. I had finally made that impossible, illogical leap. Had the stretch of belief involved anyone but Jeffy, adult or child, I would have reasoned out more explicable answers. But it was Jeffy, clearly another kind of vessel of life, Jeffy. And what he might experience should not be expected to fit into the ordered scheme. I admit it. I wanted to hear what I heard. Even with the door closed, I recognized the program. There he goes, Tennessee! Get him! There was the heavy report of a rifle shot and the keening whine of the slug ricocheting. Ping! And then the same voice yelled triumphantly, Got him! Dead center! He was listening to the American Broadcasting Company, 790 kilocycles, and he was hearing Tennessee Jed, one of my most favorite programs from the 40s, a Western adventure I had not heard in 20 years because it had not existed for 20 years. I sat down on the top step of the stairs there in the upstairs hall of the Kinzer home, and I listened to the show. It wasn't a rerun of an old program because there were occasional references in the body of the drama to current cultural and technological developments and phrases that had not existed in common usage in the 40s. Aerosol spray cans, laser racing of tattoos, Tanzania, the word uptight. I could not ignore the fact Jeffy was listening to a new segment of Tennessee Jed. I ran downstairs and out the front door to my car. Leona must have been in the kitchen. I turned the key and punched on the radio and spun the dial of 790 kilocycles, the ABC station. Rock music.
1: music. I sat there for a few moments, and then I ran the dial slowly from one end to the other. Music, news, talk shows, no Tennessee Jed. And it was a Blaupunkt, the best radio I could get. I wasn't missing some perimeter station. It simply was not there. AM, FM, it wasn't there. After a few moments, I turned off the radio and the ignition and went back upstairs quietly. I sat down on the top step and listened to the entire program. Exciting, imaginative, filled with everything I remembered as being most innovative about radio drama, but it was modern. It wasn't an antique rebroadcast to assuage the need of that dwindling listenership who longed for the old days. It was a new show, with all the old voices, but still young and bright. Even the commercials were for currently available products, but they weren't as loud or as insulting as the screamer ads one heard on radio these days. And when Tennessee Jed went off at 5 o'clock, I heard Jeffy spin the dial on his radio till I heard the familiar voice of the announcer Glenn Riggs proclaim, "Presenting Hop Harrigan, America's ace of the airwaves." There was the sound of an airplane in flight. It was a prop plane, not a jet, not the sound kids today have grown up with, but the sound I grew up with, the real sound of an airplane, the growling, revving, throaty kind of the sound, the kind of airplanes G8 and his battle aces flew, the kind Captain Midnight flew, the kind Hop Harrigan flew. And then I heard Hop say, "CX-4 calling control tower, CX-4 calling control tower, standing by." A pause, then, "Okay, this is Hop Harrigan coming in." And Jeffy, who had the same problem all of us kids had had in the 40s with programming that pitted equal favorites against one another on different stations, having paid his respects to Hop Harrigan and Tank Tinker, spun the dial and went back to ABC, where I heard the stroke of a gong, bong, the wild cacophony of nonsense Chinese chatter, and the announcer yelled, "Terry and the Pirates!" I sat there on the top step and listen to Terry and Connie and Flip Corkin and, so help me God, Agnes Moorhead as the Dragon Lady. All of them in a new adventure that took place in a red China that had not existed in the days of Milton Caniff's 1937 version of the Orient, with river pirates and Chiang Kai-shek and warlords and the naive imperialism of American gunboat diplomacy. Sat and listened to the whole show, and sat even longer to hear Superman, and part of Jack Armstrong, the All-American Boy, and part of Captain Midnight. And John Kinzer came home, and neither he nor Leona came upstairs to find out what had happened to me or where Jeffy was, and sat longer and found I had started crying and could not stop. Just sat there with tears running down my face into the corners of my mouth, sitting and crying until Jeffy heard me and opened his door and saw me and came out and looked at me in childish confusion as I heard the station break for the Mutual Network and they began the theme music of Tom Mix. "When it's roundup time in Texas and the bloom is on the sage." And Jeffy touched my shoulder and he smiled at me with his mouth and his big brown eyes and he said, "Hi, Dottie. Want to come in and listen to the radio with me?" Hume denied the existence of an absolute space in which each thing has its place. Borges denies the existence of one single time in which all events are linked. Jeffy received radio programs from a place that could not, in logic, in the natural scheme of the space-time universe as conceived by Einstein, exist. But that wasn't all he received. He got mail-order premiums that no one was manufacturing. He read comic books that had been defunct for 3 decades. He saw movies with actors who had been dead for 20 years. He was the receiving terminal for endless joys and pleasures of the past that the world had dropped along the way. On its headlong suicidal flight toward brave new tomorrows, the world had raised its treasure house of simple happinesses, had poured concrete over its playgrounds, had abandoned its elfin stragglers, and all of it was being impossibly, miraculously shunted back into the present through Jeffy. Through Jeffy. Revivified, updated, the traditions maintained but contemporaneous, Jeffy. Jeffy was the unbidding Aladdin whose very nature formed the magic lampness of his reality. And he took me into his world with him because he trusted me. We had breakfast of Quaker puffed wheat Sparkies and warm Ovaltine we drank out of this year's Little Orphan Annie shake-up mugs. We went to the movies, and while everyone else was seeing a comedy starring Goldie Hawn and Ryan O'Neill, Jeffy and I were enjoying Humphrey Bogart as the professional thief Parker in John Huston's brilliant adaptation of the Donald Westlake novel Slayground. The second feature was Spencer Tracy, Carol Lombard, and Laird Krieger in the Val Lewton-produced film of Lineagen versus the Ants. Twice a month, we went down to the newsstand and bought the current pulp issues of The Shadow, Doc Savage, and Startling Stories. Jeff D. and I sat together, and I read to him from the magazines. He particularly liked the new short novel by Henry Kuttner, The Dreams of Achilles, and the new Stanley G. Weinbaum series of short stories set in the subatomic particle universe of Radurna. In September, we enjoyed the first installment of the new Robert E. Howard Conan novel, Isle of the Black Ones, in Weird Tales. And in August, we were only mildly disappointed by Edgar Rice Burroughs' fourth novella in the Jupiter series featuring John Carter of Barsoom, Corsairs of Jupiter. But the editor of Argosy All Story Weekly promised there would be two more stories in the series, and it was such an unexpected revelation for Jeff D. and me that it dimmed our disappointment at the lessened quality of the current story. We read comics together, and Jeff D. and I both decided separately, before we came together to discuss it, that our favorite characters were Doll Man, Airboy, and The Heap. We also adored the George Carlson strips in Jingle Jangle comics, particularly the pie-faced prints of old Pretzelberg stories, which we read together and laughed over, even though I had to explain some of the esoteric puns to Jeffy, who was too young to have that kind of subtle wit. How to explain it? I can't. I had enough physics in college to make some offhand guesses, but I'm more likely wrong than right. The laws of the conservation of energy occasionally break. These are laws that physicists call weakly violated. Perhaps Jeff D. was a catalyst for the weak violation of conservation laws we're only now beginning to realize exist. I tried doing some reading in the area, muon decay of the forbidden kind, gamma decay that doesn't include the muon neutrino among its products, but nothing I encountered, not even the latest readings from the Swiss Institute for Nuclear Research near Zurich, gave me an insight. I was thrown back on a vague acceptance of the philosophy that the real name for science is magic. No explanations. But enormous good times. The happiest time of my life. I had the real world. The world of my store and my friends and my family. The world of profit and loss. Of taxes and evenings with young women who talked about going shopping or the United Nations or the rising cost of coffee and microwave ovens. And I had Jeffy's world, in which I existed only when I was with him. The things of the past he knew as fresh and new, I could experience only when in his company. And the membrane between the two worlds grew ever thinner, more luminous and transparent. I had the best of both worlds and knew somehow that I could carry nothing from one to the other. And forgetting that for just a moment, betraying Jeffy by forgetting brought an end to it all. Enjoying myself so much, I grew careless. I failed to consider how fragile the relationship between Jeff D's world and my world really was. There is a reason why the present begrudges the existence of the past. I never really understood. Nowhere in the Beast books, where survival is shown in battles between claw and fang, tentacle and poison sac, is there recognition of the ferocity the present always brings to bear on the past. Nowhere is there a detailed statement of how the present lies in wait for what was, waiting for it to become now this moment, so it can shred it with its merciless jaws. Who could know such a thing at any age? And certainly not at my age. Who could understand such a thing? I'm trying to exculpate myself. I can't. It was my fault. It was another Saturday afternoon. "What's playing today?" I asked him in the car on the way downtown. He looked up at me from the other side of the front seat and smiled one of his best smiles. "Ked Bader did Bullwhip Justice and The Demolished Man." He kept smiling as if he'd really put one over on me. I looked at him with disbelief. "You're kidding." "You're kidding," I said delighted. "Bester's The Demolished Man?" He nodded his head, delighted at my being delighted. He knew it was one of my favorite books. "Oh, that's super."
2: "Super duper," he said.
1: "Who's in it?"
2: "Franchot Tone, Evelyn Keyes, Lionel Barrymore, and Elisha Cook Jr."
1: He was much more knowledgeable about movie actors than I'd ever been. He could name the character actors in any movie he'd ever seen, even the crowd scenes. "And cartoons?" I asked.
2: Three of them, yeah. There's a Little Lulu, a Donald Duck, and a Bugs Bunny, and a Pete Smith specialty, and a Lulair Monkeys is the craziest beebles.
0: Oh, boy, I said. I was grinning from ear to ear, and then I looked down and saw the pad of purchase order forms on the seat. I'd forgotten to drop it off at the store. I got to stop by the center, I said. Got to drop off something. It'll only take a minute.
2: Okay, Jeffy said, but we won't be late, will we?
0: Not on your tintype, kiddo, I said. When I pulled into the parking lot behind the center, he decided to come in with me and we'd walk over to the theater. It's not a large town. There were only two movie houses, the Utopia and the Lyric. We were going to the Utopia, and it was only three blocks from the center. I walked into the store with the pad of forms, and it was bedlam. David and Jan were handling two customers each, and there were people standing around waiting to be helped. Jan turned a look on me, and her face was a horror mask of pleading. David was running from the stockroom to the showroom, and all he could murmur as he whipped past was, "Help!" And then he was gone. "Jeffy," I said, crouching down, "listen, give me a few minutes. Jan and David are in trouble with all these people. We won't be late, I promise. Just let me get rid of a couple of these customers, okay?" He looked nervous, but he nodded okay. I motioned to a chair, and I said, just sit down for a while, and I'll be right with you. He went to the chair, good as you please, though he knew what was happening, and he sat down. I started taking care of people who wanted color television sets. This was the first really substantial batch of units we'd gotten in. Color television was only now becoming reasonably priced, and this was Sony's first promotion, and it was bonanza time for me. I could see paying off the loan and being out in front for the first time with the center. It was business. You understand? It was business. And in my world, good business comes first. Jeffy sat there and he stared at the wall. Let me tell you about the wall. Stanchion and bracket designs had been rigged from floor to within 2 feet of the ceiling. Television sets had been stacked artfully on the wall. 33 television sets, all playing at the same time. Black and white, color, little ones, big ones, all going at the same time. Jeffy sat and watched 33 television sets on a Saturday afternoon. We can pick up a total of 13 channels, including the UHF educational stations. Golf was on one channel. Baseball was on a second. Celebrity bowling was on a third. The fourth channel was a religious seminar. A teenage dance show was on the fifth. The sixth was a rerun of a situation comedy. The seventh was a rerun of a police show. Eighth was a nature program showing a man flycasting endlessly. Ninth was news and conversation. Tenth was a stock car race. 11th was a man doing logarithms on a blackboard. 12th was a woman in a leotard doing setting up exercises. And on the 13th channel was a badly animated cartoon show in Spanish. All but six of the shows were repeated on three sets. Jeffy sat and watched that wall of television on a Saturday afternoon while I sold as fast and as hard as I could to pay back my Aunt Patricia and stay in touch with my world, because it was business. Understand? I should have known that. I should have understood about the present and the way it kills the past, the way it lies in wait. But I was selling with both hands, and when I finally glanced over at Jeffy half an hour later, he looked like another child. He was sweating, that terrible fever sweat when you have stomach flu. He was pale, as pasty and pale as a worm, and his little hands were gripping the arms of the chair so tightly I could see his knuckles in bold relief. I dashed over to him, excusing myself from the middle-aged couple looking at the new 21-inch Mediterranean model. "Jeffy!" He looked at me, but his eyes didn't track. He was in absolute terror. I pulled him out of the chair and started toward the front door with him, but the customers I deserted yelled at me, "Hey!" the middle-aged man said. "You want to sell me this thing or don't you?" I looked from him to Jeffy and back again. Jeffy was like a zombie. He had come where I'd pulled him. His legs were rubbery and his feet dragged. The past being eaten by the present, the sound of something in pain. I clawed some money out of my pants pocket and I jammed it into Jeffy's hand. Kiddo, listen to me. Listen to me. Get out of here right now. He still couldn't focus properly. Jeffy, I said as tightly as I could. Listen to me. The middle-aged customer and his wife were walking toward us. Listen, kiddo, get out of here right this minute. Walk over to the Utopia and buy the tickets. I'll be right behind you. The middle-aged man and his wife were almost on us. I shoved Jeffy through the door and watched him stumble away in the wrong direction and then stop as if gathering his wits, turn and go back past the front of the center and in the direction of the Utopia. Yes, sir, I said, straightening up and facing him. Yes, ma'am, that's one terrific set with some sensational feature. Now, if you're just going to step back here with me for a moment. There was a terrible sound of something hurting, but I couldn't tell from which channel or from which set it was coming. Most of it I learned later from the girl in the ticket booth and from some people I knew who came to me to tell me what had happened. By the time I got to the Utopia, nearly 20 minutes later, Jeffy was already beaten to a pulp and had been taken to the manager's office. Did you see a very little boy about 5 years old with big brown eyes and straight brown hair? He was waiting for me? Oh, I think that's the little boy those kids beat up. What? Where is he? They took him to the manager's office. No one knew who he was or where to find his parents. A young girl wearing an usher's uniform was kneeling down beside the couch, placing a wet paper towel on his face. I took the towel away from her and ordered her out of the office. She looked insulted and snorted something rude, but she left. I sat on the edge of the couch and tried to swab away the blood from the lacerations without opening the wounds where the blood had caked. Mouth was ripped badly. His hair was matted with dried blood. He had been standing in line behind two kids in their teens. They started selling tickets at 12:30, and the show started at 1 o'clock. The doors weren't open until 12:45. He had been waiting, and the kids in front of him had had a portable radio. They were listening to the ball game. Jeffy had wanted to hear some program. God knows what it might have been. Grand Central Station, Let's Pretend, Land of the Lost. God only knows which one it might have been. He had asked if he could borrow their radio to hear the program for a minute, and it had been a commercial break or something, and the kids had given him the radio, probably out of some malicious kind of courtesy that would permit them to take offense and rag the little boy. He had changed the station, and they'd been unable to get it to go back to the ball game. It was locked into the past, on a station that was broadcasting a program that didn't exist for anyone but Jeffy. And they had beaten him badly, as everyone watched. And then they had run away. I had left him alone, left him to fight off the present without sufficient weaponry. I had betrayed him for the sale of a 21-inch Mediterranean console television, and now his face was pulped meat. He moaned something inaudible and sobbed softly. Shh, it's okay, kids. It's Donnie. I'm here. I'll get you home. I should have taken him straight to the hospital. I don't know why I didn't. I should have done that. When I carried him through the door, John and Leona Kinzer just stared at me. They didn't move to take him from my arms. One of his hands was hanging down. He was conscious, but just barely. They stared there in the semi-darkness of a late Saturday afternoon in the present. I looked at them. A couple of kids beat him up at the theater. I raised him a few inches in my arms and extended him. They stared at me, at both of us, with nothing in their eyes, without movement. Jesus Christ! I shouted. He's been beaten! He's your son! Don't you even want to touch him? What the hell kind of people are you? Then Leona moved toward me very slowly. She stood in front of us for a few seconds, and there was a leaden stoicism in her face that was terrible to see. It said, I have been in this place before, many times, and I cannot bear to be in it again, but I am here now. So I gave him to her. God help me, I gave him over to her. And she took him upstairs to bathe away his blood and his pain. And John Kinzer and I stood in our separate places in the dim living room of their home, and we stared at each other. He had nothing to say to me. I shoved past him and fell into a chair. I was shaking. I heard the bathwater running upstairs. After what seemed a very long time, Leona came downstairs, wiping her hands on her apron. And she sat down on the sofa, and after a moment, John sat down beside her. Sat there beside her. I heard the sound of rock music from upstairs. Would you like a piece of nice pound cake? Leona said. I didn't answer. I was listening to the sound of the music. Rock music. On the radio. There was a table lamp on the end table beside the sofa. It cast a dim and futile light in the shadowed living room. Rock music from the present on a radio upstairs. I started to say something and then knew. Oh, God, no! I jumped up just as the sound of hideous crackling blotted out the music, and the table lamp dimmed and dimmed and flickered. I screamed something, I don't know what it was, and I ran for the stairs. Jeffy's parents did not move. They sat there, beside each other, silent, with their hands folded, in that place they had been in for so many years, I fell twice rushing up the stairs. There isn't much on television that can hold my interest. I bought an old cathedral-shaped Philco radio in a second-hand store, and I replaced all the burnt-out parts with the original tubes from old radios I could cannibalize that still worked. I don't use transistors or printed circuits. They wouldn't work. I've sat in front of that set for hours sometimes, running the dial back and forth as slowly as you can imagine, so slowly it doesn't look as if it's moving at all sometimes. But I can't find Captain Midnight, or the Land of the Lost, or the Shadow, or Quiet, Please. Though she did love him still a little bit, even after all those years. I can't hate them. They only wanted to live in the present world again. And that isn't such a terrible thing. It's a good world, all things considered. It's much better than it used to be in a lot of ways. People don't die from the old diseases anymore. They die from new ones, but that's progress, isn't it? Isn't it? Tell me. Somebody please tell me.

0: 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It's one of the places in a worse shape. You know how it is. 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

0: And now here is your guide to these adventures of the mind, the editor of Astounding Science Fiction magazine, John Campbell, Jr.
1: Let's consider the proposition that interplanetary spaceflight has become a commercial proposition. There are regular liners running between the planets. And the Martian Queen, we'll say, is such a liner. A spaceship making a short run orbit from Mars to Earth. This time, she's carrying 150 passengers and a crew of 30 or so. She's made a long, uneventful trip from space, and now she's approaching the last leg of her voyage, the deceleration for landing.
2: Your attention, please. Throughout the trip, artificial gravity has been maintained by spin around the long axis of the ship. In 3 minutes, the gyros will begin to slow the spin. We have to stop the rotation around the axis of the ship in order to apply thrust along it. Please get into your bunks and fasten your safety belts.
1: At the appointed time, gyros cut in, slowing the spin on the ship. When the rotation had stopped, the skipper of the Martian Queen and his navigator were ready to begin the actual landing.
3: How's our course, Lou?
4: Dead on, Captain Baring. We're approaching Earth a little over 60 miles per second.
3: I need to land at this speed. How much time do we have?
4: 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The rocket tubes are aligned properly with respect to Earth. The timer is set. Ready?
3: Strapped in and ready. Keep her on automatic to the last 5,000 feet. I'll bring her down from there manually.
4: Right, sir. There she goes.
3: Lou!
4: The engine room.
3: Get engineering on the intercom. We're out of control. We're dropping straight toward Earth.
1: The Martian Queen had been heading towards White Sands spaceport. And as a matter of course, the radar teams at White Sands had been alerted to the landing. They had the ship pinpointed in their screens, and when the Martian Queen stopped decelerating, they knew there was something wrong. The major in charge of Control Tower 1 put in a fast emergency call to the commanding officer's White Sands spaceport.
5: General Stanley speaking. What's that, Major? The Martian Queen. Where? Yes, I understand. All right, get all data you can on her. Now, keep the radar tracking as long as possible and try to compute an orbit. I want to know where she's going to hit. And get a tight beam communications line to that ship. I want to speak to Captain Deering personally. Yes, Major, I'll be right over. Sergeant, get my jeep out in front fast. We're going to Control Tower 1. I'll be ready to gun it. This is a Class AAA emergency. Major, have you made tight beam connections with the Martian Queen?
6: Yes, sir.
5: Good. Now I'll take the microphone. Hello, Captain Deering. This is General Stanley at White Sands. Can you hear me?
7: This is Deering. You're coming in fine, General.
5: What the devil happened up there?
7: Explosion in the engine room. Don't know what caused it. 4 men dead and the rocket tubes are gone.
5: What about the main converter?
7: Almost completely gone. It's one that didn't blow into fragments when it went. There's plenty of heat radiation. The engine crew must have died almost instantly.
5: Well, what about the secondary converters?
7: Nothing left of them but molten metal and slag.
5: You've got no way to slow down the ship or change its course?
7: No way whatever, General. Our only hope is that we don't hit Earth. If we are on a collision course, we're finished.
5: I know. Let's hope you go on past Earth without hitting it. Now, we have a radar fix on you, but it isn't accurate at this distance. Now, get your navigator busy. Now, we want your coordinates and velocity as close as you can figure them. Oh, keep this line open. I'll call you as soon as I can get more information.
7: Right. I'll get Plevin busy on those figures. Over.
5: Over. Oh, Major.
6: Yes, sir.
5: Keep that line open no matter what happens. As soon as Captain Deering gives you those figures, have them coded and put through the big computer. Try to get a closer radar fix and put that data through the computer, too. I want an orbit on the Martian Queen that's as close as skin. You got it?
6: Yes, sir.
5: Good. And keep this whole thing quiet. Nobody is to know that the Martian Queen is in trouble till I've notified the Secretary of Special Affairs in Washington. Meanwhile, I have to use your phone. Operator, this is Major General Stanley. I want to put in a person-to-person emergency call to the Secretary of Special Affairs, Washington, D.C. Call me back as soon as he's on the line. There are lives at stake. Hello, Experimental Station. General Stanley here. Now, let me talk to Colonel Ashmore. I don't care what he's doing. Get him on the phone. Colonel Ashmore, Stanley. What's the top acceleration of that new experimental job? That's right, the XV-19. Good. I want you to have it loaded, primed, and ready to go within 10 minutes. Emergency. I'll say it's an emergency. I want you to move faster than you've ever moved before. I want the XV-19 rocket out on the launching pad and ready within 10 minutes. Now, that's an order. And keep this under your hat. If a word of this leaks out or if that ship isn't ready to go on time,
4: I'll see to it that you never wear those birds on your shoulder again. Is that clear?
3: Good. Keep your line open for further orders.

0: 60 miles per second isn't terribly fast as far as celestial objects are concerned. But 60 miles per second is 216,000 miles per hour. And when the Martian Queen had had her accident, she was already close in to Earth. Something had to be done within the next 25 minutes. But what can be done in only 25 minutes?
1: Captain, I just got word from First Officer Haggerty. There's trouble. Some of the passengers are getting spacesick from being in free fall. They're wondering why the ship isn't accelerating.
2: Just have to take it a while longer. Did you get those figures relayed out to General Stanley?
1: Yes, they said to hold on and give us the data as soon as possible. But the passengers...
2: I know.
1: What did you want me to do? Tell them that the Martian Queen might be headed for the biggest, most spectacular crack-up in history?
2: That'd be real smart, wouldn't it?
1: Well, I didn't mean it that way, Skipper. I'll
2: make the radio phone. That's White Sands again. Deering here.
3: Deering, this is Stanley. How's everything?
2: The same as ever. No propulsion, no escape. How does our orbit look?
3: We have your coordinates down to a hair. We know within a mile or two where you'll hit.
2: Then we will hit Earth. Well, that does it, doesn't it?
3: I'm afraid so. If nothing happens between now and then, you're going to get a hot dunk in the ocean.
2: I see. Where will we hit?
3: Give or take a mile or so, you'll hit Long Island Sound, about 10 miles south of Bridgeport, Connecticut.
2: Well, we... You do what has to be done, General. You can depend on me for my end of it.
3: I know I could. Well, I'll let you know how things work out.
2: I'll be waiting.
0: The seconds tick by, and every second that passes brings the Martian Queen 60 miles closer to Earth. At that speed, it doesn't take long to move a few thousand miles. The Martian Queen was heading toward death at 3,600 miles a minute.
3: Captain Deering, this is Stanley again. Colonel Ardmore just phoned. We're sending up the XV-19, a super-fast high-acceleration rocket. It's the only thing that can possibly reach you in time, and even so, it'll be a close thing. Meanwhile, I've got to get in touch with the Secretary of Spatial Affairs, but he's out of his office right now. I'll let you know when to expect the rocket.
2: All right, General. We'll be ready. Over.
3: Over.
1: Captain, I just came from the dining hall. Some of the passengers got out of their bunks and looked out the big viewport. And then they could see Earth and they could see we're falling toward it. One of them started fighting with First Officer Haggerty and the thing has ended up in a riot.
2: The crazy fools, this is no time to be fighting. Can't the crew do anything?
1: I try, but it's pretty rough.
2: Now, give me that microphone.
4: Your attention, please. This is Captain Deering. Please, your attention. There has been an accident. The drive engines of the ship have been disabled and we're in a free fall orbit. However, there is no reason to become panicked. We are in contact with White Sands Spaceport and we've been notified that everything is under control. Now, some of you have been worried by the sight of Earth through the viewport, but I assure you we are in no danger of striking Earth. I repeat, the Martian Queen absolutely will not strike Earth. I'm well aware that this gravity-less condition is uncomfortable to many of you, but please have patience. It will only last for a few more minutes. I suggest that all of you return to your cabins and strap yourselves in. If acceleration were to return suddenly, anyone not strapped down might be seriously hurt. Please return to your cabins. Thank you.
2: Well, that'll help some. Blevin, you go down and talk to them. Give them the same sort of information I gave them. And, Blevin...
1: Yes, sir?
2: Isn't one of the passengers a minister?
1: Yes, sir. The Reverend James Taylor, I think his name is. He was a missionary on Mars.
2: Yeah, well, get him to help you. Sometimes people will listen to a clergyman when they won't pay attention to a space officer.
1: Right, sir. I'll do what I can.
2: Just a minute. That's Stanley. Yes, Deering here.
3: Deering, the XV-19 is on the launching pad now, loaded and ready to go. I haven't been able to get hold of the Secretary of Spatial Affairs yet, but there isn't time to wait. Oh, I just got the signal, Deering. The XV-19 has left the launching pad. It will be up to you to guide it into the Martian Queen. Good luck, Deering.
2: Thanks. But you'll need the good luck more than I will. So, good luck and goodbye. Okay, Blevin. Go down and give them a speech.

0: Operator, this is Major General Stanley at White Sands Spaceport. I have been trying to get the Secretary of Spatial Affairs person-to-person Washington, D.C. It has been 20 minutes now. Wait. He's on the line. All right. Oh, hello, Mr. Secretary.
1: Hello, General. I got to my office as soon as I heard. I've read the teletype report that you sent to my office. Is the Martian Queen definitely going to land in Long Island Sound?
0: If it isn't stopped, yes.
1: Well, is there any way at all of getting the drive going again?
0: No, sir. Captain Deering stated flatly that the main converter and the secondaries are absolutely and completely ruined. It would take weeks to repair them. We only have minutes.
1: Then we'll have to send up a rescue ship.
0: That's impossible, sir. A rescue ship would never make it in time. It would have to accelerate to take off, decelerate to match the Martian Queen's velocity, and then accelerate to keep from hitting Earth along with the Queen. All in all, it would take more than an hour, using every bit of acceleration a human being could stand.
1: Then there's absolutely no way we can save them.
0: None whatever, sir. There just isn't time.
1: Well, just lucky this time, I suppose.
0: Lucky? What do you mean?
1: Well, it could have been worse. What if it landed in a populated area like New York City instead of Long Island Sound?
0: You don't understand, Mr. Secretary. It isn't the Long Island Sound we have to worry about. It's the spaceship sound.
1: What do you mean?
0: Just what I said. It doesn't matter whether the Martian Queen hits Long Island Sound or New York City itself. The results will be almost the same. It's the sound waves, the noise that will do the damage.
1: I don't quite understand.
0: You know what happens when a supersonic jet plane flies too low over a city, don't you? At 1,500 miles an hour, the shock wave from a jet plane can break windows from miles around. What do you think will happen when that spaceship comes in at 216,000 miles an hour? It will flatten every structure within a 50-mile radius. If that ship hits Long Island Sound, New York City will be toppling in ruins before it ever arrives. From Newark, New Jersey to Hartford, Connecticut, that shockwave will knock over everything standing.
1: Can we evacuate the area?
0: In a few minutes, hardly.
1: What do you suggest, General?
0: There's only one thing we can possibly do. Send up a rocket with an atomic bomb in it and blow that ship into gas before it hits.
1: Are you crazy, General? Blow up 180 innocent people? I can't permit that, and it's murder.
0: Murder? Is it murder to kill people who are already doomed? Is it murder to save the lives of 20 million people?
1: There must be another way. General, I order you to send up a rescue ship immediately.
0: Listen, you blockhead. Do you understand that it is impossible to send up a rescue ship? Do you understand that I can't pull miracles out of a hat? We could no more get a rescue ship up there in time than we could catch the Martian Queen with our bare hands.
1: You can't talk to me that way, General.
0: I'm sorry. I'm simply trying to get you to understand there's only one way out. Those people in that spaceship are going to die, no matter what we do. It would be better if they died without taking a few million more people with them.
1: There must be some other way.
0: Do you have any suggestions?
1: Well, no.
0: Exactly. There isn't any other way. Now, do I have your permission to send up that bomb?
1: No. We've got to think of something else.
0: It's no use. I just looked at the clock, Mr. Secretary. It's too late to do anything at all now. Even if you ordered it, a rocket bomb leaving this instant would be too late.
1: General, you have to do something. All those people...
0: Oh, don't worry, Mr. Secretary. The Martian Queen won't hit the Earth. There won't be any crash. I sent up an XV-19 rocket under robot control several minutes ago. It was loaded with a thermonuclear warhead. I would have liked to have had your permission, but there simply was no time.
1: You've already blown it up?
0: That's right. I did it with Captain Deering's cooperation, of course. He knew it was the only way to prevent the destruction of 20 million people. So he guided the missile into his own ship. The Martian Queen was vaporized over a minute ago.
1: I presume you know what this means, General?
0: I know what it means. I'll have to be court-martialed because most people won't understand why I did it any more than you did. Even if I get out of it with a whole skin, I lose everything I've ever worked for. But that's a small matter compared with the satisfaction of knowing that I saved the lives of 20 million human beings. Maybe those people will understand why Captain Deering and I did what we did. And they're the ones who count.

0: Yes, as time goes by, things do change, but the fundamental things apply. And the most fundamental of all, really, is you can't walk out on a problem and just let it take care of itself. By the time it gets taken care of, it's ready to take care of you, but good.
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0: From the far horizons of the unknown come transcribed tales of new dimensions in time and space. These are stories of the future. Adventures in which you'll live in a million could-be years on a thousand maybe worlds. The National Broadcasting Company, in cooperation with Street & Smith, publishers of astounding science fiction, presents...
1: X minus one...
0: Tonight's story, Ray Bradbury's Dwellers in Silence. Twenty years since the last of the giant migration ships had crashed to the surface of Mars, bearing its pitiful handful of survivors of the Earth Wars. 20 years of longing, of turning eyes toward the green Earth as it hung on the horizon like a beckoning light. And now it was done. And the first new ship, built of shining Martian chromaton, had lifted bravely toward home with 3 men locked in its metal belly.
2: There it is. You can barely see the top of the Atomic Trades Building in the twilight. They never finished building.
3: Captain.
2: What is it?
3: Am I going out of my mind? Look, out that way, to the west.
4: Could that be?
2: My heaven, it is. Those are lights. Turn the ship. Full cruising speed.
3: They are lights. Captain, it's a city, a whole blasted city lit up like a Christmas tree. What do you think of your dead planet now, Williams?
2: Decelerate to -5. We're going to take her down.

0: Unbelievable. We've been walking for hours now and not a soul to be seen.
1: There must be someone. How do you explain the light?
0: Unless they've been burning like this for 20 years.
1: Impossible.
0: I don't know.
2: Municipal building. Do we have a look here, sir? Possibly the records might contain some.
1: That's a good idea. Keep your weapons ready. We'll start right here with the city clerk's office. Better check radiation again, Doctor.
0: Well, not enough to do any damage.
1: Gives you the creeps, doesn't it? Look at this desk. Papers crumpled, inkstand. Just as if somebody came in and worked here every day. Dog licenses, hunting permits.
0: That's strange. Hmm? There's ink in that inkstand.
1: Well, what of it?
0: Well, you'd think standing open for 20 years, it would have dried up. Good heavens.
1: If I hadn't heard it with my own ears. Evans, did that phone ring?
0: Yes. Well?
1: Pick it up, Doctor.
0: Hello?
3: Good day, Doctor. How are you? I called to ask some advice about a trepanning problem. Can you tell me if the lateral cut should be made first?
0: Hello. Hello. This is absolutely insane. Hello.
3: Thank you, Doctor. I'll do that. By the way, how is your wife, Alice? And the girls? And your son, John. Fine boy, John. I'll call again tomorrow. Goodbye, Doctor.
0: Hello. Hello. Gone dead.
1: Who was it?
0: I don't know. Strange voice carried on a conversation about some surgical operation without paying the slightest attention to anything I said. Captain.
1: What is it?
0: Listen. Someone is coming, walking slowly toward the corridor.
1: Coming closer.
0: Jumping Jupiter. It's a man. An old man.
4: Are you... Is it really someone? You seem to be real. I saw the ship come down, and I thought perhaps I was losing my mind. It's been so many years.
1: I'm Captain John Parsons. These are my assistants, Dr. Evans and Mr. Williams. We returned to Earth from Mars.
4: Then it's happened. When we're not alone anymore. Forgive me, gentlemen, if I seem moved. I've waited and hoped for so long.
1: You survived the radiation.
4: We did.
1: There are others.
4: My family. We are the only ones.
0: I answered the phone a moment ago. Who was it?
4: You heard my voice, Doctor.
0: Yours?
4: Yes. To break the loneliness. I've recorded my voice and rigged up an automatic telephone. It's pleasant to hear the phone ring. I come here to work.
0: I take it you are a medical man.
4: My name is Cornelius Hathaway.
1: Hathaway? Hathaway, the brain surgeon?
4: You know my name.
1: Who doesn't? I watched you on television at college. Why, I saw you 23 years ago. You performed a difficult surgery for a cerebral tumor.
4: Thank you. I'd almost forgotten. My mind, you see, I'm almost 80 now.
1: Well, you look fine, sir.
4: We've had the best of everything. An entire city to choose from. Cold storage, the best equipment. But come. There's a fine dinner waiting for you, and you'll want to meet my family. When I saw the ship come down, I told Alice, my wife, you know, to prepare a feast. This is a great day for me, gentlemen. A great, great day. Alice, come out to the porch and see who we have here. Alice, you here? Come out. My wife, gentlemen. Alice, Captain Parsons, Dr. Evans, Mr. Williams.
5: How do you do?
4: And now, if you will follow me in, gentlemen, we'll meet my children.
1: Lord, what a beautiful woman.
0: She looks no more than 35.
1: Do you suppose the radiation could have done that to her?
0: I don't know.
4: And these are my daughters, Susan and Marguerite, and my son, John.
1: How do you do?
2: How do you do, sir?
4: Sit down, gentlemen, sit down. We'll have a feast in honor of this occasion. Susan, Marguerite, get the best silverware and the damask napkins. And John, fetch the champagne.
6: Yes, Father.
1: Excuse me a moment, John.
6: Sir?
1: How old are you?
6: 23, sir.
1: Thank you.
0: What is it, Captain? Something wrong?
1: Nothing. Except that it's impossible. You see, Dr. Hathaway's son was already in college when I started. That would make him at least

0: That was a wonderful meal, Mrs. Hathaway. Doctor, your wife is an exceptional woman.
1: Thank you, sir.
2: How would you gentlemen like some fresh gingerbread with your coffee?
0: Hmm?
2: I've baked it this morning.
0: Oh, wonderful, wonderful. Hmm, smell that, Doctor.
1: It's like coming home, Mrs. Hathaway.
2: It's like home having you here.
0: Mrs. Hathaway, may I compliment you on having preserved your youth and beauty so well?
2: Thank you. We have no worries here. No competition. All the things we need for material comfort.
1: Parsons and I were wondering, Dr. Hathaway, if the radioactivity had any effect in preserving tissue. Your children all look so young, too.
3: It is possible, gentlemen, of course. Radiation does strange things to living tissue. Alice, could we have some champagne? Alice.
2: Oh, I'm sorry. What, John?
3: Some champagne, please.
2: Champagne? Oh, yes, of course.
0: An amazing woman. Did you ever see such grace, such complete relaxation?
1: It doesn't seem quite natural.
3: I beg your pardon, gentlemen?
1: Captain Parsons was just about to ask how you and your family managed to escape, Dr. Hathaway.
3: We were very fortunate. You see, my home was in the Sierra Mountains at the time. I had a lead-lined laboratory in the basement where I did X-ray research. My hobby, you know. I chose this house because it was on a hill where I could watch the sky. Oh, the loneliness of those first years.
0: But at least you had your wife and children.
3: Yes, yes, I had my family. If it were not for them, gentlemen, I assure you I would long ago have put a bullet in my head.
2: Champagne, Captain?
0: Oh, thank you, Mrs. Hathaway. May I propose a toast?
3: Oh, let me. Gentlemen, to Earth.
0: To Earth?
3: Earth. May she never be stranger to man. And
0: Hathaway, what is it? Are you all right?
3: It's nothing. It's nothing, really. Just a rather sharp pain in the chest. Why don't you gentlemen go out on the porch and enjoy the air? You've had a long and tiring journey. Alice will show you the way.
2: Will you be all right, John?
3: Yes, don't trouble yourself. I'll see you all in the morning.
0: Good night, Doctor.
3: Good night. Come, John.
4: Yes, Father.
5: Well, what do you think of old Mother Earth now, Williams? Ah, smell that summer breeze. Look at that view of the city lighted up against the sky.
6: It has a certain quality.
1: Well, score 1 point for the back to Earth proponents.
6: I didn't say that.
5: You're beginning to feel it, though, Williams, I can tell.
6: If you don't mind, gentlemen, I'm quite tired. I think I'll turn in. Excuse me?
1: Well, Captain?
5: Well, what?
1: What do you make of all this?
5: I don't know what you mean.
1: This Hathaway and his family. There's something strange and unnatural going on here. I can sense it.
5: Oh, I think you're reading things into it, Doctor.
1: Perhaps. Well, I'll turn in, too. Coming?
5: In a moment. I want to smoke a cigarette.
2: It's a very beautiful view, is it not?
5: Oh, I didn't hear you come out. How is he?
2: Resting. I've never seen him this bad.
5: Yes, he's an old man. I'm sorry, but the difference in your ages is so apparent. You must have been married very young.
2: You don't know about us, then?
5: No.
2: Perhaps it is better that way.
5: I don't follow you. Is it something about your husband? He acts very strangely.
2: My husband is a very great man, Captain. It is too bad there was no one to appreciate him. Once he wired the whole city with sound speakers. And when he pressed a button, the whole town lit up and made noises as if 10,000 people were living in it.
5: He must have been very lonesome. Although, with a woman such as you, I don't understand.
2: Perhaps one day you will understand.
5: I hope you will come to trust me as a friend.
2: I can trust no one but him. Good night, Captain.
5: Good night, Mrs. Hathaway. Captain.
1: Hmm?

0: Captain Parsons.
1: What is it? Who's there?
2: Dr. Evans.
1: Oh, what's wrong? What time is it anyway?
2: 2 a.m.
1: What's wrong?
2: I couldn't sleep. A few minutes ago, I heard someone slip out the front door. In the moonlight, I saw it was the old man. He was headed toward the ship.
1: What are you suggesting, Doctor?
2: Nothing, except that it's fairly unnatural for an old man with a bad heart to go wandering off at 2 in the morning.
0: Very well. We'll follow him.
1: This is far enough.
2: What do you suppose he's doing? What are those on the ground?
1: Good Lord, those are grave markers. 4 of them.
2: You're right. He seems to be praying over them.
1: Listen.
3: Do you forgive me for what I have done? I had to do it. I was so lonely. So terribly lonely. You don't mind too much. You do forgive me, don't you? Yes. Yes, I feel you do. Well, I'm glad. I think perhaps I can rest now. I think I...
4: Oh. Oh. He's having another attack. Come on.
1: Hathaway. Dr. Hathaway, can you hear me? Raise his head, Evans. Dr. Hathaway.
2: His lips are moving.
1: What is it, Doctor?
5: Closer. Lean closer. I'm sorry I had to spoil all of this. I've expected it for some time.
1: We'll fix you up.
5: No. No, I'm an excellent diagnostician. It really doesn't matter. Except for them.
1: What about them, Hathaway?
5: You suspected, didn't you?
1: Yes, I suspected. But I couldn't believe it until now. Do they know?
5: No. No, they wouldn't understand. I wouldn't want them to know. Ever.
1: Doctor?
2: He's dead, Captain. What was it he meant about your suspecting?
1: Light a match, Dr. Evans. Look on those 4 grave markers and tell me what you see.
2: Good heavens.
1: Well?
2: Alice Hathaway, Marguerite Hathaway, Susan Hathaway, John Hathaway. Died July 1987. But that's 20 years ago. It's impossible. If these markers are correct, then who are those others?
1: Can't you guess, Doctor? Can't you guess? I'm sorry, Mrs. Hathaway.
6: He didn't want us to feel badly. He told us it would happen one day and that he didn't want us to cry. He didn't teach us how, you know. He said it was the worst thing that could happen, to know how to be lonely and unhappy. We weren't to know what death is.
1: Perhaps it's just as well.
6: You know about us, don't you?
1: Yes, I know. I didn't think you knew yourself.
6: The children don't. I have been aware for a long while.
1: No one would have guessed. You're so perfect.
6: He would have liked to hear you say that. He was so very proud of us. After a while, he came to love us, and at the end he took us as his real wife and children. He even forgot sometimes that he had made us.
1: You gave him a great deal of comfort.
6: Yes. Over the years we sat and talked. He loved so much to talk. I was first, you know. Then he became lonesome for the children, and so he made them. There was only one thing, one flaw.
1: And that?
6: He couldn't make us grow old. And so he had to watch himself become an old, old man while we stayed young. It was a great blow to him.
1: We'll bury him on the hillside where the other 4 crosses are. I think he would like that.
6: Yes, he would.
1: Mrs. Hathaway, Alice, I think that you are a very great and wonderful woman. And so we commend the body of this man, John Hathaway, to his maker. Ashes to ashes, dust to dust returneth. Amen.
6: Come, John.
7: Yes, Mother.
6: Susan, Marguerite.
1: Evans, Williams, stay here a moment, please.
7: What is it?
1: Let them go back to the house. I want to speak to you.
0: I know what you're going to tell us, Captain. I saw the names on the grave markers.
1: Well?
0: It's a mockery, a blasphemy of everything we believe in. For a man to do something so evil...
1: Can't you imagine what he faced? Can't you imagine what it must have been like to have watched his wife and children die slowly of radiation burns? To know that he was the last man on the face of the earth. Alone. Eternally and unalterably alone. Good Lord, man. What would you have done if you'd had his medical and technical genius? I'll tell you. You'd have come back to your laboratory just as he did and tried to recapture all the wonderful things that they had been to you. You'd use all the power of your memory, all the accuracy of your fingers, and you'd try to put together, bit by bit, all those things that were wife, son, and daughter.
2: It's incredible.
1: So you suggest that we take them back, Captain? I don't know. We haven't enough space in the ship for that. Every ounce counts. Still, to leave them here like that, alone...
0: I think I have an answer, cold-blooded as it may seem.
1: Go on.
0: I suggest that we turn them off.
1: Do you think I could do that?
0: No, but I think I could. After all, they aren't human. They're worse than robots. They're ghoulish. I suggest you go back to the ship, Captain, and leave me to deal with them.
1: I will not permit it.
0: You've no choice in the matter. I assure you, it'll be quick and entirely painless.
2: I hate to admit it, but he's right, Captain. We can't take them with us, and it would be less than human to leave them here without Hathaway. They were created by him for himself. They have no other feelings, no other purpose. If you leave them, they'll go on year after year, night after night, talking, laughing, baking strawberry biscuits for no reason, not knowing who they are, why they exist.
1: Could you do it, Doctor?
2: I don't know.
0: I've already offered to do it.
1: No. No, I wouldn't want it to be you, Williams. You're sick. You have no feelings. If Dr. Evans here can do it, well, so be it.
2: It's a difficult thing, Captain.
1: Still, as you say, they aren't human. Logic is on your side. It isn't as if you were murdering someone. Well...
2: Give me the blast gun, William.
1: We'll wait in the ship. Take off in half an hour.
2: Half an hour. $6.25.
7: He should be back soon.
1: Yes.
7: He's doing the only humane thing, Captain. They're less than human.
1: Are they?
7: Well, it's done now. No one will ever... That's the airlock. He's back.
2: Well, here's your gun.
1: Did you do it?
2: When I entered the house, one of the daughters looked up at me, and she smiled. The others smiled. He taught them that, taught them to make him feel welcome when he came home at night. I knew that, and yet... Well, I should have done it then. I might have, but she came in. The wife. She said something about sitting down for a cup of tea. She looked at me with those fine, intelligent eyes. I couldn't do it. It would be murder. Cold-blooded murder.
1: I prayed you wouldn't be able to do it. There will never be anything as fine as they are, you know. Built to last 100, 200, perhaps 1,000 years. Well, get the course in the integrator, Williams. We'll take off in 20 minutes. I should be back by then.
7: You're going out, sir?
1: I'm going to say goodbye.
6: You've come back.
1: Only to say goodbye.
6: It was nice of you.
1: I wanted you to know that I'm coming back.
6: Here? To us?
1: Here. To you.
6: I believe you.
1: I never meant anything more.
6: When will you come?
1: I don't know. It'll take many years to prepare fuel for another trip. 6, 7, perhaps 10 years.
6: I will watch the sky at night. Just as he watched it.
1: I'm not a young man.
6: Time is nothing to me. I was born out of time.
1: I'm afraid I must go now.
6: I understand. Strange. I have a new feeling. One which he didn't teach us. A feeling of longing. Of sadness.
1: That one is not taught.
8: comes of being alive.
6: Yes, I am alive. Even though he created me, I'm a person now.
8: Goodbye, Alice Hathaway.
6: Goodbye, John Parsons.
9: 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X-1 was directed by Daniel Sutter and is an NBC Radio Network production. 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

0: a watch, an invention to keep time in its place. Quite reliable for the most part. So is a compass reliable until you reach the North Pole. Such is the inadequacy of a timekeeping device at the vanishing point.
1: Come in. You can clear away the coffee now, Grace.
2: Yes, Mum.
1: What do you think of this for Susan? Maybe in green.
2: Oh, yes, that's pretty, Mum.
1: Well, I'm going for my walk now. Doesn't look very nice out, but I think the exercise will do me good.
2: Yes, Mum.
1: I shan't be long.

0: bicycle for Susan's birthday. 9's a good age for a first bicycle. A red one, perhaps. Or a good blue. That laundry boy takes his corners much too fast. One of these days there'll be an accident.
1: Just to ask Grace to come upstairs and let me in.
2: Grace.
0: I see what's happened. Grace has slipped out to the public house down the road to buy this man beer, and he's been left to loll in the kitchen.
1: If Grace is out, kindly let me in yourself. I prefer not to use the back entrance.
0: That'll put him in his place.
2: Who is it you want?
0: A dog? Is it just... This is the end. What must they think? Who's in the drawing room, do you know?
2: I think Mr. and Mrs. Bolton is in, but I'm not sure. Was it them you wanted to see?
0: I don't know any Mr. and Mrs. Bolton. You'd better go down to the basement again. Tell Grace not to bring tea until I ring. These people may not stay.
2: But I'm not... Oh, all right, I'm going down... Look, if you want Mr. and Mrs. Bolton again, ring twice. Hi, Judy.
0: Grace has gone raving mad. She's let these men into the house and they've turned the room upside down. No, wait. Where are the Staffordshire figurines? Heavens, I'm being robbed. Perhaps it's not Grace's fault. She's lying in the basement, gagged and bound. I'll keep calm. If I can only get to the telephone, to the police.
3: Excuse me, but do you want anything? My wife's upstairs.
0: Oh, the cool bluff of him sitting there with his typewriter. My desk's gone. The bookshelves, my armchair. Maybe he hasn't realized who I am. Two can play at bluff. Somehow I must detain them until the police come. Your wife is upstairs?
3: Yes. If you've come for an appointment, you'll find her in the studio. Room in the front.
0: Thank you. He doesn't realize who I am. They believe the owner's out of the way for the afternoon and I'm some caller to be fobbed off with a lie about appointments. Telephone. Gone from the hall already. My bedroom. There's a chance they've not taken that one yet. The man said his wife was upstairs. A woman accomplice. She's probably turning out my wardrobe right now, seizing my fur coat, taking my pearls.
4: Who is it? I don't see anyone without an appointment.
0: Everything's gone.
4: Here?
0: But the phone's still there.
1: Telephone alone.
0: Yes, I want them to come at once to number 17 Elmhurst Road. I'm in great danger. Please report this message to the police at once.
4: Phone. Who sent you here? If you think you can come in snooping, you're mistaken. You won't find anything. Nor the police neither. I've a trade license for the work I do. Harry, come up and throw this woman out.
5: What's the matter?
0: The operator got my message.
5: Busy.
0: It won't be long now.
5: How do you deal with her? She probably wants a special pose.
4: What did my husband say to you?
0: Nothing. He merely said I should find you upstairs. In this room. Don't try any bluff with me. It's too late. I can see what you've been doing.
4: You can't put any phony business over on me. This studio's decent, respectable. Plenty of clients can testify to that. What are you going to say when the police come? What's your story?
0: I shall tell them that I live here. That is all they need to know.
4: Then... Is a pose you want?
6: Just what's going on?
4: I don't know. I think it's blackmail.
6: Has she got any negatives?
4: Not that I know of. I've never seen her before.
7: I think the best thing would be to go downstairs, sit quietly by the fire and have a little chat. Don't you?
0: Keep them there until the police arrive.
6: Better try and find out what she's up to.
5: All right. Let's go downstairs.
4: Oh, thank heaven.
5: I'll get it. Better have them in. She's got no proof. Come in, officer.
8: We had a telephone call. Some trouble going on, I understand.
5: Well, I think there must be some mistake. The fact is, we've had a caller, and I think she got hysterical.
7: I am not hysterical. I'm perfectly all right. I made the telephone call.
8: What's the trouble here? But first, give me your name and address.
7: Hardly necessary. But my name is Mrs. Wilfred Ellis of this address.
8: Lodge here?
7: No, this is my house. I live here. I must speak to you alone, Constable. The matter is terribly urgent. I don't think you quite understand.
8: If you have any charge to bring, Mrs. Ellis, you can bring it at the police station at the proper time. We were informed that somebody lodging here at number 17 was in danger. Are you or are you not the person who gave that information to the exchange?
7: Of course I am that person. I returned home to find that my house had been broken into by thieves. The whole place turned upside down, my things carried away, and the most terrible disorder everywhere.
2: Oh, I saw her come to the door. I thought she was balmy. It wouldn't have let her in if I'd known.
8: Who are you?
2: Name of Upshaw. Henry Upshaw. Me and my missus has the basement flat here.
7: That man is lying. What? He does not live here. He belongs to this gang of thieves. Nobody lives in the basement except my maid, Grace Jackson. And if you will search the premises, you will probably find her gagged and bound somewhere by that ruffian.
2: Balmy, you can see the straw in her hair.
8: Quiet, please. Are you Henry Bolton, then?
5: Yes, officer. And this is my wife. We have the ground floor here. My wife uses an upstairs room for a studio. Camera portraits, you know.
8: Does this lady live here?
5: We've never seen her before, officer. Oh. Mr. Upshaw let her into the house through some error. She walked into our living room and then forced her way into my wife's studio, threatened her, and in hysterical fashion rang for the police.
8: Anything to say?
7: Constable, there has been some terrible mistake. You are new to the district, perhaps, but I have lived here for years. I went out for a walk this afternoon, and during my absence, these people have broken into my house, seized or destroyed my belongings, and if you would please get through immediately to your headquarters,
8: you would... There, we can go into all that quietly down...

0: You say your name is Mrs. Wilfred Ellis? And that you've resided at 17 Elmhurst Road for 10 years?
1: Mm-hmm.
0: Well, have you anything that you can show me to prove your identity?
1: Prove my identity? Oh, well, at home, of course, but not here. Well, unfortunately, I didn't take my handbag with me when I went out for my walk this afternoon.
0: So you can't produce your identity card or your ration book,
1: I don't know what you mean by ration book. But I've asked you to verify my name and address in the telephone book or the district directory. If you refuse to do that, ask the postmaster or the manager of my bank, the National Provincial, in the High Street, where I cashed a cheque on Saturday. Finally, would you care to ring up Mrs. Henrietta Draycott, a friend of mine who lives at number 21 Charlton Avenue? She'll vouch for me.
0: Mrs. Ellis, we've checked up on your statements, you know, and they won't do. Now, you're not in the telephone book or the directory. Well, now I can see that you're tired, arrested to your good. We'll try and find your friends for you. If you'll go along now, we'll get in touch with them as soon as possible. I'll send a doctor along to you, give you a sedative. And then in the morning, well, we may have some news for you.
2: This way, Mrs. Ellis.
1: Grace Lady lying in the basement. Well, surely you're going to do something about the house. You won't permit them to get away with the crime.
2: That's all right, Mrs. Ellis. You leave everything to us. Let me take your coat. Now, you just lie down here.
1: I beg of you, ring up Hampstead 4072, the number of my friend, Mrs. Draycott, and ask her to come here. The officer won't listen to me.
2: Yes, yes, that'll be all right.
3: Good evening.
2: Evening, Doctor.
3: Feeling a little upset, I hear. Well, we'll soon put that to rights. Now, will you give me your wrist?
1: Doctor, there is nothing whatever the matter with me. I admit I've been through a terrible experience.
3: Roller
1: My house has been broken into.
3: That's right.
1: No one here will listen to my story.
3: Just a dab of ether so you won't feel the needle.
1: Here, since the police came to my house before that. Oh!
3: There.
1: My whole treatment has been infamous. Scandalous.
3: In a moment or two, you'll feel much better.
1: I personally don't know our MP, but I sincerely believe when he hears my story, he will take the matter up. Oh.
3: Now, supposing you tell me your story again. You say your name is Mrs. Ellis. Do you think you can now remember your real address?
1: I live at number 17 Elmhurst Road. I am a widow. My husband has been dead 2 years. I have a little girl of 9 away at school. Oh, thank goodness. And I live alone, except for one maidservant, Grace Jackson.
3: You say your daughter's at school. Now, can you remember her address?
1: Of course. The school is High Close, Bishop's Lane, Hatchworth. And the telephone number is Hatchworth 202.
3: Good. Now, just try to relax and have a little sleep. And in the morning, I hope we'll have news for you. You're not ill and you're not lying. I quite realize that. You're only suffering from a temporary loss of memory.
1: But it isn't true. My memory's perfectly all right. I've given you every detail I can think of. Oh, the Ferbers, next door, at number 19. They know me well. We've been

0: Sit down, Mrs. Ellis.
1: How are you feeling this morning? A little more like yourself?
2: On the contrary, Doctor. I am feeling very unwell indeed. And will do until I know what's happened at home. Has anything at all been done to safeguard my property?
0: We've checked on your story, Mrs. Ellis, but unfortunately the facts you gave us have been proved wrong in every particular so far.
2: What do you mean?
0: Well, first, your address. Now, you do not live at 17 Elmhurst Road because the house is occupied by various tenants who've lived there for some time and who are known to us. It's an apartment house, and the floors are let separately. And you were not one of the tenants.
2: But I
0: there
2: sure...
0: are no people called Ferber living at number 19. It's also a lodging house. There's no Ellis on the register of the bank in the High Street, and nor can we trace anyone of the name of Grace Jackson in the district.
2: Is this some conspiracy? I don't understand what I've done. You rang up my friend Mrs. Draycott at number 21 Charlton Avenue.
0: Yeah, there is no 21 Charlton Avenue, Mrs. Ellis. Those houses are all torn down some time ago to make a block of flats. And there's no Mrs. Draycott living in them.
3: Checked up on all the nursing homes and the mental homes, sir, in the district and within a radius of 5 miles. Nobody missing.
0: Thank you. Doctor, you'll have to persuade them to take her at Morton Hill. I say it's a temporary measure.
2: Morton Hill? You can't possibly take me there. I demand to see a lawyer. No, my doctor. Dr. Godber. He lives in Parkwell Gardens.
0: Yes, she must be a local woman. She gets the names right every time. Godber? Oh, he went to Portsmouth, didn't he?
4: Yes, he did.
0: I remember.
2: If he's at Portsmouth, he would only have gone for a few days. He's very conscientious. But his secretary knows me. I took Susan there last holiday.
0: Oh, by the way, now you gave us the name of that school correctly. It's the wrong telephone number, but Rye School. Yes, we got through to them last night. High Close, run by Mr. Foster and his wife.
2: It is run by a Miss Slater, a Miss Hilda Slater.
0: You mean it was run by a Miss Slater? A Miss Slater had the school and then retired. It was taken over by Mr. and Mrs. Foster. And they've no pupil there by the name of Susan Ellis.
2: Oh, if all you're saying is some kind of game, some kind of torture...
4: Now, we are trying to help you. We are doing everything we can to find your friends.
2: I don't understand what's happened. If I'm suffering from loss of memory, why do I remember everything so clearly? My name and address, my friends, the school. Where's Susan? Where's my little girl?
0: Mrs. Ellis.
2: No, I do assure you that I don't want to make trouble, and if I really have lost my memory, I will do what the doctor tells me, take any drugs or medicines that will help. But would you do just one thing for me? Telephone the school and ask where you can get in touch with Miss Slater.
0: Yeah, very well.

0: Well, I think we're a little nearer home. We were able to contact Miss Slater.
1: Oh, Doctor, thank heaven. Have you news of my daughter?
0: Steady a moment now. I take it when you refer to your daughter, you mean someone who is called, or was called, Susan Ellis.
1: Yes, yes, of course. Is she all right? Is she with Miss Slater?
0: No, she's not with Miss Slater, but she's perfectly well, and I've spoken to her on the telephone myself, and I have her present address here in my notebook.
1: Not with Miss Slater? Well, then where is she? What's happened?
0: Now, I want you to think quite calmly and clearly, and not be agitated in any way. You remember last night you gave us the name of your maid?
1: Yes, Grace Jackson.
0: Now, take your time and tell me a little about her. Describe her for me.
1: She's, a big girl. At least, not really a girl, about my own age. She has a large bust, rather thick ankles, brownish hair and grey eyes.
0: You know, that's a very accurate description of yourself.
1: Myself?
0: Yes, figure, colouring and so on. We think, you know, it's just possible your amnesia's taken the form of mistaken identity and that you are really Grace Jackson, believing yourself to be a Mrs. Ellis.
1: Doctor, I bear no sort of resemblance to my maidservant. And if and when you ever find trace of the unfortunate girl, she would be the first to agree with me.
0: You insist your age is 35 and that Grace Jackson was approximately the same.
1: I was 35 in August last. I believe Grace to be a year younger. I'm not sure.
0: You certainly don't look more. But following upon the phone conversation I just had, Grace Jackson should be at least 55 or 56.
1: I really don't see what Grace's age has to do with it. And I'm sorry to insist, but I must know the whereabouts of my daughter Susan before anything else.
0: As a matter of fact, it happens that Miss Slater was able to put us in touch with the lady. We've spoken to her on the telephone, and she's only a short distance away in St. John's Wood. She's not sure, but she thinks she'd remember Grace Jackson if she saw her.
1: What in the world is she doing in St. John's Wood? Is she on a school outing? Going to the zoo, perhaps? Well, that must be it. Do you know where she spoke from? I mean, somebody was in charge. Somebody was looking after her.
0: She spoke from 2A Halifax Avenue. I don't think you'll find she needs any looking after. She sounded very capable on the telephone.
1: Doctor, I'm ready to go there at once if the authorities here will only let me.
0: Good! We've arranged for a car to take you there.
2: We shan't be long, driver. Are you Mrs. Drew?
3: Yes.
2: Oh, do be quiet, Keith, for heaven's sake.
3: This is the person I brought along for you to identify.
2: Oh. Well, you'd better come inside. I'm afraid everything's in a fearful mess. I've got no help, and you know how it is. What with Keith's toys and my material, I'm a dressmaker in my spare time and trying to get a decent meal for my husband when he comes home in the evening. Life isn't a bed of roses.
4: Extraordinary. She looks exactly like Wilfred's sister, Dorothy. And her voice identical. Same note of complaint. But where's Susan?
3: We don't want to take up your time. If you will just say whether this person is Grace Jackson or not.
2: No. I'm sure she's not. I haven't seen Grace for years, not since I married, but she had quite a different appearance from this person. She was stouter, darker, and older, too.
3: Then you're sure you've never seen this person before?
2: No, never.
3: Thank you, then. We needn't detain you any longer.
1: Excuse me, there's been a most unfortunate misunderstanding all round, but I believe you spoke to the doctor at the police station at Hampstead this morning, or someone from this house did, and that you have some children here from High Close, my daughter Susan amongst them. Could you tell me, is she still here? Is anyone from the school in charge?
5: Mummy!
2: Keith, I told you to stay outside.
1: What a pretty boy.
5: What's your name?
1: I'm Mrs. Ellis.
5: I've got a mouse. Like to see him?
2: Oh, well, he doesn't usually take to strangers. He's very shy. But he seems to like you. But not now, Keith.
5: Mummy.
1: No.
2: Yes, the police officer was rather an idiot, I'm afraid. He got everything wrong. My name was Susan Ellis before I married, and I used to go to school at High Close, and that's where the mistake came in. There are no children from the school here.
3: Thank you, Mrs. Drew. Sorry to have bothered.
1: But the doctor told me Miss Slater said...
2: Oh, yes, dear old Salty. Oh, I can't help being grateful to her. She's a funny old stick, but a heart of gold. And she did her best for me, I'll say that. And kept me in the holidays even after my mother was killed in an accident.
1: How good of her.
3: It's time we were getting along. Come now, Mrs. Drew's told us all we need to know.
1: I don't want to go, and you have no right to make me go.
3: I'm sorry, I'll have to get the driver. I wanted them to send a nurse with me, but they said it wouldn't be necessary.
2: Oh, that's all right. Perhaps I better move Keith to the kitchen, or she may try to kidnap him. Come on, Keith. Time to get ready for lunch.
3: Come along now, be reasonable.
1: No. If you come near me, I'll stab you with these scissors.
6: Driver! Driver!
1: Windows. Now they'll think I've gone out through the back. Upstairs. Upstairs, there must be room I can hide.
6: Yes?
1: They won't think to look here in the bedroom. Oh, I'm so tired.

2 o'clock. I must have dropped off. That calendar's wrong. 1952 must be a misprint. 32 it should be. Fancy not noticing. Such an untidy room. Everything all over the place. Oh, but poor girl, if she had no mother. I've been here nearly 2 hours. They must have gone by now. Perhaps I can creep out without her hearing. It must be hard up if she has to do dressmaking. I wonder what her husband does for a living. Home. I just want to get home. It must be this way. Once I get to the Finchley Road, it's not too far. If only I hadn't gone out without my handbag. Can't call a taxi. Haven't even got money for a bus. Home. There's so much to straighten out, so much to do. I don't know where to begin. Oh, my back's so sore. I want everything to be as it was before my walk yesterday. I want my home. I want my little girl. Oh, that's right. I remember. I was just about to cross the road here and thinking of the red bicycle I was going to buy for Susan. That laundry boy again takes his corners much too fast.

0: just a little afternoon walk and a protracted game of blind man's bluff with time spun round and round, eyes bound, the object of the chase forever just out of reach, a split second from the vanishing point.
1: Split Second by Daphne du Maurier, dramatized by Desmond Scott, starring Fiona Reed as Mrs. Ellis. Featured in the cast were Chris Wiggins as the officer and Gilly Funnick as the doctor, with Jay Bowen as Mr. Bolton, Marion Gilsonen as Mrs. Bolton, Greg Elwand as the policeman, Maya Ardell as the policewoman, Jill Frappier as Susan and Grace, Kara Maliki Sanchez as Keith, and Anthony Parr as Upshaw. The casting consultant was Catherine Kester. Original music was composed and performed by Marcia Coffey with Ann Goldspink vocals. Recording engineer was Brian Pape with sound effects by Jean Sarrazin. And the production assistant was Peggy Esty. The series script editor is Sandra Rabinovich. The series' musical theme is by John Robey, and the voice of Vanishing Point is David Calderisi. Split Second was produced and directed at Studio G in Toronto by series executive producer William Lane. A few of the best of the first season of Vanishing Point are still available on audio cassette from CBC Enterprises. 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The address is Vanishing Point, CBC Radio Drama, Box 500, Station A, Toronto, M5W1E6. Next week on Vanishing Point, we present a quietly disturbing new play by Kent Thompson, the Fredericton novelist and playwright. It's called Mum's Home Cooking, produced at CBC Halifax by Sudsy Clark. That's next week on Vanishing Point. Until next week, I'm Larry Pavlov, wishing you good night.

0: this kind of money for a car, you'd want it to have a touch of style, legroom, four doors, and all that. And if this is what you had in mind, you don't even have to pay that kind of money for the new Skoda Super Estelle.
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4: I tell you, Captain, it don't make sense. We picked her up walking down the street saying the same thing over and over again. Why, she's as goofy as they come, I tell you. Listen to her yourself.
5: Revenge.
4: Yeah, listen to her, Captain.
5: Revenge.
4: Over and over again.
5: Revenge.
4: Such a young and pretty girl.
5: Revenge.
4: What could have driven her out of her mind like that, I ask you?
5: Revenge. Revenge. Revenge. Revenge. Revenge. Revenge. Revenge.

0: Yes? Yes, what is it?
1: I'm looking for a Mr. Henry Stewart, if you please.
0: Oh, you mean about the advertisement.
1: Yes, that's right. I got here as soon as I could.
0: That's all right, as long as you got here. That's all that matters. Come in.
1: Oh, thank you.
0: Just put your suitcase down there. It'll be all right.
1: Thank you.
0: Now, if you'll come right this way.
1: Thank you.
0: Just step in here, Miss...
1: Malone. Ella Malone.
0: Oh, yes, of course. Miss Malone. Now then, you'll have a chair, please.
1: Oh, thank you.
0: There we are. Now then, Miss Malone, to be perfectly frank with you, I wasn't quite expecting you today.
1: Oh, I'm truly sorry, Mr. Stewart. But you see, I took the wrong train and Well, I had the hardest time finding the house. I do hope you'll forgive me.
0: Of course. Don't give it another thought. Promptness may be a virtue, but we all can't be virtuous, now can we? Now then, you're here in answer to my advertisement.
1: Yes, sir. You wrote me.
0: Oh, yes, it was. You're the young lady from...
1: From Queensville.
0: Oh, yes, Queensville. You have my letter with you?
1: Oh, yes, sir. Right here, sir.
0: Yes. Mm-hmm. Mm-hmm. Now then, your friends know you came here, of course.
1: There's no one very much interested, Mr. Stewart.
0: Oh, come now. A pretty young girl like you, no young beaux, and so on, so on.
1: No, sir, there's no one. I mean, sir, you can depend on me to give all my attention to my work.
0: Very commendable indeed. My work, as I wrote you, is entirely confidential. My philanthropies are, to a great extent, entirely sub rosa, no fuss, no feathers. You understand what I mean?
1: Oh, yes, sir.
0: As my secretary, my affairs will be entirely in your hands. My checking account, my finances, and so on, so on. Entirely in your care.
1: I understand, sir.
0: It's quite a responsibility, and you're quite a young woman. And as I wrote you, the bank...
1: Oh, yes, sir, I understand. The bond, I brought the money for it, $300. I've got it right here, sir.
0: Oh, fine. That's very businesslike, yes, indeed. I'll give you a receipt, and there we'll be.
1: Mr. Stewart.
0: Yes? Oh, my pen. Oh, yes, here we are.
1: My money. Will I get it back from the bank any time I leave your employ? I mean, when you want me to.
0: Hmm? Oh, yes, of course. Now then, here we are. Received of Miss Nellie Malone.
1: Ella.
0: Oh, yes, of course, Ella. Memory isn't quite what it used to be. That's why I need a good secretary.
1: I'm very good at remembering things.
0: Oh, you are. Now then, here we are. Guess this receipt is in good order. Received of Miss Ella Malone. $300 to be deposited with the Merchants Bank as surety bond. And to be returned to said Ella Malone upon request. There's my signature. Now then, how's that?
1: I'm sure that'll do very well, sir.
0: Now then, you have got my receipt, but I...
1: I beg your pardon.
0: Not at all.
1: Of course, I have it right here. I am sorry.
0: Oh, well, I understand. The excitement of your trip.
1: Here it is, Mr. Stewart. You see, I had it already in an envelope. Now, if you're open...
0: Oh, no, not at all. Ben can do that when I send it to them in the morning. Now, just put your purse down there, and I'll show you through your new home.
1: Yes, Mr. Stewart.
0: Now, we'll go right up these stairs.
1: Yes, sir.
0: Oh, yes, you find I have quite a place here. Three stories high, and every inch of it my own design.
1: Rather dark.
0: Oh, careful now.
1: Oh, I'm all right.
0: Mustn't hurt yourself. Hardly the way to start a new job. Now then, here we are. Got a nice room for you, very nice. Fact of the matter is, you can choose any room on this floor.
1: But, Mr. Stewart, your daughters...
0: Daughters?
1: Yes, won't they object? You said Ella.
0: Oh, yes, my daughters. I did write to you about them, didn't I?
1: Yes, you did.
0: Well, never mind about them. They're upstairs studying. Now, right here. I suggest that you take this room, at least for tonight.
1: Whatever you say, Mr. Stewart.
0: Get the light on. There we are. Nice, isn't it?
1: I've never had such a large room. If you've got one a little smaller...
0: On the contrary, my dear Miss Malone, you'll find this one small enough. Perhaps a little too small. Yes, indeed. Entirely too small.
1: But Mr. Stewart... Locking the door. Mr. Stewart, why did you lock the door? Mr. Stewart, why have you shut me in here? Mr. Stewart, please. Please answer me. Mr. Stewart, please let me out of here. Mr. Stewart, please let me out of here. It's getting dark in here. Please. Mr. Stewart, let me out.
0: Yes. Yes, Miss Nord, there's no doubt in my mind at all that you're the very person I want to employ as my housekeeper.
1: I'm very glad to hear that, Mr. Stewart.
0: Of course, the matter of being housekeeper of a place as large as mine calls for definite qualities, you understand, of course.
1: I'll always do my best, sir.
0: Well, one certainly can't ask for more than that, no, indeed.
1: Your wife, maybe she'd like to talk to me?
0: My wife? Oh, yes, of course, I wrote you about my wife, didn't I?
1: Yes, sir.
0: Well, my wife is out shopping. As soon as she returns, you will meet her. I'm sure she'll find your recommendations as satisfactory as I did.
1: Makes me very happy. I've always wanted to work in a fine house.
0: Now, about money.
1: Oh, any salary you want to pay me, Mr. Stewart, it's all right. I just want a chance to show you how good I can do your work.
0: Very commendable, yes, indeed, very commendable. But we must agree on a salary. I'm the sort of man who has respect for money and expects a similar respect in others. Oh, yes, and speaking of money, you'll be wanting to open a new bank account, I suppose.
1: Bank account?
0: Yes, it's my principle that everyone employed by me should have a savings account. Builds character. I'll open an account for you in the morning. You can transfer any other bank accounts you have back in your hometown up to my bank. Convenience, you know.
1: Oh, no, sir. I haven't got that.
0: Hmm?
1: I haven't any money in the bank back home. I took it all out.
0: Oh.
1: It wasn't much anyway. I got what was left of father's insurance money after my mother died.
0: Oh, yes, yes. Well, now then, supposing you leave all your things here and we'll go look over the house, hmm?
1: That'll be very nice.
0: Yeah, right through this door.
1: I'd be glad to be working in such a big house.
0: Right this way. Oh, yes, yes.

0: Yeah. Design it all myself.
1: I'll work hard, Mr. Stewart.
0: Oh, yes, yes, I'm certain you will. Now then, right down these stairs. I'll show you everything downstairs first.
1: You have a washing machine?
0: Huh? Oh, yes, yes, yes. Everything modern, everything convenient. High, wide basement. There you are. Now, watch yourself. It's just a little dark down here this time of day.
1: Oh, it is a big basement, all right. Could hang up plenty of washing down here.
0: Oh, yes, yes, indeed. Now, if you'll just come this way.
1: You building something down here?
0: Building? Oh, yes, yes, indeed. Always building, always changing, always remodeling. Change. My hobby, always changing things.
1: Hard to keep clean.
0: Now, don't you worry about that. Everything will be cleaned up in short order. The bags of sand and concrete mixer, everything will be out of the way. Won't bother you at all. No, not at all. Now, right this way.
1: You're making more rooms?
0: Oh, yes. Yes, indeed. With nice, clean, concrete floors. Here. Look at this one.
1: It's kind of dark.
0: Oh, come on. Get closer. All my own work. You see, the floor is still wet. I like concrete, don't you?
1: Yes, it is clean.
0: Yes. Covers everything. You know how deep that concrete is? 3 feet deep. Yes, ma'am. 3 feet deep. And I just poured it an hour before you honored me with your presence. 3 feet. That'll make a mighty thick slab of stone, won't it, Miss Nord? Thick enough to cover you. Ah, yes, indeed. A fist to the point of the jaw is still a most effective soporific. Well, you're quite a light woman, my dear Miss Nord. Up you go, and in you go. Face down. What an unusual bed you lie in, Miss Nord. Sinking down and down and down. And the concrete will harden. And I... I guess I will have to get myself a new housekeeper.

0: ladies and gentlemen, let's lean back now and relax for a moment. Let's take time out from tonight's amazing lights-out story, the story of a strange, mysterious mansion and the one woman who entered those doors and was never seen alive again. Let's turn during this brief intermission to a much more everyday situation and a question that's much easier to answer. An angry girl is storming out of her friend's house. And her friend says,
1: "What can be wrong with Lucy these days? She crosses a bear and she's losing so much weight she looks terrible. She's just no fun anymore."
2: "Well, you know what that well-known nutrition authority says about how improper eating due to wartime living may cause a person to become deficient in vitamin B1 and iron, and how you absolutely need enough of them to keep your right weight and energy."
1: "Well, come to think of it, that was Ruth's trouble when she got so run down. So she took ionized yeast tablets. And you know how grand she looks and feels again now."
0: Yes, friends, any number of people who, due to vitamin B1 and iron shortage, were losing weight, losing strength and energy and interest in life, tell how ironized yeast tablets help them regain glorious pep and strength and needed pounds. So if you're short vitamin B1 and iron, don't wait. Go to your druggist this very night and say,
1: "A bottle of ironized yeast tablets, please."
0: And now back to our lights-out story of Murder Castle.

0: Hello? Hello? Hello, is this the employment agency? This is Mr. Stewart. It's Henry Stewart. I'm interested in employing a nurse for my child. Someone preferably unattached who can live here with my wife and myself. No. Just send me their names, addresses, and references and so on. I'll send you a check for the services. My address is 424 East 7th. Yes, that's right. Just their names and addresses. Yes, I'll send you a check. Goodbye. Oh, yes, I'll be there. Yes, what is it?
1: Is Mr. Stewart in?
0: Oh, yes.

0: Indeed. Won't you come in? Hi, Mr. Stewart.
1: Thank you.
0: You're answering in regard to...
1: I took care of your position. You wrote me a letter.
0: Oh, yes, yes, yes, indeed. Won't you step in here, please?
1: Thank you.
0: Now, you sit there, I'll sit here. We'll get better acquainted. Put your suitcase down there in place, so... Now then, I'm afraid I didn't quite get your name.
1: Ray. Betty Ray. You wrote me.
0: Oh, yes, of course. I remember you distinctly. Now then, you have my letter to you just to sort of refresh my memory on the circumstances, don't you know?
1: Oh, well, I'm sorry.
0: Eh?
1: I didn't bring it with me.
0: Oh, well, then suppose you tell me a little more about yourself and all that's happened. Mother and father see you off the train, I suppose?
1: Oh, no, sir. It's the way I wrote you, Mr. Stewart. I'm quite alone.
0: Oh, yes. Well, but... First, there's the matter of the surety bond. I wrote you about that, didn't I?
1: Yes. Yes, you did.
0: Ah, yes, I felt quite certain of that.
1: Mr. Stewart, I was wondering...
0: Yes?
1: Have you had many secretaries?
0: Why do you ask that?
1: I want to know.
0: Why do you ask that question?
1: And what happens to them after you hire them? Tell me, what happens to them?
0: Young woman, just who are you?
1: My name is Betty Malone.
0: Malone?
1: Betty Malone. My sister Ella came here a month ago about a job. And I want to know where she is. Do you hear me? I want to know where she is.
0: I don't think I quite know what you're talking about.
1: Why do you lie to me? Why do you lie to me? She was here. She was.
0: Oh, then what makes you so sure?
1: A letter. You wrote her. The first one. I waited a whole month, and then I came here. And as soon as I saw you, I thought something was wrong. And now I know there is. My sister Ella, where is she? You've got to tell me.
0: What if I tell you again that I don't know what you're talking about?
1: I'll go to the police. They'll make you tell the truth. I know she came here. I know she did. Why do you laugh? Why?
0: Because you're being a very foolish young lady. Very foolish indeed. There's no need to get excited. Of course your sister's here, and very happy too.
1: She's here?
0: Yes, yes, and very happy too.
1: So then take me to her. Please take me to her.
0: All right, all right. No need to get excited. Of course I'll take you to her. I intended to all along. I was just having a little joke with you.
1: Is she all right? Is she
0: all right? Of course, of course. Now then, come right along with me. Come right along with me. Yes, yes, she's right up here. Been with me for over a month.
1: Why didn't she write? Why didn't she tell me?
0: Now then, right down this hall, and you can ask her that for yourself.
1: This isn't a trick, is it?
0: My dear young lady, you have easily the most suspicious mind of anyone I've ever met. Why, I'm quite a helpless old man, and you always have recourse, as you put it, to the police. Here we are, right in this room. Well, go right in.
1: All right. Well, it's locked.
0: Well, knock on the door, and she'll open it for you.
1: Ella? Ella, it's Betty. Let me in, darling, it's Betty.
0: What do you know?
1: Ella, please. It's Betty, your sister Betty.
0: Well, now, she certainly is a tight sleeper.
1: But she can't be sleeping. Open the door. Please open the door.
0: All right, all right. No reason to get excited.
1: Quickly, open the door, quickly.
0: Now, don't excite yourself needlessly. Well, I'll go ahead. You open the door.
1: Ella, it's Betty.

0: Now then, my dear Betty, we understand each other clearly, don't we?
1: Ellis. Dead.
0: Nothing like a complete understanding now, is there?
1: Ellis. Dead.
0: Oh, it wasn't so difficult. I shut the door, sealed it, and nature took care of the rest.
1: Ellis. Dead.
0: She died quite easily. Much easier than others.
1: Why?
0: You mean, why do I do it? It's a very simple explanation, young woman. This is my business. Yes, yes, my business. Some men make their fortunes in stocks, some bonds, some in business. And this is my business.
1: Why?
0: Why? Why? Why is any business conducted? Profit, my dear. And I've made quite a neat little profit. Oh, yes. And a very safe one, too.
1: You're dead.
0: Yes, and you're the very first to come wandering about looking for one of my, customers. The first. And I assure you, the last. Oh, yes. 30 women have come in my front door.
1: Ella.
0: 31, including you and Ella. Come on along.
1: No.
0: I'll tell you all about them. You'll find it most instructive. Yes, indeed. Now, come.
1: Don't hold my arm.
0: Oh, but I must. These collars, they twist and turn. Oh, yes, it's best I hold your arm. Get lost easily around this house. My most interesting house.
1: Where are you taking me?
0: Yes, there were 30 before you. Most interesting array. I used to read the want ads in small town papers, and then I'd write letters. Oh, most interesting letters. I needed a secretary, a housekeeper, a nurse, excellent salary, unusual accommodation.
1: Oh, how I knew this had happened.
0: Indeed. And they brought all their worldly belongings with them, generally in a suitcase. A little here, a little there. Oh, why, sure, it's been most profitable. Now, in this room, for example...
1: No, don't open that door.
0: No, perhaps it would be better not to. The one in here came to be my housekeeper. Oh, let me see. How long ago was it? Oh, well, no matter. She came as a housekeeper, and after she went into a retirement in that room, I found in her suitcase such interesting bonds. Why, I tell you, my eyes fairly popped right from my head. Oh, yes. It's the uncertainty that makes my little business so very fascinating.
1: Killed 30 women.
0: Now, let's go down a little way now, down here. Oh, don't make me pull you along.
1: Killed 30 women.
0: It wasn't difficult. Most women are such fools, anxious to believe what they want to believe.
1: Came here for life, and you gave me death.
0: Ah, you're the smart one. That's why I'm even bothering showing you my work. I never did the others. And showing you around won't do harm. You won't be talking long.
1: 30 women died.
0: Now, in this room. Oh, let me open it and show you.
1: No. No, don't make me look. No, please don't. No.
0: Oh, you see? There's no reason for excitement. Just an empty room. That's what she thought when she went in here. Then I pressed this button, so. And the floor flopped open as she stood on it, and down she went. Down, down, down. Guess into what? A pit of lime. Oh, yes, I tried out so many different ways of killing them. You wonder why they'll never find me out? Well, I'll tell you why. Because I'm much too smart for all of them. Oh, not perfect crimes. No, nothing infantile, but just cleverness in choosing the women I do my business with and an equal cleverness in doing away with them. Yes, indeed. Now then, what was I telling you? Oh, yes, yes, yes. Why, they'll never get me.
1: Ella, seeing you, it's done things in my head.
0: No corpus delicti. And if there is one, no evidence of violence. Ah, there, that's the secret.
1: Are you very frightened, sister?
0: Pearl of quicklime, there's no corpus delicti after that, I can tell you. Not when you bury them in a slab of concrete. Ah, yes, that's the secret.
1: If I could only have been with you, little sister.
0: Now, this room, let me show it to you. I think this will be your room, my dear.
1: Are you frightened?
0: You see the door? Airtight. Airtight, yes, indeed. I'll open it. The room. Amazing sight, isn't it? No doors, no windows.
1: I could have helped you, Ella.
0: Now, I'll set you up inside the room, then I'll close the door and press this button here like this. You hear that, little one? You hear that? Pumping, pumping, pumping. And guess what is pumping?
1: Ella, my head.
0: Air. You hear me? Pumping the air out of the room. Yes, that's clever, isn't it? You breathe, and soon there'll be nothing there to breathe, and then you'll die. And if the police do find your body, no mark of violence, nothing but asphyxiation. A most mysterious death, they'll say. In time, they'll decide it's all quite natural, embolism, heart attack. Oh, they'll think up a fancy name to clear their files. Yes, indeed, they always do.
1: It isn't right for him to live with it, is it?
0: Now, first, off with the pump. Now, my dear, I think you'd better step inside quickly now so I can close the door and go about my other work. Quickly, I tell you.
1: No, wait.
0: Wait, wait for what?
1: I want to give you something.
0: What can you give me that doesn't belong to me already?
1: This.
0: Gun.
1: Get in there. Get in that room.
0: Gun. You had a gun in your purse all the time.
1: My father. I brought it for the man who... Ella. Get in there.
0: No, what are you going...
1: Get in there. I'll press the trigger. Get Get in there. I'll kill you.
0: No, no, don't.
1: Get
0: you.
1: In.
0: Don't.
1: Get.
0: I'm an old harmless man. I was only fooling. I wouldn't hurt you for the world.
1: Revenge. Strike to revenge, isn't it, Ella? He said to press this button, Ella. The pump. It's running, Ella. Listen to it. It's killing him the way he killed you. It's right to revenge, isn't it, little sister? Fight to revenge. Fight to revenge. Fight to revenge. Fight to revenge. Fight to revenge. Fight to revenge. Fight to revenge.
0: The air is going out. The air. Shut off that motor out there. You hear me? Shut off that motor. Pumping out the air. Pumping it out. The pipe. The air going out. I can't reach the pipe. Shut it off, you devil out there. Shut it off. It'll kill me. Kill me. Let's get it in already. Shut it off. I'll give you anything, anything you want. Shut up, Ed. I can't die. I won't die. I'll tear the walls down. Let me out of here. Air. Man's got the web here. Let me out. Let me out. Well, my ear. Can't hear. Comes breaking. Blood in my mouth. My eyes. No air. Bleeding. Air. Give me air. Breath of air. Air.
1: Revenge. Revenge. Revenge. Revenge. Revenge.
2: Revenge, revenge, revenge, yes, listen to her, Captain. Over and over again. Such a young and pretty girl. What could have driven her out of her mind crazy like that? What, I ask you?
3: Well, Mr. Obler... And I suppose they all died happily ever after.
4: You put things so sweetly, Mr. Martin. The dark corners of the human mind are the deepest dark, I believe, of anything in the universe. Speaking of darkness, how would you like to turn back the pages of that nebulous stuff known as time to the Sakhalin of Tsarist Russia?
3: You mean right now, Mr. Obler?
4: Oh, yeah. You know the answer to that as well as I do, Frank. It's always after you've had your say for ironized yeast.
3: Remember, friends, if you're deficient in vitamin B1 and iron, if that's why you're so under par in weight and strength and energy, then get ironized yeast tablets right away. Now, of course, a run-down condition may be due to other causes. If in doubt, see your doctor. But if you're simply short vitamin B1 and iron, remember, ironized yeast has been so successful in such cases that it's sold on this no-risk, money-back basis. If you don't begin to eat better, to look and feel much stronger, peppier, and more alive, the cost of the first bottle will be refunded to you in full by Ironized Yeast, Box IY, Rahway, New Jersey. Now, what is this about Sakhalin? Isn't that the Russian island up above Japan?
4: Yes, but... our story concerns itself only about the Sakhalin, or Sakhalin, which was used as an execution ground and a... well, it was a sort of a macabre education ground and a devil's island against the enemies of the Tsar. It's a strange story of man's inhumanity to man in one of the strangest places this world has ever known. But be with us again, as usual, next week.
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3: Once upon a time there was an engineer.
4: Choo-choo Charlie was his name, we hear.
3: He had an engine and he sure had fun. 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
5: Charlie says, love my good and plenty. Charlie says.

0: You know, cats have minds of their own. That's why we love them. They really do know what they like.
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0: Tibby the meat lover, and now he's easy to please with Kitty Cat Meat and Liver Dinner. 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And Tabby, she's happier than ever. 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

0: This is Michael Hansen with a Mindweb story by Norman Spinrad. Copyright by Galaxy Magazine in 1964. The story also appears in Spinrad's book, The Last Hurrah of the Golden Horde, published by Avon. The Great Silver Dome sat in the desert at Yucca Flats. It was featureless, save for an innocent-appearing open entranceway. But there was something about it that shrieked, alien. The silver shimmer was not quite the shimmer of silver. Rather, it was more like the silver of shimmer. The tanks, machine gun emplacements, and foxholes surrounding the dome confirmed the sense of alienness. The dome was surrounded and cordoned off. Whether it was being guarded or contained was a moot question. Near the opening in the dome, a tent had been pitched. The flag of a 3-star general flew from a makeshift flagpole. Inside the tent were a half dozen canvas folding chairs, an elaborate radio setup, a large map table that seemed to serve no useful function, 5 assorted colonels, Lieutenant General Richard Brewster, a middle-aged man with the look of an athlete gone to fat, and 1 lone civilian, looking plucked and out of place amidst all the khaki plumage. General Brewster eyed the civilian with cold resignation.
1: "I've lost 10 men in there already," he said in a tone of voice like a poker player describing a particularly bad run of cards. 10 men, and we don't know any more than when we started."
0: Brewster stared out the open tent flap at the entrance to the dome.
1: "There's only one thing we know. It's from the stars."
0: "Interesting," said the civilian flatly. He was a wiry man, not short, not tall. His face showed even more tension than his bare body. His mouth seemed frozen in a perpetual sour sneer. His expression appeared dead and juiceless. Only his large dark eyes betrayed him. They shifted purposely from focus to focus, absorbing, categorizing, analyzing.
1: "Interesting. Is that all you have to say, Lindstrom? Interesting? It's from the stars, man. We tracked it from beyond the orbit of Pluto. Don't you understand? It's a spaceship from another solar system. It's the key to the stars."
0: "Yeah, that's what it is to you. But what it is to whatever sent it there is another question. Are you so sure they intend it as a key to the stars? What about those 10 men you sent in, General, who never came out? Do you think they're so sure it's the key to the stars?"
1: "What are you leading up to, man?"
0: "Well, just that you know really nothing about why that thing came here. 10 men go in, none of them come out. Maybe it's not here to give us the stars at all. Maybe its purpose is as alien as its manufacture. Or maybe it's just a better mousetrap."
1: "Well, will you or won't you? If you're trying to point out how dangerous it is, Lindstrom, you're wasting your time. I've lost 10 men as it is, and I know damn well it's dangerous. I've been told that you're not afraid of danger. I've been told you enjoy it."
0: "Well, in a way, it's not that I enjoy danger, General. It's just that I need it. The question is, how much do you think you need me?"
1: "What do you mean?"
0: "Well, I mean $250,000 tax-free dollars. That's what I mean. Take it or leave it."
1: "Well, payable if you succeed in telling us what's inside that dome."
0: "Now, what else?"
1: "Okay, you're on."
0: Bert Lindstrom was aware of his glamour only when he wanted a woman, and then it proved most useful. It was a well-honed, finely crafted tool. There were plenty of women who could resist the soldier fortune myth, to be sure, but there were many more who could not. The probabilities were all on his side, and odds were Bert Lindstrom's religion. Lindstrom was a calculating man. He would undertake nothing that did not seem to offer an odds-on chance of success. Nothing from seduction to assassination. Yet he would never fail to accept a challenge when the odds were in his favor, no matter if he were risking a dime or his life. For in his system of values, there was no real difference. It was not what was being risked that counted. It was the risk itself. His life meant little to him when he was not risking it. Only when he was gambling with his existence did it come to have meaning. Then it was the stake, the challenge, the risk. Lindstrom did not seek death. He risked his life only when he felt that the odds were on his side. He did not seek death, but he had to be near it. He had to risk it, for only at the moment of risk could his life have any meaning. And this was the best risk in a life of risks. Not necessarily because it was the longest shot of all. Lindstrom had the professional risk-taker's contempt for soldiers who took risks on orders. That 10 soldiers had not come out was a thing of little import to him. What was interesting was that the dome from the stars was a total unknown. Even the odds on coming out were incalculable. They might be in his favor, they might not. He was betting his instinctive feelings about himself against a complete unknown. If he had set up the situation himself in a laboratory, he could not have contrived a more perfect risk. The hot desert wind blew at Lindstrom's back as he approached the entrance to the dome. The soldiers who had not come out had been armed to the teeth. Therefore, Lindstrom was not. He carried only his old .45, a machete, which was more a luck charm than anything else, a coil of rope, an all-purpose utility knife, and a flashlight. The entrance was little more than a door-sized hole in the material of the dome. Lindstrom peered inside. He could see nothing but blackness. He drew his gun, turned on the flashlight, and stepped inside. As soon as he crossed the threshold, there was light. It did not seem to come from anywhere. It just was. In the pearly luminescence, he could see he was standing at the mouth of a tunnel. A smooth, round, somehow almost colorless tunnel that curved crazily upwards and leftwards in an arc so steep that it seemed impossible to hold one's footing. Nevertheless, Lindstrom decided to try to climb it. Although the material of the tunnel seemed glass smooth, it did not have a low frictional coefficient. It was more like walking on concrete than glass. Stranger still, although his eyes told him that he was walking up a curve at an impossible angle, his body tilted almost 40 degrees from the vertical. His kinesthetic senses told a different story. The force of gravity remained perpendicular to the floor of the tunnel, no matter what angle the tunnel took to the Earth's surface, so that he was walking upright, as if the tunnel had a private gravity all its own. Lindstrom was somewhat frightened, the instinctual fear of the unknown. This he had, of course, expected. Fear meant that there was danger, risk, and risk meant that he was living. The tunnel came to a fork, decision number one. Had this been the point at which the soldiers had made the wrong calculation? Lindstrom was sure that surviving in the dome was a matter of making the proper calculations, the correct decisions. Either that, or there was no way of surviving. And that was a possibility not worth considering, since if it were true, the game was already lost. It was like walking on the ledge over a precipice in the dark. You knew that there was a safe path, and you knew that there was a point beyond which death lurked. But you had no way of knowing how wide the ledge was, how much margin for error you had. There was nothing to choose from between the two forks. The one on the right curved up, the one on the left down. Otherwise, they were identical. A random choice. Okay, thought Lindstrom. He hesitated for only a moment, and then, for no reason in particular, took the right-hand turn. He'd only gone a few steps. The intersection was just behind him when he felt a sudden flash of heat at his back. He whirled in time to see a solid pillar of fire engulf the crotch of the intersection, the spot where he'd stood moments ago, pondering his choice. Lesson number one, he thought. No Hamlets allowed. When faced with a decision, make it, one way or the other. Don't temporize, or you'll be vaporized. The tunnel wound on for an indeterminable distance, then it ended. Or, from another point of view, took an abrupt 90-degree turn and became a bottomless black circular hole. Lindstrom shined his light into the hole. The beam petered out in the blackness. The hole seemed made of the same material as the tunnel. There was nothing to secure the rope to. Now what? Lindstrom thought grimly. And how much time do I have? He remembered the pillar of fire at the fork. He felt that weird, timeless, floating exhilaration that he only experienced at those times when he knew that death was near and had the time to contemplate it. The hole was like the tunnel. He must go forward, or not like the tunnel. It was the tunnel, or at least it should be. Fatalistically, he dangled his feet into the hole until his soles contacted its sides. Then he stood up, or rather stood down. Quite suddenly, he was standing upright in what had been the hole. Now it was just more of the same tunnel. The thing actually did have a gravity of its own. Lesson number two, he thought. This place has its own rules. Learn them and obey them. It was highly probable that none of the soldiers had gotten this far. This was a place that demanded a cold, mathematical intimacy with death. It was a place where the greatest risk of all was not to take risks. It was no place for a man under orders. Lindstrom felt calmer now. He had dared, and he had won. The fear that he had left was not a paralyzer, it was a tonic. The satisfied fear that a matador feels when he realizes that he's facing a truly great bull. He wandered further along the tunnel, and with every passing minute, the calmness he felt he had earned diminished. This was not ordinary mortal danger. Lindstrom had lived on speaking terms with death too long for mere danger to be extraordinary. This was something far worse. He was thinking too much as he walked, and this was a place that was not to be thought about because it was a place without rules, which is one symptom of madness. There might be no rules, he thought, but there must be a purpose. Something had brought the dome to earth, something intelligent, and intelligence implies purpose. But what if it really were just a giant mousetrap? But that was ridiculous. If they had wanted merely to kill him, they could have done that a long time ago. The dome was not only their creation. It was a universe in itself. Inside the dome, they could alter the very rules of existence. No, the rules were set up so that it was possible to survive. Fantastically difficult, but possible. That was all he had to cling to. The odds against survival might be astronomical, but survival was at least a possibility. I can die, he thought. I can die, therefore I can live. In the distance, around the bend, the tunnel ended. It opened into a large, domed chamber. The chamber was lit with the same pearly light as the tunnel, and it seemed to be made of the same substance. It was a smooth, featureless room, a dead end. It was empty. A voice that was not a voice nibbled at his mind.
2: You have passed the entrance examination. Are you ready?
0: Ready for what?
2: Ready.
0: The single word had many nuances. It seemed to Lindstrom that the voice in his mind was intimate with his entire being. Ready. Ready was the word that described his entire life. Ready seemed to imply acceptance and belligerence at the same time. Ready to accept possible death and ready to fight to cling to life. Ready to wait and ready to make instant decisions.
2: Yes. Yes.
0: Why? Why all this? Why?
2: Your General Brewster was right. In a way, this is a spaceship, a starship. For your people, it can be the key to the universe. If you are ready. If you can change.
0: Change to what?
2: Change. Not change to what? Adapt to that which is constantly changing. Live on a tightrope strung over nothingness. Your race is now reaching for the planets of your solar system. A tiny beginning. You have conquered your world by adapting it to our needs. But the universe will not be adapted. An infinity of deaths awaits you out there. Deaths you cannot now even conceive of.
0: I have never been afraid of death.
2: You have always been afraid of death. It is your very fear which allows you to face it. But fear is not enough.
0: What else is there?
2: You will learn. Here you will learn. ready to begin to learn why. Behold the road to the stars.
0: He was in a place that was terror. It was no place at all. It was every place. He was at the same time in a lightless blackness and the mad, disassociated core of a sun. It was a space with no dimensions. It was a space with an infinity of dimensions. He had no senses. He had sense that could not exist. He tasted color. He saw time raveled like a vast ball of twine around him. He heard the creation of the universe, and he smelt the acrid stench of its eventual death. Entropy ran forward, backward, in circles. He was bigger than the entire universe. It nestled in his navel. He stood on the non-existent surfaces of a trillion electrons. He was an insect, a star, a void, a galaxy. He screamed and screamed and screamed and screamed. He burned and froze, exploded and imploded. His mind was boiled in alien thoughts unspeakably foul. He rolled in beauty so hideous that he died an infinity of deaths from pleasure. Stop! Stop! Stop! And his cries echoed from the walls of existence and rebounded back to sting his flesh like a geometrically breeding nest of angry hornets.
2: Enough.
0: Van Lindstrom was back in the featureless chamber. What was it?
2: That is the real universe. All else is illusion, a partial truth, a projection in three dimensions of a reality with an infinity of dimensions. That is the road to the stars.
0: You mean we have to learn to navigate in that to remain sane long enough to find our way? It's impossible.
2: No. That is the real universe. It is not enough to learn to travel through it. You must learn to live in it.
0: In it? In that madness?
2: It is reality. The universe is not as tidy as you would like it to be. Time is not really a straight line, nor space three-dimensional. It is possible to be all places at once. It is possible to be all times at once. Your race's view of the universe is pathetically limited. Limited, perhaps, to preserve your sanity.
0: Lindstrom felt his mind perched on the edge of a fathomless abyss. He felt the bonds of reality crumbling about him. What, after all, was reality? Was it really this unspeakable horror? This mad, murderous confusion?
2: Yes. You are looking down into an abyss. But you must do more. You must learn to jump willingly into it. In the real universe, the laws of nature are not constant. The rules themselves vary according to rules for rules, which in turn vary according to still higher orders of rules.
0: Stop, stop. No one can cope with a thing like that. I don't want to know anymore.
2: The choice is not yours. No human will be permitted to leave this place unchanged. This chamber is a dead end. There is no other passage out but the way you came. And that tunnel is sealed to you forever.
0: You mean you intend to keep me a prisoner here for the rest of my life?
2: Oh, there is no passage out, but there is a way out. Either you will learn it, or you will die. We begin.
0: Lindstrom found himself in a space with four dimensions. It hurt his mind. There was a fourth dimension that was somehow at right angles to all three normal directions. And his body was different. He was enclosed in a cubicle box of some dull metal, enclosed on all six sides. Slowly, the walls of the box began to contract in on him. He was trapped. He was surrounded on all six sides. But in this space, a cube did not have six sides. It had 36. He did a thing that strained his mind near breaking. He moved at right angles to all six faces of the contracting cube simultaneously. He was out. And he was a point in space with no dimensions. He was every point in the space, since all points coincided. He was trapped. Trapped in a space with no dimensions. There could be no motion. But time existed. And in this place, time had three dimensions. A special point that was Lindstrom wriggled in three temporal dimensions and became a temporal solid. And thus, he was back in normal space-time and was whisked into a star-filled blackness. But the blazing suns were also the nuclei of the atoms of his body, corresponding one for one with each other, macrocosm and microcosm. He did a thing with his mind for which there are no words, and he was back once more in the featureless chamber and was transported to even stranger othernesses. An infinity of places, dimensions, and othernesses for which there are not even the ghosts of concepts. He felt a strangeness in his mind, a complexity beyond complexity, a revelation of new and unexpected textures in his psyche. Time was flux. Space was flux. Eternity was a variable. There came a time when he stood naked, alone, and homesick on the surface of some far-off planet, looking up at a small star he knew was Sol. He remembered the spaces he had seen, spaces of no dimensions, an infinity of dimensions, spaces that were not spaces, but times. There was a way back to Earth. He did something with his mind, and the surface of the planet vanished like mist. His body floated in total blackness. He felt it expand and contract rhythmically from the size of an electron to the size of the universe. He caught it in a phase where each of its atoms corresponded to a star and the galaxy. Then he let his entire mass slide down the hill of space-time into one of the sun atoms, the one called Sol, to one of its electrons called Earth. He was back in the chamber, and he knew the way out. General Brewster stood outside his tent staring at the silver dome and wondering whether it was time to try something else.
1: Lundstrom's been in there 2 days,
0: he said to a nervous-looking colonel.
1: 2 days, and I think we can assume that whatever happened to the others happened to him.
3: What now, sir?
1: I don't know. I just don't know. I suppose we could try to blow the thing open, but...
0: A man suddenly appeared out of nowhere. He was standing just outside the dome. He was a wiry man, not short, not tall.
1: Well, it's Lindstrom.
0: The being that had been Bert Lindstrom began to walk slowly toward the tent. It had two arms, two legs, two eyes, a nose, a mouth. It was, in fact, the perfect image of the man who had entered the dome. But when Lindstrom was close enough for Brewster to see into his eyes, the general was dreadfully sure that the creature facing him was something other than human.

You've heard The Rules of the Road, a story by Norman Spinrad, copyright by Galaxy Magazine, 1964. It also appears in the Spinrad collection, The Last Hurrah of the Golden Horde. This is Michael Hansen, technical operation for this broadcast by Steve Gordon. Mindwebs is a production of WHA Radio in Madison, a service of University of Wisconsin Extension.

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9: The Reverend Arthur Maydew worked very hard in a large parish for 11 months of the year. He was also a student and a man of no strong physique, so that when an opportunity was presented to him to take a holiday by exchanging his parsonage in a sprawling, dark, industrial town with the country living of another clergyman in the sunlit south, he was very glad to avail himself of it. Arthur Maydew had two daughters, the heroines of this story set in an English county shortly after the First World War. Both these girls rejoiced at the prospect of a period of quiet and rest in the pleasant country neighborhood of Overbury. But their dreams were shattered. From the gentle green acres, the Maydew sisters passed into the dark regions of terror that lie beyond midnight.
10: Biotex, the new soak and pre-wash powder, presents Beyond Midnight.
11: Quite lovely. Oh, Maggie, we shall persuade old Mr. Roberts to exchange Overbury for Father's parish permanently.
12: Oh, as if he would. This lovely place, these surroundings for Sheffield. Oh, Alice, who in all the world would make such a bargain?
11: Look, that was a song thrush. Did you see him?
12: No. With eyes like yours, I'm surprised you did.
11: Well, I will not wear spectacles. And if it contents me to say I saw a song thrush, then a song thrush I saw.
12: Oh.
11: Do you think Father is contented here, Maggie?
12: Of course. He has Mr. Roberts' library. What could content him more? Books, books, and more books. 100,000 books.
11: Oh, how green it is up here. That's Bricket Bottom down there, the glen. How long do you think it is?
12: 1 mile. Oh. 3/4, perhaps. You must ask Smith. He knows all the county's history.
11: Oh, I would not dream of asking Smith anything. He's quite stupid. Look, you see, that's the road which leads to Blaze's farm.
12: Oh.
11: Oh, I wish there were a few friendly neighbors, that's all. Then it would be paradise here. That's the only trouble. Once we've fully explored, what shall we do then? On this side of Bricket Bottom, there's nothing but Carew Court. And that's miles and miles and miles away.
12: I wonder what he's like.
11: Who?
12: The owner, Lord Carew, of course. They say he's one of the wealthiest men in England.
11: I've heard tell that he doesn't have a handsome 25-year-old son, Maggie. only a rather plain daughter.
12: I was thinking nothing of the sort. I merely wondered what he was like. It is bleak, though, isn't it? All about here. Beautiful, yes, but bleak. Oh, come on, it's getting dark. We must...
11: Tomorrow we'll explore right to Blaze's farm. Who knows, we may be treated to fresh, warm, creamy milk.
12: Alice, look.
11: Hmm?
12: Look. How very curious. There's a house down there in the bottom, which we have never... Leastways, I have never noticed before.
11: House? Where?
12: Do you see? We've walked along the path down there, but I... Oh, no, no. There, girl, there. You see?
11: I don't see any house.
12: Oh, you must be able to see it. A quaint-looking old-fashioned house. Red brick. Oh, just where the road bends to the right. See the garden?
11: No. I certainly can't see a house.
12: Oh, Alice, I'm very sorry, but if you don't persuade Father to buy spectacles for you soon, you'll be incapable of seeing anything.
11: Yes, yes, perhaps I can see a house, but the light is getting so bad. Oh, Maggie, we really must fly.
12: All right, but tomorrow we shall come and explore it. Perhaps we shall meet some charming people, make new friends.
11: Wait for me.
12: Perhaps we may persuade Father to desert his books and come with us, too. We must meet the people in the high school, otherwise Father will be too shy.
11: We can't go tomorrow, Maggie.

0: what in heaven's name? Alice!
1: Oh, my ankle! Oh, Maggie, help me!
0: But why did you come down the stairs like an elephant? It's your own fault. Oh,
1: you told me to hurry.
0: Here, don't stand. Sit down, rest it. Well, I wanted to go to the house. Father's forgotten all about visiting Overbury. We can go this morning.
1: Oh, it's swelling. Oh, look. Oh, Maggie, it's so painful.
0: Oh.
1: I shan't leave the house this morning, that's evident. If you wish to explore, you must go alone.
2: Maggie.
0: Yes, Father. If we don't go now, we'll never get away. He's sure to want to go to Overbury.
1: It's no good. I cannot stand. Oh, go alone and tell me about it when you come back. If there is a house in Bricket Bottom. I swear I saw nothing.
0: I shall see you soon. If they are pleasant people and we are invited to tea and your ankle still pains you tomorrow, we shall take the trap over.
1: Maggie, you are so forward.
2: Maggie, are you there?
0: Now don't try to walk. Preserve your ankle at all costs. I shall not be late. Tell Father I am just walking. He will be cross if he thinks I have gone to the house without him.
3: Very old-fashioned, but, oh, absolutely charming. Oh, and Alice, you should just see the garden. Oh, there are hollyhocks and roses and Canterbury bells and foxgloves. It is absolutely lovely. A darling little house. It's set close to the woods, just where the lane turns off to Blazes Farm. Oh, and Alice, I saw the people, too. An old lady and gentleman. The gentleman was sitting on the porch. I couldn't see him clearly. But the lady was in the garden tying up her flowers or weeding or something or the other. Oh, she looked up and smiled as I went by. Oh, Alice, I'm sure they are nice people. It would be awfully pleasant to make their acquaintance. And we shall, too. I shall make their acquaintance if it is the last thing I do.
0: Hello. Hello. You're walking. The ankle is fully healed.
1: I hobble. What's the matter?
0: Matter?
1: Yes, you don't look yourself this morning. Father was not angry yesterday, was he? I'm sure he was not awfully keen on going into Overbury.
0: No, no. Not angry. Yeah, I'm all right. Only I did not sleep very well. I kept on dreaming about the house. It was such an odd dream, too. The house seemed to be home and yet to be different.
1: What? That house in Bricket Bottom? What on earth is the matter with you? You seem perfectly obsessed with the place.
0: Hmm? Well, it is curious, isn't it? I mean that we should only just have discovered it, and it looks to be lived in by nice people. I do wish we could get to know them.

0: Alice. I went to the house.
1: House? Oh, the house in Bricket Bottom. Well?
0: I saw the old lady, and she is absolutely a darling. I believe she simply lives in that garden. Mind you, it's absolutely enchanting. Oh, anyway, she came to her gate and talked with me, and she asked me in to look at her flowers. She's terribly keen on flowers. Anyway, the thing is, I was a little shy, I suppose, and she said, "You needn't be afraid of me, my dear. I like to see young ladies about me, and my husband finds their society quite necessary to him." Oh, she's awfully attractive. Lovely silver hair. Anyway, she told me about herself and the colonel. Oh, that's her husband. He used to be in India, in the army. Paxton's their name. Colonel and Mrs. Paxton. She said they were awfully lonely at times, and she asked me in to meet the colonel.
1: I hope you didn't go in.
0: Why not?
1: Well, I don't like her asking you in that way.
0: Well, I didn't actually go in because it was getting late, but...
1: But what?
0: I have accepted Mrs. Paxton's invitation to pay her a little visit tomorrow.
1: Well, I do think you ought to find out a little more about them before you go calling Maggie.
0: Why? Oh, what on earth is the matter? They're lovely people.
1: How do you know?
0: Well, I'll tell you when I come home. Oh, you would have to go and hurt your ankle. Look, I'll go this afternoon just for a short visit. I'll be back for tea, and then we can have some croquet. You know how happy Father is when he plays croquet. Oh, Alice, don't look so disapproving. Maybe the Colonel and his lady have a handsome son. After all, you're getting awfully old, Alice. 20.
2: Where is Maggie?
1: Father?
2: Where is Maggie?
1: Out for a walk. And she's gone to pay a call on some neighbours whom she has recently discovered.
2: Neighbours? What neighbours? Mr. Roberts never spoke of any neighbours to me.
1: Well, I don't know much about them. Maggie and I were out walking the other day, the day before I hurt my ankle, and we saw, at least she saw, a house in Bricket Bottom. Honestly, Father, I am so blind, I
2: what
1: can't...
2: What house?
1: Hmm? It belongs to Colonel and Mrs. Paxton, in Bricket Bottom, a little red brick house. Maggie has made the acquaintance of the Paxtons. It's perfectly all right. He's a retired Indian Army officer. Maggie went along this afternoon, but she said she'd be back long before this.
2: Hmm. I am not too well pleased about this, Alice. Maggie should not be so impulsive and scrape acquaintance with unknown people. She said she'd be home early.
1: Well, yes.
2: Had there been nice neighbours at Bricket Bottom, I'm sure Mr. Roberts would have told us. It's getting late. Can have delayed her. You say she saw the house, you didn't.
1: It was getting dark. And you know how short-sighted I am.
2: But surely you must have seen it at some other time.
1: That is the strangest part of the whole affair, Father. We have often walked along there, but neither of us have ever seen the house till that evening. And as I said, it was getting dark. Father, perhaps we should ask Smith to harness the pony and bring Maggie back. I am not happy about her. I'm rather afraid, I must confess. I don't know why.
2: Afraid of what? What can have gone wrong in a quiet place like this? Still, I'll send Smith over for her. Yes. Smith! If you feel you can manage with that ankle of yours, perhaps you'll come too. Poor dear departed mother always swore she would have preferred sons. Less trouble. Oh, not that she wasn't terribly fond of her two daughters, of course, bless her soul, but... Ah, Smith. I want you to harness a pony at once and go over to Colonel Paxton's house in Bricket Bottom and bring Miss Maydew home. Well? What are you waiting for, man?
3: Go where, sir?
2: To Colonel Paxton.

0: House. Bring Miss Maggie home.
1: I never heard of Colonel Paxton, sir. I don't know what house you mean.
0: Alice, tell this fellow where your sister has gone to, and let us be off to fetch her. The Paxton's house, man, in Brickett Bottom, Colonel Paxton.
2: Smith, you must know the house, you really must. Why, we saw it only the other day. At least, Maggie saw it.
0: Not too heavily on that ankle now, girl. Harness the pony at once.
1: Yes, sir.
0: Stupid man. Alice, is your ankle strong enough?
2: Yes, Father.
0: Then you must show Smith where this house is. I must own I'm worried, Alice.
2: But why, Father? Maggie merely went to pay a visit to the Colonel and his wife.
0: And why have I not heard of the Colonel? Roberts would have informed me if there had been pleasant neighbors hereabouts. Be that as it may. Come, let me help you. I shall find it difficult not to be stern with your sister when we meet her again. The place depresses me, Alice. That I must own. It depresses me. The country all around is beautiful, but I am not fond of this part. Well, where is the house?
2: At the bend of the road. It should be there.
0: Coming dark. Yet you remember no house, Smith. How long have you worked hereabouts?
1: Nigh on 25 years, sir.
0: I shall be fierce with her, I promise you.
2: Here we are. Smith, it's here. Just...
0: This is the place?
2: Yes, Father.
0: But there's no house here.
1: Sir? Huh? Look, sir.
0: What?
2: Some part of a building. Here and here, in the grass.
0: There was a dwelling here at one time, a long time ago. There were terraces here running... What does it all mean, Alice? Are you sure of yourself, girl? You're not mistaken? Perhaps further...
2: No, Father. I promise. It stood here, the house. Maggie pointed it out to me from up above.
0: And she went to visit the Paxtons. Well, then, where is Maggie? Listen. Smith.
2: Maggie, where are you?
0: That was Maggie's voice.
2: Father!
0: She's near and in some trouble. Where did it come from, Smith?
1: I didn't hear anybody calling, sir.
0: Alice, go back to the trap. Let me help you. Smith, we must search.
1: Miss Maggie? Miss Maggie? Where are you? Maggie. Miss Maggie.
3: Maggie, we heard you. Call again. Where are you?
0: Alice, drive on to Blaze's farm, bring help, ask Mr. Rumbold to come and his sons too if they're at home, and ask them to fetch lanterns.
2: Father, she might have returned over the downs while we were going by road. Perhaps she saw us and called out.
0: Drive to Blaze's farm, girl. Maggie! Maggie!
3: Maggie!

0: May I offer you more tea, Mr. Roberts?
1: No, thank you, my child. No, thank you.
2: Nothing. 4 days. Nothing. Where? What can have happened to her, Roberts? The police have questioned the old woman. She saw her on the path to Bricket Bottom, but no one else has seen her since.
0: The old woman said... What was it, Father?
2: She described Maggie as smiling, but looking queer-like. The house. There is no house. And yet...
1: Have you ever heard any local gossip concerning this Colonel and Mrs. Paxton?
2: No. I never heard mention of their names until...
0: I think the pot needs more hot water, Father.
1: Well, I'll tell you all I can about them, which is not very much, I fear. I am now nearly 75 years old, and for nearly 70 years no house has stood in Bricket Bottom. But when I was a very young child, there was an old-fashioned red brick house standing in a garden at the bend of the road, such as you have described. It was owned and lived in by a retired Indian soldier and his wife, a Colonel and Mrs. Paxton. At the time I speak of, certain events having taken place at the house, and the old couple having died, it was sold by their heirs to Lord Carew, who shortly after pulled it down on the ground that it interfered with his shooting. The Paxtons were well known to my father, who was the clergyman here before me, and to the neighbourhood in general. They lived quietly and were not unpopular, but the Colonel was supposed to possess a violent and vindictive temper. Their family consisted only of themselves and their daughter, the Colonel's old army servant and his Eurasian wife. Well, I cannot tell you the details of what happened. I was only a child. My father never liked gossip, and in later years, when he talked to me on the subject, he always avoided any appearance of exaggeration or sensationalism. However, it is known that Miss Paxton fell in love and became engaged to a young man to whom her parents took a strong dislike. They used every possible means to break off the match, and many rumors were set on foot as to their conduct. Undue influence, even cruelty, were charged against them. I do not know the truth. All I can say is that Miss Paxton died, and a very bitter feeling against her parents sprang up.
2: Yes, but Roberts, I pray you, what...
1: Please let me continue. I know how shocked you are. This story, well, it may shed some light. My father never saw Paxton after his daughter's death, and only saw Mrs. Paxton once or twice. He described her as an utterly broken woman, and no one seemed at all surprised when she followed her daughter to the grave within 3 months. Paxton himself became a recluse. He was rarely ever seen, and himself died in a very short time, some said by his own hand. He was buried like his wife and daughter in the churchyard of my church. The property passed to a distant relative, who came down to it for one night soon afterwards. He never came again. It said he conceived a violent dislike to the place. He sold it to Lord Carew, who later pulled it down, and the garden was left to relapse into a wilderness. And those are the facts.
2: But there is something more. I can see it in your face.
1: You have a right to know. What I'm going to tell you now is rumor, vague and uncertain. About 5 years after the house had been pulled down, a young maid servant at Carew Court was out walking one afternoon. She was a newcomer to the district. On returning home to tea, she told her fellow servants that as she walked down Bricket Bottom, which place she described clearly. She passed a red brick house at the bend of the road, and that a kind-faced old lady had asked her to step in for a while.
3: I saw the old lady, and she is absolutely a darling. She came to her gate and talked with me and asked me in to look at her flowers. She's awfully attractive. Lovely silver hair.
2: Did this girl go in?
1: No. She feared that she might be late back at the hall for tea. She never visited the bottom again. But 2 or 3 years after that, after my father's death, a travelling tinker and his wife and daughter camped for a night at the foot of the bottom. The girl strolled away up the glen to gather blackberries, and she was never seen nor heard of again.

0: Of course, one does not know the truth. And she may have run away voluntarily from her parents, although there was no known cause for her doing that. That is all I can tell you of either facts or rumors. All that I can do now is to pray for you and for her.
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3: I'm Rod Serling. 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

0: 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And consider maintenance. The estimated average cost for 50,000 miles of normal driving in the 74 LTD versus the 73 LTD can be as much as $182 less in scheduled maintenance. Compared to its nearest sales competitor, LTD maintenance schedule specifies fewer spark plug changes, fuel filter changes, and chassis lubes for more savings. The 1974 LTD is the best-selling car in its price class. Evidence that for many, it's the best solution to owning a full-size car.
1: The well-made Ford. 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
2: Today, a story set in the make-believe world of movies. That gray area where reality wavers between fact and fiction. Actors are a strange lot. We tend to view them in two ways: as the characters they portray on celluloid and as real people. But in both cases, they seem larger than life. We're about to meet Lily Clay, a woman whose job it is to funnel our interest into the personal phase of actors' lives. Lily Clay is a gossip columnist. She calls her column, and we call our story, Clay Pigeons.
3: When dear friend Norman Sharnoff invited me on location for his new picture, little did I dream how much action I would see both on and off camera. Norman's directing Bees in a Bonnet here in the Mojave Desert, and his co-stars, luscious Paul Helms and sultry Robin Albright, have been doing their best to render the title an understatement. Well, today, for the first day in five, shooting ran according to schedule. But the moment the cast and crew broke for supper, the buzzing began in Ernest.
4: Norman, you've got to send her home. Millie Clay's poison on a picture. She thrives on our agony.
0: Look, Herb, we need the publicity.
4: We don't need the kind she'll give us. The way Paul and Robin are carrying on, she'll kill us. We'll never get the picture finished.
0: Yeah, we'll only be here five more days. I can handle Millie Clay. Come on. Let's get a drink before our star taps us out.
5: Bottle, you're not through with that one yet. Come on, Paul, lay off that stuff. You're a juice.
6: I want to go unconscious. It's the only way I can stand making these rotten pictures.
5: Let's go over your lines for tomorrow.
6: What are you, my fairy godmother? Mitch, all you've got to do is fall down when I'm supposed to and take a punch now and then. You're not being paid to give advice.
5: You're the star.
6: You bet I am. Now go get me another bottle.
4: I'm telling you, the studio's not going to be happy with Paul's performance. He's got to dry out.
0: Now, look, Herb, you're the link in the pipeline, huh? And tell them what they want to hear. They'll scream about the budget anyway. Might cause them further upset over something so trivial as a personality clash on the set. Can I help it if their stars hate each other's guts?
4: Don't look now, but Miss Happiness just walked in, and she's breathing fire.
7: Norman, I have to talk to you. Alone.
4: Oh, yes, I was just leaving. See you when the sun comes up.
0: Yes, Robin, dear, what is it?
7: You know perfectly well what it is. Paul Helms. Now, how do you expect me to play the lover of a man I despise?
0: You're an actress. Think of it as a challenge, honey.
7: I signed for this picture because you were directing. I wanted to work with you.
0: And you are doing just marvelously. I know how Paul can be.
7: I'm a professional, and I demand to be treated as one.
0: But just ignore him, honey.
7: You try ignoring somebody who's constantly pawing at you, making snide remarks. It's affecting my performance.
0: Now, Robin, you are perfect for the part. I've said that all along.
7: Norman, I don't know how I can go on.
0: Oh, well, your show is both in the morning, honey. Now, you try to get some sleep. I'll talk to Paul.
7: And please keep Millie Clay away from me.
0: Yes, I will. You know, Robin, after we finish the picture and the critics tell us what geniuses we are, you'll laugh at how serious this all seems right now. Bees in a Bonnet is going to be a super movie in spite of Paul Helms and Millie Clay and everything else.
7: Oh, Norman, do you really think so?
0: No, I don't think so. I know it will.
3: Well, it It was another eventful day in the making of what will probably be one of the most uneventful movies of the year. For Norman Sharnoff's sake, the dear man, I hope the filming is concluded briskly and without further incident. More clay pigeons tomorrow. M.C.
8: All right, Pat. That's it for the day. Have a close day. Bets, get ready for the stunt. We still have the light.
9: Thank you, Robin. You were sensational.
7: Oh, thank you, love. It was easy playing that scene without the added burden of my leading man.
3: Robin, darling.
7: Oh, hello, Millie.
3: Norman, you don't mind if I pick your star's brains, do you?
9: Well, you better ask her. They're her brains. Is Mitch up on the second floor yet?
3: Tell me, darling. A dear friend of mine tells me that your ex is about to remarry. Would you care to comment? Something I can quote, of course.
8: Hold those booms. We need this area clear.
4: Norman, I can't find Paul. We got revised pages for him.
10: Yeah, try the trailer, the one with the booth.
4: Yeah, right.
8: All right, let's move it. Last shot of the day.
7: Now, please, Millie, can't it wait?
3: Darling, I'm offering you equal time.
7: Well, I'd rather not comment for publication. Now, if you don't mind, I'd like to change.
3: Oh, just one question.
7: Oh, all right.
3: A little bird told me that someone on the set has been carrying a torch for you for a long time. I take it that it's not Paul Helms.
7: You'd better change the newspaper in your bird's cage, sweetheart.
9: All right, Lenny, now get it in one take if you can. It's a straight drop. He'll be coming through the open window, hit the awning, which will collapse. Then he jumps to his feet. He takes a few steps towards the door, and that's all we need.
3: Norman, your starlet is not very cooperative today.
9: Please, Millie, not now.
8: All right, quiet, everybody.
11: These are not on that window fall exterior, sir. Take one. Rolling. Action.
8: Who closed that window? Please, lady.
3: Looks like your stuntman's shaken up.
8: What's the matter with you, Mitch? You missed the awning.
3: Norman, he's hurt.
9: Mitch, you all right? Mitch. What the devil's going on? Paul? Paul?
4: Paul?
9: This is Paul Helms. He's dead.
4: Oh, my goodness, he's dead.

When you're right, don't give in, and beechnuts the tobacco you chew. Great thing about being raised around here is they raise you on beechnut chewing tobacco. Like they say, beechnut's the tobacco to chew because it just keeps on getting better, moister, more satisfying. Beechnut's all you ever need to learn about chewing tobacco. Now, Poppy might yell, but he taught us kids well.

0: Mr. Charnoff. Helms was dead before the fall.
1: Are you sure, Sergeant Phil?
0: Positive. Death was caused by a blow to the left temporal bone. He hit the ground on his right side and broke his shoulder.
1: So somebody threw Paul out the window?
0: That's right. What's the stunt man's name?
1: Vargas. Mitchell Vargas. You haven't seen him?
0: No.
1: And you think he did it?
0: Can't say. You said the Helms wouldn't win any popularity contests.
1: You had to wait in line to hate him. The public loved him, though.
0: Somebody hated him. Bad. Somebody here. The area's sealed off. We've already questioned the crew. Anybody else see it happen?
1: Gossip columnist, Millie Clay.
0: Oh, is she here?
1: That's her typing.
0: No fooling. Hey, my wife reads her column all the time.
1: You want to talk to her?
0: Sure do.
2: I've never hated a man more, Robin said to me, not 5 minutes before Paul Helms plunged to his death. Director Norman Charnoff was visibly shaken. Oh, yes.
1: Lily, the police are here.
2: They want to talk to me?
0: Miss Clay, I'm Sergeant Rich Taylor. I'm heading up the investigation here.
2: Oh.
0: Maybe you could throw some light on the situation.
2: I'll be glad to do anything I can, Sergeant Taylor.
0: My wife, Yvonne, reads your column all the time.
2: Well, I'm glad.
1: You know, Millie, you're not going to print this, are you?
2: Well, why not?
1: Well, you can't. That's why not.
2: Norman, I'm surprised at you.
0: Well, I'm afraid you can't print this, Miss Clay. Not until we're through with the investigation, anyway. It could get you in trouble.
2: Well, I'll be in bigger trouble with my editor if I don't phone this in.
0: Hey, I'm sorry, but I can't let you do that. We've got to keep the lid on this thing for now.
2: Well, we'll see.
1: Millie?
0: Miss Clay, you saw the man fall?
2: Yes, I did.
0: Did you happen to notice anyone in the window before or after Mr. Helms came through it?
2: No, sir, I didn't.
0: Have you seen Mitchell Vargas since that time?
2: No, again.
0: Do you have any idea who might have killed Mr. Helms?
2: I have lots of ideas, but I'm saving them until you're through with your investigation.
1: Now, Millie, please.
0: Well, thanks for your trouble, Miss Clay.
2: No trouble, Sergeant Taylor. Norman.
1: What?
2: Wasn't there a camera going when it happened? I mean, wouldn't the whole thing be on film?
1: Yeah, you're right. We did shoot the scene.
0: Oh, well, could we see it?
1: Yeah, come on. I'll see if the dailies were processed.
2: Director Norman Charnoff was visibly shaken and came to this reporter for comfort and advice. Mother said there'd be days like this. Tomorrow I'll have an exclusive interview with the elusive Robin Albright, and wouldn't it be just like a Hollywood movie if her secret admirer and the mystery man in the window were one and the same? More clay pigeons to come, M.C.
3: Norman, can I see you a minute?
1: Oh, sure, Herb. I got all good. We saw the rushes last night. They didn't show a thing.
3: We got trouble. There's a leak.
1: What are you talking about?
3: Your friend with the typewriter got through to the papers. I just got word from the studio. They're going crazy back there with phone calls. They want to know if it's true that Robin had something to do with Helms' death.
1: Oh, brother. Does Taylor know about this?
3: I don't know.
1: Well, I better go find Millie before Taylor does.
3: You better find her before Robin does.
4: I mean to sue you and your editor for every penny you could ever hope to make.
2: Robin, darling, you're talking gibberish. Your career will skyrocket from the publicity.
4: Oh, you're so full of beans. Now get out of my sight.
2: I've put down fresh newspaper in my birdcage, Robin, dear. The little sparrow's hungry. Would you like to feed her the name of your tittle-dove?
4: Get out of here.
1: Millie, what have you done?
4: Norman, I'm quitting.
1: Oh, look, you're just tense.
4: Get her away from me before I kill her.
2: You don't have to threaten me, dear. Well, it's Sergeant Taylor.
1: I suppose you read the newspapers.
0: Yep. We're going to have a little talk, Miss Clay.
2: You can't stop me from printing the truth.
0: I don't know about that, but I have some bad news for everyone. We found Mitchell Varga. He's dead.
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5: That's right.
3: I'll buy that.
5: Go ahead.

0: I realize you're under emotional strain, Miss Albright, but could you please answer the question?
1: Oh, it's so terrible. It's like a nightmare.
0: You knew Mitchell Barker?
1: Yes. We were almost married once. I married someone else. And it's my fault that he's dead.
0: Oh, there, there, Miss Albright. It'll all be over soon. Have you been seeing Mr. Barker lately?
1: No. I didn't know he would be here. I didn't even know he doubled for Paul Helms. They were so different. Mitch was so sensitive.
0: You didn't like Mr. Helms?
1: How could I? How could anybody? He was the most arrogant man I ever met.
0: You didn't kill him?
1: What?
0: That was a statement, not a question.
1: Of course I didn't kill him. I hated him, but I wouldn't kill him.
0: Miss Clay referred to a secret admirer in her latest column. That would be Mitchell Varga?
1: Don't tell me you believe that woman.
0: Well, personally, I can't stand her. My wife, on the other hand...
1: Are you saying that Mitch pushed Paul Helms out that window?
0: He couldn't have. Mitch was dead before it happened.
1: What? Oh, can't you stop Millie Clay from writing those lies?
0: Oh, I couldn't, but I've let her do it up till now.
1: You knew she called in that story?
0: Mm-hmm.
1: But why?
0: Professional reasons. There's something you should understand, Miss Albright. The very first thing I did when I was assigned to this case was hire Millie Clay. She's working for me.
2: We're finished, Norman. You know that, don't you?
3: And then the studio's junking the picture?
2: Yep, and write it off. We'll still get our money.
3: Uh-huh. If we ever get out of this desert. What do you make of this latest development?
2: You mean about Mitch?
3: Yeah.
2: Beats me. I thought he killed Helms. Now I don't know what to think. Taylor talked to the studio, told him he'd see to it that Millie was muzzled.
3: No, it's a little late for that, isn't it?
2: Yeah, I guess so.
3: Do you feel like a nightcap?
2: No, thanks. I'm drained. I think I'll turn in.
3: Okay, I'll see you in the morning, Herb.
2: Good night, Norman.

0: I hope you're a heavy sleeper, Millie Clay. If you're not, this is going to hurt. Otherwise, you won't feel a thing.
1: She's not there, Herb.
2: What? How did you...
1: Drop the pipe. Drop it.
2: I didn't mean to, but...
1: Oh, the tall, I couldn't stand the way he treated Robin. Always calling her names and touching her.
2: She hated him, and so did I. So I...
1: And Millie, what a terrible woman. She was on to me. I had to get rid of her.
2: It was Mitch I didn't mean to kill. I just tapped him, just a little tap. I didn't want him to die.
1: I did it for her, for Robin. I loved her, only I never told her. But I had to prove it to her. I had to show her.
3: Well, you chose the wrong way, I'm afraid. Herbert Griffin?
2: Yes?
3: I'm placing you under arrest on 2 counts of first-degree murder.
4: Lunch today at Salvino's with the stunning Robin Albright, just back from 2 weeks in sunny Acapulco. She told me between bites of pasta of her new 3-picture deal with Upaskins Productions. How the lady stays so trim, I'll never know. This reporter pushed her leafy salad around the plate throughout the entire meal. Dear Norman Shawnoff rides from Kyoto, where he's scouting locations for his upcoming thriller, The Velvet Scepter. Oh, I wish I were there too, Norman. A special CP to Yvonne and Rich Taylor of Mojave. You have a standing invitation to my humble canyon digs if and when you can stand my cooking. I promise not to serve any clay pigeons, you beautiful people. At least until tomorrow. M.C.
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0: 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With a Polaroid land camera, you get bright, sharp pictures in 15 seconds. Snap, pull, peel. It's that easy. Is there any better way to get pictures of the family?
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0: Tales of Tomorrow. Tales beyond human imagination. Until they happen. Tales of Tomorrow. Story number 4. The Other Now by Murray Leinster.
1: This is your host, Omen Tor, saying hello for ABC. Look at your watch, but don't take it too seriously. If it's a few seconds after 9 p.m. Eastern Standard Time, in California, it's 3 hours earlier. In London, it's 2 o'clock tomorrow morning. And in Japan, it's almost tomorrow afternoon. What time is it right now on the planet Saturn? A silly question? I wonder. The point is, time is a clock with many faces. Your time is not necessarily anyone else's. And what we think of as the present is only relative. Let's prove that thesis with a remarkable tale from Galaxy, the science fiction magazine. A most timely story titled, The Other Now.
2: My name is Hal Haines. I was Jimmy Patterson's best friend, which is why he dared tell me the story you are about to hear. I'm speaking into a recording machine, the tape to be played back only after my death, for reasons that'll become obvious as you listen. First, you've got to understand that Jimmy and Jane Patterson loved each other like no two other people I ever met. That's important to the story. It all began about a year after their marriage. They'd been to a party at my apartment and started home about 2 a.m.
3: Darling.
4: Hmm?
3: Nothing.
4: Well, what's so funny?
3: You. The way you always stick out your jaw when you're behind the wheel. It's kind of cute.
4: No, I resent that. A man is attractive, handsome, virile, compelling, but never cute.
3: Darling, you're all those things, and cute. Jimmy, that truck in front of us, what's that long pole sticking out behind it?
4: It looks like a steel girder. Yeah, that's what it is. Oh. See the red flag?
3: Pass that truck, please.
4: What's the matter, huh?
3: I don't like driving behind that thing. It makes me nervous.
4: All right, here we go.
5: Jane, brace yourself.
3: What?
5: The truck's stopping short. Air brakes. I know I can't stop.
2: Jimmy phoned me from the hospital. When I got there, the doctors told me about Jane. Death had been mercifully swift. Jimmy was sitting on a bench in one of the corridors, his face buried in his hands.
6: Jimmy. Jim, it's me.
7: Did they tell you?
6: Yeah. What can I say?
7: Oh, well, she's gone. She's gone.
6: I know.
7: It happened so fast. A freak accident doesn't make sense.
6: I know. Listen. Anything I can do.
7: 1 minute she was beside me alive, and the next minute... Hell, why did it have to happen this way? Why couldn't it have been me?
2: The next 3 months were bad. At first, I feared Jimmy might do something desperate. But soon, the torture of being alive while Jane was dead slacked up until, from an intolerable agony, it became a dull, ever-present ache. The worst moment was coming home from work to the empty apartment. So Jimmy arranged always to have the cleaning woman there. It was better than nothing. On the night the thing really began, Jimmy came home from work with the usual hopeless ache in his heart. Putting the key in the lock, he thought, if only Jane were there to meet him. If only by some miracle. But there were no miracles, he knew that. He unlocked the front door, opened it, began to walk in, and crashed against the door. It was closed. He just opened it. But it was closed. Jimmy's first impression was that his brain was playing tricks on him. Had he really opened that door? It seemed to him that he had, but in his confused state of mind, he couldn't be absolutely sure. He unlocked the door again. Or was it again? Opened it and walked into the apartment. The cleaning woman, Mrs. Mooney, was in the living room.
4: Hello, Mrs. Mooney.
8: Oh, Mr. Patterson. How do you feel today, sir?
4: Fine, thanks.
8: You didn't sleep again last night, sir?
4: Of course I did.
8: When I came in this afternoon, the bed was still made up, just as I'd left it yesterday.
4: I fell asleep in the armchair. Please stop checking on me, Mrs. Mooney.
8: I don't want you to think of it that way, Mr. Patterson. But you haven't been yourself since the Mrs. Well, what I mean is, I'm worried about you.
4: There's nothing to worry about. Anyone phone while you've been here?
8: Mr. Haynes called.
4: What did he want?
8: Said he hadn't heard from you for a couple of days. Want you to call him back, sir.
4: Thanks, I'll do that. Anything else?
8: Yes. I found this carton of cigarettes in the Mrs. desk.
4: Those are Jane's?
8: Yes, sir.
4: Must have overlooked them when I cleaned out the desk.
8: What should I...
4: Throw them out. No, just a second. Put them back in the desk.
8: All right, sir.
4: Before you do that, Mrs. Mooney, there's something I want to ask you. Did you hear me come in just now?
8: Yes, sir.
4: Well, did you notice if I opened the front door once or twice?
8: Why would you open the door twice, sir?
4: I don't know if I did. That's what I'm trying to find out. Did you hear the door open twice?
8: I really couldn't say, Mr. Patterson.
4: Oh, think back. Try to remember.
8: Well, you did open it twice, sir.
4: Are you sure?
8: I think so, but maybe I just imagined it. You don't look so good, Mr. Patterson. You ought to take a nap before dinner.
4: I'm all right.
8: No, you aren't. I think...
4: Please, Mrs. Mooney, stop fussing over me. Just leave me alone.
2: Jimmy took sleeping pills that night. When he finally drifted off, he dreamed of doors that were open when they should have been shut, and shut when they should have been opened. During work the next day, the peculiar incident the night before, the back of his mind. When he came home that night, he opened the door carefully, wondering if it would be repeated. It wasn't. He hung up his coat and sat down in the armchair. Wearily, he filled his pipe and struck a match to it. As he dropped the stub of the match into the ashtray...
4: What's this? Cigarette stubs. Jane's brand. Freshly smoked. Mrs. Mooney! Mrs. Mooney!
8: You want me, sir?
4: I certainly do. Mrs. Mooney, who gave you permission to smoke my wife's cigarettes?
8: What's that, sir?
4: What right did you to smoke my wife's cigarettes?
8: But I didn't do anything of the sort, Mr. Patterson. I don't know what you're talking about.
4: Well, right here in this ashtray are half a dozen of her... They're gone.
8: Gone?
4: Cigarette butts, they were in this ashtray a minute ago. Now they've disappeared.
8: Couldn't have been nothing in that tray, sir. I emptied all the ashtrays when I came in.
4: But I saw them. Or did I? What's the matter with me? Or is it me?
2: Was he losing his grip? In a grim sort of way, the thought made Jimmy feel almost cheerful. During the day, work was a godsend. Sometimes he was able to thrust aside for hours the fact that Jane was gone. Now, in the same way, he grappled with the question of his sanity. When Mrs. Mooney left for the evening, he went to the desk where Jane had kept her household accounts. He'd set the whole thing down on paper, examined it methodically, checking all the facts. He was about to do so when he noticed Jane's diary on top of the desk. For a moment, his mind stopped, his brain reeled.
4: Jane's diary, what's it doing here? I thought I'd locked it in the trunk. I know I put it in the trunk.
2: He sat there, staring at the diary. It couldn't be on the desk. He'd locked it in the trunk, but there it was. With trembling fingers, he thumbed through the pages until he reached the last entry.
4: September 26th.
7: September 26th, today's date. But that's impossible. How could this have been written today? Jane's dead. And yet, that's her handwriting.
2: Feeling like a sleepwalker in a nightmare, he began to read the entry. As he scanned the lines, it was as though Jane's voice was in the room.
9: This morning I went to the cemetery. It was very bad. 3 months since the accident, but time doesn't make it any easier to bear. Oh, Jimmy. Jimmy, I miss you so much.
7: Jane?
9: I'm developing a personal hatred for Chance. Chance, luck, whatever it is, it's not an abstraction anymore. It was Chance that killed Jimmy. It could have been me instead, or neither of us. Standing over Jimmy's grave today, I realized that. But it was almost more than I could stand.
7: She's alive. She wrote this. She thinks I'm the one that's dead.
2: Taking a pen, Jimmy began writing desperately under Jane's entry in the diary.
7: Jane, where are you? I'm not dead. I thought you were. In heaven's name, where are you?
2: After that, Jimmy's mind went blank. When he came to his senses again, he was sitting in an empty desk. No diary on it. And no pen between his fingers.
7: Where is it? The diary, where is it? Oh, I must have dreamed it. Fallen asleep in the chair and dreamed it. No. No, it was here. I can swear it was here. I wrote an entry underneath Jane's. Or did I? Am I imagining things? I've got to find out. There must be some way to get to the bottom of this.
2: The next morning, Jimmy bought a small camera with a flashbulb attachment. That night, when he came home from the office, he had the camera ready. He unlocked the door and opened it. Then, before he walked in, he put out his hand, struck wood. The door was still closed. He stepped back, quickly aimed the camera at the door and snapped the shutter. The glare of the flashbulb blinded him for a moment. But when he was able to see again, the door was open.
3: That you, Mr. Patterson?
7: Yes, it's me.
3: I thought I heard something.
7: I was just taking a picture.
3: A picture?
7: Look, Mrs. Mooney, are you finished with your work?
3: I thought I'd just get the laundry together and take it out with me.
7: Let that go until tomorrow. Good night, Mrs. Mooney.
2: Jimmy waited impatiently until the cleaning woman was gone. Then he moved the film in the camera and put in a new flashbulb. Walking to the desk, he hardly dared to hope the diary would be there again, but there it was. Open, with a ruler across the pages to keep it so. He saw yesterday's entry and his own message. And beyond that was more writing in Jane's hand.
9: Jimmy, darling. When I opened the diary today, found a message from you, as though you were alive. I know that can't be. It's all imaginary wish fulfillment, and I'm crazy to answer you, but please, darling, if I am sane and you are alive somewhere, tell me where you are.
2: With all his being, Jimmy wanted to write his reply, but he was afraid to spend the additional time. He aimed the camera at the diary and pressed the shutter button for the second time.
7: The diary. It disappeared again. Where did it go to? Where did it come from in the first place? What's happening here? Wherever that diary is, that's where Jane is. I've got to find her.
2: That's the story Jimmy told me. I'm a lawyer, trained to take testimony. I mention the fact because I want it understood that I have not colored the story in any way. I've told it exactly as Jimmy told it to me, flatly and baldly, without any attempt to make it sound reasonable. As Jimmy said,
7: Well, that's it, Hal. That's exactly how it all happened.
2: But look here, it's impossible.
7: I don't blame you for feeling that way about it. I'd say the same thing. If I didn't have evidence to the contrary.
2: Evidence? You mean those photographs?
7: That's right.
2: Let me have a look at them.
7: Sure. And there's the first one, the shot of the door. Looks like a double exposure, doesn't it?
2: You got two doors here, nearly at right angles, both hung from the same door frame.
7: Here's the second shot. If you look close, you may be able to read Jane's handwriting on the page of the diary.
2: Yeah. Jimmy, darling, when I opened the diary today, I found a message from you, as though you were alive.
7: Well, Hal, do you still say it's impossible?
2: Yes.
7: But,
2: Jim, I'm your friend. You believe that, don't you?
7: Sure, I do, but you...
2: Now, there's a perfectly logical explanation for these incidents. Not a pleasant explanation, but the only one that makes any sense. Now, that door opening and closing, Jane's cigarettes in the ashtray, you saw all that because you wanted to see it. You made it up, not consciously, but out of your desperation. Now, you had to believe that somehow, somewhere, Jane is still alive.
7: I do believe that, Hal.
2: But, man, can't you see you're kidding yourself?
7: If so, how do you explain the photograph of that door?
2: Trick photography. You covered half the film and exposed with the door closed. Then you exposed the other half of the film with the door open.
7: Maybe an expert photographer could do that, but I never even owned a camera until yesterday.
2: Look, you followed directions when you took those shots, didn't you?
7: Yes.
2: Well, then you must have been following directions when you took that trick shot of the door.
7: Okay, okay. But how do you explain the second photograph? The one with Jane's handwriting. Now, you were Jane's lawyer, you'd recognize her handwriting, wouldn't you?
2: I suppose so.
7: Look at that photograph. Isn't that Jane's handwriting?
2: Looks like hers, but it could be a forgery.
7: Forgery? But who would want to forge?
2: You would, Jim. That's right. Now, I had a client once, a girl. She accused a man of beating her up. She was absolutely sincere. She really believed it. But her own family admitted that she'd make the marks on herself. And the doctors agreed that she'd unconsciously blotted the memory of doing it out of her mind afterwards.
7: You think I forged all this unconsciously?
2: But what other possibility is there?
7: Remember the accident, Hal. Now, we came up behind that truck. When we skidded into it, the girder could have hit me, or Jane, or neither of us.
2: What does that prove?
7: It was pure chance that Jane was hit. It could have been me. If it had been me, Jane would be living in the apartment. She might very well have written that entry in the diary, isn't that so?
2: What's the point?
7: The point is this. There are a lot of possible futures. When today was in the future, there were a lot of possible todays. The present moment is only one of any number of presents that might have been. Now, that night before the girder came to our windshield, there were three possibilities. One in which I was hit, one in which neither one of us was hit, and one in which... Well, you do see what I'm getting at, Hal.
2: Are you really suggesting there's more than one present? That in some other present, Jane is alive and you're the one that's dead?
7: That's it, Hal. Some other dimension in time or space through which Jane and I had managed to communicate.
2: But how?
7: Well, it's beyond me, but there must be some scientific explanation.
2: Oh, Jim, you aren't serious.
7: Why not? Before the atomic bomb exploded, all reasonable people said atomic energy was preposterous. Every new discovery, every new step forward is preposterous. Until it happens.
2: I couldn't shake Jimmy's argument. After he left, I tried to decide on some course of action. Treat him as insane? But he was my friend. Besides, his delusion wasn't dangerous, not even to himself. I decided to wait for developments. One evening, about a week later, Jimmy and I had dinner together. He seemed to be in good spirits. He looked over the menu.
10: What are you going to order, Hal?
2: A steak.
7: Me too. Well, what's new, Counselor?
2: Well,

0: Have you had any more communication with Jane?
1: Oh, sure, we write each other notes every night. And by the way, I was right, Hal. Jane agrees there is more than one present. Now, in the present I exist in, Jane was killed. But in her present, I'm the one that's dead.
2: Oh, look, let's not get into that again.
1: Well, I don't mind talking about it. Now that I know Jane's alive, life is bearable. Matter of fact, there's only one drawback.
2: Only one drawback, huh? What's that?
1: Well, now that Jane and I have found each other, we'd like to get together. Someday, we hope to be able to bridge that gap.
2: Isn't that rather far-fetched?
1: Oh, no. Now, sometimes when Jane and I are writing notes to each other, both of us can feel the barrier between us wearing thin. Once it seemed to me that we actually touched hands, but I wasn't sure.
2: Jim. Oh, Jim.
1: What's the matter?
2: Oh, nothing. Go on with what you were saying. I let him go on, describing what he wrote to Jane and what she wrote to him, and how they both yearned for the time when the barrier between them would disappear and they'd be together again. That continued for several weeks. Then one night, as we were sitting in the park...
1: Hal, remember what I told you about the barrier wearing thin?
2: Sure, yeah.
1: Well, Jane and I were pretty close now. I'm almost certain I saw her in the living room last night.
2: Jimmy.
1: She disappeared before I could get to her. If I could only put my hands on her, if I could touch her just once.
2: Jim, you've got to stop this.
1: What?
2: Do something about these hallucinations.
1: Hold on, Hal.
2: Don't you see they're progressive? It started with seeing notes and cigarette butts, and now you're seeing people.
1: You're trying to tell me I'm losing my mind?
2: No, but I think you ought to have a talk with a psychiatrist. With the proper treatment, those hallucinations would disappear. But if you don't get help, I don't need any help.
1: There's nothing wrong with me. My contacts with Jane are not hallucinations, and I can prove it.
2: How?
1: Look, Hal, didn't you have a near accident on the parkway last night? Didn't the car coming around a curve on the wrong side of the road almost smash head-on into you?
2: What? Yes, it did. I almost went into the ditch trying to get away from it. How did you know that?
1: Jane told me.
2: Jane?
1: She said that in her time channel, a crash killed Tony Shields.
2: You mean Tony Shields was the driver of that other car?
1: That's what Jane says.
2: But it's impossible.
1: There, Jane doesn't lie, Al. Why don't you check with Tony?

0: Stop.
1: That you, Tony?
0: Yes.
1: This is Hal Haines. Look, Tony, there's a little thing that's been bothering me. I'd like to ask you about it. Were you driving your car on the parkway last night?
0: Yeah, I was.
1: You're sure it was last night?
0: Well, sure, I'm sure. Why, what's up, Hal?
1: Well, did you almost run into another car coming around that curve near Hawthorne?
0: Oh, that's right. Oh, say, Hal, how'd you know that? Hal, are you still on the line? Did you hear me?
1: Yeah. Yeah, I heard you. I was the driver of the other car, Tony.
0: Well, I'll be hanged. Talk about a small world. Say, Hal, I owe you an apology. I was on the wrong side of the road. Must have scared you half to death.
1: Yeah. Yeah, you certainly did.
0: I'm sorry, Hal, but there's one thing I don't get. It was pretty dark last night. How'd you recognize me?
1: Well, I wasn't quite sure. That's why I phoned. I hung up, feeling dizzy. Jane had told the truth. But Jane was dead. But if she was dead, how could she know about Tony Shields and what happened on the parkway? It made no sense, no sense at all, unless Jane actually existed in some other level or dimension. But that was nonsense. Sheer nonsense. Still, I had to talk to Jimmy. I dialed his number. The phone rang a number of times. I was about to give up when...
2: Hello?
1: Jim, this is Hal. I got to talk to you.
2: Not now. I'm very busy.
1: But this is important. I just spoke to Tony.
2: Please, Hal, hang up.
1: All right. I'm coming over to your place.
2: No, you

0: you hear now? Eljean and I are very close. The barrier's getting thin, paper thin. We've touched each other again.
1: When did this happen?
0: Just now, before you phoned. We're hoping and praying that the time barrier is about to break.
1: But it can't. What would happen if you turned up where she is, or if she turned up here?
0: I don't know, but we'd be together, and that's all we care about.
1: Oh, but Jim, listen to me.
0: She's here.
1: What?
0: She's come through the barrier. Here in this room. I see her. Jane, is it really you?
2: Who else would it be? Hello, darling.
0: Jane.
1: Jimmy. Jimmy! He'd hung up on me. I dialed his number again. The phone rang and rang. No answer. I gave up and tried to figure it out. That woman's voice I heard over the phone, and I actually heard it. Was it Jane? Or was I becoming affected myself? I had to know. I went to Jimmy's apartment. I rang the bell. Kept ringing and ringing. No one answered. I tried to open the front door. It was locked. The back door was locked, too. The windows were shuttered. There was no way to get in. I tried to phone Jimmy the next morning. No answer. I called his office at noon. He hadn't been there. Finally, I went to the police and talked to Detective Thatcher. Thatcher and a couple of patrolmen went to the apartment. They forced the front door, got into the place, searched it, and found nothing. I was in the living room smoking a hopeless cigarette when Thatcher came to me.
3: All right, Mr. Haynes, let's have it.
1: Have what?
3: This is a joke, ain't it?
1: Certainly not.
3: Look, mister, you tell us you're worried about your friend. We come here and find every door and window locked from inside. Nobody here, nothing.
1: Well, what's the gag?
3: How did he get out of the apartment and still leave all the door and windows locked from the inside? He didn't disappear into thin air, did he?
1: What could I say? That Jimmy had escaped into the other now? That he was alive on some other level or dimension of existence is yet unknown to us? Thatcher would have taken me straight down to the psychiatric ward. I said nothing. The police dragged ponds and rivers for Jimmy's body, put out missing person bulletins and so forth. Eventually, it was recorded that Jimmy left town, and everybody accepted that obvious explanation. I'm the only one who knows what actually happened to Jimmy Patterson. I'm setting this down for the record. To be placed in my safe deposit vault and open only after my death. You can't blame me. Would you care to spend the rest of your life in a straitjacket?

0: That's it. The Other Now by Murray Leinster. Thanks to Galaxy, that wonderful science fiction magazine now in the stand. Next week, another extraordinary tale of tomorrow out of Galaxy Science Fiction Magazine called The Stars Are the Sticks by Theodore Sturgeon. A tingling drama sure to send your imagination spinning out beyond the moon to the man-made planet called Curbstone. Rendezvous of tomorrow's adventurers. This is your host, Omentor. And remember, we've got a date next week. Our time.
1: Tales of Tomorrow. Third in tonight's play were Lawson Zerbe as Haynes, Dick York as Jimmy. Raymond Edward Johnson was your host. Music composed and conducted by Bobby Christian. 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
3: The Diary of Fate. 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It could happen to you.
4: Book 97, page 302. Yes, here it is. The name Nelson Walker. Occupation undetermined. Yes, Nelson, you were a drifter. You have held a dozen different positions. You've never been able to settle down. And now, as the ledger of your life lies open before me, I, Fate, look ahead to a single instant of horror.
5: Okay, okay, never mind that. Where's the money?
6: Here, in this envelope.
5: Oh, thank you, Nelson. Nelson, let me go! Nelson!
6: I'll never let you go.
5: Nelson!
6: Oh, truly, you'll never tell. Never!
4: In the life of Nelson Walker, a decision for evil was made. Then I, Fate, intervened. Because of a little thing, a torn paper bag, Nelson Walker will die. But take heed, you who listen, for I, Fate, am not unjust, not unmindful of mortal right. In a moment, I will read again from The Diary of Fate.
3: In a moment, we will learn how little things changed the life of Nelson Walker. But first, here's a word from our sponsor.

0: life of Nelson Walker, a murder was committed. But in the last analysis, it was a little seemingly insignificant thing that yielded the final outcome. For you see, little things are the tools with which I work. Remember, Nelson Walker, how it all started? You were in the taxi cab on your way to the airport to catch a plane for Honolulu and a job that was waiting for you.
1: Can't you go any faster, driver?
2: Eh, afraid not, mister. I'm pushing the limit now.
1: Yeah, but I've only got 10 minutes to get to the airport. I'll miss my plane.
2: I'm sorry. I'm doing the best I can.
1: Hey, what are you doing? Why are you stopping?
2: Did you see that signal? There's a train coming.
1: Oh, come on. Step on it. Run through it. You've got time.
2: Not me, brother.
1: But I'm going to miss my plane, you fool. Run it.
2: Ain't that too bad about your plane, fella? I ain't risking my neck for nobody, so forget it.
0: Yes, Nelson. It was a little thing. A 2-minute delay at a railroad crossing. And yet, unknown to you, those moments were critical in your life. When you finally arrived at the airport, you learned that your flight had already left. You went to the ticket desk, expecting more trouble when you asked for a new reservation. Then fate intervened.
3: Well, I'll check the other flights, Mr. Walker, but I can't promise anything. You'll excuse me a minute, sir. Reservation, Miss Carlton? Yes. Cancellation? 521? Yes, all right, thank you. Well, Mr. Walker, you're really in luck. That call was a last-minute cancellation. I can give you a seat now on the plane leaving for Honolulu in